Are you employing your gift to serve other people? Or is the truth you're sort of apathetic about serving other people and you just rather come to church and sing and pray and give a little bit, but don't ask you to do anything that demands a commitment? I meet a lot of folks who are willing to come and pray and give and sing and listen, but who are not willing to commit themselves to serve other people and therefore glorify God. Not willing to make a commitment. You see, it's not convenient. It's just not convenient for me to serve the Lord. That's not a suggestion. He says, you've been gifted, therefore you have responsibility to serve God. In those days of persecution, but in these days, here and now, we have an obligation. That's a command. We've been equipped. You know what the biggest problem is? You know, if you really love somebody, you can't do enough for them. When you love God, when you love Jesus Christ, and somebody asks you to serve Him, you're not going to count whether it's convenient or not. You're going to get busy. And so I wonder if you have been deceived by thinking, oh, yes, I love the Lord, but don't ask me to commit myself. My friend, you may like Him, and you may fear Him, and you may believe a lot about Him, but anybody who will not commit themselves to the Lord Jesus Christ to serve Him does not love Him. Love does not count the wrongs done to it, nor does it count the cost. It just acts. So I just want to leave you with a question. Do you really and truly love Jesus? Or do you just believe in Him? But do you love Him? I mean, fervently love Him. I'll tell you what Jesus said, how you can know. By their fruits ye shall know. So tonight when you go home and you get on your knees or in the bed, you're praying. Here's what I want you to do in your prayer. I want you to say, Jesus, I really love You. And see how it sounds to your spirit. Jesus, I really love You. See how that sounds to your spirit when you tell Him that tonight. And if something doesn't sound just exactly right, maybe you ought to ask yourself, Lord Jesus, do I love You? I had to do that. I was up in the mountains praying, fasting and praying, and I told the Lord I loved Him, and it was like I had marbles in my mouth. So I tried it again, and it sounded just about as wobbly as the first time. Then I'd ask myself the question, Lord, do I really love You? Am I serving You, believing You, trusting You, trying to obey You, but do I love You? You know what I found out? I found that I didn't love Him nearly as much as I thought I did. And my friend, that was a shock to me. I enjoyed Him. I loved what He asked me to do. But did I really love Him? And so I can't answer that for anybody. I know I do tonight. Hallelujah. And I can say, Jesus, I love You, and I feel it from top to bottom. But when I said it that day on my knees praying, I'm here to tell you it wasn't all that real. God got my attention. I want to ask you tonight, do you really love Jesus? Somebody says, I love Him, but I can't give Him a tithe. I love Him, but I just don't have time to teach. I love Him, but I can't, you know, I just can't come back once a month. I love Him, but anytime you say, I love Jesus, but you can forget.

0: God says to you in your spirit tonight, no, you don't really love me. You have trusted me, and you believe in me, and you give to me, and you serve me, but you don't really love me. You love what I'm doing for you. You don't really love me. Let me ask you something. If God spoke to your spirit and told you that, what would you say? How would you respond if he said, you don't really love me? I want to tell you something. Before I go to bed tonight, I'm going to get on my face before God and ask God to remind every single one of you tonight, before you get into bed and before you go to sleep, to pray that prayer. God, in Jesus' name, bring it to every single person's mind to say, Jesus, I love you. And if it doesn't come out right, I hope you'll have the courage to ask him, Lord, why not? Father, teach us how to distinguish between what is real and what only appears to be real, is my prayer. In Jesus' name, amen.
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0: One of the primary reasons that there is so much weakness in the church today, and oftentimes so much weakness in the life of individual believers, is because of our ignorance of the importance of the work of the Holy Spirit in our life as believers. You talk to somebody about Jesus, and they'll tell you a few things. You talk to them about the Holy Spirit, and it's if oftentimes, who is he? If I should give you a piece of paper today and say, will you write down on this piece of paper everything you know about the Holy Spirit? I wonder how much of you, or how many of you rather, could fill a whole page, half a page, third of a page. I mean what you really and truly know about the Holy Spirit. Well, the Bible says a great deal about the importance of the Holy Spirit in your life and my life as believers. And so I want us to look at that very idea today. The work of the Holy Spirit in the life of the believer. And I want you to turn, if you will, to Acts chapter 1. And let's look for just a moment at what is happening here. Jesus has shown himself about 40 days to his followers, and now he's about ready to ascend. And listen to what he says. And gathering them together, he commanded them not to leave Jerusalem, but to wait for what the Father had promised, which he said, you heard from me. For John baptized with water, but you shall be baptized with the Holy Spirit not many days from now. And so when they had come together, they were asking him, saying, Lord, is it at this time you're restoring the kingdom to Israel? He said to them, it is not for you to know the times or epochs which the Father has fixed by his own authority. But you shall receive power when the Holy Spirit has come upon you, and you shall be my witnesses both in Jerusalem and in all Judea and Samaria and even to the remotest parts of the earth. And after he had said these things, he was lifted up while they were looking on, and a cloud received him out of their sight. And as they were gazing intently into the sky while he was departing, behold, two men in white clothing stood before them. And they also said, men of Galilee, why do you stand looking into the sky? This Jesus who has been taken up from you into heaven will come in just the same way as you have watched him go into heaven. To ignore the Holy Spirit in your life is to guarantee fruitlessness and a lack of real Christian experience when it comes to sharing your faith and making an impression and bearing a testimony that has weight among those about you. So what I would like to do is I would like for us to talk about the Holy Spirit. And I believe you will begin to see a difference in your life as you appropriate for yourself what is already true, but what most folks never even take time to think about. So I want to ask several questions about the Holy Spirit. And the first one is this, and that is, who is the Holy Spirit? If you should ask some people, because the King James Version calls him the Holy Ghost, they have the idea that he's something

0: out yonder somewhere, floating around in space because they've heard something about the Holy Ghost. But what does the Bible say as to the identity of the Holy Spirit? Who is He? And the Bible says that the Holy Spirit is a person of the Trinity. And so I want you to look, if you will, in the first chapter of the Bible, Genesis chapter 1, and let's look, if you will, in verse 2. He says, "And the earth was formless and void, and darkness was over the surface of the deep, and the Spirit of God was moving over the surface of the water." So the Holy Spirit is involved in the creation of the world. Then in verse 26 he says, "Then God said, let us make man in our image, according to our likeness, and let them rule over the fish of the sea, over the birds of the sky, over the cattle and over all the earth, and over every creeping thing that creeps on the earth." Now when the Bible says, "Let us make man in our image," who is he referring to? God the Father, God the Son, God the Holy Spirit. And there are those, of course, who question the very idea of a Trinity. Yesterday, I happened to be sitting up in my study, and the doorbell rang, and I opened the door, and when I saw who was there, I said to them, in a very short, brief, five-minute sermon, I told them exactly what I believed about the Lord Jesus Christ before they could ask me who I was, greet me or anything else, and what I believed about the indwelling presence of the Holy Spirit, and said, "Thank you." They looked at each other real funny and turned and walked off. Because I happen to know they do not believe the Holy Spirit is a person of the Trinity. They do not believe that He is divine, that God the Father, God the Son, God the Holy Spirit are one. So why should I waste my time trying to argue with people who do not believe the very basic fundamentals of Scripture? So the best thing to do is preach them a five-minute sermon, say good day, close the door, and don't waste your time. John chapter 14, listen to these verses. The 14th chapter of John, verse 16. "And I will ask the Father, and He will give you another helper, a comforter, that He may be with you forever. That is the Spirit of truth, whom the world cannot receive, because it does not behold Him or know Him. But you know Him, because He abides with you and will be in you." Now, when somebody says to you, "I don't believe in the Trinity," you're going to have to cut out of the Scriptures John chapter 14 in these verses, because now look. Verse 16, "And I will ask the Father." Who's doing the speaking? Jesus. He's going to ask whom? The Father. That's God the Father. "He will give you another helper," capital H or capital C for comforter, "which is the Holy Spirit, that He may be with you forever." That is, and He identifies Him, "the Spirit of truth, whom the world cannot receive because it does not behold Him or know Him, but you know Him because He abides with you and will be in you." Now, how in the world can you not believe in the Trinity when there it is all in those verses, Jesus speaking of the Father and the Holy Spirit? Who is the Holy Spirit? The Holy Spirit is a person of the Trinity. Now, I want you to learn about five things this morning, so let's start with number one. Who is the Holy Spirit? He is the person of the Trinity. The Bible says He is not only a person of the Trinity, but He's the promise of the Father. If you go back to Acts chapter 1 for a moment, and you'll notice what the Lord said. Verse 4, "And gathering them together, He commanded them not to leave Jerusalem, but to wait for what the Father had promised, which He said, 'You heard of from Me, John baptized with water, but you're going to be baptized with the Holy Spirit not many days hence.'" In the 24th chapter of Luke, again, another account, He says to them, having told His apostles that they must preach repentance and forgiveness of sin, He said to them, "Behold, I am sending forth the promise of My Father upon you." Now He says, "Therefore, sit down, wait in the city of Jerusalem until He comes," speaking of Pentecost. So according to the Scriptures, the Holy Spirit is, first of all, a person of the Trinity and the promise of the Father. Let's say it together. A person of the Trinity and the promise of the Father. He promised that He would send the Holy Spirit. We read those verses there in John 14. He says, "I will not leave you as orphans. I will not leave you as comfortless." But He says, rather, "I will come to you." And through the work of the Holy Spirit and the ministry of the Holy Spirit, the Lord Jesus Christ comes to indwell the life of the believer. And through the Holy Spirit, we live the Christian life and carry out the work that He's called us to do. So first of all, the Holy Spirit is the person of the Trinity and the promise of the Father. The second question is this. Why did He come? Why did the Father send the Holy Spirit? Why did Jesus ascend to the Father, sit at His right hand, and then send the Holy Spirit in return? Well, He sent Him for two reasons. First of all, His coming was essential to the work God has called us to do. Let's say it together. Essential to the work God has called us to do. One more time. Essential to the work God has called us to do. Now think about what that work is for a moment. That work is supernatural work. All of us have been commissioned by the Lord Jesus Christ to share our faith. That is, our responsibility is to share the gospel of Jesus Christ, to proclaim the truth. That is, to tell the people what Jesus Christ means to us, what He's done to us, what He's doing for us, and what the Word of God says about Him. So that is our work. That is the work of every single believer. That's supernatural work. When you confront somebody with the gospel of Jesus Christ, here's what's happening. The Spirit of God is speaking through you, taking the Word of God which you know, or pointing to someone else, and the Spirit of God is taking that Word off the page, sending it into their thinking, into their mind, illuminating their minds to understand the truth, convicting them of their sin, convicting them that the death of Jesus Christ was for their forgiveness, and showing them how they could be saved, and granting them in that moment the gift of faith whereby they may receive the Lord Jesus Christ as their personal Savior. Apart from the Holy Spirit, nobody has ever been saved. And apart from the Holy Spirit, no one can be saved. And apart from the Holy Spirit, God does not work apart from the Holy Spirit. So that all of God's work is supernatural work. So how in the world could God call us and give us a commission to serve Him without giving us the Holy Spirit who would work in and through our life the supernatural work of God, which is exactly who He is, the supernatural person of the Trinity, even as God the Father and God the Son are supernatural persons. Now, His coming was essential to the work God has called us to do. I want you to notice something about the life of Jesus in Luke chapter 4 for a moment. In Luke chapter 4, the Lord Jesus has been baptized in the Jordan. And you remember the Bible says in the 22nd verse of the 3rd chapter, the Holy Spirit descended upon Him in bodily form like a dove, and a voice came out of heaven, Thou art My beloved Son, in Thee I am well pleased. And then chapter 4, verse 1, And Jesus, full of the Holy Spirit, returned from the Jordan and was led about by the Spirit in the wilderness. Then He's tempted. Following His temptation, verse 14 says, And Jesus returned to Galilee in the power of the Spirit, and news about Him spread through all the surrounding district. Then He comes, and He comes to the temple to read from the scroll. And verse 18, what does He read? The Spirit of the Lord is upon me, because He hath anointed me to preach the gospel to the poor. Now think about this. If Jesus Christ, who was God in the flesh, was not ready to launch His ministry until His baptism and until the Spirit of God came upon Him, and until He was tempted in the wilderness and the Spirit of God began to work in His life, not that He had not always been there, He'd always been there, but there was an anointing, there was a preparation of 30 years before His ministry. And it's interesting about the emphasis of the Holy Spirit upon Him in His baptism. The Holy Spirit descends upon Him. The Spirit of God leads Him into the wilderness to be tempted. He comes back in the power of the Spirit, and He stands to read this proclamation. For the Spirit of the Lord is upon me. Jesus began His ministry following an experience with the Holy Spirit. Now you would think that we would be wise enough to recognize that none of us are equipped to do the work that God has called us to do apart from the work of the Holy Spirit in our life. Essential to the work God has called us to do. Back to Luke chapter 24 and verse 49, just a moment. Jesus says in verse 47 that repentance for forgiveness of sins should be proclaimed in His name to all the nations, beginning from Jerusalem. He says, You're witnesses of these things. Then He says, And behold, I'm sending forth the promise of My Father upon you, but you are to stay. That is, sit tight, sit down, wait. Tarry ye in the city of Jerusalem until you be clothed with power from on high, until you be filled with the Holy Spirit. You would think if anybody would be equipped to serve the Lord, these men would be equipped to serve the Lord. But Jesus said to them, you're not ready. Even though you've seen me heal, raise the dead, save and change the lives of many, you're not ready until you have a personal experience whereby the Holy Spirit comes upon you in a very special way. If you recall in John chapter 14, we read these scriptures a few moments ago, but notice what he said. He said, the Spirit of truth whom the world cannot receive because it does not behold him and know him, you know him because he abides with you and he will be, future tense, he will be in you, referring to Pentecost. I will not leave you as orphans, I will come to you. So he said, I'm leaving, but I'm going to send the comfort of the Holy Spirit. He'll be in you, he'll be with you, he will be upon you, he will abide with you forever. The Holy Spirit in your life and my life is essential to the work God has called us to do. How can we serve the Lord with supernatural work if we do it in the work of the flesh? Now, whether it is preaching the gospel, playing an instrument, or singing in the choir, teaching a Sunday school lesson, sharing your faith, being a godly mother, being a godly father, being a godly employee, it makes no matter what. You and I are to function. We are to live. We ought to express our gifts and our talents through the minister of the Holy Spirit. You and I are not just natural beings. We are supernatural persons because we are indwelt by the supernatural presence of the Holy Spirit of God who indwells every single believer. He came because it was essential to the work God has called us to do. And the truth is, you and I are in the midst of doing supernatural work. You say, well, I'm not a pastor. You don't have to be one. The truth is that because you're a believer and you're under commission by the Lord Jesus Christ to serve Him, everything you and I do in the name of Jesus is to be done through the power of the Holy Spirit. Otherwise, it's done in our own human talents and gifts and abilities rather than through the spiritual gifts designated to us by the Holy Spirit through whom the Holy Spirit works. That's why the church is so weak. Listen, there are enough gifted people in the average church to get on without God. That is, they can do some sort of religious work, some sort of religious ceremony. They can sing and speak and pray and do all kinds of things. And for all practical purposes, God wouldn't be within 1,000 miles. People are gifted and talented enough to do it. The only problem is it smells like death everywhere you turn. There's nothing of the power, the unction, the anointing of God. There's nothing of the presence of the Spirit of the living God in their lives. But they're going on with the ritual, going on doing something religious, but nothing of the power of God in their presence and in their midst. He says it is essential that the Holy Spirit came because it was essential to the work God had called them to do and He's called us to do. Now let's see how much you remember. If someone should ask you, who is the Holy Spirit, who is He? First of all, He is what? A person of the Trinity and promise of the Father. And first of all, it was essential for Him to come. What? It was essential what? For the work God has called us to do. Let's say it together. Essential to the work God has called us to do. And the second reason He came was essential to the life God has called us to live. Essential to the life God has called us to live. Now, it's very evident that Jesus could tell by His apostles they could live the Christian life apart from the Holy Spirit. He had already seen them in action, denying Him, leaving Him. They had watched Him be crucified, rise from the dead, had seen Him off and on for 40 days, and yet He said to them, you're not ready. You're not ready for the work that I've called you to do. You're not ready for the life that I've called you to live. That's why the Holy Spirit, He says, I will not leave you as orphans. I will not leave you alone. I'm coming back. When I come back, I'm going to be in you, with you, and upon you. He says, I will abide in you, and you will abide in me. Now, Jesus is seated at the Father's right hand today, making a session for us. So who is it that it's abiding in us? Jesus is abiding in us through the indwelling presence of the Holy Spirit so that every single believer is indwelt by the Spirit of God. Why? Because God knows you and I can't live the Christian life. You share the gospel with somebody and they say, well, I would. One of these days I plan on it. When I think I can live it, then I'm going to do it. Well, my friend, you tell him, hey, there's no way for you to live the Christian life. I can't live it. You can't live it. Nobody can live it. That's why He sent the Holy Spirit to live through us the life of the Lord Jesus Christ, because He knew we couldn't do it. This old flesh of ours is bent towards selfishness, self-centeredness, and all the rest. It is the indwelling presence of the Holy Spirit who lives the life of Jesus Christ through us as we yield to Him, surrender to Him, and allow Him to express through our physical body, our mind, our emotions, and our will, the very life of the Lord Jesus Christ Himself. That's what the Christian life is all about. Allowing the indwelling Holy Spirit to express through us, through our gifts and our talents and our life, the very life of the Lord Jesus Christ Himself. No way for us to live the life. If you'll turn to Galatians chapter 5, here's a good reason for explaining that. Listen to what he says in the 5th chapter. He says, now if you want to see what man can do, here's what man can do. Here's what man does. Verse 19. We commit immorality, impurity, sensuality, adultery, sorcery, enmity, strife, jealousies, outbursts of angers, disputes, dissension, factions, envying, drunkenness, and carousing. That's what man does. That's what the work of the flesh is. That's what we do apart from God. That's the natural life of the ungodly. But if you notice in verse 22, but the fruit of the Spirit is love, joy, peace, patience, kindness, goodness, faithfulness, gentleness, self-control. And all of us know that we cannot express the fruit of the Spirit apart from the presence of the Holy Spirit in our life. He says that's what the Spirit does now. You recall the incident when Jesus in the 15th chapter of John explained to them this in a different way. He says, I am the vine, you are the branches. He says, the branch abides in the vine, and the sap that runs in the vine runs in the branch. And from the branch there is the stem, and from the stem there are the grapes. What is the sap that's running in the vine but the Holy Spirit into the life of the believer and then producing the fruit? Believers don't produce the fruit of the Spirit. We bear what the Holy Spirit Himself produces. That is an expression of the life of Jesus, of love and joy and peace, and all that ninefold cluster of the fruit of the Spirit. That's not what we do. That's what He does through us. If you want to find out what we do, you look at the verses ahead of that. If you find out what the Spirit of God does, then you read those verses. But the fruit of the Spirit. So because the Lord Jesus Christ knew, we could never carry out the work God's called us to carry out. We could never live out the life He's called us to live out apart from the Holy Spirit. He sent Him as an essential part of the life of the believer. Now, He says, first of all, He's a person of the Trinity and a promise of the Father. His coming was essential to the work God has called us to do and essential to the life God has called us to live. Now, that's simple enough. But the question comes now, what is the work of the minister of the Holy Spirit in the life of the believer? We've alluded to that by saying that one of His ministries, His ultimate ministry, is to live through us the life of Christ. But it's interesting how many specific works that the Holy Spirit has to carry out in your life and mine. So I want you to jot them down. What does the Holy Spirit do in the life of the believer on a day-to-day basis? What did He do when you were saved? What is He doing today? He says, but you shall receive power after that the Holy Ghost has come upon you, and you shall be my witnesses. Now, as we go, essential to the work that God has called us to do, essential to the life that God has called us to live, what is this work of the Holy Spirit in your life and mine? Now, I want you to think about this. I'm going to list about 15 different works of the Holy Spirit. Now, these aren't works that the Holy Spirit does in somebody else's life. These are works the Holy Spirit intends to do in your life and my life on a daily basis. And isn't it strange that you and I would get up in the morning and take off to do whatever we're doing and never even give any thought to the minister of the Holy Spirit when so much of what goes on in our life is to be an expression of what He's doing? We know the verse that He'll never leave us nor forsake us, that He's the same yesterday and forever. But what about the presence of the Holy Spirit? He says you shall receive power, energy, divine energy, supernatural strength to go on, to bear up under. He says the work of the Holy Spirit is a supernatural work in your life and mine. What are those works? So I want you to jot them down, if you will. Beginning with the conviction of sin. It is the Holy Spirit who convicts us of sin. Now, many of these scriptures that relate to these works of the Holy Spirit, many of them are found in one book, the Gospel of John, in one section, 14, 15, and 16. And in the 16th chapter, he says that when he comes, he will convict the world of sin, righteousness, and judgment. That is, our sin, the righteousness of Christ that makes him qualified to be the sacrificial atoning sacrifice for our sins. And then he says, convincing us and convicting us of judgment to come. That is, that we will face him. So his first work is to convict us of sin. Apart from the Holy Spirit, there's no conviction of sin. Apart from the Holy Spirit, there is no salvation. Secondly, his second work is that having trusted the Lord Jesus Christ as our personal Savior, the Bible says that he baptizes us, but that he spiritually places us into Christ Jesus in 1 Corinthians chapter 12. That is, he baptizes us into the body of Christ so that every single one of us is a part of the body of Christ. Then the Bible says in chapter 8 of Romans, verse 9, that now we are indwelt by the Holy Spirit. The Holy Spirit has come into our life to set up residence. That is, he's at home in your life and my life. So that, my friend, it's not a matter of asking the Holy Spirit to come into your life once you're saved. Listen, he convicts us of sin many times. He baptizes us into his body once. He indwells us once and for all. And then the Bible says again, number 4, that we are sealed by the Holy Spirit of promise in Ephesians chapter 1. He says we have been sealed by the Holy Spirit of promise. And that is, who has been given to us as a pledge of our inheritance. That is, it's like God putting down earnest money. That is, this is his pledge that you and I are forever his. We have been sealed by the Holy Spirit. His indwelling presence is a sealing presence, which says that we are his forever, which is one of the reasons for believing in eternal security. It's not by my performance, but by the sealing power of the Holy Spirit when he comes to indwell us. Then the Bible says then, number 5, that he teaches us. That is, it is his work to teach us. He says he will teach us all things and bring all things to our remembrance in the 14th chapter of John. He says he will teach us and bring all things. I will teach you all things and bring to your remembrance all that I said to you. Now, I know that he was saying that to his apostles, but the work of the Holy Spirit in your life and mine is also to teach us. My friend, you can't understand the Word of God apart from the teaching ministry of the Holy Spirit. Not a pastor, not an evangelist, not a Bible instructor, but apart from the Holy Spirit, there is no teaching. He's the one who does the teaching. Then, number 6, he guides us. The 16th chapter says that he will guide us into all truth in verse 13. When he, the Spirit of truth, comes, he will guide you into all the truth. He'll not speak on his own initiative, but whatever he hears, he will speak. So he guides us. When you're not trying to make decisions in our life, who is it that guides us in the right direction to make the right decision? He says he will reveal, that is, he will illumine our minds to understand the truth. 1 Corinthians chapter 2. You'll recall Paul here is saying, this is how he understood the things that God had revealed. He says, for to us, God revealed them through the Spirit, but the Spirit searches all things, even the depths of God. Our understanding of Scripture, when you open the Word of God and you begin to read, why is it that God illumines your mind? How is it that you can understand some things? How is it that you can read chapter after chapter again and again and again, the same chapter? And every time you read it, you say, I learned something new every single time. Is that because of your mental abilities, or is it because the Spirit of God, who is committed to your spiritual growth, lifts one more veil off your eyes one more time in order for you to see a little bit deeper each time, because it is his ministry to grow us up. His is a teaching ministry. He's the one who reveals. He's the one who illumines our minds. He's the one who gives us understanding of the meaning of Scripture. That's why a lost person can pick up the Bible, and they'll read a passage and they'll say, you know, I read it, but I don't get anything out of it. You know why? Because I can't get anything out of it. It is the ministry of the Holy Spirit that illumines the mind and helps us to see the very meaning of these words. Then the Bible says another work of the Holy Spirit, number 8, is that he points us to Christ. He points us to Christ in John chapter 15. He is always always pointing us to the Lord Jesus Christ and never to Himself. You never see where we're to pray to the Holy Spirit. The Holy Spirit is always lifting us up, always glorifying the Lord Jesus Christ, which brings me to number 9, and that is one of the works of the Holy Spirit, and that is to glorify the Lord Jesus Christ. He says in the 16th chapter that He will glorify me. Then, number 10, that is, He comforts or He helps. He says in John 14 that He's giving us a comforter or a helper. The same Greek word, parakletos, one who walks by our side to minister to our needs when we are grieved or when we're in trouble, whatever the situation may be. So He's a comforter. He's a helper. Number 11, He's the one who bears the fruit through us. We read Galatians chapter 5 a few moments ago. It is the work and the ministry of the Holy Spirit to live through us. What? Love and joy and peace and patience, goodness, kindness, gentleness, faithfulness, self-control. This is all the ministry of the Holy Spirit in your life and my life. Then He says, number 12, that it is the Holy Spirit who equips us with our spiritual gifts. There are some folks who don't like their spiritual gift. They say, well, I don't like the gift of mercy. I want the gift of exhortation. I want the gift of prophecy. Well, you have to deal with the Holy Spirit about that. Because 1 Corinthians chapter 12 says in verse 7, but to each one is given the manifestation of the Spirit for the common good. And verse 11 says, but one and the same Spirit works all these things, distributing to each one individually just as He wills. That's capital H, that is the Holy Spirit. Just as He wills. So it is the work of the Holy Spirit to decide which spiritual gift you're going to have and how you are to employ that gift. Now, because the Spirit of God knows exactly what God's called you to do, the Holy Spirit knows exactly how you and I are to spend and invest their lives, what would He naturally do but equip us with the gift or gifts that best suit God's plan for our life? So He has done that. You have been equipped already, having been saved by the grace of God, with all the gifts you need to fulfill the requirements God has for you to fulfill His will for your life. So if you say, oh, I couldn't do that. That is, if God called you to do something, He's already equipped you. Now, there may need to be some training, but as far as the spiritual gift, He's already done that. The Holy Spirit already made that decision ahead of time which gift you would have. Now, number 13, He reminds us in John chapter 14, you'll recall that He said He would teach all things and bring all things to our remembrance. But another verse on that light is Luke chapter 12, verse 12. And sometimes I have to quote this to myself. He says, the Holy Spirit will teach you in the same hour what you ought to say. Now think about that. The Holy Spirit will teach you in the same hour what you ought to say. What does that mean? It means when you come up to a situation, whether you're being persecuted or somebody asks you a question, or someone attacks your belief, whatever it might be, He says, you and I don't have to worry. The Spirit of God, because it is His supernatural work within us, He in that moment will tell you what to say. God knows that you and I couldn't be prepared for everything that everybody asks, so we have the indwelling presence of the supernatural power of God in the person of the Holy Spirit, who is there to teach us in that moment how we should respond to those who would attack our faith or those who are asking questions about how to be saved. So that's part of His work. Then, number 14. The Bible says He fills us in Ephesians chapter 5. You know that passage, and we're coming back to it in just a moment. He says, we're not to become indulgent in anything in life, but rather we are to be filled with the Holy Spirit. What He simply means by that is this. There comes a time in your life and my life where we reach a point in a point of surrender in our life and confession and repentance of our sins, that we allow the indwelling person of the Holy Spirit to assume full authority within our life, so that we at that moment begin to submit to His will, His ways, His works, and we are living in obedience to Him. The fullness of the Spirit. It's what God intends for every single believer. We are to walk in His fullness, not in the flesh, but in the fullness of the Holy Spirit. Then He says one of His works is to empower us. We saw in Acts chapter 1, verse 8. He says, but ye shall receive power after that the Holy Ghost has come upon you. What does He mean by that? Simply this. That the Spirit of God will give you physical energy when you need it, mental strength and energy when you need it, but most of all, He will give you divine authority as you carry out the work of God and the ministry which God has called you to. That is, we have the promise of not having to do what God has called us to do in our fleshly nature, but in the divine energy and the authority of God Himself. That's why believers have no reason to face the world with fear and trembling, but rather with absolute confidence and assurance that whatever God has called you to do, He has already equipped you and is indwelling you and willing to release His authoritative power in your life the moment you're willing to get involved in the life of ministry. He says He will empower us. And then He says, number 16, He anoints us in 1 John chapter 2 and verse 20. He says, you have an anointing from God. Now think about this. I've listed for you 16 specific works of the Holy Spirit in the life of the believer. Now, a few of these are once and for all. That is, He baptizes us into Christ Jesus once, indwells us once and for all, seals us once and for all, but then He is continuously teaching us and guiding us and filling us and empowering us and revealing, that is, illuminating our minds and anointing us. All of these works are the works the Spirit of God intends to do in your life and my life, day by day, moment by moment, so that He does not intend for us to attempt to serve Him or to live the Christian life apart from His ministry. Now, let me ask you a question. When you get up in the morning and you get dressed and you head out, do you ever think about the Holy Spirit? Do you ever think about the fact that you're absolutely dependent upon Him to equip you today for whatever He's called you to do? Do you ever think about getting on your knees by the bed before you start the day and ask Him to fill you afresh and anew, and that you commit yourself, surrender yourself to Him afresh and anew this morning, so that all that you want to do through me today, I'm trusting you, Father, that through the Holy Spirit you have absolute and total reign in my life to do whatever you choose? Or do you get up and get dressed and take off? Why would God the Father and God the Son so design your life and my life as to send one of the persons of the Trinity? Listen, indwelling you is deity Himself. You have God indwelling you. Why would He go to such a design for the Christian life if you and I could get along without it and succeed in the Christian life or whatever He's called us to do? We can't. The reason we get defeated over and over and over and over and over again is because we do it in the flesh. We think because we did well yesterday, well, today I'm just going to drift. And sure enough, what happens? You drift right into a calamity. The Spirit of the living God is indwelling us in order that moment by moment, day by day, we have an assistant. We have a helper. He says we have a comforter. We have someone who is there to do for us what we cannot do. But I must be aware of that. I must rely upon Him, yield to Him, and allow Him to do it. And when we talk about being full of the Holy Spirit, how in the world is a person filled with the Holy Spirit? It begins with confession of sin and repentance of sin. There is a direct connection between purity and power. They go together. Where there is lack of purity, there is lack of power. You cannot force power with no purity. Now listen to me carefully. My friend, if you want to find out what God can really do in your life, if you want to understand what your potential is, whether you're singing in a choir, playing in an orchestra, teaching a Sunday school class, sharing your faith, whatever you're doing, if you want to find out what your real potential is, if you want to discover what God could really do in your life as a businessman, a husband, a wife, if you want to find out what God is capable of doing in the life of a person, then, my friend, if you will face up to your sin, repent of it, turn away from it, and tell God you are asking Him to fill you with the Holy Spirit, which means you are surrendering all rights and authority to yourself. You want Him to control you, to guide you, to lead you, to exercise His will in your life. And you're willing for Him to do that moment by moment, day by day. And when you falter, you're going to confess it and reclaim His fullness in that moment. you'll be absolutely amazed what God will do. Listen, there is enough potential in this place in any one given service that would amaze you. But listen, as long as you're holding on to sin, as long as you're grasping something God doesn't want you to have, let me ask you a question. What is it that you cherish in life more than you cherish to know God in His fullness? What is it that you cherish in life more than you cherish God's supernatural expression of His power in your life? Don't limit that to preachers and missionaries and musicians. That is available to every single believer. But you've got to be willing to open your hands. You've got to be willing to surrender. You've got to be willing to tell God, Lord, I take all my rights away. I lay them down before You. I want what You want, God, no matter whether I like it or not. I want You to have Your way in my life. What is it in your life you cherish more than you cherish the fullness of the Spirit of God and the maximum of your potential to the glory of God? What is it in life you cherish more than that? And I can tell you. I can't tell you what it is, but I can put my finger on it. Whatever in your life is standing between you and complete obedience to the Lord Jesus Christ, my friend, you cherish that more than you do God the Father, God the Son, God the Spirit. You cherish that more than you cherish God having His way in your life. You cherish that more than you want to know what God could possibly do in your life. You cherish that more than you cherish to know God in all of His fullness, in all of His power, and all the expression of who He is in your life. You cherish that more than you cherish to see what God could do in the lives of other people if you would commit your life to Him. What is your potential as a man or a woman? You don't know what that is. None of us know what our full potential is. But I want to ask you a simple question. Is what you're cherishing worth the price you're paying? Think about it. Just think about it. What in the world could God do in your life if you said, Lord, I wipe my hands of my own desires and my own will and my own pleasure, and I humble myself before You in the spirit of meekness and patience and total commitment to Your will. God, I want to see what You can do in my life. There's so many young people here today who have so much to offer for God. Some of you ought to be preaching the gospel on the mission field, teaching, serving, ministering, giving of your life, finding out what God can do in your life. Now, if I could make you do it, I would, but I can't. I just have a crying out in my spirit to say to you, please don't keep waiting. Please don't keep holding on. Lay it down. See what God will replace in your life. Father, I know that You would not so burden my heart this morning if You did not want to do a great work in this fellowship among these, Your people. I plead with You, Father, because that's all I know to do, is to plead with You that the Holy Spirit would send great conviction, deep, abiding, unavoidable, irresistible conviction into the hearts of Thy children. Your sons and daughters, these are Your people, God. And You love them, every one. And I know that it's Your heart's desire that each one of us come before You with empty hands and a pure heart, willing to receive and willing to yield and willing to give ourselves to You unreservedly. I pray for every person standing here. You've already surfaced sin in the lives of probably most people standing here. You've already shown them what's standing between them and the fullness of Your Spirit and the maximum of Your potential for their lives. God, I pray today in Jesus' name, let there be confession and repentance right here and now. And the surrender of that, whatever it is, dying to it at this very moment. And the willingness to say, Lord Jesus, here am I. I pray, Father, for somebody here who is unsaved, help them to understand what a waste. Oh, God, to live all of their life apart from You, what a waste. Lord, You see the struggle going on in some people's lives when they look at what they're holding to and look at what You've promised, and what they're holding to seems to promise so much. Oh, God, help them to see they're being deceived by the devil. It promises much but offers and provides nothing. Give freedom today, Father. Give freedom today is my prayer. As this invitation begins, freedom to step out to say, yes, Lord, here am I. Now, Lord, I can't do Your work for You. You have to do it. And I thank You for what You're about to do in Jesus' name. Amen. And my friend, I don't know when I've been so burdened. But so many of you who genuinely have so much to offer, and you're holding on to something so insignificant. I want to beg of you in Jesus' name, let it go and see what God will do in your life. When we begin to understand the truth frees us from what? A feeling insecure, inadequate, inferior. And friend, if when God takes those things out of your life and you begin to see your position, your person, your possessions in Him, then what happens? It's like He just takes the shackles off. I mean, He takes them all off. And you begin to understand who you are and what you have and where you're headed and what this wonderful God of ours is trying to do in your life.
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0: Well, I'm excited about what I want to share with you today because I believe if you will listen very carefully and apply what you hear, that many of you who have been saved a long time but have never really even begun to reach anywhere close to joy in your Christian life, I believe in this passage of Scripture is the solution and the answer to beginning to enjoy the Christian life. And I want to encourage you parents to listen very, very carefully for yourselves but also for your children. Because the title of this is How the Truth Can Set You Free. So let's begin reading in John chapter 8, and let's begin with verse 28. Jesus had forgiven the woman taken in adultery, and then He and the Pharisees got into a conversation. And so this is part of it. And He says in verse 28 of John 8, Jesus therefore said, when you lift up the Son of Man, then you will know that I am He, and I do nothing on my own initiative. But I speak these things as the Father taught me. Now watch this next verse. And He who sent me is with me. He has not left me alone, for, don't you wish you could always say this? I always do the things that are pleasing to Him. Don't you wish you could tell folks that about you in relationship to God? I always do the things that are pleasing to Him. As He spoke these things, many came to believe in Him. Jesus, therefore, was saying to those Jews who had believed Him, if you abide in My word, then you are truly disciples of Mine. And you shall know the truth, and the truth shall make you free. They answered Him, we are Abraham's offspring. We've never yet been enslaved to anyone. How is it that you say you shall become free? Jesus answered them, truly, truly, I say to you, everyone who commits sin is the slave of sin. And the slave does not remain in the house forever. The son does remain forever. If therefore the son shall make you free, you shall be free indeed. You and I are living in a rebellious age. An age in our society when everybody wants to be free. We want not only no limitations and no restrictions, we want no accountability. And we want no consequences. But friend, life's not that way. Because God says we are accountable to Him and we are accountable to each other in certain areas. And so there's no such thing as a life of total, complete freedom. Because we are all either the slaves to our old flesh, which gets us in trouble, or we are subservient to and slaves to the Lord God. Would you open your heart to ask God, Lord, if I am in some form of bondage and do not know it, would you please show me that I may indeed be free? We live in bondage. And the bondage has been programmed. And in order to be released from that, there are certain things that must take place. Now, I want to say to you parents with all of my heart, listen to me. Be careful what you say to your children. Be careful how you say it. Be careful what you fail to say. And be careful the expression on your face, whatever it might be. Because, friend, you are programming success or failure into the grid system of your children every day. The thing that's wrong with this crazy, mixed up, hurting, desperate, devilish world is this. We don't take time to recognize what we are doing to one another. And so we have whole groups of people who grow up feeling rejected. And then we wonder why they become angry and violent. Because they're hurting on the inside, they want acceptance. All of us need acceptance. A sense of belonging, a sense of being worthy, and a sense of being competent and thought to be that. I want to plead with you, parents. Get on your face before God and ask Him to show you, please, for your children's sake and your own sake, show you what you are really doing to your children. Now, the results of that is it paralyzes. It paralyzes. It gives a sense of inhibition. And you know what it does? It puts a level on what you and I are capable of doing and becoming and achieving all of our life. When we've had that kind of stuff programmed into our thinking, all of our life we have to live with that. And if we don't learn how to overcome that, every time we want to rise, the pressure's there. And if we're not careful, the pressure gets heavier and heavier and heavier until finally we think, I'm not worth anything. And you know what happens? So we give up to a settle for lifestyle over here that will never reach the capacity for which we have been divinely ordained to reach and equipped by Almighty God to reach it. You say, well, I can identify with that because I do feel inferior to some people. I do feel insecure at times. I do feel so absolutely inadequate oftentimes. Well, let's see what the Lord Jesus said about all that, because Jesus Christ and He alone is the liberator. Listen, if therefore the Son of God Christ, shall make you free, you shall be free indeed. All right, then go back up to, if you will, verse 31. Jesus therefore was saying to those who believe in Him. Now watch this carefully. If you abide or continue in my word, condition now, then you are truly my disciples, and you shall know the truth. And what shall set you free? The truth shall set you free. In order to be free from whatever I have been programmed with in the past, or whatever I may have done, or whatever habits may be there in the past, may not be something that somebody else programmed. It may be sin in the past or some sinful habit, whatever it might be. There are three things I want you to notice here. The truth that sets men, women, and young people free is the truth that comes in the following manner. First of all, the truth of, my position in Christ. Now, stay with me. The truth of my position in Christ, that I'm in Him and He's in me. Second, my person. That is, who I am in Christ Jesus. Who am I in Him? And thirdly, my possessions in Christ. What do I have in Him? When I understand my position in Him, when I understand my person, my personage in Him, and when I understand my possessions, what I have in Him, when I understand that and make application of those three primary truths in my life, I'm on my way to being free. Now, I want you to watch something. Let's move from there for just a moment.
2: Now stay with me. There are three attitudes that every single one of us need. We need the sense of feeling that we belong, whether it's to the family or a group. The sense of belonging. Secondly, the sense of worthiness. And thirdly, the sense of competence. All of us need that. But there's another set of threes. All right, watch this. My position in Christ gives me my sense of belonging. Therefore, what does that do? That eliminates one of those three things I was talking about. Insecurity, inferiority, inadequacy. Listen, my position in Christ assures me of my belonging, and when I know to whom I belong, then I don't feel insecure. Listen, God is my security. And the truth is, my friend, He's the only security any of you have. Everything else you have is passing. Whether it is your reputation, your finances, your position, whatever it is, it's all passing. The only security you have, that is the only thing that is immovable, unchanging, unalterable, and eternal that you have, is Jesus Christ living within your heart. Your position is that you're in Him. Therefore, you have a sense of belonging. If you have a sense of belonging, then you are secure, and insecurity is canceled out. Secondly, what about my person? My person says that I am worth so much that God the Father sent His only begotten Son into this world, and He would have died for me had I been the only sinner down here. That says something about your worth. He came to give His life a ransom for many, and that means you. That God loved you enough to give His only begotten Son just for you. Friend, that makes you worthy in the eyes of God. You don't have that. God made you just the way you are. And if you allow Him, He'll make you the way He is. So inferior to what? If I know who I am and my worthiness in Him, that cancels out my attitude of inferiority. The third one then is my possession. That is, what do I possess in Him? You read the promises of God's Word and there they are. My possessions eliminate the problem of what? Of inadequacy, because when you have Jesus Christ, He says in Colossians, you have what? You have everything. So you see, when we begin to understand the truth frees us from what? Of feeling insecure, inadequate, inferior. And friend, if when God takes those things out of your life and you begin to see your position, your person, your possessions in Him, then what happens? It's like He just takes the shackles off. I mean, He takes them all off. And you begin to understand who you are and what you have and where you're headed and what this wonderful God of ours is trying to do in your life. He wants us to know the truth. He says the truth will set you free. He didn't say your feelings would set you free. He says the truth will set you free. That is, you and I have a choice. I can either live by the facts of what I know or the feelings that change. Now the fact is, listen, the facts are that I am in Christ and Christ is in me. The facts are I know who I am in Him, a saint, a servant, the son of a king. And I know what I'm incapable of doing. That is, in Christ Jesus, there is nothing I do not possess. There is nothing I cannot do in Him. They are the facts. You can do anything God wants you to do. You are worthy of something God died for you. You are somebody. You belong to God and you belong to His kingdom. You belong to the body of Christ. You are somebody special in His house. That's the facts. Now, your feelings, Kate, won't happen to me, I don't deserve it, all of that is slush. Satanic slush that he feeds your mind, because you see, if the grid system's been programmed that way, it's very easy for you to believe that. So I want to warn you right now before this series is over. Some of you are going to feel very, very out of touch with reality when you begin to stand up and say, hallelujah, I am adequate before God because He said so. I don't feel it, but I know I am. You're going to think, well, isn't that foolish? I sound like an idiot. You may sound like it, but you just told the truth. And I'm saying to you, my friend, I'm telling you the gospel truth before God, and God wants you to know the truth in order to become everything God has equipped you to become. He says the truth shall set you free. Now watch this verse. Back to verse 31. He says, now, if you abide in my word, that is, where is this truth coming from? If you abide in my word, conditioned upon your abiding. And the word abide here means, listen, the Greek word is meno, which means continue in. That is, rest in it. Tarry in it. That is, just hang in there with it. Just stay with it. If you abide in my word, then you're truly disciples of mine. The Greek word mathetes, listen, disciple, means a learner. It comes from the root word manthano, which means to focus one's attention, to intensify one's attention.

is, it is abiding, living, absorbing the Word of God in order to experience the truth of what He says. Not just my little daily Bible reading of chapter 6 and verse 4 through 9. I'm talking about getting in the Word and asking God to absorb it into your mind. You know what's happening when that happens? He says, if you continue in my Word, that is because as I continue in the Word, seeking the truth of the Word of God, what is happening is, and I'm accepting it as the true facts of Scripture, what's happening is I have begun to reprogram my old grid system. The truth of who He is and who you are in Him and who you are and your possessions in Christ, that will free you if you can take the Word of God and absorb it into your mind and heart and begin to pursue it and experience the truth of it. I don't care what kind of past you've had. It makes no difference what it's been. You're asking God to forgive you for the past, to reprogram your thought pattern so that you can begin to think. Listen, think facts, not what? Feeling. Stop thinking, feeling, think facts. The facts are you are adequate, you are secure, and you are somebody in God's eyes. And friend, when you begin to know the truth, He says the truth will liberate you from what? The shackles of inferiority, inadequacy, a sense of worthlessness. Can't do it. And you know what will happen? You give up some of these very comfortable feelings of being rejected. Did you know that a person who has that problem in that grid system, you know what they'll do? If you stick around them long enough, they'll do something to prompt you to get you to reject them because they are comfortable being rejected. As much as they hate rejection, they are more comfortable being rejected than they are being accepted because, you see, that's where they've lived all these years. Somebody devastated their mind. And I'm saying to you, my friend, God wants to free us. This is why some men fail in business. You know why? And I've seen this happen. They get right up to where it's going to happen. They don't feel worthy. Because I want to tell you again, that old grid system that's been programmed, brother, it's as real as your flesh and blood and far more powerful. It dominates and dictates unless it is reprogrammed by what Paul said in Romans chapter 12 in two verses that all of us know by heart. And he used the phrase, be not conformed to this world, but be ye transformed by the what? The renewing of your grid system. That's what he said. Those two words not in the Greek, so that's why he said mine. By the renewing. And how do you renew it? He says, by continuing in the Word, and the Word sets me free. That is, when I am able to see myself and my life from God's viewpoint, then I get liberated. And he says, it is yours and mine for the asking. The first step to freedom is stop reading the Bible the way you've been reading it. The first step is to open this book, and I want to challenge you where to start. Start in John 8. Just read that chapter. Would you read John chapter 8? Now listen to me. Some of you will and some of you won't, but please listen to me. It's for your sake I'm telling you this. I want to challenge you to meditate on the 8th chapter of John for one solid week. Now you can do that. Get your little notepad and a pencil and just start reading John chapter 8. Now don't read it 5 minutes before bedtime. Read it because you remember what he said? The truth will set you free, but it's the truth that comes from abiding in, continuing in, focusing in, concentrating, hanging in there, seeking to experience the facts of God's Word. And he says, whatever's in your life that ought not to be there, he will set you free. Father, we thank you and praise you that all truth begins with knowing that Jesus Christ and he alone is adequate to forgive us of our sins, that his atoning death on the cross satisfied your requirement of my penalty, and therefore that we can be free from the penalty of our sin and liberated to become the sons of God by receiving Jesus Christ as our personal Savior. And then you will teach us how to live that life of freedom. And so I want to ask for somebody who's listening. Somebody, Father, who's so identified with what we've said today. They're so hung up, so bound by so many things. Would you show them today? The wisest thing they could do right now when I finish praying is to get on their knees.

0: confess their sins, whatever they may be, and tell you by faith that they're receiving you as their Savior and their Lord, and they want to begin to know the truth and to begin to experience the freedom and to begin to know the liberty that is theirs, theirs in Christ Jesus. So, Lord, would you show them how important that is? And let that decision be a step forward in their obedience to you. We'll thank you and praise you in Jesus' name. Amen.
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1: 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Do you feel inferior and insecure? Those emotions can rob you of the full life Christ intends for His followers. Here's A Moment with Charles Stanley.
0: Now, you and I can understand how a man who is without God can be in bondage, but what about believers? And I want to tell you, my friend, that many, many, many of God's people are in bondage. They are not free, but it is a subtle type of bondage. It is right beneath the surface, and they don't even realize it. And let me give you two or three things here that will give you an example. For example, the attitude and the feeling that grips so many people of feeling inferior to other people. That's bondage. You don't think that's bondage? If you feel inferior, that is bondage. Everybody you meet, you respond to them from that basis. The feeling of being insecure, not too sure what's going to happen next. You can't ever quite tell. You never feel quite exactly right in your relationship to God or others. That is bondage. There is no way to have peace and joy when you feel insecure or inferior. Or if you feel inadequate, well, I'm just not too sure I can do that. Every new challenge that comes along, you take a back step, you're not quite sure that you'll be able to match up to that. So all of that breeds worry and fear and doubt and anxiety. And my friend, anybody who has ever worried about anything knows that's bondage. There's no way to have the peace that passes all understanding and be in the bondage of worry, of fear, of anxiety, not knowing what's going to happen next. So many of God's people are walking, pulling the old iron ball of worry and anxiety because of inferiority, insecurity, a feeling of inadequacy, of worthlessness, I'm not worth anything, the feeling of rejection. All of these are bondage to God's children. And God doesn't want you and me living in bondage, but He wants us walking in freedom.
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0: You have three enemies, and you can't escape a single one of them. The world, the flesh, and the devil. There'll be no escape from those three enemies until the Lord Jesus Christ comes or until He takes you home. Therefore, if you and I have three enemies who will always be there, always creating conflict, always harassing us, always causing us trouble, and we can't run from them, then we have to learn to deal with them. And so one of those is the person I want to speak about tonight, and that is how to resist the devil. We're in 1 Peter. We're coming to the end of that book, chapter 5. And if you'll turn there, the two verses, 8 and 9, where Peter gives us a word of instruction about how to respond to Satan. Now, it's one thing to have a war and get it over with and get rid of the enemy. But you can't get rid of the devil, the flesh, and the world. The world isn't going to change. It's going to get worse. Can't get rid of the flesh because it's something within us. And you certainly can't get rid of the devil. Wouldn't it be great to be able to pray one prayer or have one long fast and he would leave you alone forever? Wouldn't that be great? The only problem is he's not going to do it, so we have to learn how to deal with him. So this is what Peter says. Remember now that he's talking to and writing to those who are undergoing all kinds of tribulation, heartache, and trials. And so he says in verse 8, be of sober spirit. Don't be fuzzy-minded about it. Be on the alert. Your adversary, the devil, prowls about like a roaring lion seeking someone to devour. But resist him firm in your faith, knowing that the same experiences of suffering are being accomplished by your brethren who are in the world. That is, you know, he's after everybody. So Satan's attacks are nothing new. Now, a satanic attack is a moment or a period of time when Satan, it appears or it feels as if he mounts an offensive against you. You could be sitting in the worship house. You could be at home eating a meal. Or you could even be down praying. It doesn't make any difference because you see, Satan has no lines. That is, as much as God will allow him to do, he's going to do it. And so sometimes he attacks us in a given area of our life. Now, I want to say this evening in order to get to a single principle that I don't want you to forget. Because I believe it's the real key to dealing with Satan and when he attacks us. Now, I don't have to tell you about a satanic attack. You've all experienced it. All of us have. And we will continue to experience those attacks in those areas of our life where Satan believes at that moment we are the most vulnerable. We're not as vulnerable in some points as we are at others all the time. So he knows where to hit us and how to hit us. And it's interesting that he says here, be of sober spirit, be on the alert, your adversary. That is, he describes the devil as an adversary. He is an enemy. He's someone we have to be careful about and watch out for. And if you'll just think about all the names given in the Bible about him, that enough should be a warning to us. He's called the father of all liars, the deceiver, Beelzebul, Satan. He's called the devil. There are many, many names in the Bible given to him. Not a single one of them is in any way flattering. It is all an indication of exactly what his nature is. His nature is destructive. That's what he's up to destroy us as persons, body, soul, and spirit. As far as the believer is concerned, the only thing he can destroy is your body and your testimony, but he cannot touch your spirit. He can play havoc with your emotions, but he can't touch your spirit. What does he do in a church? Divide the church. What does he do to a nation? Corrupt the nation until he finally destroys that. Ultimately, his goal is to corrupt and to destroy. And so in the life of the believer, because he cannot deal with our spirit, he can tamper with everything else. What does he do? He tries to destroy our testimony, render us absolutely useless before God. And he's done that very successfully in the lives of lots of people who sit in pews every Sunday. He has deceived them. He has misinformed them. He has sent them a lot of false information, and therefore they're satisfied just sitting in church on Sunday morning, and therefore they're absolutely useless to God. Saved, but useless. Because he's been effective in the lies that he's taught and in the deceptive ways in which he's gone about his work.

Very deceptive, very cunning, same qualities, but he's talking thoughts. Thoughts. And all of us are thinking constantly. We have to choose whether to allow some thoughts to remain and become a part of our emotion and our will, or let them go right on by. And this is his deceptive way of doing things. Now when he says in this passage, he says, here's the attitude you and I should have. He says, be of sober spirit. That is, don't play around with ideas about the devil. Don't joke about Satan. He says, be of sober spirit. Don't be fuzzy-minded about it. Be of sober spirit. Be on the alert. Be watchful. Be careful. Now listen, haven't you had times in your life where, listen, you knew the devil was after you. You could see it coming. He says, be watchful. Be on the alert. Now remember this, while Satan is cunning and shrewd and deceptive and very successful, you remember, my friend, there is somebody on the inside of you who knows all about that character. And his name is the Holy Spirit. And I want to tell you, Satan's never pulled any wool over his eyes and never tricked him the first time. If you and I are willing to exercise our discerning spirit, and if we're willing to allow the Holy Spirit who lives within us to do his work, we will become victorious. But if we have no discerning spirit, and this is where many of God's people are in trouble, they don't have any discerning spirit, walk right in the midst of one of devil's, Satan's traps and never even know he set it for them one time. Well, I can't imagine what happened. And somebody else looking said, I'll tell you what happened. You mean you walked right into the trap? You didn't understand what happened? That's why you and I need to develop a discerning spirit, and we need to teach our children to have a discerning spirit. And you don't teach them that when they get to be 18 years of age. You teach them that just as early as they can begin to understand what it means to identify wrong. That is wrong. Why did you feel what you felt? Tell me what you felt before you did that. You see, once you begin to teach a child a discerning spirit, they can pick up on that early in life. And our best defense against the devil is a discerning spirit to be able to identify what is absolutely and unquestionably of the devil. And you see, once you have a discerning spirit, you can walk in a room and tell when something's not right. I've walked in some places and they're like, there's something wrong in this place. And I mean, I can be in a group of Christians and know there's somebody's attitude that's all messed up in that room. God will give you discerning spirit because you have the Holy Spirit, but you must learn to develop a discerning spirit. You can know when something's not right. You see, God has equipped us not to fall in the trap. If you will develop a discerning spirit, and you're only going to develop that by getting into the Word of God, getting His principles, and getting sensitive to your surroundings. Friend, more people have been down, fallen, crashed in their spiritual life because they had no sensitivity whatsoever to what was going around. He says, be watchful, be sober. Your adversary, like a roaring lion, is laying the trap, laying the snare. He's an angel of light. And we are warned against that, warned again and again and again. Look in 2 Corinthians for just a moment. You need to underline a couple of verses here. And let's look in the 11th chapter. A couple of verses in the 11th chapter. Verse 3, but I'm afraid, Paul says, lest as the serpent deceived Eve by his craftiness, your mind should be led astray from the simplicity and purity of devotion to Jesus. Second, in verse 14. Go back to 13. For such men are false apostles, deceitful workers, disguising themselves as apostles of Christ. And no wonder, for even Satan disguises himself as an angel of light. Deceitful, cunning, laying the trap, waiting for you to let down your guard, not developing a discerning spirit. Being able to detect what is of God and not of God. He says we're to be sober, we're to be sensitive. Now, I want us to look at one single principle. I could give you a whole list of things. How to resist the devil. Read the Bible, pray. You know that doesn't work. If it did, if just reading the Bible and praying helped you to resist the devil, some of you wouldn't be in the mess you're in already. There's a simple principle I learned. Now, I got defeated a lot of times before I ever learned this principle. And I'm not saying tonight that I never get defeated. I'm going to tell you, I'm just as vulnerable as the next guy. But I want

0: you to watch this principle. He says, be of sober spirit, be on the alert. Your adversary, the devil, prowls about like a roaring lion seeking someone to devour. But resist him firm in your faith. Now, here's what I want you to see. First of all, you're a child of God. You're indwelt by the Holy Spirit. You're protected by God. But if you choose, anytime you and I choose to sin against God, God may put pressure on us. He may chastise us. Many things may happen. But if you and I choose to sin against Him, then we suffer the consequences. But there's a connection here that I want you to see that I think a lot of folks may have missed. I want you to notice what goes before verse 8 and 9. We've already dealt with this. But let's go back to verse 5. You younger men, likewise, be subject to your elders, and all of you clothe yourselves with humility toward one another, for God is opposed to the proud, but gives grace to the humble. Humble yourselves, therefore, under the mighty hand of God, that He may exalt you at the proper time. Now I want you to go back to James chapter 4 for a moment. And let's look in verse 6. James chapter 4, verse 6. I personally believe if you can grasp this simple principle, you're going to start getting victory in your life over the devil that you've not had before. Now look, verse 6. But He gives a greater grace. Therefore, it says, God is opposed to the proud, but gives grace to the humble. Submit, therefore, to God. Resist the devil, and he will flee from you. You cannot, here's what I want you to see. You cannot separate submission to the will of God. You cannot separate submission to the will of God and resisting the devil by faith. You can't do it. Go back, hold that, and let's go back over to verse 9, 1 Peter 5. But resist him firm in your faith. Now, James 4 says, submit therefore to God, resist the devil, and he will flee from you. How does submission and faith and resisting the devil, how does all that connect? This is the way. In essence, if I'm going to have victory over Satan, it is a matter of my exercising my faith. That's the bottom line, exercising my faith. My faith in what? First of all, faith in who I am in Christ. I am a begotten, born again, redeemed, sanctified, reconciled child of the living God. I am indwelt by the Holy Spirit. Christ Jesus through the Holy Spirit is living within me. He that is within me is greater than he that's in the world. It is, first of all, faith in who I am in Christ. Faith in what God says He will do for His children. So the bottom line is faith. Why is it that our faith sometimes does not work? And sometimes it won't work. Why doesn't it work? I'll tell you why. James said, submit therefore to God, resist the devil, and he'll flee from you. If there is an area of your life that has not been submitted to the will of God, you can believe all you want to believe, and you're going to be defeated. Now, here's what will happen. He's going to hit you over here. You think, I'm believing God. I know who I am in Christ Jesus. I'm trusting God. God, why do I keep failing? Because there is some area of your life that's not submitted to God. Maybe the area that He's dealing with. Submit yourselves, therefore, to God and resist the devil. He says, resist him in faith. But the truth is, if there is an area of my life that is not and has not been submitted to God, I'm going down in defeat. I don't care how much faith you've got. Because what happens is it just cancels it out. It's not going to work. Humble yourselves, therefore, under the mighty hand of God. Submit yourself to the will of God. Resist the devil. Resist him firmly in the faith. But if there's an area over here in which I am not submissive, I'm holding out because of my own personal desires, what Satan has is a toehold over here. And if he's got a toehold over here, it isn't making difference what I say and what I do. I'm going down in defeat. Submit, therefore, to God. Submission to God is an act of faith. And what I'm saying is, God, I submit this to you. It may be painful. I may not want. I submit in this area of my life, because what I'm expressing by my submission is I'm expressing my trust in God, that He knows what is better for me than I do. Any area that I hold out for myself, I'm saying, God, I believe this is best. What I'm doing is I'm expressing doubt. I'm expressing unbelief. So when He says in this passage, submit yourself therefore to God, resist the devil, and He'll flee from you, that is an act of faith. I submit because I believe what God says is true, that it is best for Him to deal with this than for me to try to deal with it. And back to 1 Peter, when he says in this particular verse, resist him firm in your faith. Listen, there's a comma there. Resist him firm in your faith. So I want to ask you a question. Has he been defeating you one time after the other? Is there an area you've not given to God? For I've been defeated so many times. But all of a sudden it dawned on me, you can't separate. You can't separate those two. Submission and faith. Submission and resistance. You can't separate the two. It is submission to the will of God that enables my faith to rise up, remembering who I am and who is living within me, and that I do not have to yield to Satan no matter what he's doing. But you cannot separate submission from faith and submission from resistance. Now, you know what it all boils down to? Is there some sin I like? Well, until I'm willing to pour it out and die to it, Satan has a toehold, foothold, stronghold, total hold, until I'm willing to deal with the area that I've yet to submit to Almighty God. Now, that's really simple. I didn't say it was easy, but it's simple. If you couldn't do it by faith, he'd have given us a whole list of things to do, but he didn't. He said, resist him firm in your faith, knowing that the same experiences of suffering are being accomplished by your brethren who are in the world. Their brethren were going through difficulties and Satan was playing havoc with them. Now, the truth is, you've defeated Satan at times in your life. You've been victorious at times. This is why you ought to keep a diary. Because you see, as you go through experiences in your life and you record them, and you go through them again, you think, what did I do last time? And you read that part and you say, oh, I failed that time. But then you go through the same experience and there's victory and you find out, now what did I do that time? How did I respond? Or if it is a continuous act of failure, I want to go back to ask you a question. Is there an area of your life that you've not laid down before God and told him, Lord, I yield? Which means you have to die to it. And death's never easy. God knows it's not. And sometimes it's awfully painful. But you cannot separate resisting and believing from submitting. Father, we praise you that you've equipped us to be victorious. We praise you for giving us a free will. Lord, you know it gets us in all kinds of trouble. But in your great wisdom, you know that in the creation of man, the wise thing to do is to give us a will to make choices. Thank you for your forgiveness and your cleansing and your power, your precious blood, your cross. And I want to ask you tonight for somebody in whose life Satan has played havoc, who's distorted the truth, caused them to be angry toward the Bible, toward the church, toward Christians, toward preachers, toward the gospel, toward a witness. Speak to them and help them to see they've been deceived by the devil. I pray for somebody, Father, who's never been saved, to understand that Satan will take them into a burning, eternal separation from God, from you, Father. if they keep following his deceptive tracks. Would you help them to understand that? And then, Father, I pray for every believer in this place who already knows, nobody has to tell them. The Spirit of God already showed them the area that needs to be yielded, surrendered, laid down. The area they need to die to once and for all if there's going to be victory. Because with that victory comes sweet peace and inner quietness, indescribable joy, and an overwhelming sense of intimacy and oneness with you. In Jesus' name, amen.
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0: How do we profit through our suffering? Well, the truth is that some people don't. They profit not at all because they do not learn how to respond to their suffering. They don't profit through it. And Peter, as he concludes this epistle, and this is our last message in the series on 1 Peter, remembering that he wrote this book to people who were about to undergo persecution and those who were had already begun to be persecuted, showing them how to triumph through their times of difficulty and heartache, he concludes this with a wonderful message of how we prosper through our suffering. Now, the truth is, all of us should be able to, but some folks don't. And most of us want to wake up every day to the sunshine. I like to, frankly. But most of us want to wake up to every day of sunshine in our life. We don't want any heartaches, no troubles, no trials. And somehow we have the attitude, if we get through a day without hardship, well, we've had a wonderful day. And sometimes God must think, you really missed it today. Because the hardship and the heartache, when responded to properly, are our most profitable days. Now, we think we've had a wonderful day if everything goes right. The truth is, our best days may be when everything goes wrong. Now, we don't like to look at it that way. But if I should ask you, how many of you, if you had the right, would involve about 3 days a week of suffering in your life? That's what I thought. We don't like it. We don't want it. We tell God we'd rather read a book than to have to suffer. You just tell me what to do, Lord, and I'll do it. Don't make me go through it. But God knows better, and so he sends us through it. He allows us to do things and say things that bring on our own heartache and suffering. But as Peter concludes this epistle, he tells us how we prosper in our suffering. So let's begin with verse 9. You remember he's been talking about victory through over Satan. But he says in verse 9, "But resist him firm in your faith, knowing that the same experiences of suffering are being accomplished by your brethren who are in the world." And then verse 10 is our verse for this text. "And after you have suffered for a little while, the God of all grace, who called you to his eternal glory in Christ, will himself perfect, confirm, strengthen, and establish you. To him be dominion forever and ever. Amen." Now, it's interesting that that term, the God of all grace, is not used anywhere else in the Bible, but you and I know him as the God of all grace. He says, after you've suffered for a little while, the God of all grace, who called you to his eternal glory, will himself. And then he uses four words to describe how God will prosper us in our suffering. But I want us to look at this first part of the verse when he talks about the God of all grace, because what he's saying here is this. Three things I want you to notice in this passage. First of all, he says, we profit from our suffering because the God of all grace controls that suffering. The God of all grace is in control of our suffering. We don't just suffer haphazardly. We don't go through difficulty and hardship and heartache just haphazardly. God is in control. He knows exactly what we need, and he knows exactly how long we need it. He says, the God of all grace. Now, you remember he's just been talking about Satan, be sober, have a sober spirit, be on the alert. Your adversary, the devil, prowls about like a roaring lion, seeking whom he may devour. Resist him, he says, in faith. It is God who is our security. And no matter what happens, He's there in absolute control of whatever may be going on in our life. When He says, the God of all grace. Now, when you and I think about grace, name me about three songs about grace. Number one, what's one of them? Amazing Grace. What else? Wonderful Grace of Jesus. What else? Grace greater than all of our sins. When we think about the grace of God, He says, the God of all grace, sustaining grace. What else? All-sufficient grace, abundant grace, overflowing grace, comforting grace. We could just go on and on and on because we're describing the infinite grace of God. He says, we can profit through our suffering because the God of all grace. What did Paul say? He says, when I asked God to remove this thorn in my flesh, He said, my grace is what? Sufficient. My grace is sufficient so that no matter what you and I are facing, one thing for certain, the God of all grace. And that's Peter's way of reminding those who are undergoing persecution and reminding us that the God who is in control is the God of all grace. That is, we're not going to face any kind of suffering, any kind of heartache, that He does not wrap us up in His all-sustaining, overflowing, abounding grace and loving us through it no matter what happens. Now, we need to be reminded of that we're not out here suffering alone and undergoing hardship and wondering if God knows what's going on. He says the God of all grace, after you've suffered for a little while, He's the one who called you to His eternal glory. Now, what does He mean, calling us to His eternal glory? Well, if you'll think about the calls of God in your life for a moment, and I want to read you a little something that probably best describes in a comprehensive form what He means here. But when He says called us to His eternal glory, well, what is one of God's calls in your life? First of all, He calls you to salvation, to receive Him as your Savior. He calls you to sanctification, to be set apart, a holy life. He calls us to service. He calls us to many things. But He says He has called us to His eternal glory. That is, when the Lord Jesus Christ came into this world, He made it very clear that not only was He going to leave, but we were one day would share in His glory. He speaks about that in the 17th chapter of John. And Paul says in Romans chapter 8 that we are joint heirs. We're participators in the glory that is His. And Jesus spoke about sharing that glory. Now, we said today that no one can share the glory of God, but when you and I get to heaven, we're going to share in the glory of the Lord Jesus Christ. He says it is His eternal glory, which in essence is the summation of everything that Jesus Christ accomplished for us at the cross. He says we're going to share in it. That's why He says that you and I are His trophies of grace and that we're going to be a part of His eternal glory, because all of us who've been saved by the grace of God are the gifts of God the Father to the Son. And as the Son gives us back to Him, we are an expression of His glory. But now listen to this. We think about His eternal glory. What's wrapped up in that? A love that cannot be fathomed, a life that cannot die, a righteousness that cannot be tarnished, a peace that cannot be understood, a rest that cannot be disturbed, a joy that cannot be diminished, and a hope that cannot be disappointed. This is what we're going to have. A light that cannot be darkened, a happiness that cannot be interrupted, a strength that cannot be enfeebled, a purity that cannot be defiled, a beauty that cannot be marred, and a wisdom that cannot be baffled. Resources that cannot be exhausted. Amen? He says that is what God has called us to, His eternal glory. Everything that God has provided through the Lord Jesus Christ will be ours in an inexhaustible fashion. That is, when you and I get to heaven, we're not going to be able to tap any resources of God and have to ask some angel to please go tell Jesus we drunk anything dry or that we have exhausted anything that He has. Because it is all the grace of God. This God of all grace has called us unto His eternal glory, of which you and I are an eternal participator in and will never be able to drink anything dry that God's provided. Now, I want you to notice one of these phrases that's very important. Listen. After you've suffered a little while, the God of all grace who called you to his eternal glory, how? In Christ. If you recall, that is Paul's key phrase, because what he's saying is this, that everything you and I have is wrapped up in a relationship. Not in things, not in promises, but a relationship. The God of all grace who has called us to his eternal glory in Christ. My friend, everything we have is because we have him, because he has us. And anyone who is not in him, in reality, has nothing. If the only thing you can take with you is what you own, you're not going to have much in heaven. And the truth is, you're not going to take any of it. Somebody says, you know, you come into this world without a shirt on your back. Sure do. When you die, they may dress you up in all kind of things. You're leaving just like you came. Nothing. You didn't bring anything. You're not taking anything with you. Listen to what he says. He says he has called us to his eternal glory. Listen, what we're going to enjoy in heaven is not just what you and I have done down here. It is his eternal glory. He talks about rewards based on our life and our obedience to him. But he says he's called us to that eternal glory in his Son, the Lord Jesus Christ. Then the second thing I want you to notice, he says in verse 10, but after you've suffered a while. So what I want you to see is this God of all grace limits the amount of suffering that you and I go through. Now, sometimes we say, Lord, I believe that you're overdue. I believe that your clock is running a little slow. God, why don't you do something? And he must probably smile and say, I am. We just don't like what he's doing. The God of all grace has set a time limit. He says, after you have suffered, what? A little while. Now, what we want to ask sometime is, what do you call a little while? You know, a little while for me is about 39 minutes and I'm finished. With God, it may be 39 hours, 39 days, 39 months, 39 years. And I think of some folks who are bedridden for years and years and years and years. How often they must ask God, Lord, how long? How much longer? How long does God allow? I want you to turn to 2 Corinthians for a moment. In 2 Corinthians chapter 4, let's go back, if you will, to verse 12. He says, so death works in us, but life in you. But having the same spirit of faith, according to what is written, I believe, therefore I spoke, we also believe, therefore also we speak, knowing that he who raised the Lord Jesus will raise us up also with Jesus and will present us with you. For all things are for your sake, that the grace which is spreading to more and more people may cause the giving of thanks to abound to the glory of God. Then listen. Therefore, we do not lose heart. Though our outer man, this old physical body, is decaying, yet our inner man, our spirit, is being renewed day by day. And then listen to these verses. For momentary light affliction is producing for us an eternal weight of glory far beyond all comparison. That is, speaking of our inheritance, the abundance of our inheritance, producing for us an eternal weight of glory far beyond all comparison. Excess with excess. While we look not at the things which are seen, because if we do, we'll get discouraged. But at the things which are not seen, the invisible, the things that are real. Now, if somebody should say, what's real? Well, if it's real, I can touch it. Not necessarily. The most real things there are the things that are invisible. Let me ask you a question. What's more real, this pulpit or God? God. Can't see him, but you can see the pulpit. So therefore, everything that's real isn't necessarily physical and material, some finite object. Notice he says, verse 18, and he has a point here. Now watch this. While we look not at the things which are seen, because if we look at our body and say, God, I'm suffering, I'm hurting, I'm damaged, look at me, God. While we look not at the things which are seen, but at the things which are not seen. What's going on inside of the person who's suffering? What is God doing to their spirit which cannot be seen? What's He doing to their character which we cannot see? You see, suffering is God's catalyst to build character. Now, you know, we're much more interested in what people can see on the outside. God's much more interested in what He sees on the inside. He sees the spirit. He sees character. He sees motivations. He sees desires and dreams and ambitions and goals. God's interested on the inside. We're interested on the outside. So He says, while we look not at the things which are seen, but if we're wise, we'll look at the things which are not seen. For the things which are seen are temporal. They pass away. But the things which are not seen are eternal. They go on for eternity. Now, God set a limit on it. Go back if you will. For a momentary light affliction. Now, when you and I think of something momentary, what do we think about? Well, I can handle that kind of suffering, can't you? It's all over. Momentary light affliction. Now, the only difference is, when I say momentary, I'm thinking about this clock. Click, click, click, click, seconds. Momentary. That is momentary compared to this watch. But you know what God compares momentary with? Eternity. That means God's moments are a little bit longer than mine. And sometimes I'd like to compress His. Just get them on down here where I can handle them, Lord. And God says, no, we're not going by your watch. We're going by my timepiece. Momentary affliction. Now, 10 years doesn't seem like momentary. 20 years, 30 years is not momentary. But God says it is. Against the background of eternity, anything you and I can think about is momentary. So He says, this is the way we're to look at our suffering. The season of it. The God of all grace who has it under control. Don't lose heart. Look, He says, don't lose heart. Sure, you're out of man. The old physical body's decaying. But the inner man, there's something going on. Now listen. There is something good going on in the inner man if the inner man is learning to respond to difficulty and hardship and suffering. We can profit through our suffering if we learn to respond. Let me ask you something. Has God ever come to you in prayer and said, how would you like to suffer? Now, we usually come to Him and tell Him what we prefer. But it doesn't work because, you see, God in His infinite wisdom know what kind of suffering and how long the suffering is to be. And Paul is simply saying here, from God's point of view, it's a light affliction. What God is up to is renewing the inner man. We profit from our suffering. And he says, the truth is, when we're going through suffering and hardship and difficulty, we are not to look at what is seen. If we do, we're going to get awfully discouraged. We have to look at what is not seen. Because that which is seen is passing. And that which is not seen on the inside of me is eternal. Then he says one last thing in 1 Peter that I want you to notice about. The God of all grace, he says, first of all, has it under control. Secondly, the God of all grace has set a limit. He set a time limit on the suffering. And thirdly, he says, the God of all grace has a fourfold purpose in allowing the suffering. Therefore, we prosper in four ways. Now look at these four words. Notice he says, after you have suffered for a season, the God of all grace who called you to His eternal glory in Christ will Himself. Did you get that? The God of all grace has His eye on you. He knows exactly what you're going through and how you're hurting and why you got there and how long you're going to be there. God has His timepiece. He knows exactly what second it's all over and it's done with. Haven't you been through periods of suffering? You look back and you'd say, I didn't think I was going to make it. Did you know that God was never worried about it? He knew you were. He knew you were going to make it. You know why? Because the God of all grace had His loving arms wrapped around you the whole time you were crying. You thought you were all by yourself. Did you realize that when you trusted Jesus as your Savior, you cried your last tear by yourself? You've got to cry the rest of them on His shoulder. You may not feel like it, but He's always there. Loving arms wrapped around you, loving you, walking with you, hurting with you through your suffering and heartache. So He says, here's the way we prosper. Look at this. First of all, He says, four words. He himself perfects us. Now, usually we take that word to mean that He's maturing us, and sometimes that is the way it's used. But what He means here is this, that God's making an adjustment. Oh, I don't like that. God prospers us through our suffering by allowing the suffering to make adjustments. Now, what He's saying here is this, that one of the purposes for which God allows the suffering is to make adjustments in our life. And that word means and is used of the physician who resets the bone. He puts it in its proper position. God has to do some adjusting in our life all life long. He so adjusts us that our relationships with other people are better. He adjusts our focus about things versus spiritual things versus the spirit. God is always in the process of making adjustments. And here's the wonderful thing about Him. God doesn't have to wonder what kind of adjustments I need. And secondly, He knows how long the adjustment will take place. And He knows what I need to be adjusted about. Now, the problem is we don't like anybody else telling us where we need to be adjusted, do we? We want God to tell us very secretly and very privately where we need to be adjusted. But sometimes God uses somebody else. Oh, we don't like that. It's humiliating for somebody to say, you're impatient or you are insensitive. I have to say, you're right. That's exactly right. When He says that He Himself perfects us, that is, He is in the process of making adjustments now. If you broke your leg and they took you to the hospital tonight and put you on the operating table, the doctor says, now, I'm going to have to set this broken leg. No way am I going to allow that. Well, if you ever want to walk again, I'm going to have to set it. Now, Doc, I don't mind staying here a week or two, but setting my broken bone, no way am I going to allow that. My dear friend, do you know there are a lot of folks tonight who are going through life who have so resisted suffering in their life? Now, you and I can't see it, but they are maimed spiritually. They have refused, not that they escaped the suffering, they have refused to submit to God's purpose in the suffering, which was and is to make some adjustments in their character. God isn't interested in my ease, comfort, and pleasure, but He's interested in that which cannot be seen, interested in shaping us into His likeness, and so He says they're to perfect us. Now, it's the same word that is used in Mark chapter 1 when the disciples are mending their nets. You know what God does with suffering? He mends me. He mends us. He puts back together. He makes adjustments in our life. So let me ask you this. Do you really want to be the person that God wants you to be? Oh, yes. Are you willing for God to make whatever adjustments in your life are necessary to conform you to His likeness? You said within reason. Whose reason? Yours or God's? Well, I mean, you know, surely God and I can agree on this thing. Not necessarily. I don't think God and I have ever agreed on how much suffering I need. Now, whatever adjustments that need to be made. First of all, He says, adjust us. Second, look at that word. He says, Christ Himself will do what? Will confirm us. You know what that means? To make as solid as granite. Not some plaster of Paris, but solid as a rock, like granite. You see, God isn't after flabby, weak Christians. He says that He Himself will make us solid like granite. That is something on the inside. God is interested in that which is unseen, not that which is seen. Man, you can fool a lot of folks on the outside, but you can't fool God on the inside. He says He Himself will perfect us and He Himself will confirm us. Now, when you talk about confirming. That doesn't mean that we are hard, but rather like steel and velvet, solid, immovable, not blown by the winds. But on the other hand, there is a softness about us, compassionate, loving, sensitivity. What is it that makes the eyes soft but suffering? What builds sensitivity and compassion and love but suffering? And what we have to ask is, God, do I really want to prosper in my suffering? If I do, I've got to be able and ready to understand that He's doing something. And here's what He says. He says that in this period of suffering, He's up to something. What is He up to? He is up to perfecting us or adjusting us and confirming us, making us solid. That is, we're for real on the inside. And then notice that next word He says, to strengthen us. That is, we're able to stand against all the winds. Let them blow any direction they blow. But we're strong. We're strong in our faith. Able to accept all types of adversity. You see, He Himself is doing it. He says, after you've suffered a while, He says, perfect you, confirm you, strengthen you. Now, a weak flame, wind will blow it out. But if it's a strong flame, the wind will make it blow into a blaze. God isn't interested in us being weak but strong. Not strong within ourselves, but strong within Him. He says, called you to His eternal glory in Christ. We're to live in Him. We're to function in Him. Everything is in Him. And He says, we can prosper through our suffering. He's in the process of making adjustments. He's in the process of making us like granite. He's in the process of strengthening us. We're strong. We don't bend with every wind that comes along. We're not blown by the false winds of doctrine. And when adversity comes our way, we don't fold up our tent and start crying, having a big pity party and want to go home, wonder where God is. Because, my friend, what suffering does, it toughens you. It strengthens you. It makes you strong. What we want is to be strong without the suffering. And the truth is, you will never be strong without suffering. It is in the breaking, shattering. It is in the hurt and the pain that we become strong. And what does God do? He builds up resistance against self-pity. He builds up resistance against self-centeredness and selfishness. And you see, after you're hit at a certain way for so long, after a while, you don't feel it like you used to feel it. And when you meet a Christian, somebody says something wrong about them and they just want to tune up and cry, do you know what he said about me? My friend, if you're strong in the Lord, it doesn't make any difference what they say. Let them say it. Listen, solid like granite, having been adjusted, strong in the Lord, our strength, you see, strength in Him means that I am living daily, resting and rejoicing in Christ, who is my life, living in Him and Christ living in me. I mentioned Wednesday night I've been rereading Hudson Taylor's Spiritual Secret. I can hardly read a chapter without getting on my knees and just weeping before God. When I see how God used this man, insignificant as far as the world was concerned at that time, but here is a man who learned to live in the most abject kind of poverty in China, with more heartaches, burdens, and periods of suffering, both physical and persecution, all the rest. But their description of him, this quiet man, not bent and beaten, but strong, firm, solid, like granite. Why? And all of his testimony all through that book is, he learned to rest in the strength of Almighty God. And when I read about the journeys he took, I think it would have exhausted a man. But you see, the difference is that he learned to live in the inner strength, that is, to depend upon, to rely upon, to trust in that inner strength within him, which was none other than the person of Jesus Christ. Do you think the resurrected Christ ever gets tired? Now, in his physical body, when he's walking on the earth, He would become weary. The resurrected Christ can never be tired, because the resurrected Christ is not limited by a physical body like you and I have. So, it's interesting, he said, I'm going away, but if I go away, I'll come back through the power of the Holy Spirit. And so you and I are indwelt with the very person of the Lord Jesus Christ through the Holy Spirit, living on the inside of us. He says we are to live out of that internal, inexhaustible resource who is Christ. I haven't fully learned that, but hallelujah, I'm learning it. And I want you to learn it. He is our strength, not us. He is our strength. Then listen to this last word. He says, and then to establish you. Here's what he means. He means after you get down through all of the fluff and all of the simple, normal things that most Christians know, you get down there on the solid rock foundation. You go all the way to bedrock. You're not building on a little shifting sand foundation, but your spiritual life is built on the bedrock of the Word of God. You know the truth, immovable in your faith, solid, firm, well-adjusted, strong in the Lord, but you're standing on the solid rock who is Christ. He says, this is the way we profit. When God sends us through suffering, what does He do? He says His reason for sending us through it is that He wants to make adjustments in our character. He wants us to make us solid like rock on the inside. He wants Christ to become our strength. And then He wants us rooted and grounded, immovable in that person of Jesus Christ, down to bedrock. We don't have to wonder about what's going on. We know in whom we stand and upon whom we stand, and we are firmly rooted and grounded in Christ. That's why we meet people who are going through suffering, all kinds of difficulty, hardship, and trial, and tribulation, and persecution, unmoved. Why? Because they're no longer flitting around up here on just read your Bible and pray a little bit and go to church and this, that, and the other. But they've learned to fully trust in the Rock of Ages. And you and I sing the song about Christ being our rock. He's my rock. He's my deliverer. On Christ, the solid rock, I stand. All of the ground is sinking sand. I wonder if you're resisting suffering because you just don't like it. Well, you can join the crowd, but let me ask you this question. Do you want God to make whatever adjustments are necessary in your character? It'll be painful sometimes. Do you want God to make you on the inside like granite? Unmoved by all the persecution, all the words that people say, and all the things that come your way. Rhinoceros hide. It just sort of hits and falls off. Doesn't mean you're coarse, harsh, crude, cruel, difficult, insensitive, but it means that God has so worked in your life that you've learned that in Him, those things don't matter. Do you want God to strengthen you so that every day of your life, you're living out of the resource of His eternal strength released and liberated in your life? And my friend, do you want to get down there on bedrock? You want to get down there where nothing can shake you. That's where you find out what is unshakable. Is that what you want in your life? Well, you can have it if you're willing to suffer. But if you're not, and you want to manipulate yourself your way around it, and resist God and don't humble yourself before His suffering, then you'll suffer, and you'll cry, and you'll hurt, and you'll waste your sorrows. Adjusted, solid, strong, on a firm, immovable foundation, which is Christ. You see, that's God's goal for us. That no matter what wind of adversity blows, we never change. Fearless, bold, confident, resting in Him, the confident one, in Christ. So the next time God sends something your way that you don't like, You just remember, God's adjusting me, making me solid like granite, strengthening me. He's getting me down to the bedrock where I'll find out what it's all about. You know what he means by that? When we get on the bedrock, we begin to understand who God really is, what he's like, and how he operates. Now, most folks want to flit around up here. But if you want to be what God wants you to be, he's got to let you suffer enough that you get down here and find out what can't be shaken, what can't be moved. Because, you see, the only way you'll ever find out how strong you are is to get tested. How firm you are is to get tested. And how solid you are is to have the adversities of life beat against the foundation of your faith. And if you can just remember, God's growing you deeper and richer all the time. And one of his methods, he himself will adjust you, make you solid, strengthen you, and get you on bedrock. Father, thank you for not listening to some of the prayers we pray. But what we're looking for is an escape route out of the very channels that will make us become everything that your heart desires for us. I pray tonight in Jesus' name, first of all, that all of us would be willing to submit ourselves to your suffering, whatever it may be. Because more than ease, comfort, and pleasure, we want to be Christ-like in our spirit. I pray for that somebody here this evening who's going through difficulty and hardship, who has never trusted Jesus as their Savior, doesn't understand what in the world's happening, doesn't have any hope, and looking down a dark tunnel and there's no light at the other end. I pray that you'll speak to that person and give them enough understanding in these moments to realize that you take away the tunnel. Not only just lighten it up, you take it away. You give them a whole different perspective on life. You become their friend to walk with them every step of the way. I pray that that somebody tonight will be saved, begin a whole new life in Christ. And Father, for those who are seated here who have rebelled against their hurts, who've tried to manipulate themselves around the suffering, who maybe even have grown a little bitter and resentful to you for allowing it, that there might be confession and repentance tonight and a willingness to surrender to what you have to offer in order that they may fully become everything you planned them to be. And Lord, we'd like to explain all kinds of things to you and tell you now, Lord, if you'd have done it this way, that way, and the other, we try to explain all this to you. You're not interested in that. And the truth is, we know that. I pray for somebody here this evening who really does need help, not to be too proud to ask for it. Speak to their heart is my prayer in Jesus' name. Amen.
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1: With a message from God's Word, here's Charles Stanley.
0: The most painful and difficult times of my life have been those times when God had me in a period when he was breaking me. I didn't like it because there was enough independence within me that I didn't like what God was doing. I never have liked to be broken any more than anybody else does. But one thing I discovered, that following brokenness is some of God's greatest blessings in periods of times when our life is the most fruitful. Most people do not understand what the Bible teaches about brokenness. And the last thing they want is a good case of it. And so what they do is they try to avoid it at any expense, at all cost, run the other direction. And in a day when there is so much talk about prosperity and God healing all of our sicknesses and God wanting us to be happy and everything just perfect, I want to tell you the message of brokenness does not appeal to those who do not want God's best, but who want some kind of personal satisfaction. But here's what I want to say to you. In this series, you're going to understand what God has been doing in some areas of your life that you've wondered. God, why do you keep on letting this happen? Likewise, you're going to be able to look back and see some times and experiences and some hurtful times, times of pain and suffering that you've complained, questioned God, doubted God, complained to your friends, argued with God about it. You're going to be able to look back and thank Him for continuing the process even though you didn't like it. So I want to encourage you, my friend, not only in this message, but all of those to follow, that you'll not miss a single one of these messages, because here is the heart of what God is trying to do in all of our life. And I believe if you'll stay with us, you'll understand something about your life, about suffering, about pain, about sickness, hardships, trials, and hurts that maybe you've not quite understood. And I want to begin by turning to John chapter 12. And if you'll turn there with me, Jesus is beginning to talk to his apostles about his death. And in two verses of this passage, he sort of lays the groundwork of this whole series. The title of this series is Brokenness, the Way to Blessing. And the title of this message is Brokenness, the Principle. Here is the underlying principle behind everything else we're going to say for the next few weeks. And in every point concerning brokenness, I'll probably take some biblical character to illustrate that aspect of brokenness. But look, if you will, in verse 24 and 25 of John chapter 12. Truly, truly, I say to you, unless a grain of wheat falls into the earth and dies, it remains by itself alone. But if it dies, it bears much fruit. He who loves his life loses it. He who hates his life in this world shall keep it to life eternal. Now, in essence, here's what Jesus is saying about the whole matter of brokenness. He says you can take a grain of wheat or any kind of seed. As long as you have it in your hand, it's only one grain. You can place it on the barn floor. It's still one grain. But once you take that seed and drop it into the earth and you cover it up with the soil, and it, so to speak, dies. The elements in the soil, the heat, the moisture begin to work on the outer shell of that wheat. And before long, the outer shell is broken. And then there is that little green sprout that pushes its way up through the soil. And before long, you have a stalk. And on that stalk, there may be 50 grains, could be 100 grains. Did you know that from one grain of wheat that dies in the soil, you could plant 1 million acres of wheat if you just kept on replanting all the wheat of the fruit of one single grain? Jesus says, as long as it remains alone, it bears no fruit. But when it dies to itself and the world about it, it is able to bear much fruit. Jesus used that illustration to describe what was about to happen to him. As long as he remained alive, all of us would remain unforgiven. As long as he remained alive, all of us to be born would be lost. As long as he remained alive and did not die, you and I would miss eternal life. For it was in the death of the Lord Jesus Christ that our sins were paid for in full. His substitutionary, sacrificial, all-sufficient, atoning death made it possible for all of us to experience life. Therefore, Jesus said, I must die in order that you might have life. And Jesus Christ has multiplied his life millions of times millions in those of us who have accepted him as our Savior and have been forgiven of our sins, have had our names written in the Lamb's Book of Life, because he was willing to die. Now he says in that verse, if you'll notice, the verse following, he who loves his life, that is, has such attachments to life and affections for life, will lose it. That is, we'll lose what God has for us. But he who hates his life, that is, willing to die to his or her affections, willing to die to his or her dreams and desires and ambitions and goals, willing for the Lord Jesus Christ to have his way, that person finds life to the fullest and to the maximum. Now, when we talk about brokenness, I want you to listen carefully, because this is the foundation of everything I'm going to say. And I'm going to say several things that I'm going to repeat every single week, because I want them to ring in your ears, lodge themselves in your heart, root themselves in your mind until you begin to think.

Christian life is a life of being and becoming. And as we become, there will be conduct and there will be work and there will be service to God, which is the overflow and the outflow of something within us and not something we are adding and we are subtracting and we are doing in order to act like a Christian. A true believer does not have to act. A true believer overflows. And what overflows is that which is within us. So the average idea of the Christian life is coming to church, listening to hymns and singing, and doing the things that it appears Christians do. The Christian life is being. The Christian life is becoming. The Christian life is receiving the Lord Jesus Christ as our personal Savior, and then allowing the life of Jesus Christ who is within us to be lived out through us day by day, moment by moment. That isn't doing. That's being. That's becoming. That's what the Christian life is all about. Not what I do, but what I'm becoming by the grace of God as the result of someone living on the inside of us, expressing that life through us. Now, let's ask for just a moment and think about what do we mean by brokenness in the light of these two verses. Because God, I want you to listen carefully, because God has purpose to bring every area of our life into submission to His will, He continually removes from us every hindrance that would keep us from being fully surrendered to His will and fully trusting Him. You see, God wants us to learn to live in full trust. As long as I depend upon anything else in my life, it isn't trust in Him, it is trust within myself. Brokenness is God's method of dealing with the self-life. What is the self-life? The self-life is that desire within me that desires to live independent of God. It is that inner desire of independence. All of us have some of that in us. There's some areas of our life that we'd like to be independent. And we say, oh yes, I've committed myself to Jesus Christ. But for many, they have built a wall around a segment of their life over here. And there's a big sign on this wall that says, God, keep out. Lord, you can have all this other 75 or 95% of my life. This I have reserved for myself, and I don't want to give up control. You see, the problem is all of us like to have control over our life. We want to be able to go where we want to go, buy what we want to buy, do what we want to do, have the kind of friends we want to have. We want to live where we want to live. We like to have control. And God says He wants us totally submitted to Him. And so we resist that, and therefore we continue to hold on to certain areas of our life. We refuse to give up. Now I want you to listen again very carefully. There is an area, or maybe an area or areas of your life that you know today He doesn't have control of. Oh, you talk to Him about them, and you rationalize it that nobody's perfect. And you tell Him that after all, you've been dealing with this a long time. It looks like you just can't have victory. So you're going to relax. And the truth is you're saying, I'm going to relax in my area of rebellion and my area of independence. All of us either have or have had areas of our life that we have acted independently about. We don't want God messing, dealing with. We don't want Him snooping around this private area, this private sector of our life that we have decided to keep for ourselves. You see, the self-life is that area or that feeling, that attitude of independence God keep out. My friend, that is exactly what God zeroes in on, because His desire is to deal with every aspect of independence so that we are living in full dependence upon Him. Now, one of the best ways for me to explain this, every fall, I love to go out west and just roam around in the wilderness, sleep in a tent when it's cold, ride horses, either photograph or hunt. But it's just being out there and riding and being away from everything and being in the solitude of the wilderness. Well, to do that, you have to ride.

0: horses because we don't want to walk. Too much walking. Mountains are too steep oftentimes. And so usually, of course, when you get to an outfitter, you're assigned a horse. Now, sometimes I've had very gentle horses. That is, the slightest movement of the reins, that horse knows exactly what to do, and there's instantaneous obedience. Sometimes, just the spoken word, he knows exactly what to do. But on other times, you've got to pull, jerk, kick, whatever you do, he insists on doing what he wants to do. And so I've ridden some horses that were very independent. Supposedly, they had been broken, but not broken very well. Sometimes they've gotten me in very dangerous positions. Lunging forward down a hill or through to a little narrow passageway, acting independent of the one who's riding upon him. Now, when a horse is fully broken, what happens is this. It doesn't destroy his spirit, but it brings him to a place where he gives instant obedience to the rider on his back. A horse that is fully broken gives instant obedience to the rider upon his back. When a child of God is broken, God does not destroy our spirit. We don't lose our spirit and our zest for living, but rather our will is brought into submission to the will of the Father, the will of the Lord Jesus Christ, so that we too give instant obedience to the one whom we call Savior and Lord. We act just like a partially broken horse, an unbroken horse. We act independently of the will of God. Now, that gets us in lots of trouble. When we insist on having it our way and doing our thing, no matter what God has said. Brokenness is that condition whereby our will is brought into full submission to His will. And when He speaks, there is no argument. There is no rationalization. There are no excuses. There is no blame. But simple, instant obedience to the Holy Spirit living within us, giving direction and guiding our life. Now, all of us have those areas of our life. At times, we don't want to surrender. And my friend, God has drawn a bullseye in that area of your life. He has targeted that for brokenness because He's not going to let you alone. One of the reasons that some people go through great trial and hardship in their life is that God is breaking them in a given area. What He's after is self-will, self-reliance, self-dependency, self-sufficiency. He's after everything that smacks of self within us. He wants to destroy that so that you and I are living moment by moment, day by day, in full dependence upon Him. And therefore, He must wrench from us, shatter within us, break through pain and suffering, hardship and sorrow, whatever is necessary to remove those obstacles in our life that keep us from being fully surrendered to His will. Now, already, many of you, most of you, who has an area that is yet unsurrendered, unyielded, you already know what it is because the Spirit of God has already surfaced it in your mind. You know what it is. Maybe when it first popped up in your mind, you said, oh, not that, and there it is. There it is. You can't get rid of it. God has drawn a circle around it. And He says, I've targeted that in your life because God knows that that area which you have not submitted is hindering God's purpose and design, great, beautiful design for your life. But we're afraid to give it up. We're afraid to lose control. We're afraid our needs will not be met. Our desires will not be fulfilled. We won't be contented. And we'll have to go through life lacking and missing and not experiencing the things in life that we want to experience. My friend, would God take anything away from you that is good for you? Would He break you from anything that would cause you to become what He wants you to be? Would God take away from you anything that will bless you and build you up and edify you and strengthen you and build character into your life and bring contentment and peace and joy in your life? Would God take away those things that would help you to become the maximum of your potential? No. Therefore, if God is in the process of working in some area of your life, He knows that in order for you to become what you really want to become and to be able to achieve what He wants you to achieve and to do the things that He knows your heart desires within His will, He knows that those areas must be broken and shattered and removed in order for you to become and to be, to achieve and to do and to reach your goals. Isn't it amazing how we admit with our minds, yes, God does know everything and He knows what's best. But somehow in our will, God says, here's the best, but something inside of us desires to be independent. You see, that's why Paul said, I am a bond slave of Jesus Christ. Everything there is about me has been saddle busted and brought into submission to the one who lives and reigns and rides within my heart, the Holy Spirit. He understood what it meant. That's why he said, I have crucified this world to myself and the world to me. God has targeted all kinds of self-reliance and self-confidence. He wants us living in, walking, depending, resting in, relying upon Him for every aspect of our life. In that way and that way alone can God live out to the fullest all that He is within us. It is not adding to and subtracting from. It is Christ within you, living through you the life. Now, but sometimes we have difficulty with that, and so I want to explain the necessity and how this takes place. If you will look for a moment back in John chapter 12 and notice this verse. He said, he who loses his life will save it. But he who loves it is going to lose it. That is, if I'm going to attach myself and refuse to surrender, I'm going to lose the best. But if I'm willing to hate it, to die to it, to let it go, I'm going to win, I'm going to gain. Now, God has said this in different ways in several passages. Look, if you will, in Matthew chapter 10 for a moment. There's a passage here that says a little different, but I want you to get these verses in your thinking because I want you to see something here. Verse 37 of Matthew 10. He who loves father or mother more than me is not worthy of me, and he who loves son or daughter more than me is not worthy of me. He who does not take his cross and follow after me is not worthy of me. He who has found his life shall lose it, and he who has lost his life for my sake shall find it. Now, all of that sounds like contradictions, but the truth of what he's saying is this. I must be willing to die to the self that is within me. That does not mean that we have no personality and no life, but I mean that part of me that is independent of God, that principle of sin that is still within me. He says we must be willing to die to that. Look, if you will, to the 24th verse of that book, Matthew chapter 16. And the 24th verse says, Jesus said to his disciples, if anyone wishes to come after me, let him take up his cross. Let him deny himself and take up his cross and follow me. For whoever wishes to save his life shall lose it. But whoever loses his life for my sake shall find it. What will a man be profited if he gains the whole world and forfeits his soul? What will a man give in exchange for his soul? Now I want you to turn to 1 Thessalonians chapter 5. And I want us to see what God is referring to and how this takes place in a person's life. So we know that he's talking about dying to something, giving up, surrendering, yielding, coming into submission to, holding on I lose, letting go I win. In 1 Thessalonians chapter 5, verse 23, here's his prayer, Paul's prayer. Now may the God of peace himself sanctify you entirely, and may your spirit and soul and body be preserved complete without blame at the coming of the Lord Jesus Christ. Now, we are made up, truly, as he says in this passage, of body, soul, and spirit. Now, we can see the body, the soul, and the spirit we cannot see. With our body, we relate to our environment. We have five senses. We smell, we see. We taste, we hear, we touch. That's the way we relate to our environment. He says, your body, your soul, that is our mind, our will, our emotions, our conscience, our consciousness. We cannot see that, but that is a part of us. And with our soul, we relate to ourselves. We have a self-consciousness, awareness of ourselves. And we also relate to one another. We can laugh with each other, love one another, receive each other's love. Or we can become jealous and angry. But our emotions are there, our thought patterns, our consciousness, our conscience, that which warns us of danger. That's a part of man. But then there is man's spirit. He says your spirit, soul, and body. The spirit of man is that inner man. That is that part of us with which we relate to Almighty God. Now, when Adam and Eve were in the Garden of Eden, they had a perfect body, a perfect soul, and a perfect spirit. God said, in the day that you eat of the fruit of this tree, ye shall surely die. They ate and they died. What died? Well, at that time, it was not their body because they remained. Wasn't their soul because they were still relating to each other. What died in them was their spirit, that is, their capacity to relate to God. When Paul says in Ephesians chapter 2, wherein in times past you were dead in and by your trespasses and sins, he's certainly not talking about the human body, nor about the soul, but what died was the spirit. So that a believer is a threefold person of body, soul, and spirit. The unbeliever, listen now, the unbeliever has a body. The unbeliever has a soul. The unbeliever has a natural spirit, which is dead to the things of God. Therefore, in essence, he's only two-thirds a whole person. Only a believer is a whole person whose spirit is indwelt by the Holy Spirit, thus making us whole. When Jesus made men and women whole, he simply did not merely mend the body, but the body, the soul, and the spirit. When you receive the Lord Jesus Christ as your personal Savior, the Bible says the Holy Spirit came to indwell you. What did he do? The Spirit of God, you're having been forgiven through the precious blood of the Lord Jesus Christ. The Spirit of God came into your life to unite with your spirit, to bring to life within you a spirit that now can relate to God so that you can relate to him. Now that you're a believer indwelt by the Holy Spirit, you are sensitive to God. You are aware of him. You can talk with him. He speaks with you. You open the words. You understand the word of God. The Spirit of God gives you guidance and direction, convicts you of sin. There's a whole new life. You've been born again. Your spirit has been born again. There's new life, a new spirit. Now, by your spirit, you relate to God. By your soul, you relate to yourself and to others. And with your body, you relate to the world. Now, here's the problem. The unbelieving world knows nothing about the spiritual life. They don't understand why we think and act the way we do. They live by their senses. If it looks good, get it. If it feels good, touch it. If it smells good, have some of it. If it tastes good, eat it. If it sounds good, keep listening. That is, they live by their senses. They live by what they see and what they touch. It's a matter of feeling. You see, we are all sensual beings. Now, I do not use that term in the light of speaking only of sexual sensuality, but we all have a body. We have appetites. We have appetites for beauty. We like to look at beauty. We have appetites for sex. We have appetites for food. We have appetites, all kinds of appetites, all of which are legitimate. It is when in the Garden of Eden man fell because of sin that man began to act from without rather than from within. A spirit-filled believer is one in whom the Holy Spirit from within has brought everything in that life under control. So when we talk in terms of a person who has been broken, we're talking about God's design on all of our life. God understands we have this physical human body. He understands the appetites we have. He also understands that you and I were born with a sin principle within us that will be there until the Lord calls us. It is still the remains of that independency within us that desires to have it our way. This is what causes difficulty in relationships, difficulty in business, difficulty in the home, difficulty with our plans versus God's plans. God says, I want you to give this. We say, oh, God, I couldn't afford to do that. Acting independently of God, we choose to do something else. God says, I want you to go to this person. Here's what I want you to say. I want you to confess and get right. Oh, God, I'm not sure I can do that. Arguing with God, desiring to be independent of the will of the Father in that given instance. I want to ask you again, what is it that God surfaced in your life? Drew a circle around it, put a bull's eye on it this morning, that you know that you are already acting independently of God in that area of your life. You don't want to give it up. You are fearful of giving it up. You're fearful that God won't meet your needs. Fearful that God won't meet your supply. Fearful that you won't be able to do what you want to do. Become what you want to become. Go where you want to go. Live where you want to live. Drive what you want to drive. Have the vocation you want to have. Are you unwilling to place your full trust in God? Anytime God zeroes in on an area, it is because I fear that if I give it to Him, it won't turn out the way I want it to turn out. God is saying, when you surrender it to me, it's going to turn out much better than you could ever dream it would ever turn out. The essence of brokenness is this, that the Holy Spirit who lives within me now is able to exercise the will of the Father through my soul, through my body, into life. That is, no longer responding to life based on the senses, no longer responding to life based on self-will, but now responding to life based on and in submission to the Holy Spirit who lives within us. What is the Christian life? The Christian life is an expression of the life of Christ through your human body. How does that happen? Only when you and I are willing to submit to the Lord God's will in every area of our life, bringing our thoughts, bringing our soul, bringing our body into submission to His will and allowing Him to call the plays, instant obedience to the one who sits upon the saddle of our heart, instant obedience to the one who rides within our life, instant obedience to the one who knows what's best, who has promised God's best, and who has the power to provide the absolute best in every area of our life. Brokenness is not an instantaneous act on the part of God, though it can be, and it may be once in a while, but most of the time it is a process, which we will discuss in other messages, but it is a process that begins over conviction over some area of my life that God has zeroed in on. And then He begins to do some breaking. Now, what do we mean by breaking? Well, you think about what is a part of our life. All of us have those areas of our life that we depend upon unless God has broken us. We depend upon our past experiences. We depend upon our abilities and our gifts and our talents. Some people depend upon their status, their position, their power, their authority, their relationships. Some people put their trust in their looks, or where they live, or their position in society. My friend, whatever you put your reliance on, God has targeted to shatter and to break and to remove in order that your dependence and your reliance would be upon Him and Him alone. God wants no other gods in your life, no competition in your life, for your obedience and allegiance and devotion and love and worship of Him. And whatever's there, He's going to break one way or the other. Now, folks don't like this. Oh, tell me about prosperity and God answering all my prayers and healing all my sicknesses and helping up my life to be one glorious, wonderful trip through life. Well, the only way I can do that is to exchange this Bible for some erroneous book, because it's not in this one. Listen to what Jesus said. He says, you want to know how to make your life fruitful and profitable? Then He says, look at that grain of wheat. As long as you hold on, it'll only be one grain. But the moment you're willing to drop it into the earth and cover it and let it die in the soil, before long, what appears to be nothing but death will bring forth life. 50 grains, 100 grains, 1,000 stalks, 10,000 stalks, 100 acres, 1,000 acres, 1,000,000 acres of wheat. Listen, wheat growing, producing, feeding millions of people. How do you drink grape juice? Only because somebody crushed the grapes. And how do you have bread? Only because somebody crushed the wheat. My friend, how does a person become productive in their Christian life? How do they become useful for God? How does God use us to the maximum? How is it that God can bless us to the fullest? Only when we are willing for God to break everything in which we have placed any reliance, any dependence, and any of self. Remember what I said in the beginning? Brokenness is God's method of dealing with the self-life, which is that part of me that wants to act independently of God. Turn, if you will, to 2 Corinthians chapter 4 for a moment. Listen to what Paul says in this passage. In the 16th verse of 2 Corinthians chapter 4, he says, "Therefore, we do not lose heart, but though our outer man, this physical body, is decaying, it's getting older, yet our inner man is being renewed," what? "Day by day." How? "By momentary light afflictions." Now, they may last for years, but against the background of eternity, it's only light. "For momentary light affliction is producing for us something that is weighty in value, far beyond all comparison, while we look not at the things which are seen, but at the things which are not seen. The things which are seen are temporal, but the things which are not seen are eternal." You see, the pain and the suffering and the heartache and the difficulties and the tears and the weeping that we go through, we think, "God, why all of this? Where's the joy and where's the peace?" God, my friend, zeroes in on that area of our life that needs to be broken. And I want you to listen carefully, because I'm going to say this probably every week. You know the people that God has the most difficult time with breaking? Those who are the most gifted. Those who are the most talented. Those who have a characteristic of being determined. Those who have the most self-confidence. Those who have the most things going for them as far as the world is concerned. Those are the kind of people God has the most trouble with, because they have so much to rely upon that appears, listen, that appears to be getting them through life. What they don't see is what they're missing. What they don't see is how God could be using them. What they don't see is what God's real design for their life is. What they don't see is this massive blessing that God has in store for them that they have missed completely for fear of losing it. They lose it. And so they hold on to the reins of their life, lest God, if they give up all reins of their life and become a slave to Jesus — who wants to be a slave? Any wise person desires to be a slave of the living Christ. You can never lose surrendering it all to Him. You can never lose giving it all away. Is that not His whole principle? Give and it shall be given to you. That doesn't mean just money. If every time somebody talks about giving, you think about money, you're materialistic. I'm to give my life. Every facet of it must be brought under His control, so that He who sits upon the saddle of our heart must have instantaneous obedience. That's God's design. Remember who you were made for. The Bible says you're not your own. He says we were made for Him. We are the temples of the living God. He who is living within us deserves and demands the right and the authority to have everything else about us under such control that He at any given moment is able to express His life through us, through our lips and through our eyes and through our hands and through our feet, through our body, through our thinking, through our emotions, so that you and I are not merely reflections, but we are living, walking expressions of the life of Christ. Now think about this. He says that in the eternity future, that you and I will be trophies. Think about that. You and I will be trophies of the grace of God. And because we're trophies of the grace of God in Christ's death, burial, and resurrection, His power to save, we will forever be a heavenly reminder of all the angels of the grace and love of God. In this life, we are preparing for the life to come. In this life, we're going to school. In this life, God has us on the potter's wheel. Now, you know, when the potter throws a lump of clay, and so often I've seen this, throws a lump of clay on the wheel, and with a gentle touch of his fingers and his hands, and maybe a little paddle here and there, he forms a beautiful vase. If he forms it and it doesn't come out exactly right, you know what he does? He crushes it, throws it back on the wheel, and goes through the same process again. What does God do in your life and my life? Whenever and wherever and however he sees a flaw in our life, when he sees any area of independence which he knows will hinder his great purpose in your life and mine, he throws us back on the wheel, back into the crucible of brokenness, and he keeps on breaking and fragmenting and shattering and pruning and chiseling away at our life, breaking again and again and again until he has formed us in the likeness of his Son. That's what the Christian life's all about. It is becoming. The doing is an overflow of the becoming. If Christ Jesus has brought every area of our life into submission to his will, we don't have to worry about whether we're going to do. Do you think, my friend, if every person in this sanctuary today was walking in the Spirit, that is, our wills were shattered and in submission to him, we wouldn't even ever have to mention giving? You couldn't wait till the plates are passed. Do you know why you have a problem with giving? Because you have a streak of independence within you that says, and you hesitate, and you refuse to obey God. We would never have to ask for anyone to volunteer to teach. We'd be looking for people to teach because you would be so surrendered to him, not worrying about whether you can, whether you can't. What's God going to do about this? What about my time? If I have to study on Saturday night, I can't watch television. And if I have to visit some of my class members, I won't be able to do some other things. You see, when my will has been saddle busted, I belong heart, soul, mind, body, spirit. Everything belongs to him. Then it's up to him. You know why you argue with God? Because you have an independent streak in you that hasn't been broken. My friend, when I look at the Bible and read what God says about the Christian life, I'm awed by what he says versus how we act. And God says, I've zeroed in on every unbroken, unsurrendered, ungiven area. Brokenness is God's method of dealing with the spirit of independence within our life. What area has God zeroed in on in your life this morning? What is he targeted? What is he working on? Have you wondered why you're going through such difficulty and hardship and heartache and trial? Or you'd like to blame it on somebody else because it's much easier to do it that way. But my friend, could it be that God has zeroed in on an area of your life and he has the pressure on, and he just sort of keeps tightening the vise in love by his grace, never too much and never too quickly, but he keeps tightening the vise, putting the pressure on in order to break you from self-dependency, self-will, self-sufficiency, that independent streak that God knows is the greatest deterrence to your becoming what God wants you to be. If I should ask you today, how many of you really want God's best for your life? Probably most of you would raise your hand. If I should ask you, how many of you want to become what God pre-designed you to become before you ever were born, you'd probably raise your hand. But suppose I ask, how many of you are willing for God to do anything that is necessary to bring you to a position of total surrender so that all he wants to do for you and all he wants to make out of you, he's free to do it? I wonder how many of you would raise your hand for that. Can you say today, God, I'm willing for you to so break and so work in my life that all that you are within me would so compellingly, overwhelmingly control my soul and my body that I would be a living, walking expression of the Lord Jesus Christ? Are you willing to tell him that? Now this gets real simple. Here's how simple it is. Either I'm going to surrender and let God have His way and live my life discovering what God wants to do and what He wants to provide. I'm going to very ignorantly, selfishly, blindly, mistakenly hold on to my little bit for fear of loss and miss God's great blessing. So I want to ask you one last question. What are you holding on to that you're willing to keep on holding on to and live your life missing God's best over something that is temporal and passing and insignificant compared to what God has offered you? Isn't that foolish? You can't even think of anything. You can't even think of enough of anything that weighs and has the value of you holding on to it and missing God's great design in your life. All revival follows brokenness. It does not precede it, it follows it. Are you willing to say to Him today, all to Jesus I surrender, all to Him I freely give, I will ever love and trust Him in His presence and by His power daily live. My friend, I don't know about you. I've never found anything that I would exchange for knowing Jesus Christ and having Him in full charge of my life. Now, I've been broken, shattered, beaten, smashed, pruned, chiseled on. I didn't like it any more than you like it. But I can tell you this. I can look back over these years and I can honestly thank God for what He's done. Every chisel blow, every hammer blow, every cut of the knife, every slice into my innermost being, every tear, every pain, every hurt, every disappointment, every disillusionment, every moment of despair, I can tell you, it is worth it all to be able to know in your heart that He has it all. One day you're going to stand before Him, and in that day you're going to recognize how insignificant, foolish was what you held on to when you see what you missed. When I think about all of you young people here, many of you singles, you've got your whole life before you, and Satan's tricked you and deceived you, and you're holding on to this relationship and this sexual desire and this vocational commitment and all of these things which are passing. God can satisfy them, everyone, in His perfect fulfillment. If you'll give it up, He'll give you something better than you could ever arrange, manipulate, or create. It is yours for the dying to your old selfish independent streak. Yours for complete and total surrender. Father, in Jesus' name, I pray that we might recognize that we stand and sit today in Your awesome presence. Known only to You is that vast host of blessings, that vast array of potential which You see in each one of us, ready, willing to be brought to fruition if we would but surrender and die to our selfish, independent spirit. I pray today in Jesus' name that there might be confession and repentance as you have surfaced those areas. A renewed commitment today to be broken, whatever is necessary, that the total life be brought into submission to your will. I pray for those who are unsaved and need to make place their trust in Jesus Christ for the forgiveness of their sins, that they might understand that they're willing to confess their sins and ask for your forgiveness based on the death of your Son Jesus at the cross, where their sin debt was paid in full. At the moment they're willing to ask in faith that you will forgive and cleanse and bring to birth a new life. I pray in Jesus' name as you offer your invitation, Father, that many will stand to their feet and whisper this prayer to you quietly. All to Jesus, I surrender. All to you, I freely give. I will ever love and trust you. In your presence, daily live. I pray that your Spirit would move into the saddle of our hearts today. In Jesus' name.
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2: Sometimes when we're going through real difficult situations and circumstances, we might feel like we're sort of the victim of circumstances. Do you ever feel that way? That you're into something that you can't get out of, or you don't know how to deal with it and it seems impossible? And you just feel like you're a victim of some circumstance. Where's God in all that? How does He operate when we feel that way? And you have to ask yourself the question, did God allow this? Is He just watching this? Did He cause this? Can He help me through this? What is your attitude about yourself and the circumstance you're walking through? Now, when we think about being a victim is someone who has been harmed in some fashion. It may be in their body. It could be in their money. It could be in their position. All the different ways that people get hurt. Do you feel like you are a victim? That somehow somebody's mistreating you? Where's God in all this? Well, I want to answer that question. And answer the question, are we as believers victims of our circumstances, or could we possibly be victors over those circumstances? So I want you to turn to Romans chapter 8, one of the most helpful, one of the most reassuring, comforting chapters in the whole Bible. And when Paul comes to this 8th chapter, he talks about the work of the Holy Spirit in our lives and the comfort He is to us. And he comes to this 26th verse and reminds us that we have the Holy Spirit within us to help us pray. Because there are times when we don't know how to pray. We don't know what to pray for. And oftentimes people ask me to pray for them, and I always ask them, well, what is it specifically you want me to pray for? And sometimes people say, well, just pray for them. Well, I don't know what that means. Well, give me something specific. Well, sometimes about ourselves, we don't know what to ask for. And here's the promise that God gives us in this 26th verse of the 8th chapter. In the same way, the Spirit, that is the Holy Spirit, also helps our weakness. For we do not know how to pray as we should. But the Spirit Himself, the Holy Spirit, intercedes for us with groanings too deep for words. And there are times when we don't know what to ask. We don't know how to deal with it. He says the Spirit of God who is within us, He will pray through us and intercede in our behalf, so that God knows where our heart is and all that. Now, it's the next verse I want us to look at, these next two verses. He says, and He who searches the hearts knows what the mind of the Spirit is, because He intercedes for the saints according to the will of God. And then verse 28, and we know that God causes all things to work together for good to those who love God and to those who are called according to His purpose. Now, would you say that deep down inside you honestly and truly believe that God is causing all things to work together for good. What about tsunamis? What about earthquakes? What about all these people who are dying? Is God in all of this? Do you really and truly believe that God is in control of everything or just some things? You see, the way you and I believe and how we believe in the relationship of God to this earth, to this whole world of ours, will affect how we view ourselves and how we view our circumstances. So with this verse of Scripture in mind, what I want us to do is I want us to look at this passage of Scripture with a lot of questions that people have about why these things are happening and what's going on and where is God in all this. And so I want us to begin with this very idea, and that is that our view of God's relationship to this world and to us will directly affect our relationship to Him. Is God answering our prayer? Is He just standing on the sideline watching me hurt? Did God allow this to happen? Did He cause this? How much of this is me? How much of this is Him? Where is God in all of these things? So first of all, what I'd like to do is to sort of give you a little idea of how people think. For example, the deists are people who say that there is a God and He created all of this. And what He did, He created the world with all of its laws and principles and things that govern it. And then He just said, okay, world, go. And so God is removed from the world as you and I know it. In fact, the best way to describe what they believe is this. It's like God is this great clockmaker. And He makes the clock. He winds it up. He sets it down in space. And then He just lets it unwind till finally it goes into nothing. Well, there's no connection between man and God, if that's what people believe. Because that's the way they think. They think, well, there is no God, or if there is one, this is how it's all working, and therefore, that explains tsunamis and floods and deaths and so forth, that it's just nature, and that's the way life is, and that's the way it's going to be. Then there are the folks who call themselves pantheists, and that is, they believe that God's everywhere. God is in everything. Everything is in God. He's in the ocean. He's in the trees. He's in the skies. He's in this. He's in that. And this and that's in God. So it's inseparable. Again, there's no understanding of the personal relationship to God that He desires and does have to this world and to individuals. And so God is sort of mixed up in all of nature. Then there are the materialists who say, God, there's no God. There's no evidence there's a God. And so with the materialist, what matters is what they can touch, what they can feel. In other words, they want pleasure. They want possessions. They want experiences. They want relationships, moral and immoral relationships, because all of life centers around them. And if they have enough of this, enough of that, can go here and yonder, then they're happy. But the truth is, there's no place for God in their life. He's still out yonder somewhere, if there is a God. And oftentimes, people say, well, I'm an atheist. Is that right? Well, how did you become an atheist? Well, I don't believe in God. Why don't you believe in God? Because I just don't believe in Him. Well, how do you explain all this? Well, I don't know, but I guess we just all came from nowhere. You know, when you think about what some people believe, you think, first graders are smarter than that. Something came from somewhere. Then, of course, when I think about all the different kind of people that think different things, I think about people who are fatalists. And here's what they believe. A fatalist believes everything has been predetermined. And so whatever happens is what will happen. And we don't make them happen. There's no God out there to make them happen. It's just the way life is. They're fatalists. Now, can you imagine getting up every morning and thinking, well, I'm not making decisions today because even though I'm making them, they've already been made. I'm just living out what chance. I'm living out what circumstances has created over here. And so once again, there's no personal relationship with God. And I think about people who feel that way. And there are many people who feel like, well, you know, things are as they are and they cannot be changed. And all this trying to change things and help, none of that really works because it's already a predetermined idea. Well, then thank God there is a Christian approach. And that is this, that the sovereign God of this universe created this world. From nothing He created it. He is above it. He's beyond it. He's not part of it as far as being something. But He is above it. He's beyond it. He is also still in control of it. and he keeps it together. And he's the one, the Bible says, who keeps things existing in their proper order and so forth. And so God not only is controlling and governing the affairs of the mechanics of the world, he's also personally involved in the lives of individuals. And if you don't believe that, you have an emptiness out there that cannot be filled. A sense of aloneness out there somehow, that you think about the uncertainty and the chaos and all the things that are going on today. People searching for happiness and peace and contentment. And a person, for example, trying to find some sense of direction in life. And they feel trapped by where they are and no one to help them out. What a futile way to live your life. Unfulfilled, no peace, no happiness, no joy. Life is just as it is. Then there's the Christian perspective. And that is this God who created this earth. He didn't just let it go. He's still out there. Well, what about these tsunamis? Is God in that? Well, let me ask you a question. If a tsunami can exist, or an earthquake can happen, apart from the will of God, there must be something out there more powerful than God. Somebody says, for example, well, now what about Adam and Eve in the Garden of Eden? Couldn't God have stopped that? Yes, he could have. Why did God allow evil in the world? Was he in that? Well, let me ask you this. If God were not in what happened with Adam and Eve, then there must have been a force greater than God who overcame the power and the will of God, and therefore God isn't sovereign. It's God in something or God in somebody else. We don't believe that because it's not true. So therefore, we have to see God from his perspective in everything that happens. Now, there'll be some things that you and I don't understand. We never will understand some things. And there's not anything in the Bible that says, I am obligated to understand everything God does. Secondly, there's nothing in the Bible that says, if I don't understand it all, then here's what's going to happen. God doesn't even expect us to understand it all. He says, my ways are not your ways. My thoughts are not your thoughts. My thoughts are higher than your thoughts. And my ways are higher than your ways. And therefore, I just know that there's some things I won't understand, but there's so much we can understand if we stop and think about it. So when I think about the Christian view, and that is because the truth is the Bible is the story of God's relationship to this created world of his and the individuals who make it up. That's what the Word of God's all about. So when somebody says, well, I don't believe the Bible, then what you've done is you have taken God's book that tells us all we need to know about God and how he operates and thrown it aside, then you have nothing substantial, nothing solid, nothing certain, no sense of purpose, no sense of direction. That is, what's life all about apart from God? And that's why we have a world of people who are floundering in their lives, who have no sense of security, and their life is all wrapped up in what? It's wrapped up in pleasure and material things. Because you see, somebody says, well, if I can't see it, I don't believe in it. They don't believe that. They can't see electricity. They cut lights on. What I'd say is, well, go buy yourself a bunch of candles. Help yourself. But for me, I'm turning on the light. I don't understand why, how fast it happens. But I'd rather have that which I cannot understand than a candle which I can understand. Strike a match, light it, and there you got it. So when we think about all this, and I think about what assurance do we have when it comes to these things that we don't understand? What about our personal lives? If I went around the room and said, how many of you, for example, have had things happen in your life that you don't understand? Not only that, you didn't like it. In fact, you don't understand why God allowed it. In fact, maybe your belief is that if there were a God, he would not have let that happen in my life. Why does he let this happen to children? Why do planes crash? Why do trains crash? Why do ships sink? Why do all of these things happen in life? Where is God? He's where he's always been. Well, does God know about all those things? Knows everything. Could God stop them? Yes, he could. Why does he allow them to happen? You and I will never know all the answers to that question, but we can understand much about God if we will start with this. The Bible is the Word of God. It is absolutely true. Now, apart from the Word of God, there is no acceptable explanation for what happens in this world, why it happens, and if there is no one overruling and no one guiding and no one who is in charge, then we're just flipping through space with no sense of purpose and sense of direction. How's it going to last? And then I think about people who are haunted with a myriad of questions such as, if you don't believe any of this, what about life after death? And so when I ask people that, what's going to happen when you die? I don't know. And so there's all of this back and forth, back and forth. What's true, what's not true. It's interesting that people who have everything going for them say, you know what, I don't need a God. And I've heard people say, I don't need God. I've got everything I need. And I want to say to them, but you've forgotten the source. Everything you have came from the goodness of God. And what you're doing is you're denying the very essence of who's provided this for you. So I want to think about some things that give us assurance today in the light of all these things and how we are to interpret them properly and wisely from God's Word. And the foundational truth in understanding what's happening, the foundational truth is this, that God is in control of our circumstances. You say, how could He be? I'm going to explain that. How could He be in control of our circumstances? He is. So I'm going to turn to several passages that you probably know by heart, but I want you to look at them because I want you to see that they're here and not just think, well, I'm sure that he's probably quoting right. No. Look in Psalm 103, verse 19. You've heard me quote it many times on purpose. Listen to what he says. Psalm 103, verse 19. The Lord has established His throne in the heavens, and His sovereignty rules over all. Over what? What's included in all? Everything, right? His sovereignty rules over all. All things, all events, all people, all situations, circumstances, over all. Now, that's the bottom line. You can be saved without understanding that God rules over all. I can understand that. But let's think about this. Look, if you will, in Colossians chapter 1. And Paul writing in Colossians chapter 1, a wonderful, wonderful book that centers all around Jesus. And remember this. Jesus said that He was the Son of God. He said, I and the Father are one. He said, if you have seen Me, you have seen the Father. So, when you come to Colossians chapter 1, listen to what Paul says. He says in verse 13, For He that is Jesus rescued us from the domain of darkness and transferred us to the kingdom of His beloved Son. That is, we're talking about God the Father, what He's done through Jesus coming to the earth. His beloved Son, in whom we have redemption, that is the forgiveness of sins. Now watch this. He, that is Jesus, is the image of the invisible God, the firstborn of all creation, for by Him all things were created, both in the heavens and on earth, visible and invisible, whether thrones or dominions or rulers or authorities, all things have been created through Him and for Him. He is before all things, and in Him all things hold together. So what is He saying? He's simply saying this, that God has created all things through His Son Jesus, for example, as He says here. Not only has He created them, but He says He holds them together. God's laws do not change. His principles do not change. And so He says that He not only has created all things, but He keeps control of all things. Now turn, if you will, to the 135th Psalm for a moment and notice what the psalmist says here. 135th Psalm and the 6th verse. Because somebody says, well, what influences God? Well, the 6th verse of the 135th Psalm says, whatever the Lord pleases, He does in heaven and in earth, in the seas and all the deeps. What is He saying? God does what He pleases to do. He doesn't always do what I want Him to do, what you want Him to do. He doesn't always do what we think He ought to do and of what we desire for Him to do or what I can understand for Him to do. But He always does exactly what pleases Him. Look in the 21st chapter of Proverbs for a moment, and this is a very important verse. Proverbs 21 verse 1 says, The king's heart is like channels of water in the hand of the Lord. He turns it wherever He wishes. Now watch this. So how do we interpret that if you believe that? If you believe that God is in control and that He's controlling everyone, then He is controlling the president. Well, what about all those Congress and all the senators? You believe they're in God's hands? Well, according to the scripture, they are. Well, you say, well, why don't they shape up? The issue is this. Not whether they shape up or not, but the issue is God in control of what's happening? And the answer is, yes, He is. Would we do it that way? No. But we have people lose their homes and

Whatever awakens this nation to turn to God has got to be good, no matter how painful it is and how costly it is. He says he's in control. Now somebody says, are you telling me that he's in control of the president? Absolutely. Can you name me somebody he's not in control of? No, you cannot. God is, when he says he's established his throne in the heavens and his sovereignty rules over all, that's all people, all events, all times, you name it, he's in control. And he makes it even sharper when he says it through the Lord Jesus Christ there in Colossians. Now, if that be true, why does God allow evil in the world? If he's in control and he's a righteous God, why does he allow evil in the world? You say, well, he doesn't allow it, and he's not responsible for what happened to Adam and Eve in the Garden of Eden, and they fell, and so sin into the world. Well, let me ask this, where did it come from? And secondly, if he's not in control, whatever you mention, evil, you name it, if he's not in control, there is something in the universe more powerful than God, and that's what's in control. And you and I know that's absolutely not true. God is the one who's in control. Why does he allow these things to happen? He says, my ways are not your ways. My thoughts are not your thoughts. My ways are higher than your ways. My thoughts are higher than your thoughts. What does he mean by that? He can see what we cannot see. He sees the end from the beginning. He knows what his goal is. He knows what his plan is. He knows where he's headed. And therefore, things that we don't understand, things that we would not do it his way, but he's doing it his way because he has something in mind. And the thing that he has in mind ultimately will turn out to be good. So when I think about the things that we can't control, and I think about the things we don't understand, I want you to turn to this verse. If you haven't turned to any of the rest of them, I want you to turn to Deuteronomy 29. Because here is God's answer. And it's amazing. When you read the Word of God, whatever your question is, sooner or later, there's a biblical answer to the question. Now look at this. Deuteronomy 29, verse 29. Genesis, Exodus, Leviticus, Numbers, Deuteronomy, for people maybe just got saved. Well, now you're laughing, but there was a time when you didn't know where Genesis was. So everybody has to find their way. So watch this. Deuteronomy 29, 29. The secret things belong to the Lord our God, but the things revealed, which he reveals them, belong to us and to our sons forever, that we may observe all the words of this law. He says there's some things he is not going to reveal. There's some things he's going to reveal them, and he's going to reveal them why? So that you and I may live according to his laws. And so there are going to be some things we don't understand. Now let me ask you a question. Somebody says, well, I don't understand it, therefore I don't have to obey it. That's not true. Whether I understand it or not, for example, how many times did your kids come to you and say, I can't go, I don't understand that, you don't love me, they gave you a hard time, but you knew what was wise, you knew what was best, and you didn't allow them to have their way when you knew that their way was going to be destructive, painful, or cause them harm and hurt. So God knows it's wiser for him not to tell us some things. Now, if I say, well, only when I understand God will I believe in him, what you're saying is, I demand that you reveal the secret things. The truth is, God's revealed plenty. In fact, he's revealed so much, it's hard for us to keep up with it. Amen? In other words, he's revealed so much already, I can't tell God what he can and cannot reveal. But here's for sure, he's revealed enough that you and I can receive Christ as our Savior. He's revealed enough to have peace and joy and contentment. He's revealed enough to help us through pain and sorrow and sickness and loss. He is a God who's revealed himself in the person of Jesus Christ. And if you reject the Lord Jesus Christ as your Savior, you're going to miss a whole lot about God. And I'll show you why in just a moment. So when I think about the foundational truth of all that we believe is that God is absolutely in control. Now, there's a very comforting truth when it comes to the fact that he is in control of all things. And so let's go back to Romans 8:28 for a moment. Notice what he says. And I think most of us probably know this scripture by heart. Listen to what he says. He says, but we know that God, Jehovah God, causes

0: Watch this. Are you listening? Say amen. God is the only thing that exists that's uncaused. He's the only uncaused thing that has ever existed, because He is the eternal God. He says God causes all things to work together for good, period. That is not what He says. And people will quote, well, I know that everything's going to work out for good. The Bible doesn't say that. Oh, yes, it does. It says that in Romans 8:28. No, it doesn't. He says He causes all things to work together for good to those who love Him and to those who are called according to His purpose. So sometimes things that we see are just God's judgment, because they have rejected God and turned away from God. So He says He causes all things to work together for good. Now watch this. Are you listening? Some things that God says is good, I would disagree with. And you would too. Because you'd say, well, God, I didn't need that. Haven't you said that to Him? Well, I don't need this in my life, Lord. Well, God, you certainly couldn't be in this. He causes all things to work together for good to those who love Him, to those who are called according to His purpose. If that be true, I have to make a decision. I have to make a decision. Do I believe that God is absolutely sovereign in control of all things, or do I not? And if I don't, you have to cut that verse out of the Bible. God causes all things to work together for good to those who love Him, to those who are called according to His purpose. It's either true or it's not true. And if it is true, I'm going to be blessed. And if it's not, then we have nothing but chaos anyway. Now watch this. And one of the wonderful ways God teaches us things is in simple things. Now listen to this. He causes all things to work together for good to those who love Him, to those who call according to His purpose. Now look at the Sermon on the Mount and look in the 6th chapter of Matthew. And so we're talking about this God of ours who is in control of all things and therefore is the source of all of our needs and supplies. And so in the 6th chapter, He comes to the 25th verse. This is part of the Sermon on the Mount. And you'll hear people say, well, I believe in the Sermon on the Mount and the 10 Commandments, and that's about all I believe. Well, you're in a mess, because they're two of the most difficult passages in the whole Bible. Now watch this. 25th verse of this 6th chapter. For this reason, I say to you, Jesus is talking, do not be worried about your life, as to what you will eat or what you will drink, nor for your body as to what you will put on. Is not life more than food, and the body more than clothing it? Look at the birds of the air. They don't sow, nor reap, nor gather in the barns, and yet your heavenly Father feeds them. Are you not worth much more than they? And then He says, and who of you being worried can add a single hour to his life? And why are you worried about clothing? Observe how the lilies of the field grow. They don't toil, nor do they spin. Yet I say to you that not even Solomon in all his glory clothed himself like one of these. But if God so clothed the grass of the field, which is alive today and tomorrow, thrown into the furnace, will He not much more clothe you, you of little faith? Do not worry then, saying, what will we eat? What will we drink? What will we wear for clothing? For the Gentiles, that's unbelievers, eagerly seek all these things, for your heavenly Father knows that you have need of all these things. But seek first His kingdom and His righteousness, and all these things are going to be added to you. So do not worry about tomorrow, for tomorrow will care for itself. Each day has enough trouble of its own. Here is the sovereign of the universe saying, look, not only have I created all of this, not only am I keeping it going, but I am personally involved in your individual life. I'm personally involved that I care about that you have enough to eat, that you have clothes to wear today in our society, you have some form of transportation. The whole message is this. This sovereign God who controls all, cares about all, and is so awesome, He's the resource of everything that all of us need. Now, if you want to be an atheist, be my guest. That is a foolish way to live. Or if you are a deist or a pantheist or a materialist, whatever it may be, fatalist, the Bible says that God, our Heavenly Father, is the Creator, created it all. He's in control of it, and He cares enough to watch over us. Now, I want to talk about something else, for example, because here is another undeniable truth. If I should ask you, do you believe that God is in control of the bad things people do? So, oh, no, no, no. God is righteous and holy. In the 12th chapter of Genesis, God chose Abraham. And he said, Abraham, out of your loins, I'm going to fill this earth full of your descendants. And so Abraham has, Isaac and Jacob has 12 sons. So 11 of these sons hate Joseph. They couldn't stand him. They were jealous of him. So what does God do? God has a plan. So God allows, and especially having given Joseph these awesome dreams about what's going to happen to him, he allows his brothers, who are full of jealousy and hatred, to attempt to kill him. God works through the wickedness of his wicked brothers who try to kill him. He not only allows it, God's in this. Because their hearts are wicked, and so God's using them. So they decide, they think, not to kill him, and they're going to sell him into slavery. So these Edomites come along, and Ishmaelites, and all the folks who are traveling those ways. And so they buy him, and they take him to Egypt, and they sell him on the slave block. Well, how could God be in that? And then he is in the house of Potiphar, becomes very successful. Potiphar's wife tries to seduce him. Well, God could never be in a seduction. He couldn't be in that. You don't think so? So then he gets thrown into prison. Otherwise, he'd have spent the rest of his life as a slave in the house of Potiphar. But now he's in prison. And none of this has made any sense probably to him, except in his heart he had that dream back yonder. And so one day the baker and the butler get thrown out of their positions, and they get thrown in jail, and they're talking about these dreams they had. And so they both have a dream, and Joseph said, God can interpret dreams. And so one of them had a dream, and the other had a dream, and so Joseph interprets the dream, and he says to the baker, you're going to lose your head. To the butler, you're going to be reinstated as the butler to Pharaoh. Now, when you get there, please remember me. Well, he forgets him. So here he is still in prison. How could God be in this young, obedient teenage boy? How could he be into what happens to him? They try to throw him in a pit. They're going to kill him. They're going to sell him in slavery. They try to seduce him. And now he's in prison and hadn't done a thing wrong. How could God be in all this? One day, Pharaoh has a dream. And the butler remembers Joseph. He says, by the way, there's a Hebrew that interpreted a dream for me. Maybe he could interpret your dream. They come to Joseph. Now, he's about 30 years of age now, so from 17 to 30, all he's had is hard times. All hard times. And he interprets a dream, and that day he becomes the prime minister of all of Egypt. Now, was God in all that? Let's go back to those ugly brothers. Was he in their attitude? I didn't say he caused their attitude, but he took advantage of their attitude. He led them to put him in a pit. They were going to kill him. And Reuben said, no way. God's still in control. They sell him into slavery. God's still in control. Look who bought him. Look who bought him. Potiphar, who was head of the guard of Pharaoh. Potiphar buys him. Somebody else could have bought him. Potiphar buys him. Puts him in his house. He learns the language. He learns the ways. He learns all about Egypt and their whole society. Then he gets thrown into prison. Then he learns how they operate. And so what happens? The next thing, he's the prime minister. God was in every single solitary step of that. And watch this. And then when the famines come, because of Joseph's wisdom and Pharaoh's willingness to listen to him, he brings his whole family from starving to death and brings them down into Egypt. And so they have this conversation. The Bible says, then his brothers came and fell before him and said, behold, we are your servants. But Joseph said to them, watch this. This is faith. This is the truth that God wants every one of us to believe. You meant it for evil, but God meant it for good. Where was God? He was back there with those 12 brothers all the way till he became the prime minister of Egypt, and he saved that civilization. I'm simply saying all that to say to you that you and I may not understand what God is doing at the time he may be doing it, but he always has a good purpose in mind. Always. Through my pain, I've seen awesome good. Hurt, disappointment, awesome good. And you see, he didn't say we'd understand. You remember that old song we'd sing? Maybe you used to sing it. I'll understand it better by and by. By and by when the morning comes, when the saints of God are gathered home, I'll tell the story of how I've overcome and I'll understand it better by and by. God sees your future. He knows the end from the beginning. He knows exactly where you are, what you need. He knows exactly what it takes to make you the person God wants you to be. And so when I look at that passage and realize how God worked in his life, I think about the conclusive truth. Look, here's the conclusive truth. That all of our circumstances are known to God. All of our circumstances are controlled by God. He's turning all of our circumstances for good when we allow him to, and when he works in our life. He says, for those who love him and obey him. And our circumstances are God's tools by which to do what? To work in our life, to bring us into relationship with him, to help us to depend upon him, and to see him as the source of all the good things that he has for us. He is in absolute control. No matter what's going on today in this world, whether it's these tsunamis or whether it's earthquakes or whatever it might be, you say, well, God could never be in that. You cannot say that with any bit of authority whatsoever. Somebody says, what about all these people who died? Surely. Well, think about this. Let's say that, for example, knowing what you know, if you had been killed in an earthquake, about 2 seconds into heaven, somebody asks, would you want to go back? Oh, no. You see, only thing we can think about is death, because we have an attitude about death and pain and suffering and heartache. Well, how could any of that be good? We don't, and besides that, let me give you an example of something. I fell down the steps and tore the cartilage in my knee. Well, I would never have thought about sitting behind this table in a chair to preach. Never crossed my mind. So I had to do it. Well, you know what I've discovered? Nobody wants me standing up again. They say, I like it. I feel like you're talking straight to me. So don't stand up and walk around anymore. Well, God knows exactly what he's up to, and he knows how to accomplish his will. So I want to say to you folks who may be watching, I'm fine. But the congregation won't let me stand up anymore, so that's why I'm sitting down. And besides that, it's easier on me than walking around holding a 4-pound Bible for 2 hours and feeling the result of it. But here's what I want you to see. And this is the main thing. What are the rewarding truths that are wrapped up in the sovereignty of God? Here's the first one. And that is this. We can live with a greater trust in God in our circumstances when we acknowledge that he's the sovereign of the universe. When I know that's true, I can live and face anything with far greater trust, because I know who's in charge and I know who's going to keep his word. The second thing is this, and that is we can have a far greater freedom from worry, as Jesus talked about, over our needs and the source of our needs and all those. We can have a far greater sense of freedom from worry. Why? Because my heavenly Father, who created all this, and he says he's the one who makes the grass grow. He's the one who feeds the birds. If God's making grass grow, and if he's making lilies of the field beautiful, and if he's feeding birds, I am not worried about what I'm going to need, because sooner or later I'm going to have what I need. And as long as I don't have it, my heavenly Father's working something good, and though I don't see it's good, though I don't like what he's doing, it's still got to be good because he says it's good, and I have lived long enough to know that the toughest and the worst and the most despicable is absolutely good. When he's got it in his hands, he's going to make it good no matter what. So it helps us when we come to those times. A third thing that's important here is this. It makes us more grateful about the good things that we have, because we, knowing that he's in control, now I know what the source is. I don't have to wonder tomorrow if by some chance, by some unbelievable inexplainable occurrence. I'm going to have all my needs met. I'm going to have all my needs met because the Heavenly Father is committed to that. Feeding birds, clothing lilies of the field, and all the rest, He's going to meet our needs. So we have far greater confidence and much more gratitude because we know where it's coming from. A fourth thing that's evident here is this, and that is we'll have greater patience in times of adversity. That is, if I know that God is in control, that no matter what I'm going through, I'm going to be more patient. Watch this. Because I know that there is an end to it, one way or the other. I also know that in it all, He's going to be with me because He said, I will never leave you nor forsake you. There's not anybody in the world who can promise you that. You say, oh, I love my husband, I love my children. You can't promise them that. Only God can say to you, I will never leave you nor forsake you. This is the God who created it all, who has it all in control, who's watching over every single one of His children individually, and who knows what's happening in Haiti, knows what's happening in Hawaii, knows what's happening in Japan, knows what's happening in Russia. He is in control of all of it. We can be more patient in our times of adversity because we know He's in control. Now watch this. And if I believe Romans 8:28, I'll know this, that when God is through with my suffering, when He has accomplished His purpose in my difficulty, hardship, and pain, when He's accomplished His purpose in all that, I know that it'll be over. But I must see Him in it, no matter what. And I'll give you an example of something. And I've probably shared this before, but when I was going through a difficult time during becoming the pastor of the church, and a lot of folks were against me and saying all kinds of things, accusing me of this, that, and the other, I remember getting in the prayer room one day because I was hurt really badly, to be honest. People I loved dearly had just turned their back and say things about me they knew weren't true. In the prayer room one day, and I thought, God, now you got to show me how to deal with this. I'm hurt, and sometimes I'm angry, God. It's like the Lord said to me, listen carefully. If you will do what I tell you to do, you'll come out of this victoriously. Whatever you hear about you, whatever they do to you, however they may mistreat you and falsely accuse you, you must see every bit of that coming from me. If you believe I'm in control, you've got to see that's coming from me. If you will acknowledge that it's coming from me, or it may be coming from the people you can't stand, or you don't like, or they've disappointed you and hurt you, you've got to see it coming from me. They couldn't do it unless I let them. It was one of the greatest lessons I've ever learned. It kept me from being angry anymore. It kept me from being hostile. It kept me from trying to defend myself. And I just lived right through that, knowing that God was going to keep His word in somehow, in some way. I'd walk out there to preach and look around and think, God, there's no way in the world that I can be the pastor of this church. Look at all these folks out here who don't want me. And the truth is, God, I don't even want to be their pastor. But the truth is, I'm going to do what you say. I'm going to listen to every bit of it as coming from you. You see, God in the fact that He is the sovereign controller of this universe will make us very patient in times of adversity and heartache. And the last thing I would say would be this, and that is we'll have a greater sense of anticipation of God's work in our life. When we are going through difficult times and we don't understand it, but if we are persuaded that He's in control, and if we are persuaded that He's doing something good, though we don't understand it, here's what happens. Then you begin to anticipate, how's He going to do this? What good is coming out of this? And you know, I was talking to a family this week, and they were telling me about all the things that are going on, losing their business, losing their house, and all the things that were happening that would send anybody into a tailspin. The most awesome sense of peace. And I'm sitting there listening and thinking, thank you, Jesus. They have it together. They said, you know what? We're learning so many wonderful things. We can't wait to see all that God's teaching us. Thinking about losing their house, could be losing their business, all these kids in college, all these things that are going on, and talking about how fantastic God is and what He's doing. You know why? Because they're anchored in the Word of God and anchored in the truth that God is in control of their life. Listen carefully. If you will grasp this truth and accept it as the truth of the Word of God, which it is, You may not be able to understand all that God does in your life, but if you are a child of God, remember this, that whatever He sends, whatever He allows, He has something in mind. You must see it as a tool that God's using in your life to do something fantastic. And when you are able to allow for the truth to dictate in your heart that God is in sovereign control, you can face, you can live through, you can be blessed by far more than you would ever dream. It is that simple on the one hand, but it's His sovereignty that makes it work. Now, I want to read you something. John Chrysostom was one of the early church fathers. He lived about 347, died about 407, somewhere thereabouts. And he was a great preacher. And he lived in the times of the Roman dictator, Domitian, who was one of the worst persecutors of Christianity of any Roman dictator. And so he calls Chrysostom forth, and he's going to banish him. In other words, he can't stand his preaching. And so this conversation goes like this. The Roman Empress threatened to banish Chrysostom, and so Chrysostom answered this, "You cannot banish me, for this world is my Father's house. Where are you going to put me?" He says, "I will kill you, I will slay you," said the Emperor. "No, you can't do that either," said the noble champion of the faith, "for my life is hid with Christ in God." He says, "Then I'll take away your treasure." "You can't take away my treasure. My treasure is in heaven, and my heart's there." "I will drive you away from man, and you shall have no friend left." "Oh, you can't do that either, for I have a friend in heaven from whom you cannot separate me. I defy you, for there is nothing that you can do to hurt me." Now, how about that as a testimony? The truth is, you and I can say the same thing. Listen to this. You and I have this awesome garrison around us. And the only way anything can get through that is if the Father chooses to open the gate. If He doesn't choose to open the gate, nothing can get through. "Oh, but what about so and so and so?" That's not the question. Where is God? He's sitting up on His throne in absolute control of every single thing. Now let me ask you this. If you don't have a sovereign God in charge of your life, who is in charge? Is the devil in charge? You in charge? No. What's the basis of your peace, joy, happiness? I'll tell you. It's things you have and relationships you have, but the truth is they're all temporary. You're going to die one of these days, then what? What about life after death? It's real easy to boast about who you are and what you have when you're healthy and strong and you've got plenty. But when it all begins to fade away, there will come a moment in your life when you will have to recognize there is a God, and you have wasted your life, or there is a God, and you welcome Him as He welcomes you home to heaven. Which will it be? If you're willing to ask the Lord Jesus Christ to forgive you of your sins, trust Him as your personal Savior, He begins immediately in His sovereign power to begin to work out the best in your life, no matter where you've been, what a mess you've made of it. Doesn't make any difference how many broken pieces your life is in. He knows exactly in His sovereignty how to put them together. It is yours for the asking. Christ as your Savior makes your life worthwhile now and for eternity. And Father, how grateful we are for your awesome presence and power, and you're willing to express yourself in our lives in ways that, Father, we would never have dreamed that you could do it. We look at the difficulties and the hardships and the trials and wonder, Lord, what are you going to do with this? You have never come up short. And we just want to say thank you, Father, for being who you are in our lives today, in Jesus' name. Amen.
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3: Brokenness is God's way of dealing with the self-life. That is, that independence within us, which God must deal with in order for us to become the person that God wants us to be. And by brokenness, we simply mean not that a person could lose their zest for living, but that rather every area of that person's life would be brought into submission to the will and purposes of God. Because it is His plan that you and I would be controlled not by our flesh, not by our five senses of the body, not by our own stubborn independent will, but rather by the presence of the Holy Spirit within us. And so God has so arranged our life that this outer man with which we relate to our environment and the inner man, our soul, our mind, will, emotion, conscience, and consciousness may be brought into submission to the Spirit who lives within us in order that our life would be an expression of the indwelling presence of Jesus Christ. That is God's ultimate design for all of us. Now, this is the second in our series of messages on brokenness, the way to blessing. The first one, brokenness, the principle. Today, brokenness, the purpose. Why is it that God breaks us? Why is it that God shatters and chisels and sands and prunes away our life until finally we are brought into submission to Him? Why is it that God keeps on doing that when we are so rebellious sometimes and so independent in our spirit? Well, there are two primary reasons for which God breaks us, and that's what I want us to deal with this morning. Brokenness, the purpose, and I want to illustrate each of these with a biblical character today, the life of Moses. And if you'll turn to Exodus chapter 2, I want us to read one simple passage from which we will depart and our message on brokenness, the purpose. And you'll recall that Moses has grown up now from that little boy who was found in the Nile River. And verse 11 of chapter 2 says, "Now it came about in those days when Moses had grown up that he went out to his brethren and looked on their hard labors, and he saw an Egyptian beating a Hebrew, one of his brethren. So he looked this way and that, and when he saw there was no one around, he struck down the Egyptian and hid him in the sand. And he went out the next day, and behold, two Hebrews were fighting with each other. And he said to the offender, 'Why are you striking your companion?' But he said, 'Who made you a prince or a judge over us? Are you intending to kill me as you killed the Egyptian?' Then Moses was afraid, and he said, 'Surely the matter has become known.' When Pharaoh heard of this matter, he tried to kill Moses. But Moses fled from the presence of Pharaoh and settled in the land of Midian, and he sat down there by a well." Now, 40 years later, chapter 3, verse 1. "Now Moses was pasturing the flock of Jethro, his father-in-law, the priest of Midian, and he led the flock to the west side of the wilderness and came to Horeb, the mountain of God, the backside of the desert. And the angel of the Lord appeared to him in a blazing fire from the midst of a bush, and he looked, and behold, the bush was burning with fire, yet the bush was not consumed. So Moses said, 'I must turn aside now and see this marvelous sight, while the bush is not burned up.' When the Lord saw that he turned aside to look, God called to him from the midst of the bush and said, 'Moses, Moses.' And he said, 'Here I am.'" There are two primary reasons, two primary purposes for which God breaks us. The first purpose is spiritual maturity. So I want you to jot that down. In fact, I'm going to give you a number of things to jot down. The two primary purposes, so there are two primary points to this message. One of them, spiritual maturity. God breaks us in order to mature us and to make us Christ-like. Now, in the process of maturing, there are three things that are involved. First of all, change. If you're not willing to change, you're not going to grow in your spiritual life and mature. You can't hold on to old ways, old ideas, old false, erroneous concepts about God, about the Holy Spirit, about the Christian life. You can't hold on to those and grow in your Christian life. So maturing means change, but likewise, maturing requires growing. That is, growing toward, moving toward Christ-likeness in your spirit, moving toward a dependence upon the Lord Jesus Christ, moving toward allowing the Holy Spirit to govern and guide and guard your life, moving toward the position wherein your body and your soul are brought into submission to the Holy Spirit so that Jesus Christ can express His life through you. And the third element in that maturity is brokenness. First of all, there must be change. Secondly, growth. And third, brokenness. That is, God dealing with the self-life within us. That is, that spirit of independence that wants to act independently of God's will. That spirit within us that desires to act independently of God's will. All of us came into the world with it. All of us have to deal with it all of our lives. God is in the process of breaking that. And His motive is to do so. And in doing so, He's looking out for you and me. He has something in mind that He knows the acting of an independent spirit, independent of God, is going to be a detriment to us. Now, I want us to look at this whole question of brokenness today as far as its purpose in the life of Moses. And I want us to see for just a moment a little background in Moses' life. Remember, Joseph was sold by his brothers to a caravan. He went to Egypt. He was purchased by a certain man and became a servant in Potiphar's household, falsely accused by his wife, placed into prison, stayed there for some time. God gave the butler and the baker in prison a dream. Joseph interpreted the dream. One day he was in prison, the next day he's the prime minister of all of Egypt, and saved them from destruction because of 7 years of famine. Well, during that time, and before it happened, he sent for his family. And so those 70 people came down into Egypt, and therefore they were saved from the famine. And that was the beginning of a family in Egypt that grew into something close to 2.5 to 3 millions of people. And now, the Bible says, after Joseph died, a Pharaoh rose who did not know Joseph, and therefore they placed the Hebrew children into bondage, and therefore they became slaves. They were the slaves of Egyptians. So now, Moses, of course, is born during this period of slavery, and because of the increase of the Hebrews, the law went out that every male child should be destroyed. His mother, deciding not to allow him to be destroyed, builds a little ark, places him in it, sends him down the Nile River, sends the daughter along to watch. Pharaoh's daughter, by the providential hand of God, her maiden finds little Moses in the basket. And then this Hebrew sister shows up on the scene, and what ultimately happened was that Moses' mother had the privilege of caring for him in his early years and bringing him up. Now he has grown up in the household of Pharaoh, and he sees his people being mistreated. And one day, the Bible says he goes out and he sees one of the Hebrew children being beaten by an Egyptian, and he looks both ways. He doesn't see anybody looking, so he kills the Egyptian, buries him in the sand. The next day he comes out, overseeing what's going on, finds two Hebrews fighting each other. Didn't know one of them saw what he had done. And so one of them brings up the murder of the Egyptian, and so he becomes afraid. Pharaoh finds out about it, because Pharaoh is already afraid of any kind of uprising or rebellion among the Hebrews, and so he goes after Moses to kill him, and the Bible says that Moses fled over into Midian, and as the King James says, on the backside of the desert. That's the way he arrived where we find him in that third chapter. 40 long years... Moses spends on the backside of the desert as a shepherd. Now, what is the motivation for God's breaking Moses? God chose Moses as the man through whom He would liberate the Hebrew children out of Egyptian bondage, through whom He would establish as a nation, and through whom He would ultimately send the Messiah. Jacob's 12 sons, one of whom was Judah, the lion of the tribe of Judah. And God protected that genealogical line all the way up until the very day Jesus Christ was born. So God chose Moses for this tremendous task. Now, What was the need of being broken in the life of Moses? Here's a man who is very skilled. He has a tremendous background. He has tremendous credentials. He has prestige and power and prominence and position, inexhaustible resources. He has been given a position by Pharaoh. He is, by God's providential hand, the son of Pharaoh's daughter. That is, he became hers. And now he's grown up in all of this palatial wealth and all the resources and all that is at his fingertips, but God has chosen him to liberate them. So God must begin to work in this man's life. And therefore, how does he work in this man's life? He works in his life in the same way he works in your life and mine. The situation is different. The time is different. The circumstances are different. But here's the important thing. The purpose is the same. In order to prepare Moses for the task that God had for him to accomplish, God knew that he must break Moses of his dependence upon anything and every single thing in his life so that Moses would be able to stand saying that he had absolutely nothing but God Jehovah and Jehovah God only upon which to depend. For the simple reason, he knew that the task that he called him for would demand that. Now, when God breaks us, he breaks us for a purpose. And with the life of Moses, he knew that he must be broken because his purpose was to deliver his people from Egyptian bondage and to demonstrate his supernatural loving care for these people and also to dishearten all of their enemies who would watch them come out of Egyptian bondage unarmed and likewise to direct their worship and their devotion to the one true God. Many of them had been Egyptianized. They'd begun to worship the gods of Egypt. They'd been there some 400 years. Why should they believe in Jehovah God? If there is a Jehovah God, why had he not delivered them before now? So God had to deal with Moses in such a fashion that God and God alone would be glorified in the work he called him to do, and it would be done in a fashion that only God could take the credit for it. So what does he do? He begins to work on Moses. Here's what I want you to see. On this particular day when Moses goes out, he's already committed to seeing his people released from bondage, thinking about it, dreaming about it, planning on it. How would he do it? How could he bring this to pass? Seeing his parents and his grandparents and his great-grandparents before him, hearing how they had suffered under the slavery of Egyptian bondage. And so on this particular day, he decides what he'll do. He'll start with killing them one at a time. And so he slays an Egyptian. God allows him to do it. And then God allows him to have fear and to flee and to be driven out of the palace and over into a desert place on the backside of the desert. Now, here's what I want you to see. God began the process of preparing Moses for the purpose for which he'd called him. And the purpose, first of all, was to spiritually mature him. And in God's eyes, spiritual maturity is not having great ability, great talent, great prominence, great prestige, great popularity, great power, great influence, great wealth. That is not spiritual maturity. Spiritual maturity is coming to the bitter end of ourselves where we have nothing but God to depend upon. So what did he do? Driving him over to the backside of the desert, Moses lost his family. He lost his dwelling place, the palace. He lost his people separated from them. He lost his privilege. He lost his prominence. He lost his prestige. He lost his power. He lost his pride. He lost everything. God stripped Moses of everything he had. Here he was before, dressed in the finest of clothing, riding in the finest of chariots, the finest of servants. And now he's over on the backside of the desert, tending sheep. So I want you to notice how God changed Moses' circumstances. He changed him, for example. He changed his vocation from a superintendent to a shepherd. He changed his dwelling place from a palace to a tent. his home from this big city over into the desert. He changed his attitude from haughtiness and self-confidence to humility. God changed everything about him. He changed his focus from self-centeredness to God. He changed his methods from his own ways to God's ways. He changed the outcome from failure to success. Everything about him he changed. And my friend, as gifted and as talented and as skilled and as resourceful as Moses was, from God's viewpoint, all of that, listen to me carefully, all of that stood in the way of God using this man. Now, my friend, the world's idea is you choose the most skillful, the most prominent, the most prestigious, the most powerful, the most this, the most that, the most the other. God's way is choosing the weakest, those who have absolutely nothing, and those who have come to the absolute end of themselves when they have nothing to rely upon but Jehovah God and God alone. On the backside of the desert, he lost it all. On the backside of the desert, he was a nobody. On the backside of the desert, he was simply a shepherd. Oh, he'd been somebody great, but no longer. You say, do you mean to tell me that that's what God has to do to everybody? Now, first of all, you're not Pharaoh's son, so don't worry about that. But God does utilize the same principle. And God's purpose in your life and my life is not to make us famous. It is not to make us prominent. It's not to make us prestigious. It's not to make us wealthy. His purpose in our life is not any of that. His purpose in your life and my life is to bring us to the position of absolute nothingness, whereby we recognize all we have of any value is God and God alone. Now, God may give you the position of being wealthy. He may give you a position of prominence in your business or whatever it might be. He may give you all of these things. But any time any one of those stands in the way of your totally and absolutely depending upon God and your goal of Jesus Christ being expressed through your life, you can mark it down. He draws a bullseye on that area of your dependence and he zeroes in on it because he knows any dependence upon anything is going to hinder God's purpose for your life. Now, I want to show you how that happens in the life of Moses. You know, of course, the story of what God called him to do. And I want to show you in a few moments how involved that was. God knew that if Moses, under any condition, attempted to pull this off, that is, liberating 2.5 million people. Now, if you'll think about that, that would be like metropolitan Atlanta and a little beyond that. Everybody living together in one place and somebody saying, I'm going to liberate all of these people. Now, I want to show you in a moment how difficult this was, but God knew that he had to absolutely strip Moses of any self-dependence, any of his personal plans, any of his personal ambition, any of his personal ideas about how to liberate God's people until he had nothing left. You say, well, why did it take him 40 years to do it? My friend, God will break and keep on breaking until all resentment has been broken out of our life, all hostility, all anger. And you see, growing up in this family and watching his people mistreated, be mistreated as they were, I'm sure that Moses must have had some anger and hostility and self-determination. I'm going to free my people. I'm going to get it done. I will see that it happens. God had to absolutely shatter all of that until he was a man who had dependence upon nothing except God and God alone. Helplessly and hopelessly, he faced an uncertain future, knowing that the cries of his people over in Egypt were still going up and God somehow was not answering their prayers. God had to shred him of everything. 40 long years it took to weed out of Moses' life and break out of Moses' life, cleanse him from that anger and hostility. You see, because if he'd have gone back in a spirit of anger and hostility and determination and self-confidence and all that a man can measure up in himself, he would never have been able to do it. He had to walk in the steps of God, in harmony with God, in absolute obedience to God, or it would never have worked. You know why oftentimes God can't accomplish in our life what He wants to accomplish? Too much self. We think we have it worked out. We want to do God's work our way. We want the plan to fit our schedule, our purposes, our goals, our dreams, and the path that we've set out. God sets it out, and our objective must be to follow Him. And so therefore, He must break all shreds of independence within us so that we're willing to say, yes, Lord. Yes, Lord. Yes, Lord. Over in Midian, on the backside of the desert, out there tending sheep, Moses didn't have anything but God. Nothing but God. Now, many people are threatened by that. They don't want to hear sermons about being broken and suffering and pain and all this, because you see, they've been taught. It's self-confidence, self-determination, set your goals, set your plans, go after them, don't move, don't budge. I understand that. The only problem with that is this. God works His greatest work in those men and women who realize how hopeless they are apart from His supernatural intervention in their life. It's either going to be the flesh or it's going to be the spirit. That doesn't mean that you're not to achieve in your business. It doesn't mean that you're not to build a godly family. It does not mean that you're not to do the work that God has called you to do. But we must be careful that we do not do it based on our experience and our prestige and our resources, but rather on God. You see, God's goal for your life and mine is, He said, He predestined that we would be conformed to the likeness of His Son. How did Jesus operate? Based on His relationship with the Father. He says, I only do the things I see my Father doing. I only say the things the Father tells me to say. Jesus was living out the divine life. And Jesus Christ living within us desires that He be able to live His life out through us. And in order to do that, every shred of self must be broken and shattered. It must be laid aside until it is God and God alone. Now, someone has said, a soul is converted in a moment of time, but a saint, it takes a lifetime. A saint is manufactured in a lifetime. A moment of conversion, sainthood, it takes a lifetime. Most brokenness does not happen over a short period of time. God begins to chisel away at our life. He begins to prune. He begins to break. He will never break your spirit, but only your will. It is not God's purpose to leave you lifeless and broken in your spirit so that you have nothing within. To break your will, to revitalize your spirit so that in your spirit you have Him. Him only. But my friend, when you have God, you've got enough. When you have Him, you have everything. And so that is His purpose for doing so. So when you look at the life of Moses, God began to mature him by doing what? Stripping him of everything so that it was God and God only. Isn't it amazing how a person becomes a Christian early in life and then they begin to climb and claw and gather and gain and accumulate and assimilate and arrange and amass as if this is the Christian life. You know what the Christian life is? It's getting rid of this and getting rid of that and ridding ourselves of this and anything and everything that God puts His finger on until it's just you and Him. There's a second reason that God has in mind, a second purpose for brokenness. First of all, we said spiritual maturity, bringing us to the end of ourselves so it is us and God alone. Our dependence upon Him, His life flowing through us, that intimate, loving relationship of utter dependence upon Him. And the second purpose for that brokenness is, remember first, spiritual maturity. Secondly, supernatural ministry. You say, well, that leaves me out because I'm a homemaker. Let me ask you something, Mom. Can you tell me any more responsibility in all of life that is more demanding than raising a godly family? You think of the wisdom and the faith and the patience and the love. You can think of all the attributes that are so absolutely necessary for a mother to raise godly children. Think of all the sacrifice and all the time it takes. And all the skill and the wisdom and the knowledge and the understanding that a woman must have to raise godly children. Don't ever belittle your responsibility as a mother. Don't ever belittle and say, well, I don't have a ministry. Suppose Moses' mother said, I don't have a ministry. Moses' mother had a great ministry, bringing her son into the world, saving him. And then in the few little compact years she had, she ingrained within him something he never lost. Now, if I should ask you, how many of you know the name of Moses' mother? You can look in the Bible and find out, but you know Moses' name. But Moses' mother had a godly ministry. She raised her son. And you see, the truth is that all of us that have a ministry, that doesn't mean behind the pulpit, we have different roles. It doesn't mean one is more important than the other in God's eyes in your life. But what God wants is this. He wants your maturity to be such that whatever His purpose is in your life, He would be able to accomplish that and achieve that. Now, He chose Moses for the purpose of liberating this family of people that now has grown to almost 3 million. Now, I want you to see the ministry to which He called him and how God has worked this purpose in his life. Now, think about this for a moment. We said, first of all, the purpose is maturity, spiritual maturity. Secondly, supernatural ministry. Now, all ministry, if it's real, is supernatural, because you can't carry out ministry without the intervention and the involvement of God, which is the involvement of the supernatural power of the Holy Spirit. Anything done other than in the Spirit is not supernatural. Anything that's done outside the Holy Spirit of God is not ministry from God's point of view. So whether it's carrying on your business on the basis of spiritual principles, or raising a godly family, or preaching the gospel, or singing in the choir, or playing in the orchestra, no matter what it is, if it is done to the glory of God and by the power of the Holy Spirit, it is ministry done in the supernatural power of God. Now, I want us to look at the ministry of this man. First of all, it was absolutely spectacular in its objective. Now, think about this for a moment. God said to Moses, there by the burning bush, I want you to go to Pharaoh and tell him to let my people go. Now, you can imagine what he must have felt. Me, shepherd, go to Pharaoh's court, tell him that I said or you said, and he won't even know who you are. Tell him that you said, let his people go. Then think about organizing 2.5 million Hebrews. Imagine getting them together. Now think about what had to go through Moses' mind now when God said, I want you to liberate my people. Imagine organizing these 2.5 million Hebrews. Imagine trying to figure out how are we going to escape. How are they going to get out? God says, I'm going to free them. How are you going to free them? You go tell Pharaoh to let my people go. Suppose he doesn't let them go. And even if he does, there's the Red Sea to deal with. And then there are those months and months and maybe years in the desert. Hot, burning sun of the desert. What about the supply lines? What about food? What about water? What about clothing? And besides that, how in the world am I going to keep this crowd together? Imagine 2.5 million of them, most of them would never have seen Moses. Imagine what he must have thought, what must have gone through his mind when God said to him, Moses, I have chosen you. After 40 years on the backside of the desert, now Moses flat out before God, before the burning bush, take off the shoes on your feet. The ground upon which you stand is holy ground. I've got a job for you. He said the same thing you and I would have said. You got the wrong fellow. There's no way. He told him he couldn't speak in public. He said, I can't do it. Send somebody else. He told him all of these things. And remember what he asked him to do. Bring the nation of Israel, or bring the family of Hebrews out of Egyptian bondage, across the Red Sea, down to Sinai to be de-Egyptianized, to receive the law, teach them the law, then carry them up to the promised land, into the promised land, having learned the law, so that they would be a peculiar people, different from everyone else. God intended to separate the Hebrews from all the pagan, heathen, idolatrous people around them, so that the way they dressed, their customs, their sacrifices, everything made them absolutely a totally different people. He said, you're not to marry them, you're not to fellowship with them, you're not to fight with them, you're not to worship with them, nothing. You're to be absolutely separated from all the other peoples of the world. So God

nation, all the other nations of the earth would learn the identity of the one true God, who is Jehovah, Yahweh, Adonai, all the other names the Old Testament gives us for God. Now, what a tremendous task. And through this family and through this nation would come the Messiah. What a tremendous goal God had set for these people. This task that God had given to him was supernatural in its method. Now, I want you to think about this for a moment. How in the world would God ever pull this off? Moses could never have done it. The only way he could possibly have fulfilled the ministry God called him to was, first of all, to absolutely strip him of all self-confidence, all goals, all ideas, all plans, all strategy, and leave him with nothing. Took him 40 years to do it. So now, when God comes to Moses, what does he tell him? He says, I want you to go to Pharaoh and tell him, let my people go. He says, well, now when I tell the Hebrews who sent me, what shall I say? You say, you tell them, I am hath sent you. I am in the past, I am in the present, I am in the future. I am sovereign in the past, I am sovereign in the present, I am sovereign in the future. I'm all powerful in the past, I'm all powerful in the present, I'm all powerful in the future. The great I am has sent you. Now, he told him what to do, but there's some things God didn't tell him. So I want to tell you, my friend, when God calls you to a task, he's not going to give you the full story. Can you imagine what Moses must have thought if God had said to him of the burning bush, Moses, I want you to go to Pharaoh and tell him, let my people go. I'm going to send 10 plagues. I'm going to open the Red Sea. I'm going to cover you with a cloud by day and fire by night. I'm going to give you all the food you need and all the water you're going to ever want to drink. If he'd have given him the whole picture, Moses would probably have thought, I must be dreaming. Open the Red Sea, fire in the heavens, all the unnatural things he could have thought about. But God gave him just enough. He said, Moses, all you need to know is that you're to go, and the only thing you need to remember is, I will be with thee. Why did God strip Moses and break him? Because he wanted Moses to go to see Pharaoh with only one thing. A shepherd's staff in his hand, which was a symbol of the presence of God. That's all he had. He said, I will go with thee. And what did God do? Not only did he free those Hebrews, the Bible says God sent them plagues. Plague after plague after plague. 10 plagues he sent them until finally even the Pharaoh was broken and let them go. Then when they got, of course, to the Red Sea, you remember what happened there? Supernatural, the way God did it. He gave them a cloud by day to keep the heat of the desert sun off of them, to keep them cool. At night, the desert is cold, and so he let there be a fire in the heavens, a cloud of fire to keep them warm at night. Their shoes didn't even wear out. And God rained down food from heaven. And water was there when they needed it. Every single thing they needed, I want you to remember, Moses didn't provide any of it. Moses didn't open the Red Sea. Moses didn't convince Pharaoh. Moses didn't put the clouds up there. Moses didn't provide the food. Moses didn't provide the water. Moses didn't do anything. You know the only thing Moses did? The only thing Moses did was to follow the commands of the Lord his God. God assumed full responsibility for all the consequences and all the needs of 2.5 millions of people through the leadership of one obedient servant who had been stripped of all self-confidence, all self-reliance, so that all he had was God. Supernatural in its method. But I want you to notice something else about it. Sacrificial in its demands. You think about the toll this took on Moses. Moses had the responsibility of organizing this crowd. And you can imagine the kind of attitudes that cropped up. Sacrificial in its demand. Moses, you're to lead these people. You're to obey me no matter what. No matter how often they persecute you. And you remember what happens. So many times they wanted to rebel against him. He came down from Gethsemane.

0: the Ten Commandments, and what had they done? Now, they just come from the Red Sea. God had opened the Red Sea for them. They had seen the miracle. They were a part of the miracle. It isn't something they read about. They walked through the sea. Now what? They've built themselves a golden calf, and they're worshiping a golden calf. You're talking about sacrifice and demands. But likewise, it was storm in its progress. You think about all the heartaches and the burdens and the strife. You think about 2.5 million Hebrews out there wandering in the desert and following a man they've never seen. Oh, they tell him his name is Moses. Have you ever seen him? No, but he's up the head of the crowd. Well, what did he say? I don't know what he said, but somebody told me that somebody told them that someone else told them that he said we were going to the promised land. Well, I heard there are enemies out there. Well, somebody told me that somebody else said that there... Can you imagine 2.5 million people marching through the desert and the only thing they had to depend upon was one guy they've never even seen? That's all they had. And besides that, every once in a while, they wanted to go back. Take us back to Egypt with the leeks and the onions and the cucumbers, but they don't mention slavery. Isn't it amazing how when God begins to break us, God begins to work in our lives, we want to run back to where it's ease and comfort and pleasure, but you can't do that. You see, God has set a purpose in your life, and I want to tell you something, my friend. You can weasel out of it the best you can and determine your heart. You are not going to be broken, and you, with your determination, you are going to get it done. And one of two things is going to happen. You're either going to give up and surrender, or God's going to put you on the shelf. Now, you know, you can take a beautiful vase that's worth $1,000 or more, beautifully colored, and set it on some very prominent place in your living room, and you walk by and say, isn't that pretty? Or you can take an old $5 gallon bucket pail, and I can carry enough water to refresh a whole lot of people who are thirsty. There's some folks who'd rather be pretty and just looked at. God wants buckets. Old buckets, full of God, emptied of self. Not beautiful vases, something to look at. But in order for that to happen, you got to get broken. Got to be willing to get dirty. Got to be willing to work. Got to be willing to sacrifice. Got to be willing to go through some stormy times. Got to be willing to suffer. And most folks don't want any pain. We want maturity without suffering and pain. We want to be able to succeed in the work that God has called us to do with no suffering, no pain, no rejection, no any of that. We just want it, just God answering our prayers and making everything so sweet and comfortable. But I want to tell you, that isn't the way God operates. Moses had a stormy path, but it was stretching in its effect. Listen, when he came to Pharaoh and said, God said, Jehovah said, let my people go. And he said, no. You can imagine what happened to the faith of Moses when time after time he went and then see these horrible plagues come upon the Egyptians. The first plague, the second, the third, the fourth, the fifth, the sixth, the seventh, the eighth, the ninth, the tenth, until finally he let them go. Can you imagine the faith stretching experience of that in the life of Moses? And then when he came to the Red Sea, rumbling behind them was the sound of Egyptian charioteers. They'd come this far. Here's the water. There's the bank. 2.5 million of us. We can't swim it. What now? God said, Moses, what do you have? Nothing. Same old rod. Same old staff. He said, just raise that. The sea right before his eyes opens up. They march across through the walls of water until every last Hebrew is on the other side. And when they're on the other side, God said, Moses, just drop the rod now. Watch what happens. And here they are, fearful on the other side. And when enough Egyptian chariots get in the middle of the Red Sea, when enough of them are there to absolutely wipe out Egypt's charioteers, God just releases the water, and they're all covered up and drowned, washed away. You can imagine the faith when Moses thought, you know, usually the desert's hot. It was on the backside down in Horeb or down in Midian. It was hot. He looks up. Here's God's cloud keeping him cool. At nighttime, usually when they had to wrap up real good, Here is the fire of God keeping them warm. Can you imagine the faith of Moses when God said to him, I want you to go up to the top of this mountain, Mount Horeb, Mount Sinai. And there, waiting upon God, God writes in stone His law in the very hand of Moses. And He says to Moses, I want you to teach this to My people because I'm going to rule them and govern them all of their lives by this. Can you imagine what happened to Moses' faith as he walked through those trying, difficult times? Remember where he came from now. God, I can't even speak in public. Who's going to listen to me? Send somebody else. I could never do that. And then years later, 2.5 million Hebrews have been liberated out of Egyptian bondage. You know how God did it? He did it, first of all, by stripping Moses of every single thing he had to depend upon but God Himself. His promise was, I will go with you. Do you realize that God's made the same promise to you that He made to Moses? It's even a better promise for you and me, because now we are indwelt by the supernatural presence and the power of the Holy Spirit. That is the same, listen to this now, the same supernatural power that opened the Red Sea and created clouds of coolness and clouds of warmth is the same supernatural Holy Spirit who is abiding and dwelling in you and me every single moment of our life. You say, well, why doesn't God do something supernatural in my life? Because it may be, my friend, that you may be too stubborn and determined, self-willed and independent, to allow God to shatter and break you so that He can trust you with something good and big in your life. You see, brokenness is God's method. It isn't man's method, it's God's method. It's preparation. Our usefulness by God will be determined by the degree of brokenness within our life. There are a lot of folks who are just satisfied getting saved. But let me ask you a question. Would you really and truly like to discover what God could do in your life if there were nothing within you to keep Him from doing it? Would you like to live your life and find out what God really planned for you the day He brought you into the world? Now, here's your first response. Oh, but would you forget the buts for a moment? I mean, buts like I'm 60 years old and buts I've made these mistakes and buts here's what happened. Just forget all of that for a moment. Because I want you to think about something. Do you know approximately how old Moses was when God issued him this great responsibility? He was approximately 80 years old. That should give some of you great hope. You know what he's saying to us? Listen, God will use anybody who's broken. He takes the weak. Think about this. Moses' shepherd's staff. David's slingshot, Gideon's pitcher. It's amazing what simple little weak things God takes to confound the mighty and to bring about His purpose. So I want to ask you a question. What is it in your life that you're holding on to, that you're not willing to surrender to God so He can use you to the maximum? What is it that you're holding on to with your self-independent will that you're not willing to give up so that you can mature to be the person God wants you to be, so you can accomplish what God wants you to accomplish? Is it worth that? Is this worth missing God's fantastic, indescribable, supernatural best for your life? You mean that one relationship is worth missing all of that? That one thing, that one habit is worth missing all of that? You want a new vision of God's purpose in your life? You want a new freedom in your spirit? You want a new power in your service for God? Here is where it begins. With a sense of humility, to be willing to say to God, Lord, I'm willing for you to break any aspect of my life, no matter what it is, in order to prepare me to become the total person you created me to be and to achieve the work in this world you've called me to achieve. Are you willing to tell him that? And listen, if not, why not? Are you willing to say to him, mold me, break me, make me? Are you willing to say to him, all to Jesus I surrender, all to him I freely give? If not, why not? A new vision of God's purpose for your life, a new freedom in your spirit, and a new power in your service. Moses learned a great lesson by being broken. And God wanted to teach him a simple truth. This absolutely impossible task, but he had to learn something, that God and God alone would do the work. Bear not a single care thyself. One is too much for thee. The work is mine and mine alone. Thy work to rest in me. It is when you and I learn to rest in him and know that it's all his and not ours that God is able to accomplish what he has so willed to accomplish in your life. Now I want to address this again today to you who are 12, 16, 20, 25, 35, 40. You, if you live a long time, who've got over half, two-thirds, three-fourths of your life to live, the wisest thing you can do is to tell God you want him to break you so that all of your life, the rest of your life, most of your life, he'll have it to accomplish his purpose. Father, in Jesus' name, I pray that you'll hover over this fellowship in these moments. And wherever people are listening, that you'll hover over that person at this very moment to realize how serious it is to be confronted with the truth and be forced by the nature of the truth to make a decision as to whether we will act independently of you or surrender to you all that we are. I pray for somebody today who needs to be saved, whose independence will ultimately take them into a place of eternal separation from you if they continue. I pray for those, Father, who are listening, that they might be willing to be honest enough to ask themselves this question: am I willing to hold on to what I want and miss God's great best for my life? Let there be confession. Father, let there be repentance. Father, let there be surrender. Lord, let there be yieldedness to your will in these moments is my prayer. In Jesus' name, amen.
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0: Brokenness is God's method of dealing with that self-life within all of us, which is that desire to act independently of God. And his ultimate objective is to bring every aspect of our life into total submission to his will so that God's ultimate purpose for creating us would be accomplished. Oftentimes, we object to the way God does that. This is the third message in our series on brokenness, the way to blessing. The first, the principle. Secondly, the purpose. And now today, the process. That is, God doesn't just react. God goes about breaking us in a very systematic fashion. And what I'd like for us to do in this message is to look at the process God uses to break us. And as in each of these messages, we want to illustrate this principle by some biblical character, and today it is the Apostle Peter. So if you'll turn to Luke chapter 22, and let's read a portion of this chapter and remind you that Jesus has been arrested, and they've taken him away, and this is an incident that happens after that. Verse 54 of Luke chapter 22. And having arrested him, they led him away and brought him to the house of the high priest. But Peter was following at a distance. And after they had kindled a fire in the midst of the courtyard and had sat down together, Peter was sitting there among them. And a certain servant girl, seeing him as he sat in the firelight, and looking intently at him, said, "This man was with him too." But he denied it, saying, "Woman, I do not know him." And a little later, another saw him and said, "You're one of them too." But Peter said, "Man, I'm not." And after about an hour had passed, another man began to insist, saying, "Certainly this man also was with him, for he is a Galilean too." But Peter said, "Man, I do not know what you're talking about." And immediately while he was speaking, a cock crowed. And the Lord, who was walking by, and the Lord turned and looked at Peter. And Peter remembered the word of the Lord, how he had told him, "Before a cock crows today, you will deny me three times." And he went out and wept bitterly. Peter was not a normal sort of a fellow, very talented, very gifted in many ways. And if you will take a concordance and look in the Gospels, you'll find the name of the Apostle Peter above all the other names of the Apostles many times over. In fact, you'd be surprised how many times his name is mentioned in the New Testament. Now, if you'll recall that Peter, James, and John were the group that were in the inner circle with Jesus, somehow there seemed to be a relationship more intimate with them than all the rest of the Apostles. He was a fisherman, rather impulsive, self-centered. Self was written all over him, and impulsive, lots of talent and ability, very strong, strong-willed, self-willed. Jesus said about him, he said, "I'm going to change your name, I'm going to call you the Rock," which I'm sure didn't help his ego any. And you and I may wonder, well, why in the world would Jesus choose a fellow like this? For the same reason he's chosen you and me. He didn't choose us because of what we are. He chose all of us for what he could see within us, that all of us have the potential of becoming in Christ Jesus. And so Jesus chose a man through whom he could work, as he did all of those apostles, but he had a special work for the Apostle Peter. And in the process of preparing Peter for the work, the process is a beautiful example of the process of brokenness. God getting him ready for the work God had called him to do. Now, I want you to listen very carefully. There are only 4 points to this message. The first one is extremely important that you understand what we mean by God targeting our area of brokenness. Now, remember we said that brokenness is God's way of dealing with the self-life, that part of us, that desire within us to act independently of God's will and purpose and plan for our life. So what he does, he, through brokenness, brings our physical body, our soul, our mind, our will, our emotion, our conscience, our consciousness into submission to the indwelling presence of the Holy Spirit, who is there residing within us for the purpose of guiding and controlling our life. But it's a struggle not for most of us, but for all of us. And so, what is this process? That is, how does God go about breaking an individual? So I want you to jot down 4 things, and the first one is this. God targets the area in which we need to be broken. God targets the area which is to be broken. All of us have strengths and all of us have weaknesses. All of us. And so you would think, well, what we're to do, we're to live by our strengths and work on our weaknesses. But the truth is that in our strengths, we probably are the most vulnerable because that's where we let our guard down. In our weaknesses, we're the most conscious of our weaknesses because we think, I'm so weak here, we probably are more guarded there. But I want you to understand how God operates when we say that He targets the area in which we need to be broken. Here's the way He does it. Here is a need over here in our life, or rather a hindrance in our life to what God wants to accomplish in our life or what He wants us to become. He sees this area. It can be an attitude. It can be a habit. It can be a relationship. It can be something that we desire so strong that we hold on to, but something usually very valuable in our life. So He sees an area over here that's hindering what God wants us to become. So what does God do? Does He go over here and work on the hindrance? Well, He does. He targets the hindrance, but the way He operates is this. He looks at our life and sees what's the most valuable to us, what is the most precious to us, what is it that we cherish the most, what is it we are holding on to, what's the last thing in the world we want to give up. And God puts His finger and begins to break us in that thing that we depend upon, that which we cherish the most, that which we hold on to in order to deal with something over here that probably most of us don't want to deal with. It is old human nature to try to rationalize this, camouflage it, explain it away. God wants to deal with it because He sees it as a hindrance. Now, there are times when the hindrance in our life, we're not even aware of what it is. We know that there may be something, but we can't even put our finger on what it is. God knows exactly what it is. And so we may either rationalize it away, excuse it if we know what it is, or even if we don't know what it is, God has already targeted it, and what He does is He goes after the target by the way of getting our attention with something we hold on to dearly. He knows exactly how to get our attention because, you see, whatever I am depending on over here or relying upon, God is going to remove it one way or the other because He wants us relying only upon Him. He wants no relationship to take the place of our relationship with Him. No reliance upon anything that would substitute for Him. And therefore, in order to force us to deal with that which we don't want to deal with or not even aware of, God begins to crush and to break and to shatter and to remove from our life oftentimes that which is dear to us, what we cherish, what we hold on to, what is the most valuable to us. And in the process of that breaking, God gets us to a position of such neutrality and such openness, then He can point to that area of our life that needs to be dealt with that if we don't know it, or in the process of being broken, we very soon begin to realize God is after this and now I have to deal with it. So when we say that God targets an area in our life, that's what we're talking about. Now, you don't have to be accused by anyone else. The Holy Spirit is living in your heart if you're a believer, and already, even now in this message, He's already surfaced in your life what He wants to deal with. You already know what, most of you probably know what it is. Something in your life that is a hindrance to the free flow of the Spirit of God in your life. Freedom in your witness. Freedom of victory in your daily life. The free flow of the Spirit of God, something hinders that. Something you have to keep dealing with. Something you get drawn to. Something you get magnetized to. Something that disrupts your peace and your harmony with the Lord Jesus Christ and your contentment with Him. You already know more than likely what that is. Now, Peter's life is a beautiful example of God identifying and targeting the area He has to deal with. Now, this is one of those sermons that I wish we had about an hour and a half, and we could just talk back with each other, because I'd like to ask you some questions and let you respond. So what I want you to do is I want you to follow me through some events in the life of Peter. And I want you to see if you can detect what it is. And if you're listening, if you just take your Bible and read these verses with us and see if you can identify what Jesus saw as the greatest hindrance in Peter's life and the area in which he dealt with over and over and over again, and the way Jesus broke Peter in order to deal with this hindrance. So let's begin with the 14th chapter of Matthew, with several passages in Matthew. 14th chapter of Matthew, and you recall in this chapter, Jesus had left his apostles, went up in the mountain to pray. They're out on the ship, and the storm comes up, and so they are in desperate condition, scared to death. And so here comes Jesus walking on the water. And they cried out for fear, and he said, "Now take courage, it's I, do not be afraid." Verse 28, Peter, now he's the only one. Peter answered him and said, "Lord, if it's you, command me to come to you on the water. Lord, if you ask me, I'll come walking on the water." Now remember this, that Peter had never seen anybody walk on water. Nor had any of the other apostles ever seen anybody walk on water, except that day when they saw Jesus. How many of you have ever seen anybody walk on water? So here he says, "Lord, if that's you, you tell me, and I'll walk on the water to you." So I want you to turn to Matthew chapter 16. Matthew chapter 16 is the beginning of a turning point in the ministry of Jesus when he says to his apostles, "I'm going to have to suffer and die and rise again." Verse 21 of Matthew 16. "From that time, Jesus Christ began to show his disciples that he must go to Jerusalem, suffer many things from the elders and the chief priests and scribes, and be killed and be raised up on the third day. And Peter took him aside and began to rebuke him." Now, can you imagine somebody rebuking God? He began to rebuke the Lord Jesus, and he said to him, "God forbid it, Lord, this shall never happen to you." And Jesus turned and said to Peter, "Get behind me, Satan. You're a stumbling block to me. You're not setting your mind on God's interest, but on man's." All right, let's keep going. I hope you're getting warm. Chapter 18, verse 21. "Then Peter came and said to him, 'Lord, how often shall my brother sin against me and I forgive him?' 7 times," which he thought was very, very generous. And Jesus said to him, "Not 7, but 70 times 7. Then if you will turn to John chapter 13, and you'll recall this is in the upper room, and the cross is the next day, and Jesus is preparing to tell them the most important things probably he could tell them before he left, much of which was about the Holy Spirit. And verse 5 of chapter 13 says, "That Jesus poured water into the basin and began to wash the disciples' feet and to wipe them with the towel with which he was girded. And so he came to Simon Peter and he said to him, 'Lord, do you wash my feet?' Jesus answered and said to him, 'What I do you do not realize now, but you shall understand hereafter.' Peter said to him, 'Never shall you wash my feet.'" That's interesting, isn't it? It's same old Peter. Now, if you'll turn to Matthew 26. Matthew 26, here he is again. Let's start with verse 31. "Then Jesus said to them, 'You will all fall away because of me this night, for it is written, I will strike down the shepherd and the sheep of the flock shall be scattered. But after I have been raised, I will go before you to Galilee.' But Peter answered and said to him, 'Even though all may fall away because of you, I will never fall away.'" Then let's look at Luke chapter 22 and verse 49. "And when those who were around him saw what was going to happen, they said, 'Lord, shall we strike with the sword?'" Now, either before Jesus had a chance to answer this or even after he answered this, look what happens. "And a certain one of them," Peter, "struck the slave of the high priest and cut off his right ear." Now, if you'll notice, of course, there are other experiences in the life of Peter, but everywhere you see Peter, what happens? He's out front, impulsively doing what? What is it that is so paramount in Peter's life? What is it that God, that the Lord Jesus Christ, what is it in his life that he saw as a hindrance that he must deal with in order for Peter to become the man he became And you'll recall, he became the preacher at Pentecost. He was the foundation and the strength of that early church. And what is it that Jesus saw in this man whom he called the rock that he had to shatter? He had to deal with a great hindrance in his life. What was it? Pride. I'll never leave you. Oh, I know that James and John, all the rest of them, may count on me, the old rock. When everybody else has left you, I'll be here. You're not going to wash my feet. They're not going to kill you. Call on me, I'll walk on the water. Oh, prideful Peter, let me ask you something. Is there a hindrance in your life that the Holy Spirit has identified that's just as pronounced in your life as it is in Peter's life? Now, Jesus had to deal with that. And the truth is, either now or in the past, there are areas of our life just as pronounced, just as much a hindrance to us and God's work in our life as pride and egotism and arrogance oftentimes was in the life of the Apostle Peter. How could Jesus raise this man up, fill him with the Holy Spirit, make him the strength of that early church in its early days, prideful, full of arrogance, impulsive, thoughtless, oftentimes rebellious, going to do it his way? If we're going to take care of these Romans, we're going to do it by the sword, not by love. What is it in your life that God has identified, he's already targeted, that must go if you're going to be the person that God wants you to be? With the Apostle Peter, it was his pride. And so what we find as we go through these passages and you look at his life, what we find is the Lord Jesus Christ beginning to break Peter in order to deal with his pride. So I want you to watch the process. So the first step in the process is God targets the area in our life that he must deal with. It may be a habit. It may be an attitude. It may be a relationship. It may be our covetous, greedy grasp of something we do not want to give up. We do not want to surrender. But the Holy Spirit is the one who's to identify that in your life. Second step in the process. And that is that God arranges the circumstances in which we're to be broken. God arranges the circumstances in which we are to be broken. Now let me say two things about that. First of all, sometimes he puts it all together in order for us to be broken. Sometimes God allows us and sees us moving in a direction in which we will get ourselves in a position by our own actions and our own moves. He will allow us to get ourselves in a position whereby the Spirit of God begins to break us. So either way, God is behind the process. Now, when you think about this in Peter's life for a moment, here's the Lord Jesus Christ walking on the water. Now, I'm not saying that Jesus sent the storm just to prove this to Peter. But in the circumstance of the storm, and Peter says, Lord, if that's you, I'm coming. Well, he could have said, Peter, stay in the boat with the rest of your friends. He didn't say that. He said, come. And so he comes walking on the water. And of course, we know he looks around. He begins to sink. Now, you know, Jesus could have saved him at his ankle deep. At ankle deep, he could have raised him back up. But I have a feeling he let him get deep enough that Peter began to really get scared. Because he didn't say, Jesus, please save me. He cried out, Lord, save me. He thought he was going to sink because he was sinking. Now imagine this for a moment. Imagine what Peter was thinking about sinking. Then also imagine what he must have thought the rest of his apostle friends were thinking. There he goes again. And how embarrassed he must have been because, you see, if Peter was up to his old regular self-centered self, he was probably thinking, watch me, fellas. And out on the water he began, and now he had to come back, brought by the Lord Jesus Christ, sinking. Imagine how humiliating that must have been. Now here he is, the Lord Jesus Christ, turning point in the life of the Lord, saying to them in very serious terms, I want you to understand what's going to happen. I'm going to have to die and leave you. I'm going to be crucified. I'm going to die the death of a criminal on the cross. I'm going to be accused falsely, crucified, I'm going to die. I'm going to be buried. I'm going to rise again. Peter said, no way is it going to happen. Now, here's the Lord Jesus Christ giving his apostles God's divine plan of redemption. That is, this is the most important thing in the life of Christ. This is why he came. And Peter steps in to say, no way, it's not going to happen that way. I'm not going to allow that. So what did Jesus do? He took his chisel out and popped him one more time. He said, right in front of his apostle friends, he said, you act just like the devil. Now, let me ask you a question. Suppose you went to work tomorrow morning. You're sitting around 12 of your employees, and the boss comes in, and he says something, and you say something, and he says to you, you act just like the devil. Each time, the chisel is humiliation. Up in the upper room, and in the most precious times in the life of Jesus, here's Peter. You're not going to wash my feet. And Jesus has to say to him, if you won't allow me to be a servant and wash your dirty feet, you can have, Peter, you can have no part in this ministry. What did he say? Humbled by that, he said, just wash me from head to foot. Everywhere you turn, Lord, all the rest of these, they don't quite have the courage I've got. They'll probably leave you when the going gets rough. But you look behind, I'll be right at your footsteps. And a girl says to him, I believe you're one of those. Not I. A man says, you look like a Galilean. Well, I don't know what you're talking about. The cock crows. And all of a sudden, he is humiliated and smitten with overwhelming conviction that his boast of loyalty and faithfulness, all of a sudden, it wasn't there. You see what Jesus did? Jesus took advantage of every opportunity to chisel away, chip away, and prune away every ounce of dependence Peter had upon himself. Now, here's what I want you to see. God zeroes in and targets that which hinders us. The outward expression of this is pride. Count on me. I can handle it. I want to be first. Everybody else may be wrong, but I'm going to be right. You know what Peter's basic ultimate problem was? It was pride. But you know what God had to chisel away at? The thing that really and truly was the thing that really took Peter to the last moments of Christ's life before he ever yielded. Well, I'm going to tell you at the last point, but I want you to think about it. You can see his pride and how the Lord Jesus is working in him. Now, let me ask you a question. Is there something going on in your circumstance today that you don't like? You're thinking, God, what are you up to? Could it be that he's targeted some area of hindrance in your life and you're in the process of having targeted it? God is in the process of setting up circumstances in your life to absolutely remove everything that you can grasp, hold on to, depend upon, rely upon, except other than the Lord Jesus Christ himself. That's part of the process. He doesn't want us relying on anything else but him. I can't give up this relationship, God, then what will happen? What will happen is God will supply his part. Lord, I can't give up this job. If I do, what will happen? God will give you a better job. You see, it doesn't make any difference what you're grasping, what you're holding on to. I can tell you, my friend, it's going to crumble sooner or later. And if you, in your insistence, determination, and willfulness, hold on, all you're going to do is to slow up the process of brokenness in your life. He sets up the circumstances. He sets it up in a business and a man fails. He sets it up in the home and there's great consternation and anxiety and dissension and lack of harmony. God knows how to set up the circumstances in order to bring us to the end of ourselves in order that we can see or are willing to deal with the thing that is hindering us. If we don't know what it is, he's going to reveal it. If we know what it is, we won't deal with it. The pressure gets on until finally we say, God, okay. And you see, over here is the break-in process. Over here is the targeted area. Over here, he's taking something from me because he wants to correct something over here in my life that he knows is the hindrance. And sometimes, not understanding the principle, we think, well, God, what in the world's going on? Well, I've done my best on my job. Why could I lose my job? God, I've done my best in this relationship. Why has this relationship fallen apart? God, I've done my best in my finances. Why are they falling apart? It may not be that any of that's the problem. This is the problem, but God deals with this because empty-handed I have to come and say, oh, God, what are you trying to do in my life? And finally, he's able to show us and able to deal with it. Third thing I want you to jot down in the passage is this. God chooses the tools with which to break us. Now, we don't like them. I don't like them any more than you do. If God would choose the tools that I'd like for him to break me, I'd say, God, just give me a book. Give me about 2 pages. I believe I can get the message. Well, the reason there are no such books is because nobody's ever gotten the message in 2 pages. You see, God chooses the tools with which to break us. Now, let me say 2 or 3 things about the tools. Number one, they're beyond our control. We don't do the choosing. God does the choosing. You see, we think we know what it would take to break us, but we don't. And secondly, we certainly wouldn't choose much of what he chooses, because you see, God's tools with which to break us are pointed and very sharp, very painful, cause great hurt, and oftentimes great suffering. He knows exactly what it takes. Beyond our control, I can't tell him how I want to be broken. That's his business. Can't tell him what tools to use. That's his business. They're absolutely beyond our control. Now, one thing I do know about them, they will be painful, hurtful, and oftentimes bring suffering. Now, that does not mean that God cannot use his word to penetrate our heart and to break our stubborn will. He can use his word. But most of the time, even when God uses his word, there's going to be pain and suffering and hurt. Because he's dealing with something over here that we don't want to yield. And if it is something we don't know about, usually when we find out, we think, oh, God. And yet he must deal with it. On the other hand, there are times when God can break more quickly than he can other times, and we yield to it. It depends upon what it is that God is dealing with in our life. Now, let's think about some tools, for example. In the life of Peter, and we could never reproduce this situation, so it's not going to be this way with us. In the life of Peter, the tool that Jesus used most of all was his own word. Peter, you're acting like the devil. That was a rather penetrating, piercing word. Peter, you're going to deny me. Peter, you're going to fall away. So in his relationship with Christ, the primary tool was the words of Christ. But also probably some of the embarrassment that he had among his fellow apostles and his failures. What are the tools that God uses in our life? Now, I want you to listen to what I'm not saying. I'm not saying to you that God's going to kill this man to get this woman to do this, or kill this woman to get this man to do this, or take this child to get this man to do this. I'm not going to say that. It's true that sometimes when God takes a life, that someone else close to that life straightens up and God gets a hold of their life. But I don't think you can say, well, God killed him to get her to do so and say, well, God loves both of them. So I don't want you to hear me saying that, but I want you to hear me saying this. Sometimes God will use tools that are very precious to us, very dear to us, the most precious, dearest thing in life, to break us. The second thing I want you to remember is this, that you cannot be broken privately. That is, all secluded in a capsule, because somebody around you, it's going to spill on somebody. Whether it's your wife or your children or your parents or your friends or whoever it may be. And so God uses a tool. Here is a Christian couple whose priorities are out of sorts, progressing and succeeding in business. And God sees the hindrance. And so what happens? God knows exactly what to touch in the life of that family. And so the next thing you know, and listen to what I'm not saying. I would never say, God caused this son to get on drugs or this daughter to get involved in sex. Or I didn't say God caused that. But God will take advantage of their weaknesses and their sins and their disobedience to break their parents. On the other hand, God may do the same thing with a husband and wife. He may use one of them to break the other. He may use a man's business to break him. Here's where his heart is. His life is, his business has become his life, and all of a sudden, it's not there. What is it that God's doing? Was it misplaced? You see, all of us have strengths and weaknesses, and there's nothing wrong with the strengths as long as we understand that God and God alone must be our ultimate strength. And secondly, the problem is that we misdirect the gifts and the abilities and the talents and the strengths we have. And what happens is we violate God's principles, sin against God by the misdirection of what we have. So what does he do? He deals with that which is precious to us. And he uses the pruning knife and the hammer and the sword and the fire. He burns, he hammers, he breaks, he shatters, he cuts to the very heart and the quick of a person's life. Why? Is it because God is ruthless and crude and cruel and heartless and lost his compassion? No, it's because God knows your potential. And you see, the truth is that knowing your potential, God isn't going to let you alone. And so, whether it is your health, and so for some people, that's the only way he gets their attention. That's the thing they pride themselves the most. Some people pride themselves in their looks. So what does God do? He begins to deal with it. Their possessions, he begins to deal with them. Some relationship, he begins to deal with it. God puts the pruning knife in our life at the point of my greatest love and devotion. Sometimes we don't even know what that is. We think, well, you know, I don't love my job, or I don't love my business, or I don't love money. I don't love this. I don't love that. The truth is we do. And it has very seductively become an idol in our life. And so God deals with it. Now, you know the worst tool God ever uses in anybody's life? Our enemies. Oh, God don't use my enemies to get the truth to me. But sometimes he does. He uses our enemies to break us. That's the tool. And sometimes he'll use a tool that is so precious and dear to you, you don't know how to respond to that. You know what God does? He just keeps on increasing the pressure. He's got his eye on the goal, dealing with the hindrance. And all the time we're over here thinking, God, why is this happening to me? Why don't you stop this? Why don't you settle this? Why don't you straighten this out? God has an answer for all that. He knows he's dealing with whatever's hindering us in our life. So you see, sometimes your enemy can be God's too. I didn't say your enemy was right. What they're doing to you may be absolutely, totally wrong. The way you've been treated in your vocation or your job may be absolutely wrong. Could it be that God has utilized someone else's wrong attitude to break you in an area, to get you to look over here to deal with what absolutely must be dealt with? We don't like the tools. We don't like husbands and wives being the tool, our children being the tool, loss of finances and loss of friends or status or position. We don't like any of that. But you see, God knows what it takes to get down here in my heart where I have to say, God, I don't have anything. It's just you now, Lord. And that's the best position to be in. He chooses the right tool. Then the last thing I want you to jot down, that is, God controls the pressure. God controls the pressure in the process of being broken. Remember that it's not God's purpose to break your spirit, because that would be devastating. God breaks the stubborn will in order that my will may be subdued to the Spirit of God who is within me. And now what I am keyed in on is, Lord, what would you have me to do? So he breaks our stubborn will to bring it in submission to his Spirit who is within us. Not our spirit, but our will, he's in the process of breaking. Now, My resistance to the breaking process will prolong it, or my willingness to yield early will shorten it. So I do have something to do with the breaking process. The earlier and the quicker I'm able to identify and yield to what God is after, the quicker I do that, the quicker it's going to be over. But you see, sometimes we're just stubborn. We're willful, just like the Apostle Peter. Somehow I'm going to be able to handle this. Now, I want to get back to what I said a while ago. What is it that Peter had the biggest problem dealing with? Do you know why Peter, it took him 3 years before he was broken? The last thing in the world Peter wanted to give up is control. You see, think about this. He said to Jesus, when we're talking about God's eternal plan of redemption, it's not going to happen that way. I'm not going to allow them to kill you. Peter's in control. You're not washing my feet. I'll do the foot washing. Everybody else may leave. Count on me. If we're going to have a fight right here in Gethsemane, I'm going to be the first one to get a trophy. So he whacks off the Roman's ear. Peter had a very difficult time giving up control. But you know what? Every one of us do. Amen? We don't want to give up control. Somehow we want to have a little bit of the final say. But you see, brokenness is for the purpose of bringing us to the point when we don't have any more say. Lord Jesus, what would you have me to do in this? Lord Jesus, what would you have me to do in this? Lord Jesus, what will you have me to do in this? You see, brokenness is to bring us to the point that in every aspect of our life, the only question is, Lord, what do you want? Not how's it going to affect me? Is it going to make me richer or poorer? Am I going to have more recognition or less? Am I going to have more friends or less? Am I going to have more money or less? Am I going to be in... None of that's the issue. The issue is, Lord, what would you have me to do? And my friend, at any point in your life and mine, when we are confronted with a decision or a situation or a circumstance, and our conversation with God begins on any other line of thought, mark it down. He's targeted some area that he's going to deal with until you can begin to say, Lord, what do you want in my life? And you see, if there are none of those things back there, then there's no conflict between us and God. And so the question is, Lord, what do you want? If I, by stubbornness and self-will and selfishness, decide that I am not going to give up my right here, all I do is prolong, listen to this now, prolong the brokenness, but I also force God's hand to turn the vise just a little bit tighter, or to stick it a little bit deeper, or to sand a little bit stronger, or to chisel away a little bit deeper, because all I'm doing is forcing God to bring on more pain and more hurt and more suffering until I'm willing to give up. Now, there are those who can hang in there resisting God, refuse to deal with it, and after a period of time, you know what God does? Just sets them on the shelf. Just puts them on the shelf. And sometimes in a church when God has put somebody on the shelf, great potential, unwilling to be broken. Sometimes people want to take them off the shelf and ignore it. You see, what God's doing by breaking us is loving us. He sees the potential. Now, we said Peter's biggest problem was pride. God broke him. When did he break him? Luke chapter 22. Look at this. Here's when I believe Peter was ultimately broken. Out there by the fire, he denied to a young woman that he knew Christ. He denied to two different men he knew him. And then here's what I want you to notice. Peter said, "Man, I don't know what you're talking about." And immediately while he was still speaking, the cock crowed. And the Lord, now think about this, the Lord, walking by at that moment when the cock crowed, having more than likely heard, Peter said, "Man, what are you talking about? I don't know him." The cock crows, and there's Jesus, and the Bible says, and Jesus turned, and he looked upon Peter. And Peter remembered the sayings of the Lord. Jesus kept going. He was with the guards.

shame, sorrow. The Bible says he wept bitterly. It took him 3 years. Jesus chiseling away for 3 years. Until the day, my friend, he fell on his face before the Lord Jesus Christ. Out away from where the Lord was. And think about this now. Here is Jesus going to be punished before the crucifixion the next day. And what's Peter doing? Peter's over here on his face crying out for forgiveness. Remembering time after time the wonderful things that Jesus said to him. Remembering time after time, and all of a sudden it began to dawn on him. That's what he's been trying to tell me all the time, that I can't do it myself. I can't live this life myself. And here at the most crucial time in his life, I failed him. Peter's broken and shattered and splintered, and there's nothing left. His Savior, his best friend, is going to the cross and die. The apostles are all scattered. And he has failed to support the man who said he was God and the man whom he testified as being God. And he's failed him. Shattered, splintered, broken, here he is. Now, it is the same man who stands up on the day of Pentecost and preaches that absolutely fantastic sermon. 3,000 people were saved. It is this man who in the early church has great faith, and God begins to work through his life in a magnificent way. It is this same man after he's broken. Turn to 1 Peter, his epistle. 1 Peter chapter 5. It is this man now, having been broken, shattered, splintered, now in a usable condition. Listen to the epistle that he wrote years later. Verse 5 of chapter 5. You younger men, likewise, be subject to your elders, and all of you clothe yourselves with humility toward one another. For God is opposed to the proud. Now, brother, he could write that with a great conviction. God is opposed to the proud, but gives grace to the humble. And then he says, humble yourselves, therefore, under the mighty hand of God, that he may exalt you at the proper time. Is that not what happened to the Apostle Peter? After 3 years of Christ Jesus working on him, breaking him, the process going on, finally broken and shattered, what happens? In his broken, shattered condition, at the right time, Jesus, the resurrected Lord, having sent the Holy Spirit into the Apostle Peter's life, now he transforms him. And on the day of Pentecost, he is exalted as the spokesman of the apostles. He's exalted as the rock. He is that tremendous leader that God starts and sets out in that New Testament church. But that proud, arrogant, egotistical Peter had to be shattered and broken, and the pieces then put back together in their proper place, so that all of this determination and persistence and strength could now be, having been saddle-busted, could now be corralled and now be directed toward the Lord's work. Do you realize, my friend, that's what God's up to in all of our lives? That's what he's up to in your life and my life. We can shorten it or prolong it by our response to what he's doing in our life. I want you to listen to something that you may have heard before, but it just fits this particular message. And I want to say to the women, most of these things are written, will say a man this and a man that, but God intends for it to include men and women as well. Listen to this. When God wants to drill a man and thrill a man and skill a man to play the noblest part, when he yearns with all of his heart to create so great and bold a man that all the world shall be amazed, watch his methods. Watch his ways, how he ruthlessly perfects, whom he royally elects, how he hammers him and hurts him, and with mighty blows converts him into trial shapes of clay, which only God understands. While his tortured heart is crying, and he lifts beseeching hands,

0: How he bends but never breaks when his good he undertakes. How he uses whom he chooses and with every purpose fuses him. By every act induces him to try his splendor out. God knows what he's about. Sometimes we think, God, what are you about? God knows what he's about. Breaking that which we hold dear, that I may deal with that which hinders me, that having dealt with it, you and I may become what God so beautifully and perfectly designed for our life. And it's following the humiliation of brokenness that God exalts us at the proper time. Father, we praise you for loving us. How beautiful you've given us the truths in your scriptures. How like Peter, oftentimes, we act and respond. Thank you for not giving up on him. Thank you for not giving up on us. And I pray for those who are present today. I pray for those who are listening. I pray for that one who has never received Jesus Christ as their personal Savior, who does not understand what's going on in their life. There is hurt, there is suffering, there is pain, and they want to blame. Would you help them to understand that what you're allowing is for the purpose of breaking all reliance upon anything, so that they'll end up with nothing but the Lord Jesus Christ, in whom they can believe, who will forgive them as a result of the repentance and confession of their sins, who will save them from their sins as they receive him personally as their Savior by faith. I pray, Father, for every believer who hears this message, that we will not blame the hand that holds the knife, the hammer, the sword, the chisel, or the fire. But we would look to you and be able to understand you love us so much that you will not let us get by with our own self-will, our own prideful ways, our own strengths, our own self-reliance, but rather to strip us of all of that all we have left is Jesus, totally relying upon you as our life and all that we need. How I pray that you will root this message and lock it into the heart of every person who hears it, that we might be able to praise you amidst the hurt and the suffering and the pain, knowing that as you did for Peter, so will you do for us also in your own way, according to your personal purpose for our life, by humbling us, you're able to exalt us in due time. So we humble ourselves before you today to thank and praise you for loving us enough to so work in our life that you will be pleased and glorified, is our prayer in Jesus' name. Amen.
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0: Everything around you may be swirling in turmoil and strife and bickering and unrest and violent storm. Deep down inside of you, there'll be this overwhelming sense of perfect peace. This is what God wants. That's what he means when he says the peace of God rules. The word is reigns. No matter what happens, this is what God wants. You will know when you have the mind of Christ.
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0: How would you finish this sentence? I'm living for what? My purpose in life is what? You see, many people don't have any real purpose for their life. And if you ask them where they're going in life, they say, well, I don't know that I'm going anywhere. I'm just living, doing the best I can. So many people don't have any sense of purpose, no sense of direction for their life. They're just existing day after day, wondering why. They're not really happy, not really contented, no sense of fulfillment in their life. They're just existing. Then there are those people who do have a purpose in their life. Their purpose is to get as rich as they can so that they'll feel secure. Other people just seeking pleasure. I mean, whatever brings me pleasure is what I'm living for. Or some people want position and power and to be able to control other people. There's some people whose purpose and goal would be something that's evil. Some others, very benevolent, want to help other people no matter what. So we all have to ask ourselves the question, you know, what am I here for? How did I get here? Certainly you've been given the gift of life, but for what reason? Just to sort of flounder through life and drift through life and sort of figure things out as they come along? Or is there a definite purpose, a specific reason that God has given you the gift of life? Well, there is. And when I think about people who have no sense of direction, no sense of purpose, there is the absence of joy, absence of happiness, of peace, of contentment, and any sense of fulfillment whatsoever because they're not going anywhere. And also, when there is the absence of purpose, there's this awesome void in their life. And this void that cannot be satisfied for the simple reason that the more of this they ask for, the more of this they try for, and if they get this and get that and get the other, the emptiness is still there. Because you see, you're not going to have any real fulfillment in life, no matter what you do, if you leave God out of your life. Now, when we say that He has a purpose for our life, what's He talking about? Well, that's what I want to talk about in this message. And that is serving the purpose of God. Now you say, well, I'm not quite into that. Listen carefully. Because it could change your life and change your attitude. And I want us to turn to the book of Acts, the 13th chapter. There's only one verse in that chapter I want us to read, but it's an awesome verse. And to give you a little background, the Apostle Paul is on his first missionary journey, and they stopped off one little town here, and as a result, they go into the synagogue on the Lord's Day, and the official of the synagogue is reading the law and the scriptures and so forth. And so then he asks, is there anyone here who would like to make some comments? And so the Apostle Paul takes advantage of that opportunity. And what he does, he goes back for a few moments to remind them of the wonderful history of Israel. Then he moves it on up to talk about Jesus and the crucifixion and the resurrection. And that brings us down to the verse that I want us to look at, because here's what he's doing right here. He's comparing the fact that when David died, for example, he was buried and his body decayed. But when Jesus died, there was no decay because there was a resurrection. In the process of comparing the death of Jesus with the death of David, here's what he says in verse 36 is what I want us to talk about. He says, for David, after he had served the purpose of God in his own generation, fell asleep and was laid among his fathers and underwent decay. Now, what I want you to think about for a moment is this. This is your generation. You are alive now. You weren't alive 100 years ago. You're probably not going to be alive 100 years from now. This is your generation. So whatever you do, whatever you become, you're in the process of becoming or doing. This is it. We only get one trip through life. And those people who believe they're coming back in some other form, have they got surprises waiting for them? This is it. We have one life. Then the Bible says we give an account to God for this life. So I want to ask you again, what is your purpose in life? What are you living for? Where are you going? What do you want to accomplish? When you come to the end of your life, and we'll all come there one of these days, and you step across that line, and you look back in your life, what will you say? Will you say, what was all of that about? How did the end of my life come so quickly? What have I done? What have I accomplished? Where have I been? Who am I? Did I waste my life? In other words, all those answers will be there pretty quickly. What you don't want to do is to end up your life having lived a life without purpose, without direction, without achievement, without accomplishment. Now you say, well, but I'm not into all those accomplishments. Let me define for you what I mean for that in a moment. So what is the scripture referring to when the Bible says David, after he served the purpose of God in his own generation, fell asleep? Well, first of all, what's the purpose of God? The purpose of God for your life is his plan for your life, his will for your life. That is, God has a plan and a purpose and a will for all of us. And his purpose for us, listen, his purpose for us is oftentimes according to the situation, the circumstances in which we live, because we grow and we mature and age comes along. And so his purpose for you as a teenager is not his purpose for you when you get to be an adult. And so God has a purpose. That purpose is always perfect for you at the age in which you are. That is, his plan for you is always perfect, because his plan and his purpose originated in the heart of a God of love. No matter where you are in life, whatever's going on, God loves you. You may be living as wicked as the devil. God still loves you. Does that mean you're not going to suffer consequences? Oh, you'll suffer consequences, but it does not change his love for you. And so the key is, what is this serving the purpose of God? And then one of these days, laying it all down and going to meet the Father. Well, I want to illustrate that by two or three ways, but I want to do it in the life of David, because that's who he mentions here. And I want us to think about something for a moment. Many times you serve the purpose of God and you don't even realize it. And there are opportunities of serving the purpose of God which we do realize. But usually we want to put serving the purpose of God or doing his will on some high level. Well, I must sing, I must preach, I must teach, I must do this, I must give, all these things. What I want you to remember in this message is this, that serving the purpose of God involves and includes so much of what's happening in your life. Either you serve, well, let's put it this way. You have three choices. You can serve God, you can serve the devil, you can serve yourself. Well, you say, well, isn't serving yourself and the devil the same? Not necessarily, though it could be. But there are people who have committed themselves to evil and destruction. And then there are those people who are not committed to that. They're even believers. But you know what? The truth is they're all about themselves. It's their pleasure and their prosperity and their position, their popularity. And so we all have to make a decision. And that is, who are we going to live for? We should live for him, not for ourselves. Well, you say, well, what will you miss in life if you live for him? Not a thing. Not a thing, because a loving God, listen, he has the best for us. He says there is no want to those who love him and to those who reverence him. Whatever the need is, he will meet it at some point. So I want us to look at the life of David for a moment, because I want to start out where he began in the scripture. And remember what we're talking about. We're talking about how he, according to this scripture, how he served the purpose of God. And the reason I want to take you through some incidents in his life, because I want you to begin to think about how you serve his purpose. When I think about this choir, how they serve the purpose of God, the orchestra, I think about the ladies and the men who work in the nursery, serve the purpose of God, the people who park cars for us, serve the purpose of God. We could just go right down the line of staff and so forth. Well, the truth is, you say, well, what about me? That's what I want to talk about. Because you too have the privilege of serving the purpose of God in your life that's just as meaningful of anything that someone else might do. So let's start with David. How did he serve the purpose of God? They would bring God to make this statement that he served the purpose of God in his own generation, and then he fell asleep. Let's begin with him as a shepherd. The scripture says that he was the youngest of Jesse's sons, and his job in the family was herding the sheep.
4: Now, I know he didn't have very many sheep because you remember when he came to the war with Goliath and the Philistines, his brother said to him, "What are you doing here? Why don't you go home with those few sheep?" And remember what David said? He said, "What have I done now?" And so he wasn't very popular among his brothers. And so here he was, the youngest of them. And so the question is, how would David serve his purpose for God as a shepherd? I'll tell you how. And the reason I'm giving you these examples is I want you to look at your life and ask yourself the same question. So what was God doing? Well, you recall that he was anointed as king years before he ever became king, though he served as a king for 40 years. As a shepherd, how was he serving the purpose of God in this light? Number one, he was subservient to his father. He was willing to be obedient to his father to understand what authority was all about and how necessary it was for him to be obedient to that authority, because one day he would be the ultimate authority over all the nation of Israel. And in those days, the king was it. What he said would go, and that was it. So, secondly, as a shepherd, he had to protect those sheep. And so you remember he gives the example of killing the bear and the lion. And so his job was to watch over them, to care for them, to protect them. So what was God doing? David was serving God's purpose for his life, that in those days, as a shepherd, he was learning the value and learning to be strong, learning to be brave, learning to fight, and learning to win, and learning to be fearless. What any leader and every leader should know how to do. Serving the purpose of God in those years as a shepherd. Because watch this, and here's what I want you to see. You don't have any idea what God may have in store for you. You say, "Oh, well, I could never do so and so." Don't limit God. If David had said, "Well, you know, just relax, get by with these sheep the best I can. I don't want to have to do everything my father wants me to do." He was serving the purpose of God in a little place, in an insignificant place, so insignificant that all of his brothers thought he was just unimportant. But he was serving God's purpose by, listen, getting ready to be the king. Which, of course, at that time, he was totally unaware of what all that meant. Then another way that he served the purpose of God was this. The Philistines, who hated the nation of Israel, always harassing them, they were threatening to attack and destroy them. And so you remember the story that Goliath comes upon the scene and challenges any person in the nation of Israel, whoever they might be. He was about 9 feet tall. Had an armor bearer with his sword and his javelin and his shield, and challenging everybody. And you recall that David said, "I'd like to take that challenge." He was willing to serve the purpose of God. You say, "Well, that's what's serving the purpose of God? He's just in a fight." No, here's what the fight was all about. The fight was all about this: who is the real true God? The Philistines had their God. And, of course, Israel had Jehovah as their God, the one true God. And so when David came upon the scene, he saw what this was all about. It wasn't just two armies fighting each other. The issue here was the reputation of Jehovah God. And when you turn, for example, and I won't read this necessarily, but when you turn to this 16th chapter of 1 Samuel and you listen to... 17th chapter, you listen to David's answer to this whole issue. Here's what happens. He says, David said to the Philistine, "You come to me with a sword, a spear, and a javelin, but I come to you in the name of the Lord of hosts, the God of the armies of Israel, whom you have taunted. This day the Lord will deliver you up into my hands, and I will strike you down, remove your head from you. I will give you your dead bodies of the army of the Philistines this day to the birds of the sky, the wild beasts of the earth, that all the earth may know that there is a God in Israel, and that all this assembly may know that the Lord does not deliver by sword or by spear, for the battle is the Lord's, and he will give you into our hands." And then it happened. What was this all about? It was all about defending the name of Jehovah God. You say, well, I would never be in that kind of situation. Yes, you would. For example, you have friends or you have people you work with and so forth. And let's say, for example, in your office, they're saying, oh, you know, Jesus bit, you know, these Christians, church folks. And when people criticize the Lord Jesus Christ in your presence, what do you do? Do you just go, I don't want to get into that? Or do you defend the Son of God who saved you, was crucified, rose again, went to the Father, sits at His right hand, and loves you and cares for you every day? Do you remain silent when He's criticized? Or do you defend the Son of God? David was serving the purpose of God by doing what? By wiping out this guy who thought he was going to control the battle. The truth is, every single day in your life and my life, we have the privilege of serving Him or failing to serve Him. David was serving the purpose of God by defending God's name. And the truth is, that's what happens in your life, in my life. When we defend the name of the Lord, we are serving His purpose. When we are silent and cowardly and say nothing and let error go by as if, you know, it's okay and that it's truth, that's a bit of compromise that is a failure on our part. And so what I want you to see throughout this message is there are opportunities in your life every single day to serve the purpose of God. When you see someone, for example, in real trouble, maybe someone who's being abused and misused and criticized and so forth, and you lend a helping hand to them, you take the time to encourage them, and you pray for them, what have you done? You have served the purpose of God. Because think about this. When Jesus left, He left. But He says He left us to be His body. We're His hands, we're His eyes, we're His ears, we're His feet. And so when you say, well, God will help people, that's right. How does He help them? He usually is going to use one of His fellow children to help them. And so we serve Him in ways we're not even realizing. We serve the purpose of God. Is it not the purpose of God to come to your comfort when you're hurting? Isn't it His purpose to come to your need when you have some physical or material or health need? Yes, it is. Well, how does He do it? He does it through others. And so you and I are serving the purpose of God in the process of doing so. Now, a third way that as I think about David here, I think about him serving God in another unusual way. You recall that when they came back from this war, that the women came out dancing and they're playing the instruments. And so they said, you know, Saul has killed his thousands. And then those ladies, I guess, I'm not too sure it's just the ladies here, but they made this big mistake. They said, but sincerely, David has killed his 10,000s. Went straight to the selfish, greedy, jealous heart of King Saul. And from that moment on, what did he intend to do? To kill David. And you recall that he played for him to help him in his times of depression. And he was working with him in his court. And so one day, he saw David and he just threw his javelin straight at him. And he missed. He tried it a second time and he missed. In fact, he tried to set up one of the ways they were fighting in those days so that David, in fighting against the Philistines, that David would be killed on purpose. And he missed that one also. So ask yourself the question, how in the world was he serving God? How was he serving the purpose of God? Here's what he was doing. He was being obedient to his authority when his authority was absolutely, totally committed to killing him. But he didn't leave him. He served him because he was the king. The king had asked him to serve him, and he served him. Committed to killing him. And you remember Jonathan said to his father, Saul, what is it about David that bothers you? Why do you want to kill him? He's an innocent man. Jealousy had absolutely destroyed him on the inside. And what is David doing? He's serving him faithfully in a very, very difficult situation. You say, well, now how's that serving God? Think about this. Let's say that you get in one of those situations where it's a little tough. And maybe somebody's mistreating you and you hang in there. And you trust God. And you don't criticize him, whoever it is. You don't try to fight back. You trust God. You are serving God in that moment. Listen, because is it not God's purpose that his children would be obedient to him and that we would have a godly attitude and a godly spirit and would not get jealous or angry or bitter or hostile or fight back? We fight our battles on our knees. And so he was serving the purpose of God in doing so. Now, likewise, when you look at his life, the scripture says that Saul, he chose him as one of his commanders and put over 1,000 men at his charge at one time. And what was he doing? He was going out fighting these wars for David, for Saul, for the nation of Israel, serving the purpose of God as a commander. He was serving God as a shepherd. That was getting him ready. He was serving God sort of as a healer to him in his depressed times. He was serving God. In all the things he was doing, he was serving the purpose of God at that time in his life. In every single area and season of your life and mine, we are to be serving him in some fashion. Now, what we do oftentimes is we want to elevate serving God so that we overlook opportunities, privileges, the way to have an impact in someone else's life. I think about a godly mother, for example, who teaches her children. Think about this. You don't know what your children are going to grow up to be. And when godly mothers take time to teach their children, and godly fathers do the same, and the reason I mention mothers is because mothers do the most of it. Let's face it, they do. And so what happens? They pour their life into that child. What are they doing? They're serving the purpose of God. What's God's purpose for that child? To grow up, to be saved early in life, and to be used by God in some fashion, whatever it might be, whether the world ever knows about them or not. But they want to be obedient to God. How many mothers do not want their children to be obedient to God? Every mother should. Then what happens? You're serving the purpose of God when you're doing that. I think about my earliest Sunday school teacher. Her name was Mrs. Crane, Eva Crane. I remember when I sat in little chairs, green, yellow, purple, whatever you got there. You sat in that little chair. And nobody knows who Eva Crane is. But you know what? She served the purpose of God. Here's what she did. I could never tell you a thing she said at 4 years of age. I wouldn't remember that. But I remember her passing the candy around. That popcorn candy, it's white and orange, and you know what I'm talking about? I remember that. And I remember her passing the little offering basket around so we could put in a few pennies or so forth. But what I remember most of all is her looking down at me and smiling. Eva Crane. I will never forget that smile. You know how God used her? You know how she was serving God? She, in her spirit, was creating an atmosphere in my little presence that church is good and God is good and this is where you ought to be. That's over 70 years ago, and I still remember her. I can still see her looking down at me and smiling. She was serving the purpose of God. My grandfather spent 1 week with me. You heard me tell that story. And so all he did was listen to me and talk and share what was going on in his life. What was he doing? He was serving the purpose of God for a week. Now, I don't know how he'd feel about this, but I can tell you how I feel about it. He never spent a more valuable week in his life because he gave me four principles by which to live that have affected me all the days of my life. That the truth of those four come out in almost every single sermon. And so he has blessed millions and millions and millions of people. He was serving the purpose of God sitting on his back porch in a swing and talking to a 17-year-old kid. Don't underestimate what God's doing in your life. You may not think it's important, but it's important. what you say to people, how you treat people, God uses them. For example, Joseph Stalin started out in seminary. Wonder what happened. If you go back at the gangsters in American history, how many of them went to Sunday school? We forget the awesome impact of our lives in ways that we don't even think about. And when people hear you and watch you stand for righteousness and stand for truth and refuse to compromise, you are serving the purpose of God at that moment in your life. Well, you look at the life of David, and it's probably the most exciting life in the Bible, except I guess you could put the Apostle Paul and Jesus up close to that, next to it. But then I think also one of the ways he served God was this. David was anointed king. Saul's purpose was to destroy him. And so what did he do? For about 20 years of his life, he chased after him. He'd send his soldiers after him. He'd get news of where he was and do his best to send them after, I mean, a whole battalion of men to kill this one man. You remember on two occasions that David had the privilege of killing him. One time he went in a cave. David and his men were in the cave, and one of his cohorts said, "This is it. This is the, you can be king. This is the time to take Saul out. Kill him." He said, "No, I will not touch one of God's anointed." And you remember one time he held up a piece of Saul's robe and said, "Hello, here's what I could have done, but I would never have done it." What was God doing? How was he using? How was he serving the purpose of God? He was serving the purpose of God, but listen, by practicing and learning one of the most valuable lessons in the entire Christian life. Learning to wait for God's timing. One of the most valuable lessons you and I could ever learn. So what was happening? Watch this. Think about what his soldier friends, his cohorts, what they were thinking. This is the time for us to stop running. They were running with, this is the time for us to take over. We can have a coup right now. And David said, "I will not touch, I will not harm one of God's anointed." What kind of message was that? It was a message, listen, that not only resounded through his army, but these thousands of years later, we're still talking about it. And sometimes a decision that you make in front of your children, or in front of your friends or your cohorts, whatever it might be, what's happening? You make a decision that at that moment, you're serving the purpose of God, because those people hear what you say. They watch how you respond. And they see you act in a godly fashion. And they're probably saying, "Well, I couldn't do that. Why would they do that?" But when they walk away, the Spirit of God begins to show them that you demonstrated character. You demonstrated what a true, genuine Christian is all about. I'm simply saying to you that you are bearing a witness, that you serve the purpose of God at times when you don't even realize that. So once you begin to think about tomorrow morning, for example, when you get up and you say, "Well, Lord, thank you. I have this wonderful day ahead of me. I'm going to serve your purpose. I want your direction for my life. I want to serve your purpose in whatever way you choose to use me." There is no telling. There is no way that you and I can measure the impact of our lives in simple things that happen day after day after day. And people who have places of authority, the awesome responsibility to be godly and to be courageous and bold and to share the truth of what they know about loving God. Every aspect of David's life, what is he doing? Serving the purpose of God. Now, I know what you're thinking. You're thinking, what about Bathsheba? Well, what about Bathsheba? Let's talk about her for a moment. David was the king, and they fought wars in different seasons when the weather was the best. And so the scripture says it was the season for the armies to go to war. So they did. David, who normally would have gone with them, didn't go. He stayed at home. He was where he should not have been. And so Eden must have been bored or something. He's walking around and looking over the wall, and there he sees this beautiful woman. He knew the wise thing to do, but he didn't do it. So he looks and he lusts, he longs for her, and he calls for her, and they committed adultery. We say, well, how could God be in that? I didn't say God was in that. I said God is going to use this for his purpose. Now watch this. It's interesting that usually when people write, and they write us all the time, and oftentimes I take these emails and answer them at the end of our program, and the two things that people always mention, can God forgive me for this? Number one is adultery, and the second is murder. Murder is second to adultery, probably because more people are guilty of adultery than they are murder. But what I want you to see is, in other words, can God forgive me for this sin or that or the other? Now, there are two big lessons here. One of them is this. Can God forgive? Yes, he does forgive. Is that the end of the story? Oh, no, no, no. Here's what we don't like to think about. And here's how God used this for his purpose. Remember I said he didn't instigate it. He didn't cause it. But God is seeing, and he is in this to this point. What happens? David is guilty of adultery, of lying, and of the murder of Bathsheba's husband. He's guilty of all three of them. The truth of what happens gets out, and the whole nation of Israel is embarrassed and shamed by the king's conduct. Nathan comes to him and confronts him, and he repents of his sin, but a child is born and dies. There's grief, heartache, and pain over the loss. There is rape in his family. One of his sons rapes a daughter. Absalom, his beloved son, rebels, divides the nation, decides he's going to do his own thing. If you look at the life of David from the time of Bathsheba, here's what you find. There is nothing but heartache, pain, suffering, conflict, you name it, in the life of this man about whom God said, I have found David, the son of Jesse, a man after my heart, who will do all my will. Was he perfect? No. Did he sin? Yes. Did he sin against God in a way that was painful and hurtful to the whole nation? Yes, he did. Did God forgive him? Yes, he did. Did God use him? Yes, he did. Because he came back to the throne and served 40 years totally as the king of the nation of Israel. Now, what's the lesson here? The lesson isn't just a matter of forgiveness. The lesson is this. God used this experience in David to do what? Here, thousands of years later, you and I are seeing a very clear biblical description of the consequences of sin, which is the one thing most people absolutely do not want to deal with. We live in a society that wants to be able to sin and forget the consequences. And one of the things that stands out about David, I'm coming to the most important, but one of the things is that somebody says, well, but David committed adultery with Bathsheba. That's true. But what did God do? God not only forgave him and restored him to his throne because he knew David's heart. He said, here's a man who has a heart after me. Did God know all about this? Yes. Is that statement still true? Yes. He was imperfect. He sinned. God forgave him. But most of all, God has it written in his eternal word that there are consequences, listen, unavoidable, inescapable consequences for living disobediently before God. And the consequences depends upon the nature of the sin. And this was a horrendous sin in his life. He made other mistakes. but this one stands out above all. So somebody says, well, now how can David serve the purpose of God? In other words, David did not serve the purpose of God deliberately. This was the fact that God used this experience, even this experience, to serve God's purpose in demonstrating that here's a man whom God loved, whom God would forgive of his sin, restore him, but a man whose life, even though he was loved by God, would have to suffer the consequences the rest of his life. That's why sin is dangerous. That's why you can't isolate it and say, well, you know, this, whatever it might be. Does God forgive? Yes. And one of those purposes of God in allowing this to be in His Word is to remind us that God is a loving God who forgives our sin no matter what. Then I think about one of the ways that God served His purpose through David. Think about this for a moment. When you get a little down in your life and maybe get a little discouraged, where do you turn to in the Bible? The Psalms. Now think about this. And I made this whole list, and then I realized I wouldn't have time to go through it. I wanted to go through just passages that some have blessed me. But let's think about this for a moment. In the Psalms, here's what you find. You find the beginning of it saying the two ways to live in the first Psalm. That's what it's all about. Then you see and you listen to David talk about his hunger for God and how he went about that. You see him talking about his moments of depression, about his fears, his anxieties, about his battles and about his defeats, personal defeats in his life, times of sorrow. He talks about walking through a valley of the shadow of death. He talks about talking to the Father in the night watches. The most awesome, personal, intimate glimpse of who God is in the life of a man is found in the Psalms. Now think about this. You say, well, watch this. How is it that David could write those Psalms that meet every... Listen, you can't think. You cannot think of an emotion that is not found in the Psalms. They're all there. Whether it's jealousy, whether it's hatred, animosity, whether it's greed, in other words, love, devotion, sacrifice, it's all there. So what is this all about? This is God doing what? In the life of David, David served the purpose of God by writing down what was going on in his life and his relationship to God. And he was honest about it. If David had not had sin in his life, if he had been this perfect warrior for God, the Psalms would be meaningless. Listen, it is the fact that you and I can identify with him. And when people go through depression, for example, is there anybody in the Bible like that? Yes. Anxiety, fear. I mean, here's a man, here's David who is fearful as he can be. And then he says, what have I to fear? God is the God of salvation. You see him in his defeats. You see him in his times of discouragement, in his times of despair, in his times of love and devotion. If you want to get a glimpse of who God is in the Old Testament, read the Psalms and here's what you find, that God is this awesome God who said, there is no want for those who love him. When you go through the valley of the shadow of death, I'm going to be there with you. That he will not withhold any good thing from those who love him. We can just go all through the Psalms of the awesome words of assurance and encouragement to us. Where did that come from? It came from a life that was broken and busted. It came from a life that was suffering defeat and despair and embarrassment and shame and sin and the consequences and the hope and the assurance and the forgiveness and the love and the restored joy. That's where it came from. The scripture says, David served the purpose of God, and then he went home to be with him. But think about this. For 40 years, he served the purpose of God. He was a great king. In fact, the truth is, when people talk about the kings in the Bible, David's it. And, for example, the city of David, why would they be called the city of David? Because in the eyes of the nation of Israel, there was no one equal to David. And so what's happened? He served the purpose of God in his generation, but watch this. You know what? David, by his life, good and bad, has served the purpose of God for hundreds and hundreds and hundreds and hundreds of years, and he'll be serving the purpose of God till Jesus comes back. Because every single one of us has been, is, and will be blessed by the life of David. And if for no other place, the Psalms. What an awesome gift. Take the Psalms out of the Old Testament. Here's what you have. You have from the very beginning, you have all, it's all history. Here's what happened. Whether it's the flood, all the way up to Joshua, and then the kings, and it's history, history, history. And then all of a sudden, there's this awesome lift with the Psalms that lifts us up. God knew exactly what he was doing. He served the king, and he became the king for 40 years. He served the purpose of God. And now, his testimony is still serving the purpose of God. And I can think of a few times, and I won't get into all that, but to say, there have been times when my heart was broken, and I was looking for which way to turn at this point, and get in the Psalms and read. I can just name a bunch of them, where he says so clearly that he's crying out to God until this storm passes over. It is amazing how David wrote in those years, just like he would write today if he were going through the same situation and circumstances. Why? That's because God loves you and me, and he loves his children. He's loved us down through the centuries. He's loved his people, preserving David, who took the time not only to talk to God, but to write down what he felt God was saying to him and the lessons that he'd learned. Being willing to say, I cried to the Lord and the Lord heard me and delivered me out of all my troubles. There's nothing of pride in there. It's brokenness and willingness and awareness of God's presence and love and forgiveness for his life. He served the purpose of God, and what I could say is simply, wow, how he did it. But what about you and me? This is your generation. This is your life, and this is your time, and you'll never have another life on this earth. So the question is, how is God serving his purpose through you at this time in your life? Well, you say, well, I'm not even a Christian. Then you know what's happening? Listen carefully. Every day you live, you're wasting time. You see, this is why I say to you oftentimes, do your best. Be your best. Look your best. We represent the Son of God. And listen, every second you and I live is 1 second less. Every minute less. Every hour less. Every day less. Every month less. Every year less. So whatever you're going to do, don't have the idea, well, one of these days, one of these days you're not going to do anything. You have to decide, what am I living for? If I'm going to live for God, what will that require of you? If you've never trusted Christ as your Savior, it requires that you confess your sins to him, acknowledge that you have rebelled against him, you're surrendering your life to him, you believe his death on the cross paid your sin debt in full, you're asking him to forgive you, receiving your forgiveness from him, and from this moment on, you choose to trust him and to walk in his ways. But what about you? You are a Christian. You've been coming to church for years, or you go to church for years. And the question is, what are you living for? What is your purpose? May I make a suggestion? The purpose of your life is to live in such a fashion that your life will make an impact for God in your actions and your attitudes and your labors. That is, your life is to count for something. Think about people who die and their life counts for nothing. There's nothing that's happened. They could say, in other words, put it this way. Some people will live their life and die, and it will not make any difference whatsoever. No purpose, no sense of direction, just floating. My friend, do not allow your life to float. But with purpose and direction, begin to live your life. You say, well, I don't know what to do. God will show you what to do. He will show you His will for your life. He'll move heaven and earth to show you His will and purpose and plan for your life. What He's waiting for is for you to seek Him. Remember what He says? Seek the Lord while He may be found. He's willing to show you how to make the most of your life. And He's willing to do it through you and in you if you will allow Him to do it. So on your way home tonight, this evening, or tomorrow morning you get up, ask yourself this question. How does God want to fulfill His purpose in my life today? Or before you get out of bed tomorrow morning, you just might think about it this way. Lord, before I get out of bed today, I want to live for Your purpose and Your will and Your way. And Lord, I don't even know what that is right now. But I'm surrendering myself to You that today I want You to fulfill Your purpose through me and accomplish Your will in me, whatever that takes. You know what's going to happen? Some things are going to begin to happen in your life that you never expected. Because what you just did is to offer yourself and say, I'm at Your disposal. Lord God, use me any way You will. He will bless you beyond all measure. Father, how grateful we are that we don't have to figure it out. You're the one who has it all planned. And when I think about all the potential that is represented in this room and all the potential that's represented by all those all over this world who will hear this truth. Awesome potential. And all You're waiting for is their surrender to say, not my will, Lord, but Your will be done in my life. Your purpose, Your plan, God, here I am. And Lord, You're such an awesome, wonderful Lord and God. I pray that You will so work in the heart of every single hearer that they will know absolutely that You are now using them for Your purpose and Your glory. In Jesus' name, amen.
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0: What is your goal for raising your children? Is it that they just be happy? Or maybe raise a family, give you grandchildren? Is it that they would be very successful in some area of life? Maybe excel in arts or sports or some aspect of life that you particularly have an interest in? What's your real goal for raising those kids? Well, you say, well, I never thought about that much. Well, you should think about it for the simple reason that there ought to be a purpose in your mind for training your children, raising them up. Somebody says, well, I didn't really want these anyway. Well, let me just say this to you. Every child is a gift from God. And every child is valuable in the eyes of God. And the Bible says that every single child is a treasure. And whether you wanted that child or not, that child is a treasure. And I've met parents who have children who did not want them and became this awesome blessing in their life. God knows exactly what He's doing when He's sending you children. And He knows the kind to send you. The kind that'll humiliate you. The kind that will bring you down to earth. And the kind that will just exalt you, lift you up, and make the days of your life absolutely awesome. Well, it's wonderful to be a parent. Sometimes it's a little tough, but it's still wonderful. What I want to remind you of today is this. All the children who are being born today are being born into warfare because they have an enemy. They have an enemy that would like to bring them down morally. They have an enemy that would like to cause them to walk away from their belief system. We have an enemy
4: that absolutely and completely would like to turn the Word of God topsy-turvy, cause them to forget it, and to live their life absolutely apart from God. In fact, only one out of four college students walk away with their belief.

children from becoming all that they could be. And so what do we have? We have schools that are unsafe to go to. And we have schools where the Word of God is never mentioned. And we have teachers who are ungodly. And so since parents are not doing their job at home, and oftentimes the church doesn't do its job, then what happens? We have already raised a whole generation of children who technically, when it comes to computers and iPhones and all the rest, they're whizzes at that. But if you'll notice, there's something missing. All of those things have become a substitute for their development of relationships. And so since all the technology doesn't satisfy that, what do? They go to drugs, alcohol, and sex, and all the rest, to try to find something to fill up this empty place. And I'm saying to you as a parent, you have an awesome responsibility to train your children in a way that would make life for them what God intended for it to be, and that their lives would not be wasted and destroyed by things that are evil, wicked, and vile. Your children have an enemy. And this society, as it is now being lived out, is an enemy to your children. You must train them in a way that prepares them, that builds a barrier around them, that builds a belief system within them, and undergirds them with a faith that is unshakable when they leave your home. I want you to turn, if you will, to Proverbs chapter 22, and to a verse of Scripture that all of us either know by heart, or probably 100% of us have heard this single verse many, many times. But I want you to look at it for a moment. And in the sixth verse of the 22nd chapter of the Proverbs, the Scripture says, "Train up a child in the way he should go, and when he is old, he will not depart from it." Very, very clear command of the Lord God. Train up a child in the way he should go. You say, well, that's not necessarily a command. What I want you to see in a few moments as we turn back to Deuteronomy chapter 6, how God commanded this of those Hebrew children before they went to the promised land, because he knew when they entered the promised land that they would have to fight for their survival and for their freedom. He knew that their greatest temptation would be to intermarry among those who were heathens, who did not believe that Jehovah God was the one true God. He knew that those children must be trained very, very diligently, else they would be caught off guard and they would find themselves becoming influenced, tempted by, swayed, drawn away from the truth and believing things that were not truth. So he says, train up a child in the way he should go. And that very word train here has within it the idea of dedication. Commit yourself to train up a child, your child, the way he should go. Well, where is that? Now, which way is that? That is, train them up in the way that's the right way, the righteous way, the good way, the best way, the most profitable way for them, the way that fits God's purpose and plan for their life. That is our responsibility. And oftentimes parents today say, well, you know, I do recognize I have a responsibility, and I do recognize, but there's so many things in life that steal my time. I want you to go back to that chapter in Deuteronomy for a moment, the sixth chapter, and listen how clearly God gave these instructions, because he knew it was not only true for them, but it is absolutely essential for parents today. And he begins this chapter, we'll read a verse or two here in the sixth chapter, verse 1. "Now this is the commandment, the statutes, and the judgments which the Lord your God has commanded me to teach you, that you might do them in the land where you are going over to possess it, so that you and your son..." Now watch this. You'll notice in the Old Testament, it's always sons and men and men and men and sons, and women not mentioned often. It's because that was the Hebrew mind, that the man was absolutely responsible for his family, responsible for providing for them, protecting them at his life. So it is not that he belittles women. It is just the absolute emphasis on a man's awesome responsibility. And we see what's happening in families today because men are not often responsible. And what happens? The family suffers as a result. So he says, "So that your sons and your grandsons might fear the Lord your God to keep his statutes and the commandments which I command you all the days of your life, and that your days may be prolonged."

0: He says, O Israel, you should listen and be careful to do it, that it may be well with you, and that you may multiply greatly as the Lord, the God of your fathers, has promised you in a land flowing with milk and honey. Hear, O Israel, the Lord is our God, the Lord is one. Then listen carefully. You shall, now watch this, he speaks first of all to the parents. They're the ones who are doing the training. You shall love the Lord your God with all your heart, with all your soul, and with all your might. These words which I am commanding you today shall be on your heart. Then he says, watch this. He says, parents, first of all, you have a responsibility to be something, to be those who love God and honor him. And now, as far as your relationship to your children, here's what he says. Listen to this command. You shall teach them diligently, that is persistently, consistently. In other words, no matter what the situation or circumstances, you must teach them diligently, and you shall talk of them, that is the commandments and laws of God, and you shall talk of them when you sit in your house, when you walk by the way, and when you lie down, when you rise up. Now, two things here. Watch this. First of all, if you don't train your children, somebody else will. In fact, the truth is they are already training your children. If you watch the television and you understand the things that go on behind the pictures as far as the motivation and the message that they send, the enemy is trying to train your children to think the way the world thinks. And remember this, by the time they're 5 years of age, 85% of their personality is set. And so when a parent does not train the children and leave that training to someone else or to no training at all, then you see what happens. He says, you shall teach them diligently to your sons, and you talk of them when you sit in your house, walk by the way, when you lie down, and when you rise up. What was he talking about? He meant that every aspect of a child's life, we should be involved in that part of their life. Every day of their life, we should be talking about the things of God. And remember in those early years how very important it is that their minds be directed, their minds be set in a given direction. And that given direction is the best life. That's God's way. Train up a child in the way, the pathway, the direction they should go. And when they're old, they may act like the devil at times and get out of God's will. But listen, when they are trained properly, the power of the truth of God will be there. The truth of God is going to penetrate them to the depth. They'll never be able to get away from it. They may live in a way that is not pleasing to God for a long period of time or a short period of time, but the truth is still there. And so then he says, if you'll notice, you shall bind them as a sign on your hand, and they shall be as frontlets on your head. You shall write them on the doorpost of your house and on your gates and so forth. So what he's saying is this, that training our children involves not only the time, whatever's going on, when you rise up, when you lie down, when you walk, when you sit. And that is not only that, he says, the frontlets on your head. That is, keep the truth close to your thinking. Let it be a part of your thinking. On your hands, what you do. And he says, on the doorpost of your house, what is he saying? That the family, the home, the children, the parents, training in the things of God to do what? Watch this, to protect them from the enemy. Part of his responsibility here was to instruct them because he knew that the enemy was very Amorites, Jebusites, Hittites, and all the rest, ungodly people, believed in many gods who would naturally do their best to convert the nation of Israel, which were just a bunch of Hebrews at this time. So it's for their protection. And that command is still true today, that you and I should be training our children in the same way, in the morning when they rise, in the day, for example. And I think about how children are best trained. It isn't by sitting down with an open Bible and saying, all right now, sweetheart, listen to Dad very carefully. That's not the way you train them. But very, very early in life, they watch you. They listen to you. They feel you. They get your emotions. They read you more carefully than you realize. He says, when you rise up, when you sit down, when you walk, by the way, that is, you're to train them. Now watch this. If you don't train them, somebody else will. And the truth is, You are training them either for good or for bad. They're being trained. They watch you. They want to copy you. They want to do what you say do. And then they want to do what you don't want them to do. They watch you. They listen to you. They try you. They test you. Why? Because they're growing up and they're developing. And you and I have the responsibility of guiding that development. So when I read these passages and then I look here, what he says in this chapter of Proverbs, train up a child in the way he should go, so when he is old, he will not depart from it. Here is a very specific command of our God. And no matter what we may say, the truth is we have a responsibility. Now, many people have disregarded that. And sometimes parents will say, well, number one, I just don't have time to spend with my children. Now, why is that? Well, I have a job. I have a career. Is that right? Well, did God put your career over your children? Mm-hmm. What we have today is the result of that, plus so many other things and people disrespecting each other. And so when it comes to raising children, we want our children to respect their moms. Well, if that's going to happen, then we have to respect them. And so sometimes they say, I don't have time. Sometimes a parent says, I'm just too tired. Usually when they don't have time, here's what you're saying. My favorite TV program comes on right in just a half an hour. And I gotta get these dishes cleaned up. Now, listen, I've worked hard all day, so the rest of this evening is mine. And so we can always give excuses. But here's what I've discovered in the Word of God. When God says something, I can't ever find an excuse for disobeying Him. I may want to disobey, but I can't find an excuse. There is no excuse for a parent not training their children. Somebody says, well, you know what? I wouldn't know what to say. Well, let me give you an example of something, if I might. You don't have to have an education to train your children to live a godly life. You don't. My mother went to the sixth grade, and the reason she quit in the sixth grade, she was sitting on a school bus and saw her mother grab her head. She fainted at the well, and she had a stroke, and she died. So she never went to school beyond that because she had to raise a family. So my mother couldn't open the Bible and say, I want us to read this passage and let me explain it to you. She never did that. She didn't know how to do that. But she would take her Bible and say, well, what would you like to talk about? And we'd have to look back in the back of her Bible in those big black letters, with bold letters, to find the subject. And that's what we would do. We'd find the subject and we'd read. And I never remember my mother explaining things to me. But here's what she always said to me. You want to obey God. I can hear her saying now, Charles, obey God. Charles, obey God. Charles, obey God. I got that every night before I went to bed. And you know what? It riveted in my mind and my heart. And so while she didn't know a lot of things to teach me, she taught me a lot of good things, but not out of the books or any book. In fact, if you'd asked me how many books we had in my home growing up, there was the Word of God and then school books. But this was always number one. Train up a child in the way he should go. And so when I think about people who give all kinds of excuses, you don't have to have an education. You know what you need? Number one, the desire. And God, the Holy Spirit, will use you as a mother, as a father, and the Word of God to help your children understand. In other words, there's some things you don't need any help on. For example, when you go to the Ten Commandments and it says, thou shalt not steal. Did you need an education to get that? I don't think so. Thou shalt not bear false witness or lie. You don't need an education because the Word of God is very simple and plain for the most part when it comes to the way you and I should live. And so to disregard these things and to say, well, I'm too busy and I have my career, and to treat your children like they're furniture. It's a part of the house. Like they're a thing. Listen, every single child is God-given. Every child has their own print. Every child, their own personality. That's why he says, train up a child in the way he should go. And you can rest assured that God will bless and honor that. And so when I think about how people treat their children and the attitude oftentimes that they feel very unloved, let me just say this. A child who feels unloved, you can't give them enough things. You can't take them enough places. You can't shower them with enough gifts. to replace a mother's love or a father's love or the father or the love of both of them. There's nothing to replace that. When a child feels conditionally loved, they are always uncertain. When a child feels conditionally loved, here's what happens. You build into that child very early in their life uncertainty, insecurity, because with the most important person in their life, their mother, their father, they never know where they are. If the message you send to your child, I love you if, I love you but, I love you when, then they never know where they are. And let's just take grown-up people, you and ourselves, for example. If you love someone, they love you, you think, and they love you on certain conditions. That is, and I've heard parents say, if you want me to love you, you better do so-and-so. I think that's absolute suicide. Because if somebody loves you conditionally, and think about this, here's a little child, and the mother expresses or father expresses love sometimes, sometimes they do not. Well, they can't figure that out, for at least for a while, what they did and what they didn't do, and why you love them today and you don't love them tomorrow. When your guests come over and your friends come over, oh, you just love them to death. When their friends are gone, you act like, well, what are you doing here? So a child gets confused, and they're frustrated. And so what happens? Here's what happens. The same thing happens to an adult. You get angry. When a person feels they're conditionally loved, anger develops, because in that relationship, you never know where you are. And when a child feels that, they feel stymied, they feel frustrated, they feel anxious, they feel angry. And you see, they don't know what to do about it. When somebody loves us unconditionally, we can respond in a godly fashion. And so, you know, if you don't love me, just say so or whatever you want to say. But a child doesn't know how to respond, because the child almost worships their parent, because God placed within a child a natural desire for their father and for their mother. And when those two people show conditional love, it's devastating to a child. And so therefore, listen, it doesn't take any school training to love somebody unconditionally. It doesn't take any school training to say to your child, I want us to read the Word of God together. Well, Dad, I don't want to quite understand that. Well, sometime I don't either, sweetheart. But God will show us what it means. It's unconditional love. And when that love is not unconditional, here's what you have. You have, as we said, a society of people who are very technically oriented, but they don't have any relationships. And would you not agree that many people today do not know how to have a genuine, wonderful, intimate relationship? And I'm not talking about sex. I'm talking about a genuine relationship of feeling for each other, desires that are right, true, genuine love, not I love you if. That's not love. And I think about, you think anybody anywhere would know the difference between true, genuine love. But when a person is starved for love, they give anything and everything to have some, even knowing that it's not going to last very long. It's a sense of frustration in a person's life. And children growing up feeling loved by condition never know where they are. And I've heard parents say it. It just grieves me. I don't even know who the people are at times. It grieves me to hear or watch a parent treat a child knowing that here's a child who would like to express something, but they can't express it. Because you know what? Well, you just shut up. Well, just because I said so. That is the worst thing a child ever hears. Because I said so. I don't know where that came from, probably from you know where. It didn't come from God. But the simple reason, it doesn't say anything. All it does is frustrate. Doesn't it frustrate you? In other words, you're an adult and somebody says, don't do that. Well, why not? Just because I said so. Well, you're not God, so what's all of that about? And so what happens is we raise a generation, and think about this. 40 years ago, kids didn't go to school and shoot each other. They didn't rape each other. They didn't steal from each other's locker. And you look at the things and get pregnant at 16 and go to school and brag about it. We live in a society, listen carefully. We live in a society that is an enemy to your child. It is an enemy to your child. The educational institutions, for the most part, are enemies to your child's faith. If you don't train them, before they leave home, they're in danger. They're the target of those who would like to remove God out of our society. You can't leave it to someone else. You can't leave it to the schools. You can't leave it to most churches. And the truth is, you can't leave it to any church. We'll help all we can, but the truth is, children are going to follow what their parents do and what their parents say, and if that's good, then it'll be good, and if it's not, it won't be. So we have a challenge to train them. Now think about this. You can't give someone something you don't have. You can't teach them something you don't know. So it's our responsibility. So you have to ask yourself the question, how do we train our children? So here's what I want to do. I want to give you the 11 of them. I want to give you 11 basic principles. I promise you, if you will instill these within the life of your children very early, you will be absolutely amazed how strong they'll be, how defiant they'll be to sin, how courageous they'll be to stand against the ungodly things around them, if you're willing to do it. So I want you to have a pencil and paper, and I think you already have that. I want you to listen carefully, because listen, I care about your children, and I don't even know them. I care about what happens to children growing up in a society that's already targeted them. They have an enemy very, very early in life. And mom and dad, if you don't save them from it, it'll be too late. If you're going to teach your children, if you're going to train them, where do you start training them? Well, the first thing is this, and that is, you give them quality time, not time spent, but time invested. They need you. They don't need a maid. They don't need the keeper. They need you. And there's no substitute for mom. And there's no substitute for dad. And when children come along and there is no father, I know how that is, or there is no mother, and many of you know how that is, it is extremely difficult. How do you convey your awesome emotion of love to them? And so, first of all, you have to recognize that time spent with your children is an investment. Listen, watch this. It's an investment in their eternity, because you are the most important person in their life. As their mothers, therefore, you're the most important person in their life. That's why little boys grow up want to be like their daddy, and little girls want to be like their mom, until they get terribly disappointed. The second one is this. Listen very carefully. Listen to them carefully, so they'll listen to you when they need to listen to you. And the reason many kids don't listen to their parents is because when they tried to talk, their parents didn't listen. And somewhere along the way, very early in my life, I learned something about that. Probably because that's the way I was treated sometime by my stepfather. But anyway, when my kids have walked into my study, I don't care what I'm doing, growing up, I stopped and I listened. Sometimes right in the middle of working on a message or something, and it might have been something very important, but I just knew that one of these days I may want them to listen to me. And if I want them to listen to me, I better listen to them. Now watch this. No education is needed to give your kids time. So no excuse. No education needed. No PhDs, THDs, psychiatry, and all that stuff. Nor does it take an education for you to stop and listen. Now that doesn't mean stop and listen with the TV on, your favorite music going, or your paper in this hand, or the magazine over here, or the computer going and you're looking out of one eye. No. Think about, you're raising somebody who's going to spend eternity somewhere. They deserve your undivided attention and carefully listening. And how many mothers have I had say, or fathers have said, my daughter's into this, into that, and I try to talk to her, and she said to me, well, when I wanted to talk to you, you wouldn't listen. You were too busy. Now I'm not listening. I mean, that's the story. And that's the way it is. Very important we do that. Number three, admit as a parent, admit when you're wrong. And you say, well, if I admit that I'm wrong, then they're not going to respect my authority. Oh, yes, they will. That's the devil's lie. Listen, if you admit when you're wrong, do you know what that does? That tears the barrier down and builds that relationship, because every single one of us has been wrong many times. And it doesn't make any difference how much education you have, or how old you are, or how young you are, whatever it might be. We've all been wrong, and we will be wrong about some things. Now, so if a child thinks that the parent's never wrong, you know what? It just frustrates them. Well, you can't talk to them because they're never wrong. And if a child feels that their parent is never wrong, then they don't want to talk to them. And besides that, it builds this barrier, because sometimes when it's blatantly true that we are wrong and the kid sees that and you won't admit it, it says you're too prideful, you're too arrogant, you think you're somebody you're not. In other words, so what you do when you're unwilling to admit you're wrong? You tear down in that child's mind and heart part of who you are and what you are, because we've all been wrong. And why can't we admit it? We admit it to God. And instead of it demeaning you in their minds, it builds them up. Well, my dad says he was wrong. I appreciate that. And I can remember some times when I've been wrong about a few things, and my kids have reminded me of it and told me in no uncertain times that I was wrong. And the wisest thing I could do is sometimes I didn't think I was quite as wrong as they thought I was, but that's okay. If they think you're wrong, unless it's something dramatically different, you just say, you know what, you're right, I need to apologize because I was wrong about that. That builds relationship. You know what? Then they don't mind coming to you and telling you when they're wrong. If it's always you're wrong, you're wrong, you're wrong, and you're never willing to admit that you are, you just build a barrier. Can't talk to my parents. Listen, the one thing you do not want to hear from your children is, I can't talk to my parents. You know what that means? They go in somewhere else and talk to somebody else. And if they go talking to somebody else, especially their friends, they're just going to be driven further and further away from you. Raising godly children, training children, listen, is a major responsibility. It doesn't take a lot of education. It takes wisdom and willingness and love to do it. Then, of course, as we said before, love them unconditionally. That is, you should love your child. I don't care what they look like, what their personality is, how wise they are or unwise. What does the Apostle Paul say? Love never fails. And probably one of the things that kept me in my years growing up above everything else is, I knew my mother loved me so much, the last thing I wanted to do was to disappoint her. That would kill me. To disappoint my mom. Why? Because of what she gave me? No. She was always saying to me, I just wish I could give you more. Or she would say, I'm sorry I can't give you the things that the other kids have. And I'd say to her, I don't need all that. What I needed is what she gave me. Willing to listen to me. Willing to love me. And not willing to love me conditionally, but unconditionally. Never brought up to me my grades. Now, my grades weren't very good. I should have brought them up, but she didn't. She didn't bring it up. But I was a C student in those days, and I'll tell you why. Sent me to school at 5 years of age. What in the world did I know at five? I didn't know anything at 5 years of age, and it was very difficult for me, and so I was not a good student until much, much later on. But my mother never brought it up. She never said, I'm ashamed of you that you made a C, or I'm ashamed of you that you made a D. Well, for me, I was doing the best I could under the circumstances, and I was under a bunch of them because she couldn't help me. When I came home, I couldn't ask her to help me, and so it was the best I could do, and she knew it was the best I could do, and she'd always just say, we'll do the best you can, because I knew her attitude was right, and her attitude motivated me. And so when I think about that, and I think about what awesome love. Then let me just say this. The next point I want you to jot down is this. Discipline your children motivated by the desire to protect them. Not anger. Not because you want to punish them. But because you're motivated by a desire to protect them. And my mom used to say to me, she said, look, I want you to grow up and be a good boy. Well, it must have stuck not that I'm so good, but I still remember it. That's what I'm saying. And so motivated by a desire to protect us. And I think back how we listen to the world and pick up the things that they say. And I think about how many people in the past have made a lot of money writing books on how you ought to raise your children. And the very idea not to discipline your children, we think, oh, that's fantastic. That's a whole new thought. It is not new at all, number one. But secondly, it is absolutely diametrically opposed to many verses in the Bible that teach discipline. Because discipline is for the purpose of protection. And so what I want you to see is if you don't train them, they haven't got a chance. Look around you. Drugs are available. Sex is available. Alcohol is available. Everything's available. No discipline, destruction. And so you discipline motivated by desire to protect, not to punishment or to degrade them. And then, of course, the next one I want you to write down is this. Motivated by desire for them to be all that they can be. Whatever you do, you're motivated. You want them to be all they can be and do. And so here's what you say. And you say it over and over and over again. Look your best. Do your best. Be your best. Look your best. Do your best. Be your best. Look your best. Do your best. Be your best. Look your best. Do your best. Be your best. Until, you know what? And if they come dragging in and not dressed like you think they ought to, you'd say, oops, Don't criticize them. You say, let's see, look your best. Is that where we are? Do your best, be your best. There are ways to correct without demeaning somebody. Is that the best you can do? For example, you ladies don't need any instruction on this. If you walk in, your husband says, is that what you're going to wear? You don't need any explanation. You know to go change or he's unhappy. So there's a way to do it. Look your best, do your best, be your best. And when I think about that, I see these kids walking around and their jeans are down to here and I think they're going to fall off. And they're walking on 4 inches of their pant leg and their shirt's about half open trying to be manly. It looks stupid. That's what it looks. It looks stupid. Now, let me show you how powerful how you look is. It doesn't mean you have to outdress anybody else. I wore not jeans. I don't know what a jean was except a girl 2 doors down. That's the one I do. Overalls. Bib overalls. I can still remember them. But they were always clean. I can see my mother standing by the ironing board ironing those overalls. So I had a clean pair every morning. I only had 2 pair. But she made sure that I had a clean pair every morning. Look your best. Now, in the world of business, they said, look, we're going to have a relaxed day on Friday. Then they decided, well, look, let's just start relaxing. You know what they did? Productivity went down. Get back and get dressed up. And here's what I've noticed. In any organization, whether it's church, In Touch, whatever it might be, here's what happens. When one person decides to dress up, somebody else says, boy, they're looking good. I think I better straighten out. And before long, they've affected the whole group. Because there's something about looking your best. And when you look your best, you're going to do better. And when you do better, you're going to look your best, do your best, be your best. Let me ask you a question. Do you think Jesus did anything less than all three of those? Did he come out with his robe half torn? Walking on 5 inches of it down here and hanging off his sleeve and looking like he'd slept in it about 3 or 4 nights. No, he didn't. I believe he looked his best all the time. And this much I know. He did his best. And he was his best. We can teach that to our children. You see, because they're going to look around and see how their friends are dressing. And here's what you say to them. You look your best, you do your best, you be your best. Then you don't want to be like that. You don't want to be like that. Because where are they heading in life? God has a plan and a purpose for your life. Looking your best, doing your best, being your best is a part of that. Get you ready for it. Then of course, listen to this. Very, very important because this of all, if I could just say one thing, this would be it. And that is, To lead them to fully understand their ultimate accountability is to God. Now, I'll show you why that works. Lead them to understand their ultimate accountability is to God. You see, as long as they think their accountability is only to you, and you're not there, or you're gone, and they're away from home, they can do all kind of things. But when they recognize and they walk away from home realizing their accountability is to Almighty God, it makes a difference. And I remember my kids telling me when they were in seminary, they said some of their friends asked them, well, Andy and Becky, why didn't y'all rebel against your daddies past that church and busy all the time? Why didn't y'all rebel? I said, well, we don't know. We just didn't rebel. So they got to talking about it. And they finally came to this conclusion. They said, the reason we didn't rebel is because you never gave us anything to rebel against. And so I didn't even quite get it. I learned from them on this. I said, I never gave you anything to rebel against. They said, no, because every time we didn't like something or we got upset, you'd say, well, y'all go talk to God about it. Go talk to God about it. And so that time we thought we'd have you in a corner, here we are facing God in this situation. So I remember one occasion when Andy wanted to go to a rock concert, and I didn't want him to go to rock concerts, and I still wouldn't want him to go to one, but anyway. So I said, well, here's what you do. Now, this is risky, but you got to trust God. I knew what I had taught them up to this point. So I said, well, why don't you go talk to God, and whatever he says will be fine. Now, you're saying, boy, if I told my kid that, it'd be a disaster. Well, here's what happens. He comes back. I said, what did he say? He said, ask you. No, that's not it. So I'd send them back, both of them. I said, you just find out what God wants you to do. And every time they'd confront me with something like that, I would say to them, you ask God, and whatever you all agree to will be fine with me. Now, when they got away from home, what was etched in their mind and has been all these years? I am accountable to God. Because you see, think about this. They're accountable to you up to the point that they reach a certain age and they have to leave and they leave home. Then, does that mean they're no longer accountable to you? Well, to some degree they are. But ultimately, they're accountable now. Apart from you, because you can't be there. They're on their own. They're accountable to God. Now think about this. If a child leaves home and they're not accountable to you anymore, you're gone. Who are they accountable to? Themselves, and that is a disaster. Because then they start playing God in their life. Well, you know what? My parents over there, and when I hear people say, well, my old man this and my old lady that, somebody needs to take them behind the woodshed, as you'd say, because that's total disrespect. But it says something about their respect or lack of respect for their parents. When you drive into their heart, into their spirit, you will be accountable to God all of your life. So you may get away from me, and you go to college and be out there and you make some decisions in life. You're always accountable to Him. That is the one thing that is so absolutely basic and necessary and essential if you're going to raise godly children. Then, of course, one of the things that you need to drill into their minds and hearts, the most important thing in your life today, sweetheart, is your personal intimate relationship with Jesus Christ. Personal intimate relationship with Jesus Christ. So what does that mean? That means you relate to Him, your time with Him, and so forth. And I can remember some things that have been so blessed to me. And that is, I remember walking into Becky's room, and she was about 16, maybe close to 17, maybe, pretty close to that. And it's on a Friday night, and so I sat down on the bed, and we started talking. I said, Beck, I notice you're not having any dates these days. Listen to this response. I notice you're not having any dates. She said, well, one of these days I'll meet God's choice for me, and I want to be spiritually prepared for the best man possible. Boy, I walked out thinking, God, is she. So what was she doing? She was spending Friday night in the Word of God, reading and praying and asking God to teach her those principles that would help her to be the kind of woman God wanted her to be. Most important thing in their life, personal, intimate relationship. But Mom and Dad, listen, if you don't have it, you can't teach it to them. Trying to teach them something that you don't demonstrate is not going to work. Then, of course, that they spend time daily in the Word of God, reading the Word and in prayer. Because that will be their compass for life. In His Word, He'll show them what to do, what not to do, where to go, where not to go, who to go. In other words, the answers to life's questions are found in the Word of God. And if you get them started, and what I did when we first started, I read the King James Version, and they'd say, "Oh, Dad, we don't understand that." Well, thank God for Ken Taylor, who's in heaven, who translated the Bible in the Living Bible Translation. And I bought both of them a leather-bound copy of the Living Bible, and I gave it to them. I said, "Now, I think you'll understand." I never had to ask my kids to read the Bible again. Never. They understood it. Reading the Word of God. Listen, you will not live a godly life with a closed Bible. You can't. I don't care who you are. Preacher, no preacher, doesn't make any difference. It's God's Word. Listen, what does He say? He says, "Thy Word is a lamp unto my feet and a light to my path." So if I don't have it, I have no light to my path and no lamp to my feet. I'm walking in darkness and I'm going to stumble. It's just that crystal clear. Then, of course, to etch into their minds very early in life, God has a plan for your life. I can remember saying that to my kids down by the bed before they even knew what a plan was. God has a plan for your life, because I knew how very important that was. God has a plan for your life. God has a plan for your life. God has a plan for your life. God has a plan for your life. That means that He's interested in your life. He's got your future in mind, person you're going to marry, what you're going to do in life, how you're going to spend and invest your life. God has a plan for your life. And when I hear, for example, people today who are finishing college, and I say, "What are you going to do?" "I don't know." I say, "Wait a minute." I don't say this very often, but you mean your parents spent about $150,000 and you don't know what you're going to do? Mm-mm. Something's wrong with that. God has a plan for your life. You see, if a child grows up and you've convinced and persuaded them the truth that God has a plan for their life, you know what? They start asking, "Well, what is that plan?" And if God has the plan, then I'm going to the source. I'm going to start talking to God about it. And what happens is they just naturally want to get in the Word of God. They naturally begin to pray. And they naturally begin to ask God, "Lord, show me what do you want me to do with my life?" Very important. And then the last thing I would say is this. You've heard me say it many times. Last principle I would drive home: obey God, leave all the consequences to Him. If you get that into your child's mind and heart very, very early, obey God, leave all the consequences to Him. Do you know what you've taught them in that one statement? You've taught them to recognize the sovereignty of God. You've taught them to recognize God's personal interest in them. You've taught them to recognize their relationship to Him, that He's sovereign, that He has the right to give direction for their life. Obey God. You've taught them to trust Him. Leave all the consequences to Him. Trust Him that He'll take care of the consequences. If you will take those 11 ideas and begin to pour them into a child's heart, I can assure you that child is going to walk away from home prepared, armed, ready to face the enemy and all the doubts and all the warfare against what they believe. They'll be willing and ready and courageous to stand in the midst of their friends and take a definite stand for the truth, because it's a part of their life. Watch this. It isn't something they heard their parents say. It's something that you worked into their life over those years, so that when the time comes and they're out there, they'll stand, be true to God, and honor you. Now, what should motivate all that? Our love for them, our desire to see them saved early in life, our desire to see them achieve and accomplish and to reach their full potential in life, and the danger that is around them. Those four things alone should motivate us to train our children in a way that when they're a little bit older, whether it's 21 or 41 or 91, they'll never depart from the basic truths of God's Word. Now, I know what you're saying. You're saying, "Well, but I've already raised my children, so am I supposed to go home today and just live with regret?" No. No, indeed. What you're to do is to thank God that he saved you, and to thank God for what you did know, and to thank God for what you did do. And maybe things haven't always turned out the way you planned it and the way you hoped for it. But God will take you where you are as a parent, and he'll show you how to make you a blessing to other parents. He'll show you how to be an encouragement. And think about, listen, think about the kind of impact you can have in somebody else's family when you pray for their children. You cry out to God for them. You ask God to bring them back. You ask God to save them. And then I think about how many of you are parents of very small children, and you've already gotten started in the wrong direction. You can correct it. It's a matter of choice. And then I think about you who are pregnant and you don't have one yet. You know what you ought to do? You ought to listen carefully. You should start talking out loud these truths. Because how many mothers have I talked to over the years who've said, when I was pregnant, I would turn on the radio every morning and listen to you at a certain point. Then when you got on television and my kid was born and they were one of the, it's like they had this unusual interest because it was the voice. They didn't know anything what was going on. God, listen, God is powerful in his word. Powerful in the word of God. Even before that child is born, what you've done is you've directed them in the right direction. And if you think about what a thrilling, wonderful opportunity to raise a little child from zero, listen, to manhood and womanhood and the things of God. What an exciting thing that is. And if you've been feeling a little bit down, thank God you have somebody to raise. Amen? Somebody to pray for. Well, if you're unsaved, you can't do this. It won't work. But if you ask the Lord Jesus Christ to forgive you of your sins, don't go back and say, oh, look at all the bad things I've done. I'll never get over. That's not the issue. Ask him to forgive you for your failures. Forgive you for neglect. Forgive you for not placing before your children a godly example. Ask him to save you, forgive you, cleanse you, and to write your name in the Lamb's Book of Life, as we would say, to give you the gift of eternal life, and then make a choice. I'm going to be a godly parent. And Lord, I'm going to trust you to show me how. Will he show you how? Yes, he will. He will do it. If you're here this morning and you're unsaved, I would encourage you to give your life to Christ. Think about this. I think about this and I want to weep sometime. And I think about parents living an ungodly life. They got liquor in the household, beer in the refrigerator, smoking, looking at stuff on the TV they should not, and children running around. And I think, oh, dear God. It's like raising them with rattlesnakes. They're going to get bit. As a parent, I want to tell you, may God give you great wisdom, strength. May he give you courage and the discipline to be the kind of parent that'll raise godly children, because you can, because you have the Holy Spirit to be your helper. Amen? Amen. Father, how grateful we are for the awesome power of your word and the gift of the Spirit to help us in every area. I pray that you'll sink this message in the heart of every parent who hears it all over this world. Raising godly children to be a powerful influence for the name of Jesus. And that's our prayer in his name. Amen.
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4: Where is God? Is he in here or is he out there? Is he up yonder or out there somewhere? If he's here, is he across the street in that church? On the other block in that church? If he's over there, is he over here? Where is God? Is it making a real difference where God is? And let me ask you this. At what times in your life is your awareness of the presence of God most important? Is it when everything is going your way, you say, well, you know, I just know God's around? Or is it when the bottom drops out, everything breaks loose, you don't know which way to turn? It's interesting how people who never think about God, when they face what seems to be impossible, their first response is, oh, my God. When he's not their God at all. There's something within old human nature. There's something inside of us that when there's no other place to turn, we immediately want the presence of God. Even the most ungodly, when they don't know which way to turn, even without thinking, when they haven't used his name except in profanity, when a calamity hits, their response is, oh God, or Jesus, oh Jesus. Well, they don't love him. They're not aware of him. There's nothing in their hearts about faith toward him. But something inside cries out, oh my God. Well, the presence of the Lord God. That's what I want to talk about this morning, in his presence. And I want you to turn, if you will, to Acts chapter 17. And Paul, who had been over in Thessalonica doing such a wonderful job preaching the gospel and was so popular, they said about him, these men have upset the world. They've come here also. Wouldn't you love to have that be tagged on you? That your witness for the gospel is so strong, you're upsetting the world. Folks don't want you around. Then he went to Berea and then on to Athens. The Bible says when he arrived on the scene, walking through the streets of Athens, he saw all kinds of things, one of which was an idol to an unknown God. And so the scripture begins in verse 22. He has been arraigned before the Areopagus, which is their council of men over 60 years of age. And what they would do, if somebody came along preaching some new philosophy, and most of their time was spent in hearing new things, the Bible says, they would arraign them before this council, Mars Hill, and see what they had to say. Then they would decide whether they would give them freedom to continue to preach or not. So Paul is there, and he begins in verse 22 of Acts 17. He stood in the midst of the Areopagus and said, men of Athens, I observe that you are very religious in all respects. They probably nodded amen to that. For while I was passing through and examining the objects of your worship, I also found an altar with this inscription, to an unknown God. And then he begins, what therefore you worship in ignorance, what he probably said under his breath, I'm about to tell you what it's all about. What you therefore worship in ignorance, this I proclaim to you. The God who made the world and all things in it, since he is Lord of heaven and earth, does not dwell in temples made with hands. Neither is he served by human hands as though he needed anything, since he himself gives to all life and breath and all things. And he made from one every nation of mankind to live on all the face of the earth, having determined their appointed times and the boundaries of their habitations, that they should seek God if perhaps they might grope for him and find him. Though he is not far from each one of us, for in him that is in God, we live, that is in his presence. We live and move and exist, as even some of your own poets have said, for we also are his offspring. Now, Paul knew that he was speaking to a group of people who were very religious. In fact, they had so many gods that they worshiped in so many ways. In order to be sure, they did not in any way overlook one of these gods or cause some god to be angry with them. They built an altar and inscribed on it, an altar to an unknown God, to the unknown God, whoever he might be. Paul said, I want to tell you, first of all, who this God is. And secondly, he says, I want to remind you that you are accountable to him. So he continues in verse 30. Therefore, having overlooked the times of ignorance, God is now declaring to men that all men everywhere should repent, because he has fixed a day in which he will judge the world in righteousness through a man whom he has appointed, having furnished proof to all men by raising him from the dead. And Paul's response at that preaching was that some of them believed. Some of them said, we want to hear more about this. This is interesting. It's like some of these other deities we have discussed. Paul said that all of us live and move and have our being in the presence of God. One of the reasons I want to preach on the presence of God this morning is because of the way we who believe in Him act, and the things that we pray, and the way we respond to our circumstances. Oftentimes, it is as if we're not sure where God is. Now, theologically, we know, God's omnipresent, But it's one thing to know some theological terms up here. It's something else as to how the awareness of His presence affects me every day. So I want to begin by talking about the reality of the presence of God in this world. And the truth is that wherever God is there in all the fullness of who He is. He is not over yonder in love, but over here in wrath. He's not over here in holiness, but over there in mercy. Wherever God is, He is there with all of His attributes. That is, whoever God is and all that He is, wherever He is absolutely and completely and totally there. God is not some diffused spirit where part of Him is here and part of Him is there. So that when you and I kneel to pray, we don't have to wonder if God is listening to us out of His mercy, or if today God is more wrathful than He is loving. All that God is, He always is. There's not anything about Him that changes, and wherever He is there in all the fullness of who He is. Now, you and I will proclaim heartily that God is in the hospital room when a believer is lying there in the bed sick and we are praying for them to be healed. Boy, the presence of God was there. We would affirm unmistakably that a memorial service for a loved one whom God had called, that at the funeral service, surely God's presence is there, because that person believed in Jesus Christ as their Savior. We wouldn't question the fact, and we would certainly proclaim that the Lord God's presence is real in the home of every Christian family. And that surely God's presence is evident in every Christian business. And every time a group of Christians get together, surely God is present there, because the Bible says where two or three are gathered in My name, there I will be also. So we say we know God is present there, but let me ask you a question. Is God in the abortion center? Is He at the racetrack? Is He at the X-rated movie? Is He in the house of prostitution? That is God just over here and not over there because of what they're doing? That is, can you localize God? My friend, the truth is, God is everywhere. Could not a young lady who's just had an abortion in an abortion house be swept with conviction from Almighty God, overwhelmed with conviction and fear, and cry out in her bed for God to save her, and God save her in an abortion center? I'm against abortion centers. I'm against abortion. I'm not telling you that God is in any of those places in such a way that He is blessing anything that's going on. I'm simply saying that there is no place on the face of this earth in which God is not. He is everywhere, no matter what's going on. And for those who are involving themselves in all kinds of sin, they need to be alarmed at the fact that everything they're doing in the very presence of Almighty, holy, righteous God, who is a God not only of mercy and love, but a God of wrath, whose judgment will come upon everything that is disobedient to Him. But you can't localize God. You see, God's not a Superman flying over yonder and back here and up here and over here doing His job. The truth is, when you and I think about the everywhereness of God, we can't really apply that to Him. That's sort of a nebulous term to say, well, God is everywhere. Because the truth is, everything that is in existence, no matter what it is, everything that is in existence in the presence of God. Now, one of the problems with these Athenians was that they localized God. And so God's here and he's here. And so they had all kinds of temples to their gods. And so this is what motivated Paul's sermon. But I want you to notice what he said to them in verse

things in it, since he is Lord of heaven and earth, does not dwell in temples made with hands. You cannot confine God to a place. We say, well, God is in this building. The truth is that we are in the presence of God because everything that exists, exists in the presence of God. So when you think about the reality of his presence, let's clarify a term. We use the term omnipresent, which means all present. And so we say, oh yes, I believe that God is omnipresent. The Bible teaches that. Well, the Bible never uses the word omnipresence, nowhere to be found in the Bible. But the reality of God's presence in this world and the accurate reality that all that is in existence is in the presence of God should alter the way we think and the way we pray and the way we feel about things. Because we talk about coming into the presence of God. You and I never have to pray, God, would you come into our presence? That implies we're sitting here and he's not anywhere around. He is here because all of us are in the presence of God. But it's things that we've listened to and prayers that we've prayed, and it's our perspective on God. If I only see God as out yonder and up yonder and out there somewhere, then when I need him, I've got to get through all of this vacuum, of this space out there between God and me. But the teaching of Scripture is not that God is over here and over yonder and out there, but all things that exist, exist in the presence of God. He says, the heavens are my throne. And the earth is my footstool. And everything that exists, exists in the presence of the living, full personhood of God. Not only that, God is fully present everywhere and at all times. There is no time at which God is not. So that there always has been, now is, always shall be, all that exists in the presence of God. If you recall in the 139th Psalm, look there for a moment if you will. Here David is underlining this truth when he says, beginning in verse 7, he's asking a question about the presence of God. He says, where can I go from thy spirit? Where can I flee from thy presence? Then he says, God's presence is unlimited by space. When he says, if I ascend to heaven, thou art there. If I make my bed in Sheol or in hell, behold, thou art there. Then he says, if I take the wings of the dawn and rush across space, undaunted by the speed, God is there. If I dwell in the remotest part of the sea, even there thy hand will lead me, and thy right hand will lay hold of me. If I say, surely the darkness will overwhelm me, and the light around me will be night, even the darkness is not dark to thee. And the night is as bright as the day, darkness and light are like to thee, so that God is unaffected by darkness. There is no place that anyone can hide from the presence of God because all places exist in the presence of the Lord God. No matter what you do and where you do it and you go there in the presence of Almighty God. Now, when you think about that, when you wake up in the morning, you wake up in the presence of God. On your way to work, you're driving in the presence of God. As you carry out your responsibility, you're doing it in the presence of God. You see, oftentimes we have the idea, well, I've got to go get in the presence of God and talk to him. Well, friend, you can pray anywhere, and surely there ought to be times when you and I are alone in the presence of God, meditating and crying out to him, bringing him our petitions, but likewise praising him. It isn't that we walked out of that room where God was not, into this room where God is, so that now we can get in touch. The truth is, if you're a believer, you are instantaneously in touch with Almighty God because you live and dwell in the presence of God. And once that begins to be a reality with us, one of God's goals for us then becomes realistic. That is, becomes a reality. You see, God's goal is that you and I would live in undisturbed union with him. But if my concept of God is he's up there, you say, well, doesn't the Bible say that God is in heaven? Yes, he is. Well, doesn't the Bible also say that God is in our spirit? Yes, he is. How can God be in two places? Well, let me ask you a question.

0: If this pulpit is located right here, can it be right here and back in the foyer at the same time? You say, well, absolutely not. It's got to either be here or there. Can't be in both places. That is, no object, no finite matter can be in two places at the same time. But you see, my friend, God's not finite and He's not matter. That's why the Bible teaches so clearly that God is spirit. And because He is spirit, everything that exists, exists in the knowledgeable, all-wise, all-knowing, all-powerful presence of Almighty God. A warning to the unbelievers, but great comfort to the believers. Now, the awareness of that presence is not always the same. There are times when you are very aware of the presence of God. It doesn't mean He just came on the scene. It means having been there all along, you're the one who woke up, not God. God didn't suddenly come into your bedroom. He didn't suddenly come into your den. He's always there. Now, the awareness of His presence. The awareness of His presence. He desires that you and I live moment by moment, day by day, knowing that every single step we take, no matter what we do and what we think and where we are, it is going on in the presence of our loving Heavenly Father, who has become our Heavenly Father the moment we receive Jesus Christ as our personal Savior. From that moment on, from the moment you accepted Jesus Christ as your Savior, from that moment, all the aloneness was over with. As a believer, you can't go anywhere by yourself. You say, I want to be all by myself. Sorry, can't do it. That's over with. The moment you receive Jesus Christ as your Savior, listen, not only were you already in the presence of God, but now God is in you. And He's given us many ways to remind us of that. It was very, very important to Him, and is important to Him today that you and I understand that we live and have our being and we move and all that we do in the presence of God. You remember, for example, in the Old Testament, when the tabernacle was built, that a cloud came down and covered the tabernacle, which was an indication of the presence of God. So their awareness of His presence was a result of what they saw and what they felt. There are a couple of scriptures I want you to turn to, one of them being 2 Thessalonians chapter 1. And these two scriptures may appear to contradict each other, but they do not. But speaking of the presence of God, we talk about the presence of God in hell and in heaven and here and so forth. In 2 Thessalonians chapter 1, we're talking about the coming of the Lord and God dealing at His retribution. Verse 9 of 2 Thessalonians chapter 1, He says, "And these will pay the penalty of eternal destruction away from the presence of the Lord and from the glory of His power." So you say, well, when somebody goes to hell, they are no longer in the presence of God. Let me ask you something. Has God created anything outside of His presence? No. If God is God, no matter where it is and what it is, it's in the presence of God. Nothing is beyond His reach or His knowledge, nor beyond His power. So I want you to turn, if you will, to the 14th chapter of the book of Revelation. For here, another scripture that relates to the presence of God in a different sort of way, and this brings me to something that I want to talk about. The awareness of God's presence is different. He says in verse 9, "And another angel, a third one, followed them, saying with a loud voice, 'If anyone worships the beast in his image and receives a mark on his forehead or upon his hand,'" we're talking about tribulation days, "he also will drink of the wine of the wrath of God, which is mixed in full strength in the cup of His anger, and he will be tormented with fire and brimstone in the presence of the holy angels and in the presence of the Lamb." What He's saying is this. There will be no presence of fellowship. The face of God turned away from those who are in judgment. But that does not mean that hell is beyond, that is beyond the reach, the knowledge, the power, or the presence of God. It is the fact that those who are there will not be aware of that presence of God that is so true of us on this earth while we were alive in this life. It is a different kind of presence. But nothing is beyond the presence of God. And when you think about your life, the difficulties you've been through, the hardship, the heartache. You've never taken a single step outside the presence of God. You say, but I'm not even a Christian. Doesn't make any difference. Whether you were aware of Him or not, God was there. And any moment you would have called upon Him asking for mercy and salvation, forgiveness of your sin through the Lord Jesus Christ, He would have made Himself very known to you. The very idea of thinking that you and I can sin and God doesn't know about it. You see, it doesn't make any difference what goes on. It goes on in the presence of God. Every time you tell a lie, every lie that's ever been told was told in the presence of God who knew the truth. Every theft that has ever taken place, the stealing was in the presence of Almighty God. He knew exactly who did it, why, when, and where. Every act of immorality has been performed in the presence of God, no matter what it is. All gossip is in the presence of God. Imagine calling somebody on the phone and saying, now don't you tell anybody, nobody knows this but me, and nobody's listening. I want to tell you, my friend, the all-knowing God has heard everything that you and I have ever said to anybody and to everybody, and has heard every thought we've ever thought, and has seen everything we've ever done. The idea of hiding anything from God is absolutely and totally unscriptural. There's no such thing as hiding it. Where do you go to hide from God? David said, heaven, hell, or earth, you can't hide from Him. Jonah tried it. God called Jonah and he took off, heading in the very opposite direction from which God had called him. And while he was sleeping down in the hull of the ship trying to escape from God, God stirred him up, got him on deck. And you remember what happened. They cast lots to see who was responsible for the storm. Sure enough, old Jonah. So what did he do? He said, well, I want to commit suicide. I want to get rid of this. This is it. Throw me overboard. Let me die. Couldn't even die. Whale swallowed him. Kept him alive, threw him up on the sand, and the next thing we know, he's running to Nineveh to obey God. You can't hide from him. No place to run from him. What a foolish thing, my friend, to think that you can run from God. You can cover it up all you want to, but you're not going to run from him. Because you see, he says, God has fixed the day, and that's the day of judgment. So that everything is going to be revealed if you've been trying to hide it from God. Now, if you've confessed your sin, it is forgiven and forgotten. You see, the truth is, every plane that crashes, crashes in the presence of God. Every train that wrecks, wrecks in the presence of God. Every ship that sinks, sinks in the presence of God. Every automobile accident is in the presence of Almighty God. Nothing exists, nothing happens, nothing is thought, nothing transpires apart from the presence of God. You don't want it any other way, unless you're sinning. Then you want God to be removed. Isn't it strange what we think? We think, well, only I know this. No way. You see, if you and I will grasp the truth, it'll affect the way we live, the way we think, the way we pray, what we ask God for. And we won't be asking God, where are you? Everywhere and everything is in the presence of a sovereign, all-knowing God who is above and beyond creation. He is not the same as creation, though He is involved in your life and my life. That's very important to God, that you and I understand that He wants us to be aware of His presence. Now, you say, but isn't God up yonder? Well, if you want to put it that way, yes, He is. He is in heaven. The truth is, God is in heaven. The Lord Jesus Christ is seated at the Father's right hand. The Holy Spirit, who is the person of the Godhead, all the attributes of the Godhead are true in all three of them. Three persons who make up the Godhead, one God. You remember what Jesus said to His apostles the night before He left? He says, I'm not going to leave you as orphans. They were worried. He was saying, I'm going to die. I'm leaving. I'm not going to be here. And you imagine the kind of security they'd been feeling for 3 years. I mean, it didn't make any difference what happens. If Jesus was around, just don't you worry about it. We've seen Him calm the seas. We've seen Him heal lepers. We've seen Him give sight to the blind. In His presence, there was absolute security. That's why Peter, he wasn't afraid in the Garden of Gethsemane. Listen, he was willing to take on a whole Roman legion in the presence of Jesus. In the presence of Jesus. You see, the truth is, that you and I live and walk and have our being in His presence. Now, very important to God that His people understand that. So, in the beginning, before we had the Scriptures as we have them today, God had to teach Israel some lessons, and He taught them lessons by visible ways. For example, His presence, He would come in the form of a cloud and cover the tabernacle or cover a place in the temple, the Holy of Holies. That was His way of teaching them visibly that Yahweh is present in this place, that you're to be aware of the presence of God. Now, they had the same kind of view most folks have today. Well, God's over in the temple, but He's not over here. God's always been everywhere because everywhere has always been in the presence of God. But that was the way He learned it. That was the way He taught them. You'll recall when He spoke to Moses. How did He speak to him? He appeared to him in a burning bush. Now, He could appear to him in most anything, but that was His choice. It got His attention. And what did God say? He says, take off your shoes. The ground upon which you're standing is holy ground. How did He lead them out of Egyptian bondage? The Bible says He led them by a cloud, by a pillar of cloud by day and a pillar of fire by night. And those pillars were to them the sign of the presence of God. He was teaching these who had been Egyptianized for 400 years that God is real and that His presence among them was very special and that He wanted them to understand that He was there. And to take them from where they were coming. They didn't have theology books and all the things that you and I have explaining things today. They had in reality. You remember what happened to three Hebrew children got thrown in the fiery furnace? Old Nebuchadnezzar looks in and there was Shadrach, Meshach, Abednego, and who is this? It was the Son of God. God revealing Himself in a fiery furnace to Nebuchadnezzar, revealing Himself, the Son of God, to a pagan king. God went to all kinds of extremes to reveal Himself. Now, it's interesting. In the Old Testament, if you go through the list of God's servants, how important it was in the eyes of God that no matter what He asked one of His servants to do, the one thing He would do is to say to them, I will be with you. Let's start, for example, with Moses. You remember what Moses said when God said to him, I want you to lead my people Israel out of bondage? He said, no way, I can't talk. He started giving God all these excuses. And then when God says, here's what I want you to do, here's what He said. He says, and surely I will be with you. Then when He spoke to Joshua, who had the awesome responsibility of assuming command of the nation of Israel, Moses had died. He had been like a father to him, been the commanding officer. He'd been the statesman, and now he was dead. He was gone. And God said to Joshua, Joshua, I want you to assume the responsibility. And I'm sure Joshua must have been frightened over the idea. But here's what He said to him. He said, Joshua, as I was with Moses, so shall I be with you. Be strong and of a good courage. Fear not, neither be thou dismayed, for the Lord thy God, Jehovah Yahweh, is with you wherever you go. When it came to Gideon, the people of Israel were hiding out because of their enemies. He addressed them, O valiant warrior. Well, Gideon probably thought, you've got the wrong fellow. There's nothing valiant about me. Then He gives him a command. He wants him to lead the armies. And He says to him, certainly I will be with you to deliver you. What did David write in that psalm that we quote over and over and over again? Yea, though I walk through the valley of the shadow of death, I will fear no evil just for one reason. Thou art with me. How many times David practiced that? How many times God must have told him, David, I will be with you. I will deliver you. I am going with you. Do you think he tackled old Goliath before God said to him, I'm going with you, David? Did you know when you know that God's going with you, you can go anywhere. You can face anything as long as you know God's there. What did he say through his prophet Isaiah? He said to Isaiah, you tell my people, I will be with you. I will uphold you with my righteous right hand. To Jeremiah, the weeping prophet, to whom he gave an awful responsibility, to proclaim the coming judgment, the irreversible judgment of Almighty God upon Israel. Nobody wanted to hear that. He said, Jeremiah, you tell them. They're not going to like it. You tell them. And Jeremiah, I will be with you. Jeremiah, I will deliver you. And what did Jesus say to those disciples in the upper room? I'll not leave you comfortless. I will come to you. And that general promise from God that all of us love when he said, I'll never leave you nor forsake you. Friend, did you know that's in the Bible? You say, well, sure it is. Then I want to ask you, my friend, sometimes why do you act like it's not? I will, listen, this is God speaking. I, Jehovah God, will never leave you nor forsake you. Period. He didn't say except, if, and, but. He said never leave you. Only person who could promise that. Nobody can promise that. Because death separates people. God said, I will never leave you nor forsake you, and nothing can separate us from God. Nothing, no experience. God said it. It wasn't an afterthought. It wasn't a mistake. It was a truth and is a truth that nothing can separate a child of God from God. Every single one of us live in the presence of God eternally and forever. How did Paul conclude that wonderful word of assurance in 1 Thessalonians? When he began to explain to those Thessalonian Christians what had happened to their loved ones who'd already passed on, he said, the Lord's coming with a shout, the dead in Christ shall rise first. Then we which are alive shall be caught up together with them in the clouds to meet the Lord in the air. And so shall we ever be with the Lord. Wherefore, comfort one another with these words. All through the Bible, God continually assures us of his presence. And you see, what God is after is this. God knows that all of us live in his presence. What he wants us to be aware of, he wants us to be aware of his presence. Now, if you take a fish bowl and put one of those little goldfish in it, you fill it full of water, of course, and you drop him in there, and he swims around. Well, the fish is in the water. But there's something else true. The water's in the fish. And his gills open and close and open and close. Do you understand what the Bible teaches? That you and I are in the presence of God, and God's presence is within us. You and I live in an atmosphere in which we breathe oxygen. So we breathe it in and we exhale. We say we are walking in the air. And the truth is, the air is in us. More realistic than the air you breathe is the Spirit of God who has taken up residence in your spirit as a child of God. There is no escape from God for the believer. There's no escape from God from the unbeliever. The only difference is this. Jesus put it this way. He talked about abiding. And if you'll think about the ways that God has tried to impress upon us that we're to live in his awareness, for example, up until Pentecost, God would come upon his people and depart. Did not mean they were no longer in his presence, but the awareness of his presence and the way he operated in their lives is different. But now, from Pentecost on, the Holy Spirit came and baptized every single one of us into Christ, so that now not only are we in him, but he is in us. And that's why Jesus said, you abide in me and I'm abiding in you. It's like walking around in the atmosphere. I'm walking in the atmosphere and the atmosphere is in me. It doesn't make any difference what happens. I'm breathing. I'm not conscious of breathing, but if you stop, you'll get conscious of it. God wants us to be eternally conscious of his presence. That does not mean walk around saying, Jesus, Jesus, Jesus, Jesus, but rather to so learn to live in the awareness of his presence that at any moment you can talk to him. You don't have to get on your knees and come into God's presence and knock and find him. At any moment, because you live in his presence and because he is present within you, you and I have an instantaneous, momentary, personal, intimate, irreversible relationship. You say, but wait a minute. When I sin against God, doesn't that do something to my relationship to him? You sin against God, it does not do anything to your relationship to him. But the Bible says that my sin has separated me from God. Your sin hasn't separated you from God. Says the Bible in there, or no? What is he saying? That in the life of the unbeliever, sin indeed separates that person from God spiritually, but not the presence of God. Any moment that person is willing to submit, to yield, to cry out in repentance and faith, they're going to be saved. God's not out yonder. They don't have to run 1,000 miles to find God. He is always there because all things are in his presence. We live in his presence. When you go to share your faith, you don't have to ask God, now, God, I want you to go before us. He's already there. Lord, come into your presence. We're in his presence. It's awareness of it. And so what happens? At Pentecost, from that moment on, God is on the inside of every believer. Jesus said, you abide in me, and I will abide in you. And so we are in the presence of God, and God is in us. What did he say? That it is our responsibility to be being filled with the Holy Spirit, filled with God. What is he in essence saying? This, simply that you and I would so live that we are indeed aware of the fullness of the presence of God in our life. What does sin do to the awareness of God's presence? It gives us the feeling of being estranged. It doesn't mean that God has left us, that God is gone. It is a feeling that we have. Where's God? Where he's always been? You see, the wonderful thing about living in him is you don't have to go anywhere to find him. God can't be lost. And the truth is, you can't be lost from the presence of God. You can be lost spiritually, separated from him spiritually by your sin, but not separated from the presence of God in reality. Listen to what Paul said. He understood this. He said, I've been crucified with Christ. Nevertheless, I live. He says, yet not I, but Christ is living on the inside of me. And the life which I now live, I live with the faith of the Son of God who loved me and gave himself for me and is now living on the inside of me. He understood living in the presence of God. I wonder how aware you are of his presence in your life. You see, God isn't just interested in saving you, my friend. Listen, you know, when I hear people say, well, I'm saved and that's it, I want to tell you that, listen, that's just getting in the door and getting the door slammed right on the heels. That's just the beginning. God wants an intimate, loving relationship with you. He's not just satisfied in keeping you out of hell. He says, conforming us to his likeness. What's his likeness? Loving intimacy. What is the relationship of Jesus to the Father? Loving intimacy. The most like that God has given us is the relationship of a husband and his wife. If I should ask you, let's say that you're genuinely in love with your husband or your wife. Are you in love? Yes. Will you explain to me what that feels like? Well, you'd go into all kinds of verbiage trying to tell me what it means to be in love. Well, explain to me what intimacy is all about. Well, you'd try to do that. Well, tell me how it feels. Well, you'd try to tell me how it feels. Then you'd finally, you'd have to ultimately say, well, then you've got to experience it. You can't tell that. It's strange to me when God used marriage to liken his relationship to his people, that we just sort of cut it off right there with the marriage ceremony and the marriage relationship. The truth is, it is intimacy, oneness, knowing him, loving him, cherishing him, being satisfied with him, wanting to be with him, that is aware of his presence, wanting to sense his love, searching his word to know more about him, praying and talking to him, having conversation with him, meeting with other people in worship and praise, glorifying the Lord Jesus Christ and honoring him for who he is. I want to be in his presence, but I want to be aware of his presence. Since I am always in his presence, it isn't just wanting to be in his presence, it is the awareness of it. And sometimes when we meet together on Sunday nights and we're singing choruses and praising the Lord, there is an awesome sense of an awareness of it. There have been times in my life if God had said, Charles, and tapped me on the shoulder, he could not have been more present in my life. It is intimacy. Listen, don't be satisfied with knowing about Him. You want to know Him. That's what God's goal is. He wants you to know. You know why He wants you to know Him? Because, listen, He knows what He's like. And He knows that the more you know Him, the more you're going to love Him. And the more you love Him, obedience will be sort of natural and normal. And you see, the more you love Him, the more you're going to trust Him. And the more you trust Him, obedience is an overflow of that. He wants us to know Him. Not know about Him, to know Him personally, intimately. Living in His presence, aware of His presence. And that probably best comes through searching the Word, on our knees talking to Him, and in worship praising Him. And sometimes His most intimate moments are when it's just you and the Lord all alone, and you're crying out to Him and telling Him, God, I don't know what to do now. And you get up, just like that fish, He's all over you. He's in you. There is nothing that is not in the presence of God. But some of us remind me of the sheep. And the story is told of the shepherds long ago. If they had a lamb that began to stray and kept on straying, and nothing the shepherd would do would make a difference. You know what the shepherd would do? He'd break the lamb's leg. So he couldn't walk. And then the shepherd would pick him up and carry him. And he would carry that little lamb until the lamb's leg began to heal. And by the time the lamb's leg healed enough for him to walk, the lamb had been so used to the presence of the shepherd that he ceased to stray. My friend, it is not only through the Word of God and through prayer and through worship that you and I learn to be aware of His presence. Sometimes God has to break us. Sometimes God has to send enough trouble to drive us into the awareness of His presence that we learn that the best place in all the world is in the presence of Christ, which all of us who believe us walk in every day. But somehow, it's the brokenness that makes me aware that the safest place is with Him. Father, we thank You for loving us. And so often You have to break us to bring us back to the awareness of Your everlasting, unchanging presence of love and goodness and mercy and chastisement to those of us who are Your children. And I pray today for those who have never trusted Jesus as their Savior, who think they're getting away with something, who somehow believe that You don't see what's going on in their life, and that one way or the other they're going to escape Your divine judgment. I pray that the Holy Spirit will convict them of that, that they may have seen today in this message that there is no escape. You've already seen it all. You already have it all tabulated. And either they will stand before You having been forgiven of their sin through Jesus Christ's blood at Calvary, or they'll stand in the tabulation all added up and the judgment pronounced accordingly. I pray that You'll speak to many today who hear this message. For many need to be saved. Who, like Jonah, are trying to run and get away from You. And Lord, for some it may appear that they have escaped, but we know better. You said there is a day fixed. It is appointed the man once to die, and after this the judgment, that either now or later they're going to have to face up to it. Then I pray for those believers who know that You are ever present and that they live in Your presence, but oftentimes forget, overwhelmed by their circumstances, overcome by their pain, so overcome by their hurt that they are more aware of their hurt and the cause, the people involved, than they are Your wonderful, healing, presence. I thank you and praise you. But Lord, we know that in your presence there is always comfort. In your presence there is always courage to face, no matter what we have to face. In your presence there is calmness of spirit, even if everything around us is falling apart. In your presence there is a certainty, a confidence, an assurance that you're going to see us through. In your presence there is a closeness, there is an intimacy that only those who desire it will ever experience it. Father, it is my heart's desire today that everyone who is listening and will hear this message will purpose in his and her heart to develop a keen awareness of your presence, so that no matter where they are and what they're facing, how deep their hurt, how awful the pain, how great the disappointment, how hopeless their future may look, they'll focus not upon their circumstances, but upon you, and know that in your presence there is joy and peace and victory through the blessed Savior who has become our very life, is our prayer.
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0: When we begin to understand the truth frees us from what? A feeling insecure, inadequate, inferior. And friend, if when God takes those things out of your life and you begin to see your position, your person, your possessions in Him, then what happens? It's like He just takes the shackles off. I mean, He takes them all off. And you begin to understand who you are and what you have and where you're headed and what this wonderful God of ours is trying to do in your life.
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0: Well, I'm excited about what I want to share with you today because I believe if you will listen very carefully and apply what you hear, that many of you who have been saved a long time but have never really even begun to reach anywhere close the joy in your Christian life, I believe in this passage of Scripture is the solution and the answer to beginning to enjoy the Christian life. And I want to encourage you parents to listen very, very carefully for yourselves but also for your children. Because the title of this is How the Truth Can Set You Free. So, let's begin reading in John chapter 8, and let's begin with verse 28. Jesus had forgiven the woman taken in adultery, and then he and the Pharisees got into a conversation. And so this is part of it. And he says in verse 28 of John 8, Jesus therefore said, when you lift up the Son of Man, then you will know that I am He, and I do nothing on my own initiative. But I speak these things as the Father taught me. Now watch this next verse. And He who sent me is with me. He has not left me alone, for, don't you wish you could always say this? I always do the things that are pleasing to Him. Don't you wish you could tell folks that about you in relationship to God? I always do the things that are pleasing to Him. As He spoke these things, many came to believe in Him. Jesus therefore was saying to those Jews who had believed Him, if you abide in my word, then you are truly disciples of mine. And you shall know the truth, and the truth shall make you free. They answered Him, we are Abraham's offspring. We've never yet been enslaved to anyone. How is it that you say you shall become free? Jesus answered them, truly, truly, I say to you, everyone who commits sin is the slave of sin. And the slave does not remain in the house forever. The son does remain forever. If therefore the son shall make you free, you shall be free indeed. You and I are living in a rebellious age. An age in our society when everybody wants to be free. We want not only no limitations and no restrictions, we want no accountability and we want no consequences. But friend, life's not that way. Because God says we are accountable to Him and we are accountable to each other in certain areas. And so there's no such thing as a life of total, complete freedom. Because we are all either the slaves to our old flesh, which gets us in trouble, or we are subservient to and slaves to the Lord God. Would you open your heart to ask God, Lord, if I am in some form of bondage and do not know it, would you please show me that I may indeed be free? We live in bondage. And the bondage has been programmed. And in order to be released from that, there are certain things that must take place. Now, I want to say to you parents with all of my heart, listen to me. Be careful what you say to your children. Be careful how you say it. Be careful what you fail to say. And be careful the expression on your face, whatever it might be. Because, friend, you are programming success or failure into the grid system of your children every day. The thing that's wrong with this crazy, mixed up, hurting, desperate, devilish world is this. We don't take time to recognize what we are doing to one another. And so we have whole groups of people who grow up feeling rejected. And then we wonder why they become angry and violent. Because they're hurting on the inside, they want acceptance. All of us need acceptance. A sense of belonging, a sense of being worthy, and a sense of being competent and thought to be that. I want to plead with you, parents. Get on your face before God and ask Him to show you, please, for your children's sake and your own sake, show you what you are really doing to your children. Now, the results of that is it paralyzes. It paralyzes. It gives a sense of inhibition. And you know what it does? It puts a level on what you and I are capable of doing and becoming and achieving all of our life. When we've had that kind of stuff programmed into our thinking, all of our life we have to live with that. And if we don't learn how to overcome that, every time we want to rise, the pressure's there. And if we're not careful, the pressure gets heavier and heavier and heavier until finally we think, I'm not worth anything. And you know what happens? So we give up to a settle for lifestyle over here that will never reach the capacity for which we have been divinely ordained to reach and equipped by Almighty God to reach it. You say, well, I can identify with that because I do feel inferior to some people. I do feel insecure at times. I do feel so absolutely inadequate oftentimes. Well, let's see what the Lord Jesus said about all that, because Jesus Christ and He alone is the liberator. Listen, if therefore the Son of God Christ, shall make you free, you shall be free indeed. All right, then go back up to, if you will, verse 31. Jesus therefore was saying to those who believe in Him, now watch this carefully. If you abide or continue in my word, condition now, then you are truly my disciples, and you shall know the truth. And what shall set you free? The truth shall set you free. In order to be free from whatever I have been programmed with in the past, or whatever I may have done, or whatever habits may be there in the past. It may not be something that somebody else programmed. It may be sin in the past or some sinful habit, whatever it might be. There are three things I want you to notice here. The truth that sets men, women, and young people free is the truth that comes in the following manner. First of all, the truth of, my position in Christ. Now, stay with me. The truth of my position in Christ, that I'm in Him and He's in me. Second, my person. That is, who I am in Christ Jesus. Who am I in Him? And thirdly, my possessions in Christ. What do I have in Him? when I understand my position in Him, when I understand my person, my personage in Him, and when I understand my possessions, what I have in Him, when I understand that and make application of those three primary truths in my life, I'm on my way to being free. Now, I want you to watch something. Let's move from there for just a moment. Now, stay with me. There are three attitudes that every single one of us need. We need the sense of feeling that we belong, whether it's to the family or a group. The sense of belonging. Secondly, the sense of worthiness. And thirdly, the sense of competence. All of us need that. But there's another set of threes. All right, watch this. My position in Christ gives me my sense of belonging. Therefore, what does that do? That eliminates one of those three things I was talking about. Insecurity, inferiority, inadequacy. Listen, my position in Christ assures me of my belonging, and when I know to whom I belong, then I don't feel insecure. Listen, God is my security. And the truth is, my friend, He's the only security any of you have. Everything else you have is passing. Whether it is your reputation, your finances, your position, whatever it is, it's all passing. The only security you have, that is the only thing that is immovable, unchanging, unalterable, and eternal that you have, is Jesus Christ living within your heart. Your position is that you're in Him. Therefore, you have a sense of belonging. If you have a sense of belonging, then you are secure, and insecurity is canceled out. Secondly, what about my person? My person says that I am worth so much that God the Father sent His only begotten Son into this world, and He would have died for me had I been the only sinner down here. That says something about your worth. He came to give His life a ransom for many, and that means you. That God loved you enough to give His only begotten Son just for you. Friend, that makes you worthy in the eyes of God. You don't have that. God made you just the way you are. And if you allow Him, He'll make you the way He is. So inferior to what? If I know who I am and my worthiness in Him, that cancels out my attitude of inferiority. The third one then is my possession. That is, what do I possess in Him? You read the promises of God's Word and there they are. My possessions eliminate the problem of what? Of inadequacy, because when you have Jesus Christ, He says in Colossians, you have what? You have everything. So you see, when we begin to understand the truth frees us from what? Of feeling insecure, inadequate, inferior. And friend, if when God takes those things out of your life and you begin to see your position, your person, your possessions in Him, then what happens? It's like He just takes the shackles off. I mean, He takes them all off. And you begin to understand who you are and what you have and where you're headed and what this wonderful God of ours is trying to do in your life. He wants us to know the truth. He says the truth will set you free. He didn't say your feelings would set you free. He says the truth will set you free. That is, you and I have a choice. I can either live by the facts of what I know or the feelings that change. Now the fact is, listen, the facts are that I am in Christ and Christ is in me. The facts are I know who I am in Him, a saint, a servant, the son of a king. And I know what I'm incapable of doing. That is, in Christ Jesus, there is nothing I do not possess. There is nothing I cannot do in Him. They are the facts. You can do anything God wants you to do. You are worthy of something God died for you. You are somebody. You belong to God and you belong to His kingdom. You belong to the body of Christ. You are somebody special in His house. That's the facts. Now, your feelings, Kate, won't happen to me, I don't deserve it, all of that is slush. Satanic slush that He feeds your mind, because you see, if the grid system's been programmed that way, it's very easy for you to believe that. So I want to warn you right now before this series is over. Some of you are going to feel very, very out of touch with reality when you begin to stand up and say, hallelujah, I am adequate before God because He said so. I don't feel it, but I know I am. You're going to think, well, isn't that foolish? I sound like an idiot. You may sound like it, but you just told the truth. And I'm saying to you, my friend, I'm telling you the gospel truth before God, and God wants you to know the truth in order to become everything God has equipped you to become. He says the truth shall set you free. Now watch this verse. Back to verse 31. He says, now if you abide in my word, that is, where is this truth coming from? If you abide in my word, conditioned upon your abiding. And the word abide here means, listen, the Greek word is meno, which means continue in. That is, rest in it. Tarry in it. That is, just hang in there with it. Just stay with it. If you abide in my word, then you're truly disciples of mine. The Greek word mathetes, listen, disciple, means a learner. It comes from the root word manthano, which means to focus one's attention, to intensify one's attention. That is, to seek after. A disciple is one who is seeking after the truth of his master. Listen, and the word carries with it the meaning to pursue in order to experience. Did you get that? To pursue in order to experience. That is, he says, if you want to know the truth, you get the truth by living in, abiding in, continuing in the word of God. Not just reading it, 5 minutes before I go to bed, let me read 2 or 3 verses. That's not continuing in the word. Listen. Watch this. It is abiding, living, absorbing the word of God in order to experience the truth of what he says. Not just my little daily Bible reading of chapter 6 and verse 4 through 9. I'm talking about getting in the word and asking God to absorb it into your mind. You know what's happening when that happens? He says, if you continue in my word, that is because as I continue in the word, seeking the truth of the word of God, what is happening is, and I'm accepting it as the true facts of Scripture. What's happening is I have begun to reprogram my old grid system. The truth of who He is and who you are in Him and who you are and your possessions in Christ, that will free you if you can take the Word of God and absorb it into your mind and heart and begin to pursue it and experience the truth of it. I don't care what kind of past you've had. It makes no difference what it's been. You're asking God to forgive you for the past, to reprogram your thought patterns so that you can begin to think. Listen, think facts, not what? Feeling. Stop thinking, feeling, think facts. The facts are you are adequate, you are secure, and you are somebody in God's eyes. And friend, when you begin to know the truth, he says the truth will liberate you from what? The shackles of inferiority, inadequacy, a sense of worthlessness. Can't do it. And you know what will happen? You'll give up some of these very comfortable feelings of being rejected. Did you know that a person who has that problem in their grid system, you know what they'll do? If you stick around them long enough, they'll do something to prompt you to get you to reject them because they are comfortable being rejected. As much as they hate rejection, they are more comfortable being rejected than they are being accepted because, you see, that's where they've lived all these years. Somebody devastated their mind. And I'm saying to you, my friend, God wants to free us. This is why some men fail in business. You know why? And I've seen this happen. They get right up to where it's going to happen. They don't feel worthy. Because I'm going to tell you again, that old grid system that's been programmed, brother, it's as real as your flesh and blood and far more powerful. It dominates and dictates unless it is reprogrammed by what Paul said in Romans chapter 12 in 2 verses that all of us know by heart. And he used the phrase, be not conformed to this world, but be ye transformed by the what? The renewing of your grid system. That's what he said. Those two words not in the Greek, so that's why he said mine. By the renewing. And how do you renew it? He says by continuing in the word, and the word sets me free. That is when I am able to see myself and my life from God's viewpoint, then I get liberated. And he says, it is yours and mine for the asking. The first step to freedom is stop reading the Bible the way you've been reading it. The first step is to open this book, and I want to challenge you where to start. Start in John 8. Just read that chapter. Would you read John chapter 8? Now listen to me. Some of you will and some of you won't, but please listen to me. It's for your sake I'm telling you this. I want to challenge you to meditate on the 8th chapter of John for one solid week. Now you can do that. Get your little notepad and a pencil and just start reading John chapter 8. And don't read it 5 minutes before bedtime. Read it because you remember what he said? The truth will set you free, but it's the truth that comes from abiding in, continuing in, focusing in, concentrating, hanging in there, seeking to experience the facts of God's Word. And he says, whatever's in your life that ought not to be there, he will set you free. Father, we thank you and praise you that all truth begins with knowing that Jesus Christ and he alone is adequate to forgive us of our sins, that his atoning death on the cross satisfied your requirement of my penalty, and therefore that we can be free from the penalty of our sin and liberated to become the sons of God by receiving Jesus Christ as our personal Savior. And then you will teach us how to live that life of freedom. And so I want to ask for somebody who's listening, somebody, Father, who's so identified with what we've said today, they're so hung up, so bound by so many things. Would you show them today? The wisest thing they could do right now when I finish praying is to get on their knees, confess their sins, whatever they may be, and tell you by faith that they're receiving you as their Savior and their Lord, and they want to begin to know the truth and to begin to experience the freedom and to begin to know the liberty that is theirs. Theirs in Christ Jesus. So, Lord, would you show them how important that is? And let that decision be a step forward in their obedience to you. We'll thank you and praise you in Jesus' name. Amen.
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2: 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Do you feel inferior and insecure? Those emotions can rob you of the full life Christ intends for his followers. Here's A Moment with Charles Stanley.
0: Now, you and I can understand how a man who is without God can be in bondage, but what about believers? And I want to tell you, my friend, that many, many, many of God's people are in bondage. They are not free, but it is a subtle type of bondage. It is right beneath the surface, and they don't even realize it. And let me give you two or three things here that will give you an example. For example, the attitude and the feeling that grips so many people of feeling inferior to other people. That's bondage. You don't think that's bondage? If you feel inferior, that is bondage. Everybody you meet, you respond to them from that basis. The feeling of being insecure, not too sure what's going to happen next. You can't ever quite tell. You never feel quite exactly right in your relationship to God or others. That is bondage. There is no way to have peace and joy when you feel insecure or inferior. Or if you feel inadequate. Well, I'm just not too sure I can do that. Every new challenge that comes along, you take a back step. You're not quite sure that you'll be able to match up to that. So all of that breeds worry and fear and doubt and anxiety. And my friend, anybody who has ever worried about anything knows that's bondage. There's no way to have the peace that passes all understanding.

0: touch.org. And if today's program has encouraged you to become the person God intends you to be, we'd love to hear from you. When In Touch returns, there are many things that can keep us from grasping the truth. We'll expose some of those issues in the next segment of our series on how the truth can set you free. I hope you'll join us for In Touch, the teaching ministry of Dr. Charles Stanley. 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
3: You have three enemies, and you can't escape a single one of them. The world, the flesh, and the devil. There'll be no escape from those three enemies until the Lord Jesus Christ comes or until He takes you home. Therefore, if you and I have three enemies who will always be there, always creating conflict, always harassing us, always causing us trouble, and we can't run from them, then we have to learn to deal with them. And so one of those is the person I want to speak about tonight, and that is how to resist the devil. We're in 1 Peter. We're coming to the end of that book, chapter 5. And if you'll turn there, the two verses, 8 and 9, where Peter gives us a word of instruction about how to respond to Satan. Now, it's one thing to have a war and get it over with and get rid of the enemy. But you can't get rid of the devil, the flesh, and the world. The world isn't going to change, it's going to get worse. Can't get rid of the flesh because it's something within us. And you certainly can't get rid of the devil. Wouldn't it be great to be able to pray one prayer or have one long fast and he would leave you alone forever? Wouldn't that be great? The only problem is he's not going to do it, so we have to learn how to deal with him. So this is what Peter says. Remember now that he's talking to and writing to those who are undergoing all kinds of tribulation, heartache, and trials. And so he says in verse 8, be of sober spirit. Don't be fuzzy-minded about it. Be on the alert. Your adversary, the devil, prowls about like a roaring lion seeking someone to devour. But resist him firm in your faith, knowing that the same experiences of suffering are being accomplished by your brethren who are in the world. That is, you know, he's after everybody. So Satan's attacks are nothing new. Now, a satanic attack is a moment or a period of time when Satan, it appears or it feels as if he mounts an offensive against you. You could be sitting in the worship house, you could be at home eating a meal, or you could even be down praying. It doesn't make any difference because you see, Satan has no lines. That is, as much as God will allow him to do, he's going to do it. And so sometimes he attacks us in a given area of our life. Now, I want to say this evening in order to get to a single principle that I don't want you to forget. Because I believe it's the real key to dealing with Satan and when he attacks us. Now, I don't have to tell you about a satanic attack. You've all experienced it. All of us have. And we will continue to experience those attacks in those areas of our life where Satan believes at that moment we are the most vulnerable. We're not as vulnerable in some points as we are at others all the time. So he knows where to hit us and how to hit us. And it's interesting that he says here, be of sober spirit, be on the alert, your adversary. That is, he describes the devil as an adversary. He is an enemy. He's someone we have to be careful about and watch out for. And if you'll just think about all the names given in the Bible about him, that enough should be a warning to us. He's called the father of all liars, the deceiver, Beelzebul, Satan. He's called the devil. There are many, many names in the Bible given to him. Not a single one of them is in any way flattering. It is all an indication of exactly what his nature is. His nature is destructive. That's what he's up to destroy us as persons, body, soul, and spirit. As far as the believer is concerned, the only thing he can destroy is your body and your testimony, but he cannot touch your spirit. He can play havoc with your emotions, but he can't

0: Touch your spirit. What does he do in a church? Divide the church. What does he do to a nation? Corrupt the nation till he finally destroys that. Ultimately, his goal is to corrupt and to destroy. And so in the life of the believer, because he cannot deal with our spirit, he can tamper with everything else. What does he do? He tries to destroy our testimony, render us absolutely useless before God. And he's done that very successfully in the lives of lots of people who sit in pews every Sunday. He has deceived them. He has misinformed them. He has sent them a lot of false information, and therefore they're satisfied just sitting in church on Sunday morning, and therefore they're absolutely useless to God. Saved, but useless. Because he's been effective in the lies that he's taught and in the deceptive ways in which he's gone about his work. Now, it's interesting how he's described this adversary. He says, your adversary, the devil, prowls about like a roaring lion. Now, why in the world did Peter use, why didn't he say like a horse, like something else? But he said like a roaring lion, because a big game hunter knows that the most dangerous animal in the world is a lion. There's a reason for it. Now, there are five of the most dangerous animals, a lion, an elephant, a rhinoceros, a cape buffalo, and a leopard. The five most dangerous animals. Now, on this continent, you could put a brown bear, mix him up with all of that, and you'd have the most dangerous animals in the world. It's interesting that Peter chose a lion. The most dangerous. Why? Because a lion is so powerful, and a lion is so swift, and a lion knows how to track and track well, and can do it so secretive. And that sudden lunge, that awesome roar, that frightening roar. A lion knows how to run very swiftly, very low. And more than likely, Peter, as he thought about the devil and all the qualities of Satan and how he attacks us, and how majestic is that lion, how destructive, he says, like a roaring lion seeking someone to devour. Which is the way you and I would see a lion when he takes his foe. He says the devil's like that. Secretive, deceptive, knows how to track you, swift, knows exactly when to make his lunge, when to make his attack. He says that's the kind of enemy you and I are dealing with. And I want to tell you, my friend, there isn't anything in this Bible, not one single verse, that even implies anything about the devil that would cause me to want to joke about him. Now, you know, well, the devil made me do it, and we laugh and we care about the devil. I want to tell you something. There isn't anything in this Bible that would make me want to laugh about the devil. But everything, they want to make me be frightened by him if I do not know what God is able to do in our life. I'm simply saying that there is someone, his name is Satan, who is committed to destroying you at any cost. And he doesn't mind how long it takes, just as long as he gets you. Somebody says, well, is the devil omnipresent? Is he everywhere? No. Is he omniscient? Does he know everything? No. Is he omnipotent? No. He doesn't have any of those qualities that God has. There is only one Satan, and he's in only one place. He's not everywhere, but he has a host of demonic powers. Demons who are indeed loose in this universe of ours, possessing and acting in people like the devil would act if the devil himself could incarnate himself in a person. But there is only one Satan. He's in only one place and at a time, and he is not possessing everybody. Demonic powers possess people and harass believers. And his ultimate goal is to destroy the believer at any cost, to divide his church, to destroy its influence, and to corrupt and destroy all nations and to bring them under his sovereign power. The truth is that he's not sovereign. He only has as much control and as much power as God allows him. Remember what God said to Satan when he was talking about Job. He says, you can do so much with him, but there is a limit to what you can do. There's only so much Satan can tempt us, and then there's a limit. There's no temptation taking you, but such is common to man. But God, who is able, will do what? He will limit that temptation. He will make a way of escape so that you and I can bear it, so that God puts a limitation on everything Satan does in your life and my life. The difference between your life and the life of the unbeliever is that the limitation is far different. Indwelling you is the person of the Holy Spirit, and God the Father has a buffer around you so that the only way in the world Satan can touch you at any time is for God to choose to allow Satan to get through. And so God instructs us in the Word as to how to deal with him. But I want to tell you, my friend, you have someone who is committed to destroying you at any cost, and I want to say again, he's in no big hurry to do it. Now, I give you that as a warning, because if Satan can get you going down a track of disobedience, a track of temptation, he's not going to hurry you up too much, because if he does, he'll give you a warning. But if he can just give you the idea, take your time, don't hurry, don't get too involved, don't go too far, don't do this, don't do that, he knows that ultimately, if you listen to him, he's going to get you one way or the other. So he's in no big hurry, but if you'll just remember, you have an enemy who is committed to destroying you. That's why God talked about putting on the whole armor of God. We talk about the helmet of salvation, the breastplate of righteousness. We talk about the shield of faith, the sword of the Spirit. We're talking about a warfare. And the truth is we face it every day. Some days it is more pronounced in our life than at other times. And you see, one of the things, one of his ways of working, of course, his primary tool is deception. He sends through his demonic powers thoughts into your mind and mine about other people and get us to think, well, you know, I don't like him. I don't like her. And so what does he do? He divides people among themselves. You know, most old-time pictures of Satan was somebody with a long tail or big horns and dressed in red and all that. The Bible says he is like an angel of light. He's not going to dress up like he is. And his demons are going to possess intelligent people with erroneous philosophies in multitudes of religions in order to deceive the multitudes, which is exactly what he's doing. And if you look around, it looks like he's winning. If you look around, it looks like the devil's winning, but he's not. The truth is, we've already won. But we need to remember that when we are facing him. So he says, notice, be of sober spirit, be on the alert. Your adversary, the devil, prowls about like a roaring lion, seeking whom he may devour. Now, one of the deceptive ways he operates is this. He will send thoughts into your mind and you say, why should I think a thing like that? Many of the things that come through your mind didn't originate with you. They originate with the devil. All the witchcraft and all the cultism and all the rest, that is nothing but demonic powers, loose, educated, organized, skilled, financed, and equipped to destroy our society and every other society in the universe. We have an enemy on our hands, friend. And you have some friends who more than likely, demonic powers, are having a heyday in their life. That's why they don't like you. That is, they don't like what you stand for. They don't like what you believe because you irritate them. There's something about you that bothers them. When you walk into the presence of demonic powers, I want to tell you, they get upset. When you start talking about Jesus Christ and the blood of Jesus Christ, they get upset. And when you begin to preach the gospel, or teach the gospel, or share your faith, and you talk about Jesus and the blood of Christ and the cross, those three things primarily just get them all upset. Can't stand the presence of the thought of the blood, the cross, or the name of Jesus Christ. Full of deception, camouflages his ways, anything, any way, every way to destroy, to disrupt, to corrupt, to finally, to render our witness and our testimony absolutely void. So here's what he says. He says now, the way he operates is this. Oftentimes he sends a thought into our thinking that we know is not right. And so all of a sudden, that thought is there, and we have to make a decision. If we made a decision quickly, we can get rid of it. But Satan sends a sinful thought. And all of a sudden, the next thing we know, we're sort of imagining ourselves getting involved in that, or going there, or participating in that. The next thing we know, we're sort of identifying ourselves with that experience, whatever it might be. The next thing we know, there is a desire. And the next step, we choose, we will to follow that impulse or that thought or that desire. The next thing you know, we've sinned. That's the way he operates. Thought, imagination, identification, desire, will, and sin. It didn't even start with you. It started with Satan's attempt to destroy you. Did you know that very avenue and that very approach is all Satan needs? When you and I allow the first sinful thought to remain, what we're doing is we are giving Satan a toehold at that very moment. And I want to tell you, Satan isn't interested in toeholds. He's interested in your total captivity, but he's willing to begin with one thought. And the truth is that all of our sinful actions begin with a thought. Thought, imagination, how would that be? Identification, seeing yourself in it. And then your emotions get involved, you desire it. And then the will makes a choice. I will, I choose to. And what happens? Satan has you. Has you just like that. He's roaring, prowling like a lion, seeking whom he may devour. Very deceptive, very cunning, same qualities, but he's talking thoughts. Thoughts. And all of us are thinking constantly. We have to choose whether to allow some thoughts to remain and become a part of our emotion and our will, or let them go right on by. And this is his deceptive way of doing things. Now when he says in this passage, he says, here's the attitude you and I should have. He says, be of sober spirit. That is, don't play around with ideas about the devil. Don't joke about Satan. He says, be of sober spirit. Don't be fuzzy-minded about it. Be of sober spirit. Be on the alert. Be watchful. Be careful. Now listen, haven't you had times in your life where, listen, you knew the devil was after you. You could see it coming. He says, be watchful. Be on the alert. Now remember this, while Satan is cunning and shrewd and deceptive and very successful, you remember, my friend, there is somebody on the inside of you who knows all about that character. And his name is the Holy Spirit. And I want to tell you, Satan's never pulled any wool over his eyes and never tricked him the first time. If you and I are willing to exercise our discerning spirit, and if we're willing to allow the Holy Spirit who lives within us to do his work, we will become victorious. But if we have no discerning spirit, and this is where many of God's people are in trouble. They don't have any discerning spirit. Walk right in the midst of one of Satan's traps and never even know he set it for them one time. Well, I can't imagine what happened. And somebody else looking said, I'll tell you what happened. You mean you walked right into the trap? You didn't understand what happened? That's why you and I need to develop a discerning spirit, and we need to teach our children to have a discerning spirit. And you don't teach them that when they get to be 18 years of age. You teach them that just as early as they can begin to understand what it means to identify wrong. That is wrong. Why did you feel what you felt? Tell me what you felt before you did that. You see, once you begin to teach a child a discerning spirit, they can pick up on that early in life. And our best defense against the devil is a discerning spirit to be able to identify what is absolutely and unquestionably of the devil. And you see, once you have a discerning spirit, you can walk in a room and tell when something's not right. I've walked in some places and they're like, there's something wrong in this place. And I mean, I can be in a group of Christians and know there's somebody's attitude that's all messed up in that room. God will give you discerning spirit because you have the Holy Spirit, but you must learn to develop a discerning spirit. You can know when something's not right. You see, God has equipped us not to fall in the trap. If you will develop a discerning spirit, and you're only going to develop that by getting into the Word of God, getting His principles, and getting sensitive to your surroundings. Friend, more people have been down, fallen, crashed in their spiritual life because they had no sensitivity whatsoever to what was going around. He says, be watchful, be sober. Your adversary, like a roaring lion, is laying the trap, laying the snare. He's an angel of light. And we are warned against that. Warned again and again and again. Look in 2 Corinthians for just a moment. You need to underline a couple of verses here. And let's look in the 11th chapter. A couple of verses in the 11th chapter. Verse 3. But I'm afraid, Paul says, lest as the serpent deceived Eve by his craftiness, your mind should be led astray from the simplicity and purity of devotion to Jesus. Second, in verse 14. Go back to 13. For such men are false apostles, deceitful workers, disguising themselves as apostles of Christ. And no wonder, for even Satan disguises himself as an angel of light. Deceitful, cunning, laying the trap, waiting for you to let down your guard, not developing a discerning spirit, being able to detect what is of God and not of God. He says we're to be sober, we're to be sensitive. Now, I want us to look at one single principle. I could give you a whole list of things, how to resist the devil. Read the Bible, pray. You know that doesn't work. If it did, if just reading the Bible and praying helped you to resist the devil, some of you wouldn't be in the mess you're in already. There's a simple principle I learned. Now, I got defeated a lot of times before I ever learned this principle. And I'm not saying tonight that I never get defeated. I'm going to tell you, I'm just as vulnerable as the next guy. But I want you to watch this principle. He says, be of sober spirit, be on the alert. Your adversary, the devil, prowls about like a roaring lion seeking someone to devour. But resist him firm in your faith. Now, here's what I want you to see. First of all, you're a child of God. You're indwelt by the Holy Spirit. You're protected by God. But if you choose, anytime you and I choose to sin against God, God may put pressure on us. He may chastise us. Many things could happen. But if you and I choose to sin against Him, then we suffer the consequences. But there's a connection here that I want you to see that I think a lot of folks may have missed. I want you to notice what goes before verse 8 and 9. We've already dealt with this. But let's go back to verse 5. You younger men, likewise, be subject to your elders, and all of you clothe yourselves with humility toward one another, for God is opposed to the proud, but gives grace to the humble. Humble yourselves, therefore, under the mighty hand of God, that He may exalt you at the proper time. Now I want you to go back to James chapter 4 for a moment. And let's look in verse 6. James chapter 4, verse 6. I personally believe if you can grasp this simple principle, you're going to start getting victory in your life over the devil that you've not had before. Now look, verse 6. But He gives a greater grace. Therefore, it says, God is opposed to the proud, but gives grace to the humble. Submit, therefore, to God. Resist the devil, and he will flee from you. You cannot, here's what I want you to see. You cannot separate submission to the will of God. You cannot separate submission to the will of God and resisting the devil by faith. You can't do it. Go back, hold that, and let's go back over to verse 9, 1 Peter 5. But resist him firm in your faith. Now, James 4 says, submit therefore to God, resist the devil, and he will flee from you. How does submission and faith and resisting the devil, how does all that connect? This is the way. In essence, if I'm going to have victory over Satan, it is a matter of my exercising my faith. That's the bottom line, exercising my faith. My faith in what? First of all, faith in who I am in Christ. I am a begotten, born again, redeemed, sanctified, reconciled child of the living God. I am indwelt by the Holy Spirit. Christ Jesus through the Holy Spirit is living within me. He that is within me is greater than he that's in the world. It is, first of all, faith in who I am in Christ. Faith in what God says He will do for His children. So the bottom line is faith. Why is it that our faith sometimes does not work? And sometimes it won't work. Why doesn't it work? I'll tell you why. James said, submit therefore to God, resist the devil, and he'll flee from you. If there is an area of your life that has not been submitted to the will of God, you can believe all you want to believe and you're going to be defeated. Now, here's what will happen. He's going to hit you over here. You think, I'm believing God. I know who I am in Christ Jesus. I'm trusting God. God, why do I keep failing? Because there is some area of your life that's not submitted to God. Maybe the area that he's dealing with. Submit yourselves, therefore, to God and resist the devil. He says, resist him in faith. But the truth is, if there is an area of my life that is not and has not been submitted to God, I'm going down in defeat. I don't care how much faith you've got. Because what happens is it just cancels it out. It's not going to work. Humble yourselves, therefore, under the mighty hand of God. Submit yourself to the will of God. Resist the devil. Resist him firmly in the faith. But if there's an area over here in which I am not submissive, I'm holding out because of my own personal desires, what Satan has is a toehold over here. And if he's got a toehold over here, it doesn't make any difference what I say and what I do. I'm going down in defeat. Submit, therefore, to God. Submission to God is an act of faith. And what I'm saying is, God, I submit this to you. It may be painful. I may not want. I submit in this area of my life because what I'm expressing by my submission is I'm expressing my trust in God that he knows what is better for me than I do. Any area that I hold out for myself, I'm saying, God, I believe this is best. What I'm doing is I'm expressing doubt, I'm expressing unbelief. So when he says in this passage, submit yourself therefore to God, resist the devil and he'll flee from you, that is an act of faith. I submit because I believe what God says is true, that it is best for him to deal with this than for me to try to deal with it. And back to 1 Peter, when he says in this particular verse, resist him firm in your faith. Listen, there's a comma there. Resist him firm in your faith. So I want to ask you a question. Has he been defeating you one time after the other? Is there an area you've not given to God? For now, I've been defeated so many times. But all of a sudden it dawned on me, you can't separate those two. Submission and faith. Submission and resistance. You can't separate the two. It is submission to the will of God that enables my faith to rise up, remembering who I am and who is living within me, and that I do not have to yield to Satan no matter what he's doing. But you cannot separate submission from faith and submission from resistance. Now, you know what it all boils down to? Is there some sin I like? Well, until I'm willing to pour it out and die to it, Satan has a toehold, foothold, stronghold, total hold, until I'm willing to deal with the area that I've yet to submit to Almighty God. Now, that's really simple. I didn't say it was easy, but it's simple. If he couldn't do it by faith, he'd have given us a whole list of things to do, but he didn't. He said, resist him firm in your faith, knowing that the same experiences of suffering are being accomplished by your brethren who are in the world. Their brethren were going through difficulties, and Satan was playing havoc with them. Now, the truth is, you've defeated Satan at times in your life. You've been victorious at times. This is why you ought to keep a diary. Because you see, as you go through experiences in your life and you record them, and you go through them again, you think, what did I do last time? And you read that part and you say, oh, I failed that time. But then you go through the same experience and there's victory and you find out, now what did I do that time? How did I respond? Or if it is a continuous act of failure, I want to go back to ask you a question. Is there an area of your life that you've not laid down before God and told Him, Lord, I yield? Which means you have to die to it. And death's never easy. God knows it's not. And sometimes it's awfully painful. But you cannot separate resisting and believing from submitting. Father, we praise You that You've equipped us to be victorious. We praise You for giving us a free will. Lord, You know it gets us in all kinds of trouble. But in Your great wisdom, You know that in the creation of man, the wise thing to do is to give us a will to make choices. Thank You for Your forgiveness and Your cleansing and Your power, Your precious blood, Your cross. And I want to ask You tonight for somebody in whose life Satan has played havoc, who's distorted the truth, caused them to be angry toward the Bible, toward the church, toward Christians, toward preachers, toward the gospel, toward a witness. Speak to them and help them to see they've been deceived by the devil. I pray for somebody, Father, who's never been saved, to understand that Satan will take them into a burning, eternal separation from God, from You, Father, if they keep following his deceptive tracks. Would You help them to understand that? And then, Father, I pray for every believer in this place who already knows, nobody has to tell them, the Spirit of God already showed them, the area that needs to be yielded, surrendered, laid down. The area they need to die to once and for all if there's going to be victory. Because with that victory comes sweet peace and inner quietness, indescribable joy, and an overwhelming sense of intimacy and oneness with You. In Jesus' name, amen.
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0: How do we profit through our suffering? Well, the truth is that some people don't. They profit not at all because they do not learn how to respond to their suffering. They don't profit through it. And Peter, as he concludes this epistle, and this is our last message in the series on 1 Peter, remembering that he wrote this book to people who were about to undergo persecution and those who were had already begun to be persecuted, showing them how to triumph through their times of difficulty and heartache, he concludes this with a wonderful message of how we prosper through our suffering. Now, the truth is, all of us should be able to, but some folks don't. And most of us want to wake up every day to the sunshine. I like to, frankly. But most of us want to wake up to every day of sunshine in our life. We don't want any heartaches, no troubles, no trials. And somehow we have the attitude, if we get through a day without hardship, boy, we've had a wonderful day. And sometimes God must think, you really missed it today. Because the hardship and the heartache, when responded to properly, are our most profitable days. Now, we think we've had a wonderful day if everything goes right. The truth is, our best days may be when everything goes wrong. Now, we don't like to look at it that way. But if I should ask you, how many of you, if you had the right, would involve about 3 days a week of suffering in your life? That's what I thought. We don't like it. We don't want it. We tell God we'd rather read a book than to have to suffer. You just tell me what to do, Lord, and I'll do it. Don't make me go through it. But God knows better, and so He sends us through it. He allows us to do things and say things that bring on our own heartache and suffering. But as Peter concludes this epistle, he tells us how we prosper in our suffering. So let's begin with verse 9. You remember he's been talking about victory through over Satan. But he says in verse 9, but resist him firm in your faith, knowing that the same experiences of suffering are being accomplished by your brethren who are in the world. And then verse 10 is our verse for this text. And after you have suffered for a little while, the God of all grace, who called you to his eternal glory in Christ, will himself perfect, confirm, strengthen, and establish you. To him be dominion forever and ever. Amen. Now, it's interesting that that term, the God of all grace, is not used anywhere else in the Bible, but you and I know him as the God of all grace. He says, after you've suffered for a little while, the God of all grace who called you to his eternal glory will himself. And then he uses four words to describe how God will prosper us in our suffering. But I want us to look at this first part of the verse when he talks about the God of all grace, because what he's saying here is this. Three things I want you to notice in this passage. First of all, he says, we profit from our suffering because the God of all grace controls that suffering. The God of all grace is in control of our suffering. We don't just suffer haphazardly. We don't go through difficulty and hardship and heartache just haphazardly. God is in control. He knows exactly what we need, and he knows exactly how long we need it. He says, the God of all grace. Now, you remember he's just been talking about Satan, be sober, have a sober spirit, be on the alert. Your adversary, the devil, prowls about like a roaring lion, seeking whom he may devour. Resist him, he says, in faith. It is God who is our security. And no matter what happens, he's there in absolute control of whatever may be going on in our life. When he says, the God of all grace. Now, when you and I think about grace, name me about three songs about grace. Number one, what's one of them? Amazing Grace. What else? Wonderful Grace of Jesus. What else? Grace greater than all of our sins. When we think about the grace of God, he says the God of all grace, sustaining grace. What else? All-sufficient grace, abundant grace, overflowing grace, comforting grace. We could just go on and on and on because we're describing the infinite grace of God. He says, we can profit through our suffering because the God of all grace. What did Paul say? He says, when I asked God to remove this thorn in my flesh, he said, my grace is what? Sufficient. My grace is sufficient so that no matter what you and I are facing, one thing for certain, the God of all grace. And that's Peter's way of reminding those who are undergoing persecution and reminding us that the God who is in control is the God of all grace. That is, we're not going to face any kind of suffering, any kind of heartache, that he does not wrap us up in his all-sustaining, overflowing, abounding grace and loving us through it no matter what happens. Now, we need to be reminded of that we're not out here suffering alone and undergoing hardship and wondering if God knows what's going on. He says, the God of all grace. After you've suffered for a little while, he's the one who called you to his eternal glory. Now, what does he mean, calling us to his eternal glory? Well, if you'll think about the calls of God in your life for a moment, and I want to read you a little something that probably best describes in a comprehensive form what he means here. But when he says called us to his eternal glory, well, what is one of God's calls in your life? First of all, he called you to salvation, to receive him as your Savior. He calls you to sanctification, to be set apart, a holy life. He calls us to service. He calls us to many things, but he says he has called us to his eternal glory. That is, when the Lord Jesus Christ came into this world, he made it very clear that not only was he going to leave, but we were one day would share in his glory. He speaks about that in the 17th chapter of John. And Paul says in Romans chapter 8 that we are joint heirs. We're participators in the glory that is his. And Jesus spoke about sharing that glory. Now, we said today that no one can share the glory of God. But when you and I get to heaven, we're going to share in the glory of the Lord Jesus Christ. He says it is his eternal glory, which in essence is the summation of everything that Jesus Christ accomplished for us at the cross. He says we're going to share in it. That's why he says that you and I are his trophies of grace and that we're going to be a part of his eternal glory, because all of us who've been saved by the grace of God are the gifts of God the Father to the Son. And as the Son gives us back to him, We are an expression of His glory. But now listen to this. We think about His eternal glory. What's wrapped up in that? A love that cannot be fathomed, a life that cannot die, a righteousness that cannot be tarnished, a peace that cannot be understood, a rest that cannot be disturbed, a joy that cannot be diminished, and a hope that cannot be disappointed. This is what we're going to have. A light that cannot be darkened, a happiness that cannot be interrupted, a strength that cannot be enfeebled, a purity that cannot be defiled, a beauty that cannot be marred, and a wisdom that cannot be baffled, resources that cannot be exhausted. Amen?
3: Amen?
0: He says, that is what God has called us to, His eternal glory. Everything that God has provided through the Lord Jesus Christ will be ours in an inexhaustible fashion. That is, when you and I get to heaven, we're not going to be able to tap any resources of God and have to ask some angel to please go tell Jesus we drunk anything dry, or that we have exhausted anything that He has. Because it is all the grace of God. This God of all grace has called us unto His eternal glory, of which you and I are an eternal participator in, and will never be able to drink anything dry that God's provided. Now, I want you to notice one of these phrases that's very important. Listen. After you've suffered a little while, the God of all grace who called you to His eternal glory, how? In Christ. If you recall, that is Paul's key phrase, because what he's saying is this, that everything you and I have is wrapped up in a relationship. Not in things, not in promises, but a relationship. The God of all grace, who has called us to His eternal glory in Christ. My friend, everything we have is because we have Him, because He has us. And anyone who is not in Him, in reality, has nothing. If the only thing you can take with you is what you own, you're not going to have much in heaven. And the truth is, you're not going to take any of it. Somebody says, you know, you come into this world without a shirt on your back. Sure do. When you die, they may dress you up in all kinds of things. You're leaving just like you came. Nothing. You didn't bring anything. You're not taking anything with you. Listen to what he says. He says He has called us to His eternal glory. Listen, what we're going to enjoy in heaven is not just what you and I have done down here. It is His eternal glory. He talks about rewards based on our life and our obedience to Him. But He says He's called us to that eternal glory in His Son, the Lord Jesus Christ. Then the second thing I want you to notice, He says in verse 10, but after you've suffered a while. So, what I want you to see is this God of all grace limits the amount of suffering that you and I go through. Now, sometimes we say, Lord, I believe that You're overdue. I believe that Your clock is running a little slow. God, why don't You do something? And He must probably smile and say, I am. We just don't like what He's doing. The God of all grace has set a time limit. He says, after you have suffered, what? A little while. Now, what we want to ask sometime is, what do you call a little while? You know, a little while for me is about 39 minutes and I'm finished. With God, it may be 39 hours, 39 days, 39 months, 39 years. And I think of some folks who are bedridden for years and years and years and years. How often they must ask God, Lord, how long? How much longer? How long does God allow? I want you to turn to 2 Corinthians for a moment. In 2 Corinthians chapter 4, let's go back, if you will, to verse 12. He says, so death works in us, but life in you. But having the same spirit of faith, according to what is written, I believe, therefore I spoke, we also believe, therefore also we speak, knowing that He who raised the Lord Jesus will raise us up also with Jesus and will present us with you. For all things are for your sake, that the grace which is spreading to more and more people may cause the giving of thanks to abound to the glory of God. Then listen. Therefore, We do not lose heart. Though our outer man, this old physical body, is decaying, yet our inner man, our spirit, is being renewed day by day. And then listen to these verses. For momentary light affliction is producing for us an eternal weight of glory far beyond all comparison. That is, speaking of our inheritance, the abundance of our inheritance, producing for us an eternal weight of glory far beyond all comparison. Excess with excess. While we look not at the things which are seen, because if we do, we'll get discouraged. But at the things which are not seen, the invisible, the things that are real. Now, if somebody should say, what's real? Well, if it's real, I can touch it. Not necessarily. The most real things there are the things that are invisible. Let me ask you a question. What's more real, this pulpit or God? God. Can't see Him, but you can see the pulpit. So therefore, everything that's real isn't necessarily physical and material, some finite object. Notice he says, verse 18, and he has a point here. Now watch this. While we look not at the things which are seen, because if we look at our body and say, God, I'm suffering, I'm hurting, I'm damaged, look at me, God. While we look not at the things which are seen, but at the things which are not seen, what's going on inside of the person who's suffering? What is God doing to their spirit which cannot be seen? What's He doing to their character which we cannot see? You see, suffering is God's catalyst to build character. Now, you know, we're much more interested in what people can see on the outside. God's much more interested in what He sees on the inside. He sees the spirit. He sees character. He sees motivations. He sees desires and dreams and ambitions and goals. God's interested on the inside. We're interested on the outside. So he says, while we look not at the things which are seen, but if we're wise, we'll look at the things which are not seen. For the things which are seen are temporal. They pass away. But the things which are not seen are eternal. They go on for eternity. Now, God set a limit on it. Go back if you will. For a momentary light affliction. Now, when you and I think of something momentary, what do we think about? Well, I can handle that kind of suffering, can't you? It's all over. Momentary light affliction. Now, the only difference is, when I say momentary, I'm thinking about this clock. Click, click, click, click, seconds. Momentary. That is momentary compared to this watch. But you know what God compares momentary with? Eternity. That means God's moments are a little bit longer than mine. And sometimes I'd like to compress His. Just get them on down here where I can handle them, Lord. And God says, no, we're not going by your watch. We're going by my timepiece. Momentary affliction. Now, 10 years doesn't seem like momentary. 20 years, 30 years is not momentary. But God says it is. Against the background of eternity, anything you and I can think about is momentary. So he says, this is the way we're to look at our suffering. The season of it. The God of all grace who has it under control. Don't lose heart. Look, he says, don't lose heart. Sure, you're outer man. The old physical body's decaying. But the inner man, there's something going on. Now listen. There is something good going on in the inner man if the inner man is learning to respond to difficulty and hardship and suffering. We can profit through our suffering if we learn to respond. Let me ask you something. Has God ever come to you in prayer and said, how would you like to suffer? Now, we usually come to Him and tell Him what we prefer. But it doesn't work because, you see, God in His infinite wisdom knows what kind of suffering and how long the suffering is to be. And Paul is simply saying here, from God's point of view, it's a light affliction. What God is up to is renewing the inner man. We profit from our suffering. And he says, the truth is, when we're going through suffering and hardship and difficulty, we are not to look at what is seen. If we do, we're going to get awfully discouraged. We have to look at what is not seen. Because that which is seen is passing, and that which is not seen on the inside of me is eternal. Then he says one last thing in 1 Peter that I want you to notice about. The God of all grace, he says, first of all, has it under control. Secondly, the God of all grace has set a limit. He set a time limit on the suffering. And thirdly, he says, the God of all grace has a fourfold purpose in allowing the suffering. Therefore, we prosper in four ways. Now look at these four words. Notice he says, after you have suffered for a season, the God of all grace, who called you to his eternal glory in Christ, will himself. Did you get that? The God of all grace has his eye on you. He knows exactly what you're going through and how you're hurting and why you got there and how long you're going to be there. God has his timepiece. He knows exactly what second it's all over and it's done with. Haven't you been through periods of suffering? You look back and you'd say, I didn't think I was going to make it. Did you know that God was never worried about it? He knew you were. He knew you were going to make it. You know why? Because the God of all grace had his loving arms wrapped around you the whole time you were crying. You thought you were all by yourself. Did you realize that when you trusted Jesus as your Savior, you cried your last tear by yourself? You've got to cry the rest of them on his shoulder. You may not feel like it, but he's always there. Loving arms wrapped around you, loving you, walking with you, hurting with you through your suffering and heartache. So he says, here's the way we prosper. Look at this. First of all, he says, four words. He himself perfects us. Now, usually we take that word to mean that he's maturing us, and sometimes that is the way it's used. But what he means here is this, that God's making an adjustment. Oh, I don't like that. God prospers us through our suffering by allowing the suffering to make adjustments. Now, what he's saying here is this, that one of the purposes for which God allows the suffering is to make adjustments in our life. And that word means and is used of the physician who resets the bone. He puts it in its proper position. God has to do some adjusting in our life all life long. He so adjusts us that our relationships with other people are better. He adjusts our focus about things versus spiritual things versus the spirit. God is always in the process of making adjustments. And here's the wonderful thing about him. God doesn't have to wonder what kind of adjustments I need. And secondly, he knows how long the adjustment will take place, and he knows what I need to be adjusted about. Now, the problem is we don't like anybody else telling us where we need to be adjusted, do we? We want God to tell us very secretly and very privately where we need to be adjusted. But sometimes God uses somebody else. Oh, we don't like that. It's humiliating for somebody to say, you're impatient or you are insensitive. I have to say, you're right. That's exactly right. When he says that he himself perfects us, that is, he is in the process of making adjustments now. If you broke your leg and they took you to the hospital the night, put you on the operating table, the doctor says, now, I'm going to have to set this broken leg. No way am I going to allow that. Well, if you ever want to walk again, I'm going to have to set it. Now, Doc, I don't mind staying here a week or two, but setting my broken bone, no way am I going to allow that. My dear friend, do you know that a lot of folks tonight who are going through life who have so resisted suffering in their life? Now, you and I can't see it, but they are maimed spiritually. They have refused, not that they escaped the suffering, they have refused to submit to God's purpose in the suffering, which was and is to make some adjustments in their character. God isn't interested in my ease, comfort, and pleasure, but he's interested in that which cannot be seen, interested in shaping us into his likeness. And so he says they're to perfect us. Now, it's the same word that is used in Mark chapter 1 when the disciples are mending their nets. You know what God does with suffering? He mends me. He mends us. He puts back together. He makes adjustments in our life. So let me ask you this. Do you really want to be the person that God wants you to be? Oh, yes. Are you willing for God to make whatever adjustments in your life are necessary to conform you to His likeness? You said within reason. Whose reason? Yours or God's? Well, I mean, you know, surely God and I can agree on this thing. Not necessarily. I don't think God and I have ever agreed on how much suffering I need. Now, whatever adjustments that need to be made. First of all, he says, adjust us. Second, look at that word. He says, Christ himself will do what? Will confirm us. You know what that means? To make as solid as granite. Not some plaster of Paris, but solid as a rock, like granite. You see, God isn't after flabby, weak Christians. He says that He Himself will make us solid like granite. That is something on the inside. God is interested in that which is unseen, not that which is seen. Man, you can fool a lot of folks on the outside, but you can't fool God on the inside. He says He Himself will perfect us and He Himself will confirm us. Now, when you talk about confirming, that doesn't mean that we are hard, but rather like steel and velvet, solid, immovable, not blown by the winds. But on the other hand, there is a softness about us, compassionate, loving, sensitivity. What is it that makes the eyes soft but suffering? What builds sensitivity and compassion and love but suffering? And what we have to ask is, God, do I really want to prosper in my suffering? If I do, I've got to be able and ready to understand that He's doing something. And here's what He says. He says that in this period of suffering, He's up to something. What is He up to? He is up to perfecting us or adjusting us and confirming us, making us solid. That is, we're for real on the inside. And then notice that next word, He says, to strengthen us. That is, we're able to stand against all the winds. Let them blow any direction they blow. But we're strong. We're strong in our faith. Able to accept all types of adversity. You see, He Himself is doing it. He says, after you've suffered a while, He says, perfect you, confirm you, strengthen you. Now, a weak flame, wind will blow it out. But if it's a strong flame, the wind will make it blow into a blaze. God isn't interested in us being weak but strong. Not strong within ourselves, but strong within Him. He says, called you to His eternal glory in Christ. We're to live in Him. We're to function in Him. Everything is in Him. And He says, we can prosper through our suffering. He's in the process of making adjustments. He's in the process of making us like granite. He's in the process of strengthening us. We're strong. We don't bend with every wind that comes along. We're not blown by the false winds of doctrine. And when adversity comes our way, we don't fold up our tent and start crying, having a big pity party, and want to go home, wonder where God is. Because, my friend, what suffering does, it toughens you. It strengthens you. It makes you strong. What we want is to be strong without the suffering. And the truth is, you will never be strong without suffering. It is in the breaking, shattering. It is in the hurt and the pain that we become strong. And what does God do? He builds up resistance against self-pity. He builds up resistance against self-centeredness and selfishness. And you see, after you're hit at a certain way for so long, after a while, you don't feel it like you used to feel it. And when you meet a Christian, somebody says something wrong about them and they just want to tune up and cry, do you know what he said about me? My friend, if you're strong in the Lord, it doesn't make any difference what they say. Let them say it. Listen, solid like granite, having been adjusted, strong in the Lord, Our strength, you see, strength in Him means that I am living daily, resting and rejoicing in Christ, who is my life, living in Him and Christ living in me. I mentioned Wednesday night I've been rereading Hudson Taylor's Spiritual

But strong, firm, solid, like granite. Why? And all of his testimony all through that book is he learned to rest in the strength of Almighty God. And when I read about the journeys he took, I think it would have exhausted a man. But you see, the difference is that he learned to live in the inner strength, that is, to depend upon, to rely upon, to trust in that inner strength within him, which was none other than the person of Jesus Christ. Do you think the resurrected Christ ever gets tired? Now, in his physical body, when he's walking on the earth, he would become weary. The resurrected Christ can never be tired, because the resurrected Christ is not limited by a physical body like you and I have. So, it's interesting, he said, I'm going away, but if I go away, I'll come back through the power of the Holy Spirit. And so you and I are indwelt with the very person of the Lord Jesus Christ through the Holy Spirit, living on the inside of us. He says we are to live out of that internal, inexhaustible resource who is Christ. I haven't fully learned that, but hallelujah, I'm learning it. And I want you to learn it. He is our strength, not us. He is our strength. Then listen to this last word. He says, and then to establish you. Here's what he means. He means after you get down through all of the fluff and all of the simple, normal things that most Christians know, you get down there on the solid rock foundation. You go all the way to bedrock. You're not building on a little shifting sand foundation, but your spiritual life is built on the bedrock of the Word of God. You know the truth, immovable in your faith, solid, firm, well-adjusted, strong in the Lord, but you're standing on the solid rock who is Christ. He says, this is the way we profit. When God sends us through suffering, what does he do? He says his reason for sending us through it is that he wants to make adjustments in our character. He wants us to make us solid like rock on the inside. He wants Christ to become our strength. And then he wants us rooted and grounded, immovable in that person of Jesus Christ, down to bedrock. We don't have to wonder about what's going on. We know in whom we stand and upon whom we stand. And we are firmly rooted and grounded in Christ. That's why we meet people who are going through suffering, all kinds of difficulty, hardship and trial and tribulation and persecution, unmoved. Why? Because they are no longer flitting around up here on just read your Bible and pray a little bit and go to church and this, that, and the other. But they've learned to fully trust in the Rock of Ages. And you and I sing the song about Christ being our rock. He is my rock. He is my deliverer. On Christ, the solid rock I stand, all other ground is sinking sand. I wonder if you're resisting suffering because you just don't like it. Well, you can join the crowd, but let me ask you this question. Do you want God to make whatever adjustments are necessary in your character? It'll be painful sometimes. Do you want God to make you on the inside like granite? Unmoved by all the persecution, all the words that people say, and all the things that come your way. Rhinoceros hide. It just sort of hits and falls off. Doesn't mean you're coarse, harsh, crude, cruel, difficult, insensitive. But it means that God has so worked in your life that you've learned that in Him, those things don't matter. Do you want God to strengthen you so that every day of your life you're living out of the resource of His eternal strength released and liberated in your life? And my friend, do you want to get down there on bedrock? You want to get down there where nothing can shake you. That's where you find out what is unshakable. Is that what you want in your life? Well, you can have it if you're willing to suffer. But if you're not, and you want to manipulate yourself your way around it, and resist God and don't humble yourself before His suffering, then you'll suffer, and you'll cry, and you'll hurt, and you'll

0: will waste your sorrows. Adjusted, solid, strong, on a firm, immovable foundation, which is Christ. You see, that's God's goal for us. That no matter what wind of adversity blows, we never change. Fearless, bold, confident, resting in Him, the confident one, in Christ. So the next time God sends something your way that you don't like, you just remember, God's adjusting me, making me solid like granite, strengthening me. He's getting me down to the bedrock where I'll find out what it's all about. You know what He means by that? When we get on the bedrock, we begin to understand who God really is, what He's like, and how He operates. Now, most folks want to flit around up here. But if you want to be what God wants you to be, He's got to let you suffer enough to get down here and find out what can't be shaken, what can't be moved. Because you see, the only way you'll ever find out how strong you are is to get tested. How firm you are is to get tested. And how solid you are is to have the adversities of life beat against the foundation of your faith. And if you can just remember, God's growing you deeper and richer all the time. And one of His methods, He Himself will adjust you, make you solid, strengthen you, and get you on bedrock. Father, thank You for not listening to some of the prayers we pray. But what we're looking for is an escape route out of the very channels that will make us become everything that Your heart desires for us. I pray tonight in Jesus' name, first of all, that all of us would be willing to submit ourselves to Your suffering, whatever it may be. Because more than ease, comfort, and pleasure, we want to be Christ-like in our spirit. I pray for that somebody here this evening who's going through difficulty and hardship, who has never trusted Jesus as their Savior, doesn't understand what in the world's happening, doesn't have any hope and looking down a dark tunnel and there's no light at the other end. I pray that You'll speak to that person and give them enough understanding in these moments to realize that You take away the tunnel. Not only just lighten it up, You take it away. You give them a whole different perspective on life. You become their friend to walk with them every step of the way. I pray that that somebody tonight will be saved, begin a whole new life in Christ. And Father, for those who are seated here who have rebelled against their hurts, who've tried to manipulate themselves around the suffering, who maybe even have grown a little bitter and resentful to You for allowing it, that there might be confession and repentance tonight and a willingness to surrender to what You have to offer in order that they may fully become everything You planned them to be. And Lord, we'd like to explain all kinds of things to You and tell You now, Lord, if You'd have done it this way, that way, and the other. We try to explain all this to You. You're not interested in that. And the truth is, we know that. I pray for somebody here this evening who really does need help. Not to be too proud to ask for it. Speak to their heart is my prayer in Jesus' name. Amen.
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0: The most painful and difficult times of my life have been those times when God had me in a period when He was breaking me. I didn't like it because there was enough independence within me that I didn't like what God was doing. I never have liked to be broken any more than anybody else does. But one thing I discovered, that following brokenness is some of God's greatest blessings in periods of times when our life is the most fruitful. Most people do not understand what the Bible teaches about brokenness. And the last thing they want is a good case of it. And so what they do is they try to avoid it at any expense, at all cost, run the other direction. And in a day when there is so much talk about prosperity and God healing all of our sicknesses and God wanting us to be happy and everything just perfect, I want to tell you, the message of brokenness does not appeal to those who do not want God's best, but who want some kind of personal satisfaction. But here's what I want to say to you. In this series, you're going to understand what God has been doing in some areas of your life that you've wondered. God, why do you keep on letting this happen? Likewise, you're going to be able to look back and see some times and experiences and some hurtful times, times of pain and suffering that you've complained, questioned God, doubted God, complained to your friends, argued with God about it. You're going to be able to look back and thank Him for continuing the process even though you didn't like it. So I want to encourage you, my friend, not only in this message, but all of those to follow, that you'll not miss a single one of these messages, because here is the heart of what God is trying to do in all of our life. And I believe if you'll stay with us, you'll understand something about your life, about suffering, about pain, about sickness, hardships, trials, and hurts that maybe you've not quite understood. And I want to begin by turning to John chapter 12. And if you'll turn there with me, Jesus is beginning to talk to his apostles about his death. And in two verses of this passage, he sort of lays the groundwork of this whole series. The title of this series is Brokenness, the Way to Blessing, and the title of this message is Brokenness, the Principle. Here is the underlying principle behind everything else we're going to say for the next few weeks. And in every point concerning brokenness, I'll probably take some biblical character to illustrate that aspect of brokenness. But look, if you will, in verse 24 and 25 of John chapter 12. Truly, truly, I say to you, unless a grain of wheat falls into the earth and dies, it remains by itself alone. But if it dies, it bears much fruit. He who loves his life loses it. He who hates his life in this world shall keep it to life eternal. Now, in essence, here's what Jesus is saying about the whole matter of brokenness. He says, you can take a grain of wheat or any kind of seed, as long as you have it in your hand, it's only one grain. You can place it on the barn floor, it's still one grain. But once you take that seed and drop it into the earth, and you cover it up with the soil, and it, so to speak, dies. The elements in the soil, the heat, the moisture, begin to work on the outer shell of that wheat. And before long, the outer shell is broken, and then there is that little green sprout that pushes its way up through the soil, and before long, you have a stalk. And on that stalk, there may be 50 grains, could be 100 grains. Did you know that from one grain of wheat that dies in the soil, you could plant 1 million acres of wheat if you just kept on replanting all the wheat of the fruit of one single grain? Jesus says, as long as it remains alone, it bears no fruit. But when it dies to itself and the world about it, it is able to bear much fruit. Jesus used that illustration to describe what was about to happen to him. As long as he remained alive, all of us would remain unforgiven. As long as he remained alive, all of us to be born would be lost. As long as he remained alive and did not die, you and I would miss eternal life. For it was in the death of the Lord Jesus Christ that our sins were paid for in full. His substitutionary, sacrificial, all-sufficient, atoning death made it possible for all of us to experience life. Therefore, Jesus said, I must die in order that you might have life. And Jesus Christ has multiplied his life millions of times millions in those of us who have accepted him as our Savior and have been forgiven of our sins, have had our names written in the Lamb's Book of Life, because He was willing to die. Now He says in that verse, if you'll notice, the verse following, he who loves his life, that is, has such attachments to life and affections for life, will lose it. That is, we'll lose what God has for us. But he who hates his life, that is, willing to die to his or her affections, willing to die to his or her dreams and desires and ambitions and goals, willing for the Lord Jesus Christ to have his way, that person finds life to the fullest and to the maximum. Now, when we talk about brokenness, I want you to listen carefully, because this is the foundation of everything I'm going to say. And I'm going to say several things that I'm going to repeat every single week, because I want them to ring in your ears, lodge themselves in your heart, root themselves in your mind until you begin to think the way God thinks. Now, the greatest obstacle to understanding brokenness is this, that we have a viewpoint of the Christian life which interprets the Christian life as something we do. We go to church, we sing hymns, we pray prayers, we give money, we read the Bible, and some may even share their faith with others. And so we add some things to our life that were not there before, and we subtract some things that should not have been there. My friend, that is not the Christian life at all, because you see, the Christian life is not a life of doing. The Christian life is a life of being and becoming, and as we become, there will be conduct, and there will be work, and there will be service to God, which is the overflow and the outflow of something within us, and not something we are adding, and we are subtracting, and we are doing in order to act like a Christian. A true believer does not have to act. A true believer overflows, and what overflows is that which is within us. So the average idea of the Christian life is coming to church, listening to hymns or singing, and doing the things that it appears Christians do. The Christian life is being. The Christian life is becoming. The Christian life is receiving the Lord Jesus Christ as our personal Savior, and then allowing the life of Jesus Christ, who is within us, to be lived out through us day by day, moment by moment. That isn't doing. That's being. That's becoming. That's what the Christian life is all about. Not what I do, but what I'm becoming by the grace of God as the result of someone living on the inside of us, expressing that life through us. Now, let's ask for just a moment and think about, what do we mean by brokenness in the light of these two verses? Because God, I want you to listen carefully, because God has purposed to bring every area of our life into submission to His will, He continually removes from us every hindrance that would keep us from being fully surrendered to His will and fully trusting Him. You see, God wants us to learn to live in full trust. As long as I depend upon anything else in my life, it isn't trust in Him, it is trust within myself. Brokenness is God's method of dealing with a self-life. What is the self-life? The self-life is that desire within me that desires to live independent of God. It is that inner desire of independence. All of us have some of that in us. There's some areas of our life that we like to be independent. And we say, oh yes, I've committed myself to Jesus Christ. But for many, they have built a wall around a segment of their life over here. And there's a big sign on this wall that says, God, keep out. Lord, you can have all this other 75 or 95% of my life. This I have reserved for myself. And I don't want to give up control. You see, the problem is all of us like to have control over our life. We want to be able to go where we want to go, buy what we want to buy, do what we want to do, have the kind of friends we want to have. We want to live where we want to live. We like to have control. And God says He wants us totally submitted to Him. And so we resist that, and therefore we continue to hold on to certain areas of our life. We refuse to give up. Now, I want you to listen again very carefully. there is an area, or maybe an area or areas of your life that you know today he doesn't have control of. Oh, you talk to him about them, and you rationalize it that nobody's perfect. And you tell him that after all, you've been dealing with this a long time. It looks like you just can't have victory, so you're going to relax. And the truth is, you're saying, I'm going to relax in my area of rebellion and my area of independence. All of us either have or have had areas of our life that we have acted independently about. We don't want God messing, dealing with. We don't want him snooping around this private area, this private sector of our life that we have decided to keep for ourselves. You see, the self-life is that area or that feeling, that attitude of independence God keep out. My friend, that is exactly what God zeroes in on, because his desire is to deal with every aspect of independence so that we are living in full dependence upon him. Now, one of the best ways for me to explain this, every fall, I love to go out west and just roam around in the wilderness, sleep in a tent when it's cold, ride horses, either photograph or hunt. But it's just being out there and riding and being away from everything and being in the solitude of the wilderness. Well, to do that, you have to ride horses because we don't want to walk. Too much walking. Mountains are too steep oftentimes. And so, usually, of course, when you get to an outfitter, you're assigned a horse. Now, sometimes I've had very gentle horses. That is, the slightest movement of the reins, that horse knows exactly what to do, and there's instantaneous obedience. Sometimes, just a spoken word, he knows exactly what to do. But on other times, you've got to pull, jerk, kick, whatever you do, he insists on doing what he wants to do. And so I've ridden some horses that were very independent. Supposedly, they had been broken, but not broken very well. Sometimes they've got me in very dangerous positions, lunging forward down a hill or through to a little narrow passageway, acting independent of the one who's riding upon him. Now, when a horse is fully broken, what happens is this. It doesn't destroy his spirit, but it brings him to a place where he gives instant obedience to the rider on his back. A horse that is fully broken gives instant obedience to the rider upon his back. When a child of God is broken, God does not destroy our spirit. We don't lose our spirit and our zest for living, but rather our will is brought into submission to the will of the Father, the will of the Lord Jesus Christ, so that we too give instant obedience to the one whom we call Savior and Lord. We act just like a partially broken horse, an unbroken horse. We act independently of the will of God. Now, that gets us in lots of trouble. When we insist on having it our way and doing our thing, no matter what God has said. Brokenness is that condition whereby our will is brought into full submission to his will, and when he speaks, there is no argument, there is no rationalization, there are no excuses, there is no blame, but simple, instant obedience to the Holy Spirit living within us, giving direction and guiding our life. Now, all of us have those areas of our life. At times, we don't want to surrender. And my friend, God has drawn a bullseye in that area of your life. He has targeted that for brokenness because he's not going to let you alone. One of the reasons that some people go through great trial and hardship in their life is that God is breaking them in a given area. What he's after is self-will, self-reliance, self-dependency, self-sufficiency. He's after everything that smacks of self within us. He wants to destroy that so that you and I are living moment by moment, day by day, in full dependence upon him. And therefore, he must wrench from us, shatter within us, break through pain and suffering, hardship and sorrow, whatever is necessary to remove those obstacles in our life that keep us from being fully surrendered to His will. Now already, many of you, most of you, who has an area that is yet unsurrendered, unyielded, you already know what it is because the Spirit of God has already surfaced it in your mind. You know what it is. Maybe when it first popped up in your mind, you said, oh, not that. And there it is. There it is. You can't get rid of it. God has drawn a circle around it. And He says, I've targeted that in your life because God knows that that area which you have not submitted is hindering God's purpose and design, great, beautiful design for your life. But we're afraid to give it up. We're afraid to lose control. We're afraid our needs will not be met. Our desires will not be fulfilled. We won't be contented. And we'll have to go through life lacking and missing and not experiencing the things in life that we want to experience. My friend, would God take anything away from you that is good for you? Would He break you from anything that would cause you to become what He wants you to be? Would God take away from you anything that will bless you and build you up and edify you and strengthen you and build character into your life and bring contentment and peace and joy in your life? Would God take away those things that would help you to become the maximum of your potential? No. Therefore, if God is in the process of working in some area of your life, He knows that in order for you to become what you really want to become and to be able to achieve what He wants you to achieve and to do the things that He knows your heart desires within His will, He knows that those areas must be broken and shattered and removed in order for you to become and to be, to achieve and to do and to reach your goals. Isn't it amazing how we admit with our minds, yes, God does know everything and He knows what's best. But somehow in our will, God says, here's the best. But something inside of us desires to be independent. You see, that's why Paul said, I am a bond slave of Jesus Christ. Everything there is about me has been saddle busted and brought into submission to the one who lives and reigns and rides within my heart, the Holy Spirit. He understood what it meant. That's why he said, I have crucified this world to myself and the world to me. God has targeted all kinds of self-reliance and self-confidence. He wants us living in, walking, depending, resting in, relying upon Him for every aspect of our life. In that way and that way alone can God live out to the fullest all that He is within us. It is not adding to and subtracting from. It is Christ within you, living through you the life. Now, but sometimes we have difficulty with that, and so I want to explain the necessity and how this takes place. If you will look for a moment back in John chapter 12 and notice this verse. He said, he who loses his life will save it. But he who loves it is going to lose it. That is, if I'm going to attach myself and refuse to surrender, I'm going to lose the best. But if I'm willing to hate it, to die to it, to let it go, I'm going to win, I'm going to gain. Now, God has said this in different ways in several passages. Look, if you will, in Matthew chapter 10 for a moment. There's a passage here that says a little different, but I want you to get these verses in your thinking because I want you to see something here. Verse 37 of Matthew 10. He who loves father or mother more than me is not worthy of me. And he who loves son or daughter more than me is not worthy of me. He who does not take his cross and follow after me is not worthy of me. He who has found his life shall lose it. And he who has lost his life for my sake shall find it. Now, all of that sounds like contradictions. But the truth of what he's saying is this. I must be willing to die to the self that is within me. That does not mean that we have no personality and no life. But I mean that part of me that is independent of God, that principle of sin that is still within me. He says we must be willing to die to that. Look, if you will, to the 24th verse of that book, Matthew chapter 16. And the 24th verse says, Jesus said to his disciples, if anyone wishes to come after me, let him take up his cross Let him deny himself and take up his cross and follow me. For whoever wishes to save his life shall lose it. But whoever loses his life for my sake shall find it. What will a man be profited if he gains the whole world and forfeits his soul? What will a man give in exchange for his soul? Now I want you to turn to 1 Thessalonians chapter 5. And I want us to see what God is referring to and how this takes place in a person's life. So we know that he's talking about dying to something, giving up, surrendering, yielding, coming into submission to, holding on I lose, letting go I win. In 1 Thessalonians chapter 5, verse 23, here's his prayer, Paul's prayer. Now may the God of peace himself sanctify you entirely, and may your spirit and soul and body be preserved complete without blame at the coming of the Lord Jesus Christ. Now, we are made up, truly, as he says in this passage, of body, soul, and spirit. Now, we can see the body, the soul, and the spirit we cannot see. With our body, we relate to our environment. We have five senses. We smell, we see. We taste, we hear, we touch. That's the way we relate to our environment. He says, your body, your soul, that is our mind, our will, our emotions, our conscience, our consciousness. We cannot see that, but that is a part of us. And with our soul, we relate to ourselves. We have a self-consciousness, awareness of ourselves. And we also relate to one another. We can laugh with each other, love one another, receive each other's love, or we can become jealous and angry. But our emotions are there, our thought patterns, our consciousness, our conscience, that which warns us of danger. That's a part of man. But then there is man's spirit. He says your spirit, soul, and body. The spirit of man is that inner man. That is that part of us with which we relate to Almighty God. Now, when Adam and Eve were in the Garden of Eden, they had a perfect body, a perfect soul, and a perfect spirit. God said, in the day that you eat of the fruit of this tree, ye shall surely die. They ate and they died. What died? Well, at that time, it was not their body because they remained. It wasn't their soul because they were still relating to each other. What died in them was their spirit, that is, their capacity to relate to God. When Paul says in Ephesians chapter 2, wherein in times past you were dead in and by your trespasses and sins, he's certainly not talking about the human body, nor about the soul, but what died was the spirit. So that a believer is a threefold person of body, soul, and spirit. The unbeliever, listen now, the unbeliever has a body. The unbeliever has a soul. The unbeliever has a natural spirit, which is dead to the things of God. Therefore, in essence, he's only two-thirds a whole person. Only a believer is a whole person whose spirit is indwelt by the Holy Spirit, thus making us whole. When Jesus made men and women whole, he simply did not merely mend the body, but the body, the soul, and the spirit. When you receive the Lord Jesus Christ as your personal Savior, the Bible says the Holy Spirit came to indwell you. What did he do? The Spirit of God, you're having been forgiven through the precious blood of the Lord Jesus Christ. The Spirit of God came into your life to unite with your spirit, to bring to life within you a spirit that now can relate to God so that you can relate to him. Now that you're a believer indwelt by the Holy Spirit, you are sensitive to God. You are aware of him. You can talk with him. He speaks with you. You open the words. You understand the word of God. The Spirit of God gives you guidance and direction, convicts you of sin. There's a whole new life. You've been born again. Your spirit has been born again. There's new life, a new spirit. Now, by your spirit, you relate to God. By your soul, you relate to yourself and to others. And with your body, you relate to the world. Now, here's the problem. The unbelieving world knows nothing about the spiritual life. They don't understand why we think and act the way we do. They live by their senses. If it looks good, get it. If it feels good, touch it. If it smells good, have some of it. If it tastes good, eat it. If it sounds good, keep listening. That is, they live by their senses. They live by what they see and what they touch. It's a matter of feeling. You see, we're all sensual beings. Now, I do not use that term in the light of speaking only of sexual sensuality, but we all have a body. We have appetites. We have appetites for beauty. We like to look at beauty. We have appetites for sex. We have appetites for food. We have appetites, all kinds of appetites, all of which are legitimate. It is when in the Garden of Eden man fell because of sin that man began to act from without rather than from within. A spirit-filled believer is one in whom the Holy Spirit from within has brought everything in that life under control. So when we talk in terms of a person who has been broken, we're talking about God's design on all of our life. God understands we have this physical human body. He understands the appetites we have. He also understands that you and I were born with a sin principle within us that will be there until the Lord calls us. It is still the remains of that independency within us that desires to have it our way. This is what causes difficulty in relationships, difficulty in business, difficulty in the home, difficulty with our plans versus God's plans. God says, I want you to give this. We say, oh, God, I couldn't afford to do that. Acting independently of God, we choose to do something else. God says, I want you to go to this person. Here's what I want you to say. I want you to confess and get right. Oh, God, I'm not sure I can do that. Arguing with God, desiring to be independent of the will of the Father in that given instance. I want to ask you again, what is it that God surfaced in your life, drew a circle around it, put a bullseye on it this morning, that you know that you are already acting independently of God in that area of your life? You don't want to give it up. You are fearful of giving it up. You're fearful that God won't meet your needs. Fearful that God won't meet your supply. Fearful that you won't be able to do what you want to do. Become what you want to become. Go where you want to go. Live where you want to live. Drive what you want to drive. Have the vocation you want to have. Are you unwilling to place your full trust in God? Anytime God zeroes in on an area, it is because I fear that if I give it to Him, it won't turn out the way I want it to turn out. God is saying, when you surrender it to me, it's going to turn out much better than you could ever dream it would ever turn out. The essence of brokenness is this, that the Holy Spirit who lives within me now is able to exercise the will of the Father through my soul, through my body, into life. That is, no longer responding to life based on the senses, no longer responding to life based on self-will, but now responding to life based on and in submission to the Holy Spirit who lives within us. What is the Christian life? The Christian life is an expression of the life of Christ through your human body. How does that happen? Only when you and I are willing to submit to the Lord God's will in every area of our life, bringing our thoughts, bringing our soul, bringing our body into submission to His will and allowing Him to call the plays, instant obedience to the one who sits upon the saddle of our heart, instant obedience to the one who rides within our life, instant obedience to the one who knows what's best, who is promised God's best, and who has the power to provide the absolute best in every area of our life. Brokenness is not an instantaneous act on the part of God, though it can be, and it may be once in a while, but most of the time it is a process, which we will discuss in other messages, but it is a process that begins over conviction over some area of my life that God has zeroed in on. And then He begins to do some breaking. Now, what do we mean by breaking? Well, you think about what is a part of our life. All of us have those areas of our life that we depend upon unless God has broken us. We depend upon our past experiences. We depend upon our abilities and our gifts and our talents. Some people depend upon their status, their position, their power, their authority, their relationships. Some people put their trust in their looks, or where they live, or their position in society. My friend, whatever you put your reliance on, God has targeted to shatter and to break and to remove in order that your dependence and your reliance would be upon Him and Him alone. God wants no other gods in your life, no competition in your life for your obedience and allegiance and devotion and love and worship of Him. And whatever is there, He's going to break one way or the other. Now, folks don't like this. Oh, tell me about prosperity and God answering all my prayers and healing all my sicknesses and helping up my life to be one glorious, wonderful trip through life. Well, the only way I can do that is to exchange this Bible for some erroneous book, because it's not in this one. Listen to what Jesus said. He says, you want to know how to make your life fruitful and profitable? Then He says, look at that grain of wheat. As long as you hold on, it'll only be one grain. But the moment you're willing to drop it into the earth and cover it and let it die in the soil, before long, what appears to be nothing but death will bring forth life. 50 grains, 100 grains, 1,000 stalks, 10,000 stalks, 100 acres, 1,000 acres, 1,000,000 acres of wheat. Listen, wheat growing, producing, feeding millions of people. How do you drink grape juice? Only because somebody crushed the grapes. And how do you have bread? Only because somebody crushed the wheat. My friend, how does a person become productive in their Christian life? How do they become useful for God? How does God use us to the maximum? How is it that God can bless us to the fullest? Only when we are willing for God to break everything in which we have placed any reliance, any dependence, and any of self. Remember what I said in the beginning? Brokenness is God's method of dealing with the self-life, which is that part of me that wants to act independently of God. Turn, if you will, to 2 Corinthians chapter 4 for a moment. Listen to what Paul says in this passage. In the 16th verse of 2 Corinthians chapter 4, he says, therefore, we do not lose heart, but though our outer man, this physical body, is decaying, it's getting older, yet our inner man is being renewed, what? Day by day. How? By momentary light afflictions. Now, they may last for years, but against the background of eternity, it's only light. For momentary light affliction is producing for us something that is weighty in value, far beyond all comparison. While we look not at the things which are seen, but at the things which are not seen. The things which are seen are temporal, but the things which are not seen are eternal. You see, the pain and the suffering and the heartache and the difficulties and the tears and the weeping that we go through, we think, God, why all of this? Where's the joy and where's the peace? God, my friend, zeroes in on that area of our life that needs to be broken. And I want you to listen carefully, because I'm going to say this probably every week. You know the people that God has the most difficult time with breaking? Those who are the most gifted. Those who are the most talented. Those who have a characteristic of being determined. Those who have the most self-confidence. Those who have the most things going for them as far as the world is concerned. Those are the kind of people God has the most trouble with, because they have so much to rely upon that appears, listen, that appears to be getting them through life. What they don't see is what they're missing. What they don't see is how God could be using them. What they don't see is what God's real design for their life is. What they don't see is this massive blessing that God has in store for them that they have missed completely for fear of losing it. They lose it. And so they hold on to the reins of their life, lest God, if they give up all reins of their life and become a slave to Jesus. Who wants to be a slave? Any wise person desires to be a slave of the living Christ. You can never lose surrendering it all to Him. You can never lose giving it all away. Is that not His whole principle? Give and it shall be given to you. That doesn't mean just money. If every time somebody talks about giving, you think about money, you're materialistic. I'm to give my life. Every facet of it must be brought under His control so that He who sits upon the saddle of our heart must have instantaneous obedience. That's God's design. Remember who you were made for. The Bible says you're not your own. He says we were made for Him. We are the temples of the living God. He who is living within us deserves and demands the right and the authority to have everything else about us under such control that He at any given moment is able to express His life through us, through our lips and through our eyes and through our hands and through our feet, through our body, through our thinking, through our emotions, so that you and I are not merely reflections, but we are living, walking expressions of the life of Christ. Now think about this. He says that in the eternity future, that you and I will be trophies. Think about that. You and I will be trophies of the grace of God. And because we're trophies of the grace of God in Christ's death, burial, and resurrection, His power to save, we will forever be a heavenly reminder of all the angels of the grace and love of God. In this life, we are preparing for the life to come. In this life, we're going to school. In this life, God has us on the potter's wheel. Now, you know, when the potter throws a lump of clay, and so often I've seen this, throws a lump of clay on the wheel, and with a gentle touch of his fingers and his hands, and maybe a little paddle here and there, he forms a beautiful vase. If he forms it and it doesn't come out exactly right, you know what he does? He crushes it, throws it back on the wheel, and goes through the same process again. What does God do in your life and my life? Whenever and wherever and however He sees a flaw in our life, when He sees any area of independence which He knows will hinder His great purpose in your life and mine, He throws us back on the wheel, back into the crucible of brokenness, and He keeps on breaking and fragmenting and shattering and pruning and chiseling away at our life, breaking again and again and again until He has formed us in the likeness of His Son. That's what the Christian life's all about. It is becoming. The doing is an overflow of the becoming. If Christ Jesus has brought every area of our life into submission to His will, we don't have to worry about whether we're going to do. Do you think, my friend, if every person in this sanctuary today was walking in the Spirit, that is, our wills were shattered and in submission to Him, we wouldn't even ever have to mention giving? You couldn't wait till the plates are passed. Do you know why you have a problem with giving? Because you have a streak of independence within you that says, and you hesitate and you refuse to obey God. We would never have to ask for anyone to volunteer to teach. We'd be looking for people to teach because you would be so surrendered to Him, not worrying about whether you can, whether you can't. What's God going to do about this? What about my time? If I have to study on Saturday night, I can't watch television. And if I have to visit some of my class members, I won't be able to do some other things. You see, when my will has been saddle busted, I belong heart, soul, mind, body, spirit. Everything belongs to Him. Then it's up to Him. You know why you argue with God? Because you have an independent streak in you that hasn't been broken. My friend, when I look at the Bible and read what God says about the Christian life, I'm awed by what He says versus how we act. And God says, I've zeroed in on every unbroken, unsurrendered, ungiven area. Brokenness is God's method of dealing with the spirit of independence within our life. What area has God zeroed in your life this morning? What is He targeted? What is He working on? Have you wondered why you're going through such difficulty and hardship and heartache and trial? Or you'd like to blame it on somebody else because it's much easier to do it that way. But my friend, could it be that God has zeroed in on an area of your life and he has the pressure on, and he just sort of keeps tightening the vise in love by his grace, never too much and never too quickly, but he keeps tightening the vise, putting the pressure on in order to break you from self-dependency, self-will, self-sufficiency, that independent streak that God knows is the greatest deterrence that you're becoming what God wants you to be. If I should ask you today, how many of you really want God's best for your life? Probably most of you would raise your hand. If I should ask you, how many of you want to become what God predesigned you to become before you ever were born? You'd probably raise your hand. But suppose I ask, how many of you are willing for God to do anything that is necessary to bring you to a position of total surrender so that all he wants to do for you and all he wants to make out of you, he's free to do it? I wonder how many of you would raise your hand for that. Can you say today, God, I'm willing for you to so break and so work in my life that all that you are within me would so compellingly, overwhelmingly control my soul and my body that I would be a living, walking expression of the Lord Jesus Christ? Are you willing to tell him that? Now, this gets real simple. Here's how simple it is. Either I'm going to surrender and let God have his way and live my life discovering what God wants to do and what he wants to provide, I'm going to very ignorantly, selfishly, blindly, mistakenly hold on to my little bit for fear of loss and miss God's great blessing. So I want to ask you one last question. What are you holding on to that you're willing to keep on holding on to and live your life missing God's best over something that is temporal and passing and insignificant compared to what God has offered you? Isn't that foolish? You can't even think of anything. You can't even think of enough of anything that weighs and has the value of you holding on to it and missing God's great design in your life. All revival follows brokenness. It does not precede it, it follows it. Are you willing to say to him today, all to Jesus I surrender, all to him I freely give, I will ever love and trust him in his presence and by his power daily live. My friend, I don't know about you. I've never found anything that I would exchange for knowing Jesus Christ and having him in full charge of my life. Now, I've been broken, shattered, beaten, smashed, pruned, chiseled on. I didn't like it any more than you like it. But I can tell you this. I can look back over these years and I can honestly thank God for what he's done. Every chisel blow, every hammer blow, every cut of the knife, every slice into my innermost being, every tear, every pain, every hurt, every disappointment, every disillusionment, every moment of despair, I can tell you, it is worth it all to be able to know in your heart that he has it all. One day you're going to stand before him, and in that day you're going to recognize how insignificant, foolish was what you held on to when you see what you missed. When I think about all of you young people here, many of you singles, you've got your whole life before you, and Satan's tricked you and deceived you. And you're holding on to this relationship and this sexual desire and this vocational commitment and all of these things which are passing. God can satisfy them, everyone, in His perfect fulfillment. If you'll give it up, He'll give you something better than you could ever arrange, manipulate, or create. It is yours for the dying to your old selfish independent streak. Yours for complete and total surrender. Father, in Jesus' name, I pray that we might recognize that we stand and sit today in your awesome presence. Known only to you is that vast host of blessings, that vast array of potential which you see in each one of us, ready, willing to be brought to fruition if we would but surrender and die to our selfish, independent spirit. I pray today in Jesus' name that there might be confession and repentance as you have surfaced those areas. A renewed commitment today to be broken, whatever is necessary, that the total life be brought into submission to your will. I pray for those who are unsaved and need to make that place their trust in Jesus Christ for the forgiveness of their sins, that they might understand that they're willing to confess their sins and ask for your forgiveness based on the death of your Son Jesus at the cross, where their sin debt was paid in full, at the moment they're willing to ask in faith that you will forgive and cleanse and bring to birth a new life. I pray in Jesus' name as you offer your invitation, Father, that many will stand to their feet and whisper this prayer to you quietly. All to Jesus, I surrender. All to you, I freely give. I will ever love and trust you. In your presence, daily live. I pray that your Spirit would move into the saddle of our hearts today. In Jesus' name.
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3: Sometimes when we're going through real difficult situations and circumstances, we might feel like we're sort of the victim of circumstances. Do you ever feel that way? That you're into something that you can't get out of, or you don't know how to deal with it and it seems impossible? And you just feel like you're a victim of some circumstance. Where's God in all that? How does He operate when we feel that way? And you have to ask yourself the question, did God allow this? Is He just watching this? Did He cause this? Can He help me through this? What is your attitude about yourself and the circumstance you're walking through? Now, when we think about being a victim is someone who has been harmed in some fashion. It may be in their body. It could be in their money. It could be in their position. All the different ways that people get hurt. Do you feel like you are a victim, that somehow somebody's mistreating you? Where's God in all this? Well, I want to answer that question. And answer the question, are we as believers victims of our circumstances, or could we possibly be victors over those circumstances? So I want you to turn to Romans chapter 8, one of the most helpful, one of the most reassuring, comforting chapters in the whole Bible. And when Paul comes to this 8th chapter, he talks about the work of the Holy Spirit in our lives and the comfort He is to us. And he comes to this 26th verse, and reminds us that we have the Holy Spirit within us to help us pray. Because there are times when we don't know how to pray. We don't know what to pray for. And oftentimes, people ask me to pray for them, and I always ask them, well, what is it specifically you want me to pray for? And sometimes people say, well, just pray for them. Well, I don't know what that means. Well, give me something specific.

will pray through us and intercede in our behalf so that God knows where our heart is and all that. Now, it's the next verse I want us to look at, these next two verses. He says, "And he who searches the hearts knows what the mind of the Spirit is, because he intercedes for the saints according to the will of God." And then verse 28, "And we know that God causes all things to work together for good to those who love God and to those who are called according to his purpose." Now, would you say that deep down inside you honestly and truly believe that God is causing all things to work together for good? What about tsunamis? What about earthquakes? What about all these people who are dying? Is God in all of this? Do you really and truly believe that God is in control of everything, or just some things? You see, the way you and I believe and how we believe in the relationship of God to this earth, to this whole world of ours, will affect how we view ourselves and how we view our circumstances. So with this verse of Scripture in mind, what I want us to do is I want us to look at this passage of Scripture with a lot of questions that people have about why these things are happening and what's going on and where is God in all this. And so I want us to begin with this very idea, and that is that our view of God's relationship to this world and to us will directly affect our relationship to him. Is God answering our prayer? Is he just standing on the sideline watching me hurt? Did God allow this to happen? Did he cause this? How much of this is me? How much of this is him? Where is God in all of these things? So first of all, what I'd like to do is to sort of give you a little idea of how people think. For example, the deists are people who say that there is a God and he created all of this. And what he did, he created the world with all of its laws and principles and things that govern it. And then he just said, "Okay, world, go." And so God is removed from the world as you and I know it. In fact, the best way to describe what they believe is this. It's like God is this great clockmaker. And he makes the clock, he winds it up, he sets it down in space, and then he just lets it unwind till finally it goes into nothing. Well, there's no connection between man and God, if that's what people believe. Because that's the way they think. They think, well, there is no God, or if there is one, this is how it's all working, and therefore that explains tsunamis and floods and deaths and so forth, that it's just nature, and that's the way life is, and that's the way it's going to be. Then there are the folks who call themselves pantheists, and that is, they believe that God's everywhere. God is in everything. Everything is in God. He's in the ocean. He's in the trees. He's in the skies. He's in this. He's in that. And this and that's in God. So it's inseparable. Again, there's no understanding of the personal relationship to God that he desires and does have to this world and to individuals. And so God is sort of mixed up in all of nature. Then there are the materialists who say, God, there's no God. There's no evidence there's a God. And so with the materialist, what matters is what they can touch, what they can feel. In other words, they want pleasure. They want possessions. They want experiences. They want relationships, moral and immoral relationships, because all of life centers around them. And if they have enough of this, enough of that, can go here and yonder, then they're happy. But the truth is, there's no place for God in their life. He's still out yonder somewhere, if there is a God. And oftentimes, people say, well, I'm an atheist. Is that right? Well, how did you become an atheist? Well, I don't believe in God. Why don't you believe in God? Because I just don't believe in him. Well, how do you explain all this? Well, I don't know, but I guess we just all came from nowhere. You know, when you think about what some people believe, you think, first graders are smarter than that. Something came from somewhere. Then, of course, when I think about all the different kind of people that think different things, I think about people who are fatalists. And here's what they believe. A fatalist believes everything has been predetermined. And so whatever happens is what'll happen. And we don't make them happen. There's no God out there to make them happen. It's just the way life is. Or they're fatalists. Now, can you imagine getting up every morning and thinking, well, I'm not making decisions today because even though I'm making them, they've already been made. I'm just living out what chance. I'm living out what circumstances has created over here. And so once again, there's no personal relationship with God. And I think about people who feel that way. And

0: There are many people who feel like, well, you know, things are as they are and they cannot be changed, and all this trying to change things and help, none of that really works because it's already a predetermined idea. Well, then thank God there is a Christian approach, and that is this, that the sovereign God of this universe created this world. From nothing He created it. He is above it. He's beyond it. He's not part of it as far as being something, but He is above it. He's beyond it. He is also still in control of it, and He keeps it together, and He's the one, the Bible says, who keeps things existing in their proper order and so forth. And so God not only is controlling and governing the affairs of the mechanics of the world, He's also personally involved in the lives of individuals. And if you don't believe that, you have an emptiness out there that cannot be filled. A sense of aloneness out there somehow, that you think about the uncertainty and the chaos and all the things that are going on today. People searching for happiness and peace and contentment. And a person, for example, trying to find some sense of direction in life. And they feel trapped by where they are and no one to help them out. What a futile way to live your life. Unfulfilled, no peace, no happiness, no joy. Life is just as it is. Then there's the Christian perspective, and that is this God who created this earth, He didn't just let it go, He's still out there. Well, what about these tsunamis? Is God in that? Well, let me ask you a question. If a tsunami can exist, or an earthquake can happen, apart from the will of God, there must be something out there more powerful than God. Somebody says, for example, well, now what about Adam and Eve in the Garden of Eden? Couldn't God have stopped that? Yes, He could have. Why did God allow evil in the world? Was He in that? Well, let me ask you this. If God were not in what happened with Adam and Eve, then there must have been a force greater than God who overcame the power and the will of God, and therefore God isn't sovereign. It's God in something or God in somebody else. We don't believe that because it's not true. So therefore, we have to see God from His perspective in everything that happens. Now, there'll be some things that you and I don't understand. We never will understand some things, and there's not anything in the Bible that says, I am obligated to understand everything God does. Secondly, there's nothing in the Bible that says, if I don't understand it all, then here's what's going to happen. God doesn't even expect us to understand it all. He says, my ways are not your ways. My thoughts are not your thoughts. My thoughts are higher than your thoughts. And my ways are higher than your ways. And therefore, I just know that there's some things I won't understand, but there's so much we can understand if we stop and think about it. So when I think about the Christian view, and that is because the truth is the Bible is the story of God's relationship to this created world of His and the individuals who make it up. That's what the Word of God's all about. So when somebody says, well, I don't believe the Bible, then what you've done is you have taken God's book that tells us all we need to know about God and how He operates and thrown it aside. Then you have nothing substantial, nothing solid, nothing certain, no sense of purpose, no sense of direction. That is, what's life all about apart from God? And that's why we have a world of people who are floundering in their lives, who have no sense of security, and their life is all wrapped up in what? It's wrapped up in pleasure and material things. Because you see, somebody says, well, if I can't see it, I don't believe in it. They don't believe that. They can't see electricity. They cut lights on. What I'd say is, well, go buy yourself a bunch of candles. Help yourself. But for me, I'm turning on the light. I don't understand why, how fast it happens. But I'd rather have that which I cannot understand than a candle which I can understand. Strike a match, light it, and there you got it. So when we think about all this, and I think about what assurance do we have when it comes to these things that we don't understand? What about our personal lives? If I went around the room and said, how many of you, for example, have had things happen in your life that you don't understand? Not only that, you didn't like it. In fact, you don't understand why God allowed it. In fact, maybe your belief is that if there were a God, He would not have let that happen in my life. Why does He let this happen to children? Why do planes crash? Why do trains crash? Why do ships sink? Why do all these things happen in life? Where is God? He's where he's always been. Well, does God know about all those things? Knows everything. Could God stop them? Yes, he could. Why does he allow them to happen? You and I will never know all the answers to that question, but we can understand much about God if we will start with this. The Bible is the Word of God. It is absolutely true. Now, apart from the Word of God, there is no acceptable explanation for what happens in this world, why it happens, and if there is no one overruling and no one guiding and no one who is in charge, then we're just flipping through space with no sense of purpose and sense of direction. How's it going to last? And then I think about people who are haunted with a myriad of questions such as, if you don't believe any of this, what about life after death? And so when I ask people that, what's going to happen when you die? I don't know. And so there's all of this back and forth, back and forth. What's true, what's not true. It's interesting that people who have everything going for them say, you know what, I don't need a God. And I've heard people say, I don't need God. I've got everything I need. And I want to say to them, but you've forgotten the source. Everything you have came from the goodness of God. And what you're doing is you're denying the very essence of who's provided this for you. So I want to think about some things that give us assurance today in the light of all these things and how we are to interpret them properly and wisely from God's Word. And the foundational truth in understanding what's happening, the foundational truth is this, that God is in control of our circumstances. You say, how could he be? I'm going to explain that. How could he be in control of our circumstances? He is. So I'm going to turn to several passages that you probably know by heart, but I want you to look at them because I want you to see that they're here and not just think, well, I'm sure that he's probably quoting right. No. Look in Psalm 103, verse 19. You've heard me quote it many times on purpose. Listen to what he says. Psalm 103, verse 19. The Lord has established his throne in the heavens, and his sovereignty rules over all. Over what? What's included in all? Everything, right? His sovereignty rules over all. All things, all events, all people, all situations, circumstances, over all. Now, that's the bottom line. You can be saved without understanding that God rules over all. I can understand that. But let's think about this. Look, if you will, in Colossians chapter 1. And Paul writing in Colossians chapter 1, a wonderful, wonderful book that centers all around Jesus. And remember this. Jesus said that he was the Son of God. He said, I and the Father are one. He said, if you have seen me, you have seen the Father. So, when you come to Colossians chapter 1, listen to what Paul says. He says in verse 13, for he that is Jesus rescued us from the domain of darkness and transferred us to the kingdom of his beloved Son. That is, we're talking about God the Father, what he's done through Jesus coming to the earth. His beloved Son, in whom we have redemption, that is the forgiveness of sins. Now watch this. He, that is Jesus, is the image of the invisible God, the firstborn of all creation, for by him all things were created, both in the heavens and on earth, visible and invisible, whether thrones or dominions or rulers or authorities, all things have been created through him and for him. He is before all things, and in him all things hold together. So what is he saying? He's simply saying this, that God has created all things through his Son Jesus, for example, as he says here. Not only has he created them, but he says he holds them together. God's laws do not change. His principles do not change. And so he says that he not only has created all things, but he keeps control of all things. Now turn, if you will, to the 135th Psalm for a moment and notice what the psalmist says here. 135th Psalm and the 6th verse. Because somebody says, well, what influences God? Well, the 6th verse of the 135th Psalm says, whatever the Lord pleases, he does, in heaven and in earth, in the seas and all the deeps. What is he saying? God does what he pleases to do. He doesn't always do what I want him to do, what you want him to do. He doesn't always do what we think he ought to do and of what we desire for him to do or what I can understand for him to do. But he always does exactly what pleases him. Look in the 21st chapter of Proverbs for a moment, and this is a very important verse. Proverbs 21 verse 1 says, "The king's heart is like channels of water in the hand of the Lord. He turns it wherever he wishes." Now watch this. So how do we interpret that if you believe that? If you believe that God is in control and that he's controlling everyone, then he is controlling the president. Well, what about all those congress and all the senators? You believe they're in God's hands? Well, according to the scripture, they are. Well, you say, well, why don't they shape up? The issue is this. Not whether they shape up or not, but the issue is God in control of what's happening? And the answer is, yes, he is. Would we do it that way? No. But we have people lose their homes and lose their jobs, and kids can't go to Christian schools anymore, and many other hardships that people are undergoing. Would we do that if we had a choice? No, we wouldn't. But think about this. In spite of all of those things, do you not see God's hand in any of that? I'll tell you what's happened. God has awakened this sleeping giant of the United States and to realize we're heading in the wrong direction. We've had it so good and so easy, and we've had so much plenty. We've taken it for granted, and all of a sudden we're about to lose it, and we're getting the shakes. Well, is God in that? Whatever awakens this nation to turn to God has got to be good, no matter how painful it is and how costly it is. He says he's in control. Now somebody says, are you telling me that he's in control of the president? Absolutely. Can you name me somebody he's not in control of? No, you cannot. God is, when he says he's established his throne in the heavens and his sovereignty rules over all, that's all people, all events, all times, you name it, he's in control. And he makes it even sharper when he says it through the Lord Jesus Christ there in Colossians. Now, if that be true, why does God allow evil in the world? If he's in control and he's a righteous God, why does he allow evil in the world? You say, well, he doesn't allow it, and he's not responsible for what happened to Adam and Eve in the Garden of Eden, and they fell and so sinned into the world. Well, let me ask this, where did it come from? And second, if he's not in control, whatever you mention, evil, you name it, if he's not in control, there is something in the universe more powerful than God, and that's what's in control. And you and I know that's absolutely not true. God is the one who's in control. Why does he allow these things to happen? He says, my ways are not your ways. My thoughts are not your thoughts. My ways are higher than your ways. My thoughts are higher than your thoughts. What does he mean by that? He can see what we cannot see. He sees the end from the beginning. He knows what his goal is. He knows what his plan is. He knows where he's headed. And therefore, things that we don't understand, things that we would not do it his way, but he's doing it his way because he has something in mind. And the thing that he has in mind ultimately will turn out to be good. So when I think about the things that we can't control, and I think about the things we don't understand, I want you to turn to this verse. If you haven't turned to any of the rest of them, I want you to turn to Deuteronomy 29. Because here is God's answer. And it's amazing. When you read the Word of God, whatever your question is, sooner or later, there's a biblical answer to the question. Now look at this. Deuteronomy 29, verse 29. Genesis, Exodus, Leviticus, Numbers, Deuteronomy, for people maybe just got saved, you just got your... Well, now you're laughing, but there was a time when you didn't know where Genesis was. So everybody has to find their way. So watch this. Deuteronomy 29, 29. The secret things belong to the Lord our God. But the things revealed, which he reveals them, belong to us. And to our sons forever, that we may observe all the words of this law. He says there's some things he is not going to reveal. There's some things he's going to reveal them, and he's going to reveal them why? So that you and I may live according to his laws. And so there are going to be some things we don't understand. Now let me ask you a question. Somebody says, well, I don't understand it, therefore I don't have to obey it. That's not true. Whether I understand it or not For example, how many times did your kids come to you and say, I can't go, I don't understand that, you don't love me, they gave you a hard time? But you knew what was wise, you knew what was best, and you didn't allow them to have their way when you knew that their way was going to be destructive, painful, or cause them harm and hurt. So God knows it's wiser for Him not to tell us some things. Now, if I say, well, only when I understand God will I believe in Him, what you're saying is, I demand that you reveal the secret things. The truth is, God's revealed plenty. In fact, He's revealed so much, it's hard for us to keep up with it. Amen? In other words, He's revealed so much already, I can't tell God what He can and cannot reveal. But here's for sure, He's revealed enough that you and I can receive Christ as our Savior. He's revealed enough to have peace and joy and contentment. He's revealed enough to help us through pain and sorrow and sickness and loss. He is a God who's revealed Himself in the person of Jesus Christ. And if you reject the Lord Jesus Christ as your Savior, you're going to miss a whole lot about God. And I'll show you why in just a moment. So when I think about the foundational truth of all that we believe is that God is absolutely in control. Now, there's a very comforting truth when it comes to the fact that He is in control of all things. And so let's go back to Romans 8:28 for a moment. Notice what He says. And I think most of us probably know this scripture by heart. Listen to what He says. He says, but we know that God, Jehovah God, causes. Now watch this. Are you listening? Say amen. God is the only thing that exists that's uncaused. He's the only uncaused thing that has ever existed, because He is the eternal God. He says God causes all things to work together for good, period. That is not what He says. And people will quote, well, I know that everything's going to work out for good. The Bible doesn't say that. Oh, yes, it does. It says that in Romans 8:28. No, it doesn't. He says He causes all things to work together for good to those who love Him and to those who are called according to His purpose. So sometimes things that we see are just God's judgment because they have rejected God and turned away from God. So He says He causes all things to work together for good. Now watch this. Are you listening? Some things that God says is good, I would disagree with. And you would too. Because you'd say, well, God, I didn't need that. Haven't you said that to Him? Well, I don't need this in my life, Lord. Well, God, you certainly couldn't be in this. He causes all things to work together for good to those who love Him, to those who are called according to His purpose. If that be true, I have to make a decision. I have to make a decision. Do I believe that God is absolutely sovereign in control of all things, or do I not? And if I don't, you have to cut that verse out of the Bible. God causes all things to work together for good to those who love Him, to those who are called according to His purpose. It's either true or it's not true. And if it is true, I'm going to be blessed. And if it's not, then we have nothing but chaos anyway. Now watch this. And one of the wonderful ways God teaches us things is in simple things. Now listen to this. He causes all things to work together for good to those who love Him, to those who call according to His purpose. Now look at the Sermon on the Mount and look in the 6th chapter of Matthew. And so we're talking about this God of ours who is in control of all things and therefore is the source of all of our needs and supplies. And so in the 6th chapter, He comes to the 25th verse. This is part of the Sermon on the Mount. And you'll hear people say, well, I believe in the Sermon on the Mount and the 10 Commandments, and that's about all I believe. Well, you're in a mess because they're two of the most difficult passages in the whole Bible. Now watch this. 25th verse of this 6th chapter. For this reason, I say to you, Jesus is talking, do not be worried about your life as to what you will eat or what you will drink, nor for your body as to what you will put on. Is not life more than food and the body more than clothing it? Look at the birds of the air. They don't sow, nor reap, nor gather into barns. And yet your heavenly Father feeds them. Are you not worth much more than they? And then He says, and who of you being worried can add a single hour to his life? And why are you worried about clothing? Observe how the lilies of the field grow. They don't toil, nor do they spin. Yet I say to you that not even Solomon in all his glory, clothed himself like one of these. But if God so clothed the grass of the field, which is alive today and tomorrow, thrown into the furnace, will he not much more clothe you, you of little faith? Do not worry then, saying, what will we eat? What will we drink? What will we wear for clothing? For the Gentiles, that's unbelievers, eagerly seek all these things, for your heavenly Father knows that you have need of all these things. But seek first his kingdom and his righteousness, and all these things are going to be added to you. So do not worry about tomorrow, for tomorrow will care for itself. Each day has enough trouble of its own. Here is the sovereign of the universe saying, look, not only have I created all of this, not only am I keeping it going, but I am personally involved in your individual life. I'm personally involved that I care about that you have enough to eat, that you have clothes to wear today in our society, you have some form of transportation. The whole message is this. This sovereign God who controls all, cares about all, and is so awesome, he's the resource of everything that all of us need. Now, if you want to be an atheist, be my guest. That is a foolish way to live. Or if you are a deist or a pantheist, a materialist, whatever it may be, fatalist, the Bible says that God, our Heavenly Father, is the Creator, created it all. He's in control of it, and he cares enough to watch over us. Now, I'm going to talk about something else, for example, because here is another undeniable truth. If I should ask you, do you believe that God is in control of the bad things people do? So, oh, no. God is righteous and holy. In the 12th chapter of Genesis, God chose Abraham. And he said, Abraham, out of your loins, I'm going to fill this earth full of your descendants. And so Abraham has Isaac and Jacob has 12 sons. So 11 of these sons hate Joseph. They couldn't stand him. They were jealous of him. So what does God do? God has a plan. So God allows, and especially having given Joseph these awesome dreams about what's going to happen to him, he allows his brothers, who are full of jealousy and hatred, to attempt to kill him. God works through the wickedness of his wicked brothers who try to kill him. He not only allows it, God's in this. Because their hearts are wicked, and so God's using them. So they decide, they think, not to kill him, and they're going to sell him into slavery. So these Edomites come along, and Ishmaelites, and all the folks who are traveling those ways. And so they buy him, and they take him to Egypt, and they sell him on the slave block. Well, how could God be in that? And then he is in the house of Potiphar, becomes very successful. Potiphar's wife tries to seduce him. Well, God could never be in a seduction. He couldn't be in that. You don't think so? So then he gets thrown into prison. Otherwise, he'd have spent the rest of his life as a slave in the house of Potiphar. But now he's in prison. And none of this has made any sense probably to him, except in his heart, he had that dream back yonder. And so one day, the baker and the butler get thrown out of their positions, and they get thrown in jail, and they're talking about these dreams they had. And so they both have a dream, and Joseph said, God can interpret dreams. And so one of them had a dream, and the other had a dream, and so Joseph interprets the dream, and he says to the baker, you're going to lose your head. To the butler, you're going to be reinstated as the butler to Pharaoh. Now, when you get there, please remember me. Well, he forgets him. So here he is still in prison. How could God be in this young, obedient teenage boy? How could he be into what happens to him? They try to throw him in a pit. They're going to kill him. They're going to sell him in slavery. They try to seduce him. And now he's in prison and hadn't done a thing wrong. How could God be in all this? One day, Pharaoh has a dream. And the butler remembers Joseph. He says, by the way, there's a Hebrew that interpreted a dream for me. Maybe he could interpret your dream. They come to Joseph Now, he's about 30 years of age now, so from 17 to 30, all he's had is hard times. All hard times. And he interprets a dream, and that day he becomes the prime minister of all of Egypt. Now, was God in all that? Let's go back to those ugly brothers. Was he in their attitude? I didn't say he caused their attitude, but he took advantage of their attitude. He led them to put him in the pit. They were going to kill him. And Reuben said, no way. God's still in control. They sell him into slavery. God's still in control. Look who bought him. Look who bought him. Potiphar, who was head of the guard of Pharaoh. Potiphar buys him. Somebody else could have bought him. Potiphar buys him. Puts him in his house. He learns the language. He learns the ways. He learns all about Egypt and their whole society. Then he gets thrown into prison. Then he learns how they operate. And so what happens? The next thing, he's the prime minister. God was in every single solitary step of that. And watch this. And then when the famines come, because of Joseph's wisdom and Pharaoh's willingness to listen to him, he brings his whole family from starving to death and brings them down into Egypt. And so they have this conversation. The Bible says, then his brothers came and fell before him and said, behold, we are your servants. But Joseph said to them, watch this. This is faith. This is the truth that God wants every one of us to believe. You meant it for evil, but God meant it for good. Where was God? He was back there with those 12 brothers all the way till he became the prime minister of Egypt, and he saved that civilization. I'm simply saying all that to say to you that you and I may not understand what God is doing at the time he may be doing it, but he always has a good purpose in mind. Always. Through my pain, I've seen awesome good. Hurt, disappointment, awesome good. And you see, he didn't say we'd understand. You remember that old song we'd sing? Maybe you used to sing it. I'll understand it better by and by. By and by when the morning comes, when the saints of God are gathered home, I'll tell the story of how I've overcome and I'll understand it better by and by. God sees your future. He knows the end from the beginning. He knows exactly where you are, what you need. He knows exactly what it takes to make you the person God wants you to be. And so when I look at that passage and realize how God worked in his life, I think about the conclusive truth. Look, here's the conclusive truth. That all of our circumstances are known to God. All of our circumstances are controlled by God. He's turning all of our circumstances for good when we allow him to, and when he works in our life. He says, for those who love him and obey him. And our circumstances are God's tools by which to do what? To work in our life, to bring us into relationship with him, to help us to depend upon him, and to see him as the source of all the good things that he has for us. He is in absolute control. No matter what's going on today in this world, whether it's these tsunamis or whether it's earthquakes or whatever it might be, you say, well, God could never be in that. You cannot say that with any bit of authority whatsoever. Somebody says, what about all these people who died? Surely. Well, think about this. Let's say that, for example, knowing what you know, if you had been killed in an earthquake, about 2 seconds into heaven, somebody asked, would you want to go back? Oh, no. You see, only thing we can think about is death, because we have an attitude about death and pain and suffering and heartache. Well, how could any of that be good? We don't, and besides that, let me give you an example of something. I fell down the steps and tore the cartilage in my knee. Well, I would never have thought about sitting behind this table in a chair to preach. Never, never crossed my mind. So I had to do it. Well, you know what I've discovered? Nobody wants me standing up again. They say, I like it. I feel like you're talking straight to me. So don't stand up and walk around anymore. Well, God knows exactly what he's up to, and he knows how to accomplish his will. So I want to say to you folks who may be watching, I'm fine. But the congregation won't let me stand up anymore, so that's why I'm sitting down. And besides that, it's easier on me than walking around holding a 4-pound Bible for 2 hours and feeling the result of it. But here's what I want you to see. And this is the main thing. What are the rewarding truths that are wrapped up in the sovereignty of God? Here's the first one. And that is this. We can live with a greater trust in God in our circumstances when we acknowledge that He's the sovereign of the universe. When I know that's true, I can live and face anything with far greater trust because I know who's in charge and I know who's going to keep His word. The second thing is this, and that is we can have a far greater freedom from worry, as Jesus talked about, over our needs and the source of our needs and all those. We can have a far greater sense of freedom from worry. Why? Because my Heavenly Father, who created all this, and He says He's the one who makes the grass grow. He's the one who feeds the birds. If God's making grass grow, and if He's making lilies of the field beautiful, and if He's feeding birds, I am not worried about what I'm going to need, because sooner or later I'm going to have what I need. And as long as I don't have it, my Heavenly Father's working something good, and though I don't see it's good, though I don't like what He's doing, it's still got to be good because He says it's good. And I have lived long enough to know that the toughest and the worst and the most despicable is absolutely good. When He's got it in His hands, He's going to make it good no matter what. So it helps us when we come to those times. A third thing that's important here is this. It makes us more grateful about the good things that we have, because we, knowing that He's in control, now I know what the source is. I don't have to wonder tomorrow if by some chance, by some unbelievable, inexplainable occurrence, I'm going to have all my needs met. I'm going to have all my needs met because the Heavenly Father is committed to that. Feeding birds, clothing lilies of the field, and all the rest, He's going to meet our needs. So we have far greater confidence and much more gratitude because we know where it's coming from. A fourth thing that's evident here is this, and that is we'll have greater patience in times of adversity. That is, if I know that God is in control, that no matter what I'm going through, I'm going to be more patient. Watch this. Because I know that there is an end to it, one way or the other. I also know that in it all, He's going to be with me because He said, I will never leave you nor forsake you. There's not anybody in the world who can promise you that. You say, oh, I love my husband, I love my children. You can't promise them that. Only God can say to you, I will never leave you nor forsake you. This is the God who created it all, who has it all in control, who's watching over every single one of His children individually. And who knows what's happening in Haiti, knows what's happening in Hawaii, knows what's happening in Japan, knows what's happening in Russia. He is in control of all of it. We can be more patient in our times of adversity because we know He's in control. Now watch this. And if I believe Romans 8:28, I'll know this, that when God is through with my suffering, when He has accomplished His purpose in my difficulty, hardship, and pain, when He's accomplished His purpose in all that, I know that it'll be over. But I must see Him in it, no matter what. And I'll give you an example of something. And I've probably shared this before, but when I was going through a difficult time becoming the pastor of the church, and a lot of folks were against me and saying all kinds of things, accused me of this, that, and the other, I remember getting in the prayer room one day because I was hurt really badly, to be honest. People I loved dearly had just turned their back and say things about me they knew weren't true. In the prayer room one day, and I thought, God, now you got to show me how to deal with this. I'm hurt, and sometimes I'm angry, God. It's like the Lord said to me, listen carefully. If you will do what I tell you to do, you'll come out of this victoriously. Whatever you hear about you, whatever they do to you, however they may mistreat you and falsely accuse you, you must see every bit of that coming from me. If you believe I'm in control, you've got to see that's coming from me. If you will acknowledge that it's coming from me, or it may be coming from the people you can't stand, or you don't like, or they disappointed you and hurt you, you've got to see it coming from me. They couldn't do it unless I let them. It was one of the greatest lessons I've ever learned. It kept me from being angry anymore. It kept me from being hostile. It kept me from trying to defend myself. And I just lived right through that, knowing that God was going to keep His word in somehow, in some way. I'd walk out there to preach and look around and think, God, there's no way in the world that I can be the pastor of this church. Look at all these folks out here who don't want me. And the truth is, God, I don't even want to be their pastor. But the truth is, I'm going to do what you say. I'm going to listen to every bit of it as coming from you. You see, God in the fact that He is the sovereign controller of this universe will make us very patient in times of adversity and heartache. And the last thing I would say would be this, and that is, we'll have a greater sense of anticipation of God's work in our life. When we are going through difficult times and we don't understand it, but if we are persuaded that He's in control, and if we're persuaded that He's doing something good, though we don't understand it, here's what happens. Then you begin to anticipate, how's He going to do this? What good is coming out of this? And you know, I was talking to a family this week, and they were telling me about all the things that are going on. Losing their business, losing their house, and all the things that were happening that would send anybody into a tailspin. The most awesome sense of peace. And I'm sitting there listening and thinking, thank you, Jesus. They have it together. They said, you know what? We're learning so many wonderful things. We can't wait to see all that God's teaching us. Thinking about losing their house, could be losing their business, all these kids in college, all these things that are going on, and talking about how fantastic God is and what He's doing. You know why? Because they're anchored in the Word of God and anchored in the truth that God is in control of their life. Listen carefully. If you will grasp this truth and accept it as the truth of the Word of God, which it is, you may not be able to understand all that God does in your life. But if you are a child of God, remember this, that whatever He sends, whatever He allows, He has something in mind. You must see it as a tool that God's using in your life to do something fantastic. And when you are able to allow for the truth to dictate in your heart that God is in sovereign control, you can face, you can live through, you can be blessed by far more than you would ever dream. It is that simple on the one hand, but it's His sovereignty that makes it work. Now, I want to read you something. John Chrysostom was one of the early church fathers. He lived about 347, died about 407, somewhere thereabouts. And he was a great preacher. And he lived in the times of the Roman dictator, Domitian, who was one of the worst persecutors of Christianity of any Roman dictator. And so he calls Chrysostom forth, and he's going to banish him. In other words, he can't stand his preaching. And so this conversation goes like this. The Roman Empress threatened to banish Chrysostom, and so Chrysostom answered this, "You cannot banish me, for this world is my Father's house. Where are you going to put me?" He says, "I will kill you, I will slay you," said the Emperor. "No, you can't do that either," said the noble champion of the faith, "for my life is hid with Christ in God." He says, "Then I'll take away your treasure." "You can't take away my treasure. My treasure is in heaven, and my heart's there." "I will drive you away from man, and you shall have no friend left." "Oh, you can't do that either, for I have a friend in heaven from whom you cannot separate me. I defy you, for there is nothing that you can do to hurt me." Now, how about that as a testimony? The truth is, you and I can say the same thing. Listen to this. You and I have this awesome garrison around us. And the only way anything can get through that is if the Father chooses to open the gate. If He doesn't choose to open the gate, nothing can get through. "Oh, but what about so-and-so-and-so? That's not the question. Where is God? He's sitting up on His throne in absolute control of every single thing. Now let me ask you this. If you don't have a sovereign God in charge of your life, who is in charge? Is the devil in charge? You in charge? No. What's the basis of your peace, joy, happiness? I'll tell you. It's things you have and relationships you have, but the truth is they're all temporary. You're going to die one of these days. Then what? What about life after death? It's real easy to boast about who you are and what you have. when you're healthy and strong and you've got plenty. But when it all begins to fade away, there will come a moment in your life when you will have to recognize there is a God, and you have wasted your life, or there is a God, and you welcome Him as He welcomes you home to heaven. Which will it be? If you're willing to ask the Lord Jesus Christ to forgive you of your sins, trust Him as your personal Savior, He begins immediately in His sovereign power to begin to work out the best in your life. No matter where you've been, what a mess you've made of it, doesn't make any difference how many broken pieces your life's in. He knows exactly in His sovereignty how to put them together. It is yours for the asking. Christ as your Savior makes your life worthwhile now and for eternity. And Father, how grateful we are for your awesome presence and power, and you're willing to express yourself in our lives in ways that, Father, we would never have dreamed that you could do it. We look at the difficulties and the hardships and the trials and wonder, Lord, what are you going to do with this? You have never come up short. And we just want to say, thank you, Father, for being who you are in our lives today, in Jesus' name. Amen.
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2: Gabon is rich in natural resources and is one of Africa's wealthier countries. Yet many Gabonese continue to dwell in poverty. The depletion of oil reserves, mineral deposits, and old growth timber make wise investment in the present all the more vital. Pray in thanksgiving for the resources God has provided for Gabon, and these blessings can be used to improve the quality of life in the country. In Gabon, the official language is French, and that's the translation of the Bible that's most often used there. But with over 40 indigenous people groups, there are still many languages that need Bible translation. The interior of the country is increasingly open to missionaries who are working to engage with the country's least reach and isolated groups, including the Baka people, Gabon's earliest inhabitants. Pray that God will provide the resources for new translation efforts, allowing missionaries to evangelize many more people groups who have not yet heard the gospel.
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0: One of the most commonly asked questions is, why is it that God allows His children to go through such difficult, trying, painful times in life? It's very obvious that He does, so it can't be denied. And since He's all-powerful and He allows it to happen, there must be some purpose for it, because no one escapes it. Whether a person is a believer or not a believer, a person is a Christian or non-Christian, all of us go through trials in life. But let's just think for a moment about those who have trusted Jesus Christ as their Savior, try to follow Him, and yet they go through the most difficult kinds of trials. What in the world is God up to? Is there a purpose for it, or is this just part of life, or what is it? Well, once you and I begin to understand what the real purpose is, what God is up to, why He allows these things to happen in our life, we can live through most anything. In fact, anything and everything, once we understand the principles. And that's what I want to deal with in this message. And I want to simply talk about wisdom for the trials of life. And I want you to turn, if you will, to James chapter 1. In the first chapter of James, I want us to read part of this chapter, because he deals with this very issue of trials. Now, the Apostle Paul certainly had his trials. Jesus had his. In fact, every servant of God in the Scripture had theirs. And the truth is, we all do, and we all will, and there is no escape. And somebody says, well, will these trials ever cease? Well, trials will never cease. Maybe this trial will cease and this trial will cease, but trials themselves will never cease. There is no escape. And so the issue is not how do I escape trials in my life, but how do I learn to respond to them in a way that makes it profitable for me, that I can see something good in every single one of these trials. Now, I don't know what you're facing in life. Some of you are facing extremely difficult and painful, seemingly almost impossible things. But one thing I know for certain, what I want to share with you in this message is the truth. Tried, tested, this is the truth. And if you listen carefully and be wise enough to jot down some of the things that I want to share with you, you'll make the next trial at least a little easier, better understood, and you'll be looking for God's goodness right in the middle of the most painful part. Look, if you will, beginning in James chapter 1. He begins by identifying himself, James, a bondservant of God and of the Lord Jesus Christ, to the 12 tribes who are dispersed abroad, greetings. Count it all joy, my brethren, when you encounter various trials, knowing that the testing of your faith produces endurance. And let endurance have its perfect result, so that you may be perfect and complete, lacking in nothing. But if anyone lacks wisdom, let him ask of God, who gives to all generously and without reproach, and it will be given to him. But he must ask in faith without any doubting, for the one who doubts is like the surf of the sea, driven and tossed by the winds. But that man ought not to expect that he will receive anything from the Lord, being a double-minded man and unstable in all his ways. And if you drop down to verse 12, blessed is a man or a woman who perseveres under trial. But once he's been approved, he will receive the crown of life which the Lord has promised to those who love him. Now, when I look at that passage, I think, what a preposterous statement. I mean, this doesn't even make sense. Think about this. Count it all joy when you encounter trials, testings in your life. Now, think about it for a moment. Trials and joy don't go together. They just don't fit. Trials and tears fit. Trials and hardship fit. Trials and discouragement, trials and disillusionment, trials and despair, all of these things fit, but trials and joy, that doesn't even make any sense. So how could he say, consider it all joy when you encounter various trials? He must know something we need to know, because it just doesn't make human common sense to say, get happy, be delighted, rejoice in the fact you're in the midst of a burning, fiery, difficult, trying, painful, sticky time in your life. Has to be an answer. And there is an answer. It's a wonderful answer. And if you'll think about it for a moment, when he says that, you'll notice that he follows it up with something. He says, because these trials are, listen, they test our faith. And when our faith is tested and the right result comes, we'll discuss in a moment, then there is endurance. And there is that perfect reward from all of this, and that is that there's a great sense of maturity that comes as a result of that. So when we think in terms of the whole idea of trials, I want to think in terms of it this way, and that is wisdom for the trials of life. Now, when you read this passage, usually here's what happens. Somebody will read this passage and say, well, we're talking about trials. And then in verse 5, he says, but if any of you lacks wisdom, let him ask of God, who gives to all generously and without reproach, and it'll be given to him. Well, it almost looks like he's changed the subject. First of all, we're talking about trials. Now we're talking about wisdom. But he's not. Here's what he's saying. He says, count it all joy when you fall into these trials. Your faith's being tested. If it works right, if you let it work right, you will learn endurance, and that endurance is going to bring you to great spiritual maturity. Then he talks about wisdom. Why does he switch? He's not switching subjects. Here's what he's saying. In order for us to be able to count it all joy and to see our faith tested and learn endurance and mature in our faith, it takes godly wisdom. Wisdom is seeing things from God's perspective. If I look at this from a natural perspective, it makes absolutely no sense whatsoever. Joy and trials? No. Tears in trials, difficult in trials, hardship in trials, but not joy. But when you and I see things from God's perspective, that's what wisdom is. We see things from God's perspective, something happens. What happens? And that is, when we see it from God's perspective, then we say there's another side of this. There must be a spiritual side rather than a human side. Now, wisdom must be applied. For example, it's one thing to have God's perspective, but the issue is, am I willing to apply that? And so if I do apply it, here's what's going to happen. It's going to enable me to evaluate
4: persons and circumstances and make the right decision. It's going to enable me to ask some questions about whatever I'm facing in life. That is, how am I going to face this trial in light of my past experiences? How am I going to face this trial in light of my present circumstances? And how am I going to face this trial in light of my future dreams and goals in life? The right question is always, God, what is your goal for this trial in my life? And listen, always asking this question, God, what would you have me to do? What is your goal? What is your purpose for this trial in my life? What would you have me to do at this point? When you and I begin to look at our trials, it makes no difference what that trial has to do with whatever aspect of your life. The issue is, I must look at it wisely. That's why he says, if anyone lacks wisdom, let him ask of God, who gives to all of us liberally, and he doesn't come back and blare out at us and say, why did you do that? Why did you ask for wisdom? He knows that you and I need wisdom to understand these difficult, trying, painful times in our life. So I want you to think about what your circumstances are, where you are in life, what you're facing, what you'd like to change, what's painful, what's hurtful, what's costly, what you'd like to absolutely, totally eradicate out of your life, and you know that you can't do it. So the issue is, how do I face this trial in my life and come out winning, victorious, profiting from it? Now think about this. If you're going to have to suffer, and there's a way to squeeze something good out of this suffering, don't waste your suffering. Don't waste your sorrows. Don't waste your heartaches. Don't waste your pain. Learn how to squeeze something good and profitable, a blessing out of every single trial of life. And you can and you will if you listen carefully, jot down these notes, and begin to apply them to your life. So I want to say three things primarily and lots of things under them. But the first one is simply this, and that is, that we need wisdom to discern the source of our trials. We said we're all going to have trials. And he said, listen, consider it all joy, my brethren, not if, but when you encounter various trials. They are coming. You can look all the way back from Adam and every single person in the scripture. Somewhere along the way, they went through some trial. And it didn't make any difference how good they were or how evil they were, they're going to be trials in life. So the issue is not whether we're going to, but what is the source of them. Now, when he uses the word encounter, look at this. Consider it all joy, my brethren, when you encounter. That means some of these trials are going to come upon us suddenly. Some of them are going to come upon us unexpectedly, and we won't know for the moment exactly what to do. When you encounter them, when you're confronted with something that you yourself maybe have caused, or you would say that it's someone else's fault or whatever it might be, but we all face these trials. You go to work tomorrow morning and somebody hits you in the face with something that you didn't plan on, or all during this past week, you have encountered one trial after the other. And as someone said to me after the first service, I can't believe you talked about that, because every day of my life this past week, I've had one more encounter, as you say, and one more trial on me. I thank God I can't handle it. I walk and you sit down and what do you talk about? It had my name on every single point. Well, you know why? Because that's just human life. And so when you and I think about it, notice he says, consider it all joy, my brethren, when, not if, you encounter, they come upon you, various trials. Why do you say various trials? Because trials come in many forms. For example, it can be a trial in your family. It can be a trial in your business or your job. It can be a trial in your finances. It can be a trial in your health. There are multitudes. There are hundreds and thousands of different things that people have to face in life. So he says, not just count it all joy when you fall into a particular trial, but various. And the word really means multicolored. I mean, it can be any kind, anywhere, from any source. He says we'd have counted all joy no matter what. And you see, without wisdom, that's not going to happen. Until you and I look at it from God's perspective, we are not going to count it joy. How many times have I read that verse in the past and think, Lord, surely you don't mean for me to get happy about this. Amen? It's hard to be happy about pain, right? Well, that's not really what he said. He didn't say get happy about your pain. I want to help you understand exactly what he's saying. Count it all joy. Listen to this. When you encounter these various trials, he didn't say count it all joy over your suffering. Count it all joy because he did this to you. Count it all joy because of him, her, what, which, where. No, he said Count it all joy when you encounter these. I'm not to be happy about hurting so bad I can hardly stand it. And there's oftentimes there's pain so intense that a person cannot even pray. If you've never been there, then you've never hurt quite badly enough.

it's because of something someone else does to us. Turn over, if you will, just one book to 1 Peter. And look, if you will, in 1 Peter and notice the 6th verse of this first chapter. Here's what he says, talking about their suffering and trials they're going through. He says, "In this you greatly rejoice, even though now for a little while, if necessary, you've been distressed by various trials, so that the proof of your faith, being more precious than gold, which is perishable." So he says here, you're going through some difficulty, some hardship, and some pain in your life, and they were going through a time of great persecution. And so as a result of that, they were suffering. There's one more verse that may give us a little better idea. Look in the 12th verse of the 4th chapter. Because here he just keeps on talking about the whole idea of what they're suffering. And he says in this 4th chapter, the 12th verse, "Beloved," he says, "don't even be surprised at the fiery ordeal or trial among you, which comes upon you for your testing, as though some strange thing were happening to you." The truth is, if you and I live a godly life, the Bible says those who live godly in Christ Jesus will suffer persecution. The godlier you and I live, the more Satan's going to attack us in every way possible, the more trials and hardships we're going to have. And what he's saying here in the 1 Peter, he says, don't be surprised when these things come upon you. Sometimes it's because of a wrong decision we made. Sometimes it's because of persecution from others. Sometimes it's a result of living in this fallen world. We live in a fallen world. There are tornadoes and earthquakes and floods and sickness and disease and hardship and pain and suffering from wars and bloodshed and all the rest. This is part of living in a fallen world. Sometimes our trials are the result. We appear to be victims of our surrounding circumstances. Sometimes it is straight from the devil. You know it's absolutely straight from him. And sometimes these trials are, listen, allowed by God. They all have to be allowed by him. Sometimes they're sent by him. Now, what we have to ask is, how do we handle these? This is why he says, if any man lack wisdom, because listen, the better and the more accurately I understand the source of the trial, the better I'm going to be able to handle it. And I'm going to be able to profit the most from it if I understand and take the time to evaluate this trial and ask myself the question honestly, what's the source of this? Is this the result of a wrong decision? Is this just life? I'm out here living life. Is this something that someone has perpetrated upon me deliberately? Is this just a satanic attack that suddenly there it is? Or God, is this something that you have allowed or sent into my life because you have something in mind? Very important. At least, listen, the answer to those questions may not be clear at first, but it's always good to ask the question, as we said before, God, what is your goal? That is, what's the source? What's your goal? But also, what's the source of it? There's something very good about being able to acknowledge and say, I do think that I'm understanding what this is all about. Now, wisdom will enable us to view it from a whole different perspective. Now, the second question is this. First of all, we need wisdom to discern the source of our trials. And secondly, we need wisdom to discern the purpose of them. In other words, this is why he switched, it appears, from talking about trials to wisdom. Because he knows that you and I need to understand the purposes behind the trials that God allows in our life. It doesn't make a difference whether it's something we did, something somebody else does, straight from the devil. It's just part of living in a mixed up, diseased, sick world, sick sinfully, sick physically world. But whatever the reason, what is the purpose of this trial in my life? Now somebody says, well, but you shouldn't be asking God why. Yes, you can. You know what? You can't disturb God by asking him any question you want to. If you say, God, why have you allowed this in my life? What is your purpose for it? Now, remember what we said in the very beginning, that it's very evident that these trials are going to come into our life, and no one is an exception, and no one can escape them. God is omnipotent. He has all power, omniscient, has all knowledge, and therefore, because he knows all about our trials, because he has all power, he could prevent them if he wanted to, stop them in the midst if he chose. Oftentimes he does not, most of the time he does not, and so therefore, either God's just haphazardly using fate to let things fall upon people where they will, or he is in control and has a purpose. No doubt in my

0: mind, no doubt in the scripture, God has a purpose for every trial he allows in our life. And what we want to do is to figure out, to find out how to discern what these trials are about in our life. Now, there can only be joy when I understand. You can count it and say, well, the Bible says count it all joy, and I'm just counting it all joy. Praise the Lord. Hallelujah. Amen. And you get by yourself and you think, God, what's going on? And so when people are shouting around and looking like everything is just fine, the issue is when they get by themselves, then what do they feel? It's one thing to say before others, well, yes, I'm going through this terrible trial and God's just blessing me. Mm-hmm. Then you get by yourself and you're angry at God. Now, I'm talking about being able to genuinely thank him, genuinely have a deep abiding joy, genuinely beneath all the hurt and the pain, no matter how deep, how strong, there's something inside of you that will say, God, I just want to thank you that you love me enough to let me go through this. And at this point in your life, you say, that is the last thing I'm thinking about. I do understand that. But the issue is, why? What's the purpose? Now, listen carefully. If I don't understand the purpose and I ignore the purpose, I'm going to have a negative attitude. It's absolutely natural and normal and fleshly to have a negative attitude if we don't understand his purposes. And so that negative attitude is going to be expressed probably in a number of ways. And what's going to happen is this. I'm going to look at these if I don't understand his purpose, and I'm going to come to the conclusion that this just happened to me. God had nothing to do with it. That is not the right response. Secondly, I may have the idea that this appears to be absolutely unnecessary, unprofitable. There's no sense in it. It makes me look hopeless and helpless, and therefore, God, I just don't believe that either you care or you don't care about me. A third attitude that may develop is this. I feel defeated, miserable, hopeless, and helpless in this trial, and I don't understand how in the world could God love me and allow this to happen. Another attitude may be that we see these things from our sense of strength and our resources, and we don't know how to handle them. And so, God, how do you expect me to handle this? I can't handle this. That's because we're not looking at it wisely from God's perspective. We're depending on our own resources, on our own strength to see us through it. And oftentimes there are trials that absolutely will not work. Sometimes we fail to recognize the truth that this is an opportunity. God is taking advantage of an opportunity to demonstrate something in our life. We don't see that. We say, you know what? I'm not interested in God demonstrating in my life anything. I just want to get through this. So what I want you to see is all these negative attitudes are just as natural, normal as they can be. And then we have the idea, I'm a victim. I'm just a victim of this. God, I don't understand why. I'm a victim of this persecution. I'm a victim of this gossip. I'm a victim of this setback. I'm a victim of this financial failure. God, I'm a victim. If you're God, if you love me, why? Well, you know, all those kind of attitudes leave us in a particular place I'm going to talk about in a second. And that's this. They deprive me of my joy, my peace, my contentment. In other words, if you don't have the right perspective about trials, you're going to be negative. And what you're going to do is you're going to murmur, you're going to complain, you're going to blame, you can get angry, you can get bitter, your faith begins to wobble a little bit, and you think, well, God, now, if you were, and if you are. And so what happens? The wrong kind of response is the result of not viewing the trial wisely. Wisdom is seeing things from God's perspective. When I see things from God's perspective, I'm not going to have those attitudes. And that's why it's so very important we understand the purposes of God. Now listen to what he says in this passage. He says, consider it all joy, my brethren, when you encounter various trials, knowing, listen to this, I can only count it all joy when I know something, knowing that the testing of your faith is producing something profitable in you, endurance, the capacity to hang in there, no matter what. Listen, and let endurance have its perfect result, or it brings to maturity our Christian experience. And so he says, knowing these things, if I'm going to know them, I've got to stop and ask myself the question, God, what is your purpose? And he has some very definite purposes for allowing you and me to go through the trials of our life. So let's look to see what some of these purposes are. And the first one here is very evident. Listen to what he says. Consider it all joy, my brethren, when you encounter various trials, knowing that the testing of your faith, one of the primary purposes for which God allows trials in our life, is to test our faith. Now, I want you to look at this word testing for a moment. I want you to look at a couple other scriptures. It is a word in the Greek, it's dokimos, which doesn't mean anything necessary to you, but here's what it means. It means to be tested and found proven. That is, this isn't just a test and the end result come out any other way. That is, God is proving our faith. He tests our faith to prove it. That does not mean he tests our faith with the end result that we fail. We said temptation is an inducement to do evil. That is, the end result is the desire by the devil that we fail. God allows and sends tests in our life in order to do what? In order to test our faith, to trust him, to prove our faith. Because unproven, untried faith is worthless. In other words, how do you know what you can face in life if your faith hasn't been tested? So what he's simply saying here is this. And that is one of the primary reasons he tested is that he allows these things in our life because he is testing our faith. Now, I want you to turn, if you will, to 1 Thessalonians chapter 2. Just go back 4 or 5 books or so. 1 Thessalonians chapter 2. And look, if you will, in... let's see here. Look, if you will, in chapter 2 and verse 4. Paul's speaking of himself here, and he says, "But just as we have been approved by God to be entrusted with the gospel." And so he says, God tested him. God approved of his response. And so what did he do? He entrusted him with the gospel. Then I want you to look, if you will, in 1 Peter chapter 1. From James over to 1 Peter chapter 1. And as we said, he's writing to those who are undergoing persecution. Let's start with verse 5. He says, "We are protected by the power of God through faith for a salvation ready to be revealed in the last time. In this now," he says, "you greatly rejoice, even though now for a little while, if necessary, you have been distressed by various trials. So that," look at this, "so that the proof of your faith," it's approved, it gets tested, "being more precious than gold, which is perishable, even though tested by fire, may be found to result in praise and glory and honor at the coming of the Lord Jesus Christ." He says, now, the truth is, the testing of your faith is more valuable than gold and silver. Think about it. There are lots of people who have lots of material things, but no faith. What do they do when trials come and money can't fix it? What do they do when they don't have any faith to face those difficulties of life and sickness and facing death and all the many things that come with all of these trials? How do they respond when the only resource they have is something you can count? They don't know how to do it. I wonder if that's where you are. You're facing trials in your life you can't fix. You're facing trials in your life you can't escape. You're facing trials in your life that your money absolutely cannot alter one single bit. You need the wisdom of God to see these things from God's perspective. God always tests. Listen, he always tests the faith of his children. Why? Because he desires to bring us to spiritual maturity. And a person with weak faith is not spiritually mature. A spiritually mature person, one of the characteristics is they have a strong faith. Why is it strong? Tested. Tried. Do they always succeed? No. All of us have been tested by God in our faith in some ways, and we have shrunk from the test. We have failed the test at some point or the other. But here's what happens. The longer you live, listen, the longer you live, you can expect, anticipate, don't be surprised, at the times of testing to become stronger and more intense. Why? Because if you just lift 5 pounds and you never lift over 5 pounds, that's as strong as you'll ever be. But then you get it up to 10, 15, 20, 25, whatever it might be. And every time the pressure is there long enough, your body sort of grows up. Your body matches the test. God wants our faith to be strong. And he wants the possibility and the potential of demonstrating in your strong faith what your God is able to see you through, enable you to walk through and to work through and to survive and to come out victorious and to be blessed on the other side. God gets glory out of that. And so one of the primary reasons that he allows these tests and trials in our life is simply because he is in the process of testing our faith. And testing our faith, if it's going to be strong, it's got to be tried, it's got to be tested. And so none of us like it. We don't like the test, but what we have to ask is this. Am I willing for my faith to be tested and tried in order for it to grow to maturity? Do I want to be a godly person? Do I want to be strong in the things of God? Do I want to be the kind of person who can stand the pressures of the world around me, stand the assaults of the devil, stand the persecution of others, stand the trials and the difficulties and the hardships of life, and be able to experience a joy beneath all of that I cannot explain, know with an absolute certainty, confidence, and assurance that no matter what happens, I'm going to come through this? Or do you want to be one of those persons who's moaning and groaning and complaining all the time about the things in life that ought not to be there for you? Proven. That is, listen, it's been proven. It's authentic. Listen, it's reliable. It's trustworthy. That's the kind of faith that God wants for his children. So he says in this passage, look, consider it all joy, brethren. You enter these various trials knowing that the testing of your faith produces endurance. He said, listen, you need to know that. And that's why he moves to wisdom and say, look, the only way you're going to know that is you see things from God's perspective. Because humanly speaking, trials hurt. From God's perspective, trials help. They help my faith. So that's one of the primary reasons that he allows it. Now, when he says, for example, consider it all joy, knowing that the testing of your faith produces endurance. Now, that means to be able to stand up under. It means to be able to be steadfast no matter what happens. That is, you may not be able to run as fast as the next one. That's not even the issue. The issue is, can you finish? That's what the issue is. The issue is endurance. In other words, we're enduring. That is, we are facing trial after trial and difficulty after difficulty and hardship after hardship. And you know what? No matter what we keep being victorious over them no matter what the circumstance. That is far better than being able to face a trial here and a trial there and go down on the next one. Endurance. Continuous steadfastness. Strength. Why? Because something has happened to your faith. And when your faith is strengthened, what happens? You're able to see these things from a whole different perspective. And when you see them from a whole different perspective, everything changes. That is, the idea of endurance here is energetic resistance against the pressure. In other words, it isn't just backing up and saying, well, God help me, God help me, God help me. But steadfastness, endurance means I will resist no matter what. I will move on whatever the price. I will not give up under any condition. That's the kind of spirit, that's the kind of endurance that God wants in our life because we're going to be continually under attack. We're going to continually face trials in life. So first of all, one of his primary reasons, test our faith. A second reason, second purpose for trials is to test our devotion to Jesus Christ. I say, well, are you devoted to him? Oh, yes. Well, how devoted are you? Well, just whatever he wants me to do is what I'm willing to do. Well, let's see if that's true. Let me ask you a question. Are you willing to obey God when you don't understand why he's up to what he's up to? Are you willing to obey him when you don't know the reason why? Devotion to Christ says, I'm going to obey him even though I don't understand what he's up to. I don't understand what he's doing. But I know this is what he said in his word and this is what I'm to do. Am I willing to obey God when things aren't going my way? They're just going opposite. But here's what he said. Am I willing to obey him in spite of the fact that everything's going the other way? Am I willing to obey God when the pain seems to be more than I can handle at the moment? Devotion to Christ says I am willing to obey him no matter what. My friend, until you and I begin to understand and see things from God's perspective, we're not going to respond that way. But one of the prophets, one of the blessings of trials, listen, is that our devotion gets tested. Now, once in a while you'll think, well, I'm doing fine. And then God sends a trial in your life and you think, God, how could I have compromised this? How could I have drifted so far? God, what in the world, where has my mind been? Where has my mind been in all this? You know what he's doing? Trial helped you to understand, to realize, and brought to surface that your devotion to him is weaker than you thought it was. There's a third reason, if you'll notice, that he tests us, and that's this. He allows trials in our life in order to purify our life. He allows trials in life to purify us. That is, oftentimes things will be moving right along and some trial hits your life, and what happens? You cry out to God. You get on your face and you begin to cry out to God, Lord, what's going on in my life? And one of the things he will do, he will point to something that you've ignored. Point to something that you've refused to deal with. Point to something that you've kept for yourself. Point to some area of your life that you've not surrendered, something you haven't yielded to. So what does he do? Trials have a way of putting pressure on us way down inside that surface sins in our life or habits in our life. Or those areas of neglect in our life that God knows must be surfaced and dealt with if we're to become mature. And that's what this is all about. Notice what he said. He said, knowing that the testing of your faith produces endurance, and let endurance have its perfect result, that is, when these tests come, so that you may be perfect or mature and complete, lacking in nothing. That is, listen, if you could look at some Christians, this is the way they would look spiritually if you could put it this way. Oh, they're strong on the one hand, but they're weak on the other. And what they do is they want to boast over here of their strength, but God says, you know what, I'm not working on this. I want to work on this and get this thing straightened out. And so listen, he sends trials that fit exactly what our need is. So when you think about why, he sends them to do what? Strengthen our faith. Not, in other words, that is, test it in order to find, test it in order to prove it. Make it genuine, steadfast. It can hang in there no matter what. He's also interested in our devotion. And he's also interested here in this whole issue of the purity of our life. Because watch this. Purity and power go together. Purity and peace go together. There is no peace in anyone's heart when the heart is not pure. And there is no power in that person's life when their hearts, when their life is not pure. You don't have impurity and awesome, dynamic Holy Ghost power. You don't have peace in your heart when sin is rampant or sin is enthroned in your life. It just doesn't happen. So people say, well, I just want peace in my God. I want peace, peace, peace. Well, good. You start with purity. Now, I'm not interested in that. Well, you'll never have peace and you'll never have power until there's purity in your life. That's one of the reasons he allows trials. So if you're going through something and you can't figure out why and things don't get better, maybe you need to look on the inside and say, God, is there something in your word that I need to see that I haven't seen before? One of the reasons he allows, another reason he allows these trials is because these trials give him an opportunity to demonstrate his sustaining power for his children in tough times. Now, I've said that, that's my third time to say it, but I want you to understand that. It's his opportunity of demonstrating in your life and mine what he can do. And so the unbeliever watches you go through some trial and says, I don't understand how that can happen. How can they be so strong? How can they go through this and somehow have a sense of peace and contentment in the midst of terrible difficulty? Then we could certainly say without a doubt, one of the primary purposes for which he allows these trials is to produce in us Christ-like character. Christ-like character. That our conversation and our conduct and our character are Christ-like. That is, these trials help us to see that we cannot live the Christian life apart from him. That it is Jesus Christ living on the inside of us. Listen, when you say, Christ is my life, what do you mean by that? What you must mean by that is this. That I have surrendered my will to him. I want him to have his way in every single aspect of my life so that it is no longer I that live, but it's Christ living inside this body. I've surrendered my mind, my heart, my soul, my spirit, my will, everything to him so that now he can live in your life and live out through your life the life that he would live if he were living today in your circumstances. This is how he would live it. Christ-like character is not something that you and I pile up over a long time, a period of time doing good. but it is the allowance of the Spirit of God, the Lord Jesus Christ Himself, to live it out through us. That is an act of faith. And that isn't something that just comes sudden and like that. We have to be wise enough to understand, first of all, we can't live this life apart from Him. He never intended we do it. Christ-like character, listen, is our expressing through our conversation, our conduct, and our character, the very life of Christ Himself. And so that's one of the reasons that He sends trials. What's He doing? He's sanding and sifting and sculpturing and doing whatever's necessary, polishing us up. What did He say? He said, He predestined you and me to be conformed to the likeness of His Son. So what's He doing? He wants us looking like Him by in our character, sounding like Him in our conversation, acting like Him in our conduct. So what happens when trials come? God uses those things to do just that. And then one more reason He sends trials in our life. This is not to say it's all of them, but one of the other reasons is that trials equip us and make us usable in the kingdom of God for the sake of others. Trials equip us, make us usable in the kingdom of God for the sake of others. And I want you to turn to 2 Corinthians for a moment and look in this first chapter, and Paul makes this so very, very clear of what was happening in his own life. And this is what he says. He says, you know, here's the reason God allowed these trials. And certainly if anybody went through trials in their life, the Apostle Paul did. And in 2 Corinthians chapter 1, listen to what he says. He says, blessed be the God and Father of our Lord Jesus Christ, the Father of mercies and the God of all comfort. Now watch this. Who comforts us in our affliction so that we will be able to comfort those who are in any kind of affliction with the comfort with which we ourselves are comforted by God. He says, you know what God's up to in my life? God is allowing these trials in my life, comforting me in the process, teaching me these principles in order that I will be able to comfort and strengthen someone else. So you'll hear people say, well, you know what? I just want to be used by God. Pastor, tell me what I can be, what can I do to be used by God? Now, usually people are thinking in terms of some place of service. Can I teach, sing in the choir, play in the orchestra? The issue is, you want to be used by God? You don't start with an action. You start with an attitude. If you want to be used by God, get ready to suffer. Get ready to hurt. What did he say? He said, God has allowed these things in my life in order that I will be equipped and capable of comforting others. For example, you're going through some trial in your life and you're hurting badly. Somebody comes up and says, well, good to see you. I'm going to be praying for you. Praise the Lord. And you know what? It doesn't even get into the first side of your brain, because you know that was just a casual comment. They know nothing about how you feel. Someone else comes up and says, I'm really sorry that you're going through this. You know, I've been there. I understand how you feel. I know it's painful. And I know that I can't fix it for you, but I do want you to know that I understand. I'm really going to be praying that God will sustain you and strengthen you and help you and somehow enable you to go through this and come out being blessed in ways that you've never imagined. You know what? When somebody walks up to you like that, you're all ears. You know why? Because you know. Listen. Because they have been tested, tried, and proven. And their testimony is genuine and authentic. You want to be used by God? Ask yourself the question, how much do you want to be used by God? Oh, I want to be mightily used by God. Then get ready to suffer mightily. And that's not pleasant. You know what? Look at Jesus. Look at the Apostle Paul. Look at all the saints in the past and all the saints through history. Men and women who've made the greatest impact upon humanity have been men and women who have suffered the greatest. And we live in a world that we want it now. We want to be Christ-like now. We want ease, comfort, and pleasure. We want to be sanctified now. We want to be holy now. We want all this now, now, now. And you know what? Let me just say, now, it's not going to happen that way. Hurt, pain, suffering, trials. But what do? They strengthen us. They equip us so that God has some very specific reasons. And this is why he said, look, he said, consider it all joy. The word consider here is a financial term. That means evaluate it. Evaluate your circumstances and act wisely. Wisdom is seeing things from God's perspective. If I see things from God's perspective and I apply the principles of Scripture, I'm going to come out right every single time. If I don't consider the source, if I don't consider the purpose, and I face them all without considering the fact that God has a purpose in all this, then you know what? I'm going to come out negative and I'm going to lose my opportunity to be greatly blessed. Why suffer and hurt and don't get anything out of it? That's exactly what happens to a lot of Christians. Their response is moaning and groaning and complaining and blaming and all the rest. When God stashed away in their trial the most awesome, beautiful, precious, listen, character gem, they missed it because they didn't stop to ask, God, what's your goal? God, what's your purpose? God, what do you want to accomplish in this in my life? And you see, this is why he said, count it all joy when you encounter these various trials. Then he said, now if you lack wisdom, if you don't understand, ask God to give you understanding. Ask God to give you wisdom. Ask God to help you see things from his perspective. And here's what you can expect to happen. Now, so let's ask ourselves the third question. And that's this. The third question is simply this. And that is, not so much ask a question, but really make a statement. And that's this, I need wisdom to discern the right response. If I am going to profit from my trials and be sustained in the process and come out winning and look back and thank God for it, to be able to count it all joy, not count it because I'm hurting, but count it all joy because, listen, I'm counting it all joy because I know what the result can be. I can count it all joy because I know this is a potential blessing. I can count it all joy because I know that I can come out in such a way that I will be a far better believer, far better Christian, far better man than I am today. So what we're joyous over is not this, not the pain. I'm joyous over the possible end results. Now, if the end results are to be right and I'm to view these things properly, I must be convinced and persuaded of the following 10 things. If I'm going to come out, I have to be persuaded of these things. It's not going to work. So let me begin with number one. Number one, I must be persuaded that God is in control of the timing and the intensity of my trial. It may last a day, a week, a year, 10 years. I'm persuaded that God is in control of the timing and the intensity of my trial. That means he has it all under his control. That gives me a great sense of comfort right up front. He's in control. Number two, God has a specific purpose for allowing this trial in my life. You say, well, now, wait a minute. Yes, because every single one of us who is a believer, we are his children, and he's taking care of us. If you're not a believer, sorry. But every single child of God is a child of God, in the family of God, in the kingdom of God. He's watching over us. And so there is a specific purpose for this trial that you and I are facing in life. Number three, this trial is designed to meet a specific need God sees in my life. This trial that God has allowed is designed to meet a specific need that I have. We may not know what that need is. And more than likely, we won't discover what that need is probably till it's all over and we look back in our life and say, well, Lord, I never saw that in my life. Number four, this trial is going to prove to be for my good if I respond in faith. This trial is going to turn out for my good. It's going to be profitable to me if I will respond in faith, that is trusting God through it. It can be profitable to me. Number five, this trial can strengthen my faith, making it stronger than it's ever been. This is my opportunity to prove that I can trust God. Strengthen my faith. God will approve of my response. And any time our faith is strengthened, we're going to come out winning. Number six. This trial is an opportunity for God to demonstrate His power to sustain me under great pressure. God is demonstrating to me and to others His power to sustain me under great pressure. This is a wonderful opportunity for God as well as myself. This is an opportunity I have to demonstrate before those around me that my God is sufficient no matter what to strengthen me through all of these things. Number 7. This trial is in the process of creating and developing Christ-like character in me. I understand this is what God's up to. He's up to creating. He's up to developing my character. He's up to developing Christ-like character in me. Number 8. This trial will help me measure my spiritual growth. You say, well, how can a trial help you measure spiritual growth? I'll tell you how. For example, let's say that the trial that you're facing today, if you'd have faced it 5 years ago, 3 years ago, maybe a year ago, could be 6 months ago. At that point, you look back in your life and think, God, I could never have handled this. I don't know what in the world I would have done. But today, you feel strong enough in the Lord, having learned to trust Him. You know in your heart that you have grown in your spiritual life. You see, if your faith is no stronger today than it was 10 years ago, there's something wrong. Now, let me put it this way. I'm not being critical, but let's put it this way. If you're one of those persons and you're going through some trial in your life, and maybe it's the worst, or maybe it's not. Maybe you've been through something worse than this. But let's just say at this point in your life, it's a terrible trial, very painful. And you say, the Bible says when you encounter all these trials to rejoice, I'm telling you, this trial has devastated me. It has just absolutely wiped me out. You know what you're confessing? You're confessing something about yourself. You're saying that at this point in my spiritual walk, I'm a long ways from where I ought to be, where I should be compared to where I have been. Because the truth is, listen, as the trials increase in pressure, and as some of them become more fiery than others and more difficult to handle, the truth is all of these are ways that God is using to stretch and strengthen us. And therefore, listen, the truth is, no believer should be devastated by a trial. Shocked, yes. Hurt, yes. Painful, yes. Surprised, yes. But devastated, no. Why? You remember what he said in the very beginning? My God is in control of the intensity and the timing of this trial. That means nothing's happened that he didn't allow. He puts a limit on the intensity and the timing. He says he'll neither let me be tempted nor tried above what I'm able to bear when wisely I depend upon him to see me through it. Very important, because it is a good barometer of where we are in our faith. For example, let's put it this way. Are there not things in your Christian life that today don't even faze you, that years ago would have just absolutely wiped you out? And I can look back and see in my own life, I've lived long enough, been through enough things in my life that things years ago that used to just trouble me and just frustrate me and make me angry, whatever it might be. You know what? Same stuff comes along today, and I go, it's the end of that. Not even worth considering. You know why? Because I've had enough failures and enough successes to know that my God sees that as nothing. He has it under control. Why should I worry about something He's controlling over here? You can measure your spiritual growth by your response to your trials. And I think that's one thing you need to remember, because here's an opportunity for us to measure our spiritual growth. Then, number 9. One thing I need to know and be convinced of. God will walk with me through every single step of this trial. Not one moment will I be without Him. Not one step will I be without Him. He says, I'll never leave you nor forsake you. This is why He said to His disciples when Jesus marched them out to the world to share the gospel and to proclaim the gospel. The last thing he said, I'm going to be with you all the way, even to the end of this age. You can count on me to be by your side. Let me ask you a question. If you think about it from a wisdom point of view, what is it that you can't stand with Jesus Christ by your side, with His omniscience, His unconditional love, listen, and His unwavering compassion for you. You can stand anything Satan throws at you, anything God allows in your life, as long as you know, listen, He's with you every moment and every step of the way. You know what that means? You have a continuous refueling of your courage, refueling of your patience, refueling of your steadfast. He's there. He doesn't wait till you get exhausted and then comes back and get exhausted. He's there every step of the way. And then, listen, the 10th thing that I think we have to be convinced of and fully convinced of, and that's this. That by His grace and the enabling power of the Holy Spirit, we will not only survive, we will come out conqueror over this trial. By His grace and the enabling power of the Holy Spirit who lives within us, we will conquer this no matter what. Now you think about that for a moment. A trial hits you and you say, God, what's the source of this? And He shows you maybe it's the wrong decision you made or something else. Second question you ask is, God, what's your purpose for this? And He may say, my purpose for this is, you have a character flaw over here that I want to work on. You have something in your life's got to go. I want to demonstrate to those to whom you're speaking what I can do in your life. Whatever the purpose. God, now, how am I to respond to this? I'm to respond to this with a great sense of confidence and joy because, write down those 10 things. Number one, I know, God, that you're in control of the timing and the intensity of it all the way to the point. God, by your grace and the enabling power of the Holy Spirit, I will survive this. My friend, I don't know who you are and what you're going through, but I can tell you this. You have heard the simple but profound gospel truth about how God sees and works in trials, heartaches, difficulties, and pain. If you're one of His children, that is, you're one of those persons who has accepted Jesus Christ as your personal Savior, you know that your sins are forgiven, you know that you're a child of God, that you've been born again, all that's the same thing, then all this works in your life if you let God work it. And maybe what you need to say to Him today is, God, I'm going to ask you to forgive me for complaining and moaning and groaning and blaming and being resentful and hostile and angry and bitter and all the rest. I want to ask you to forgive me for that. I want to repent of that. I want to turn around, God. I want to walk in a different direction. I want to accept by faith that you're in control of my trials here. And I do want to understand the cause, and I do want to understand your purpose. And Lord, I believe I do understand some purposes you have in mind. Now, Lord, I want to be able to see these from your perspective. I want to see, God, that you're doing, as painful as it is, you love me enough to do something good in my life. God, just strengthen me through it. Sustain me, Lord. I'm going to walk through it. I'm going to trust you no matter what. And I'm going to watch what you do. Let me ask you a question. How will you ever understand how good God is until you come to the bottom rung of the ladder in your life? How will you ever understand what great things, personal things, intimate things God is willing to do for you in your life personally until you get to the place that only He and He alone is all you have to depend upon, stand on, and hold on to? You won't. It's when we go through the fire and God sustains us and brings us out and does not even smell a smoke, you can look to Him and say, God, you are every bit the God you say you are, the God the Bible testifies you to be, and now the God I know you to be. You know what? Then this intimate personal relationship takes a great leap forward. And you'll be grateful for the day you trusted Christ as your Savior. And so I just want to say to you, if you are one of His and you apply these principles, something's going to happen in your life. In fact, it can happen this day. It can happen when this message is over and you finish listening. God will do something dynamic in your life. But you got to be willing. And if you're willing, He is sitting on ready. And so if you've never trusted Jesus Christ as your Savior, and you're tired of going it alone. Your resources aren't sufficient. Your energy and your attempts and trials aren't adequate. Why don't you just stop and just tell him, God, I give up. I quit. It's not working. I want to ask you to forgive me of my sins, and I want to take by faith Jesus Christ as my personal Savior. I do believe that his death at Calvary paid my sin debt in full, and I here and now by faith receive Jesus Christ as my Savior. You know what will happen? Your life is going to change. And here's what you're going to say. Why didn't I do this before now? Father, how grateful we are for your patience, loving kindness, and tender mercy toward us. Sink this message so deep. Let it become such a vital part of our thinking that we don't even think about life apart from you. But always looking for your fingerprint, your handprint, your face, your power in every aspect of our life. 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
6: 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Pray that corruption would be rooted out, justice done, and fair laws passed and then carried out in the interests of the people. In Egypt, around 80% of the people are Muslims, and the country's legal system and state education programs remain largely opposed to Christianity. Most Christians in the country are Coptic Orthodox, and many who come to have personal faith in Jesus are converts from the Muslim background. Pray that the persecution of Christians will end, and that God will strengthen their faith as he continues to change hearts and lives in Egypt.
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0: Every command that God gives us in His Word has a divine purpose behind it. He doesn't just give commands just to be for giving them. He gives them for a very specific reason. It is always for our good. When you and I understand those commands, oftentimes they're a little bit easier for us to obey. When He gives us a command that we don't quite understand, it may not quite be so easy to obey that command. And yet, if He gives us a command, it is always for our protection, always for our good. For example, when you're praying sometime and you feel like that the Lord has said something very clear to you, what He would have you to do, to neglect that is to invite disaster. For the simple reason that God will give us a command or give us some sense of instruction because He knows what is ahead of us. He knows what's in the future. He knows what's in the distance. He knows what is close by. He knows what is right around the corner. Therefore, when God says, here's what I want you to do, it is not for us to debate with Him as to whether it is wise or unwise. It's not for us to argue with Him whether we will or whether we will not. We know that by His very nature, because He's a good God and looking out for our best interest, that what He says do, He knows that it is best for us to do it. When we don't understand and cannot figure out why, we are just to be obedient anyway. And here's what you'll discover. You'll discover as you turn around and look in the past, God knew exactly why He issued this command. He knew exactly what He was doing when He said, you're to do this at this particular time and this particular way, because God is always looking out for us. Well, that is especially true when you and I come to face the whole issue of our warfare, because our warfare is daily. oftentimes moment by moment. God has given us some very clear commands, some very clear instruction in the Word of God as to how to prepare for that, how to be ready to face the conflict, how to be ready to face evil spirits and Satan and all the things that are involved in that warfare. Well, in the sixth chapter of Ephesians, if you'll turn there, you'll find a very clear command that our Lord gives us here in this sixth chapter. Because here the Apostle Paul is dealing with what you and I have to deal with every day, and that is spiritual warfare. And you'll notice in this passage that he uses some terminology and describes some things that physically you and I could never do, but spiritually we can, and because this is a spiritual battle, we can expect to look at it from that perspective. So let's begin reading in this 10th verse, remembering that in these first three chapters, he's talked about how wealthy we are as believers. In the 4th and 5th and half this 6th chapter, he's talked about how we're to live and on the basis of what God has given to us. And now he says, but watch out, because you have an adversary and he's out to defeat you, but you can be victorious if you'll do exactly, he says, what I'm going to share with you. So he says, beginning in verse 10, finally, be strong in the Lord and in the strength of his might, put on the full armor of God that you may be able to stand firm against the schemes of the devil. For our struggle is not against flesh and blood, but against the rulers, against the powers, against the world forces of this darkness, against the spiritual forces of wickedness in the heavenly places. Then he says, therefore, because these are our enemies, take up the full armor of God that you may be able to resist in the evil day. And having done everything, to stand firm. Then he says, stand firm, therefore, having girded your loins with truth, having put on the breastplate of righteousness, having shod your feet with the preparation of the gospel of peace. In addition to all this, he says, taking up the shield of faith with which you will be able to extinguish all the flaming missiles of the evil one, and take the helmet of salvation and the sword of the Spirit, which is the Word of God. Then most people stop there. But then he says, with all prayer and petition, pray at all times in the Spirit, and with this in view, be on the alert with all perseverance and petition for all saints. And then Paul says, and also pray on my behalf that utterance may be given to me in this opening of my mouth to make known with boldness the mystery of the gospel, for which I am an ambassador in chains, that in proclaiming it I may speak boldly as I ought to speak. Now, what Paul has done here in these first few verses is to describe the kind of warfare we have. And he's talking about a spiritual warfare. That is, we face every day demonic forces, demonic powers. We face every day the devil and all of his host. And he says, therefore, we are warring against those forces of evil, he says, in the heavenly places. But you and I also know we have to deal with them where our feet hit the pavement every single day. And in preparing us for it, he says we're to be strong in the Lord. He says we're to be firm in our stand. We're to stand strong against him. And then he says, if you'll notice beginning in this 13th verse, he says we're to put on the whole armor of God. Now, the Apostle Paul wrote this epistle in a prison. And so he was chained oftentimes in some period of that time to Roman soldiers. So he was very, very clear about his terminology here. He knew very well what kind of arm these soldiers carried and the kind of armor they have. And if you'll notice a couple of verses here, because he refers to his position three times. He says in chapter 3 and verse 1, he says, for this reason I, Paul, the prisoner of Jesus Christ, for the sake of you Gentiles. Then in chapter 4, verse 1, he says, I, therefore, the prisoner of the Lord, entreat you to walk in a manner worthy of the calling. Then if you'll notice, he says again, in this 20th verse, the 6th chapter, for which I am an ambassador in chains. So Paul three times refers to the fact that he is a prisoner. And so therefore, oftentimes being chained to a Roman soldier, being very familiar with the kind of armor that they wore, the Apostle Paul would do what anyone would do. And that is, he would take advantage of this very vivid picture of a Roman soldier. And more than likely talking to those soldiers and witnessing to them and asking them about their warfare and how they went about it, realizing himself that the Roman soldier was the most feared man in the world at that particular time, because Rome conquered every single territory that was familiar to them. and they had their boundaries far, far, far from Rome, and they were to be feared by every nation in the world. They had absolutely perfected warfare, hand-to-hand combat, with those short swords, round as well as those large shields. And so the Apostle Paul understood what warfare was all about in his day, and he certainly understood how these Romans were to fight and how they defended themselves. And so what he did, sitting there no more than likely looking at these soldiers, he thought to himself, now this is the way believers ought to dress. And so what does he do here? He says, in thinking of our warfare and how we have to put up with and fight and how we have to stand against the evil forces, what he's doing, he's taking the armor of a Roman soldier and symbolizing that for the believer to say, if we're going to be ready for the battle we face every day, we too need to be armed like that soldier was armed to face the literal enemy he had to face. And so he spends time here talking in these first few verses, if we've seen, about the struggle. He says it is like wrestling. It is hand-to-hand combat. We're not talking about firing arrows, but we're talking about the daily struggle you and I have facing Satan and all the evil forces. And so he begins here in this 13th verse saying, therefore, on the basis of the kind of enemy we have, he says this is the kind of armor and this is the kind of weapons we're to have. Since we're talking about spiritual warfare, we're also talking about spiritual armor. So he says, verse 13, therefore, take up the full armor of God that you may be able to resist in the evil day, and having done everything to stand firm. We saw before that he said we're to be strong in the Lord, standing firm and standing against the schemes, the strategy, the cunning efforts of Satan. Then he describes this armor. So I want us to look at it from the Roman soldier's point of view, what it means, and then practically, how do I apply what the Apostle Paul said on a daily basis? Because you see, he's not just writing to be writing a story. Here's what he says. He says, we are to put on the full armor of God. Now, if he said it, he meant it. So the question is, how is it that I can arm myself? How can I defend myself on a daily basis with some kind of spiritual armor? So let's look to see what he says. He says, first of all, he says, stand firm, therefore, having girded your loins with truth. What is he saying? Simply this. He names truth first because I believe that is absolutely essential for victory in the life of a believer. If you and I do not know the truth about God, if we don't know the truth about Jesus Christ, if we don't know the truth about the Holy Spirit, and if we don't know the truth about ourselves and our position as believers, that we are in Christ Jesus, sealed by the Holy Spirit into the day of redemption, if we don't understand what our position is, and we don't know the truth about ourselves, we don't know the truth about our relationship to Him, we don't know the truth about our assurance and our standing with Him, then when Satan attacks us, the first thing that we're going to do is we're going to be fearful because we will doubt. Listen, we will begin to doubt our position, doubt our relationship, and when you and I begin to doubt and fear comes upon us, we are already headed for a major defeat. He says we ought to gird ourselves with the girdle of truth. And I say again, the truth about who God is, the truth about who Jesus Christ is, the truth about who the Holy Spirit is, what is His work in our life. And see, it is the truth, Jesus said, that sets us free, sets me free from fear, sets me free from anxiety, sets me free of the fear of the future as well as the present, sets me free of fear of Satan and his forces. Why? Because Jesus said the truth will set us free. If I understand the truth about my position, I'm not going to be afraid. If I understand the truth about my position, I'm not only to understand it, but listen, we are to apply the truth, we're to walk in the truth and live out the truth. He says the first piece of armor we're to place upon ourselves to defend ourselves against satanic attacks is we need to know the truth, to walk in the truth, to live by the truth, and let truth be certainly a characteristic of our life. So therefore, when he was describing this soldier, what did he do? He looked at his armor and he began. He began with that very important piece when he said the girdle of truth. Then you'll notice what he said. He said, having put on the breastplate of righteousness. Now, that breastplate was made oftentimes of leather, and it completely surrounded the body, and oftentimes covered with metal, or sometimes they would slice the hoofs of the horses and cover their breastplates with that, because they knew this was a very vulnerable spot. And oftentimes, they would be showered with flaming arrows from the enemy. And so this was a very vital part. And of course, as they were in hand-to-hand combat, the protection of their heart, that part of their body, was extremely important. So when he says the breastplate of righteousness, he's not talking about the righteousness which you and I have as a result of being saved. What he's talking about here is practical righteousness. That is living out what you and I know to be true day by day. And that is that our life is a life of righteousness, right doing, right thinking, right relationships. When I think about the breastplate of righteousness, I think also about the fact that here is that piece of armor that protects us in our

Thinking right. The responsibility of our behavior and conduct being right in the eyes of God, bearing a witness and a testimony to people who do not know Jesus Christ as their personal Savior. So when he speaks here of the breastplate, he's speaking of that area that absolutely, totally covered the soldier all the way from his neck, all the way down to his waist, where that girdle of truth was, where they were connected. And so there was protection. But even that was not enough. Then if you'll notice what he says. He says, now standing firm, therefore, having your loins girt about with truth and the breastplate of righteousness, having shod your feet with the preparation of the gospel of peace. And more than likely, Paul, noticing these Roman soldiers, they wore these very thick sandals. And they had tongs that wrapped around their ankles. And they were thick for a couple of reasons. First of all, sometime the enemy, in order to defend their particular area, they would trim these very sharp spikes and stick them in the ground so that when the soldiers came, if they fell upon them, for example, or if, for example, they did not have the proper shoes, when a soldier lost his footing or when his foot was injured, he was out of business. And so that's one of the reasons they would do it. And so these sandals were not only very thick, but also they had what you and I would call, if they didn't call them that, they would have spikes in them. That is, these pieces of metal, so that when they were to stand ready for battle, their feet weren't slipping and sliding all over the earth, but rather they were entrenched, and it was like spikes in the ground. Sometime when they would line up for battle, and they would stand in a line, in array, and having their shields, they would entrench themselves shoulder to shoulder, shield to shield, and make an entire wall. And so their feet, what they wore on their shoes, or what they wore on their feet and their shoes, the type of shoes they had, were extremely important for their type of battle. Very, very close hand-to-hand combat. They could not afford to lose their footing. One chance of losing their footing, they could also lose their life. Now, what does Paul mean here when he says, have our feet shod with the preparation of the gospel of peace? Well, I think primarily what he's speaking of here is this, that you and I are to stand upon the foundation of the gospel of Jesus Christ, which is the gospel of peace. That is the foundation we're to stand upon. You and I know what we believe. We've been saved by the grace of God. And so we stand on a very firm foundation. What is it? It is the gospel. It is the truth of the gospel, which God has given to us through his Son, Jesus Christ. And therefore, you and I don't have to be worrying about whether we have assurance, not assurance, or whether what we believe is true or not. We stand firmly entrenched upon the gospel. So when somebody comes to you with some accusation about the Christian life, or about your life and challenging your salvation experience, or challenging your eternal security, or challenging your relationship to God, you and I know that we stand firmly on not a philosophy, not an idea, not something written in a book. We stand firmly in the truth of Almighty God. It is the truth that only God has revealed. It is the truth that we would only know because it is truth given to us by revelation. Not something that man thought up or wrote for himself, but something that God has given to us. It is the truth of our relationship to him. We are absolutely, firmly secured in him as a result of the gospel of Jesus Christ. But I think he also means, when he talks about the preparation of it, that you and I should be ready. Listen, we're talking about being ready for the battle. You and I should be ready to share our faith and to defend what we believe and to say to someone else, this is the reason we believe what we believe. For example, in 1 Peter chapter 3, the 15th verse, listen to what Peter says. He says, but sanctify Christ as Lord in your life. Set him apart, set him aside, set him apart as Lord in your life, always being ready to make a defense to everyone who asks you to give an account for the hope that is in you, yet with gentleness and reverence. He says you and I should be ready to defend what we believe. We should also be ready to share. When somebody says, well, why are you so sure? What does he say? He says we should be ready to make a defense to everyone who asks to give an account for it. And so he says in the readiness that we have, as believers and as soldiers of Jesus Christ, firmly rooted in the gospel, ready to give an account, ready to proclaim the gospel, ready to share our faith, ready in any time we are attacked by the devil, we stand on the absolute firm security of the gospel of Jesus Christ. What was the message of the New Testament? The simple gospel. What did Paul say? He said, here's the gospel. Jesus Christ was crucified, buried, has been risen from the dead, and therefore seated at the Father's right hand. What is it that the world needs to know? That Jesus Christ, the Son of God, died on the cross at Calvary, paid our sin debt in full. And as a result, he rose from the dead, seated at the Father's right hand.

do what? Make intercession for us and to give us absolute unwavering assurance that, listen, that our salvation is absolutely real and true and everlasting because Christ rose from the dead, canceled all doubt about the question of the validity of who Jesus Christ is. So he says, our feet are to be shod with the preparation of the gospel of peace. We have the only gospel, which is the good news. We have the only message that can create real peace in a person's life. There are lots of books, there are lots of ideas, there are lots of theories, there are lots of philosophies. The only thing that can give us peace with God is the gospel. The only thing that can give us the peace of God within our heart is the truth of the gospel of Jesus Christ. So he says we're to be ready, ready to share our faith, ready to defend the truth that we have. Then if you'll notice, he says, not only now, having our loins girt about with truth, and he says the breastplate of righteousness, he says, now we also have our feet. We are ready to move, ready to go, ready to stand firm against the onslaught of the devil. He says, in addition to all, taking up the shield of faith. Now, watch this. The Romans had two kinds of shields. One of them was a round shield. And these shields they placed upon their hand, and in hand-to-hand combat, that shield was extremely important. And the short sword was a very, very unique weapon in that day. And so oftentimes we think about shields, that's the one we think about. The truth is, that word for shield in the Greek is the same word for door. And the Roman shield that the Apostle Paul is referring to here is a shield that was about 2.5 feet wide, 4 feet high. Now the Romans in those days, for example, were not all that tall. And so what they would do, they would carry these shields, and when, for example, they were being attacked by flaming arrows, those flaming missiles that Paul mentions here, what the enemy would do, or even what the Romans would do, they'd take those arrows, dip them in pitch, light them afire, and then what they would do, a whole barrage of them, hundreds and hundreds and hundreds of them, would be flying through the air at the same time. Now, we're not talking about little arrows that have rubber stoppers on them. We're not talking about little arrows that you've seen maybe in the toy store. We're talking about arrows that had very, very sharp points. We're talking about arrows that were coming at a high speed, dipped in pitch, and were aflame. And so what we have here is we have a shield that protected the whole man, because a man could get down behind a 4-foot shield, simply angle that shield, and what happens is when the arrow hit it, those shields were made of wood, oftentimes covered with leather, and then oftentimes covered even with that with metal, and so it was a heavy shield, and it would, as he says, quench the fiery darts of the devil. That is, it would ricochet off of them, or if it were wood or covered with leather, for example, sometimes they would soak them in water before they went to battle, but what they had something to protect them. Listen, just having a helmet and a breastplate and loins girt about and sandals and all that, that wouldn't do it, because those arrows came hundreds at a time, and they came with such force and such speed. And oftentimes people don't realize the kind of force that a simple bow and arrow has. You can take a bow and arrow with the right kind of pull, the right kind of poundage, and you can drive one through a bucket of sand. And so you can imagine what would happen if they were coming 50 feet from the air or more, and then they were to hit in some vulnerable spot. And so therefore the shield, when he says above all taking the shield of faith, that shield was an absolute essential part of a Roman's armor. He wouldn't think about going out to war without that shield. Sometime what they would do when they were getting ready for battle, they'd line up in a row, shield to shield. And when men stood shield to shield, it was like an absolute wall. So when the enemy came either walking or running or with their arrows or with their bows and also with their javelins and their swords, but when they came for hand-to-hand combat, they faced the whole wall of Roman soldiers. Behind those shields, there they stood. Sometime when they were facing chariots, those chariots would come. What those Romans would do, they would just kneel down. They would angle off those shields, man to man, shoulder to shoulder, and those chariots would come right over them. They were protected. They knew how to carry on warfare in such a fashion that they were absolutely and totally protected. The shield was probably one of the most valuable, if not the most valuable piece of armor they had.
All of them is important. If you'll notice what Paul said, he didn't say just take up some of it. He said put on the whole armor of God. And Paul was looking at those Roman soldiers and knowing that every single piece had a very special purpose for protecting them, and therefore any one of them would cause them great harm if they lost it or if they went to battle without it. And so he says, above all, taking the shield of faith. Look, and he says, which you will be able to extinguish all the flaming missiles of the evil one. Now, what are these flaming missiles? These are those arrows of temptation and trial that Satan sends our way. And all of us have felt them at times. We have felt the sting of Satan's attacks upon us. And so he says, these flaming missiles, oftentimes they would come in barrages, and sometimes they would just come one when they were firing at one particular person. He says, above all, take in the shield of faith that you may be able to quench that. What is he saying to us? He's simply saying this, that you and I, that our defense against the devil, a very important part of that defense is our faith. For example, when he says, stand firm, he says, stand firm in the strength of the Lord. How am I going to be able to do that? By simply believing. By believing that when I ask the Lord Jesus Christ to strengthen me for this battle, strengthen me in this temptation, strengthen me in this trial, I have the right to expect Him to do that. Why? Because that is my faith. I'm exercising faith. I'm believing that in spite of what Satan may be throwing at me, that God is my shield. And as I trust Him, as I believe Him, as I hold up the shield of faith, as I place my trust in Him, God is our defender. He is our shield. He is the one who diverts Satan's attack upon us. And so when we think in terms of our faith, every single thing you and I have from God, we get it by faith. We get it as a result of believing Him, trusting Him. What did Paul say? He said, the just shall live by faith. And so you show me someone who is strong in the Lord, I'll show you someone who has strong faith. Show me someone who is drawn closer to the Lord and intimate with Him, I'll show you someone who's strong in their faith. What does God want to do? He wants to build our faith, strengthen our faith, because the stronger we are, the more we believe Him. Listen, the greater our defense and the thicker, shall we say, the larger our shield is, the greater our faith is. And so what Paul is saying is this. In order for us to be able to, listen, to ward off what Satan will try to do and come at us in every direction, he says, above all, taking the shield of faith, therefore being able to quench, ward off the fiery darts of the devil. And so the Bible, for example, when you and I read the scriptures, what are we doing? We are strengthening our faith. We are seeing what God says, and then we are watching what God does. And this is why it's so very important to keep a diary in your life. Because if you keep a diary of what you ask God for, and then what God does, what does that do? But it simply increases your faith. The greatest asset you and I have as a believer, apart from the presence of Jesus Christ and His Holy Spirit living on the inside of us, is our faith. Every single believer ought to be doing everything possible to strengthen our faith. How do we strengthen our faith? We get in the battle. How does our faith strengthen? Oftentimes we falter and we fall. How is our faith strengthened? When we are tested, when we are tried. Now listen, when you and I go to battle, we have to go to battle ready and prepared and dressed properly. And so part of that is the shield of faith. Then if you'll notice what he says, in taking the helmet of salvation. The helmet of salvation, for example, those Roman helmets, interesting what they did. A Roman helmet was so strong, it would take something like a battle axe in order to break it. That's how strong it was. They built them very ornate because they went into battle and they wanted them impressive. Romans were very proud people. And they oftentimes had flaps on the side to protect the side of their faces. A Roman soldier would never go to battle without a helmet. Never go to battle without a helmet. Because it protected, of course, that vulnerable part of his thinking and of his mind. And what is the Apostle Paul saying? He is simply saying this. He's saying one of the valuable, absolute, essential parts of a Christian's armor is the helmet that protects our thinking. While the breastplate may protect my emotional life and protect me from just responding in the wrong fashion, the helmet of salvation, he does not clarify, and so I'm not going to give you some simple explanation by what he means by the helmet of salvation, except to say it certainly protects us from doubting our salvation. He doesn't make it clear what he means by the helmet of salvation. But simply this, when you and I understand the truth,
We understand the truth. We do not want anybody tampering with our minds about what we believe. And so I think it's very important when a person gets up in the morning, they put on the helmet of salvation, simply saying, God, I want you to protect my mind today. Protect what I think. I want to think your thoughts. I want to think them your way. When the Apostle Paul looked at that helmet, he knew how absolutely essential it was for to protect that Roman soldier's head. And so he says, the helmet of salvation for all of us. Not that a helmet makes us saved. He's not talking about getting saved, because he's talking about believers who are already saved. But it is to protect our thinking. As we've said many times before, you think about how many, listen, think about how many voices you hear in a given day. How many people say things to you, how many things you hear, and how many things that you see. God has to, he has to enable us to protect our thinking, as he said in 2 Corinthians chapter 10, bringing every thought into captivity to the Lord Jesus Christ. Therefore, the helmet of salvation. Then if you'll notice what he says, and take the helmet of salvation and the sword of the Spirit, which is the Word of God. Now, those Romans knew how to use that short sword. They were trained for quick use of that sword, close combat. He says, above all, taking the shield of faith, the helmet of salvation, the sword of the Spirit, which is the Word of God. Now, I can imagine that as Paul thought about that, he also thought about oftentimes how he had used the Word of God and how it had worked in his own life. And so, more than likely, when you and I think about that sword and think about what the Bible says in the third, fourth chapter of Hebrews, he says, for the Word of God is what? Living and active and sharper than any two-edged sword, and piercing as far as the division of the soul and the spirit, of both joints and marrow, and able to judge the thoughts and the intentions of the heart. Now, what you and I have in this book is we have the Word of God. This is the Word of God. This is the book that tells me what God's all about. This is the book, the instruction book, that tells us how to live. He says, taking the sword of the Spirit. Now, we've been talking about defensive armor up until now, and while we have, now all of a sudden we come to something that is both defensive and offensive. The Word of God is indeed our defense against satanic attacks. And as we've seen, that this is exactly what Jesus said when Satan attacked him. He says, it is written, it is written, it is written. And so when you and I come to face satanic battles and satanic attacks, what are we to do? We're not to argue with the devil, debate with him. We're to say, here's what God says. And no matter what else is said, here's what God says. And one of the interesting things to me in talking to people sometimes who do not know very much about the Bible and have a very difficult time believing that God would save them, what I'll usually do is to just take one verse of Scripture and say, now I want you to read this. And they'll read it, and I'll say to them, do you believe this? Well, they'll say, well, yes, I do. I know they don't at the time. And they'll say, well, hey, what they're saying is, well, I'm trying to believe it, but I don't believe it yet. And so they're struggling with it, and so read it again. And sometimes I've had a person read the same verses of Scripture maybe 10 times, and they'll look at me like, well, you know, I do understand what that says, but the truth is they don't. I'm not trying to get them just to understand. I'm trying to get them to believe it. Do you believe that he says, whosoever shall call upon the name of the Lord shall be saved? What does that mean? Well, it means whosoever. Well, who is whosoever? Well, that includes everybody. Does that include you? Well, you. Do you believe that if you call upon the name of the Lord, you'll be saved? Well, I hope so. No, that's not what it said. It says, whosoever shall call upon the name of the Lord shall be saved. Does that include you? Well, I guess it does. No, you don't guess so. Does it? Does it not? And so what happens? It's amazing how Satan, listen, you know what? You're sitting there talking to somebody about how to get saved, and Satan's sitting on the other side saying, yeah, but, yeah, but, yeah, but, yeah, but. And so what is he doing? He's simply doing everything in his power to keep that person from believing the simplicity of the gospel. But how often it is that after a while they'll say, yes, I do believe this is God's word, and that's what it says. Yes, I do receive. I'm willing to believe Jesus Christ is my personal Savior. The power of the Word of God, the sword of the Spirit. Think about this. Not only is it a defensive weapon, but it is an offensive weapon. Because you can sit down with someone, you don't even have to know a whole lot, but you know the Lord Jesus Christ is your personal Savior. Maybe you know a few verses of Scripture, and you sit down with someone, you say, let me tell you something. You know that Jesus Christ will save you if you'll ask Him, and you begin to share your faith and begin to share what God has taught you and what you believe. The next thing you know, that person has trusted Jesus as Savior. And sometimes somebody will come to me and they'll say, well, you know, I just told them how to get saved. You know what? Can you believe this? They got saved? Why, sure I believe that. Why? Because you didn't do it. God did it.
This is why the Apostle Paul says, I'm not ashamed of the gospel of Jesus Christ, because it is the power of God unto salvation to everyone who believes. One of the amazing things to me, and in spite of the fact that it happens all the time, it's still not so much amazing, but I think I'm overwhelmed by the fact that we can preach the gospel in English and people can hear it all over the world out of their different cultures, out of their backgrounds, out of their different religions, and somehow, in spite of all the things that they've been taught, they begin to think about Jesus. They've been, and oftentimes they'll write and say,

Well, thank you for helping me to understand who Jesus is. And oh, I'm a Buddhist, or I'm a Muslim, or I'm this, or I'm that, or I'm the other, but I'm listening and I'm learning. What's happening is simply this. Here's the power of the gospel. The gospel of Jesus Christ can penetrate any paganism. It can penetrate any darkness. It can penetrate any darkened heart. It can penetrate any lost person. It can penetrate all kinds of theological, philosophical defenses. It can penetrate and reach a person's heart. He says it's so powerful. He says it divides soul and spirit. It gets right down to a person's soul. They begin to understand who Jesus Christ is, and what happens? They trust Him as their personal Savior. One of the most rewarding things about this whole ministry is the people getting saved all over the world. And they're listening to it in English that they hardly understand some parts of it. And yet many of them do. And also translating it in other languages. And here they are listening to some tape, listening to somebody in their language preach a gospel that I've preached maybe months and months before. And it goes through all this translation in somebody else's language and somebody else's voice. It doesn't make any difference whose voice it is. It doesn't make any difference what language it is. It is the power of the gospel. And he says the sword of the Spirit. Listen, the sword of the Spirit, which is the word of God. It is our weapon, not only for defending ourselves against the devil, but it is our weapon of offense. This is the sword God intends for every single one of us to use. We don't have to use it angrily. We don't have to use it as in warfare, soldier against soldier. We use it as the servants of God. Listen, we must wield the Word of God. Now, in order to do that, for example, when soldiers went to war in those days, they trained them how to fight. They trained them how to use their shield. They trained them how to use their sword and how to thrust and how to defend themselves. And so when they went to battle trained. They'd been trained. They knew how the enemy operated. They knew how to use the sword, how to use the shield. Now, let me ask you a question. If you and I are going to battle, and we go to battle every day with the devil, listen, you can't take this book and bring it to church on Sunday and lay it up somewhere beside your bed or in your office or desk somewhere the rest of the week and think that somehow, because it's laying on the table, you're going to osmose it. That is not the way it happens. You know how you get it? You get it by looking in here and reading it. And here's what happens. When you and I begin to read the Word of God, this is why I'll say, turn to a verse here, a verse there, that I know that you know by heart, or I know by heart. There's something about looking at it. There's something about seeing it. What happens? Then it's impressed upon my mind. And so what happens is, not only must we know some truth, we must know how to use the Word of God. How do we use the Word of God in defending ourselves against satanic attacks? How do we use the Word of God in sharing with someone else? We must study it. A soldier studies and trains. When a man goes to war with a rifle, listen, he is taught to be able to dismantle it, to take it apart with his eyes closed or blindfolded or in the dark, and also to put it back together in the dark, where he cannot see anything, but he knows by its part. It's amazing to me that how many Bibles people have. They say, oh man, I got a King James, New King James, New American Standard, Living Bible, Application Bible, and Discovery Bible, and New English Bible. I got all these Bibles. The question is not how many weapons I have. The question is, do I know how to operate any one of them? Listen, you can have a whole stack of Bibles and be totally ignorant unless you use it, unless you get into it, unless you find out how it works. And somebody says, well, haven't been to seminary. How do I know? You don't have to go to seminary. You know what? All you have to do to learn the Bible is just start reading it. Listen, I've met some saints who knew a whole lot more about the Scriptures in those days, and probably do now, than I do. And you know what? You know what they've been doing all these years? Just reading the Bible, asking God to speak to their heart. Listen, God never said you had so much education to understand the Word of God. My grandfather never went past the sixth grade. And he'd preach out at the time, never look at any notes, and quote Scripture, coming and going. And I'd happen to have his old Bible, and I'll tell you, the only thing in that Bible is a few marks. Now, mine's written all over and all colored up and everything else. He had a few little pencil marks in there. And he just preached the gospel. Listen, he knew the Word of God. And it wasn't because he went to school. It was because he got on his knees and talked to God, cried out to God and asked God to teach him, how do I use the weapon of my warfare against Satan and against his forces in order to rescue people from sin and enslavements of all type? You got to know how to use it. So let me ask you a question. I wonder how many of you could quote all the books of the Bible. I wonder if, for example, if I quote a few verses real

0: simple verses. For example, whosoever shall call upon the name of the Lord shall be saved. What book is that in? Romans. Why do you sit there like you didn't hear what I said? Romans. What about this one? For God so loved the world. What is that in? John. Right. Right. And I could give you a whole lot more, but you'd get embarrassed. I understand. You see, it's one thing to have it. It's something else to know what it says. Listen, you'll never master the Bible. There's no such thing. Anybody says, well, I know the Word of God. Well, excuse me. Because I don't believe anybody can say absolutely honestly, I know the Word of God. We know some things it teaches. But what God wants us to know, He wants us to know the God of the Bible. He wants us to know Him, but He does want us to know how to use this. How do we wield this? Listen, how do I use this to defend myself against the devil? How do I use this to defend myself against error? Against false teaching, against false teachers. How do I use this to bring somebody out of captivity to Jesus? How do I use this to bring somebody out of depression, to bring somebody out of great discord in their life, and to bring somebody out of great sorrow in their life, to encourage them? The Word of God, listen, is applicable to every circumstance of life. It is absolutely adequate in every circumstance. You and I have a weapon. We don't ever have to shield this thing. Because every day of our life, we need to be utilizing and wielding the weapon that God has given us for defensive as well as offensive. Now, usually this is where people stop. They say, well, the sword of the Spirit, which is the word of the Lord. But listen to what the Apostle Paul said now. Let's go back in verse 13 and notice what he says. Therefore, he says, take up the full armor of God that you may be able to resist in the evil day and having done everything to stand firm. Now watch this. Stand firm, therefore, and he lists all this armor. Then he says in verse 18, with all prayer and petition, pray at all times in the Spirit, and with this in view, being on the alert with all perseverance and petition for all the saints. Now, let me just say this. You can have all the armor you want to. But friend, if you don't know how to pray, you're going down. Because listen, it is in prayer that you and I, in talking to the Father and listening to Him, it is when you and I, listen, when you and I only have face before God, crying out to Him, what happens? There is a power. There is a spiritual strength. There is a spiritual power that comes into a person's life when they humble themselves before God, crying out to God, and begin to learn how to pray and talk to the Father. There's something there, listen, that will never be there any other way but learning to pray. No other way. And so it's not an accident that he said, he didn't just say, now, let's pray. He said, with all prayer. What is he saying? He says, not only with all this armor are we to stand firm and draw our strength from Him? He says, but with all prayer, look at this, with all prayer and petition, we're to do what? He says, this is the way we're to pray. We're to be in prayer all the time. He says, listen, at all times in the Spirit. That does not mean speaking in tongues. And you'll hear people say, well, I'm praying in the Spirit, and they give me a lot of this stuff. But I understand that that's what they want to believe. I have to leave that to their belief system, and I'm not arguing and fussing with them about that. I'm just simply saying that's not what that means. When he talks about praying in the Spirit, I am praying, listen, in absolute submission to the Spirit of God so that my prayer, listen, my prayer is the expression of the Spirit of God in me and through me to the Father. Now, for example, he says sometimes you and I don't know how to pray. And you recall in Romans, that 8th chapter, he says, sometimes you and I don't know what to ask for. We don't know what to pray for as we ought. So what does he say? He says in this 8th chapter, not knowing exactly how to pray as we ought, he says what? He says the Spirit of God is the one who searches our hearts and searches our minds. And therefore, he says, in the same way the Spirit also helps our weakness, for we do not know how to pray as we should, but the Spirit Himself intercedes for us with groanings too deep for words. Sometimes, you know, I don't know what to ask for. We don't know how to pray. We just say, God, I don't know what to ask for in this situation. I don't know what the condition is. I don't know what the situation is, but Lord, one thing for certain, I'm crying out for you to work in this person's life. praying at all times in the Spirit, in absolute submission to the Spirit of God. What we're saying is, I want the Spirit of God, who is in control of my life, to voice through me to the Father, to cry out to the Father what He knows needs to be prayed. And sometimes you'll find yourself praying for someone, and you'll wonder why you're praying that. God knows exactly, because that's exactly what they need. He says, listen, it's not enough to have the armor on. He says, praying, listen, praying at all times in the Spirit with this in view. He says, look, be on the alert, being sensitive with all perseverance. We don't just pray a little bit. We hang in there and keep on praying. He says, for all the saints, it's to be unselfish. And Paul says, I want you to pray for me. If we're going to withstand the onslaught, the assaults and the attacks, the satanic attacks that Satan is going to attack us with, if we're going to stand with those, we must not only be dressed in the armor, we've got to be praying people. And I'll tell you, I don't know of anything that a church has as a greater asset than praying people. I don't know of anything that you and I individually have any greater asset than somebody who calls our name before God. Somebody who prays for us and calls our name. Somebody who's calling your name before the Father and asking God to speak to your heart and to protect you and to supply your needs and to strengthen you and to equip you and enable you and for God to use you. Listen, when somebody's calling your name before Almighty God, you have an absolute awesome asset. And what he's saying here is this. If you and I are going to face our enemy victoriously, listen, we must indeed have the girdle of truth and walk in it. We must have our emotions protected by the breastplate of righteousness. We must be standing firm in the gospel truth. He says we must have the shield of faith, be operating out of faith, not out of feeling. He says, and the helmet of salvation to protect what we think, and the sword of the Spirit. He says, that's not enough. He says, praying always with all perseverance for the saints. Praying in the Spirit, in submission to the Spirit of God. Listen, if somebody said to me, well, what would be the greatest asset you could have in life? I'd simply say this, and I've known this a long time ago. The greatest asset I can have is somebody who walks holy before God, who loves Almighty God, and who will love me and call my name before the Father and cry out to God in my behalf. That is the greatest asset I could possibly have. Listen, every single pastor needs that. And my friend, if you don't pray for your pastor, I want to encourage you. Listen, if you want him to preach the gospel, you want him to feed your soul, to feed your life, then you ought to be crying out to God, God, speak to my pastor's heart. God, protect my pastor. Teach him the word. Make him aware of my needs so that when he stands up on Sunday, whatever he says is going to apply to my heart. Show me how to receive from him your word, dear God. You see, most people don't even know how to come to church. They come to church and they sit around and they just do their thing. Listen, you should come to church with both ears open, your heart open, the Word of God open, saying, God, speak to me today. Speak to my heart today. Teach me the truth. Convict me of sin. Encourage my heart. Show me the way. If there's something in my life, God, that ought not to be there, reveal it to me. God, speak to my heart. Make this message count in my life, not somebody else's life. God, let me speak to my heart. Speak to my life. Paul says, above all, the shield of faith. He says, with all prayer and supplication and petition. Why? Because, my friend, there is no way in this world you and I will be able to live a godly life if we are not praying, men and women. It's just not going to happen. And I don't have to tell you this. You know this as well as I do. You just slack off on your praying. You just get real, real busy and let a few days go by and say, well, you know, I just don't have time. I'll tell you. I don't even have to tell you. You already know. When you stop praying, Satan starts being victorious in your life. That's just a hard, cold fact about living. Why? Because, listen, he doesn't care a thing in the world about a church as long as they don't pray. As long as the folks aren't praying, he doesn't care. He doesn't care what else they do. Why? Because they have no power. Where there's no prayer, there is no power. And listen, if you want the power of God in your life, you got to spend time on your knees. Listen, listening to God, being quiet. Yesterday, for example, I was getting ready to study and sort of finish up things, and all of a sudden I knew just like that. I just felt God just drawing me, telling me, just speaking to my heart. And where I pray in my study at home, I knew I could not study. I wasn't finished for today. I wasn't fully prepared. And I thought, well, now, Lord, I got to say, like God, he didn't say, now get over there and pray. It's just like I felt so drawn. I knew that I absolutely could not study until I got on my face before God. Now, I want to tell you something. There are a lot of things in life that I'm grateful for, but I don't know of anything in life I am more grateful for than to know that Almighty Sovereign God loves me enough to single me out and say, I got something I want to say to you. I don't know of anything any more wonderful in life than that. You see, He is so willing to speak to us. If you want to defeat the devil, you've got to get on your knees. And if somebody says, well, you don't have to get on your knees to pray. No, you don't. But I can tell you one thing. If you're so proud, too proud to get on your knees, your prayers standing up won't do much good. He says, humble ourselves before Almighty God. When I think about humbling myself before God, I want to get on my face because I am unworthy to stand in the presence of absolute perfect holiness and talk to this holy God about my life and cry out to Him and believe Him and know that He is so absolutely personal and intimate, He is willing to stop you dead in your tracks and lead you, move you to do exactly what He wants you to do. And I'll tell you something. I could have gone on and said, I got to study, and I that's just a feeling I have, and I'm here to tell you, you know what? I'd have sat there and fumbled and looked and read and tried to make the computer work, and it probably would have fallen apart. I mean, you know, God knows how to stop everything going. Because I've been there. There have been times when I thought, oh, I've just got to get with this, and I don't have time to pray right now. And you know what I've learned? You might as well just stop, because you're not going to... Listen, if God tells you to get on your face, anything you do until you do it is a waste of time. I cannot tell you how important that is. It is absolutely essential. It is essential to our living. You cannot live victoriously. You absolutely cannot withstand the onslaughts of one who knows us as well as He does when there are areas of weakness in all of our life until we, if we're not praying people, we'll be a defeated people. And I'd rather have a little church that prays a whole lot than a big church that doesn't pray any. Listen, give me a handful of people who know how to talk to God, and that's enough. Because I know that God is going to hear the prayers of His children. Listen, God works among His people in answer to their prayers. And friend, I want to say this to you. You neglect your prayer life, Satan is coming in. Because listen, in fact, if you ask the devil, if you could ask the devil, now Satan, what is the one thing you don't want me to do above everything else? That's exactly what he did. Stop your praying. Stop talking to God. That's what he'd say. Stop all that foolishness, wasting your time over here talking to God. You know that there are people who are believers who think that's a waste of time? Well, why do you want to get out and pray? Brother, you're talking about shouting to me that they're ignorant. That's the biggest shout of ignorance I know of. You mean to tell me that you think talking to Almighty God is a waste of time? Talking to Almighty God, is, I have discovered in my life, is the greatest time saver in my life. It is the greatest time saver. It will do what nothing else in all of life will do. There is something about private devotion and you getting alone with Almighty God. I don't care what Satan's throwing at you. Listen, you get on your face before Almighty God and listen, you and God make a majority on your face before Him. No matter what Satan throws at you, you can stand and withstand it no matter what. Stay off your face, get up off your knees. Do it your own way, in your own strength, in your own power, and going down. And so the reason Paul ends this whole scripture, this whole idea about putting on the armor of God, is because he knows. He says, listen, above all, praying always, he says. Persevering, hanging in there. Don't just give a little prayer and then just get up and quit. And you say, well, now, what good does it do just to lie on your face or kneel and not say anything? I'll tell you what good it does. It gives God a chance to say something. And friend, I don't know about you, but I'd much rather listen to him than me or you. Amen? I'd much rather listen to him. You know why? He's going to tell me the truth every time. He's going to tell me what I need to know. He's going to tell me about himself. He's probably going to tell me some things about myself. One thing I know, he always speaks the truth. And he always speaks in love. And he always speaks for our benefit. Paul wouldn't have dared. Listen, the truth is, and oftentimes I thought about this passage when I'd be alone praying and maybe struggling about something and thinking about the fact, the truth is, here's why you could interpret this passage. That listen, when will Satan attack you the most? In prayer. When will he, listen, what is it he wants to remove from your life? Prayer. So therefore, here's how you and I could interpret this passage and be legitimate. That Paul is saying, listen, get ready for prayer. And how do you get ready for prayer? You get ready for prayer by putting on your armor. Because when you get serious about praying, Satan's going to get serious about defeating you. So how do you get ready to pray? You put on the girdle of truth, the breastplate of righteousness, feet shod with the gospel, shield of faith, helmet of salvation, sword of the Spirit, then you get down to pray. Now I'm ready to pray. You could look at it that way. Now let's make it real practical for a moment. You say, all right, now wait a minute. We're talking about spiritual things, no such thing as a helmet of salvation, a breastplate of righteousness, all right? I want you to think about this. Do you know I still get letters from people, and I preached a sermon about this years and years ago, probably about 10 years ago. Every once in a while I'll meet somebody who will say, I'm still putting on the armor. Because here's what I said, and I do believe this is true. You wake up in the morning, and before you get out of bed, let me ask you, Satan doesn't have to wait till you get on the expressway to attack you, does he? He doesn't wait for that. He can attack you when you wake up in the morning. I want you to think about something. You wake up tomorrow morning and you say, Father, I just want to thank you for a good night's rest. And maybe you didn't have a good one, but just thank him anyway. And so here's what you say. By faith, I'm putting on the girdle of truth. I'm going to walk in the truth that I know today. I'm putting on the breastplate of righteousness because I want you to protect my emotions. I'm putting on the sandals of peace because I want to stand on a firm foundation of the gospel by which I've been saved and which I'm willing to defend and proclaim. By faith, I'm taking the shield today to ward off all of Satan's fiery darts of temptation. And I'm putting on the helmet of salvation right now because I want you to protect my thinking all day long. I'm taking the sword of the Spirit, your word, and I want to use it as a defensive weapon and as an offensive weapon today, maybe to bring somebody out of enslavement and bring them to a saving knowledge of Jesus. So, Father, I want to thank you that I'm dressing for the battle. I'm getting ready to walk out of here, or getting ready to start the day. I want to start it. I want to begin the day dressed for the confrontation, ready for the battle, ready for the conflict I'm going to face. Now, you say, well, now what difference would that make? I challenge you to try it. Before you get out of the bed tomorrow morning, some of you already know that you're going to face something tomorrow this week that's going to be tough on you. Well, then here's what you do. You get dressed up. Now listen, if you were going to a real formal party, what would you wear? You wouldn't wear shorts and jeans, would you? You would wear a tux or an evening gown. If you were going swimming, you wouldn't wear a tux. You would wear a bathing suit, right? If you were going hunting, you would be carrying and wearing hunting gear. If you're going to war, you wear armor. Every single day, you and I in a battle. What does God want? He wants us spiritually dressed for the battle. He wants us ready for the conflict, which says simply, in essence, what? I'm to be sensitive about the truth. I'm to be sensitive about my emotions. And I'm to be sensitive about where I walk. And what my foundation's all about and what I do with it. I'm to be sensitive. Listen, I'm to walk in faith, trusting Him to be my divine protector. I am to walk trusting Him to protect my mind because I want to think the right things. I want His Word to be an ever-living part of everything that's going on in my life. All Paul is saying here is this. In order to defend ourselves adequately, we need to be aware of our own protection. And God has provided for our protection in these pieces of armor that He's spoken of here. It's spiritual, yes, because it's a spiritual warfare. And I want to challenge you. I challenge you that tomorrow morning before you get up, while you're lying there, you just put it on piece by piece. And you know what will happen? Somewhere tomorrow, Satan will throw one at you. He'll fire one off at you. And the first thing you'll think about, shield of faith, I don't have to accept that. Zing, right by you. Why? Because what you did is you exercised your faith. You trusted God to protect you. It may be an arrow of gossip that somebody sends your way. It may be an arrow of slander that somebody sends your way. It may be some action that normally would have caused you to become angry. But because you have, listen, because you have the breastplate of righteousness, you're not going to respond out of your emotion. You're going to respond out of the truth of who you are. That no matter what they think about you, they can't make you any less than the wonderful person God has made you. And so we learn to respond to the warfare on the basis of the armor that God has given us. I challenge you, before you get out of the bed, put it on piece, by faith, and see what God does in your life in a given week. And Father, we love you and praise you that you've not left us to go to battle improperly dressed and unarmed, properly dressed, fully armed, and above all, in prayer, trusting you, believing you, looking to you, listening to you for direction. Thank you, dear God, for the wonderful promise that we can have the victory no matter how fierce the battle. And we ask this in Jesus' name. Amen.
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2: In Cuba, there is great risk to people who follow Jesus. Even as relations with the United States and Cuba are becoming normalized, persecutions of Christians continues in the forms of harassment, discrimination, and imprisonment of church leaders. Pray for continued courage and perseverance for suffering believers. The Cuban government has tried to strangle Christian growth by making it nearly impossible economically to build new churches. As a result, an underground house church movement has emerged. Since many ministers have fled Cuba in the years since the revolution, people trained in Bible teaching remains an urgent need. Pray for a multiplication of visionary leadership for these Christian house churches, and that God will anoint them with His wisdom as they lead their congregations in spiritual growth.
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0: Well, how many true friends do you think you have? Well, more than likely, the longer you think about it, the fewer you have. Because the truth is, we don't have a lot of real, true, genuine friends, the kind of people that we can really call our friend no matter what. And you see, probably you could put all friendship on three levels. There are those distant friends whom you see once in a while and you have conversation with and some interest with, and you have friends to them to some degree. Then there are those close friends that you speak about things of genuine interest to you and talk maybe a little bit more intimately about them. And then there are those intimate friends where the last time you talked, you just pick up on the last conversation that you had with them. There's a sense of oneness with you. There's a sense of closeness. There is a sense of transparency. You can talk about the most intimate of things. You can share your hurts and you can share your disappointments as well as the things that make you happy and joyous. And so there are levels of friendship. So we say, well, I have lots of friends. But what kind of friends? Distant friends, close friends, intimate friends. But you see, a real, true, genuine friend is a real treasure because there are not many of them. You see, if there are not many of something, it makes it far more valuable. And if you had to count all of your real, true, genuine friends that you could trust in, folks that you could depend on when the going gets rough as well as when it's good, more than likely, most of us have a very difficult time filling up both hands. Distant friends, yes. Close friends, sort of. Intimate friends, they get very, very, very small. Well, God made us for friendship, that's for certain, because if you'll recall, when He created Adam, He said, having all the creation completed, He said, there's one thing that's just not exactly right, and that is, He says, it's not good for a man to be alone. God never created us to be isolationist. He didn't create us to live in a capsule. He created us for relationships. He created us for companionship. He created us for friendship. That is exactly what God had in mind when He created us, not just to be friends to Him, though we are His friend and He's our friend, and we ought to have a relationship with Him, which is extremely important. That's the ultimate relationship in life. But He also created us to have fellowship and relationship, companionship, friendship with one another. And yet, oftentimes, Very few people have even one intimate friend. In fact, this is a whole world we live in of lonely people. There are so many people out there who are extremely lonely. Some of them are lonely because they live by themselves. Some of them live in a large family, and they're just as lonely, if sometimes more so, than the person who lives all by themselves. It takes more than a crowd not to be lonely. It takes more than a group not to be lonely. It takes a relationship that is built on something that is lasting. And that's what I'm going to talk about in this message entitled, Building Lasting Friendships, because there are not very many of them. And oftentimes it's because either we feel like we don't need a friend, or we don't want a friend because we are not willing to open ourselves up to friends. And I think I have to confess in the very beginning of this message that I'm probably not nearly as good a friend to my friends as they are to me. And when I went through this passage of Scripture that we're going to read, I found something in one of these characters that sort of made me think about myself, because I saw some of myself in one of these characters. And I want you to turn, if you will, to 1 Samuel, and I want us to look at the account of David and Jonathan. Here is probably as beautiful a picture of genuine friendship as you're going to find anywhere in any literature. And let me give you a little background of what is happening here. You recall that Saul, who is the first king of Israel, that God, the Bible says, has wrenched the kingdom from him. That is, he said, you're not going to be king. That is, he says, you're not going to be able to accomplish all that I wanted you to accomplish as king. And besides that, I'm going to give it to someone else. And you and I know that Samuel went to Jesse's house, the father of David, and that he anointed David to be the king. Well, a lot of years went by before David ever became the king. And so while he is still a shepherd now, you'll recall that he comes to the camp to see his brothers. His father sent him to carry them some food. And the Philistine giant is over there challenging the nation of Israel. And so you'll recall the story how David told King Saul, he said, I think I'm willing to fight him, because neither Saul nor any of his soldiers were willing to do so. In the process of fighting Goliath and killing him, what happens is that Jonathan, Saul's son, has great admiration for David. And as a result, here is the beginning of a beautiful, beautiful friendship. Now, what I want us to talk about in this message, I want to talk about this whole idea of what is required for building lasting friendships. Now, you know, all of us have experienced this. We've had friends that we thought were true, genuine friends, and then when the bottom drops out, somehow they disappear. Or when they think their relationship with you cannot do any more for them, they leave. Or sometimes when you don't please them, they leave. When you don't live up to their expectations, and sometimes our friends put expectations on us that absolutely are impossible. And so there are different reasons that friendships break up. And sometimes it may be arguments over jealousy or something, or covetousness, whatever it might be. But oftentimes somebody isn't living up to someone else's expectation. Now I want to say that again. A lot of friendships break up because someone doesn't live up to someone else's expectation. I want you to see the most beautiful example of genuine friendship. That is lasting friendship built, listen, built more by one of these characters than the other. And so I want you to turn, if you will, to 1 Samuel now and look at that 18th chapter. And but we're going to take 18, 19, and 20, but I want you to look at these first four verses. Now remember that David now, as a shepherd, he goes to Saul's court and he serves Saul now. He serves him as a musician because he's having these terrible fits of depression because this evil spirit comes upon him, the Bible says. And he is serving as his musician and serving in his court. And so he is also serving as an armor bearer to Saul. And now he goes out and kills Goliath. And now listen to what happens. Chapter 18, verse 1. Now it came about when he had finished speaking to Saul that the soul of Jonathan was knit to the soul of David, and Jonathan loved him as himself. And Saul took him that day and did not let him return to his father's house. Then Jonathan made a covenant with David because he loved him as himself. And Jonathan stripped himself of the robe that was on him and gave it to David and his armor, including his sword and his bow and his belt. Now, we'll just stop right there with these verses, but I want us to go through these 18th and 19th and 20th chapters, because in these three chapters, you see a beautiful demonstration of genuine genuine friendship. I mean the kind that lasts. Now, I just want to ask you again to think for just a moment. Who is the most genuine, intimate friend that you have? Can you identify someone with whom you can be absolutely transparent, absolutely open, tell them about your faults, tell them about your sins, tell them about your failures, tell them about your disappointments, tell them about your hurts, as well as tell them all the good things in life that are going on with you? Is there someone that you can say, yes, I do have at least one true, genuine, intimate friend. They will be there for me no matter what. Most people cannot name someone, but I hope you can. So now let's look to see what is really required in building those kind of lasting friendships, because in this world of ours, all of us need not only a friend, but we need friends. And I tell you, the older I get, the more I appreciate the friends that I do have. Because I think the older you get, the more you realize the things in life that really are important are things, not so much things, but relationships. People become more and more important to you. And so when you look at these two young men now, David and Jonathan, I want you to keep your Bible open because I'm going to turn to lots of scriptures, but I want you to see something that I want you to read it for yourself in your Bible. So the first thing I simply want to say about building these lasting relationships is this, that it requires a mutual respect for one another. You're not going to be a friend or develop a friendship with someone whom you do not respect. It's just not going to happen. You don't have those kind of friendships. And we're talking about, that is, you have a sense of appreciation for that person, that you're willing to honor that person and recognize them for what they are, who they are, and you accept them as they are, and they have a sense of worth in your mind. That is, here is a person who is worthy. If you don't think someone has a sense of worth, you don't hold them in some sense of high esteem, they're not going to be a friend of yours. And this is why people sometimes who call themselves our friends are not. Either they do not respect us, they don't hold us in high esteem, they don't honor us as their friend, and so their friendship is, it has this big flaw in it, and therefore it is not lasting, and that's why I said building lasting friendships. And so if you look at these two men, I want you to notice something about them. So I'm going to say it up front so you'll notice it, because I don't want to wait till the end and you say, oh, yes, that is true. Here's what you're going to find. Between Jonathan and David, who is the most famous of these two in the scripture? David. Who seems to be the most courageous? David. But I want you to notice something about these two men. When it comes to friendship, you're going to find that David is continually on the receiving end. Jonathan is continually on the giving side. And real, true, genuine friendship needs to go both ways. And while that friendship does go both ways here, what I want you to see is that so often we can become like David. And there's a reason for that, and I want you to see that in this passage. Well, first of all, let's look at some of these. Go back, if you will, to the 13th and 14th chapters of 1 Samuel. And I want you to notice here when we talk about a mutual respect, The first thing these two men had a mutual respect for each other for was the fact that both of them respected each other as being courageous warriors. Now, we know that David was because we have the story of David killing Goliath, and there's a whole chapter, the 17th chapter, about that. But if you go back to the 13th and 14th chapters of Samuel, here's what you'll find. You'll find in these two chapters the Philistines, who were ungodly and pagans, and they're always attacking the nation of Israel, and they were getting ready to do the same thing. And what happens is that Jonathan takes his armor bearer, and here's what he does. In the sixth verse, he says, come and let us cross over to the garrison of these uncircumcised. He says, perhaps the Lord will work for us, for the Lord is not restrained to save by many or by few. So he takes his armor bearer, and he says, here's what we'll do now. He says, we're going to slip up on them, and he says, we're going to show ourselves. And if they say, wait until we come to you, then we'll wait. But he says, now, if they say, come up to us, then we'll go up. And so what happens is, they say, well, come up to us. And the scripture says that Jonathan said to his armor bearer, when they made that mistake, look in the 12th verse, come up after me, for the Lord has given them into the hands of Israel. So that was his way of knowing what God was going to do. And the scripture says in verse 14, in that first slaughter which Jonathan and his armor bearer made was about 20 men within about a half of Pharaoh and an acre of land. That is, Jonathan and his armor bearer, they killed 20 Philistines between the two of them. Primarily Jonathan, but his armor bearer, he says, were killing those who are the rest of them. And so here he was, and the two of them took on 20 men. Now look at this. How many did David kill? One, he was a big one. But I think I would rather have taken on Goliath than taken on 20 with my armor bearer. So Jonathan was a very, very courageous warrior. And David knew that he was. And David likewise was a courageous warrior. So what I want you to see is this. Both these men held each other in very high esteem. They honored each other as courageous warriors.

told Goliath. This is one of my favorite short passages in the whole Bible. Then David said in verse 45 of 17, "Then David said to the Philistine, 'You come to me with a sword, a spear, and a javelin, but I come to you in the name of the Lord of hosts, the God of the armies of Israel, whom you have taunted. This day the Lord will deliver you into my hand, and I will strike you down and remove your head from you. And I'll give the dead bodies of the army of the Philistines this day to the birds of the sky and the wild beasts of the earth, that all the earth may know that there is a God in Israel, and that all this assembly may know that the Lord does not deliver by the sword or by spear, for the battle is the Lord's, and he will give you into our hands.'" Now here are two examples of these men who had a mutual respect for each other, both of them as warriors, and both of them honored each other's faith in God. But they likewise had a mutual respect for each other, because both of these men not only had a faith in God, but they also had a love for their nation. Remember now that the nation of Israel in these days is small compared to their Philistine neighbors around them. And if you go back to the 14th chapter for a moment, and the 14th chapter in that very first verse, and look what's happening here. The scripture says, "Now the day came that Jonathan, the son of Saul, said to the young man who was carrying the armor, 'Come and let us cross over to the Philistines' garrison that is on the other side.' But he didn't tell his father." Now, why would he and his armor bearer risk their life? Because they loved their nation. There was an awesome sense of loyalty and dedication to the nation of Israel. They loved their country, their nation. Well, if you go back to the 17th chapter for a moment, and if you remember here what David said in this 26th verse, listen to what he said. "Then David spoke to the men who were standing by him, saying, 'What will be done for the man who kills this Philistine and takes away the reproach from Israel?'" He was concerned about the fact that the nation of Israel was being attacked, being reproached by this, as he says, this uncircumcised Philistine, which was his way of calling him an old dirty dog. He says, this uncircumcised Philistine, he said, "What will be given to the man who takes him on in order to protect the name of Israel?" Both these men respected each other because of their love and devotion for the nation of Israel. They likewise had a loving respect for each other because of their love for Almighty God. Now, look, if you will, in the 13th chapter, I believe, in the 14th verse. And notice, if you will, what the scripture says concerning David. "But now your kingdom shall not endure," Samuel is talking to Saul. "The Lord has sought out a man for himself, a man after his own heart," which was his way of saying David's heart, watch this, David's heart was bent toward God. Here's a man who loved God. And Jonathan also loved God, because he said on one occasion here, he said, "Between you and me, there's only God." This awesome love that he had for the Father. And so here are two men who had a mutual respect for one another. Now, their respect was based on what? What they saw in each other. If you're going to build a lasting friendship with someone, you must see something in that person that you admire. See something in that person that you respect. You can honor them for what they are. Honor them for what they do. Or honor them for their character, whatever it might be. But there's a sense of high esteem you hold that person in. You're not going to build a lasting friendship with someone whom you dishonor, whom you have no esteem for, and someone you have no respect for. It just doesn't happen. So the first requirement of building a lasting friendship is a mutual respect one for the other. Now, it may be for many different things that you see in that person. It may be, for example, that you have a very similar interest in some very skilled profession. Or it may be that you have a mutual respect for each other on the basis of maybe some genuine interest you have, some hobby, whatever it may be. But that doesn't make for lasting friendships. But at least that is the beginning of friendship, that you have a respect. You hold someone in high esteem. And I think all of us should hold people in esteem to the point of recognizing they are persons of worth and that God loves them, and therefore we should have some sense of love and respect for them. People who are disrespectful of other people and disrespectful for authority, they're the ones who have a problem. Jonathan had a very healthy respect for David, and David had a very healthy respect, and he held Jonathan in very high esteem. Listen, not because he was Saul's son, though that was part of it, but it was for all these other reasons. He was a courageous warrior. This man had great faith in God, and he loved his nation, and he loved God. But there's a second requirement.

0: requirement, I think, for building strong and lasting friendships, and that is this: the requirement of an emotional love for the other person. That is an emotional love. I'm not talking about some kind of mamby-pamby kind of love, but I'm talking about a genuine love, that you feel love for the other person. Now, if someone cannot feel love towards someone, it's going to be real difficult to build a real lasting relationship if you can't love someone. If you can't give yourself away to someone, then you're not loving them. You can't love them. And when a person oftentimes grows up feeling unloved, or maybe because they've been abused in some fashion, sometimes it's very difficult for them to build lasting friendships because they don't know exactly how to get through that barrier of being able to be open and to be transparent and to admit their faults and their failures. Because if a person is browbeaten early in life, or they've been abused by parents or by someone else, for them to become transparent and open, it's dangerous. It's like it's very frightening for them to face the issues of their life, because they don't want to get hurt anymore. And they don't want to get rejected anymore. So oftentimes there's this invisible barrier in that person's life that they can't seem to get across. They want friends. They'd like to have friends. And sometimes sort of beat up on themselves because they don't think, well, what's wrong with me? And why don't I have friends? And have you ever had anybody walk up to you and say, I would like to be your friend? Well, when they do, how do you respond? Well, sometimes we don't know exactly how to respond because we don't know what they're really saying. Sometimes they're saying, I need you. But they say, I want to be your friend. Sometimes they say, I admire you. But they say, I want to be your friend. And sometimes they're longing for something. They're longing for a relationship. And they really and truly do desperately need a friend. Well, building lasting friendships requires the ability to express love toward that other person, because you see, lasting friendships aren't built on a one-way street. It's got to go both ways. Both persons must be in the mode of giving. And when it's all one way, that friendship does not last very long. Now, in every friendship, I do believe there's one person who is a greater giver than the other. One is a more of a giver and the other one is more of a receiver. And I'm not talking about just things, giving things. I'm talking about giving of themselves, surrendering themselves, yielding themselves. And you see, if I'm not willing to give myself away to a person, I'm not going to be able to build a very strong friendship. If I've got all these hang-ups, if there's something back here that's holding me back and I can't give myself, I can't surrender myself, I can't yield myself, I can't open myself up, then I'm not going to be able to be a very good friend. And so friendship isn't something that happens. Friendship is something we have to work at. Friendship is something we have to diligent work at. You don't find friends. You build friendships. Lasting friendships require something on our part. They require the giving of oneself, a real, genuine, emotional love for each other. So I want us to look at how these two men expressed this love each for the other, because it is certainly here. And it is expressed in lots of ways. But look in this 18th chapter now, because here is probably as good a definition of real friendship as you're going to find anywhere. Notice in the 18th chapter what he says in the first verse. He says, now, it came about when he had finished speaking to Saul that the soul of Jonathan was knit to the soul of David. You say, well, what is a good definition of friendship? Well, probably a good definition of friendship is this: two souls that are knit together. Two hearts that are bound together. That's what real genuine friendship is. Two hearts that are bound together. And listen, those two hearts always begin out here. And sometimes they come together quickly. And sometimes it takes a while. A friendship, as we said, is built. It isn't something that you just suddenly come onto. And yet there are times when there may be that moment of meeting and two hearts are knit. And I can remember one of my friends. The first time I ever saw him, I walked up where he was speaking, and someone introduced me to him. I looked up at him. He looked down at me. We shook hands. Something happened between the two of us the first time I ever saw him, the first time I ever shook his hand, the first time I ever introduced myself to him and he to me. Something happened. So I'm not saying that friendships cannot develop quickly, but usually they don't develop that way. And so they begin to move toward one another, because as we learn who each other is and what each other's like, sometimes here's what happens to friendships. They go, and that's as close as they get. Because some people, the more you know about them, the more you like, and then you begin to really know them, and what happens? You don't want to be their friend. Now, we don't like to admit that, but that is true. You think, well, you know, I wanted to be their friend until I don't think I can handle this. Or maybe something is going on in that person's life that you don't know how to deal with it. Maybe it's something about their personality you don't like. Now, the Bible doesn't tell us to like everybody. It says what? We're to love one another, not like each other. And say, well, I mean, if you love somebody, don't you like them? Well, I don't know that that's necessarily true. I know a few folks that I love because I'm a Christian. I'm telling the truth. And I don't know that I really like them. And there's not anything the Bible requires me to like everybody. Different personalities, different approaches to life, different ideas, different things, a different interest in life. We don't necessarily have to like each other. It's a whole lot more fun if you like somebody. But if you don't, well, it's just something that happens in a person's life. They don't necessarily like everybody. But what I want you to see here is that the word knit together means chained. Chained together. We're talking about a real, true, genuine, intimate friend. Two friends, listen, when two people are brought together in a genuine, lasting friendship, it's like being chained together. And that is what causes one hurt, the other one hurts. What brings joy to one, the other rejoices. That's what real friendship is about. Friendship is about being knit together. Friendship is being chained together. That's what that phrase means. Being chained together. And so when we talk about emotional love, here are two young men who genuinely loved each other. But I want you to notice something now about Jonathan, because here's what I want you to see. It just gets one-sided. Look at this. Look in the 18th chapter now again, and look, if you will, the first verse. This 18th chapter. It came about again when he had finished speaking to Saul that the soul of Jonathan was knit to the soul of David, and Jonathan loved David as whom? As himself. Now look at that. He said he loved him as he loved himself. Then if you will look in the third verse. Then Jonathan made a covenant with David because he loved him as what? As he loved himself. And so here are two verses that indicate that he loved him that way. But you can go all the way up to the 20th chapter. Look in the 20th chapter and the 17th verse. And Jonathan made David vow again because of his love for him, because he loved him as he loved himself. Now, you see, if you and I love someone else as much as we love ourselves. Now watch this. If you don't love yourself, what kind of friend can you be? You can't be a real friend to someone if you don't like yourself. You see, if you don't like yourself, the natural response is, if I don't like me, then you won't like me. I mean, if I don't like me, why should I think you would like me? And therefore, if you don't like me, we can't be friends. Because you're not going to be a friend to someone you don't like. And one of the reasons a lot of people don't have any friends is because they don't like themselves. And if you don't like yourself, then what do you feel? You feel unworthy of being someone else's friend. Why should they like you when you don't like you? And if you don't feel like you're worthy of being loved, worthy of being liked, worthy of being their friend, what happens? You back off and back off and back off. And oftentimes, somebody will move towards someone with whom they really want to have a friendship. But the person doesn't feel like they're worthy of friendship with that person. And they just don't think they have anything to offer. And why would you love me? And why would you want to be my friend when look at me and all these things? Here's this person that keeps coming on. They're backing off. So what happens? No friendship develops because one of them does not feel worthy of being a friend. Now, friendships have to be developed. And you have to work at friendships. He says he loved him as he loved himself. That means that Jonathan put David before he put himself. He says he loved him as he loved himself. I wonder how many friends you and I have like that, who love us as much as they love themselves. I mean, there's something awesome about that. Just think about being loved by someone else as much as they love themselves. You know what that means? They do just as much as for you as they would for themselves. This is the quality of love that Jonathan had for David. Now, I want you to notice how he demonstrated this love, because you know somebody can say, well, I love you. Well, that sounds good. I really do love you, but how are you demonstrating it? Well, look at how Jonathan demonstrated this. He just got through saying he loved him as much as he loved himself. Well, how did he show that? Look at the fourth verse, if you will. The fourth verse of the 18th chapter says, having said he loved him as he loves himself, and Jonathan stripped himself of the robe. Now, being the king's son, that was a pretty expensive job. He loved him as himself. He stripped himself of his robe that was on him. He gave his robe to David, along with his armor, including his sword, his bow, and his belt. Now, what did we say a few moments ago? What is one of the first things we said that Jonathan and David respected each other for? What was it? They were courageous warriors. So what would be one of the most precious gifts that Jonathan could give David? His armor. Now, I'm going to give you a second reason for that. What made that so valuable is this. The Philistines had taken all of the blacksmiths, all the metal workers out. They kidnapped them. They'd taken them out of Israel. They had no swords. They were having to fight with very, very, very poor materials. And so for him to give him his sword, his armor, his robe, and everything was a precious, expensive gift. But listen, it spoke volumes of his love for him. Now let me ask you a question. Those friends that you have, what do you ever give them? Do you just say, well, I love you, love you, love you, love you, but what do you give them? And sometimes we can all be thoughtless. Sometimes we can all overlook things. And sometimes I have to really ask the Lord to forgive me, because sometimes I do that. I do overlook people sometimes who are my friends that I'm not as giving as they are at times. And I think all of us sometimes can become guilty of not being as generous in our giving, and not just saying it, but giving. He gave something so precious that, listen, I'm sure that this shepherd boy, he was used to using sticks and stones and slingshots, and all of a sudden, here is the king's son's armor. Not only that, when he put that robe on, can you imagine what David must have felt? He's out there in those old skins, out there with the sheep, and he has on the king's son's robe. You see, if you love somebody, you give freely. And you'll give generously. It doesn't mean you have to give them something expensive and all things like that. But you're giving. And sometimes it's just a little something. Just a little something that you see. And you want to give it. Why? Because what is love doing? Love is continuously attempting to express itself. And the more you love someone, the more you just have to give them. And when we have a real intimate friend, We just want to give and give and give and give and give. Why? Now, you're not going to give to all your friends the same. Now, some of your friends may get jealous and say, well, you know, I thought I was your friend. Why didn't you give me all these things? Well, because we have different levels of friendship. And an intimate friend, there's always something just beneath the surface. You're always thinking, what would please him? What would please her? What would they like? In other words, well, I bet he would really appreciate this. I bet she would love that. It's always hanging in there. So what's happening? That means that you are sensitive to that person's needs as well as what they would like. And so here is the way love is expressed itself. In building friendships, there's going to be giving. I want you to know something very unique about this friendship. Now watch this. Who is taking the initiative? Jonathan is the one who is continually taking the initiative. Now I want you to see something. And look in the 18th chapter now, and I want you to look at the 18th verse. Because remember who we're talking about. We're talking about Jonathan, who is a prince. He's the king's son. And we're talking about David, who is a what? He's a shepherd. Now look what you've got. You've got, when it comes to social status, you have Prince Jonathan and Shepherd David. What I want you to see is this. When you're building lasting relationships and lasting friendships, social status should have nothing to do with it. You see, he didn't let the fact that David was a shepherd interfere with him. You see, he just passed right by that. And sometimes people feel unworthy, or they don't feel they have enough esteem to be the friend of someone who has high esteem or honorable or prominence or prestige or all those things that you know what you can buy with prestige? Nothing. Not a thing. Prestige and prominence, that's not it. What's really there is what's in a person's heart. Is there a genuine sense of devotion and love from that person? Jonathan, listen, it didn't bother him that David was a shepherd. He loved him. Something happened. Something clicked between them. When they came together, God fastened them together. And Jonathan is the one here who's reaching out over and over and over again. continually reaching out to David. Now, why do you think that's true? And as I've studied the life of David over and over again and read it, because I see so many things there that I can relate to, not that I'm a giant killer, but a lot of things about him that I do like to read, because I see what I feel some of the things that he must have felt as I read the Psalms and think about all the things he went through in his life. But here's what I want you to notice about him. Why do you think Jonathan is the one who's taking the initiative? Now think for a moment. Why is he the one? And all through these three passages, he's the one who's taking the initiative. Why do you think that's true? But I think there's a very specific reason Jonathan is the one who's taking the initiative. I want you to look at two or three passages of Scripture and see what you come up with, and see if you come up maybe the same thing I do. Look in the 16th chapter of 1 Samuel, and I want you to look for a moment, if you will, at this 16th chapter. Let me tell you what's happening. Samuel has gone to Jesse's house and he said, now, the Lord sent me here to anoint the next king. So you remember what happens in this passage? He calls all of his sons in. And of course, the first one, Samuel says, well, certainly this must be the one. God said, no, he's not the one. So all of his sons come through. Now, verse 10 of the 16th chapter. Thus Jesse made seven of his sons pass before Samuel. But Samuel said to Jesse, the Lord has not chosen these. And Samuel said to Jesse, are these all the children? And he said, well, there remains yet the youngest, and behold, he's tending the sheep. Samuel said, well, bring him in here. Now let me ask you a question. What does that tell us about David in his family? That is, listen, when Samuel said, I want you to bring all your sons in, I'm going to anoint one of them as king. He doesn't even call David. Why not? He's the shepherd. Isn't that just like God? What we don't expect, God chooses. So he didn't even call him. What does it say? Then more than likely, David had some sense of rejection. Now, this is a very subtle form of rejection. And you can imagine what David thought when finally they told him the story, said, well, you know, Dad called us all in because Samuel told him that one of his sons is going to be king. And I know what I'd have thought if I'd have been David. Why didn't he call me? I'm one of his sons. Why didn't he call me? He must not have held me in very high esteem. He must not have thought I had it. There must be something missing. My dad must not love me as much as he loves the rest. And he certainly doesn't think I have the ability and the gifts. And he must not think I have the relationship with God that my brothers have. And so he didn't call me. I'll tell you something worse than that. Look in the 17th chapter. 17th chapter. You remember when David goes up to the camp and he's carrying food that his father sent with him? And you recall that David goes up and he's talking among the soldiers. He said, now, wait a minute. Tell me, what is it? What is it that we can expect for the man who kills his Philistine? So they told him. And notice what's happening now. Verse 28. Now, Eliab, his oldest brother, heard when he spoke to the men, and Eliab's anger burned against David, and he said, why have you come down? And with whom have you left those what? That's not what it says. Few sheep. Now, why didn't he say, with whom have you left your herd? With whom have you left your sheep? But he, listen, a very subtle cut. With whom have you left those few sheep? Don't you know, I mean, that just really hurt him badly. With whom have you left your few sheep? What a slam. What a cut. Listen, it gets worse. He says, with whom have you left your few sheep in the wilderness? I know your insolence and the wickedness of your heart, for you've come down in order to see the battle. Well, what's wrong with that? But look at this. But David said, what have I done now? What does that tell me about David? He lived in a household and they were saying, David did it. David did it. Well, here comes David. David, you smell like sheep. You and your few sheep. Well, you sit on the other side of the table tonight. We can't stand that smell. You know why Jonathan's always taking the initiative? Because David grew up in a family where he felt rejected. And if you study the life of David, it's written all over him. Here's a man who felt rejected. Now, you could also take that, and I don't want to read into something, I'm not getting into something psychologically here, but I am sure that killing Goliath sent a big message to all of his brothers. I mean, he sent the message. I'll show that bunch to think I can't do this and I can't do that. And so what happens? If a man's not careful, he gets into a contest with himself, and you can't ever win that one. You're just chasing yourself. But what I want you to see here is this. There is a reason. There is a very definite reason here that Jonathan is taking the initiative. Because David, at this point in his life, you know what he's doing? He's surviving. That's what's happening. And so what we find here is we find that not only has his father sort of slighted him, and his brother was very harsh, but in the 18th chapter, in the 11th verse, look at this. Here he is playing his harp and trying to soothe Saul, who's going through these terrible depression times because of an evil spirit. And the scripture says, verse 11, and Saul hurled the spear, for he thought, I'll pin David to the wall. What is he doing? I mean, you're talking about rejection. His father, his brothers, and now the very man that he has given himself to serve is trying to kill him because he's jealous of him, because he's angry with him, because when they came back from the battle, the women came out singing, you know, Saul has killed his thousands. Well, that sounded good. And then the second verse was, David has killed his 10,000s, and it was all over after that. From that moment on, Saul became a very jealous man, the scripture says, and he was continuous. Look at this, chapter 18, verse 8. Then Saul became very angry, for this saying displeased him, and he said, they have ascribed to David 10,000s, but to me they have ascribed thousands. Now what more can he have but the kingdom? And Saul looked at David with suspicion from that day on. Now look what's happening to him here. Here he is trying to do his best to serve the king and to be a faithful servant. And you know what kind of mode he's in? He's in the survival mode. Now listen carefully. When you're living in the survival mode, it is very difficult for you to give of yourself as a friend like someone who is not in that mode, who cannot be thinking about themselves but thinking about others. Now, you can get in a survival mode for a period of time or a brief period of time and come out of that, sure. But what I want you to see here with David is this. David, he comes along and he's suddenly rejected and very evidently rejected by his family to some degree. And here's Saul, whom he's coming to serve, and now he's trying to kill him. And he's on the run. And Saul does his best to kill David. He's in a survival mode. And in a survival mode, it's easy to be self-centered. It's easy to be thinking about yourself all the time because you're trying to survive your circumstances. It may be financial circumstances. It may be any kind of circumstance. But when you're in a survival mode, you don't have as much to give at that time in your life as someone else. Now, when you work through that and you begin to realize and appreciate what God has done for you, then you know what happens? The opposite happens. Then you want to be the one who gives, and you want to be the one who takes the initiative, and you want to be the one who's reaching out. Why? Because you know how it feels. You've been on the other side of that whole friendship idea. And so what's happening here is that he's taking the initiative. Now, what I want you to see is here he is called by the king to be his musician, his general in his army. He's called to serve him and to stand for him. And what's happening is David is continuously under the threat of Saul trying to kill him, track him down. He sent his army after him. He told his son he was going to kill him. Everywhere he turns, what is he doing? He's trying to survive. But they have this awesome sense of loving relationship for each other. I just want you to see that one is stronger than the other. So, but to build lasting relationships requires a mutual respect for each other and a genuine emotional love for one another, which means it requires the both of them giving of themselves to each other. Now, I believe certainly David did that because Jonathan, listen, if you'll think about David's life, during this season of his life, Jonathan was the only person close to him that he could trust. I mean, you say, well, what about his family? Well, they were distant at times, and certainly the way they treated him, he didn't get much help from them. But Jonathan was there. Jonathan was there in the time of his need. There's a third requirement, I believe, for building lasting friendships, and that's this. It requires a genuine commitment on the part of those friends. A genuine commitment on the part of friends. Now, genuine friendship requires a commitment. And to commit something means to give something. And so if I'm going to be someone's friend, I give myself to that person. Now, how much do I give to that person? Well, it depends upon the level of friendship. If it's distant friendship, I don't give much. Hi, how you doing? Good to see you. Shake hands and maybe a few things like that. If it's a close friend, I may give more than that. I may give something financially, or I may give more of myself. But genuine, intimate friendships requires the giving of oneself. And that's what we're talking about, transparency. I give you my faults as well as the things that are good about me. I tell you about where I failed and my weaknesses and my frailties. I'm going to give financially. I'm going to give you my time. I'm going to be able to listen, and I'm going to be able to share with you my heart. And so that is a part of what commitment's all about. Commitment's giving. When we say, will you commit your life to Christ, what we're saying is, will you lay it down? Will you lay it down for Him? Will you give yourself to Him? Will you begin to walk in His ways and obey Him? Commitment requires something. It requires the surrender of at least a part of me to the other person to do whatever is necessary to help them. Now, I want to go through a list of things here that I think are very interesting and should be helpful to us when we think in terms of what happens in this commitment here. Because this commitment of Jonathan to David should be an inspiring, challenging example to everyone who wants to build a lasting friendship with someone else. So let's look at these for a moment. So here they are now. Saul the king has already said, I'm going to kill David. He's told his son that, and he's told his army that. We're going to kill him. And so I want you to notice what happens. Jonathan has committed himself to David to be his friend. And so look, if you will, in the 19th chapter. And look at these first couple of verses. Now Saul, the king, told Jonathan his son and all his servants to put David to death. But Jonathan, Saul's son, greatly delighted in David. Listen, he didn't just love him. He delighted in him. He cherished him. He was pleased to be with him. He loved to encourage him. Look at verse 2. So Jonathan told David, saying, Saul, my father, is seeking to put you to death. Now, therefore, please be on guard in the morning and stay in a secret place and hide yourself. And they worked out a deal between them of how they could relate and how they could carry on that relationship. Now, you see, Jonathan was committed. How committed was he? He was so committed to David that he was willing to stand between his father, who was David's enemy, and David, his friend. And even though this was his daddy, this was his father, and a Hebrew father was like a king. He was next to God in that family. Jonathan said, David, I'm going to tell you what my father's going to do. And I'm going to keep you abreast of what's going on so you'll know exactly what's going to happen. Genuine commitment, watch this, genuine commitment says, I'm willing to stand between my friend and my friend's enemy. I'm willing to take a stand between my friend and his or her enemy. That's what true, genuine, lasting friendship is all about. Genuine, lasting friends don't run when the heat gets on their friend. They hang in there. They are reliably present. They can be trusted in. They can be relied upon to be there, and Jonathan was certain of that. Second thing I want you to notice is this. He went to his father and interceded for David. Look, if you will, in the 19th chapter and the 4th verse. Then Jonathan spoke well of David to Saul, his father, and I know he's trying to kill him, but he goes to him and he speaks well of him. You know what a genuine friend does? He speaks well, or she speaks well of her friend or his friend, even to those who don't like them. Look at this. Then Jonathan spoke well of David to Saul his father and said to him, do not let the king sin against his servant David, since he's not sinned against you and since his deeds have been very beneficial to you. For he took his life in his hand and struck the Philistine, and the Lord brought about a great deliverance for all of Israel. You saw it and rejoiced. Why then would you sin against innocent blood by putting David to death without a cause? Now think about this. The king, all he has to do is speak the word and your head rolls. He's already said, we're going to kill David. And so Jonathan goes to his father and he says, why? And he challenges him. Why do you want to put a man to death who saved your neck, who saved your image, who saved your reputation, the reputation of the nation of Israel, the reputation of you as a king was at stake. This man single-handedly killed that Philistine when neither you, father, nor any of your soldiers would take him on. He did it. Why do you want to kill a man like that? You see, true, genuine friendship says, I'm willing to intercede for my friend. I'm willing to take a public stand for my friend. And I'll tell you, one thing that's lacking in this nation of ours, in this world today, is true, genuine courage. Men and women who believe something and are willing to take a stand when the heat's on. That's the kind of man Jonathan was. Knowing that his father would be very, very, very displeased at what he was saying, and yet did anyway. Now, he did this at the cost of his father's favor. He said, well, that's his daddy, and he probably said, well, okay, so I understand where you're coming from, Jonathan, but that is not what happened. I want you to turn to the 20th chapter, and look what happened. The 20th chapter. David doesn't show up for something here, and notice what happens in verse 30 of the 20th chapter. Then Saul's anger burned against Jonathan, and he said to him, you son of a perverse and rebellious woman. That's pretty strong. He's calling, and that's his wife he's talking about there. He says, you son of a perverse, rebellious woman, do I not know that you're choosing the son of Jesse, that is David, to your own shame, to the shame of your mother's nakedness? For as long as the son of Jesse lives on the earth, neither you nor your kingdom will be established. He says, now, you know, you're going to be the king. I'm going to show you something in a minute, just blow your mind. He says, you're going to lose your kingdom if this man keeps living. Therefore now, send and bring him to me, for he must surely die. But Jonathan answered Saul his father and said to him, why should he be put to death? What has he done? Then Saul hurled his spear at him to strike him down. So Jonathan knew that his father decided to put David to death. You know what he did? Jonathan's devotion and love and friendship for David was so strong. He was willing for there to be strife and tension and discord in his own family to stand for what he knew was right in his loyalty and genuine commitment to David. And his father Saul probably threw the same javelin at him with the same purpose in mind as he did to pin. He said he wanted to pin David to the wall. That means, you know, when a man of his character and of his ability, and he was the tallest man in Israel, when he threw a javelin with all that weight and force behind it, it absolutely would go through a man and pin him to the wall. He tried to pin his own son to the wall. Saul was so angry. Do you think that Jonathan said, sorry, Dad, forget it. I won't speak to David anymore. No, he did not. And what I'm saying is this. There are not many lasting friendships anymore. People who are willing to love someone and stand by them when it's not popular. It was the most unpopular thing that Jonathan could do because, listen, not only was his father against him, and his father was so angry he was calling his mother a perverse and rebellious woman, but the army of Israel, Saul's army, had targeted and had been assigned to kill this shepherd boy, Jesse's son named David. Kill him. And Jonathan said, I'm not going to betray my friendship because I know my father is wrong. My father is attempting to kill a man who saved the very image of Israel among the Philistines. Now he wants to kill him and he doesn't have a right to do it. He has no reason to do it but pure jealousy and anger. Lasting friendships will cause a person to stand faithfully for the friend even at the cost of the favor of other people who are very dear to them. That's what friendship's all about. That's why there are not many of them. Something else I want you to notice. In the 20th chapter, he says something very precious here. 20th chapter, look if you will. And we're going to come back to the first part of this chapter in a second. The 20th chapter, the 4th verse. Now, this is real, genuine commitment and friendship. Then Jonathan said to David, whatever you say, look at this, whatever you say, I will do for you. Now, friend, that's real friendship. Whatever you say, I'll do for you, because he's talking about something specific here. That is, he says, whatever your need is, you can count on me. Now, I want you to notice here. his commitment was that he was going to stand by David no matter what. And I want you to notice what he did. And here's a beautiful characteristic of that kind of friendship. He was committed to encouraging David. They knew David was afraid. David was afraid. He knew that his father was going to kill him. And I want you to notice what happens in the 20th chapter and the first three verses here. Look at this. Verse 2. And he said to him, "Far from it, you shall not die," Jonathan said. "For," he says, "behold, my father does nothing either great or small without disclosing it to me. So why should my father hide this thing from me? It is not so." Yet David bowed again, saying, "Your father knows well that I found favor in your sight." And he said, "Do not let Jonathan know this. Do not let Jonathan know this, lest he be grieved. But truly, as the Lord lives and as your soul lives, there is hardly a step between me and death." Now, he knew that he was extremely discouraged. And he knew that at any moment, Saul was going to catch him and Saul was going to take his life. But I want you to notice something about that. Because in the 23rd chapter, look in the 23rd chapter and the 16th verse, I believe, of this chapter. 16th verse. Going through this terrible time of fear and discouragement. 16th verse says, "And Jonathan, Saul's son, arose and went to David at Horesh and encouraged him in God." Now, I want to tell you something, friend. If you've got one intimate friend who knows that you're going through hurt and pain and suffering, rejection or whatever it may be, and they'll seek you out, listen, to encourage you in God, treasure that kind of friend. Not just give them some lighthearted, "Well, you know, things are going to be all right." But he said he encouraged him in God. What do you think he meant by that? Here's what he meant by it, what I believe he meant by it. And that is that his encouragement to David and the hope that he gave him was based on the character of God and his relationship to God. "David, God, Jehovah God, the God of Israel is your God. Look at the promises God has given to you. Look at the things you've heard God say. Hasn't God been faithful to you in the past? Hasn't God answered your prayers? Hasn't he been there when you have been in danger before? Didn't he liberate you from the lion and the bear? Didn't he give you victory over them? Didn't he give you victory over Goliath?" To encourage somebody in God is to encourage them and relate the events and the things and the promises and what you're saying, relate them to the very person of God. Don't simply say, "You're looking good. You're going to feel better. Things are going to be all right. Don't worry about it." That's not encouraging them in God. But it is linking that person's life and helping them to see that our God in the person of Jesus Christ will strengthen you, will uphold you, will help you. He will do whatever is necessary to bring you through this. He encouraged him in God. Do you have a friend like that? Who doesn't come giving you some little lighthearted, "Well, things are going to be all right"? When everything in you is falling apart and you're hurting so bad on the inside, you don't even want to live any longer. Somebody says, "Well, things are going to be all right." Don't tell me that. Tell me something that's true. Remind me of who God is. Remind me of where God is. Remind me of what God has promised. Remind me of what God has done in the past. What builds faith? Like being reminded what God did for you in the past. Now, when I think about the commitment of these two men together, here is the ultimate expression of genuine commitment. How I love this. This is what genuine friendship's all about. I mean, this is friendship at the very core. Now remember, we heard Saul say a few moments ago, he said, "Jonathan, if we don't kill David, you're going to lose your kingdom." Because it was natural for the son to follow the father. He'd be the king of Israel, the highest honor a man could have. "If we don't kill him, you are going to lose it." I want you to turn to the 23rd chapter. Verse 15, look at this. "Now David became aware that Saul had come out to seek his life while David was in the wilderness of Ziph at Horesh. And Jonathan, Saul's son, arose and went to David at Horesh and encouraged him in God. Thus he said to him," now look at this, "Do not be afraid, because the hand of Saul, my father, shall not find you. And you will be king over Israel, and I will be next to you." Ah, can you believe that? You know what he was saying? He said, "David, don't you worry about my dad." He says, "You're going to be the king over Israel. And I, being the natural normal heir to the kingship, he said, you're going to be the king. And he says, you know what? I'm going to stand next to you. You know, I don't know many verses in the Bible that are so heart-wrenching when you really and truly analyze what he was saying. David, you're going to be the king, and I am going to stand with you. You see, Jonathan had been standing with him all the time. You're going to be the king. I'm just going to stand with you. Jonathan said, David, I love you so much. I recognize you're going to be the king. And I am going to be totally satisfied and contented just standing with you and honoring you and esteeming you as my king. I wonder how many of us would have been willing to do that. That is genuine, genuine, genuine commitment of friendship. Now I want you to notice what happened right quickly, and then we're closed. Well, so here are these requirements. I want to give you just a very short list of five characteristics here of true friends found in Jonathan to sum it all up in just these words. And here's the first one. And that is true friendship, humility. He didn't count himself more worthy as a prince than David, who was a shepherd. Secondly, loyalty. He only spoke good of David, even among David's enemies. Three, faithfulness. Jonathan was always there when David needed him. Fourthly, selfless. He gave of himself and of his possessions without question. And five, loving. He loved him as he loved his own life. Now, here's the tragic end of this story. If you go to the last chapter of 1 Samuel, here's what you find. The Philistines attack. Saul and Jonathan both are killed in this battle. They're both killed in this battle. And the terrible thing is, verse 9 says, and the Philistines cut off his head, stripped him of his weapons, and sent them throughout the land of the Philistines to carry the good news to the house of their idols and the people. And they put his weapons in the temple of Ashtaroth, and they fastened his body to the wall of Bethshan. Cruel, wicked, vile, infamous Philistines. If you'll turn the page more than likely in your Bible, first chapter of 2 Samuel. And this will tell you something about the character of David. Look at this. A young man comes and tells David about Jonathan and about Saul being killed. And he tells him, he said, he asked me to kill him and didn't want the Philistines to kill him. So I stood beside him and killed him because I knew that he would not live after he had fallen. And what did David do? He told one of his servants, look if you will down in verse 14. Then David said to him, how is it you were not afraid to stretch out your hand to destroy the Lord's anointed? And David called one of the young men and said, go cut him down. So he struck him and he died. And David said to him, your blood is on your head, for your mouth has testified against you, saying, I've killed the Lord's anointed. Then David chanted with this lament over Saul and Jonathan his son. Then he tells what that is. And look, if you will, down in verse 23. This is his chant, his grieving. Saul and Jonathan, beloved and pleasant in their life. Now here's the man who tried to kill him. Saul and Jonathan, beloved and pleasant in their life. And in their death, they were not parted. They were swifter than eagles. They were stronger than lions. Go down to verse 26. I am distressed for you, my brother Jonathan. You have been very pleasant to me. Your love to me was more wonderful than the love of women. How have the mighty fallen and the weapons of war perished? There is this beautiful example of a lasting friendship. Jonathan lost his life. David lost a great friend. But David never lost the wonderful, unforgettable memory of what a true, genuine, trustworthy, intimate friend was all about. Do you have any like that? Well, let me ask you a little harder question. How many of us are that kind of friend to someone else? Well, I can tell you about one who is. I know his name. He's the best friend I have. He's the best friend you'll ever have, and his name is Jesus. And if you look at all those characteristics of humility and faithfulness and all the rest, giving, he's every single bit of that. And he went to the cross of Calvary and laid down his life in absolute total loyalty to his Father and to his commitment and now to us. And he says, whosoever shall call upon his name shall receive life eternal. And he not only becomes my Savior, my Lord and my Master, but my very best friend. Remember what he said to his apostles? I'm not going to call you servants anymore. I'm going to call you friends. You and I have the privilege of talking to Jesus, not only as God and Savior and Master and Lord, but we can talk to him as our friend. And that puts him on a level where I can feel that intimacy with him. Father, how very grateful we are for your loving kindness and tender mercy toward us. Teach us how to be the kind of friends that other people need. Build within us those characteristics and those qualities that our friends can see, feel, experience, and enjoy. And most of all, we pray for someone who has missed the best friend in life, Jesus, that this very moment they would be willing to confess their sins and by faith receive him as their Savior, their Lord and their Master and their friend. For we ask it in his name. Amen.
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2: Albania is slowly overcoming challenges in their transition from communism's closed market to a more open, modern economy. Politically, Albania has enjoyed peaceful, multi-party elections since the demise of communism. Pray in thanksgiving for the progress in living standards in Albania over the past few years, and also that the material situation of its people will continue to improve. Albania is one of only two countries where religion was once absent. The other is China under communist rule. After the fall of communism in Albania, missions and outreach activity by evangelical believers from abroad led to the establishing of many new Protestant churches. And this rapid growth has created a vital need for more workers to train nationals to effectively proclaim the gospel to their country. Pray that the Christian church will continue to grow as it ministers to the spiritual needs of the Albanian people.
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0: Brokenness is God's way of dealing with the self-life, that is, that independence within us which God must deal with in order for us to become the person that God wants us to be. And by brokenness, we simply mean not that a person could lose their zest for living, but that rather every area of that person's life would be brought into submission to the will and purposes of God. Because it is his plan that you and I would be controlled not by our flesh, not by our five senses of the body, not by our own stubborn, independent will, but rather by the presence of the Holy Spirit within us. And so God has so arranged our life that this outer man with which we relate to our environment and the inner man, our soul, our mind, will, emotion, conscience, and consciousness may be brought into submission to the Spirit who lives within us, in order that our life would be an expression of the indwelling presence of Jesus Christ. That is God's ultimate design for all of us. Now, this is the second in our series of messages on brokenness, the way to blessing. The first one, brokenness, the principle. Today, brokenness, the purpose. Why is it that God breaks us? Why is it that God shatters and chisels and sands and prunes away our life until finally we are brought into submission to Him? Why is it that God keeps on doing that when we are so rebellious sometimes and so independent in our spirit? Well, there are two primary reasons for which God breaks us, and that's what I want us to deal with this morning. Brokenness, the purpose, and I want to illustrate each of these with a biblical character today, the life of Moses. And if you'll turn to Exodus chapter 2, I want us to read one simple passage from which we will depart and our message on brokenness, the purpose. And you'll recall that Moses has grown up now from that little boy who was found in the Nile River. And verse 11 of chapter 2 says, "Now it came about in those days when Moses had grown up that he went out to his brethren and looked on their hard labors, and he saw an Egyptian beating a Hebrew, one of his brethren. So he looked this way and that, and when he saw there was no one around, he struck down the Egyptian and hid him in the sand. And he went out the next day, and behold, two Hebrews were fighting with each other. And he said to the offender, 'Why are you striking your companion?' But he said, 'Who made you a prince or a judge over us? Are you intending to kill me as you killed the Egyptian?' Then Moses was afraid, and he said, 'Surely the matter has become known.' When Pharaoh heard of this matter, he tried to kill Moses. But Moses fled from the presence of Pharaoh and settled in the land of Midian, and he sat down there by a well." Now, 40 years later, chapter 3, verse 1. "Now Moses was pasturing the flock of Jethro, his father-in-law, the priest of Midian, and he led the flock to the west side of the wilderness and came to Horeb, the mountain of God, the backside of the desert. And the angel of the Lord appeared to him in a blazing fire from the midst of a bush, and he looked, and behold, the bush was burning with fire, yet the bush was not consumed. So Moses said, 'I must turn aside now and see this marvelous sight, while the bush is not burned up.' When the Lord saw that he turned aside to look, God called to him from the midst of the bush and said, 'Moses, Moses.' And he said, 'Here I am.'" There are two primary reasons, two primary purposes for which God breaks us. The first purpose is spiritual maturity. So I want you to jot that down. In fact, I'm going to give you a number of things to jot down. The two primary purposes, so there are two primary points to this message. One of them, spiritual maturity. God breaks us in order to mature us and to make us Christ-like. Now, in the process of maturing, there are three things that are involved. First of all, change. If you're not willing to change, you're not going to grow in your spiritual life and mature. You can't hold on to old ways, old ideas, old false, erroneous concepts about God, about the Holy Spirit, about the Christian life. You can't hold on to those and grow in your Christian life. So maturing means change, but likewise, maturing requires growing. That is, growing toward, moving toward Christ-likeness in your spirit, moving toward a dependence upon the Lord Jesus Christ, moving toward allowing the Holy Spirit to govern and guide and guard your life, moving toward the position wherein your body and your soul are brought into submission to the Holy Spirit so that Jesus Christ can express His life through you. And the third element in that maturity is brokenness. First of all, there must be change. Secondly, growth. And third, brokenness. That is, God dealing with the self-life within us. That is, that spirit of independence that wants to act independently of God's will. That spirit within us that desires to act independently of God's will. All of us came into the world with it. All of us have to deal with it all of our lives. God is in the process of breaking that, and His motive is to do so. And in doing so, He's looking out for you and me. He has something in mind that He knows the acting of an independent spirit, independent of God, is going to be a detriment to us. Now, I want us to look at this whole question of brokenness today as far as its purpose in the life of Moses. And I want us to see for just a moment a little background in Moses' life. Remember, Joseph was sold by his brothers to a caravan. He went to Egypt. He was purchased by a certain man and became a servant in Potiphar's household, falsely accused by his wife, placed into prison, stayed there for some time.

3 millions of people. And now the Bible says, after Joseph died, a Pharaoh rose who did not know Joseph, and therefore they placed the Hebrew children into bondage, and therefore they became slaves. They were the slaves of Egyptians. So now Moses, of course, is born during this period of slavery, and because of the increase of the Hebrews, the law went out that every male child should be destroyed. His mother, deciding not to allow him to be destroyed, builds a little ark, places him in it, sends him down the Nile River, sends the daughter along to watch. Pharaoh's daughter, by the providential hand of God, her maiden finds little Moses in the basket. And then this Hebrew sister shows up on the scene, and what ultimately happened was that Moses' mother had the privilege of caring for him in his early years and bringing him up. Now he has grown up in the household of Pharaoh, and he sees his people being mistreated. And one day, the Bible says he goes out and he sees one of the Hebrew children being beaten by an Egyptian, and he looks both ways. He doesn't see anybody looking, so he kills the Egyptian, buries him in the sand. The next day he comes out, overseeing what's going on, finds two Hebrews fighting each other. Didn't know one of them saw what he had done. And so one of them brings up the murder of the Egyptian, and so he becomes afraid. Pharaoh finds out about it, because Pharaoh is already afraid of any kind of uprising or rebellion among the Hebrews. And so he goes after Moses to kill him, and the Bible says that Moses fled over into Midian, and as the King James says, on the backside of the desert. That's the way he arrived where we find him in that third chapter. 40 long years Moses spends on the backside of the desert as a shepherd. Now, what is the motivation for God's breaking Moses? God chose Moses as the man through whom he would liberate the Hebrew children out of Egyptian bondage, through whom he would establish as a nation, and through whom he would ultimately send the Messiah. Jacob's 12 sons, one of whom was Judah, the lion of the tribe of Judah. And God protected that genealogical line all the way up until the very day Jesus Christ was born. So God chose Moses for this tremendous task. Now, what was the need of being broken in the life of Moses? Here's a man who is very skilled. He has a tremendous background. He has tremendous credentials. He has prestige and power and prominence and position, inexhaustible resources. He has been given a position by Pharaoh. He is, by God's providential hand, the son of Pharaoh's daughter. That is, he became hers. And now he's grown up in all of this palatial wealth and all the resources and all that is at his fingertips. But God has chosen him to liberate them. So God must begin to work in this man's life. And therefore, how does he work in this man's life? He works in his life in the same way he works in your life and mine. The situation is different. The time is different. The circumstances are different. But here's the important thing. The purpose is the same. In order to prepare Moses for the task that God had for him to accomplish, God knew that he must break Moses of his dependence upon anything and every single thing in his life so that Moses would be able to stand saying that he had absolutely nothing but God Jehovah and Jehovah God only upon which to depend. For the simple reason, he knew that the task that he called him for would demand that. Now, when God breaks us, he breaks us for a purpose. And with the life of Moses, he knew that he must be broken because his purpose was to deliver his people from Egyptian bondage and to demonstrate his supernatural loving care for these people and also to dishearten all of their enemies who would watch them come out of Egyptian bondage unarmed, and likewise to direct their worship and their devotion to the one true God. Many of them had been Egyptianized. They'd begun to worship the gods of Egypt. They'd been there some 400 years. Why should they believe in Jehovah God? If there is a Jehovah

0: God, why had he not delivered them before now? So God had to deal with Moses in such a fashion that God and God alone would be glorified in the work he called him to do, and it would be done in a fashion that only God could take the credit for it. So what does he do? He begins to work on Moses. Here's what I want you to see. On this particular day when Moses goes out, he's already committed to seeing his people released from bondage. Thinking about it, dreaming about it, planning on it. How would he do it? How could he bring this to pass? Seeing his parents and his grandparents and his great-grandparents before him, hearing how they had suffered under the slavery of Egyptian bondage. And so on this particular day, he decides what he'll do. He'll start with killing them one at a time. And so he slays an Egyptian. God allows him to do it, and then God allows him to have fear and to flee and to be driven out of the palace and over into a desert place on the backside of the desert. Now, here's what I want you to see. God began the process of preparing Moses for the purpose for which he'd called him. And the purpose, first of all, was to spiritually mature him. And in God's eyes, spiritual maturity is not having great ability, great talent, great prominence, great prestige, great popularity, great power, great influence, great wealth. That is not spiritual maturity. Spiritual maturity is coming to the bitter end of ourselves where we have nothing but God to depend upon. So what did he do? Driving him over to the backside of the desert, Moses lost his family. He lost his dwelling place, the palace. He lost his people, separated from them. He lost his privilege. He lost his prominence. He lost his prestige. He lost his power. He lost his pride. He lost everything. God stripped Moses of everything he had. Here he was before, dressed in the finest of clothing, riding in the finest of chariots, the finest of servants. And now he's over on the backside of the desert, tending sheep. So I want you to notice how God changed Moses' circumstances. He changed him, for example. He changed his vocation from a superintendent to a shepherd. He changed his dwelling place from a palace to a tent. His home from this big city over into the desert. He changed his attitude from haughtiness and self-confidence to humility. God changed everything about him. He changed his focus from self-centeredness to God. He changed his methods from his own ways to God's ways. He changed the outcome from failure to success. Everything about him he changed. And my friend, as gifted and as talented and as skilled and as resourceful as Moses was, from God's viewpoint, all of that, listen to me carefully, all of that stood in the way of God using this man. Now, my friend, the world's idea is you choose the most skillful, the most prominent, the most prestigious, the most powerful, the most this, the most that, the most the other. God's way is choosing the weakest, those who have absolutely nothing, and those who have come to the absolute end of themselves when they have nothing to rely upon but Jehovah God and God alone. On the backside of the desert, he lost it all. On the backside of the desert, he was a nobody. On the backside of the desert, he was simply a shepherd. Oh, he'd been somebody great, but no longer. You say, do you mean to tell me that that's what God has to do to everybody? Now, first of all, you're not Pharaoh's son, so don't worry about that. But God does utilize the same principle. And God's purpose in your life and my life is not to make us famous. It is not to make us prominent. It's not to make us prestigious. It's not to make us wealthy. His purpose in our life is not any of that. His purpose in your life and my life is to bring us to the position of absolute nothingness whereby we recognize all we have of any value is God and God alone. Now, God may give you the position of being wealthy. He may give you a position of prominence in your business or whatever it might be. He may give you all of these things. But any time any one of those stands in the way of your totally and absolutely depending upon God and your goal of Jesus Christ being expressed through your life, you can mark it down. He draws a bullseye on that area of your dependence and he zeroes in on it because he knows any dependence upon anything is going to hinder God's purpose for your life. Now I want to show you how that happens in the life of Moses. You know, of course, the story of what God called him to do. And I want to show you in a few moments how involved that was. God knew that if Moses, under any condition, attempted to pull this off, that is, liberating 2.5 million people. Now, if you'll think about that, that would be like metropolitan Atlanta and a little beyond that. Everybody living together in one place. And somebody saying, I'm going to liberate all of these people. Now, I want to show you in a moment how difficult this was, but God knew that he had to absolutely strip Moses of any self-dependence, any of his personal plans, any of his personal ambition, any of his personal ideas about how to liberate God's people until he had nothing left. You say, well, why did it take him 40 years to do it? My friend, God will break and keep on breaking until all resentment has been broken out of our life, all hostility, all anger. And you see, growing up in this family and watching his people mistreated, be mistreated as they were, I'm sure that Moses must have had some anger and hostility and self-determination. I'm going to free my people. I'm going to get it done. I will see that it happens. God had to absolutely shatter all of that. Until he was a man who had dependence upon nothing except God and God alone. Helplessly and hopelessly, he faced an uncertain future, knowing that the cries of his people over in Egypt were still going up and God somehow was not answering their prayers. God had to shred him of everything. 40 long years it took to weed out of Moses' life and break out of Moses' life. Cleanse him from that anger and hostility. You see, because if he'd have gone back in a spirit of anger and hostility and determination and self-confidence and all that a man can measure up in himself, he would never have been able to do it. He had to walk in the steps of God, in harmony with God, in absolute obedience to God, or it would never have worked. You know why oftentimes God can't accomplish in our life what he wants to accomplish? Too much self. We think we have it worked out. We want to do God's work our way. We want the plan to fit our schedule, our purposes, our goals, our dreams, and the path that we've set out. God sets it out, and our objective must be to follow him. And so, therefore, he must break all shreds of independence within us so that we're willing to say, yes, Lord, yes, Lord, yes, Lord. Over in Midian, on the backside of the desert, out there tending sheep, Moses didn't have anything but God. Nothing but God. Now, many people are threatened by that. They don't want to hear sermons about being broken and suffering and pain and all this because, you see, they've been taught. It's self-confidence, self-determination, set your goals, set your plans, go after them, don't move, don't budge. I understand that. The only problem with that is this. God works his greatest work in those men and women who realize how hopeless they are apart from his supernatural intervention in their life. It's either going to be the flesh or it's going to be the spirit. That doesn't mean that you're not to achieve in your business. It doesn't mean that you're not to build a godly family. It does not mean that you're not to do the work that God has called you to do. But we must be careful that we do not do it based on our experience and our prestige and our resources, but rather on God. You see, God's goal for your life and mine is, he said, he predestined that we would be conformed to the likeness of his Son. How did Jesus operate? Based on his relationship with the Father. He says, I only do the things I see my Father doing. I only say the things the Father tells me to say. Jesus was living out the divine life. And Jesus Christ living within us desires that he be able to live his life out through us. And in order to do that, every shred of self must be broken and shattered. It must be laid aside until it is God and God alone. Now, someone has said, a soul is converted in a moment of time, but a saint, it takes a lifetime. A saint is manufactured in a lifetime. A moment of conversion, sainthood, it takes a lifetime. Most brokenness does not happen over a short period of time. God begins to chisel away at our life. He begins to prune. He begins to break. He will never break your spirit, but only your will. It is not God's purpose to leave you lifeless and broken in your spirit so that you have nothing within. To break your will, to revitalize your spirit so that in your spirit you have Him. Him only. But my friend, when you have God, you've got enough. When you have Him, you have everything. And so that is His purpose for doing so. So when you look at the life of Moses, God began to mature him by doing what? Stripping him of everything so that it was God and God only. Isn't it amazing how a person becomes a Christian early in life and then they begin to climb and claw and gather and gain and accumulate and assimilate and arrange and amass as if this is the Christian life. You know what the Christian life is? It's getting rid of this and getting rid of that and ridding ourselves of this and anything and everything that God puts His finger on until it's just you and Him. There's a second reason that God has in mind, a second purpose for brokenness. First of all, we said spiritual maturity, bringing us to the end of ourselves so it is us and God alone. Our dependence upon Him, His life flowing through us, that intimate, loving relationship of utter dependence upon Him. And the second purpose for that brokenness is, remember first, spiritual maturity. Secondly, supernatural ministry. You say, well, that leaves me out because I'm a homemaker. Let me ask you something, Mom. Can you tell me any more responsibility in all of life that is more demanding than raising a godly family? You think of the wisdom and the faith and the patience and the love. You can think of all the attributes that are so absolutely necessary for a mother to raise godly children. Think of all the sacrifice and all the time it takes and all the skill and the wisdom and the knowledge and the understanding that a woman must have to raise godly children. Don't ever belittle your responsibility as a mother. Don't ever belittle and say, well, I don't have a ministry. Suppose Moses' mother said, I don't have a ministry. Moses' mother had a great ministry, bringing her son into the world, saving him. And then in the few little compact years she had, she ingrained within him something he never lost. Now, if I should ask you, how many of you know the name of Moses' mother? You can look in the Bible and find out, but you know Moses' name. But Moses' mother had a godly ministry. She raised her son. And you see, the truth is that all of us that have a ministry, that doesn't mean behind the pulpit, we have different roles. It doesn't mean one is more important than the other in God's eyes in your life. But what God wants is this. He wants your maturity to be such that whatever His purpose is in your life, He would be able to accomplish that and achieve that. Now, He chose Moses for the purpose of liberating this family of people that now has grown to almost 3 million. Now, I want you to see the ministry to which He called him and how God has worked this purpose in his life. Now, think about this for a moment. We said, first of all, the purpose is maturity, spiritual maturity. Secondly, supernatural ministry. Now, all ministry, if it's real, is supernatural, because you can't carry out ministry without the intervention and the involvement of God, which is the involvement of the supernatural power of the Holy Spirit. Anything done other than in the Spirit is not supernatural. Anything that's done outside the Holy Spirit of God is not ministry from God's point of view. So whether it's carrying on your business on the basis of spiritual principles, or raising a godly family, or preaching the gospel, or singing in the choir, or playing in the orchestra, no matter what it is, if it is done to the glory of God and by the power of the Holy Spirit, it is ministry done in the supernatural power of God. Now, I want us to look at the ministry of this man. First of all, It was absolutely spectacular in its objective. Now think about this for a moment. God said to Moses, there by the burning bush, I want you to go to Pharaoh and tell him to let my people go. Now you can imagine what he must have felt. Me, shepherd, go to Pharaoh's court, tell him that I said or you said, and he won't even know who you are. Tell him that you said, let his people go. Then think about organizing 2.5 million Hebrews. Imagine getting them together. Now think about what had to go through Moses' mind now when God said, I want you to liberate my people. Imagine organizing these 2.5 million Hebrews. Imagine trying to figure out how are we going to escape. How are they going to get out? God says, I'm going to free them. How are you going to free them? You go tell Pharaoh to let my people go. Suppose he doesn't let them go. And even if he does, there's the Red Sea to deal with. And then there are those months and months and maybe years in the desert. Hot, burning sun of the desert. What about the supply lines? What about food? What about water? What about clothing? And besides that, how in the world am I going to keep this crowd together? Imagine 2.5 million of them, most of them would never have seen Moses. Imagine what he must have thought, what must have gone through his mind when God said to him, Moses, I have chosen you. After 40 years on the backside of the desert, now Moses flat out before God, before the burning bush, take off the shoes on your feet. The ground upon which you stand is holy ground. I've got a job for you. He said the same thing you and I would have said. You got the wrong fellow. There's no way. He told him he couldn't speak in public. He said, I can't do it. Send somebody else. He told him all of these things. And remember what he asked him to do. Bring the nation of Israel, or bring the family of Hebrews out of Egyptian bondage, across the Red Sea, down to Sinai to be de-Egyptianized, to receive the law, teach them the law, then carry them up to the promised land, into the promised land, having learned the law, so that they would be a peculiar people, different from everyone else. God intended to separate the Hebrews from all the pagan, heathen, idolatrous people around them, so that the way they dressed, their customs, their sacrifices, everything made them absolutely a totally different people. He said, you're not to marry them, you're not to fellowship with them, you're not to fight with them, you're not to worship with them, nothing. You're to be absolutely separated from all the other peoples of the world. So God gave them their own economy. God gave them their own lifestyle, their own way of living that would totally separate them. That's why he said to them, under no condition are you to marry with the heathen. You are not to worship their gods. He gave them the Ten Commandments and all the other laws in order to keep them a separated, peculiar people. A spectacular objective he gave to Moses. He says, this is the responsibility you have. Secondly, it was strategic in its purpose for God. God's purpose was that through this nation, all the other nations of the earth would learn the identity of the one true God, who is Jehovah, Yahweh, Adonai, all the other names the Old Testament gives us for God. Now, what a tremendous task. And through this family and through this nation would come the Messiah. What a tremendous goal God had set for these people. This task that God had given to him was supernatural in its method. Now, I want you to think about this for a moment. How in the world would God ever pull this off? Moses could never have done it. The only way he could possibly have fulfilled the ministry God called him to was, first of all, to absolutely strip him of all self-confidence, all goals, all ideas, all plans, all strategy, and leave him with nothing. Took him 40 years to do it. So now, when God comes to Moses, what does he tell him? He says, I want you to go to Pharaoh and tell him, let my people go. He says, well, now when I tell the Hebrews who sent me, what shall I say? You say, you tell them, I am hath sent you. I am in the past. I am in the present. I am in the future. I am sovereign in the past. I am sovereign in the present. I am sovereign in the future. I'm all powerful in the past. I'm all powerful in the present. I'm all powerful in the future. The great I Am has sent you. Now, he told him what to do. But there's some things God didn't tell him. So I want to tell you, my friend, when God calls you to a task, he's not going to give you the full story. Can you imagine what Moses must have thought if God had said to him of the burning bush, Moses, I want you to go to Pharaoh and tell him, let my people go. I'm going to send 10 plagues. I'm going to open the Red Sea. I'm going to cover you with a cloud by day and fire by night. I'm going to give you all the food you need and all the water you're going to ever want to drink. If he'd have given him the whole picture, Moses would probably have thought, I must be dreaming. Open the Red Sea. Fire in the heavens. All the unnatural things he could have thought about. But God gave him just enough. He said, Moses, all you need to know is that you're to go, and the only thing you need to remember is, I will be with thee. Why did God strip Moses and break him? Because he wanted Moses to go to see Pharaoh with only one thing. A shepherd's staff in his hand, which was a symbol of the presence of God. That's all he had. He said, I will go with thee. And what did God do? Not only did he free those Hebrews, the Bible says God sent them plagues. Plague after plague after plague. 10 plagues he sent them until finally even the Pharaoh was broken and let them go. Then when they got, of course, to the Red Sea, you remember what happened there? Supernatural, the way God did it. He gave them a cloud by day to keep the heat of the desert sun off of them, to keep them cool. At night, the desert is cold, and so he let there be a fire in the heavens, a cloud of fire to keep them warm at night. Their shoes didn't even wear out. And God rained down food from heaven. And water was there when they needed it. Every single thing they needed, I want you to remember, Moses didn't provide any of it. Moses didn't open the Red Sea. Moses didn't convince Pharaoh. Moses didn't put the clouds up there. Moses didn't provide the food. Moses didn't provide the water. Moses didn't do anything. You know the only thing Moses did? The only thing Moses did was to follow the commands of the Lord his God. God assumed full responsibility for all the consequences and all the needs of 2.5 millions of people through the leadership of one obedient servant who had been stripped of all self-confidence, all self-reliance, so that all he had was God. Supernatural in its method, but I want you to notice something else about it. Sacrificial in its demands. You think about the toll this took on Moses. Moses had the responsibility of organizing this crowd. And you can imagine the kind of attitudes that cropped up. Sacrificial in its demand. Moses, you're to leave these people. You're to obey me no matter what. No matter how often they persecute you. And you remember what happens. So many times they wanted to rebel against him. He came down from getting the Ten Commandments, and what had they done? Now, they just come from the Red Sea. God had opened the Red Sea for them. They had seen the miracle. They were a part of the miracle. This is something they read about. They walked through the sea. Now what? They've built themselves a golden calf, and they're worshiping a golden calf. You're talking about sacrifice and demands. But likewise, it was stormy in its progress. You think about all the heartaches and the burdens and the strife. You think about 2.5 million Hebrews out there wandering in the desert and following a man they've never seen. Oh, they tell me his name is Moses. Have you ever seen him? No, but he's up the head of the crowd. Well, what did he say? I don't know what he said, but somebody told me that somebody told them that someone else told them that he said we were going to the promised land. Well, I heard their enemies out there. Well, somebody told me that somebody else said that there. Can you imagine 2.5 million people marching through the desert and the only thing they had to depend upon was one guy they've never even seen? That's all they had. And besides that, every once in a while, they wanted to go back. Take us back to Egypt with the leeks and the onions and the cucumbers, but they don't mention slavery. Isn't it amazing? How when God begins to break us, God begins to work in our lives, We want to run back to where it's ease and comfort and pleasure, but you can't do that. You see, God has set a purpose in your life, and I want to tell you something, my friend. You can weasel out of it the best you can and determine your heart. You are not going to be broken, and you, with your determination, you are going to get it done. And one of two things is going to happen. You're either going to give up and surrender, or God's going to put you on the shelf. Now, you know, you can take a beautiful vase that's worth $1,000 or more, beautifully colored, and set it on some very prominent place in your living room, and you walk by and say, isn't that pretty? Or you can take an old $5 gallon bucket pail, and I can carry enough water to refresh a whole lot of people who are thirsty. There's some folks who'd rather be pretty and just looked at. God wants buckets. Old buckets. Full of God. Emptied of self. Not beautiful vases. Something to look at. But in order for that to happen, you got to get broken. Got to be willing to get dirty. Got to be willing to work. Got to be willing to sacrifice. Got to be willing to go through some stormy times. Got to be willing to suffer. And most folks don't want any pain. We want maturity without suffering and pain. We want to be able to succeed in the work that God has called us to do with no suffering, no pain, no rejection, no any of that. We just want it, just God answering our prayers and making everything so sweet and comfortable. But I want to tell you, that isn't the way God operates. Moses had a stormy path, but it was stretching in its effect. Listen, when he came to Pharaoh and said, God said, Jehovah said, let my people go. And he said, no. You can imagine what happened to the faith of Moses when time after time he went and then see these horrible plagues come upon the Egyptians. The first plague, the second, the third, the fourth, the fifth, the sixth, the seventh, the eighth, the ninth, the tenth, until finally he let them go. Can you imagine the faith stretching experience of that in the life of Moses? And then when he came to the Red Sea, rumbling behind them was the sound of Egyptian charioteers. And they'd come this far. Here's the water. There's the bank. 2.5 million of us. We can't swim it. What now? God said, Moses, what do you have? Nothing. Same old rod. Same old staff. He said, just raise that. The sea right before his eyes opens up. They march across through the walls of water until every last Hebrew is on the other side. And when they're on the other side, God said, Moses, just drop the rod now. Watch what happens. And here they are, fearful on the other side. And when enough Egyptian chariots get in the middle of the Red Sea, when enough of them are there to absolutely wipe out Egypt's charioteers, God just releases the water, and they're all covered up and drowned, washed away. You can imagine the faith when Moses thought, you know, usually the desert's hot. It was on the backside down in Horeb or down in Midian. It was hot. He looks up. Here's God's cloud keeping him cool. At nighttime, usually when they had to wrap up real good, here was the fire of God keeping them warm. Can you imagine the faith of Moses when God said to him, I want you to go up to the top of this mountain, Mount Horeb, Mount Sinai. And there, waiting upon God, God writes in stone his law in the very hand of Moses. And he says to Moses, I want you to teach this to my people because I'm going to rule them and govern them all of their lives by this. Can you imagine what happened to Moses' faith as he walked through those trying, difficult times? Remember where he came from now. God, I can't even speak in public. Who's going to listen to me? Send somebody else. I could never do that. And then years later, 2.5 million Hebrews have been liberated out of Egyptian bondage. You know how God did it? He did it, first of all, by stripping Moses of every single thing he had to depend upon but God himself. His promise was, I will go with you. Do you realize that God's made the same promise to you that he made to Moses? It's even a better promise for you and me because now we are indwelt by the supernatural presence and the power of the Holy Spirit. That is the same, listen to this now, the same supernatural power that opened the Red Sea and created clouds of coolness and clouds of warmth is the same supernatural Holy Spirit who is abiding and dwelling in you and me every single moment of our life. You say, well, why doesn't God do something supernatural in my life? Because it may be, my friend, that you may be too stubborn and determined, self-willed and independent, to allow God to shatter and break you so that He can trust you with something good and big in your life. You see, brokenness is God's method. It isn't man's method, it's God's method. It's preparation. Our usefulness by God will be determined by the degree of brokenness within our life. There are a lot of folks who are just satisfied getting saved. But let me ask you a question. Would you really and truly like to discover what God could do in your life if there were nothing within you to keep Him from doing it? Would you like to live your life and find out what God really planned for you the day He brought you into the world? Now, here's your first response. Oh, but would you forget the buts for a moment? I mean, buts like I'm 60 years old and buts I've made these mistakes and buts here's what happened. Just forget all of that for a moment. Because I want you to think about something. Do you know approximately how old Moses was when God issued him this great responsibility? He was approximately 80 years old. That should give some of you great hope. You know what he's saying to us? Listen, God will use anybody who's broken. He takes the weak. Think about this. Moses' shepherd's staff. David's slingshot. Gideon's pitcher. It's amazing what simple little weak things God takes to confound the mighty and to bring about His purpose. So I want to ask you a question. What is it in your life that you're holding on to that you're not willing to surrender to God so He can use you to the maximum? What is it that you're holding on to with your self-independent will that you're not willing to give up so that you can mature to be the person God wants you to be, so you can accomplish what God wants you to accomplish? Is it worth that? Is this worth missing God's fantastic, indescribable, supernatural best for your life? You mean that one relationship is worth missing all of that? That one thing, that one habit is worth missing all of that? You want a new vision of God's purpose in your life? You want a new freedom in your spirit? You want a new power in your service for God? Here is where it begins. With a sense of humility, to be willing to say to God, Lord, I'm willing for You to break any aspect of my life, no matter what it is, in order to prepare me to become the total person You created me to be and to achieve the work in this world You've called me to achieve. Are you willing to tell Him that? And listen, if not, why not? Are you willing to say to Him, mold me, break me, make me? Are you willing to say to Him, all to Jesus I surrender? All to Him I freely give? If not, why not? A new vision of God's purpose for your life. A new freedom in your spirit. And a new power in your service. Moses learned a great lesson by being broken. And God wanted to teach him a simple truth. This absolutely impossible task. But he had to learn something. That God and God alone would do the work. Bear not a single care thyself. One is too much for thee. The work is mine and mine alone. Thy work to rest in me. It is when you and I learn to rest in him and know that it's all his and not ours that God is able to accomplish what he has so willed to accomplish in your life. Now I want to address this again today to you who are 12, 16, 20, 25, 35, 40. You, if you live a long time, who've got over half, two-thirds, three-fourths of your life to live, the wisest thing you can do is to tell God you want him to break you so that all of your life, the rest of your life, most of your life, he'll have it to accomplish his purpose. Father, in Jesus' name, I pray that you'll hover over this fellowship in these moments. And wherever people are listening, that you'll hover over that person at this very moment to realize how serious it is to be confronted with the truth and be forced by the nature of the truth to make a decision as to whether we will act independently of you or surrender to you all that we are. I pray for somebody today who needs to be saved, whose independence will ultimately take them into a place of eternal separation from you if they continue. I pray for those, Father, who are listening, that they might be willing to be honest enough to ask themselves this question: am I willing to hold on to what I want and miss God's great best for my life? Let there be confession. Father, let there be repentance. Father, let there be surrender. Lord, let there be yieldedness to your will in these moments is my prayer. In Jesus' name, amen.
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0: Brokenness is God's method of dealing with that self-life within all of us, which is that desire to act independently of God. And his ultimate objective is to bring every aspect of our life into total submission to his will so that God's ultimate purpose for creating us would be accomplished. Oftentimes, we object to the way God does that. This is the third message in our series on brokenness, the way to blessing. The first, the principle. Secondly, the purpose. And now today, the process. That is, God doesn't just react. God goes about breaking us in a very systematic fashion. And what I'd like for us to do in this message is to look at the process God uses to break us. And as in each of these messages, we want to illustrate this principle by some biblical character. And today, it is the Apostle Peter. So if you'll turn to Luke chapter 22, and let's read a portion of this chapter and remind you that Jesus has been arrested and they've taken him away. And this is an incident that happens after that. Verse 54 of Luke chapter 22. And having arrested him, they led him away and brought him to the house of the high priest. But Peter was following at a distance. And after they had kindled a fire in the midst of the courtyard and had sat down together, Peter was sitting there among them. And a certain servant girl, seeing him as he sat in the firelight, and looking intently at him, said, "This man was with him too." But he denied it, saying, "Woman, I do not know him." And a little later, another saw him and said,
3: You're one of them too. But Peter said, Man, I'm not. And after about an hour had passed, another man began to insist, saying, Certainly this man also was with him, for he is a Galilean too. But Peter said, Man, I do not know what you're talking about. And immediately while he was speaking, a cock crowed. And the Lord, who was walking by, and the Lord turned and looked at Peter. And Peter remembered the word of the Lord, how he had told him, Before a cock crows today, you will deny me three times. And he went out and wept bitterly. Peter was not a normal sort of a fellow, very talented, very gifted in many ways. And if you will take a concordance and look in the Gospels, you'll find the name of the Apostle Peter above all the other names of the Apostles many times over. In fact, you'd be surprised how many times his name is mentioned in the New Testament. Now, if you'll recall that Peter, James, and John were the group that were in the inner circle with Jesus, somehow there seemed to be a relationship more intimate with them than all the rest of the apostles. He was a fisherman, rather impulsive, self-centered, self was written all over him, and impulsive, lots of talent and ability, very strong, strong-willed, self-willed. Jesus said about him, in fact, he said, I'm going to change your name, I'm going to call you the Rock, which I'm sure didn't help his ego any. And you and I may wonder, well, why in the world would Jesus choose a fellow like this? For the same reason he's chosen you and me. He didn't choose us because of what we are. He chose all of us for what he could see within us, that all of us have the potential of becoming in Christ Jesus. And so Jesus chose a man through whom he could work, as he did all of those apostles, but he had a special work for the apostle Peter. And in the process of preparing Peter for the work, the process is a beautiful example of the process of brokenness. God getting him ready for the work God had called him to do. Now, I want you to listen very carefully. There are only four points to this message. The first one is extremely important that you understand what we mean by God targeting our area of brokenness. Now, remember we said that brokenness is God's way of dealing with the self-life, that part of us, that desire within us to act independently of God's will and purpose and plan for our life. So what he does, he, through brokenness, brings our physical body, our soul, our mind, our will, our emotion, our conscience, our consciousness into submission to the indwelling presence of the Holy Spirit, who is there residing within us for the purpose of guiding and controlling our life. But it's a struggle not for most of us, but for all of us. And so, what is this process? That is, how does God go about breaking an individual? So I want you to jot down four things, and the first one is this. God targets the area in which we need to be broken. God targets the area which is to be broken. All of us have strengths, and all of us have weaknesses. All of us. And so you would think, well, what we're to do, we're to live by our strengths and work on our weaknesses. But the truth is that in our strengths, we probably are the most vulnerable because that's where we let our guard down. In our weaknesses, we're the most conscious of our weaknesses because we think, I'm so weak here, we probably are more guarded there. But I want you to understand how God operates when we say that he targets the area in which we need to be broken. Here's the way he does it. Here is a need over here in our life, or rather a hindrance in our life to what God wants to accomplish in our life or what he wants us to become. He sees this area. It can be an attitude. It can be a habit. It can be a relationship. It can be something that we desire so strong that we hold on to, but something usually very valuable in our life. So he sees an area over here that's hindering what God wants us to become. So what does God do? Does he go over here and work on the hindrance? Well, he does. He targets the hindrance, but the way he operates is this. He looks at our life and sees what's the most valuable to us, what is the most precious to us, what is it that we cherish the most, What is it we are holding on to? What's the last thing in the world we want to give up? And God puts his finger and begins to break us in that thing that we depend upon, that which we cherish the most, that which we hold on to in order to deal with something over here that probably most of us don't want to deal with. It is old human nature to try to rationalize this, camouflage it, explain it away. God wants to deal with it because he sees it as a hindrance. Now, there are times when the hindrance in our life, we're not even aware of what it is. We know that there may be something, but we can't even put our finger on what it is. God knows exactly what it is. And so we may either rationalize it away, excuse it if we know what it is, or even if we don't know what it is, God has already targeted it, and what he does is he goes after the target by the way of getting our attention with something we hold on to dearly. He knows exactly how to get our attention. Because you see, whatever I'm depending on over here or relying upon, God is going to remove it one way or the other because he wants us relying only upon him. He wants no relationship to take the place of our relationship with him. No reliance upon anything that would substitute for him. And therefore, in order to force us to deal with that which we don't want to deal with or not even aware of, God begins to crush and to break and to shatter and to remove from our life oftentimes that which is dear to us, what we cherish, what we hold on to, what is the most valuable to us. And in the process of that breaking, God gets us to a position of such neutrality and such openness, then he can point to that area of our life that needs to be dealt with if we don't know it, or in the process of being broken, we very soon begin to realize God is after this and now I have to deal with it. So when we say that God targets an area in our life, that's what we're talking about. Now, you don't have to be accused by anyone else. The Holy Spirit is living in your heart if you're a believer, and already, even now in this message, he's already surfaced in your life what he wants to deal with. You already know what, most of you probably know what it is. Something in your life that is a hindrance to the free flow of the Spirit of God in your life. Freedom in your witness. Freedom of victory in your daily life. The free flow of the Spirit of God, something hinders that. Something you have to keep dealing with. Something you get drawn to. Something you get magnetized to. Something that disrupts your peace and your harmony with the Lord Jesus Christ and your contentment with him. You already know more than likely what that is. Now, Peter's life is a beautiful example of God identifying and targeting the area he has to deal with. Now, this is one of those sermons that I wish we had about an hour and a half, and we could just talk back with each other, because I'd like to ask you some questions and let you respond. So what I want you to do is I want you to follow me through some events in the life of Peter. And I want you to see if you can detect what it is. And if you're listening, if you just take your Bible and read these verses with us and see if you can identify what Jesus saw as the greatest hindrance in Peter's life and the area in which he dealt with over and over and over again, and the way Jesus broke Peter in order to deal with this hindrance. So let's begin with the 14th chapter of Matthew, with several passages in Matthew. 14th chapter of Matthew, and you recall in this chapter, Jesus had left his apostles, went up in the mountain to pray. They're out on the ship. And the storm comes up, and so they are in desperate condition, scared to death. And so here comes Jesus walking on the water. And they cried out for fear, and he said, "Now take courage, it's I, do not be afraid." Verse 28, Peter, now he's the only one. Peter answered him and said, "Lord, if it's you, command me to come to you on the water." "Lord, if you ask me, I'll come walking on the water." Now remember this, that Peter had never seen anybody walk on water. Nor had any of the other apostles ever seen anybody walk on water, except that day when they saw Jesus. How many of you have ever seen anybody walk on water? So here he says, "Lord, if that's you, you tell me and I'll walk on the water to you." So I want you to turn to Matthew chapter 16. Matthew chapter 16 is the beginning of a turning point in the ministry of Jesus when he says to his apostles, I'm going to have to suffer and die and rise again. Verse 21 of Matthew 16. From that time, Jesus Christ began to show his disciples that he must go to Jerusalem, suffer many things from the elders and the chief priests and scribes, and be killed and be raised up on the third day. And Peter took him aside and began to rebuke him. Now, can you imagine somebody rebuking God? He began to rebuke the Lord Jesus, and he said to him, God forbid it, Lord, this shall never happen to you. And Jesus turned and said to Peter, get behind me, Satan. You're a stumbling block to me. You're not setting your mind on God's interest, but on man's. All right, let's keep going. I hope you're getting warm. Chapter 18, verse 21. Then Peter came and said to him, Lord, how often shall my brother sin against me, and I forgive him? Seven times, which he thought was very, very generous. And Jesus said to him, not seven, but 70 times seven. Then if you will turn to John chapter 13, and you'll recall this is in the upper room, and the cross is the next day, and Jesus is preparing to tell them the most important things probably he could tell them before he left, much of which was about the Holy Spirit. And verse 5 of chapter 13 says that Jesus poured water into the basin and began to wash the disciples' feet and to wipe them with the towel with which he was girded. And so he came to Simon Peter and he said to him, Lord, do you wash my feet? Jesus answered and said to him, what I do you do not realize now, but you shall understand hereafter. Peter said to him, never shall you wash my feet. That's interesting, isn't it? The same old Peter. Now, if you'll turn to Matthew 26. Matthew 26. Here he is again. Let's start with verse 31. Then Jesus said to them, you will all fall away because of me this night, for it is written, I will strike down the shepherd, and the sheep of the flock shall be scattered. But after I have been raised, I will go before you to Galilee. But Peter answered and said to him, even though all may fall away because of you, I will never fall away. Then let's look at Luke chapter 22 and verse 49. And when those who were around him saw what was going to happen, they said, Lord, shall we strike with the sword? Now, either before Jesus had a chance to answer this, or even after he answered this, look what happens. And a certain one of them, Peter, struck the slave of the high priest and cut off his right ear. Now, if you'll notice, of course, there are other experiences in the life of Peter, but everywhere you see Peter, what happens? He's out front, impulsively doing what? What is it that is so paramount in Peter's life? What is it that God, that the Lord Jesus Christ, what is it in his life that he saw as a hindrance that he must deal with in order for Peter to become the man he became? And you'll recall, he became the preacher at Pentecost. He was the foundation and the strength of that early church. And what is it that Jesus saw in this man whom he called the rock? That he had to shatter. He had to deal with a great hindrance in his life. What was it? Pride. I'll never leave you. Oh, I know that James and John, all the rest of them may count on me, the old rock. When everybody else has left you, I'll be here. You're not going to wash my feet. They're not going to kill you. Call on me, I'll walk on the water. Oh, prideful Peter. Let me ask you something. Is there a hindrance in your life that the Holy Spirit has identified that's just as pronounced in your life as it is in Peter's life? Now, Jesus had to deal with that. And the truth is, either now or in the past, there are areas of our life just as pronounced, just as much a hindrance to us and God's work in our life as pride and egotism and arrogance oftentimes was in the life of the Apostle Peter. How could Jesus raise this man up, fill him with the Holy Spirit, make him the strength of that early church in its early days, prideful, full of arrogance, impulsive, thoughtless, oftentimes rebellious, going to do it his way. If we're going to take care of these Romans, we're going to do it by the sword, not by love. What is it in your life that God has identified, he's already targeted?

greedy grasp of something we do not want to give up, we do not want to surrender. But the Holy Spirit is the one who's to identify that in your life. Second step in the process, and that is that God arranges the circumstances in which we're to be broken. God arranges the circumstances in which we are to be broken. Now let me say two things about that. First of all, sometimes He puts it all together in order for us to be broken. Sometimes God allows us and sees us moving in a direction in which we will get ourselves in a position. By our own actions and our own moves, He will allow us to get ourselves in a position whereby the Spirit of God begins to break us. So either way, God is behind the process. Now, when you think about this in Peter's life for a moment, here's the Lord Jesus Christ walking on the water. Now, I'm not saying that Jesus sent the storm just to prove this to Peter. But in the circumstance of the storm, and Peter says, Lord, if that's you, I'm coming. Well, he could have said, Peter, stay in the boat with the rest of your friends. He didn't say that. He said, come. And so he comes walking on the water. And of course, we know he looks around. He begins to sink. Now, you know, Jesus could have saved him at his ankle deep. At ankle deep, he could have raised him back up. But I have a feeling He let him get deep enough that Peter began to really get scared. Because he didn't say, Jesus, please save me. He cried out, Lord, save me. He thought he was going to sink because he was sinking. Now imagine this for a moment. Imagine what Peter was thinking about sinking. Then also imagine what he must have thought the rest of his apostle friends were thinking. There he goes again. And how embarrassed he must have been because, you see, if Peter was up to his old regular self-centered self, he was probably thinking, watch me, fellas. And out on the water he began, and now he had to come back, brought by the Lord Jesus Christ, sinking. Imagine how humiliating that must have been. Now here he is, the Lord Jesus Christ, turning point in the life of the Lord, saying them in very serious terms, I want you to understand what's going to happen. I'm going to have to die and leave you. I'm going to be crucified. I'm going to die the death of a criminal on the cross. I'm going to be accused falsely, crucified. I'm going to die. I'm going to be buried. I'm going to rise again. Peter said, no way is it going to happen. Now, here's the Lord Jesus Christ giving his apostles God's divine plan of redemption. That is, this is the most important thing in the life of Christ. This is why he came. And Peter steps in to say, no way, it's not going to happen that way. I'm not going to allow that. So what did Jesus do? He took his chisel out and popped him one more time. He said, right in front of his apostle friends, he said, you act just like the devil. Now, let me ask you a question. Suppose you went to work tomorrow morning. You're sitting around 12 other of your employees, and the boss comes in, and he says something, and you say something, and he says to you, you act just like the devil. Each time, the chisel is humiliation. Up in the upper room, and in the most precious times in the life of Jesus, here's Peter. You're not going to wash my feet. And Jesus has to say to him, if you won't allow me to be a servant and wash your dirty feet, you can have, Peter, you can have no part in this ministry. What did he say? Humbled by that, he said, just wash me from head to foot. Everywhere you turn, Lord, all the rest of these, they don't quite have the courage I've got. They'll probably leave you when the going gets rough. But you look behind, I'll be right at your footsteps. And a girl says to him, I believe you're one of those. Not I. A man says, you look like a Galilean. What? I don't know what you're talking about. The cock crows. And all of a sudden, he is humiliated and smitten with overwhelming conviction that his boast of loyalty and faithfulness, all of a sudden it wasn't there. You see what Jesus did? Jesus took advantage of every opportunity to chisel away

0: chip away and prune away every ounce of dependence Peter had upon himself. Now, here's what I want you to see. God zeroes in and targets that which hinders us. The outward expression of this is pride. Count on me. I can handle it. I want to be first. Everybody else may be wrong, but I'm going to be right. You know what Peter's basic ultimate problem was? It was pride. But you know what God had to chisel away at? The thing that really and truly was the thing that really took Peter to the last moments of Christ's life before he ever yielded. Well, I'm going to tell you at the last point, but I want you to think about it. You can see his pride and how the Lord Jesus is working in him. Now, let me ask you a question. Is there something going on in your circumstance today that you don't like? You're thinking, God, what are you up to? Could it be that he's targeted some area of hindrance in your life and you're in the process of having targeted it? God is in the process of setting up circumstances in your life to absolutely remove everything that you can grasp, hold on to, depend upon, rely upon, except other than the Lord Jesus Christ himself. That's part of the process. He doesn't want us relying on anything else but him. I can't give up this relationship, God, then what'll happen? What'll happen is God will supply his part. Lord, I can't give up this job. If I do, what'll happen? God will give you a better job. You see, it doesn't make any difference what you're grasping, what you're holding on to. I can tell you, my friend, it's going to crumble sooner or later. And if you, in your insistence, determination, and willfulness, hold on, all you're going to do is to slow up the process of brokenness in your life. He sets up the circumstances. He sets it up in a business and a man fails. He sets it up in the home and there's great consternation and anxiety and dissension and lack of harmony. God knows how to set up the circumstances in order to bring us to the end of ourselves in order that we can see or are willing to deal with the thing that is hindering us. If we don't know what it is, he's going to reveal it. If we know what it is, we won't deal with it. The pressure gets on until finally we say, God, okay. And you see, over here is the break-in process. Over here is the targeted area. Over here, he's taking something from me because he wants to correct something over here in my life that he knows is the hindrance. And sometimes, not understanding the principle, we think, well, God, what in the world's going on? Well, I've done my best on my job. Why could I lose my job? God, I've done my best in this relationship. Why has this relationship fallen apart? God, I've done my best in my finances. Why are they falling apart? It may not be that any of that's the problem. This is the problem, but God deals with this because empty-handed I have to come and say, oh, God, what are you trying to do in my life? And finally, he's able to show us and able to deal with it. Third thing I want you to jot down in the passage is this. God chooses the tools with which to break us. Now, we don't like them. I don't like them any more than you do. If God would choose the tools that I'd like for him to break me, I'd say, God, just give me a book. Give me about 2 pages. I believe I can get the message. Well, the reason there are no such books is because nobody's ever gotten the message in 2 pages. You see, God chooses the tools with which to break us. Now, let me say 2 or 3 things about the tools. Number one, they're beyond our control. We don't do the choosing. God does the choosing. You see, we think we know what it would take to break us, but we don't. And secondly, we certainly wouldn't choose much of what he chooses, because you see, God's tools with which to break us are pointed and very sharp, very painful, cause great hurt, and oftentimes great suffering. He knows exactly what it takes. Beyond our control, I can't tell him how I want to be broken. That's his business. Can't tell him what tools to use. That's his business. They're absolutely beyond our control. Now, one thing I do know about them, they will be painful, hurtful, and oftentimes bring suffering. Now, that does not mean that God cannot use his word to penetrate our heart and to break our stubborn will. He can use his word. But most of the time, even when God uses his word, there's going to be pain and suffering and hurt. Because he's dealing with something over here. that we don't want to yield. And if it is something we don't know about, usually when we find out, we think, oh, God. And yet he must deal with it. On the other hand, there are times when God can break more quickly than he can other times, and we yield to it. It depends upon what it is that God is dealing with in our life. Now, let's think about some tools, for example. In the life of Peter, and we could never reproduce this situation, so it's not going to be this way with us. In the life of Peter, the tool that Jesus used most of all was his own word. Peter, you're acting like the devil. That was a rather penetrating, piercing word. Peter, you're going to deny me. Peter, you're going to fall away. So in his relationship with Christ, the primary tool was the words of Christ. But also probably some of the embarrassment that he had among his fellow apostles and his failures. What are the tools that God uses in our life? Now, I want you to listen to what I'm not saying. I'm not saying to you that God's going to kill this man to get this woman to do this, or kill this woman to get this man to do this, or take this child to get this man to do this. I'm not going to say that. It's true that sometimes when God takes a life, that someone else close to that life straightens up and God gets a hold of their life. But I don't think you can say, well, God killed him to get her to do so and say, well, God loves both of them. So I don't want you to hear me saying that. But I want you to hear me saying this. Sometimes God will use tools that are very precious to us, very dear to us, the most precious, dearest thing in life, to break us. The second thing I want you to remember is this, that you cannot be broken privately. That is, all secluded in a capsule, because somebody around you, it's going to spill on somebody. Whether it's your wife or your children or your parents or your friends or whoever it may be. And so God uses a tool. Here is a Christian couple whose priorities are out of sorts, progressing and succeeding in business, and God sees the hindrance. And so what happens? God knows exactly what to touch in the life of that family. And so the next thing you know, and listen to what I'm not saying. I would never say God caused this son to get on drugs or this daughter to get involved in sex. I didn't say God caused that. But God will take advantage of their weaknesses and their sins and their disobedience to break their parents. On the other hand, God may do the same thing with a husband and wife. He may use one of them to break the other. He may use a man's business to break him. Here's where his heart is. His life is, his business has become his life, and all of a sudden, it's not there. What is it that God's doing? Was it misplaced? You see, all of us have strengths and weaknesses, and there's nothing wrong with the strengths as long as we understand that God and God alone must be our ultimate strength. And secondly, the problem is that we misdirect the gifts and the abilities and the talents and the strengths we have. And what happens is we violate God's principles, sin against God by the misdirection of what we have. So what does he do? He deals with that which is precious to us. And he uses the pruning knife and the hammer and the sword and the fire. He burns, he hammers, he breaks, he shatters, he cuts to the very heart and the quick of a person's life. Why? Is it because God is ruthless and crude and cruel and heartless and lost his compassion? No, it's because God knows your potential. And you see, the truth is that knowing your potential, God isn't going to let you alone. And so, whether it is your health, and so for some people, that's the only way he gets their attention. That's the thing they pride themselves the most. Some people pride themselves in their looks. So what does God do? He begins to deal with it. Their possessions, he begins to deal with them. Some relationship, he begins to deal with it. God puts the pruning knife in our life at the point of my greatest love and devotion. Sometimes we don't even know what that is. We think, well, you know, I don't love my job, or I don't love my business, or I don't love money. I don't love this. I don't love that. The truth is we do. And it has very seductively become an idol in our life. And so God deals with it. Now, you know the worst tool God ever uses in anybody's life? Our enemies. Oh, God don't use my enemies to get the truth to me. But sometimes He does. He uses our enemies to break us. That's the tool. And sometimes He'll use a tool that is so precious and dear to you. You don't know how to respond to that. You know what God does? He just keeps on increasing the pressure. He's got His eye on the goal, dealing with the hindrance. And all the time we're over here thinking, God, why is this happening to me? Why don't you stop this? Why don't you settle this? Why don't you straighten this out? God has an answer for all that. He knows He's dealing with whatever's hindering us in our life. So you see, sometimes your enemy can be God's too. I didn't say your enemy was right. What they're doing to you may be absolutely, totally wrong. The way you've been treated in your vocation or your job may be absolutely wrong. Could it be that God has utilized someone else's wrong attitude to break you in an area, to get you to look over here to deal with what absolutely must be dealt with? We don't like the tools. We don't like husbands and wives being the tool, our children being the tool, loss of finances and loss of friends or status or position. We don't like any of that. But you see, God knows what it takes to get down here in my heart where I have to say, God, I don't have anything. It's just You now, Lord. And that's the best position to be in. He chooses the right tool. Then the last thing I want you to jot down, that is, God controls the pressure. God controls the pressure in the process of being broken. Remember that it's not God's purpose to break your spirit, because that would be devastating. God breaks the stubborn will in order that my will may be subdued to the Spirit of God who is within me. And now what I am keyed in on is, Lord, what would You have me to do? So He breaks our stubborn will to bring it in submission to His Spirit who is within us. Not our spirit, but our will, He's the process of breaking. Now, my resistance to the breaking process will prolong it, or my willingness to yield early will shorten it. So I do have something to do with the breaking process. The earlier and the quicker I'm able to identify and yield to what God is after, the quicker I do that, the quicker it's going to be over. But you see, sometimes we're just stubborn. We're willful, just like the Apostle Peter. Somehow I'm going to be able to handle this. Now, I want to get back to what I said a while ago. What is it that Peter had the biggest problem dealing with? Do you know why Peter, it took him 3 years before he was broken? The last thing in the world Peter wanted to give up is control. You see, think about this. He said to Jesus, when we're talking about God's eternal plan of redemption, it's not going to happen that way. I'm not going to allow them to kill you. Peter's in control. You're not washing my feet, I'll do the foot washing. Everybody else may leave, count on me. If we're going to have a fight right here in Gethsemane, I'm going to be the first one to get a trophy. So he whacks off the Roman's ear. Peter had a very difficult time giving up control. But you know what? Every one of us do. Amen? We don't want to give up control. Somehow we want to have a little bit of the final say. But you see, brokenness is for the purpose of bringing us to the point when we don't have any more say. Lord Jesus, what would You have me to do in this? Lord Jesus, what would You have me to do in this? Lord Jesus, what would You have me to do in this? You see, brokenness is to bring us to the point that in every aspect of our life, the only question is, Lord, what do You want? Not how's it going to affect me? Is it going to make me richer or poorer? Am I going to have more recognition or less? Am I going to have more friends or less? Am I going to have more money or less? Am I going to be in... None of that's the issue. The issue is, Lord, what would You have me to do? And my friend, at any point in your life and mine, When we are confronted with a decision or a situation or a circumstance, and our conversation with God begins on any other line of thought, mark it down. He's targeted some area that he's going to deal with until you can begin to say, Lord, what do you want in my life? And you see, if there are none of those things back there, then there's no conflict between us and God. And so the question is, Lord, what do you want? If I, by stubbornness and self-will and selfishness, decide that I am not going to give up my right here, all I do is prolong, listen to this now, prolong the brokenness, but I also force God's hand to turn the vise just a little bit tighter, or to stick it a little bit deeper, or to sand a little bit stronger, or to chisel away a little bit deeper, because all I'm doing is forcing God to bring on more pain and more hurt and more suffering until I'm willing to give up. Now, there are those who can hang in there, resisting God, refuse to deal with it, and after a period of time, you know what God does? Just sets them on the shelf. Just puts them on the shelf. And sometimes in a church, when God has put somebody on the shelf, great potential, unwilling to be broken. Sometimes we're going to take them off the shelf and ignore it. You see, what God's doing by breaking us is loving us. He sees the potential. Now, we said Peter's biggest problem was pride. God broke him. When did he break him? Luke chapter 22. Look at this. Here's when I believe Peter was ultimately broken. Out there by the fire, he denied to a young woman that he knew Christ. He denied to two different men he knew him. And then here's what I want you to notice. Peter said, man, I don't know what you're talking about. And immediately while he was still speaking, the cock crowed. And the Lord, now think about this, the Lord, walking by at that moment when the cock crowed, having more than likely heard, Peter said, man, what are you talking about? I don't know him. The cock crows, and there's Jesus, and the Bible says, and Jesus turned, and he looked upon Peter. And Peter remembered the sayings of the Lord. Jesus kept going. He was with the guards. But here's what happened to Peter. When he looked into the eyes of the Lord Jesus Christ, after all of his 3 years of boasting and pride and arrogance, when he said, I don't know him, for the third time, and Jesus didn't say anything, he just turned and looked at Peter. And the Bible says he broke down in overwhelming brokenness, guilt, shame, sorrow. The Bible says he wept bitterly. It took him 3 years. Jesus chiseling away for 3 years. Until the day, my friend, he fell on his face before the Lord Jesus Christ. Out away from where the Lord was. And think about this now. Here is Jesus going to be punished before the crucifixion the next day. And what's Peter doing? Peter's over here on his face, crying out for forgiveness, remembering time after time the wonderful things that Jesus said to him, remembering time after time, and all of a sudden it began to dawn on him. That's what he's been trying to tell me all the time, that I can't do it myself. I can't live this life myself. And here at the most crucial time in his life, I failed him. Peter's broken and shattered and splintered, and there's nothing left. His Savior, his best friend, is going to the cross and die. The apostles are all scattered. And he has failed to support the man who said he was God and the man whom he testified as being God. And he's failed him. Shattered, splintered, broken, here he is. Now, It is the same man who stands up on the day of Pentecost and preaches that absolutely fantastic sermon. 3,000 people were saved. It is this man who in the early church has great faith, and God begins to work through his life in a magnificent way. It is this same man after he's broken. Turn to 1 Peter, his epistle. 1 Peter chapter 5. It is this man now having been broken, shattered, splintered, now in a usable condition. Listen to the epistle that he wrote years later. Verse 5 of chapter 5. You younger men likewise be subject to your elders, and all of you clothe yourselves with humility toward one another. For God is opposed to the proud. Now, brother, he could write that with a great conviction. God is opposed to the proud, but gives grace to the humble. And then he says, humble yourselves, therefore, under the mighty hand of God, that he may exalt you at the proper time. Is that not what happened to the Apostle Peter? After 3 years of Christ Jesus working on him, breaking him, the process going on, finally broken and shattered, what happens? In his broken, shattered condition, at the right time, Jesus, the resurrected Lord, having sent the Holy Spirit into the Apostle Peter's life, now he transforms him. And on the day of Pentecost, he is exalted as the spokesman of the apostles. He's exalted as the rock. He is that tremendous leader that God starts and sets out in that New Testament church. But that proud, arrogant, egotistical Peter had to be shattered and broken, and the pieces then put back together in their proper place, so that all of this determination and persistence and strength could now be, having been saddle-busted, could now be corralled and now be directed toward the Lord's work. Do you realize, my friend, that's what God's up to in all of our lives? That's what he's up to in your life and my life. We can shorten it or prolong it by our response to what he's doing in our life. I want you to listen to something that you may have heard before, but it just fits this particular message. And I want to say to the women, most of these things are written, will say a man this and a man that, but God intends for it to include men and women as well. Listen to this. When God wants to drill a man and thrill a man and skill a man to play the noblest part, when he yearns with all of his heart to create so great and bold a man that all the world shall be amazed, watch his methods, watch his ways, how he ruthlessly perfects, whom he royally elects, how he hammers him and hurts him, and with mighty blows converts him into trial shapes of clay, which only God understands. While his tortured heart is crying, and he lifts beseeching hands, how he bends but never breaks, when his good he undertakes, how he uses whom he chooses, and with every purpose fuses him, by every act induces him to try his splendor out. God knows what he's about. Sometimes we think, God, what are you about? God knows what he's about. Breaking that which we hold dear, that I may deal with that which hinders me, that having dealt with it, you and I may become what God so beautifully and perfectly designed for our life. And it's following the humiliation of brokenness that God exalts us at the proper time. Father, we praise you for loving us. How beautiful you've given us the truths in your scriptures. How like Peter, oftentimes, we act and respond. Thank you for not giving up on him. Thank you for not giving up on us. And I pray for those who are present today. I pray for those who are listening, I pray for that one who has never received Jesus Christ as their personal Savior, who does not understand what's going on in their life. There is hurt, there is suffering, there is pain, and they want to blame. Would you help them to understand that what you're allowing is for the purpose of breaking all reliance upon anything, so that they'll end up with nothing but the Lord Jesus Christ, in whom they can believe, who will forgive them as a result of the repentance and confession of their sins, who will save them from their sins as they receive Him personally as their Savior by faith. I pray, Father, for every believer who hears this message, that we would not blame the hand that holds the knife, the hammer, the sword, the chisel, or the fire. But we would look to You and be able to understand You love us so much that You will not let us get by with our own self-will, our own prideful ways, our own strengths, our own self-reliance, but rather to strip us of all of that, that all we have left is Jesus, totally relying upon You as our life and all that we need. How I pray that You will root this message and lock it into the heart of every person who hears it, that we might be able to praise You amidst the hurt and the suffering and the pain, knowing that as You did for Peter, so will You do for us also, in Your own way, according to Your personal purpose for our life, by humbling us, You're able to exalt us in due time. So we humble ourselves before You today to thank You and praise You for loving us enough to so work in our life that You will be pleased and glorified, is our prayer in Jesus' name. Amen.
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0: Everything around you may be swirling in turmoil and strife and bickering and unrest and violent storm. Deep down inside of you, there'll be this overwhelming sense of perfect peace. This is what God wants. That's what He means when He says the peace of God rules. The word is reigns. No matter what happens, this is what God wants. You will know when you have the mind of Christ.
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0: How would you finish this sentence? I'm living for what? My purpose in life is what? You see, many people don't have any real purpose for their life. And if you ask them where they're going in life, they say, well, I don't know that I'm going anywhere. I'm just living, doing the best I can. So many people don't have any sense of purpose, no sense of direction for their life. They're just existing day after day, wondering why they're not really happy, not really contented, no sense of fulfillment in their life. They're just existing. Then there are those people who do have a purpose in their life. Their purpose is to get as rich as they can so that they'll feel secure. Other people just seeking pleasure. I mean, whatever brings me pleasure is what I'm living for. Or some people want position and power and to be able to control other people. There's some people whose purpose and goal would be something that's evil. Some others, very benevolent, want to help other people no matter what. So we all have to ask ourselves the question, you know, what am I here for? How did I get here? Certainly you've been given the gift of life, but for what reason?
4: just to sort of flounder through life and drift through life and sort of figure things out as they come along? Or is there a definite purpose, a specific reason that God has given you the gift of life? Well, there is. And when I think about people who have no sense of direction, no sense of purpose, there is the absence of joy, absence of happiness, of peace, of contentment, and any sense of fulfillment whatsoever, because they're not going anywhere. And also, when there is the absence of purpose, there's this awesome void in their life. And this void that cannot be satisfied, for the simple reason that the more of this they ask for, the more of this they try for, and if they get this and get that and get the other, the emptiness is still there. Because you see, you're not going to have any real fulfillment in life, no matter what you do, if you leave God out of your life. Now, when we say that He has a purpose for our life, what's He talking about? Well, that's what I want to talk about in this message. And that is serving the purpose of God. Now you say, well, I'm not quite into that. Listen carefully. Because it could change your life and change your attitude. And I want us to turn to the book of Acts, the 13th chapter. There's only one verse in that chapter I want us to read, but it's an awesome verse. And to give you a little background, the Apostle Paul is on his first missionary journey, and they stopped off one little town here, and as a result, they go into the synagogue on the Lord's Day, and the official of the synagogue is reading the law and the scriptures and so forth. And so then he asks, is there anyone here who would like to make some comments? And so the Apostle Paul takes advantage of that opportunity. And what he does, he goes back for a few moments to remind them of the wonderful history of Israel. Then he moves it on up to talk about Jesus and the crucifixion and the resurrection. And that brings us down to the verse that I want us to look at, because here's what he's doing right here. He's comparing the fact that when David died, for example, he was buried and his body decayed. But when Jesus died, there was no decay because there was a resurrection. In the process of comparing the death of Jesus with the death of David, here's what he says in verse 36 is what I want us to talk about. He says, for David, after he had served the purpose of God in his own generation, fell asleep and was laid among his fathers and underwent decay. Now, what I want you to think about for a moment is this. This is your generation. You are alive now. You weren't alive 100 years ago. You're probably not going to be alive 100 years from now. This is your generation. So whatever you do, whatever you become, you're in the process of becoming or doing. This is it. We only get one trip through life. And those people who believe they're coming back in some other form, have they got surprises waiting for them? This is it. We have one life, and then the Bible says we give an account to God for this life. So I want to ask you again, what is your purpose in life? What are you living for? Where are you going? What do you want to accomplish? When you come to the end of your life, and we'll all come there one of these days, and you step across that line, and you look back in your life, what will you say? Will you say, what was all of that about? How did the end of my life come so quickly? What have I done? What have I accomplished? Where have I been? Who am I? Did I waste my life? In other words, all those answers will be there pretty quickly. What you don't want to do is to end up your life having lived a life without purpose, without direction, without achievement, without accomplishment. Now you say, well, but I'm not into all those accomplishments. Let me define for you what I mean for that in a moment. So what is the scripture referring to when the Bible says David, after he served the purpose of God in his own generation, fell asleep? Well, first of all, what's the purpose of God? The purpose of God for your life is His plan for your life, His will for your life. That is, God has a plan and a purpose and a will for all of us. And His purpose for us is oftentimes according to the situation, the circumstances in which we live, because we grow and we mature and age comes along. And so his purpose for you as a teenager is not his purpose for you when you get to be an adult. And so God has a purpose. That purpose is always perfect for you at the age in which you are. That is, his plan for you is always perfect, because his plan and his purpose originated in the heart of a God of love. No matter where you are in life, whatever's going on, God loves you. You may be living as wicked as the devil. God still loves you. Does that mean you're not going to suffer consequences? Oh, you'll suffer consequences, but it does not change his love for you. And so the key is, what is this serving the purpose of God? And then one of these days, laying it all down and going to meet the Father. Well, I want to illustrate that by two or three ways, but I want to do it in the life of David, because that's who he mentions here. And I want us to think about something for a moment. Many times you serve the purpose of God and you don't even realize it. And there are opportunities of serving the purpose of God which we do realize. But usually we want to put serving the purpose of God or doing his will in some high level. Well, I must sing, I must preach, I must teach, I must do this, I must give, all these things. What I want you to remember in this message is this, that serving the purpose of God involves and includes so much of what's happening in your life. Either you're let's put it this way. You have three choices. You can serve God, you can serve the devil, you can serve yourself. Well, you say, well, isn't serving yourself and the devil the same? Not necessarily, though it could be. But there are people who have committed themselves to evil and destruction. And then there are those people who are not committed to that. They're even believers. But you know what? The truth is they're all about themselves. It's their pleasure and their prosperity and their position, their popularity. And so we all have to make a decision. And that is, who are we going to live for? We should live for him, not for ourselves. Well, you say, well, what will you miss in life if you live for him? Not a thing. Not a thing, because a loving God, listen, he has the best for us. He says there is no want to those who love him and to those who reverence him. Whatever the need is, he will meet it at some point. So I want us to look at the life of David for a moment, because I want to start out where he began in the scripture. And remember what we're talking about. We're talking about how he, according to this scripture, how he served the purpose of God. And the reason I want to take you through some incidents in his life, because I want you to begin to think about how you serve his purpose. When I think about this choir, how they serve the purpose of God, the orchestra, I think about the ladies and the men who work in the nursery, serve the purpose of God, the people who park cars for us, serve the purpose of God. We could just go right down the line of staff and so forth. Well, the truth is, you say, well, what about me? That's what I want to talk about. Because you too have the privilege of serving the purpose of God in your life that's just as meaningful of anything that someone else might do. So let's start with David. How did he serve the purpose of God? They would bring God to make this statement that he served the purpose of God in his own generation, and then he fell asleep. Let's begin with him as a shepherd. The scripture says that he was the youngest of Jesse's sons, and his job in the family was herding the sheep. Now, I know he didn't have very many sheep, because you remember when he came to the war with Goliath and the Philistines, his brother said to him, "What are you doing here? Why don't you go home with those few sheep?" And remember what David said? He said, "What have I done now?" And so he wasn't very popular among his brothers. And so here he was, the youngest of them. And so the question is, how would David serve his purpose for God as a shepherd? I'll tell you how. And the reason I'm giving you these examples is I want you to look at your life and ask yourself the same question. So what was God doing? Well, you recall that he was anointed as king years before he ever became king, though he served as a king for 40 years. As a shepherd, how was he serving the purpose of God in this light? Number one, he was subservient to his father. He was willing to be obedient to his father, to understand what authority was all about. and how necessary it was for him to be obedient to that authority, because one day he would be the ultimate authority over all the nation of Israel. And in those days, the king was it. What he said would go, and that was it. So, secondly, as a shepherd, he had to protect those sheep. And so you remember he gives the example of killing the bear and the lion. And so his job was to watch over them, to care for them, to protect them. So what was God doing? David was serving God's purpose for his life, that in those days as a shepherd, he was learning the value and learning to be strong, learning to be brave, learning to fight, and learning to win, and learning to be fearless. What any leader and every leader should know how to do. Serving the purpose of God in those years as a shepherd. Because watch this, and here's what I want you to see. You don't have any idea what God may have in store for you. You say, oh, well, I could never do so and so. Don't limit God. If David had said, well, you know, just relax, get by with these sheep the best I can. I don't want to have to do everything my father wants me to do. He was serving the purpose of God in a little place, in an insignificant place, so insignificant that all of his brothers thought he was just unimportant. But he was serving God's purpose by, listen, getting ready to be the king. Which, of course, at that time, he was totally unaware of what all that meant. Then another way that he served the purpose of God was this, the Philistines, who hated the nation of Israel, always harassing them, they were threatening to attack and destroy them. And so you remember the story that Goliath comes upon the scene and challenges any person in the nation of Israel, whoever they might be. He was about 9 feet tall. He had an armor bearer with his sword and his javelin and his shield and challenging everybody. And you recall that David said, I'd like to take that challenge. He was willing to serve the purpose of God. You say, well, that's what's serving the purpose of God. He's just in a fight. No. Here's what the fight was all about. The fight was all about this. Who is the real true God? The Philistines had their God. And, of course, Israel had Jehovah as their God, the one true God. And so when David came upon the scene, he saw what this was all about. It wasn't just two armies fighting each other. The issue here was the reputation of Jehovah God. And when you turn, for example, and I won't read this necessarily, but when you turn to this 16th chapter of 1 Samuel and you listen to... 17th chapter, you listen to David's answer to this whole issue. Here's what happens. He says, David said to the Philistine, you come to me with a sword, a spear, and a javelin, but I come to you in the name of the Lord of hosts, the God of the armies of Israel, whom you have taunted. This day, the Lord will deliver you up into my hands, and I will strike you down, remove your head from you. I will give you your dead bodies of the army of the Philistines this day to the birds of the sky, the wild beasts of the earth, that all the earth may know that there is a God in Israel, and that all this assembly may know that the Lord does not deliver by sword or by spear, for the battle is the Lord's, and he will give you into our hands. And then it happened. What was this all about? It was all about defending the name of Jehovah God. You say, well, I would never be in that kind of situation. Yes, you would. For example, you have friends or you have people you work with and so forth. And let's say, for example, in your office, they're saying, oh, you know, that Jesus bit, you know, these Christians, church folks. And when people criticize the Lord Jesus Christ in your presence, what do you do? You just go, I don't want to get into that. Or do you defend the Son of God who saved you, was crucified, rose again, went to the Father, sits at his right hand, and loves you and cares for you every day? Do you remain silent when he's criticized? Or do you defend the Son of God? David was serving the purpose of God by doing what? By wiping out this guy who thought he was going to control the battle. The truth is, every single day in your life, in my life, we have the privilege of serving him or failing to serve him. David was serving the purpose of God by defending God's name. And the truth is, that's what happens in your life, in my life. When we defend the name of the Lord, we are serving his purpose. When we are silent and cowardly and say nothing and let error go by as if, you know, it's okay and that it's truth, that's a bit of compromise that is a failure on our part. And so what I want you to see throughout this message is there are opportunities in your life every single day to serve the purpose of God. When you see someone, for example, in real trouble, maybe someone who's being abused and misused and criticized and so forth, and you lend a helping hand to them, you take the time to encourage them, and you pray for them, what have you done? You have served the purpose of God. Because think about this. When Jesus left, he left. But he says he left us to be his body. We're his hands, we're his eyes, we're his ears, we're his feet. And so when you say, well, God will help people, that's right. How does he help them? He usually is going to use one of his fellow children to help them. And so we serve him in ways we're not even realizing. We serve the purpose of God. Is it not the purpose of God to come to your comfort when you're hurting? Isn't it his purpose to come to your need when you have some physical or material or health need? Yes, it is. Well, how does he do it? He does it through others. And so you and I are serving the purpose of God in the process of doing so. Now, a third way that I think about David here, I think about him serving God in another unusual way. You recall that when they came back from this war, that the women came out dancing and this, playing the instruments, and so they said, you know, Saul has killed his thousands. And then those ladies, I guess, I'm not too sure it's just the ladies here, but they made this big mistake. They said, but sincerely, but David has killed his 10,000s. Went straight to the selfish, greedy, jealous heart of King Saul. And from that moment on, what did he intend to do? To kill David. And you recall that he played for him to help him in his times of depression. And he was working with him in his court. And so one day, he saw David and he just threw his javelin straight at him. And he missed. He tried it a second time and he missed. In fact, he tried to set up one of the ways they were fighting in those days so that David, in fighting against the Philistines, that David would be killed on purpose. And he missed that one also. So ask yourself the question, how in the world was he serving God? How was he serving the purpose of God? Here's what he was doing. He was being obedient to his authority when his authority was absolutely, totally committed to killing him. But he didn't leave him. He served him because he was the king. The king had asked him to serve him, and he served him. Committed to killing him. And you remember Jonathan said to his father, Saul, what is it about David that bothers you? Why do you want to kill him? He's an innocent man. Jealousy had absolutely destroyed him on the inside. And what is David doing? He's serving him faithfully in a very, very difficult situation. You say, well, now how is that serving God? Think about this. Let's say that you get in one of those situations where it's a little tough. And maybe somebody's mistreating you and you hang in there. And you trust God. And you don't criticize him, whoever it is. You don't try to fight back. You trust God. You are serving God in that moment. Listen, because is it not God's purpose that his children would be obedient to him and that we would have a godly attitude and a godly spirit and would not get jealous or angry or bitter or hostile or fight back? We fight our battles on our knees. And so he was serving the purpose of God in doing so. Now, likewise, when you look at his life, the scripture says that Saul he chose him as one of his commanders and put over 1,000 men at his charge at one time. What was he doing? He was going out fighting these wars for David, for Saul, for the nation of Israel, serving the purpose of God as a commander. He was serving God as a shepherd. That was getting him ready. He was serving God sort of as a healer to him in his depressed times. He was serving God. In all the things he was doing, he was serving the purpose of God at that time in his life. In every single area and season of your life and mine, we are to be serving him in some fashion. Now, what we do oftentimes is we want to elevate serving God so that we overlook opportunities, privileges, the way to have an impact in someone else's life. I think about a godly mother, for example, who teaches her children. Think about this. You don't know what your children are going to grow up to be. And when godly mothers take time to teach their children, and godly fathers do the same, and the reason I mention mothers is because mothers do the most of it. Let's face it, they do. And so what happens? They pour their life into that child. What are they doing? They're serving the purpose of God. What's God's purpose for that child? To grow up, to be saved early in life, and to be used by God in some fashion, whatever it might be, whether the world ever knows about them or not. But they want to be obedient to God. How many mothers do not want their children to be obedient to God? Every mother should. Then what happens? You're serving the purpose of God when you're doing that. I think about my earliest Sunday school teacher. Her name was Mrs. Crane, Eva Crane. I remember when I sat in little chairs, green, yellow, purple, whatever you got there. You sat in that little chair. And nobody knows who Eva Crane is. But you know what? She served the purpose of God. Here's what she did. I could never tell you a thing she said at 4 years of age. I wouldn't remember that. But I remember her passing the candy around. That popcorn candy, it's white and orange, and you know what I'm talking about? I remember that. And I remember her passing the little offering basket around so we could put in a few pennies or so forth. But what I remember most of all is her looking down at me and smiling. Eva Crane, I will never forget that smile. You know how God used her? You know how she was serving God? She, in her spirit, was creating an atmosphere in my little presence that church is good and God is good and this is where you ought to be. That's over 70 years ago, and I still remember her. I can still see her looking down at me and smiling. She was serving the purpose of God. My grandfather spent 1 week with me. You heard me tell that story. And so all he did was listen to me and talk and share what was going on in his life. What was he doing? He was serving the purpose of God for a week. Now, I don't know how he'd feel about this, but I can tell you how I feel about it. He never spent a more valuable week in his life because he gave me four principles by which to live that have affected me all the days of my life, that the truth of those four come out in almost every single sermon. And so he has blessed millions and millions and millions of people. He was serving the purpose of God sitting on his back porch in a swing and talking to a 17-year-old kid. Don't underestimate what God's doing in your life. You may not think it's important, but it's important. What you say to people, how you treat people, God uses them. For example, Joseph Stalin started out in seminary. Wonder what happened. If you go back at the gangsters in American history, how many of them went to Sunday school? We forget the awesome impact of our lives in ways that we don't even think about. And when people hear you and watch you stand for righteousness and stand for truth and refuse to compromise, you are serving the purpose of God at that moment in your life. Well, you look at the life of David, and it's probably the most exciting life in the Bible, except I guess you could put the Apostle Paul and Jesus up close to that, next to it. But then I think also one of the ways he served God was this. David was anointed king. Saul's purpose was to destroy him. And so what did he do? For about 20 years of his life, he chased after him. He'd send his soldiers after him. He'd get news of where he was and do his best to send them after him. I mean, a whole battalion of men to kill this one man. You remember on two occasions that David had the privilege of killing him. One time he went in the cave. David and his men were in the cave, and one of his cohorts said, "This is it. This is that you can be king. This is the time to take Saul out. Kill him." He said, "No, I will not touch one of God's anointed." And you remember one time he held up a piece of Saul's robe and said, "Hello, here's what I could have done, but I would never have done it." What was

what they were thinking. This is the time for us to stop running. They were running with. This is the time for us to take over. We can have a coup right now. And David said, I will not touch. I will not harm one of God's anointed. What kind of message was that? It was a message, listen, that not only resounded through his army, but these thousands of years later, we're still talking about it. And sometimes a decision that you make in front of your children, in front of your friends or your cohorts, whatever it might be, what's happening? You make a decision that at that moment you're serving the purpose of God because those people hear what you say. They watch how you respond. And they see you act in a godly fashion. And they're probably saying, well, I couldn't do that. Why would they do that? But when they walk away, the Spirit of God begins to show them that you demonstrated character. You demonstrated what a true, genuine Christian is all about. I'm simply saying to you that you are bearing a witness, that you serve the purpose of God at times when you don't even realize that. So once you begin to think about tomorrow morning, for example, when you get up and you say, well, Lord, thank you. I have this wonderful day ahead of me. I'm going to serve your purpose. I want your direction for my life. I want to serve your purpose in whatever way you choose to use me. There is no telling. There is no way that you and I can measure the impact of our lives in simple things that happen day after day after day. And people who have places of authority, the awesome responsibility to be godly and to be courageous and bold and to share the truth of what they know about loving God. Every aspect of David's life, what is he doing? Serving the purpose of God. Now, I know what you're thinking. You're thinking, what about Bathsheba? Well, what about Bathsheba? Let's talk about her for a moment. David was the king, and they fought wars in different seasons when the weather was the best. And so the scripture says it was a season for the armies to go to war. So they did. David, who normally would have gone with them, didn't go. He stayed at home. He was where he should not have been. And so either must have been bored or something. He's walking around and looking over the wall, and there he sees this beautiful woman. He knew the wise thing to do, but he didn't do it. So he looks and he lusts, he longs for her, and he calls for her, and they committed adultery. We say, well, how could God be in that? I didn't say God was in that. I said, God is going to use this for his purpose. Now watch this. It's interesting that usually when people write, and they write us all the time, and oftentimes I take these emails and answer them at the end of our program, and the two things that people always mention, can God forgive me for this? Number one is adultery, and the second is murder. Murder is second to adultery, probably because more people are guilty of adultery than they are murder. But what I want you to see is, in other words, can God forgive me for this sin or that or the other? Now, there are two big lessons here. One of them is this. Can God forgive? Yes, he does forgive. Is that the end of the story? Oh, no, no, no. Here's what we don't like to think about. And here's how God used this for his purpose. Remember I said he didn't instigate it. He didn't cause it. But God is seeing, and he is in this to this point. What happens? David is guilty of adultery, of lying, and of the murder of Bathsheba's husband. He's guilty of all three of them. The truth of what happens gets out, and the whole nation of Israel is embarrassed and shamed by the king's conduct. Nathan comes to him and confronts him, and he repents of his sin, but a child is born and dies. There's a grief, heartache, and pain over the loss. There is rape in his family. One of his sons rapes a daughter. Absalom.

0: his beloved son, rebels, divides the nation, decides he's going to do his own thing. If you look at the life of David from the time of Bathsheba, here's what you find. There is nothing but heartache, pain, suffering, conflict, you name it, in the life of this man about whom God said, I have found David, the son of Jesse, a man after my heart, who will do all my will. Was he perfect? No. Did he sin? Yes. Did he sin against God in a way that was painful and hurtful to the whole nation? Yes, he did. Did God forgive him? Yes, he did. Did God use him? Yes, he did. Because he came back to the throne and served 40 years totally as the king of the nation of Israel. Now, what's the lesson here? The lesson isn't just a matter of forgiveness. The lesson is this. God used this experience in David to do what? Here, thousands of years later, you and I are seeing a very clear biblical description of the consequences of sin, which is the one thing most people absolutely do not want to deal with. We live in a society that wants to be able to sin and forget the consequences. And one of the things that stands out about David, I'm coming to the most important, but one of the things is that somebody says, well, but David committed adultery with Bathsheba. That's true. But what did God do? God not only forgave him and restored him to his throne because he knew David's heart. He said, here's a man who has a heart after me. Did God know all about this? Yes. Is that statement still true? Yes. He was imperfect. He sinned. God forgave him, but most of all, God has it written in his eternal word that there are consequences, listen, unavoidable, inescapable consequences for living disobediently before God. And the consequences depends upon the nature of the sin. And this was a horrendous sin in his life. He made other mistakes. But this one stands out above all. So somebody says, well, now how can David serve the purpose of God? In other words, David did not serve the purpose of God deliberately. This was the fact that God used this experience, even this experience, to serve God's purpose in demonstrating that here's a man whom God loved, whom God would forgive of his sin, restore him, but a man whose life, even though he was loved by God, would have to suffer the consequences the rest of his life. That's why sin is dangerous. That's why you can't isolate it and say, well, you know, this, whatever it might be. Does God forgive? Yes. And one of those purposes of God in allowing this to be in his word is to remind us that God is a loving God who forgives our sin no matter what. Then I think about one of the ways that God served his purpose through David. Think about this for a moment. When you get a little down in your life and maybe get a little discouraged, where do you turn to in the Bible? The Psalms. Now think about this. And I made this whole list and then I realized I wouldn't have time to go through it. I wanted to go through just passages that some have blessed me, but let's think about this for a moment. In the Psalms, here's what you find. You find the beginning of it saying the two ways to live in the first Psalm. That's what it's all about. Then you see and you listen to David talk about his hunger for God and how he went about that. You see him talking about his moments of depression, about his fears, his anxieties, about his battles and about his defeats, personal defeats in his life. Times of sorrow. He talks about walking through a valley of the shadow of death. He talks about talking to the Father in the night watches. Listen, the most awesome, personal, intimate glimpse of who God is in the life of a man is found in the Psalms. Now think about this. You say, well, Watch this. How is it that David could write those psalms that made every... Listen, you can't think. You cannot think of an emotion that is not found in the psalms. They're all there. Whether it's jealousy, whether it's hatred, animosity, whether it's greed, in other words, love, devotion, sacrifice, it's all there. So what is this all about? This is God doing what? In the life of David, David served the purpose of God by writing down what was going on in his life and his relationship to God. And he was honest about it. If David had not had sin in his life, if he had been this perfect warrior for God, the Psalms would be meaningless. Listen, it is the fact that you and I can identify with him. And when people go through depression, for example, is there anybody in the Bible like that? Yes. Anxiety, fear. I mean, here's a man, here's David who is fearful as he can be. And then he says, what have I to fear? God is the God of salvation. You see him in his defeats. You see him in his times of discouragement, in his times of despair, in his times of love and devotion. If you want to get a glimpse of who God is in the Old Testament, read the Psalms and here's what you find, that God is this awesome God who said, there is no want for those who love him. When you go through the valley of the shadow of death, I'm going to be there with you. That he will not withhold any good thing from those who love him. We can just go all through the Psalms of the awesome words of assurance and encouragement to us. Where did that come from? It came from a life that was broken and busted. It came from a life that was suffering defeat and despair and embarrassment and shame and sin and the consequences. And the hope and the assurance and the forgiveness and the love and the restored joy. That's where it came from. The scripture says, David served the purpose of God, and then he went home to be with him. But think about this. For 40 years, he served the purpose of God. He was a great king. In fact, the truth is, when people talk about the kings in the Bible, David's it. And, for example, the city of David, why would they be called the city of David? Because in the eyes of the nation of Israel, there was no one equal to David. And so what's happened? He served the purpose of God in his generation, but watch this. You know what? David, by his life, good and bad, has served the purpose of God for hundreds and hundreds and hundreds and hundreds of years, and he'll be serving the purpose of God till Jesus comes back. Because every single one of us has been, is, and will be blessed by the life of David. And if for no other place, the Psalms. What an awesome gift. Take the Psalms out of the Old Testament. Here's what you have. You have from the very beginning, you have all, it's all history. Here's what happened. Whether it's the flood, all the way up to Joshua, and then the kings, and it's history, history, history. And then all of a sudden, there's this awesome lift with the Psalms that lifts us up. God knew exactly what he was doing. He served the king. And he became the king for 40 years. He served the purpose of God. And now, his testimony is still serving the purpose of God. And I can think of a few times, and I won't get into all that, but to say, there have been times when my heart was broken. And I was looking for which way to turn at this point. And get into Psalms and read. I can just name a bunch of them. Where he says so clearly that he's crying out to God until this storm passes over. It is amazing how David wrote in those years just like he would write today if he were going through the same situation and circumstances. Why? That's because God loves you and me, and he loves his children. He's loved us down through the centuries. He's loved his people, preserving David, who took the time not only to talk to God, but to write down what he felt God was saying to him and the lessons that he'd learned. being willing to say, I cried to the Lord and the Lord heard me and delivered me out of all my troubles. There's nothing of pride in there. It's brokenness and willingness and awareness of God's presence and love and forgiveness for his life. He served the purpose of God, and what I could say is simply, wow, how he did it. But what about you and me? This is your generation, this is your life, and this is your time. And you'll never have another life on this earth. So the question is, how is God serving his purpose through you at this time in your life? Well, you say, well, I'm not even a Christian. Then you know what's happening? Listen carefully. Every day you live, you're wasting time. You see, this is why I say to you oftentimes, do your best. Be your best. Look your best. We represent the Son of God. And listen, every second you and I live is 1 second less. Every minute less. Every hour less. Every day less. Every month less. Every year less. So whatever you're going to do, don't have the idea, well, one of these days, one of these days you're not going to do anything. You have to decide, what am I living for? If I'm going to live for God, what will that require of you? If you've never trusted Christ as your Savior, it requires that you confess your sins to him, acknowledge that you have rebelled against him, you're surrendering your life to him, you believe his death on the cross paid your sin debt in full, you're asking him to forgive you, receiving your forgiveness from him, and from this moment on you choose to trust him and to walk in his ways. But what about you? You are a Christian. You've been coming to church for years. You go to church for years. And the question is, what are you living for? What is your purpose? May I make a suggestion? The purpose of your life is to live in such a fashion that your life will make an impact for God in your actions and your attitudes and your labors. That is, your life is to count for something. Think about people who die and their life counts for nothing. There's nothing that's happened they could say. In other words, put it this way. Some people will live their life and die and it will not make any difference whatsoever. No purpose, no sense of direction, just floating. My friend, do not allow your life to float. But with purpose and direction, begin to live your life out. You say, well, I don't know what to do. God will show you what to do. He will show you his will for your life. He'll move heaven and earth to show you his will and purpose and plan for your life. What he's waiting for is for you to seek him. Remember what he says? Seek the Lord while he may be found. He's willing to show you how to make the most of your life. And he's willing to do it through you and in you if you will allow him to do it. So on your way home tonight, this evening, or tomorrow morning you get up, ask yourself this question. How does God want to fulfill his purpose in my life today? Or before you get out of bed tomorrow morning, you just might think about it this way. Lord, before I get out of bed today, I want to live for your purpose and your will and your way. And Lord, I don't even know what that is right now, but I'm surrendering myself to you that today I want you to fulfill your purpose through me and accomplish your will in me, whatever that takes. You know what's going to happen? Some things are going to begin to happen in your life that you never expected, because what you just did is to offer yourself and say, I'm at your disposal. Lord God, use me any way you will. He will bless you beyond all measure. Father, how grateful we are that we don't have to figure it out. You're the one who has it all planned. And when I think about all the potential that is represented in this room, and all the potential that's represented by all those all over this world who will hear this truth. Awesome potential. And all you're waiting for is their surrender to say, not my will, Lord, but your will be done in my life. Your purpose, your plan, God, here I am. And Lord, you're such an awesome, wonderful Lord and God. I pray that you will so work in the heart of every single hearer that they will know absolutely that you are now using them for your purpose and your glory. In Jesus' name, amen.
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3: The most wonderful thing about the Word of God is you will never be able to glean all the truth out of it. 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This is God's infinite book, so what? 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
0: What is your goal for raising your children? Is it that they just be happy? Or maybe raise a family, give you grandchildren? Is it that they would be very successful in some area of life? Maybe excel in arts or sports or some aspect of life that you particularly have an interest in? What's your real goal for raising those kids? Well, you say, well, I never thought about that much. Well, you should think about it for the simple reason that there ought to be a purpose in your mind for training your children, raising them up. Somebody says, well, I didn't really want these anyway. Well, let me just say this to you. Every child is a gift from God. And every child is valuable in the eyes of God. And the Bible says that every single child is a treasure. And whether you wanted that child or not, that child is a treasure. And I've met parents who have children who did not want them and became this awesome blessing in their life. God knows exactly what He's doing when He's sending you children, and He knows the kind to send you, the kind that'll humiliate you, the kind that will bring you down to earth, and the kind that will just exalt you, lift you up, and make the days of your life absolutely awesome. Well, it's wonderful to be a parent. Sometimes it's a little tough, but it's still wonderful. What I want to remind you of today is this. All the children who are being born today are being born into warfare. Because they have an enemy. They have an enemy that would like to bring them down morally. They have an enemy that would like to cause them to walk away from their belief system. We have an enemy that absolutely and completely would like to turn the Word of God topsy-turvy, cause them to forget it, and to live their life absolutely apart from God. In fact, only one out of 4 college students walk away with their belief system once they finish the institutions across this country. There are exceptions to those institutions. What happens to them? Anyone who is the enemy of your child should be your enemy. For the simple reason that's a part of your life. That's part of who you are. And yet we have those who are gunning for your children. They've been doing that for years. In fact, if you'll think about it, they took the Bible out of school and the prayer out of school, and they've done everything in their power to degrade your children from becoming all that they could be. And so what do we have? We have schools that are unsafe to go to. And we have schools where the Word of God is never mentioned. And we have teachers who are ungodly. And so since parents are not doing their job at home, and oftentimes the church doesn't do its job, then what happens? We have already raised the whole generation of children who technically, when it comes to computers and iPhones and all the rest, they're whizzes at that. But if you'll notice, there's something missing. All of those things have become a substitute for their development of relationships. And so since all the technology doesn't satisfy that, what do? They go to drugs, alcohol, and sex, and all the rest to try to find something to fill up this empty place. And I'm saying to you as a parent, you have an awesome responsibility to train your children in a way that would make life for them what God intended for it to be, and that their lives would not be wasted and destroyed by things that are evil, wicked, and vile. Your children have an enemy. And this society, as it is now being lived out, is an enemy to your children. You must train them in a way that prepares them, that builds a barrier around them, that builds a belief system within them, and undergirds them with a faith that is unshakable when they leave your home. I want you to turn, if you will, to Proverbs chapter 22 and to a verse of Scripture that all of us either know by heart or probably 100% of us have heard this single verse many, many times. But I want you to look at it for a moment. And in the sixth verse of the 22nd chapter of the Proverbs, the Scripture says, "Train up a child in the way he should go, and when he is old, he will not depart from it." Very, very clear command of the Lord God. Train up a child in the way he should go. You say, well, that's not necessarily a command. What I want you to see in a few moments as we turn back to Deuteronomy chapter 6, how God commanded this of those Hebrew children before they went to the promised land, because he knew when they entered the promised land that they would have to fight for their survival and for their freedom. He knew that their greatest temptation would be to intermarry among those who were heathens, who did not believe that Jehovah God was the one true God. He knew that those children must be trained very, very diligently, else they would be caught off guard and they would find themselves becoming influenced, tempted by, swayed, drawn away from the truth and believing things that were not truth. So he says, train up a child in the way he should go. And that very word train here has within it the idea of dedication. Commit yourself to train up a child, your child, the way he should go. Well, where is that? Now, which way is that? That is, train them up in the way that's the right way, the righteous way, the good way, the best way, the most profitable way for them, the way that fits God's purpose and plan for their life. That is our responsibility. And oftentimes parents today say, well, you know, I do recognize I have a responsibility, and I do recognize, but there's so many things in life that steal my time. I want you to go back to that chapter in Deuteronomy for a moment, the sixth chapter, and listen how clearly God gave these instructions, because he knew it was not only true for them, but it is absolutely essential for parents today. And he begins this chapter, we'll read a verse or two here in the sixth chapter, verse 1. "Now this is the commandment, the statutes, and the judgments which the Lord your God has commanded me to teach you, that you might do them in the land where you are going over to possess it, so that you and your son..." Now watch this. You'll notice in the Old Testament, it's always sons and men and men and men and sons, and women not mentioned often. It's because that was the Hebrew mind, that the man was absolutely responsible for his family, responsible for providing for them, protecting them, and his life. So it is not that he belittles women. It is just the absolute emphasis on a man's awesome responsibility. And we see what's happening in families today because men are not often responsible. And what happens? The family suffers as a result. So he says, "So that your sons and your grandsons might fear the Lord your God to keep his statutes and the commandments which I command you all the days of your life, and that your days may be prolonged." He says, "O Israel, you should listen and be careful to do it, that it may be well with you, and that you may multiply greatly as the Lord, the God of your fathers, has promised you in a land flowing with milk and honey. Hear, O Israel, the Lord is our God, the Lord is one." Then listen carefully. You shall. Now watch this. He speaks first of all to the parents. They're the ones who are doing the training. You shall love the Lord your God with all your heart, with all your soul, and with all your might. These words which I'm commanding you today shall be on your heart. Then he says, watch this. He says, parents, first of all, you have a responsibility to be something, to be those who love God and honor him. And now, as far as your relationship to your children, here's what he says. Listen to this command. You shall teach them diligently. That is persistently, consistently. In other words, no matter what the situation, the circumstances, you must teach them diligently, and you shall talk of them, that is the commandments and laws of God, and you shall talk of them when you sit in your house, when you walk by the way, and when you lie down, when you rise up. There are two things here. Watch this. First of all, if you don't train your children, somebody else will. In fact, the truth is they are already training your children. If you watch the television and you understand the things that go on behind the pictures as far as the motivation and the message that they send, the enemy is trying to train your children to think the way the world thinks. And remember this, by the time they're 5 years of age, 85% of their personality is set. And so when a parent does not train the children and leave that training to someone else or to no training at all, then you see what happens. He says, you shall teach them diligently to your sons, and you talk of them when you sit in your house, walk by the way, when you lie down, and when you rise up. What was he talking about? He meant that every aspect of a child's life, we should be involved in that part of their life. Every day of their life, we should be talking about the things of God. And remember in those early years how very important it is that their minds be directed, their minds be set in a given direction. And that given direction is the best life. That's God's way. Train up a child in the way, the pathway, the direction they should go. And when they're old, they may act like the devil at times and get out of God's will. But listen, when they are trained properly, the power of the truth of God will be there. The truth of God is going to penetrate them to the depth. They'll never be able to get away from it. They may live in a way that is not pleasing to God for a long period of time or a short period of time, but the truth is still there. And so then he says, if you'll notice, you shall bind them as a sign on your hand, and they shall be as frontlets on your head. You shall write them on the doorpost of your house and on your gates and so forth. So what he's saying is this, that training our children involves not only the time, whatever's going on, when you rise up, when you lie down, when you walk, when you sit. And that is not only that, he says, the frontlets on your head. That is, keep the truth close to your thinking. Let it be a part of your thinking. On your hands, what you do. And he says, on the doorpost of your house, what is he saying? That the family, the home, the children, the parents, training in the things of God to do what? Watch this. To protect them from the enemy. Part of his responsibility here was to instruct them, because he knew that the enemy was very Amorites, Jebusites, Hittites, and all the rest, ungodly people, believed in many gods, who would naturally do their best to convert the nation of Israel, which were just a bunch of Hebrews at this time. So it's for their protection. And that command is still true today, that you and I should be training our children in the same way, in the morning when they rise, in the day, for example. And I think about how children are best trained. It isn't by sitting down with an open Bible and saying, all right now, sweetheart, listen to Dad very carefully. That's not the way you train them. But very, very early in life, they watch you. They listen to you. They feel you. They get your emotions. They read you more carefully than you realize. He says, when you rise up, when you sit down, when you walk, by the way. That is, you're to train them. Now watch this. If you don't train them, somebody else will. And the truth is, you are training them either for good or for bad. They're being trained. They watch you. They want to copy you. They want to do what you say do. And then they want to do what you don't want them to do. They watch you, they listen to you, they try you, they test you. Why? Because they're growing up and they're developing. And you and I have the responsibility of guiding that development. So when I read these passages and then I look here, what he says in this chapter of Proverbs, train up a child in the way he should go, so when he is old, he will not depart from it. Here is a very specific command of our God. And no matter what we may say, the truth is we have a responsibility. Now, many people have disregarded that. And sometimes parents will say, well, number one, I just don't have time to spend with my children. Now, why is that? Well, I have a job. I have a career. Is that right? Well, did God put your career over your children? Mm-hmm. What we have today is the result of that, plus so many other things and people disrespecting each other. And so when it comes to raising children, we want our children to respect their moms. Well, if that's going to happen, then we have to respect them. And so sometimes they say, I don't have time. Sometimes a parent says, I'm just too tired. Usually when they don't have time, here's what you're saying. My favorite TV program comes on right in just a half an hour. And I gotta get these dishes cleaned up. Now, listen, I've worked hard all day, so the rest of this evening is mine. And so we can always give excuses. But here's what I've discovered in the Word of God. When God says something, I can't ever find an excuse for disobeying Him. I may want to disobey, but I can't find an excuse. There is no excuse for a parent not training their children. Somebody says, well, you know what? I wouldn't know what to say. Well, let me give you an example of something, if I might. You don't have to have an education to train your children to live a godly life. You don't. My mother went to the sixth grade, and the reason she quit in the sixth grade, she was sitting on a school bus and saw her mother grab her head. She fainted at the well, and she had a stroke, and she died. So she never went to school beyond that because she had to raise a family. So my mother couldn't open the Bible and say, I want us to read this passage, and let me explain it to you. She never did that. She didn't know how to do that. But she would take her Bible and say, well, what would you like to talk about? And we'd have to look back in the back of her Bible in those big black letters, with bold letters, to find the subject. And that's what we would do. We'd find the subject and we'd read. And I never remember my mother explaining things to me. But here's what she always said to me. You want to obey God. I can hear her saying now, Charles, obey God. Charles, obey God. Charles, obey God. I got that every night before I went to bed. And you know what? It riveted in my mind and my heart. And so while she didn't know a lot of things to teach me, she taught me a lot of good things, but not out of the books or any book. In fact, if you'd asked me how many books we had in my home growing up, there was the Word of God and then school books. But this was always number one. Train up a child in the way he should go. And so when I think about people who give all kinds of excuses, you don't have to have an education. You know what you need? Number one, the desire. And God, the Holy Spirit, will use you as a mother, as a father, and the Word of God to help your children understand. In other words, there's some things you don't need any help on. For example, when you go to the Ten Commandments and it says, thou shalt not steal. Did you need an education to get that? I don't think so. Thou shalt not bear false witness or lie. You don't need an education. Because the Word of God is very simple and plain for the most part when it comes to the way you and I should live. And so to disregard these things and to say, well, I'm too busy and I have my career, and to treat your children like they're furniture. It's a part of the house. Like they're a thing. Listen, every single child is God-given. Every child has their own print. Every child, their own personality. That's why he says, train up a child in the way he should go. And you can rest assured that God will bless and honor that. And so when I think about how people treat their children and the attitude oftentimes that they feel very unloved, let me just say this. A child who feels unloved, you can't give them enough things. You can't take them enough places. You can't shower them with enough gifts to replace a mother's love or a father's love or the father or the love of both of them. There's nothing to replace that. When a child feels conditionally loved, they are always uncertain. When a child feels conditionally loved, here's what happens. You build into that child very early in their life uncertainty, insecurity, because with the most important person in their life, their mother, their father, they never know where they are. If the message you send to your child, I love you if, I love you but, I love you when, then they never know where they are. And let's just take grown-up people, you and ourselves, for example. If you love someone, they love you, you think, and they love you on certain conditions. That is, and I've heard parents say, if you want me to love you, you better do so-and-so. I think that's absolute suicide. Because if somebody loves you conditionally, and think about this, here's a little child, and the mother expresses or father expresses love sometimes, sometimes they do not. Well, they can't figure that out, for at least for a while, what they did and what they didn't do, and why you love them today and you don't love them tomorrow. When your guests come over and your friends come over, oh, you just love them to death. When their friends are gone, you act like, well, what are you doing here? So a child gets confused, and they're frustrated. And so what happens? Here's what happens. The same thing happens to an adult. You get angry. When a person feels they're conditionally loved, anger develops, because in that relationship, you never know where you are. And when a child feels that, they feel stymied, they feel frustrated, they feel anxious, they feel angry. And you see, they don't know what to do about it. When somebody loves us unconditionally, we can respond in a godly fashion. And so, you know, if you don't love me, just say so or whatever you want to say. But a child doesn't know how to respond, because the child almost worships their parent, because God placed within a child a natural desire for their father and for their mother. And when those two people show conditional love, it's devastating to a child. And so therefore, listen, it doesn't take any school training to love somebody unconditionally. It doesn't take any school training to say to your child, I want us to read the Word of God together. Well, Dad, I don't want to quite understand that. Well, sometime I don't either, sweetheart. But God will show us what it means. It's unconditional love. And when that love is not unconditional, here's what you have. You have, as we said, a society of people who are very technically oriented, but they don't have any relationships. And would you not agree that many people today do not know how to have a genuine, wonderful, intimate relationship? And I'm not talking about sex. I'm talking about a genuine relationship of feeling for each other, desires that are right, true, genuine love, not I love you if. That's not love. And I think about, you think anybody anywhere would know the difference between true, genuine love. But when a person is starved for love, they give anything and everything to have some, even knowing that it's not going to last very long. It's a sense of frustration in a person's life. And children growing up feeling loved by condition never know where they are. And I've heard parents say it. It just grieves me. I don't even know who the people are at times. It grieves me to hear or watch a parent treat a child knowing that here's a child who would like to express something, but they can't express it. Because you know what? Well, you just shut up. Well, just because I said so. That is the worst thing a child ever hears. Because I said so. I don't know where that came from. Probably from you know where. It didn't come from God. For the simple reason, it doesn't say anything. All it does is frustrate. Doesn't it frustrate you? In other words, you're an adult. Somebody says, don't do that. Well, why not? Just because I said so. Well, you're not God. So what's all of that about? And so what happens is we raise a generation. And think about this. 40 years ago, kids didn't go to school and shoot each other. They didn't rape each other. They didn't steal from each other's locker. And you look at the things and get pregnant at 16 and go to school and brag about it. We live in a society, listen carefully. We live in a society that is an enemy to your child. It is an enemy to your child. The educational institutions, for the most part, are enemies to your child's faith. If you don't train them before they leave home, they're in danger. They're the target of those who would like to remove God out of our society. You can't leave it to someone else. You can't leave it to the schools. You can't leave it to most churches, and the truth is you can't leave it to any church. We'll help all we can, but the truth is children are going to follow what their parents do and what their parents say, and if that's good, then it'll be good, and if it's not, it won't be. So we have a challenge to train them. Now think about this. You can't give someone something you don't have. You can't teach them something you don't know. So it's our responsibility. So you have to ask yourself the question, how do we train our children? So here's what I want to do. I want to give you the 11 of them. I want to give you 11 basic principles. I promise you, if you will instill these within the life of your children very early, you will be absolutely amazed how strong they'll be, how defiant they'll be to sin, how courageous they'll be to stand against the ungodly things around them, if you're willing to do it. So I want you to have a pencil and paper, and I think you already have that. I want you to listen carefully, because listen, I care about your children, and I don't even know them. I care about what happens to children growing up in a society that's already targeted them. They have an enemy very, very early in life. And mom and dad, if you don't save them from it, it'll be too late. If you're going to teach your children, if you're going to train them, where do you start training them? Well, the first thing is this, and that is you give them quality time, not time spent, but time invested. They need you. They don't need the maid. They don't need the keeper. They need you. And there's no substitute for mom. And there's no substitute for dad. And when children come along and there is no father, and I know how that is, and or there is no mother, and many of you know how that is, it is extremely difficult. How do you convey your awesome emotion of love to them? And so, first of all, you have to recognize that time spent with your children is an investment. Listen, watch this. It's an investment in their eternity, because you are the most important person in their life. As their mothers, therefore, you're the most important person in their life. That's why little boys grow up and will be like their daddy, and little girls want to be like their mom until they get terribly disappointed. The second one is this. Listen very carefully. Listen to them carefully so they'll listen to you when they need to listen to you. And the reason many kids don't listen to their parents is because when they tried to talk, their parents didn't listen. And somewhere along the way, very early in my life, I learned something about that. Probably because that's the way I was treated sometime by my stepfather. But anyway, when my kids have walked into my study, I don't care what I'm doing, growing up, I stopped and I listened. Sometimes right in the middle of working on a message or something, and it might have been something very important, but I just knew that one of these days I may want them to listen to me. And if I want them to listen to me, I better listen to them. Now watch this. No education is needed to give your kids time. So no excuse. No education needed. No PhDs, THDs, psychiatry, and all that stuff. Nor does it take an education for you to stop and listen. Now that doesn't mean stop and listen with the TV on, your favorite music going, or your paper in this hand, or the magazine over here, or the computer going and you're looking out of one eye. No. Think about, you're raising somebody who's going to spend eternity somewhere. They deserve your undivided attention and carefully listening. And how many mothers have I had say, or fathers have said, my daughter's into this, into that, and I try to talk to her, and she said to me, well, when I wanted to talk to you, you wouldn't listen. You were too busy. Now I'm not listening. I mean, that's the story. And that's the way it is. Very important we do that. Number three, admit as a parent, admit when you're wrong. And you say, well, if I admit that I'm wrong, then they're not going to respect my authority. Oh, yes, they will. That's the devil's lie. Listen, if you admit when you're wrong, do you know what that does? That tears the barrier down and builds that relationship, because every single one of us has been wrong many times. And it doesn't make any difference how much education you have or how old you are, or how young you are, whatever it might be. We've all been wrong, and we will be wrong about some things. Now, so if a child thinks that the parent's never wrong, you know what? It just frustrates them. Well, you can't talk to them because they're never wrong. And if a child feels

their parent is never wrong, then they don't want to talk to them. And besides that, it builds this barrier. Because sometimes when it's blatantly true that we are wrong and the kid sees that and you won't admit it, it says you're too prideful, you're too arrogant, you think you're somebody you're not. In other words, so what, you know what you do? When you're unwilling to admit you're wrong, you tear down in that child's mind and heart part of who you are and what you are. Because we've all been wrong. And why can't we admit it? We admit it to God. And instead of it demeaning you in their minds, it builds them up. Well, my dad says he was wrong. I appreciate that. And I can remember some times when I've been wrong about a few things, and my kids have reminded me of it and told me in no uncertain times that sometimes that I was wrong. And the wisest thing I could do is sometimes I didn't think I was quite as wrong as they thought I was, but that's okay. If they think you're wrong, unless it's something dramatically different, you just say, you know what, you're right, I need to apologize because I was wrong about that. That builds relationship. You know what? Then they don't mind coming to you and telling you when they're wrong. If it's always you're wrong, you're wrong, you're wrong, and you're never willing to admit that you are, you just build a barrier. Can't talk to my parents. Listen, the one thing you do not want to hear from your children is, I can't talk to my parents. You know what that means? They're going somewhere else and talk to somebody else. And if they go talking to somebody else, especially their friends, they're just going to be driven further and further away from you. Raising godly children, training children, listen, is a major responsibility. It doesn't take a lot of education. It takes wisdom and willingness and love to do it. Then, of course, I think about how very important this is, and that is, as we said before, love them unconditionally. That is, you should love your child. I don't care what they look like, what their personality is, how wise they are or unwise. What does the Apostle Paul say? Love never fails. And probably one of the things that kept me in my years growing up above everything else is I knew my mother loved me so much, the last thing I wanted to do was to disappoint her. That would kill me. To disappoint my mom. Why? Because of what she gave me? No. She was always saying to me, I just wish I could give you more. Or she would say, I'm sorry I can't give you the things that the other kids have. And I'd say to her, I don't need all that. What I needed is what she gave me. Willing to listen to me. Willing to love me. And not willing to love me conditionally, but unconditionally. Never brought up to me my grades. Now, my grades weren't very good. I should have brought them up, but she didn't bring it up. But I was a C student in those days, and I'll tell you why. Sent me to school at 5 years of age. What in the world did I know at five? I didn't know anything at 5 years of age, and it was very difficult for me, and so I was not a good student until much, much later on. But my mother never brought it up. She never said, I'm ashamed of you that you made a C, or I'm ashamed of you that you made a D. Well, for me, I was doing the best I could under the circumstances, and I was under a bunch of them because she couldn't help me. When I came home, I couldn't ask her to help me, and so it was the best I could do, and she knew it was the best I could do, and she'd always just say, well, do the best you can, because I knew her attitude was right, and her attitude motivated me. And so when I think about that, and I think about what awesome love. Then let me just say this. The next point I want you to jot down is this. Discipline your children motivated by the desire to protect them. Not anger. Not because you want to punish them. But because you're motivated by a desire to protect them. And my mom used to say to me, she said, look, I want you to grow up and be a good boy. Well, it must have stuck. Not that I'm so good, but I still remember. That's what I'm saying. And so motivated by a desire to protect us. And I think back how we listen to the world and pick up the things that they say. And I think about how many people in the past have made a lot of money writing books on how you ought to raise your children. And the very idea not to discipline your children, we say, oh, that's fantastic. That's a whole new thought. It is not new at all, number one. But secondly, it is absolutely diametrically opposed to many verses in the Bible that teach discipline.
Because discipline is for the purpose of protection. And so what I want you to see is this. If you don't train them, they haven't got a chance. Look around you. Drugs are available. Sex is available. Alcohol is available. Everything's available. No discipline, destruction. And so you discipline motivated by desire to protect, not to punishment or to degrade them. And then, of course, the next one I want you to write down is this. Motivated by desire for them to be all that they can be. Whatever you do, you're motivated. You want them to be all they can be and do. And so here's what you say. And you say it over and over and over again. Look your best. Do your best, be your best. Look your best, do your best, be your best. Look your best, do your best, be your best. Look your best, do your best, be your best. Until, you know what? And if they come dragging in and not dressed like you think they ought to, you'd say, oops, Don't criticize them. You say, let's see, look your best. Is that where we are? Do your best, be your best. There are ways to correct without demeaning somebody. Is that the best you can do? For example, you ladies don't need any instruction on this. If you walk in, your husband says, is that what you're going to wear? You don't need any explanation. You know to go change or he's unhappy. So there's a way to do it. Look your best, do your best, be your best. And when I think about that, I see these kids walking around and their jeans are down to here and I think they're going to fall off. And they're walking on 4 inches of their pant leg and their shirt's about half open trying to be manly. It looks stupid. That's what it looks. It looks stupid. Now, let me show you how powerful how you look is. It doesn't mean you have to outdress anybody else. I wore not jeans. I don't know what a jean was except the girl 2 doors down. That's the one I do. Overalls. Bib overalls. I can still remember them. But they were always clean. I can see my mother standing by the ironing board ironing those overalls. So I had a clean pair every morning. I only had 2 pair, but she made sure that I had a clean pair every morning. Look your best. Now, in the world of business, they said, look, we're going to have a relaxed day on Friday. Then they decided, well, look, let's just start relaxing. You know what they did? Productivity went down, get back and get dressed up. And here's what I've noticed. In any organization, whether it's church, In Touch, whatever it might be, here's what happens. When one person decides to dress up, somebody else says, boy, they're looking good. I think I better straighten out. And before long, they've affected the whole group because there's something about looking your best. And when you look your best, you're going to do better. And when you do better, look your best, do your best, be your best. Let me ask you a question. Do you think Jesus did anything less than all three of those? Did he come out with his robe half torn? Walking on 5 inches of it down here and hanging off his sleeve and looking like he'd slept in it about 3 or 4 nights. No, he didn't. I believe he looked his best all the time. And this much I know. He did his best. And he was his best. We can teach that to our children. You see, because they're going to look around and see how their friends are dressing. And here's what you say to them. You look your best, you do your best, you be your best. Then you, listen, you don't want to be like that. You don't want to be like that. Because where are they heading in life? God has a plan and a purpose for your life. Looking your best, doing your best, being your best is a part of that. Get you ready for it. Then, of course, listen to this. Very, very important because this of all, if I could just say one thing, this would be it. And that is, To lead them to fully understand their ultimate accountability is to God. Now, I'll show you why that works. Lead them to understand their ultimate accountability is to God. You see, as long as they think their accountability is only to you and you're not there, or you're gone and they're away from home, they can do all kind of things. But when they recognize and they walk away from home realizing their accountability is to Almighty God, it makes a difference. And I remember my kids telling me when they were in seminary, they said some of their friends asked them, well, Andy and Becky, why didn't y'all rebel against your daddy's pastor at that church and busy all the time? Why didn't y'all rebel?
I said, well, we don't know. We, we

rock concert, and I didn't want him to go to rock concerts, and I still wouldn't want him to go to one, but anyway. So I said, well, here's what you do. Now, this is risky, but you got to trust God. I knew what I had taught them up to this point. So I said, well, why don't you go talk to God? Whatever he says will be fine. Now, you're saying, boy, if I told my kid that, it'd be a disaster. Well, here's what happens. He comes back. I said, what did he say? He said, ask you. No, that's not it. So I'd send them back, both of them. I'd say, you just find out what God wants you to do. And every time they'd confront me with something like that, I would say to them, you ask God, and whatever you all agree to will be fine with me. Now, when they got away from home, what was etched in their mind and has been all these years? I am accountable to God. Because you see, think about this. They're accountable to you up to the point that they reach a certain age and they have to leave and they leave home. Then, does that mean they're no longer accountable to you? Well, to some degree they are. But ultimately, they're accountable now apart from you because you can't be there. They're on their own. They're accountable to God. Now think about this. If a child leaves home and they're not accountable to you anymore, you're gone. Who are they accountable to? Themselves, and that is a disaster. Because then they start playing God in their life. Well, you know what? My parents over there, and when I hear people say, well, my old man this and my old lady that, somebody needs to take them behind the woodshed, as you'd say. Because that's total disrespect. But it says something about their respect or lack of respect for their parents. When you drive into their heart, into their spirit, you will be accountable to God all of your life. So you may walk, you may get away from me, and you go to college and be out there and you make some decisions in life. You're always accountable to Him. That is the one thing that is so absolutely basic and necessary and essential if you're going to raise godly children. Then, of course, one of the things that you need to drill into their minds and hearts, the most important thing in your life today, sweetheart, is your personal intimate relationship with Jesus Christ. Personal intimate relationship with Jesus Christ. So what does that mean? That means you relate to Him, your time with Him, and so forth. And I can remember some things that have been so blessed to me. And that is, I remember walking into Becky's room, and she was about 16, maybe close to 17, maybe. Pretty close to that. And it's on a Friday night. And so I sat down on the bed, and we started talking. I said, Beck, I notice you're not having any dates these days. Listen to this response. I notice you're not having any dates. She said, well, one of these days I'll meet God's choice for me, and I want to be spiritually prepared for the best man possible. Boy, I walked out thinking, God, is she? So what was she doing? She was spending Friday night in the Word of God, reading and praying and asking God to teach her those principles that would help her to be the kind of woman God wanted her to be. Most important thing in their life, personal, intimate relationship. But Mom and Dad, listen, if you don't have it, you can't teach it to them. Trying to teach them something that you don't demonstrate is not going to work. Then, of course, that they spend time daily in the Word of God, reading the Word and in prayer. Because that will be their compass for life. In His Word, He'll show them what to do, what not to do, where to go, where not to go, who to go. In other words, the answers to life's questions are found in the Word of God. And if you get them started, and what I did when we first started, I read the King James Version, and they'd say, oh, Dad, we don't understand that. Well, thank God for Ken Taylor, who's in heaven, who translated the Bible in the Living Bible Translation. And I bought both of them a leather-bound copy of the Living Bible, and I gave it to them. I said, now, I think you'll understand. I never had to ask my kids to read the Bible again. Never. They understood it. Reading the Word of God. Listen, you will not live a godly life with a closed Bible. You can't. I don't care who you are. Preacher, no preacher, doesn't make any difference. It's God's Word. Listen, what does He say? He says, thy Word is

0: is a lamp unto my feet and a light to my path. So if I don't have it, I have no light to my path and no lamp to my feet. I'm walking in darkness and I'm going to stumble. It's just that crystal clear. Then, of course, to etch into their minds very early in life, God has a plan for your life. I can remember saying that to my kids down by the bed before they even knew what a plan was. God has a plan for your life, because I knew how very important that was. God has a plan for your life. God has a plan for your life. God has a plan for your life. God has a plan for your life. That means that He's interested in your life. He's got your future in mind, person you're going to marry, what you're going to do in life, how you're going to spend, invest your life. God has a plan for your life. And when I hear, for example, people today who are finishing college, and I say, what are you going to do? I don't know. I said, wait a minute. I don't say this very often, but you mean your parents spent about $150,000 and you don't know what you're going to do? Mm-mm. Something's wrong with that. God has a plan for your life. You see, if a child grows up and you've convinced and persuaded them the truth that God has a plan for their life, you know what? They start asking, well, what is that plan? And if God has the plan, then I'm going to the source. I'm going to start talking to God about it. And what happens is they just naturally want to get in the Word of God. They naturally begin to pray. And they naturally begin to ask God, Lord, show me what do you want me to do with my life? Very important. And then the last thing I would say is this. You've heard me say it many times. Last principle I would drive home. Obey God. Leave all the consequences to Him. If you get that into your child's mind and heart very, very early, obey God, leave all the consequences to Him. Do you know what you've taught them in that one statement? You've taught them to recognize the sovereignty of God. You've taught them to recognize God's personal interest in them. You've taught them to recognize their relationship to Him, that He's sovereign, that He has the right to give direction for their life. Obey God. You've taught them to trust Him. Leave all the consequences to Him. Trust Him that He'll take care of the consequences. If you will take those 11 ideas and begin to pour them into a child's heart, I can assure you that child is going to walk away from home prepared, armed, ready to face the enemy and all the doubts and all the warfare against what they believe. They'll be willing and ready and courageous to stand in the midst of their friends and take a definite stand for the truth, because it's a part of their life. Watch this. It isn't something they heard their parents say. It's something that you worked into their life over those years, so that when the time comes and they're out there, they'll stand, be true to God, and honor you. Now, what should motivate all that? A love for them. A desire to see them saved early in life. A desire to see them achieve and accomplish and to reach their full potential in life. And the danger that is around them. Those four things alone should motivate us to train our children in a way that when they're a little bit older, whether it's 21 or 41 or 91, they'll never depart from the basic truths of God's Word. Now, I know what you're saying. You're saying, well, but I've already raised my children, so am I supposed to go home today and just live with regret? No. No, indeed. What you're to do is to thank God that He saved you, and to thank God for what you did know, and to thank God for what you did do. And maybe things haven't always turned out the way you planned it and the way you hoped for it. But God will take you where you are as a parent, and He'll show you how to make you a blessing to other parents. He'll show you how to be an encouragement. And think about the kind of impact you can have in somebody else's family when you pray for their children. You cry out to God for them. You ask God to bring them back. You ask God to save them. And then I think about how many of you are parents of very small children, and you've already gotten started in the wrong direction. You can correct it. It's a matter of choice. And then I think about you who are pregnant and you don't have one yet. You know what you ought to do? You ought to listen carefully. You should start talking out loud these truths. Because how many mothers have I talked to over the years who've said, when I was pregnant, I would turn on the radio every morning and listen to you at a certain point. Then when you got on television, my kid was born and they were one of the, it's like they had this unusual interest because it was the voice. They didn't know anything what was going on. God, listen, God is powerful in His Word. Powerful in the Word of God. Even before that child is born, what you've done is you've directed them in the right direction. And if you think about what a thrilling, wonderful opportunity to raise a little child from zero, listen, to manhood and womanhood and the things of God. What an exciting thing that is. And if you've been feeling a little bit down, thank God you have somebody to raise. Amen? Somebody to pray for. Well, if you're unsaved, you can't do this. It won't work. But if you ask the Lord Jesus Christ to forgive you of your sins, don't go back and say, oh, look at all the bad things I've done. I'll never get over. That's not the issue. Ask Him to forgive you for your failures, forgive you for neglect, forgive you for not placing before your children a godly example. Ask Him to save you, forgive you, cleanse you, and to write your name in the Lamb's Book of Life, as we would say, to give you the gift of eternal life, and then make a choice. I'm going to be a godly parent, and Lord, I'm going to trust You to show me how. Will He show you how? Yes, He will. He will do it. If you're here this morning and you're unsaved, I would encourage you to give your life to Christ. I think about this, and I want to weep sometime. And I think about parents living an ungodly life. They got liquor in the household, beer in the refrigerator, smoking, looking at stuff on the TV they should not, and children running around. And I think, oh, dear God. It's like raising them with rattlesnakes. They're going to get bit. As a parent, I want to tell you, may God give you great wisdom, strength. May He give you courage and the discipline to be the kind of parent that'll raise godly children, because you can, because you have the Holy Spirit to be your helper. Amen? Amen. Father, how grateful we are for the awesome power of Your Word and the gift of the Spirit to help us in every area. I pray that You will sink this message into the heart of every parent who hears it all over this world. Raising godly children to be a powerful influence for the name of Jesus. And that's our prayer in His name. Amen.
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4: Where is God? Is He in here or is He out there? Is He up yonder or out there somewhere? If He's here, is He across the street in that church? On the other block in that church? If He's over there, is He over here? Where is God? Does it make any real difference where God is? And let me ask you this. At what times in your life is your awareness of the presence of God most important? Is it when everything is going your way? You say, well, you know, I just know God's around. Or is it when the bottom drops out, everything breaks loose, you don't know which way to turn? It's interesting how people who never think about God, when they face what seems to be impossible, their first response is, oh, my God. When He's not their God at all. There's something within old human nature. There's something inside of us that when there's no other place to turn, we immediately want the presence of God. Even the most ungodly, when they don't know which way to turn, even without thinking, when they haven't used His name except in profanity, when a calamity hits, their response is, oh God, or Jesus, oh Jesus. Well, they don't love Him. They're not aware of Him. There's nothing in their hearts about faith toward Him. But something inside cries out, oh my God. Well, the presence of the Lord God. That's what I want to talk about this morning, in His presence. And I want you to turn, if you will, to Acts chapter 17. And Paul, who had been over in Thessalonica doing such a wonderful job preaching the gospel and was so popular, they said about him, "These men have upset the world. They've come here also." Wouldn't you love to have that be tagged onto you? That your witness for the gospel is so strong, you're upsetting the world. Folks don't want you around. Then he went to Berea and then on to Athens. The Bible says when he arrived on the scene, walking through the streets of Athens, he saw all kinds of things, one of which was an idol to an unknown God. And so the scripture begins in verse 22. He has been arraigned before the Areopagus, which is their council of men over 60 years of age. And what they would do, if somebody came along preaching some new philosophy, and most of their time was spent in hearing new things, the Bible says, they would arraign them before this council, Mars Hill, and see what they had to say. Then they would decide whether they would give them freedom to continue to preach or not. So Paul is there, and he begins in verse 22 of Acts 17. He stood in the midst of the Areopagus and said, "Men of Athens, I observe that you are very religious in all respects." They probably nodded amen to that. "For while I was passing through and examining the objects of your worship, I also found an altar with this inscription, 'To an unknown God.'" And then he begins, "What therefore you worship in ignorance," what he probably said under his breath, "I'm about to tell you what it's all about. 'What you therefore worship in ignorance, this I proclaim to you. The God who made the world and all things in it, since He is Lord of heaven and earth, does not dwell in temples made with hands. Neither is He served by human hands as though He needed anything, since He Himself gives to all life and breath and all things. And He made from one every nation of mankind to live on all the face of the earth, having determined their appointed times and the boundaries of their habitations, that they should seek God if perhaps they might grope for Him and find Him. Though He is not far from each one of us, for in Him that is in God, we live, that is in His presence. We live and move and exist, as even some of your own poets have said, for we also are His offspring." Now, Paul knew that he was speaking to a group of people who were very religious. In fact, they had so many gods that they worshipped in so many ways, in order to be sure they did not in any way overlook one of these gods or cause some god to be angry with them. They built an altar and inscribed on it, "An altar to an unknown God," to the unknown God, whoever he might be. Paul said, "I want to tell you, first of all, who this God is. And secondly," he says, "I want to remind you that you are accountable to Him." So he continues in verse 30. "Therefore, having overlooked the times of ignorance, God is now declaring to men that all men everywhere should repent, because He has fixed a day in which He will judge the world in righteousness through a man whom He has appointed, having furnished proof to all men by raising Him from the dead." And Paul's response at that preaching was that some of them believed. Some of them said, "We want to hear more about this. This is interesting. It's like some of these other deities we have discussed." Paul said that all of us live and move and have our being in the presence of God. One of the reasons I want to preach on the presence of God this morning is because of the way we who believe in Him act, and the things that we pray, and the way we respond to our circumstances. Oftentimes, it is as if we're not sure where God is. Now, theologically, we know, God's omnipresent, But it's one thing to know some theological terms up here. It's something else as to how the awareness of His presence affects me every day. So I want to begin by talking about the reality of the presence of God in this world. And the truth is that wherever God is there in all the fullness of who He is. He is not over yonder in love, but over here in wrath. He's not over here in holiness, but over there in mercy. Wherever God is, He is there with all of His attributes. That is, whoever God is and all that He is, wherever He is absolutely and completely and totally there. God is not some diffused spirit where part of Him is here and part of Him is there. So that when you and I kneel to pray, we don't have to wonder if God is listening to us out of His mercy or if today God is more wrathful than He is loving. All that God is, He always is. There's not anything about Him that changes, and wherever He is there in all the fullness of who He is. Now, you and I will proclaim heartily that God is in the hospital room when a believer is lying there in the bed sick and we are praying for them to be healed. Boy, the presence of God was there. We would affirm unmistakably that a memorial service for a loved one whom God had called, that at the funeral service, surely God's presence is there because that person believed in Jesus Christ as their Savior. We wouldn't question the fact, and we would certainly proclaim that the Lord God's presence is real in the home of every Christian family. And that surely God's presence is evident in every Christian business. And every time a group of Christians get together, surely God is present there because the Bible says where two or three are gathered in my name, there I will be also. So we say we know God is present there, but let me ask you a question. Is God in the abortion center? Is He at the racetrack? Is He at the X-rated movie? Is He in the house of prostitution? That is God just over here and not over there because of what they're doing? That is, can you localize God? My friend, the truth is, God is everywhere. Could not a young lady who's just had an abortion in an abortion house be swept with conviction from Almighty God, overwhelmed with conviction and fear, and cry out in her bed for God to save her and God save her in an abortion center? I'm against abortion centers. I'm against abortion. I'm not telling you that God is in any of those places in such a way that He is blessing anything that's going on. I'm simply saying that there is no place on the face of this earth in which God is not. He is everywhere, no matter what's going on. And for those who are involving themselves in all kinds of sin, they need to be alarmed at the fact that everything they're doing in the very presence of Almighty, holy, righteous God, who is a God not only of mercy and love, but a God of wrath, whose judgment will come upon everything that is disobedient to Him. But you can't localize God. You see, God's not a Superman flying over yonder and back here and up here and over here doing His job. The truth is, when you and I think about the everywhereness of God, we can't really apply that to Him. That's sort of a nebulous term to say, well, God is everywhere. Because the truth is, everything that is in existence, no matter what it is, everything that is in existence in the presence of God. Now, one of the problems with these Athenians was that they localized God. And so God's here and He's here, and so they had all kinds of temples to their gods, and so this is what motivated Paul's sermon. But I want you to notice what he said to them. In verse 24, he says, the God who made the world and all things in it. Now think about that. If God made this world, God is not the same as creation. There are those who believe, they will say to you, well, you want to see God? Look at that tree. That's God. Look at those clouds. That's God. Look at those animals. That's God. Look at these people. That's God. Look at these buildings. That's God. That is not God. God and creation are not synonymous. God is above and beyond and outside of creation. This is what Paul is saying to them. This God who made the world and all things in it, since He is Lord of heaven and earth, does not dwell in temples made with hands. You cannot confine God to a place. We say, well, God is in this building. The truth is that we are in the presence of God because everything that exists exists in the presence of God. So when you think about the reality of His presence, let's clarify a term. We use the term omnipresent, which means all present. And so we say, oh yes, I believe that God is omnipresent. The Bible teaches that. Well, the Bible never uses the word omnipresence, nowhere to be found in the Bible. But the reality of God's presence in this world and the accurate reality that all that is in existence is in the presence of God should alter the way we think and the way we pray and the way we feel about things. Because we talk about coming into the presence of God. You and I never have to pray, God, would you come into our presence? That implies we're sitting here and He's not anywhere around. He is here because all of us are in the presence of God. But it's things that we've listened to and prayers that we've prayed, and it's our perspective on God. If I only see God as out yonder and up yonder and out there somewhere, then when I need Him, I've got to get through all of this vacuum, of this space out there between God and me. But the teaching of Scripture is not that God is over here and over yonder and out there, but all things that exist, exist in the presence of God. He says, the heavens are my throne, and the earth is my footstool, and everything that exists, exists in the presence of the living, full personhood of God. Not only that, God is fully present everywhere and at all times. There is no time in which God is not, so that there always has been, now is, always shall be, all that exists in the presence of God. If you recall in the 139th Psalm, look there for a moment if you will. Here David is underlining this truth when he says, beginning in verse 7, he's asking a question about the presence of God. He says, where can I go from thy spirit? Where can I flee from thy presence? Then he says, God's presence is unlimited by space. When he says, if I ascend to heaven, thou art there. If I make my bed in Sheol or in hell, behold, thou art there. Then he says, if I take the wings of the dawn and rush across space, undaunted by the speed, God is there. If I dwell in the remotest part of the sea, even there thy hand will lead me, and thy right hand will lay hold of me. If I say, surely the darkness will overwhelm me, and the light around me will be night, even the darkness is not dark to thee. And the night is as bright as the day. Darkness and light are like to thee, so that God is unaffected by darkness. There is no place that anyone can hide from the presence of God, because all places exist in the presence of the Lord God. No matter what you do and where you go it and you go there in the presence of Almighty God. Now, when you think about that, when you wake up in the morning, you wake up in the presence of God. On your way to work, you're driving in the presence of God. As you carry out your responsibility, you're doing it in the presence of God. You see, oftentimes we have the idea, well, I've got to go get in the presence of God and talk to Him. Well, friend, you can pray anywhere, and surely there ought to be times when you and I are alone in the presence of God, meditating and crying out to Him, bringing Him our petitions, but likewise praising Him. It isn't that we walked out of that room where God was not, into this room where God is, so that now we can get in touch. The truth is, if you're a believer, you are instantaneously in touch with Almighty God, because you live and dwell in the presence of God. And once that begins to be a reality with us, one of God's goals for us then becomes realistic. That is, becomes a reality. You see, God's goal is that you and I would live in undisturbed union with Him. But if my concept of God is He's up there, you say, well, doesn't the Bible say that God is in heaven? Yes, He is. Well, doesn't the Bible also say that God is in our spirit? Yes, He is. How can God be in two places? Well, let me ask you a question. If this pulpit is located right here, can it be right here and back in the foyer at the same time? You say, well, absolutely not. It's got to either be here or there. Can't be in both places. That is, no object, no finite matter can be in two places at the same time. But you see, my friend, God's not finite and He's not matter. That's why the Bible teaches so clearly that God is spirit. And because He is spirit, everything that exists exist in the knowledgeable, all-wise, all-knowing, all-powerful presence of Almighty God. A warning to the unbelievers, but great comfort to the believers. Now, the awareness of that presence is not always the same. There are times when you are very aware of the presence of God. It doesn't mean He just came on the scene. It means having been there all along, you're the one who woke up, not God. God didn't suddenly come into your bedroom. He didn't suddenly come into your den. He's always there. Now, the awareness of His presence. The awareness of His presence. He desires that you and I live moment by moment, day by day, knowing that every single step we take, no matter what we do and what we think and where we are, it is going on in the presence of our loving Heavenly Father, who has become our Heavenly Father the moment we receive Jesus Christ as our personal Savior. From that moment on, from the moment you accepted Jesus Christ as your Savior, from that moment, all the aloneness was over with. As a believer, you can't go anywhere by yourself. You say, I want to be all by myself. Sorry, can't do it. That's over with. The moment you receive Jesus Christ as your Savior, listen, not only were you already in the presence of God, but now God is in you. And He's given us many ways to remind us of that. It was very, very important to Him, and is important to Him today that you and I understand that we live and have our being and we move and all that we do in the presence of God. You remember, for example, in the Old Testament, when the tabernacle was built, that a cloud came down and covered the tabernacle, which was an indication of the presence of God. So their awareness of His presence was a result of what they saw and what they felt. There are a couple of scriptures I want you to turn to, one of them being 2 Thessalonians chapter 1. And these two scriptures may appear to contradict each other, but they do not. But speaking of the presence of God, we talk about the presence of God in hell and in heaven and here and so forth. In 2 Thessalonians chapter 1, we're talking about the coming of the Lord and God dealing at His retribution. Verse 9 of 2 Thessalonians chapter 1, He says, "And these will pay the penalty of eternal destruction away from the presence of the Lord and from the glory of His power." So you say, well, when somebody goes to hell, they are no longer in the presence of God. Let me ask you something. Has God created anything outside of His presence? No. If God is God, no matter where it is and what it is, it's in the presence of God. Nothing is beyond His reach or His knowledge, nor beyond His power. So I want you to turn, if you will, to the 14th chapter of the book of Revelation. For here, another scripture that relates to the presence of God in a different sort of way, and this brings me to something that I want to talk about. The awareness of God's presence is different. He says in verse 9, "And another angel, a third one, followed them, saying with a loud voice, 'If anyone worships the beast in his image and receives a mark on his forehead or upon his hand,'" we're talking about tribulation days, "he also will drink of the wine of the wrath of God, which is mixed in full strength in the cup of His anger, and he will be tormented with fire and brimstone in the presence of the holy angels and in the presence of the Lamb." What he's saying is this. There will be no presence of fellowship. The face of God turned away from those who are in judgment. But that does not mean that hell is beyond, that is beyond the reach, the knowledge, the power, or the presence of God. It is the fact that those who are there will not be aware of that presence of God that is so true of us on this earth while we were alive in this life. It is a different kind of presence. But nothing is beyond the presence of God. And when you think about your life, the difficulties you've been through, the hardship, the heartache, you've never taken a single step outside the presence of God. You say, but I'm not even a Christian. Doesn't make any difference. Whether you were aware of Him or not, God was there. And any moment you would have called upon Him asking for mercy and salvation, forgiveness of your sin through the Lord Jesus Christ, He would have made Himself very known to you. The very idea of thinking that you and I can sin and God doesn't know about it. You see, it doesn't make any difference what goes on. It goes on in the presence of God. Every time you tell a lie, every lie that's ever been told was told in the presence of God who knew the truth. Every theft that has ever taken place, the stealing was in the presence of Almighty God. He knew exactly who did it, why, when, and where. Every act of immorality has been performed in the presence of God, no matter what it is. All gossip is in the presence of God. Imagine calling somebody on the phone and saying, "Now, don't you tell anybody. Nobody knows this but me, and nobody's listening." I want to tell you, my friend, the all-knowing God has heard everything that you and I have ever said to anybody and to everybody, and has heard every thought we've ever thought, and has seen everything we've ever done. The idea of hiding anything from God is absolutely and totally unscriptural. There's no such thing as hiding it. Where do you go to hide from God? David said, heaven, hell, or earth, you can't hide from Him. Jonah tried it. God called Jonah and he took off, heading in the very opposite direction from which God had called him. And while he was sleeping down in the hull of the ship trying to escape from God, God stirred him up, got him on deck, and you remember what happened. They cast lots to see who was responsible for the storm. Sure enough, old Jonah. So what did he do? He said, "Well, I want to commit suicide. I want to get rid of this. This is it. Throw me overboard. Let me die." Couldn't even die. Whale swallowed him. Kept him alive, threw him up on the sand, and the next thing we know, he's running to Nineveh to obey God. You can't hide from him. No place to run from him. What a foolish thing, my friend, to think that you can run from God. You can cover it up all you want to, but you're not going to run from him. Because you see, he says, God has fixed the day, and that's the day of judgment. So that everything is going to be revealed if you've been trying to hide it from God. Now, if you've confessed your sin, it is forgiven and forgotten. You see, the truth is, every plane that crashes, crashes in the presence of God. Every train that wrecks, wrecks in the presence of God. Every ship that sinks, sinks in the presence of God. Every automobile accident is in the presence of Almighty God. Nothing exists, nothing happens, nothing is thought, nothing transpires apart from the presence of God. You don't want it any other way, unless you're sinning. Then you want God to be removed. Isn't it strange what we think? We think, well, only I know this. No way. You see, if you and I will grasp the truth, it'll affect the way we live, the way we think, the way we pray, what we ask God for. And we won't be asking God, "Where are you?" Everywhere and everything is in the presence of a sovereign, all-knowing God who is above and beyond creation. He is not the same as creation, though He is involved in your life and my life. That's very important to God, that you and I understand that He wants us to be aware of His presence. Now, you say, "But isn't God up yonder?" Well, if you want to put it that way, yes, He is. He is in heaven. The truth is, God is in heaven. The Lord Jesus Christ is seated at the Father's right hand. The Holy Spirit, who is the person of the Godhead. All the attributes of the Godhead are true in all three of them. Three persons who make up the Godhead, one God. You remember what Jesus said to His apostles the night before He left? He says, "I'm not going to leave you as orphans." They were worried. He was saying, "I'm going to die. I'm leaving. I'm not going to be here." And you imagine the kind of security they've been feeling for 3 years. I mean, it didn't make any difference what happens. If Jesus was around, just don't you worry about it. We've seen Him calm the seas. We've seen Him heal lepers. We've seen Him give sight to the blind. In His presence, there was absolute security. That's why Peter, he wasn't afraid in the Garden of Gethsemane. Listen, he was willing to take on a whole Roman legion in the presence of Jesus. In the presence of Jesus. You see, the truth is that you and I live and walk and have our being in His presence. Now, very important to God that His people understand that. So, in the beginning, before we had the Scriptures as we have them today, God had to teach Israel some lessons, and He taught them lessons by visible ways. For example, His presence, He would come in the form of a cloud and cover the tabernacle or cover a place in the temple, the Holy of Holies. That was his way of teaching them visibly that Yahweh is present in this place. That you're to be aware of the presence of God. Now they had the same kind of view most folks have today. Well, God's over in the temple, but he's not over here. God's always been everywhere because everywhere has always been in the presence of God. But that was the way he learned it. That was the way he taught them. You'll recall when he spoke to Moses. How did he speak to him? He appeared to him in a burning bush. Now, he could appear to him in most anything, but that was his choice. It got his attention. And what did God say? He says, take off your shoes. The ground upon which you're standing is holy ground. How did he lead them out of Egyptian bondage? The Bible says he led them by a cloud, by a pillar of cloud by day and a pillar of fire by night. And those pillars were to them the sign of the presence of God. He was teaching these who had been Egyptianized for 400 years, that God is real and that his presence among them was very special and that he wanted them to understand that he was there. And to take them from where they were coming. They didn't have theology books and all the things that you and I have explaining things today. They had in reality. You remember what happened when three Hebrew children got thrown in the fiery furnace? Old Nebuchadnezzar looks in and there was Shadrach, Meshach, Abednego, and who is this? It was the Son of God. God revealing himself in a fiery furnace to Nebuchadnezzar, revealing himself, the Son of God, to a pagan king. God went to all kinds of extremes to reveal himself. Now, it's interesting. In the Old Testament, if you go through the list of God's servants, how important it was in the eyes of God that no matter what he asked one of his servants to do, the one thing he would do is to say to them, I will be with you. Let's start, for example, with Moses. You remember what Moses said when God said to him, I want you to lead my people Israel out of bondage? He said, no way, I can't talk. He started giving God all these excuses. And then when God says, here's what I want you to do, here's what he said. He says, and surely I will be with you. Then when he spoke to Joshua, who had the awesome responsibility of assuming command of the nation of Israel, Moses had died. He had been like a father to him, been the commanding officer. He'd been the statesman, and now he was dead. He was gone. And God said to Joshua, Joshua, I want you to assume the responsibility. And I'm sure Joshua must have been frightened over the idea. But here's what he said to him. He said, Joshua, as I was with Moses, so shall I be with you. Be strong and of a good courage. Fear not, neither be thou dismayed, for the Lord thy God, Jehovah Yahweh, is with you wherever you go. When he came to Gideon, the people of Israel were hiding out because of their enemies. He addressed them, O valiant warrior. Well, Gideon probably thought, you've got the wrong fellow. There's nothing valiant about me. Then he gives him a command. He wants him to lead the armies. And he says to him, certainly I will be with you to deliver you. What did David write in that psalm that we quote over and over and over again? Yea, though I walk through the valley of the shadow of death, I will fear no evil just for one reason. Thou art with me. How many times David practiced that? How many times God must have told him, David, I will be with you. I will deliver you. I am going with you. Do you think he tackled old Goliath before God said to him, I'm going with you, David? Did you know when you know that God's going with you, you can go anywhere. You can face anything as long as you know God's there. What did he say through his prophet Isaiah? He said to Isaiah, you tell my people, I will be with you. I will uphold you with my righteous right hand. To Jeremiah, the weeping prophet, to whom he gave an awful responsibility, to proclaim the coming judgment, the irreversible judgment of Almighty God upon Israel. Nobody wanted to hear that. He said, Jeremiah, you tell them. They're not going to like it. You tell them. And Jeremiah, I will be with you. Jeremiah, I will deliver you. And what did Jesus say to those disciples in the upper room? I'll not leave you comfortless. I will come to you. And that general promise from God that all of us love when he said, I'll never leave you nor forsake you. Friend, did you know that's in the Bible? You say, well, sure it is. Then I want to ask you, my friend, sometimes why do you act like it's not? I will, listen, this is God speaking. I, Jehovah God, will never leave you nor forsake you. Period. He didn't say except, if, and, but. He said never leave you. Only person who could promise that. Nobody can promise that. Because death separates people. God said, I will never leave you nor forsake you, and nothing can separate us from God. Nothing, no experience. God said it. It wasn't an afterthought. It wasn't a mistake. It was a truth and is a truth that nothing can separate a child of God from God. Every single one of us live in the presence of God eternally and forever. How did Paul conclude that wonderful word of assurance in 1 Thessalonians? When he began to explain to those Thessalonian Christians what had happened to their loved ones who'd already passed on, he said, the Lord's coming with a shout, the dead in Christ shall rise first. Then we which are alive shall be caught up together with them in the clouds to meet the Lord in the air. And so shall we ever be with the Lord. Wherefore, comfort one another with these words. All through the Bible, God continually assures us of His presence. And you see, what God is after is this. God knows that all of us live in His presence. What He wants us to be aware of, He wants us to be aware of His presence. Now, if you take a fish bowl and put one of those little goldfish in it, you fill it full of water, of course, and you drop him in there, and he swims around. Well, the fish is in the water. But there's something else true. The water's in the fish. And his gills open and close and open and close. Do you understand what the Bible teaches? That you and I are in the presence of God, and God's presence is within us. You and I live in an atmosphere in which we breathe oxygen. So we breathe it in and we exhale. We say we are walking in the air, and the truth is the air is in us. More realistic than the air you breathe is the Spirit of God, who has taken up residence in your spirit as a child of God. There is no escape from God for the believer. There's no escape from God from the unbeliever. The only difference is this. Jesus put it this way. He talked about abiding. And if you'll think about the ways that God has tried to impress upon us that we're to live in His awareness, for example, up until Pentecost, God would come upon His people and depart. Did not mean they were no longer in His presence, but the awareness of His presence and the way He operated in their lives is different. But now, from Pentecost on, the Holy Spirit came and baptized every single one of us into Christ, so that now not only are we in Him, but He is in us. And that's why Jesus said, you abide in me and I'm abiding in you. It's like walking around in the atmosphere. I'm walking in the atmosphere and the atmosphere is in me. It doesn't make any difference what happens. I'm breathing. And I'm not conscious of breathing. But if you stop, you'll get conscious of it. God wants us to be eternally conscious of His presence. That does not mean walk around saying, Jesus, Jesus, Jesus, Jesus. But rather to so learn to live in the awareness of His presence that at any moment you can talk to Him. You don't have to get on your knees and come into God's presence and knock and find Him. At any moment, because you live in His presence and because He is present within you, you and I have an instantaneous, momentary, personal, intimate, irreversible relationship. You say, but wait a minute. When I sin against God, doesn't that do something to my relationship to Him? You sin against God, it does not do anything to your relationship to Him. But the Bible says that my sin has separated me from God. Your sin hasn't separated you from God. Says the Bible in error? No. What is He saying? That in the life of the unbeliever, sin indeed separates that person from God spiritually, but not the presence of God. Any moment that person is willing to submit, to yield, to cry out in repentance and faith, they're going to be saved. God's not out yonder. They don't have to run 1,000 miles to find God. He is always there because all things are in His presence. We live in His presence. When you go to share your faith, you don't have to ask God, now, God, I want you to go before us. He's already there. Lord, come into your presence. We're in His presence. It's awareness of it. And so what happens? At Pentecost, from that moment on, God is on the inside of every believer. Jesus said, you abide in me, and I will abide in you. And so we are in the presence of God, and God is in us. Why did He say that it is our responsibility to be being filled with the Holy Spirit, filled with God? What is He in essence saying? This, simply that you and I would so live that we are indeed aware of the fullness of the presence of God in our life. What does sin do to the awareness of God's presence? It gives us the feeling of being estranged. It doesn't mean that God has left us, that God is gone. It is a feeling that we have. Where's God? Where He's always been? You see, the wonderful thing about living in Him is you don't have to go anywhere to find Him. God can't be lost. And the truth is, you can't be lost from the presence of God. You can be lost spiritually, separated from Him spiritually by your sin, but not separated from the presence of God in reality. Listen to what Paul said. He understood this. He said, I've been crucified with Christ. Nevertheless, I live. He says, yet not I, but Christ is living on the inside of me. And the life which I now live, I live with the faith of the Son of God who loved me and gave Himself for me and is now living on the inside of me. He understood living in the presence of God. I wonder how aware you are of His presence in your life. You see, God isn't just interested in saving you, my friend. Listen, you know when I hear people say, well, I'm saved and that's it, I want to tell you, listen, that's just getting in the door and getting the door slammed right on the heels. That's just the beginning. God wants an intimate, loving relationship with you. He's not just satisfied in keeping you out of hell. He says, conforming us to His likeness. What's His likeness? Loving intimacy. What is the relationship of Jesus to the Father? Loving intimacy. The most like that God has given us is the relationship of a husband and his wife. If I should ask you, let's say that you're genuinely in love with your husband or your wife. Are you in love? Yes. Will you explain to me what that feels like? Well, you'd go into all kinds of verbiage trying to tell me what it means to be in love. Well, explain to me what intimacy is all about. Well, you'd try to do that. Well, tell me how it feels. Well, you'd try to tell me how it feels. Then you'd finally, you'd have to ultimately say, well, then you've got to experience it. You can't tell that. It's strange to me when God used marriage to liken His relationship to His people, that we just sort of cut it off right there with the marriage ceremony and the marriage relationship. The truth is, it is intimacy, oneness, knowing Him, loving Him, cherishing Him, being satisfied with Him, wanting to be with Him, that is aware of His presence, wanting to sense His love, searching His Word to know more about Him, praying and talking to Him, having conversation with Him, meeting with other people in worship and praise, glorifying the Lord Jesus Christ and honoring Him for who He is. I want to be in His presence. But I want to be aware of His presence. Since I am always in His presence, it isn't just wanting to be in His presence, it is the awareness of it. And sometimes when we meet together on Sunday nights and we're singing choruses and praising the Lord, there is an awesome sense of an awareness of it. There have been times in my life if God had said, Charles, and tapped me on the shoulder, He could not have been more present in my life. It is intimacy. Listen, don't be satisfied with knowing about Him. You want to know Him. That's what God's goal is. He wants you to know. You know why He wants you to know Him? Because, listen, He knows what He's like. And He knows that the more you know Him, the more you're going to love Him. And the more you love Him, obedience will be sort of natural and normal. And you see, the more you love Him, the more you're going to trust Him. And the more you trust Him, obedience is an overflow of that. He wants us to know Him. Not know about Him, to know Him personally, intimately. Living in His presence, aware of His presence. And that probably best comes through searching the Word, on our knees talking to Him, and in worship praising Him. And sometimes His most intimate moments are when it's just you and the Lord all alone, and you're crying out to Him and telling Him, God, I don't know what to do now. And you get up just like that fish. He's all over you. He's in you. There is nothing that is not in the presence of God. But some of us remind me of the sheep. And the story is told of the shepherds long ago. If they had a lamb that began to stray and kept on straying, and nothing the shepherd would do would make a difference. You know what the shepherd would do? He'd break the lamb's leg so he couldn't walk. And then the shepherd would pick him up and carry him. And he would carry that little lamb until the lamb's leg began to heal. And by the time the lamb's leg healed enough for him to walk, the lamb had been so used to the presence of the shepherd that he ceased to stray. My friend, it is not only through the Word of God and through prayer and through worship that you and I learn to be aware of His presence. Sometimes God has to break us. Sometimes God has to send enough trouble to drive us into the awareness of His presence that we learn that the best place in all the world is in the presence of Christ, which all of us who believe us walk in every day. But somehow, it's the brokenness that makes me aware that the safest place is with Him. Father, we thank You for loving us. And so often You have to break us to bring us back to the awareness of Your everlasting, unchanging presence of love and goodness and mercy and chastisement to those of us who are Your children. And I pray today for those who have never trusted Jesus as their Savior, who think they're getting away with something, who somehow believe that You don't see what's going on in their life, and that one way or the other they're going to escape Your divine judgment. I pray that the Holy Spirit will convict them of that, that they may have seen today in this message that there is no escape. You've already seen it all. You already have it all tabulated. And either they will stand before You having been forgiven of their sin through Jesus Christ's blood at Calvary, or they'll stand in the tabulation all added up and the judgment pronounced accordingly. I pray that You'll speak to many today who hear this message, for many need to be saved, who, like Jonah, are trying to run and get away from You. And Lord, for some it may appear that they have escaped, but we know better. You said there is a day fixed. It is appointed the man wants to die, and after this the judgment, that either now or later they're going to have to face up to it. Then I pray for those believers who know that You are ever-present and that they live in Your presence, but oftentimes forget, overwhelmed by their circumstances, overcome by their pain, so overcome by their hurt that they are more aware of their hurt and the cause, the people involved, than they are Your wonderful, healing presence. I thank You and praise You. But Lord, we know that in Your presence there is always comfort. In Your presence, there is always courage to face, no matter what we have to face. In Your presence, there is calmness of spirit. even if everything around us is falling apart, in your presence, there is a certainty, a confidence, an assurance that you're going to see us through.

0: disappointment, how hopeless their future may look. 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
0: When we begin to understand the truth frees us from what? A feeling insecure, inadequate, inferior. And friend, if when God takes those things out of your life and you begin to see your position, your person, your possessions in Him, then what happens? It's like He just takes the shackles off. I mean, He takes them all off. And you begin to understand who you are and what you have and where you're headed and what this wonderful God of ours is trying to do in your life.
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0: Well, I'm excited about what I want to share with you today because I believe if you will listen very carefully and apply what you hear, that many of you who have been saved a long time but have never really even begun to reach anywhere close the joy in your Christian life, I believe in this passage of Scripture is the solution and the answer to beginning to enjoy the Christian life. And I want to encourage you parents to listen very, very carefully for yourselves but also for your children. Because the title of this is How the Truth Can Set You Free. So let's begin reading in John chapter 8, and let's begin with verse 28. Jesus had forgiven the woman taken in adultery, and then he and the Pharisees got into a conversation. And so this is part of it. And he says in verse 28 of John 8, Jesus therefore said, when you lift up the Son of Man, then you will know that I am He, and I do nothing on my own initiative. But I speak these things as the Father taught me. Now watch this next verse. And He who sent me is with me. He has not left me alone, for, don't you wish you could always say this? I always do the things that are pleasing to Him. Don't you wish you could tell folks that about you in relationship to God? I always do the things that are pleasing to Him. As He spoke these things, many came to believe in Him. Jesus, therefore, was saying to those Jews who had believed Him, if you abide in My word, then you are truly disciples of Mine. And you shall know the truth, and the truth shall make you free. They answered Him, we are Abraham's offspring. We've never yet been enslaved to anyone. How is it that you say you shall become free? Jesus answered them, truly, truly, I say to you, everyone who commits sin is the slave of sin. And the slave does not remain in the house forever. The son does remain forever. If therefore the son shall make you free, you shall be free indeed. You and I are living in a rebellious age. An age in our society when everybody wants to be free. We want not only no limitations and no restrictions, we want no accountability. And we want no consequences. But friend, life's not that way. Because God says we are accountable to Him and we are accountable to each other in certain areas. And so there's no such thing as a life of total, complete freedom. Because we are all either the slaves to our old flesh, which gets us in trouble, or we are subservient to and slaves to the Lord God. Would you open your heart to ask God, Lord, if I am in some form of bondage and do not know it, would you please show me that I may indeed be free? We live in bondage. And the bondage has been programmed. And in order to be released from that, there are certain things that must take place. Now, I want to say to you parents with all

0: all of my heart, listen to me. Be careful what you say to your children. Be careful how you say it. Be careful what you fail to say. And be careful the expression on your face, whatever it might be. Because, friend, you are programming success or failure into the grid system of your children every day. The thing that's wrong with this crazy, mixed up, hurting, desperate, devilish world is this. We don't take time to recognize what we are doing to one another. And so we have whole groups of people who grow up feeling rejected. And then we wonder why they become angry and violent. Because they're hurting on the inside, they want acceptance. All of us need acceptance. A sense of belonging, a sense of being worthy, and a sense of being competent and thought to be that. I want to plead with you, parents. Get on your face before God and ask Him to show you, please, for your children's sake and your own sake, show you what you're really doing to your children. Now, the results of that is it paralyzes. It paralyzes. It gives a sense of inhibition. And you know what it does? It puts a level on what you and I are capable of doing and becoming and achieving all of our life. When we've had that kind of stuff programmed into our thinking, all of our life we have to live with that. And if we don't learn how to overcome that, every time we want to rise, the pressure's there. And if we're not careful, the pressure gets heavier and heavier and heavier until finally we think, I'm not worth anything. And you know what happens? So we give up to a settle for lifestyle over here that will never reach the capacity for which we have been divinely ordained to reach and equipped by Almighty God to reach it. You say, well, I can identify with that because I do feel inferior to some people. I do feel insecure at times. I do feel so absolutely inadequate oftentimes. Well, let's see what the Lord Jesus said about all that, because Jesus Christ and He alone is the liberator. Listen, if therefore the Son of God Christ, shall make you free, you shall be free indeed. All right, then go back up to, if you will, verse 31. Jesus therefore was saying to those who believe in Him, now watch this carefully. If you abide or continue in my word, condition now, then you are truly my disciples, and you shall know the truth. And what shall set you free? The truth shall set you free. In order to be free from whatever I have been programmed with in the past, or whatever I may have done, or whatever habits may be there in the past. May not be something that somebody else programmed. It may be sin in the past or some sinful habit, whatever it might be. There are three things I want you to notice here. The truth that sets men, women, and young people free is the truth that comes in the following manner. First of all, the truth of, first of all, my position in Christ. Now, stay with me. The truth of my position in Christ, that I'm in Him and He's in me. Second, my person. That is, who I am in Christ Jesus. Who am I in Him? And thirdly, my possessions in Christ. What do I have in Him? When I understand my position in Him, when I understand my person, my personage in Him, and when I understand my possessions, what I have in Him, when I understand that and make application of those three primary truths in my life, I'm on my way to being free. Now, I want you to watch something. Let's move from there for just a moment. Now, stay with me. There are three attitudes that every single one of us need. We need the sense of feeling that we belong, whether it's to the family or a group. The sense of belonging. Secondly, the sense of worthiness. And thirdly, the sense of competence. All of us need that. But there's another set of threes. All right, watch this. My position in Christ gives me my sense of belonging. Therefore, what does that do? That eliminates one of those three things I was talking about. Insecurity, inferiority, inadequacy. Listen. My position in Christ assures me of my belonging And when I know to whom I belong, then I don't feel insecure. Listen, God is my security. And the truth is, my friend, He's the only security any of you have. Everything else you have is passing. Whether it is your reputation, your finances, your position, whatever it is, it's all passing. The only security you have, that is the only thing that is immovable, unchanging, unalterable, and eternal that you have, is Jesus Christ living within your heart. Your position is that you're in Him. Therefore, you have a sense of belonging. If you have a sense of belonging, then you are secure, and insecurity is canceled out. Secondly, what about my person? My person says that I am worth so much that God the Father sent His only begotten Son into this world, and He would have died for me had I been the only sinner down here. That says something about your worth. He came to give His life a ransom for many, and that means you. That God loved you enough to give His only begotten Son just for you. Friend, that makes you worthy in the eyes of God. You don't have that. God made you just the way you are. And if you allow Him, He'll make you the way He is. So inferior to what? If I know who I am and my worthiness in Him, that cancels out my attitude of inferiority. The third one then is my possession. That is, what do I possess in Him? You read the promises of God's Word and there they are. My possessions eliminate the problem of what? Of inadequacy, because when you have Jesus Christ, He says in Colossians, you have what? You have everything. So you see, when we begin to understand the truth frees us from what? Of feeling insecure, inadequate, inferior. And friend, if when God takes those things out of your life and you begin to see your position, your person, your possessions in Him, then what happens? It's like He just takes the shackles off. I mean, He takes them all off. And you begin to understand who you are and what you have and where you're headed and what this wonderful God of ours is trying to do in your life. He wants us to know the truth. He says the truth will set you free. He didn't say your feelings would set you free. He says the truth will set you free. That is, you and I have a choice. I can either live by the facts of what I know or the feelings that change. Now the fact is, listen, the facts are that I am in Christ and Christ is in me. The facts are I know who I am in Him, a saint, a servant, the son of a king. And I know what I'm incapable of doing, that is, in Christ Jesus, there is nothing I do not possess. There is nothing I cannot do in Him. They are the facts. You can do anything God wants you to do. You are worthy of something God died for you. You are somebody. You belong to God and you belong to His kingdom. You belong to the body of Christ. You are somebody special in His house. That's the facts. Now, your feelings, can't, won't happen to me, I don't deserve it, all of that is slush. Satanic slush that He feeds your mind, because you see, if the grid system's been programmed that way, it's very easy for you to believe that. So I'm going to warn you right now before this series is over. Some of you are going to feel very, very out of touch with reality when you begin to stand up and say, hallelujah, I am adequate before God because He said so. I don't feel it, but I know I am. You're going to think, well, isn't that foolish? I sound like an idiot. You may sound like it, but you just told the truth. And I'm saying to you, my friend, I'm telling you the gospel truth before God, and God wants you to know the truth in order to become everything God has equipped you to become. He says, the truth shall set you free. Now watch this verse. Back to verse 31. He says, now if you abide in my word, that is, where is this truth coming from? If you abide in my word, conditioned upon your abiding. And the word abide here means, listen, the Greek word is meno, which means continue in. That is, rest in it. Tarry in it. That is, just hang in there with it. Just stay with it. If you abide in my word, then you're truly disciples of mine. The Greek word mathetes, listen, disciple means a learner. It comes from the root word manthano, which means to focus one's attention, to intensify one's attention. That is, to seek after. A disciple is one who is seeking after the truth of his master. Listen, and the word carries with it the meaning to pursue in order to experience. Did you get that? To pursue in order to experience. That is, he says, if you want to know the truth, you get the truth by living in, abiding in, continuing in the Word of God. Not just reading it, 5 minutes before I go to bed, let me read 2 or 3 verses. That's not continuing in the Word. Listen, watch this. It is abiding, living, absorbing the Word of God in order to experience the truth of what he says. Not just my little daily Bible reading of chapter 6 and verse 4 through 9. I'm talking about getting in the Word and asking God to absorb it into your mind. You know what's happening when that happens? He says, if you continue in my Word, that is because as I continue in the Word, seeking the truth of the Word of God, what is happening is, and I'm accepting it as the true facts of Scripture, what's happening is I have begun to reprogram my old grid system. The truth of who he is and who you are in him and who you are and your possessions in Christ, that will free you if you can take the Word of God and absorb it into your mind and heart and begin to pursue it and experience the truth of it. I don't care what kind of past you've had. It makes no difference what it's been. You're asking God to forgive you for the past, to reprogram your thought pattern so that you can begin to think. Listen, think facts, not what? Feeling. Stop thinking feeling. Think facts. The facts are you are adequate. You are secure. And you are somebody in God's eyes. And friend, when you begin to know the truth, he says the truth will liberate you from what? The shackles of inferiority, inadequacy, a sense of worthlessness. Can't do it. And you know what will happen? You'll give up some of these very comfortable feelings of being rejected. Did you know that a person who has that problem in their grid system, you know what they'll do? If you stick around them long enough, they'll do something to prompt you to get you to reject them because they are comfortable being rejected. As much as they hate rejection, they are more comfortable being rejected than they are being accepted because, you see, that's where they've lived all these years. Somebody devastated their mind. And I'm saying to you, my friend, God wants to free us. This is why some men fail in business. You know why? And I've seen this happen. They get right up to where it's going to happen. They don't feel worthy. Because I'm going to tell you again, that old grid system that's been programmed, brother, it's as real as your flesh and blood and far more powerful. It dominates and dictates unless it is reprogrammed by what Paul said in Romans chapter 12 in 2 verses that all of us know by heart. And he used the phrase, be not conformed to this world, but be ye transformed by the what? The renewing of your grid system. That's what he said. Those two words not in the Greek, so that's why he said mine. By the renewing. And how do you renew it? He says, by continuing in the Word, and the Word sets me free. That is, when I am able to see myself and my life from God's viewpoint, then I get liberated. And he says, it is yours and mine for the asking. The first step to freedom is stop reading the Bible the way you've been reading it. The first step is to open this book, and I want to challenge you where to start. Start in John 8. Just read that chapter. Would you read John chapter 8? Now listen to me. Some of you will and some of you won't, but please listen to me. It's for your sake I'm telling you this. I want to challenge you to meditate on the 8th chapter of John for one solid week. Now you can do that. Get your little notepad and a pencil and just start reading John chapter 8. Now don't read it 5 minutes before bedtime. Read it because you remember what he said? The truth will set you free, but it's the truth that comes from abiding in, continuing in, focusing in, concentrating, hanging in there, seeking to experience the facts of God's Word. And he says, whatever's in your life that ought not to be there, he will set you free. Father, we thank you and praise you that all truth begins with knowing that Jesus Christ and he alone is adequate to forgive us of our sins, that his atoning death on the cross satisfied your requirement of my penalty, and therefore that we can be free from the penalty of our sin and liberated to become the sons of God by receiving Jesus Christ as our personal Savior. And then you will teach us how to live that life of freedom. And so I want to ask for somebody who's listening. Somebody, Father, who's so identified with what we've said today, they're so hung up, so bound by so many things. Would you show them today? The wisest thing they could do right now when I finish praying is to get on their knees, confess their sins, whatever they may be, and tell you by faith that they're receiving you as their Savior and their Lord, and they want to begin to know the truth and to begin to experience the freedom and to begin to know the liberty that is theirs. Theirs in Christ Jesus. So, Lord, would you show them how important that is? And let that decision be a step forward in their obedience to you. We'll thank you and praise you in Jesus' name. Amen.
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1: 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Do you feel inferior and insecure? Those emotions can rob you of the full life Christ intends for His followers. Here's a Moment with Charles Stanley.
0: Now, you and I can understand how a man who is without God can be in bondage, but what about believers? And I want to tell you, my friend, that many, many, many of God's people are in bondage. They are not free, but it is a subtle type of bondage. It is right beneath the surface, and they don't even realize it. And let me give you two or three things here that will give you an example. For example, the attitude and the feeling that grips so many people of feeling inferior to other people. That's bondage. You don't think that's bondage? If you feel inferior, that is bondage. Everybody you meet, you respond to them from that basis. The feeling of being insecure, not too sure what's going to happen next. You can't ever quite tell. You never feel quite exactly right in your relationship to God or others. That is bondage. There is no way to have peace and joy when you feel insecure or inferior. Or if you feel inadequate. Well, I'm just not too sure I can do that. Every new challenge that comes along, you take a back step, you're not quite sure that you'll be able to match up to that. So all of that breeds worry and fear and doubt and anxiety. And my friend, anybody who has ever worried about anything knows that's bondage. There's no way to have the peace that passes all understanding and be in the bondage of worry, of fear, of anxiety, not knowing what's going to happen next. So many of God's people are walking, pulling the old iron ball of worry and anxiety because of inferiority, insecurity, a feeling of inadequacy, of worthlessness, I'm not worth anything, the feeling of rejection. All of these are bondage to God's children. And God doesn't want you and me living in bondage, but He wants us walking in freedom.
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0: You have three enemies, and you can't escape a single one of them. The world, the flesh, and the devil. There'll be no escape from those three enemies until the Lord Jesus Christ comes or until He takes you home. Therefore, if you and I have three enemies who will always be there, always creating conflict, always harassing us, always causing us trouble, and we can't run from them, then we have to learn to deal with them. And so one of those is the person I want to speak about tonight, and that is how to resist the devil. We're in 1 Peter. We're coming to the end of that book, chapter 5. And if you'll turn there, the two verses, 8 and 9, where Peter gives us a word of instruction about how to respond to Satan. Now, it's one thing to have a war and get it over with and get rid of the enemy. But you can't get rid of the devil, the flesh, and the world. The world isn't going to change. It's going to get worse. Can't get rid of the flesh because it's something within us. And you certainly can't get rid of the devil. Wouldn't it be great to be able to pray one prayer or have one long fast and he would leave you alone forever? Wouldn't that be great? The only problem is he's not going to do it, so we have to learn how to deal with him. So this is what Peter says. Remember now that he's talking to and writing to those who are undergoing all kinds of tribulation, heartache, and trials. And so he says in verse 8, be of sober spirit. Don't be fuzzy-minded about it. Be on the alert. Your adversary, the devil, prowls about like a roaring lion seeking someone to devour. But resist him firm in your faith, knowing that the same experiences of suffering are being accomplished by your brethren who are in the world. That is, you know, he's after everybody. So Satan's attacks are nothing new. Now, a satanic attack is a moment or a period of time when Satan, it appears or it feels as if he mounts an offensive against you. You could be sitting in the worship house. You could be at home eating a meal. Or you could even be down praying. It doesn't make any difference because, you see, Satan has no lines. That is, as much as God will allow him to do, he's going to do it. And so sometimes he attacks us in a given area of our life. Now, I want to say this evening in order to get to a single principle that I don't want you to forget. Because I believe it's the real key to dealing with Satan and when he attacks us. Now, I don't have to tell you about a satanic attack. You've all experienced it. All of us have. And we will continue to experience those attacks in those areas of our life where Satan believes at that moment we are the most vulnerable. We're not as vulnerable in some points as we are at others all the time. So he knows where to hit us and how to hit us. And it's interesting that he says here, be of sober spirit, be on the alert, your adversary. That is, he describes the devil as an adversary. He is an enemy. He's someone we have to be careful about and watch out for. And if you'll just think about all the names given in the Bible about him, that enough should be a warning to us. He's called the father of all liars, the deceiver, Beelzebul, Satan. He's called the devil. There are many, many names in the Bible given to him. Not a single one of them is in any way flattering. It is all an indication of exactly what his nature is. His nature is destructive. That's what he's up to destroy us as persons, body, soul, and spirit. As far as the believer is concerned, the only thing he can destroy is your body and your testimony, but he cannot touch your spirit. He can play havoc with your emotions, but he can't touch your spirit. What does he do in a church? Divide the church. What does he do to a nation? Corrupt the nation until he finally destroys that. Ultimately, his goal is to corrupt and to destroy. And so in the life of the believer, because he cannot deal with our spirit, he can tamper with everything else. What does he do? He tries to destroy our testimony, render us absolutely useless before God. And he's done that very successfully in the lives of lots of people who sit in pews every Sunday. He has deceived them. He has misinformed them. He has sent them a lot of false information, and therefore they're satisfied just sitting in church on Sunday morning, and therefore they're absolutely useless to God. Saved, but useless. Because he's been effective in the lies that he's taught and in the deceptive ways in which he's gone about his work. Now, it's interesting how he's described this adversary. He says, your adversary, the devil, prowls about like a roaring lion. Now, why in the world did Peter use, why didn't he say like a horse, like something else? But he said like a roaring lion, because a big game hunter knows that the most dangerous animal in the world is a lion. There's a reason for it. Now, there are five of the most dangerous animals, a lion, an elephant, a rhinoceros, a cape buffalo, and a leopard. The five most dangerous animals. Now, on this continent, you could put a brown bear, mix him up with all of that, and you'd have the most dangerous animals in the world. It's interesting that Peter chose a lion. The most dangerous. Why? Because a lion is so powerful, and a lion is so swift, and a lion knows how to track and track well and can do it so secretive. And that sudden lunge, that awesome roar, that frightening roar, a lion knows how to run very swiftly, very low. And more than likely, Peter, as he thought about the devil and all the qualities of Satan and how he attacks us, and how majestic is that lion, how destructive, he says, like a roaring lion seeking someone to devour, which is the way you and I would see a lion when he takes his foe. He says the devil's like that. Secretive, deceptive, knows how to track you, swift, knows exactly when to make his lunge, when to make his attack. He says that's the kind of enemy you and I are dealing with. And I want to tell you, my friend, there isn't anything in this Bible, not one single verse, that even implies anything about the devil that would cause me to want to joke about him. Now, you know, well, the devil made me do it, and we laugh and we care about the devil. I want to tell you something. There isn't anything in this Bible that would make me want to laugh about the devil. But everything that want to make me be frightened by him if I did not know what God is able to do in our life. I'm simply saying that there is someone, his name is Satan, who is committed to destroying you at any cost. And he doesn't mind how long it takes, just as long as he gets you. Somebody says, well, is the devil omnipresent? Is he everywhere? No. Is he omniscient? Does he know everything? No. Is he omnipotent? No. He doesn't have any of those qualities that God has. There is only one Satan, and he's in only one place. He's not everywhere. But he has a host of demonic powers. Demons who are indeed loose in this universe of ours, possessing and acting in people like the devil would act if the devil himself could incarnate himself in a person. But there is only one Satan. He's in only one place and at a time, and he is not possessing everybody. Demonic powers possess people and harass believers. And his ultimate goal is to destroy the believer at any cost, to divide his church, to destroy its influence, and to corrupt and destroy all nations and to bring them under his sovereign power. The truth is that he's not sovereign. He only has as much control and as much power as God allows him. Remember what God said to Satan when he was talking about Job. He says, you can do so much with him, but there is a limit to what you can do. There's only so much Satan can tempt us, and then there's a limit. There's no temptation taking you, but such is common to man. But God, who is able, will do what? He will limit that temptation. He will make a way of escape so that you and I can bear it, so that God puts a limitation on everything Satan does in your life and my life. The difference between your life and the life of the unbeliever is that the limitation is far different. Indwelling you is the person of the Holy Spirit, and God the Father has a buffer around you so that the only way in the world Satan can touch you at any time is for God to choose to allow Satan to get through. And so God instructs us in the Word as to how to deal with him. But I want to tell you, my friend, you have someone who is committed to destroying you at any cost. And I want to say again, he's in no big hurry to do it. Now, I give you that as a warning, because if Satan can get you going down a track of disobedience, a track of temptation, he's not going to hurry you up too much, because if he does, he'll give you a warning. But if he can just give you the idea, take your time, don't hurry, don't get too involved, don't go too far, don't do this, don't do that. He knows that ultimately, if you listen to him, he's going to get you one way or the other. So he's in no big hurry, but if you'll just remember, you have an enemy who is committed to destroying you. That's why God talked about putting on the whole armor of God. We talk about the helmet of salvation, the breastplate of righteousness. We talk about the shield of faith, the sword of the Spirit. We're talking about a warfare. And the truth is, we face it every day. Some days it is more pronounced in our life than at other times. And you see, one of the things, one of his ways of working, of course, his primary tool is deception. He sends through his demonic powers thoughts into your mind and mine about other people and get us to think, well, you know, I don't like him. I don't like her. And so what does he do? He divides people among themselves. You know, most old-time pictures of Satan was somebody with a long tail or big horns and dressed in red and all that. The Bible says he is like an angel of light. He's not going to dress up like he is. And his demons are going to possess intelligent people with erroneous philosophies in multitudes of religions in order to deceive the multitudes, which is exactly what he's doing. And if you look around, it looks like he's winning. If you look around, it looks like the devil's winning, but he's not. The truth is, we've already won. But we need to remember that when we are facing him. So he says, notice, be of sober spirit, be on the alert. Your adversary, the devil, prowls about like a roaring lion, seeking whom he may devour. Now, one of the deceptive ways he operates is this. He will send thoughts into your mind and you say, why should I think a thing like that? Many of the things that come through your mind didn't originate with you. They originate with the devil. All the witchcraft and all the cultism and all the rest, that is nothing but demonic powers, loose, educated, organized, skilled, financed, and equipped to destroy our society and every other society in the universe. We have an enemy on our hands, friend. And you have some friends who more than likely, demonic powers, are having a heyday in their life. That's why they don't like you. That is, they don't like what you stand for. They don't like what you believe because you irritate them. There's something about you that bothers them. When you walk into the presence of demonic powers, I want to tell you, they get upset. When you start talking about Jesus Christ and the blood of Jesus Christ, they get upset. And when you begin to preach the gospel, or teach the gospel, or share your faith, and you talk about Jesus and the blood of Christ and the cross, those three things primary just get them all upset. Can't stand the presence or the thought of the blood, the cross, or the name of Jesus Christ. Full of deception, camouflages his ways, anything, any way, every way to destroy, to disrupt, to corrupt, to finally, to render our witness and our testimony absolutely void. So here's what he says. He says now, the way he operates is this. Oftentimes he sends a thought into our thinking that we know is not right. And so all of a sudden, that thought is there, and we have to make a decision. If we made a decision quickly, we can get rid of it. But Satan sends a sinful thought. And all of a sudden, the next thing we know, we're sort of imagining ourselves getting involved in that, or going there, or participating in that. The next thing we know, we're sort of identifying ourselves with that experience, whatever it might be. The next thing we know, there is a desire. And the next step, we choose, we will to follow that impulse or that thought or that desire. The next thing you know, we've sinned. That's the way he operates. Thought, imagination, identification, desire, will, and sin. It didn't even start with you. It started with Satan's attempt to destroy you. Did you know that very avenue and that very approach is all Satan needs? When you and I allow the first sinful thought to remain, what we're doing is we are giving Satan a toehold at that very moment. And I want to tell you, Satan isn't interested in toeholds. He's interested in your total captivity, but he's willing to begin with one thought. And the truth is that all of our sinful actions begin with a thought. Thought, imagination. How would that be? Identification, seeing yourself in it. And then your emotions get involved. You desire it. And then the will makes a choice. I will. I choose to. And what happens? Satan has you. Has you just like that. He's roaring, prowling like a lion, seeking whom he may devour. Very deceptive, very cunning, same qualities, but he's talking thoughts. Thoughts. And all of us are thinking constantly. We have to choose whether to allow some thoughts to remain and become a part of our emotion and our will, or let them go right on by. And this is his deceptive way of doing things. Now when he says in this passage, he says, here's the attitude you and I should have. He says, be of sober spirit. That is, don't play around with ideas about the devil. Don't joke about Satan. He says, be of sober spirit. Don't be fuzzy-minded about it. Be of sober spirit. Be on the alert. Be watchful. Be careful. Now listen, haven't you had times in your life where, listen, you knew the devil was after you. You could see it coming. He says, be watchful, be on the alert. Now remember this. While Satan is cunning and shrewd and deceptive and very successful, you remember, my friend, there is somebody on the inside of you who knows all about that character. And his name is the Holy Spirit. And I want to tell you, Satan's never pulled any wool over his eyes and never tricked him the first time. If you and I are willing to exercise our discerning spirit, and if we're willing to allow the Holy Spirit who lives within us to do His work, we will become victorious. But if we have no discerning spirit, and this is where many of God's people are in trouble. They don't have any discerning spirit. Walk right in the midst of one of Satan's traps and never even know He set it for them one time. Well, I can't imagine what happened. And somebody else looking said, I'll tell you what happened. You mean you walked right into the trap? You didn't understand what happened? That's why you and I need to develop a discerning spirit, and we need to teach our children to have a discerning spirit. And you don't teach them that when they get to be 18 years of age. You teach them that just as early as they can begin to understand what it means to identify wrong. That is wrong. Why did you feel what you felt? Tell me what you felt before you did that. You see, once you begin to teach a child a discerning spirit, they can pick up on that early in life. And our best defense against the devil is a discerning spirit to be able to identify what is absolutely and unquestionably of the devil. And you see, once you have a discerning spirit, you can walk in a room and tell when something's not right. I've walked in some places and thought, there's something wrong in this place. And I mean, I can be in a group of Christians and know there's somebody's attitude that's all messed up in that room. God will give you discerning spirit because you have the Holy Spirit, but you must learn to develop a discerning spirit. You can know when something's not right. You see, God has equipped us not to fall in the trap. If you will develop a discerning spirit, and you're only going to develop that by getting into the Word of God, getting His principles, and getting sensitive to your surroundings. Friend, more people have been down, fallen, crashed in their spiritual life because they had no sensitivity whatsoever to what was going around. He says, be watchful, be sober. Your adversary, like a roaring lion, is laying the trap, laying the snare. He's an angel of light. And we are warned against that, warned again and again and again. Look in 2 Corinthians for just a moment. You need to underline a couple of verses here. And let's look in the 11th chapter. A couple of verses in the 11th chapter. Verse 3, but I'm afraid, Paul says, lest as the serpent deceived Eve by his craftiness, your mind should be led astray from the simplicity and purity of devotion to Jesus. Second, in verse 14. Go back to 13. For such men are false apostles, deceitful workers, disguising themselves as apostles of Christ. And no wonder, for even Satan disguises himself as an angel of light. Deceitful, cunning, laying the trap, waiting for you to let down your guard, not developing a discerning spirit, being able to detect what is of God and not of God. He says we're to be sober, we're to be sensitive. Now, I want us to look at one single principle. I could give you a whole list of things, how to resist the devil. Read the Bible, pray. You know that doesn't work. If it did, if just reading the Bible and praying helped you to resist the devil, some of you wouldn't be in the mess you're in already. There's a simple principle I learned. Now, I got defeated a lot of times before I ever learned this principle. And I'm not saying tonight that I never get defeated. I'm going to tell you I'm just as vulnerable as the next guy. But I want you to watch this principle. He says, be of sober spirit, be on the alert. Your adversary, the devil, prowls about like a roaring lion seeking someone to devour. But resist him firm in your faith. Now, here's what I want you to see. First of all, you're a child of God. You're indwelt by the Holy Spirit. You're protected by God. But if you choose, anytime you and I choose to sin against God, God may put pressure on us. He may chastise us. Many things could happen. But if you and I choose to sin against Him, then we suffer the consequences. But there's a connection here that I want you to see that I think a lot of folks may have missed. I want you to notice what goes before verse 8 and 9. We've already dealt with this. But let's go back to verse 5. You younger men, likewise, be subject to your elders, and all of you clothe yourselves with humility toward one another, for God is opposed to the proud, but gives grace to the humble. Humble yourselves, therefore, under the mighty hand of God, that He may exalt you at the proper time. Now I want you to go back to James chapter 4 for a moment. And let's look in verse 6. James chapter 4, verse 6. I personally believe if you can grasp this simple principle, you're going to start getting victory in your life over the devil that you've not had before. Now look, verse 6. But He gives a greater grace. Therefore, it says, God is opposed to the proud, but gives grace to the humble. Submit, therefore, to God. Resist the devil, and he will flee from you. You cannot, here's what I want you to see. You cannot separate submission to the will of God. You cannot separate submission to the will of God and resisting the devil by faith. You can't do it. Go back, hold that, and let's go back over to verse 9, 1 Peter 5. But resist him firm in your faith. Now, James 4 says, submit therefore to God, resist the devil, and he will flee from you. How does submission and faith and resisting the devil, how does all that connect? This is the way. In essence, if I'm going to have victory over Satan, it is a matter of my exercising my faith. That's the bottom line, exercising my faith. My faith in what? First of all, faith in who I am in Christ. I am a begotten, born again, redeemed, sanctified, reconciled child of the living God. I am indwelt by the Holy Spirit. Christ Jesus through the Holy Spirit is living within me. He that is within me is greater than he that's in the world. It is, first of all, faith in who I am in Christ. Faith in what God says He will do for His children. So the bottom line is faith. Why is it that our faith sometimes does not work? And sometimes it won't work. Why doesn't it work? I'll tell you why. James said, submit therefore to God, resist the devil, and he'll flee from you. If there is an area of your life that has not been submitted to the will of God, you can believe all you want to believe, and you're going to be defeated. Now, here's what will happen. He's going to hit you over here. You think, I'm believing God. I know who I am in Christ Jesus. I'm trusting God. God, why do I keep failing? Because there is some area of your life that's not submitted to God. Maybe the area that he's dealing with. Submit yourselves, therefore, to God and resist the devil. He says, resist him in faith. But the truth is, if there is an area of my life that is not and has not been submitted to God, I'm going down in defeat. I don't care how much faith you've got. Because what happens is it just cancels it out. It's not going to work. Humble yourselves, therefore, under the mighty hand of God. Submit yourself to the will of God. Resist the devil. Resist him firmly in the faith. But if there's an area over here in which I am not submissive, I'm holding out because of my own personal desires. What Satan has is a toehold over here. And if he's got a toehold over here, it isn't making difference what I say and what I do. I'm going down in defeat. Submit, therefore, to God. Submission to God is an act of faith. And what I'm saying is, God, I submit this to you. It may be painful. I may not want. I submit in this area of my life because what I'm expressing by my submission is I'm expressing my trust in God that he knows what is better for me than I do. Any area that I hold out for myself, I'm saying, God, I believe this is best. What I'm doing is I'm expressing doubt. I'm expressing unbelief. So when he says in this passage, submit yourself, therefore, to God. Resist the devil and he'll flee from you. That is an act of faith. I submit because I believe what God says is true, that it is best for him to deal with this than for me to try to deal with it. And back to 1 Peter, when he says in this particular verse, resist him firm in your faith. Listen, there's a comma there. Resist him firm in your faith. So I want to ask you a question. Has he been defeating you one time after the other? Is there an area you've not given to God? Friend, I've been defeated so many times. But all of a sudden it dawned on me, you can't separate those two. Submission and faith. Submission and resistance. You can't separate the two. It is submission to the will of God that enables my faith to rise up, remembering who I am and who is living within me, and that I do not have to yield to Satan no matter what he's doing. But you cannot separate submission from faith and submission from resistance. Now, you know what it all boils down to? Is there some sin I like? Well, until I'm willing to pour it out and die to it, Satan has a toehold, foothold, stronghold, total hold, until I'm willing to deal with the area that I've yet to submit to Almighty God. Now, that's really simple. I didn't say it was easy, but it's simple. If he couldn't do it by faith, he'd have given us a whole list of things to do, but he didn't. He said, resist him firm in your faith, knowing that the same experiences of suffering are being accomplished by your brethren who are in the world. Their brethren were going through difficulties and Satan was playing havoc with them. Now, the truth is, you've defeated Satan at times in your life. You've been victorious at times. This is why you ought to keep a diary. Because you see, as you go through experiences in your life and you record them, and you go through them again, you think, what did I do last time? And you read that part and you say, oh, I failed that time. But then you go through the same experience and there's victory. You find out, now, what did I do that time? How did I respond? Or if it is a continuous act of failure, I want to go back to ask you a question. Is there an area of your life that you've not laid down before God and told him, Lord, I yield? Which means you have to die to it. And death's never easy. God knows it's not. And sometimes it's awfully painful. But you cannot separate resisting and believing from submitting. Father, we praise you that you've equipped us to be victorious. We praise you for giving us a free will. Lord, you know it gets us in all kinds of trouble. But in your great wisdom, you know that in the creation of man, the wise thing to do is to give us a will to make choices. Thank you for your forgiveness and your cleansing and your power, your precious blood, your cross. And I want to ask you tonight for somebody in whose life Satan has played havoc, who's distorted the truth, caused them to be angry toward the Bible, toward the church, toward Christians, toward preachers, toward the gospel, toward a witness. Speak to them and help them to see they've been deceived by the devil. I pray for somebody, Father, who's never been saved, to understand that Satan will take them into a burning, eternal separation from God, from you, Father, if they keep following his deceptive tracks. Would you help them to understand that? And then, Father, I pray for every believer in this place who already knows, nobody has to tell them, the Spirit of God already showed them, the area that needs to be yielded, surrendered, laid down. The area they need to die to once and for all if there's going to be victory. Because with that victory comes sweet peace and inner quietness, indescribable joy, and an overwhelming sense of intimacy and oneness with you. In Jesus' name, amen.
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0: The most painful and difficult times of my life have been those times when God had me in a period when He was breaking me. I didn't like it because there was enough independence within me that I didn't like what God was doing. I never have liked to be broken any more than anybody else does. But one thing I discovered, that following brokenness is some of God's greatest blessings in periods of times when our life is the most fruitful. Most people do not understand what the Bible teaches about brokenness, and the last thing they want is a good case of it. And so what they do is they try to avoid it at any expense, at all cost, run the other direction. And in a day when there is so much talk about prosperity and God healing all of our sicknesses and God wanting us to be happy and everything just perfect, I want to tell you the message of brokenness does not appeal to those who do not want God's best, but who want some kind of personal satisfaction. But here's what I want to say to you. In this series, you're going to understand what God has been doing in some areas of your life that you've wondered, God, why do you keep on letting this happen? Likewise, you're going to be able to look back and see some times and experiences and some hurtful times, times of pain and suffering that you've complained, questioned God, doubted God, complained to your friends, argued with God about it. You're going to be able to look back and thank Him for continuing the process even though you didn't like it. So I want to encourage you, my friend, not only in this message, but all of those to follow, that you'll not miss a single one of these messages, because here is the heart of what God is trying to do in all of our life. And I believe if you'll stay with us, you'll understand something about your life, about suffering, about pain, about sickness, hardships, trials, and hurts that maybe you've not quite understood. And I want to begin by turning to John chapter 12. And if you'll turn there with me, Jesus is beginning to talk to his apostles about his death. And in two verses of this passage, he sort of lays the groundwork of this whole series. The title of this series is Brokenness, the Way to Blessing. And the title of this message is Brokenness, the Principle. Here is the underlying principle behind everything else we're going to say for the next few weeks. And in every point concerning brokenness, I'll probably take some biblical character to illustrate that aspect of brokenness. But look, if you will, in verse 24 and 25 of John chapter 12. Truly, truly, I say to you, unless a grain of wheat falls into the earth and dies, it remains by itself alone. But if it dies, it bears

and it, so to speak, dies. The elements in the soil, the heat, the moisture begin to work on the outer shell of that wheat. And before long, the outer shell is broken. And then there is that little green sprout that pushes its way up through the soil. And before long, you have a stalk. And on that stalk, there may be 50 grains, could be 100 grains. Did you know that from one grain of wheat that dies in the soil, you could plant 1 million acres of wheat if you just kept on replanting all the wheat of the fruit of one single grain? Jesus says, as long as it remains alone, it bears no fruit. But when it dies to itself and the world about it, it is able to bear much fruit. Jesus used that illustration to describe what was about to happen to him. As long as he remained alive, all of us would remain unforgiven. As long as he remained alive, all of us to be born would be lost. As long as he remained alive and did not die, you and I would miss eternal life. For it was in the death of the Lord Jesus Christ that our sins were paid for in full. His substitutionary, sacrificial, all-sufficient, atoning death made it possible for all of us to experience life. Therefore, Jesus said, I must die in order that you might have life. And Jesus Christ has multiplied his life millions of times millions in those of us who have accepted him as our Savior and have been forgiven of our sins, have had our names written in the Lamb's Book of Life because he was willing to die. Now he says in that verse, if you'll notice the verse following, he who loves his life, that is, has such attachments to life and affections for life, will lose it. That is, we'll lose what God has for us. But he who hates his life, that is, willing to die to his or her affections, willing to die to his or her dreams and desires and ambitions and goals, willing for the Lord Jesus Christ to have his way, that person finds life to the fullest and to the maximum. Now, when we talk about brokenness, I want you to listen carefully because this is the foundation of everything I'm going to say. And I'm going to say several things that I'm going to repeat every single week because I want them to ring in your ears, lodge themselves in your heart, root themselves in your mind until you begin to think the way God thinks. Now, the greatest obstacle to understanding brokenness is this: that we have a viewpoint of the Christian life which interprets the Christian life as something we do. We go to church, we sing hymns, we pray prayers, we give money, we read the Bible, and some may even share their faith with others. And so we add some things to our life that were not there before, and we subtract some things that should not have been there. My friend, that is not the Christian life at all, because you see, the Christian life is not a life of doing. The Christian life is a life of being and becoming. And as we become, there will be conduct and there will be work and there will be service to God, which is the overflow and the outflow of something within us and not something we are adding and we are subtracting and we are doing in order to act like a Christian. A true believer does not have to act. A true believer overflows, and what overflows is that which is within us. So the average idea of the Christian life is coming to church, listening to hymns and singing, and doing the things that it appears Christians do. The Christian life is being. The Christian life is becoming. The Christian life is receiving the Lord Jesus Christ as our personal Savior, and then allowing the life of Jesus Christ who is within us to be lived out through us day by day, moment by moment. That isn't doing. That's being. That's becoming. That's what the Christian life is all about. Not what I do, but what I'm becoming by the grace of God as the result of someone living on the inside of us, expressing that life through us. Now, let's ask for just a moment and think about what do we mean by brokenness in the light of these two verses. Because God, I want you to listen carefully, because God has purposed to bring every area of our life into submission.

0: submission to His will. He continually removes from us every hindrance that would keep us from being fully surrendered to His will and fully trusting Him. You see, God wants us to learn to live in full trust. As long as I depend upon anything else in my life, it isn't trust in Him, it is trust within myself. Brokenness is God's method of dealing with a self-life. What is the self-life? The self-life is that desire within me that desires to live independent of God. It is that inner desire of independence. All of us have some of that in us. There's some areas of our life that we'd like to be independent. And we say, oh yes, I've committed myself to Jesus Christ. But for many, they have built a wall around a segment of their life over here. And there's a big sign on this wall that says, God, keep out. Lord, you can have all this other 75 or 95% of my life. This I have reserved for myself, and I don't want to give up control. You see, the problem is all of us like to have control over our life. We want to be able to go where we want to go, buy what we want to buy, do what we want to do, have the kind of friends we want to have. We want to live where we want to live. We like to have control. And God says He wants us totally submitted to Him. And so we resist that, and therefore we continue to hold on to certain areas of our life. We refuse to give up. Now I want you to listen again very carefully. There is an area, or maybe an area or areas of your life that you know today He doesn't have control of. Oh, you talk to Him about them, and you rationalize it that nobody's perfect. And you tell Him that after all, you've been dealing with this a long time. It looks like you just can't have victory, so you're going to relax. And the truth is, you're saying, I'm going to relax in my area of rebellion and my area of independence. All of us either have or have had areas of our life that we have acted independently about. We don't want God messing, dealing with. We don't want Him snooping around this private area, this private sector of our life that we have decided to keep for ourselves. You see, the self-life is that area or that feeling, that attitude of independence, God keep out. My friend, that is exactly what God zeroes in on. Because His desire is to deal with every aspect of independence so that we are living in full dependence upon Him. Now, one of the best ways for me to explain this, every fall, I love to go out west and just roam around in the wilderness, sleep in a tent when it's cold, ride horses, either photograph or hunt. But it's just being out there and riding and being away from everything and being in the solitude of the wilderness. Well, to do that, you have to ride horses because we don't want to walk. Too much walking. Mountains are too steep oftentimes. And so, usually, of course, when you get to an outfitter, you're assigned a horse. Now, sometimes I've had very gentle horses. That is, the slightest movement of the reins, that horse knows exactly what to do, and there's instantaneous obedience. Sometimes, just a spoken word, he knows exactly what to do. But on other times, you've got to pull, jerk, kick, whatever you do, he insists on doing what he wants to do. And so I've ridden some horses that were very independent. Supposedly, they had been broken, but not broken very well. Sometimes they've gotten me in very dangerous positions, lunging forward down a hill or through to a little narrow passageway, acting independent of the one who's riding upon him. Now, when a horse is fully broken, what happens is this. It doesn't destroy his spirit, but it brings him to a place where he gives instant obedience to the rider on his back. A horse that is fully broken gives instant obedience to the rider upon his back. When a child of God is broken, God does not destroy our spirit. We don't lose our spirit and our zest for living, but rather our will is brought into submission to the will of the Father, the will of the Lord Jesus Christ, so that we too give instant obedience to the one whom we call Savior and Lord. We act just like a partially broken horse, an unbroken horse. We act independently of the will of God. Now, that gets us in lots of trouble. When we insist on having it our way and doing our thing, no matter what God has said. Brokenness is that condition whereby our will is brought into full submission to His will, and when He speaks, there is no argument, there is no rationalization, there are no excuses, there is no blame, but simple, instant obedience to the Holy Spirit living within us, giving direction and guiding our life. Now, all of us have those areas of our life at times we don't want to surrender. And my friend, God has drawn a bullseye in that area of your life. He has targeted that for brokenness because He's not going to let you alone. One of the reasons that some people go through great trial and hardship in their life is that God is breaking them in a given area. What He's after is self-will, self-reliance, self-dependency, self-sufficiency. He's after everything that smacks of self within us. He wants to destroy that so that you and I are living moment by moment, day by day, in full dependence upon Him. And therefore, He must wrench from us, shatter within us, break through pain and suffering, hardship and sorrow, whatever is necessary to remove those obstacles in our life that keep us from being fully surrendered to His will. Now, already, many of you, most of you, who has an area that is yet unsurrendered, unyielded, you already know what it is because the Spirit of God has already surfaced it in your mind. You know what it is. Maybe when it first popped up in your mind, you said, oh, not that, and there it is. There it is. You can't get rid of it. God has drawn a circle around it. And He says, I've targeted that in your life because God knows that that area which you have not submitted is hindering God's purpose and design, great, beautiful design for your life. But we're afraid to give it up. We're afraid to lose control. We're afraid our needs will not be met. Our desires will not be fulfilled. We won't be contented. And we'll have to go through life lacking and missing and not experiencing the things in life that we want to experience. My friend, would God take anything away from you that is good for you? Would He break you from anything that would cause you to become what He wants you to be? Would God take away from you anything that will bless you and build you up and edify you and strengthen you and build character into your life and bring contentment and peace and joy in your life? Would God take away those things that would help you to become the maximum of your potential? No. Therefore, if God is in the process of working in some area of your life, He knows that in order for you to become what you really want to become and to be able to achieve what He wants you to achieve and to do the things that He knows your heart desires within His will, He knows that those areas must be broken and shattered and removed in order for you to become and to be, to achieve and to do and to reach your goals. Isn't it amazing how we admit with our minds, yes, God does know everything and He knows what's best. But somehow in our will, God says, here's the best, but something inside of us desires to be independent. You see, that's why Paul said, I am a bond slave of Jesus Christ. Everything there is about me has been saddle busted and brought into submission to the one who lives and reigns and rides within my heart, the Holy Spirit. He understood what it meant. That's why he said, I have crucified this world to myself and the world to me. God has targeted all kinds of self-reliance and self-confidence. He wants us living in, walking, depending, resting in, relying upon Him for every aspect of our life. In that way and that way alone can God live out to the fullest all that He is within us. It is not adding to and subtracting from. It is Christ within you, living through you the life. Now, but sometimes we have difficulty with that, and so I want to explain the necessity and how this takes place. If you will look for a moment back in John chapter 12 and notice this verse. He said, he who loses his life will save it. But he who loves it is going to lose it. That is, if I'm going to attach myself and refuse to surrender, I'm going to lose the best. But if I'm willing to hate it, to die to it, to let it go, I'm going to win, I'm going to gain. Now, God has said this in different ways in several passages. Look, if you will, in Matthew chapter 10 for a moment. There's a passage here that says a little different, but I want you to get these verses in your thinking because I want you to see something here. Verse 37 of Matthew 10. He who loves father or mother more than me is not worthy of me, and he who loves son or daughter more than me is not worthy of me. He who does not take his cross and follow after me is not worthy of me. He who has found his life shall lose it, and he who has lost his life for my sake shall find it. Now, all of that sounds like contradictions, but the truth of what he's saying is this. I must be willing to die to the self that is within me. That does not mean that we have no personality and no life, but I mean that part of me that is independent of God. That principle of sin that is still within me, he says, we must be willing to die to that. Look, if you will, to the 24th verse of that book, Matthew chapter 16. And the 24th verse says, Jesus said to his disciples, if anyone wishes to come after me, let him take up his cross, let him deny himself and take up his cross and follow me. For whoever wishes to save his life shall lose it, but whoever loses his life for my sake shall find it. What will a man be profited if he gains the whole world and forfeits his soul? What will a man give in exchange for his soul? Now I want you to turn to 1 Thessalonians chapter 5. And I want us to see what God is referring to and how this takes place in a person's life. So we know that he's talking about dying to something, giving up, surrendering, yielding, coming into submission to, holding on I lose, letting go I win. In 1 Thessalonians chapter 5, verse 23, here's his prayer, Paul's prayer. Now may the God of peace himself sanctify you entirely, and may your spirit and soul and body be preserved complete without blame at the coming of the Lord Jesus Christ. Now, we are made up, truly, as he says in this passage, of body, soul, and spirit. Now, we can see the body, the soul, and the spirit we cannot see. With our body, we relate to our environment. We have five senses. We smell, we see. We taste, we hear, we touch. That's the way we relate to our environment. He says, your body, your soul, that is our mind, our will, our emotions, our conscience, our consciousness. We cannot see that, but that is a part of us. And with our soul, we relate to ourselves. We have a self-consciousness, awareness of ourselves. And we also relate to one another. We can laugh with each other, love one another, receive each other's love. Or we can become jealous and angry. But our emotions are there, our thought patterns, our consciousness, our conscience, that which warns us of danger. That's a part of man. But then there is man's spirit. He says, your spirit, soul, and body. The spirit of man is that inner man, that is that part of us with which we relate to Almighty God. Now, when Adam and Eve were in the Garden of Eden, they had a perfect body, a perfect soul, and a perfect spirit. God said, in the day that you eat of the fruit of this tree, ye shall surely die. They ate and they died. What died? Well, at that time, it was not their body because they remained. It wasn't their soul because they were still relating to each other. What died in them was their spirit, that is, their capacity to relate to God. When Paul says in Ephesians chapter 2, wherein in times past you were dead in and by your trespasses and sins, he's certainly not talking about the human body, nor about the soul, but what died was the spirit. So that a believer is a threefold person of body, soul, and spirit. The unbeliever, listen now, the unbeliever has a body. The unbeliever has a soul. The unbeliever has a natural spirit which is dead to the things of God. Therefore, in essence, he's only two-thirds a whole person. Only a believer is a whole person whose spirit is indwelt by the Holy Spirit, thus making us whole. When Jesus made men and women whole, he simply did not merely mend the body, but the body, the soul, and the spirit. When you receive the Lord Jesus Christ as your personal Savior, the Bible says the Holy Spirit came to indwell you. What did he do? The Spirit of God, you're having been forgiven through the precious blood of the Lord Jesus Christ. The Spirit of God came into your life to unite with your spirit, to bring to life within you a spirit that now can relate to God so that you can relate to him. Now that you're a believer indwelt by the Holy Spirit, you are sensitive to God. You are aware of him. You can talk with him. He speaks with you. You open the words. You understand the word of God. The Spirit of God gives you guidance and direction, convicts you of sin. There's a whole new life. You've been born again. Your spirit has been born again. There's new life, a new spirit. Now, by your spirit, you relate to God. By your soul, you relate to yourself and to others. And with your body, you relate to the world. Now, here's the problem. The unbelieving world knows nothing about the spiritual life. They don't understand why we think and act the way we do. They live by their senses. If it looks good, get it. If it feels good, touch it. If it smells good, have some of it. If it tastes good, eat it. If it sounds good, keep listening. That is, they live by their senses. They live by what they see and what they touch. It's a matter of feeling. You see, we're all sensual beings. Now, I do not use that term in the light of speaking only of sexual sensuality, but we all have a body. We have appetites. We have appetites for beauty. We like to look at beauty. We have appetites for sex. We have appetites for food. We have appetites, all kinds of appetites, all of which are legitimate. It is when in the Garden of Eden man fell because of sin that man began to act from without rather than from within. A spirit-filled believer is one in whom the Holy Spirit from within has brought everything in that life under control. So when we talk in terms of a person who has been broken, we're talking about God's design on all of our life. God understands we have this physical human body. He understands the appetites we have. He also understands that you and I were born with a sin principle within us that will be there until the Lord calls us. It is still the remains of that independency within us that desires to have it our way. This is what causes difficulty in relationships, difficulty in business, difficulty in the home, difficulty with our plans versus God's plans. God says, I want you to give this. We say, oh, God, I couldn't afford to do that. Acting independently of God, we choose to do something else. God says, I want you to go to this person. Here's what I want you to say. I want you to confess and get right. Oh, God, I'm not sure I can do that. Arguing with God, desiring to be independent of the will of the Father in that given instance. I want to ask you again, what is it that God surfaced in your life? Drew a circle around it, put a bullseye on it this morning, that you know that you are already acting independently of God in that area of your life. You don't want to give it up. You are fearful of giving it up. You're fearful that God won't meet your needs, fearful that God won't meet your supply, fearful that you won't be able to do what you want to do, become what you want to become, go where you want to go, live where you want to live, drive what you want to drive, have the vocation you want to have. Are you unwilling to place your full trust in God? Anytime God zeroes in on an area, it is because I fear that if I give it to him, it won't turn out the way I want it to turn out. God is saying, when you surrender it to me, it's going to turn out much better than you could ever dream it would ever turn out. The essence of brokenness is this, that the Holy Spirit who lives within me now is able to exercise the will of the Father through my soul, through my body, into life. That is, no longer responding to life based on the senses, no longer responding to life based on self-will, but now responding to life based on and in submission to the Holy Spirit who lives within us. What is the Christian life? The Christian life is an expression of the life of Christ through your human body. How does that happen? Only when you and I are willing to submit to the Lord God's will in every area of our life, bringing our thoughts, bringing our soul, bringing our body into submission to His will and allowing Him to call the plays, instant obedience to the one who sits upon the saddle of our heart, instant obedience to the one who rides within our life, instant obedience to the one who knows what's best, who has promised God's best, and who has the power to provide the absolute best in every area of our life. Brokenness is not an instantaneous act on the part of God, though it can be. And it may be once in a while, but most of the time it is a process, which we will discuss in other messages, but it is a process that begins over conviction over some area of my life that God has zeroed in on. And then He begins to do some breaking. Now, what do we mean by breaking? Well, you think about what is a part of our life. All of us have those areas of our life that we depend upon unless God has broken us. We depend upon our past experiences. We depend upon our abilities and our gifts and our talents. Some people depend upon their status, their position, their power, their authority, their relationships. Some people put their trust in their looks or where they live or their position in society. My friend, whatever you put your reliance on, God has targeted to shatter and to break and to remove in order that your dependence and your reliance would be upon Him and Him alone. God wants no other gods in your life, no competition in your life for your obedience and allegiance and devotion and love and worship of Him. And whatever's there, He's going to break one way or the other. Now, folks don't like this. Oh, tell me about prosperity and God answering all my prayers and healing all my sicknesses and helping up my life to be one glorious, wonderful trip through life. Well, the only way I can do that is to exchange this Bible for some erroneous book, because it's not in this one. Listen to what Jesus said. He says, you want to know how to make your life fruitful and profitable? Then He says, look at that grain of wheat. As long as you hold on, it'll only be one grain. But the moment you're willing to drop it into the earth and cover it and let it die in the soil, before long, what appears to be nothing but death will bring forth life. 50 grains, 100 grains, 1,000 stalks, 10,000 stalks, 100 acres, 1,000 acres, 1,000,000 acres of wheat. Listen, wheat growing, producing, feeding millions of people. How do you drink grape juice? Only because somebody crushed the grapes. And how do you have bread? Only because somebody crushed the wheat. My friend, how does a person become productive in their Christian life? How do they become useful for God? How does God use us to the maximum? How is it that God can bless us to the fullest? Only when we are willing for God to break everything in which we have placed any reliance, any dependence, and any of self. Remember what I said in the beginning? Brokenness is God's method of dealing with the self life, which is that part of me that wants to act independently of God. Turn, if you will, to 2 Corinthians chapter 4 for a moment. Listen to what Paul says in this passage. In the 16th verse of 2 Corinthians chapter 4, he says, therefore, we do not lose heart. But though our outer man, this physical body, is decaying, it's getting older, yet our inner man is being renewed, what? Day by day. How? By momentary light afflictions. Now, they may last for years, but against the background of eternity, it's only light. For momentary light affliction is producing for us. something that is weighty in value, far beyond all comparison. While we look not at the things which are seen, but at the things which are not seen. The things which are seen are temporal, but the things which are not seen are eternal. You see, the pain and the suffering and the heartache and the difficulties and the tears and the weeping that we go through, we think, God, why all of this? Where's the joy and where's the peace? God, my friend, zeroes in on that area of our life that needs to be broken. And I want you to listen carefully because I'm going to say this probably every week. You know the people that God has the most difficult time with breaking? Those who are the most gifted. Those who are the most talented. Those who have a characteristic of being determined. Those who have the most self-confidence. Those who have the most things going for them as far as the world is concerned. Those are the kind of people God has the most trouble with. Because they have so much to rely upon that appears, listen, that appears to be getting them through life. What they don't see is what they're missing. What they don't see is how God could be using them. What they don't see is what God's real design for their life is. What they don't see is this massive blessing that God has in store for them that they have missed completely for fear of losing it. They lose it. And so they hold on to the reins of their life. Lest God, if they give up all reins of their life and become a slave to Jesus, who wants to be a slave? Any wise person desires to be a slave of the living Christ. You can never lose surrendering it all to Him. You can never lose giving it all away. Is that not His whole principle? Give and it shall be given to you. That doesn't mean just money. If every time somebody talks about giving, you think about money, you're materialistic. I'm to give my life. Every facet of it must be brought under His control so that He who sits upon the saddle of our heart must have instantaneous obedience. That's God's design. Remember who you were made for. The Bible says you're not your own. He says we were made for Him. We are the temples of the living God. He who is living within us deserves and demands the right and the authority to have everything else about us under such control that He at any given moment is able to express His life through us, through our lips and through our eyes and through our hands and through our feet, through our body, through our thinking, through our emotions, so that you and I are not merely reflections, but we are living, walking expressions of the life of Christ. Now think about this. He says that in the eternity future, that you and I will be trophies. Think about that. You and I will be trophies of the grace of God. And because we're trophies of the grace of God in Christ's death, burial, and resurrection, His power to save, we will forever be a heavenly reminder of all the angels of the grace and love of God. In this life, we are preparing for the life to come. In this life, we're going to school. In this life, God has us on the potter's wheel. Now, you know, when the potter throws a lump of clay, and so often I've seen this, throws a lump of clay on the wheel, and with a gentle touch of his fingers and his hands, and maybe a little paddle here and there, he forms a beautiful vase. If he forms it and it doesn't come out exactly right, you know what he does? He crushes it, throws it back on the wheel, and goes through the same process again. What does God do in your life and my life? Whenever and wherever and however He sees a flaw in our life, when He sees any area of independence which He knows will hinder His great purpose in your life and mine, He throws us back on the wheel, back into the crucible of brokenness, and He keeps on breaking and fragmenting and shattering and pruning and chiseling away at our life, breaking again and again and again until He has formed us in the likeness of His Son. That's what the Christian life's all about. It is becoming. The doing is an overflow of the becoming. If Christ Jesus has brought every area of our life into submission to His will, we don't have to worry about whether we're going to do. Do you think, my friend, if every person in this sanctuary today was walking in the Spirit, that is, our wills were shattered and in submission to Him, we wouldn't even ever have to mention giving. You couldn't wait till the plates are passed. Do you know why you have a problem with giving? Because you have a streak of independence within you that says, Lord, and you hesitate and you refuse to obey God. We would never have to ask for anyone to volunteer to teach. We'd be looking for people to teach because you would be so surrendered to Him, not worrying about whether you can, whether you can't. What's God going to do about this? What about my time? If I have to study on Saturday night, I can't watch television. And if I have to visit some of my class members, I won't be able to do some other things. You see, when my will has been saddle busted, I belong heart, soul, mind, body, spirit. Everything belongs to Him. Then it's up to Him. You know why you argue with God? Because you have an independent streak in you that hasn't been broken. My friend, when I look at the Bible and read what God says about the Christian life, I'm awed by what He says versus how we act. And God says, I've zeroed in on every unbroken, unsurrendered, ungiven area. Brokenness is God's method of dealing with the spirit of independence within our life. What area has God zeroed in on in your life this morning? What has He targeted? What is He working on? Have you wondered why you're going through such difficulty and hardship and heartache and trial? Or you'd like to blame it on somebody else because it's much easier to do it that way. But my friend, could it be that God has zeroed in on an area of your life and He has the pressure on? And He just sort of keeps tightening the vise in love by His grace, never too much and never too quickly, but He keeps tightening the vise, putting the pressure on in order to break you from self-dependency, self-will, self-sufficiency, that independent streak that God knows is the greatest deterrence to your becoming what God wants you to be. If I should ask you today, how many of you really want God's best for your life? Probably most of you would raise your hand. If I should ask you, how many of you want to become what God predesigned you to become before you ever were born, you'd probably raise your hand. But suppose I ask, how many of you are willing for God to do anything that is necessary to bring you to a position of total surrender so that all He wants to do for you and all He wants to make out of you, He's free to do it? I wonder how many of you would raise your hand for that. Can you say today, God, I'm willing for You to so break and so work in my life that all that You are within me would so compellingly, overwhelmingly control my soul and my body that I would be a living, walking expression of the Lord Jesus Christ? Are you willing to tell Him that? Now, this gets real simple. Here's how simple it is. Either I'm going to surrender and let God have His way and live my life discovering what God wants to do and what He wants to provide. I'm going to very ignorantly, selfishly, blindly, mistakenly hold on to my little bit for fear of loss and miss God's great blessing. So I want to ask you one last question. What are you holding on to that you're willing to keep on holding on to and live your life missing God's best over something that is temporal and passing and insignificant compared to what God has offered you? Isn't that foolish? You can't even think of anything. You can't even think of enough of anything that weighs and has the value of you holding on to it and missing God's great design in your life. All revival follows brokenness. It does not precede it, it follows it. Are you willing to say to Him today, all to Jesus I surrender, all to Him I freely give, I will ever love and trust Him in His presence and by His power daily live. My friend, I don't know about you. I've never found anything that I would exchange for knowing Jesus Christ and having Him in full charge of my life. Now, I've been broken, shattered, beaten, smashed, pruned, chiseled on. I didn't like it any more than you like it. But I can tell you this. I can look back over these years and I can honestly thank God for what He's done. Every chisel blow, every hammer blow, every cut of the knife, every slice into my innermost being, every tear, every pain, every hurt, every disappointment, every disillusionment, every moment of despair, I can tell you, it is worth it all to be able to know in your heart that He has it all. One day you're going to stand before Him, and in that day you're going to recognize how insignificant, foolish, was what you held on to when you see what you missed. When I think about all of you young people here, many of you singles, you've got your whole life before you, and Satan's tricked you and deceived you, and you're holding on to this relationship and this sexual desire and this vocational commitment and all of these things which are passing. God can satisfy them, everyone, in His perfect fulfillment. If you'll give it up, He'll give you something better than you could ever arrange, manipulate, or create. It is yours for the dying to your old selfish independent streak. Yours for complete and total surrender. Father, in Jesus' name, I pray that we might recognize that we stand and sit today in Your awesome presence. Known only to You is that vast host of blessings, that vast array of potential which You see in each one of us, ready, willing to be brought to fruition if we would but surrender and die to our selfish, independent spirit. I pray today in Jesus' name that there might be confession and repentance as You have surfaced those areas. A renewed commitment today to be broken, whatever is necessary, that the total life be brought into submission to Your will. I pray for those who are unsaved and need to place their trust in Jesus Christ for the forgiveness of their sins, that they might understand that they're willing to confess their sins and ask for Your forgiveness based on the death of Your Son, Jesus, at the cross, where their sin debt was paid in full, at the moment they're willing to ask in faith that You will forgive and cleanse and bring to birth a new life. I pray in Jesus' name as You offer Your invitation, Father, that many will stand to their feet and whisper this prayer to You quietly. All to Jesus I surrender. All to You I freely give. I will ever love and trust You. In Your presence daily live. I pray that Your Spirit would move into the saddle of our hearts today. In Jesus' name.
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2: Sometimes when we're going through real difficult situations and circumstances, we might feel like we're sort of the victim of circumstances. Do you ever feel that way? That you're into something that you can't get out of, or you don't know how to deal with it, and it seems impossible? And you just feel like you're a victim of some circumstance. Where's God in all that? How does He operate when we feel that way? And you have to ask yourself the question, did God allow this? Is He just watching this? Did He cause this? Can He help me through this? What is your attitude about yourself and the circumstance you're walking through? Now, when we think about being a victim is someone who has been harmed in some fashion. It may be in their body. It could be in their money. It could be in their position. All the different ways that people get hurt. Do you feel like you are a victim, that somehow somebody's mistreating you? Where's God in all this? Well, I want to answer that question. And answer the question, are we as believers victims of our circumstances, or could we possibly be victors over those circumstances? So I want you to turn to Romans chapter 8, one of the most helpful, one of the most reassuring, comforting chapters in the whole Bible. And when Paul comes to this 8th chapter, he talks about the work of the Holy Spirit in our lives and the comfort He is to us. And he comes to this 26th verse and reminds us that we have the Holy Spirit within us to help us pray. Because there are times when we don't know how to pray. We don't know what to pray for. And oftentimes people ask me to pray for them, and I always ask them, well, what is it specifically you want me to pray for? And sometimes people say, well, just pray for them. Well, I don't know what that means. Well, give me something specific. Well, sometimes about ourselves, we don't know what to ask for. And here's the promise that God gives us in this 26th verse of the 8th chapter. In the same way, the Spirit, that is the Holy Spirit, also helps our weakness, for we do not know how to pray as we should. But the Spirit Himself, the Holy Spirit, intercedes for us with groanings too deep for words. And there are times when we don't know what to ask. We don't know how to deal with it. He says, the Spirit of God who is within us, He will pray through us and intercede in our behalf, so that God knows where our heart is and all that. Now, it's the next verse I want us to look at, these next two verses. He says, and He who searches the hearts knows what the mind of the Spirit is, because He intercedes for the saints according to the will of God. And then verse 28, and we know that God causes all things to work together for good to those who love God and to those who are called according to His purpose. Now, would you say that deep down inside you honestly and truly believe that God is causing all things to work together for good? What about tsunamis? What about earthquakes? What about all these people who are dying? Is God in all of this? Do you really and truly believe that God is in control of everything, or just some things? You see, the way you and I believe and how we believe in the relationship of God to this earth, to this whole world of ours, will affect how we view ourselves and how we view our circumstances. So with this verse of Scripture in mind, what I want us to do is I want us to look at this passage of Scripture with a lot of questions that people have about why these things are happening and what's going on and where is God in all this. And so I want us to begin with this very idea, and that is that our view of God's relationship to this world and to us will directly affect our relationship to Him. Is God answering our prayer? Is He just standing on the sideline watching me hurt? Did God allow this to happen? Did He cause this? How much of this is me? How much of this is Him? Where is God in all of these things? So first of all, what I'd like to do is to sort of give you a little idea of how people think. For example, the deist of people who say that there is a God and He created all of this. And what He did, He created the world with all of its laws and principles and things that govern it. And then He just said, okay, world, go. And so God is removed from the world as you and I know it. In fact, the best way to describe what they believe is this. It's like God is this great clockmaker. And He makes the clock. He winds it up. He sets it down in space, and then he just lets it unwind till finally it goes into nothing. Well, there's no connection between man and God, if that's what people believe. Because that's the way they think. They think, well, there is no God, or if there is one, this is how it's all working, and therefore that explains tsunamis and floods and deaths and so forth, that it's just nature, and that's the way life is, and that's the way it's going to be. Then there are the folks who call themselves pantheists, and that is, they believe that God's everywhere. God is in everything. Everything is in God. He's in the ocean. He's in the trees. He's in the skies. He's in this. He's in that. And this and that's in God. So it's inseparable. Again, there's no understanding of the personal relationship to God that he desires and does have to this world and to individuals. And so God is sort of mixed up in all of nature. Then there are the materialists who say, God, there's no God. There's no evidence there's a God. And so with the materialist, what matters is what they can touch, what they can feel. In other words, they want pleasure. They want possessions. They want experiences. They want relationships, moral and immoral relationships, because all of life centers around them. And if they have enough of this, enough of that, can go here and yonder, then they're happy. But the truth is, there's no place for God in their life. He's still out yonder somewhere, if there is a God. And oftentimes, people say, well, I'm an atheist. Is that right? Well, how did you become an atheist? Well, I don't believe in God. Why don't you believe in God? Because I just don't believe in him. Well, how do you explain all this? Well, I don't know, but I guess we just all came from nowhere. You know, when you think about what some people believe, you think, first graders are smarter than that. Something came from somewhere. Then, of course, when I think about all the different kind of people who think different things, I think about people who are fatalists. And here's what they believe. A fatalist believes everything has been predetermined. And so whatever happens is what will happen. And we don't make them happen. There's no God out there to make them happen. It's just the way life is. They're fatalists. Now, can you imagine getting up every morning and thinking, well, I'm not making decisions today because even though I'm making them, they've already been made. I'm just living out what chance. I'm living out what circumstances has created over here. And so once again, there's no personal relationship with God. And I think about people who feel that way. And there are many people who feel like, well, you know, things are as they are and they cannot be changed. And all this trying to change things and help, none of that really works because it's already a predetermined idea. Well, then thank God there is a Christian approach. And that is this, that the sovereign God of this universe created this world. From nothing he created it. He is above it. He's beyond it. He's not part of it as far as being something. But he is above it. He's beyond it. He is also still in control of it. And he keeps it together. And he's the one, the Bible says, who keeps things existing in their proper order and so forth. And so God not only is controlling and governing the affairs of the mechanics of the world, he's also personally involved in the lives of individuals. And if you don't believe that, you have an emptiness out there that cannot be filled. A sense of aloneness out there somehow that you think about the uncertainty and the chaos and all the things that are going on today. People searching for happiness and peace and contentment. And a person, for example, trying to find some sense of direction in life. And they feel trapped by where they are and no one to help them out. What a futile way to live your life. Unfulfilled, no peace, no happiness, no joy. Life is just as it is. Then there's the Christian perspective. And that is this God who created this earth. He didn't just let it go. He's still out there. Well, what about these tsunamis? Is God in that? Well, let me ask you a question. If a tsunami can exist or an earthquake can happen apart from the will of God, there must be something out there more powerful than God. Somebody says, for example, well, now what about Adam and Eve in the Garden of Eden? Couldn't God have stopped that? Yes, he could have. Why did God allow evil in the world? Was he in that? Well, let me ask you this. If God were not in what happened with Adam and Eve, then there must have been a force greater than God who overcame the power and the will of God, and therefore God isn't sovereign. It's God in something or God in somebody else. We don't believe that because it's not true. So therefore, we have to see God from His perspective in everything that happens. Now, there'll be some things that you and I don't understand. We never will understand some things, and there's not anything in the Bible that says, I am obligated to understand everything God does. Secondly, there's nothing in the Bible that says, if I don't understand it all, then here's what's going to happen. God doesn't even expect us to understand it all. He says, my ways are not your ways. My thoughts are not your thoughts. My thoughts are higher than your thoughts. And my ways are higher than your ways. And therefore, I just know that there's some things I won't understand, but there's so much we can understand if we stop and think about it. So when I think about the Christian view, and that is because the truth is the Bible is the story of God's relationship to this created world of His and the individuals who make it up. That's what the Word of God's all about. So when somebody says, well, I don't believe the Bible, then what you've done is you have taken God's book that tells us all we need to know about God and how He operates and thrown it aside. Then you have nothing substantial, nothing solid, nothing certain, no sense of purpose, no sense of direction. That is, what's life all about apart from God? And that's why we have a world of people who are floundering in their lives, who have no sense of security, and their life is all wrapped up in what? It's wrapped up in pleasure and material things. Because you see, somebody says, well, if I can't see it, I don't believe in it. They don't believe that. They can't see electricity. They cut lights on. I say, what I'd say is, well, go buy yourself a bunch of candles. Help yourself. But for me, I'm turning on the light. I don't understand why, how fast it happens. But I'd rather have that which I cannot understand than a candle which I can understand. Strike a match, light it, and there you got it. So when we think about all this, and I think about what assurance do we have when it comes to these things that we don't understand? What about our personal lives? If I went around the room and said, how many of you, for example, have had things happen in your life that you don't understand? Not only that, you didn't like it. In fact, you don't understand why God allowed it. In fact, maybe your belief is that if there were a God, He would not have let that happen in my life. Why does He let this happen to children? Why do planes crash? Why do trains crash? Why do ships sink? Why do all these things happen in life? Where is God? He's where He's always been. Well, does God know about all those things? Knows everything. Could God stop them? Yes, He could. Why does He allow them to happen? You and I will never know all the answers to that question, but we can understand much about God if we will start with this. The Bible is the Word of God. It is absolutely true. Now, apart from the Word of God, there is no acceptable explanation for what happens in this world, why it happens, and if there is no one overruling and no one guiding and no one who is in charge, then we're just flipping through space with no sense of purpose and sense of direction. How's it going to last? And then I think about people who are haunted with a myriad of questions such as, if you don't believe any of this, what about life after death? And so when I ask people that, what's going to happen when you die? I don't know. And so there's all of this back and forth, back and forth. What's true, what's not true. It's interesting that people who have everything going for them say, you know what, I don't need a God. And I've heard people say, I don't need God. I've got everything I need. And I want to say to them, but you've forgotten the source. Everything you have came from the goodness of God. And what you're doing is you're denying the very essence of who's provided this for you. So I want to think about some things that give us assurance today in the light of all these things and how we are to interpret them properly and wisely from God's Word. And the foundational truth in understanding what's happening, the foundational truth is this, that God is in control of our circumstances. You say, how could He be? I'm going to explain that. How could He be in control of our circumstances? He is. So I'm going to turn to several passages that you probably know by heart, but I want you to look at them because I want you to see that they're here and not just think, well, I'm sure that He's probably quoting right. No. Look in Psalm 103, verse 19. You've heard me quote it many times on purpose. Listen to what He says. Psalm 103, verse 19. The Lord has established His throne in the heavens, and His sovereignty rules over all. Over what? What's included in all? Everything, right? His sovereignty rules over all. All things, all events, all people,

the Father. So, when you come to Colossians chapter 1, listen to what Paul says. He says in verse 13, "For he that is Jesus rescued us from the domain of darkness and transferred us to the kingdom of his beloved Son." That is, we're talking about God the Father, what he's done through Jesus coming to the earth. "His beloved Son, in whom we have redemption," that is the forgiveness of sins. Now watch this. "He," that is Jesus, "is the image of the invisible God, the firstborn of all creation. For by him all things were created, both in the heavens and on earth, visible and invisible, whether thrones or dominions or rulers or authorities. All things have been created through him and for him. He is before all things, and in him all things hold together." So what is he saying? He's simply saying this, that God has created all things through his Son Jesus, for example, as he says here. Not only has he created them, but he says he holds them together. God's laws do not change. His principles do not change. And so he says that he not only has created all things, but he keeps control of all things. Now turn, if you will, to the 135th Psalm for a moment and notice what the psalmist says here. 135th Psalm and the 6th verse. Because somebody says, well, what influences God? Well, the 6th verse of the 135th Psalm says, "Whatever the Lord pleases, he does in heaven and in earth, in the seas and all the deeps." What is he saying? God does what he pleases to do. He doesn't always do what I want him to do, what you want him to do. He doesn't always do what we think he ought to do and of what we desire for him to do or what I can understand for him to do. But he always does exactly what pleases him. Look in the 21st chapter of Proverbs for a moment, and this is a very important verse. Proverbs 21 verse 1 says, "The king's heart is like channels of water in the hand of the Lord. He turns it wherever he wishes." Now watch this. So how do we interpret that if you believe that? If you believe that God is in control and that he's controlling everyone, then he is controlling the president. Well, what about all those congress and all the senators? You believe they're in God's hands? Well, according to the scripture, they are. Well, you say, well, why don't they shape up? The issue is this, not whether they shape up or not, but the issue is God in control of what's happening? And the answer is, yes, he is. Would we do it that way? No. Would we have people lose their homes and lose their jobs and kids can't go to Christian schools anymore and many other hardships that people are undergoing? Would we do that if we had a choice? No, we wouldn't. But think about this. In spite of all of those things, do you not see God's hand in any of that? I'll tell you what's happened. God has awakened this sleeping giant of the United States and to realize we're heading in the wrong direction. We've had it so good and so easy and we've had so much plenty. We've taken it for granted and all of a sudden we're about to lose it and we're getting the shakes. Well, is God in that? Whatever awakens this nation to turn to God has got to be good no matter how painful it is and how costly it is. He says he's in control. Now somebody says, are you telling me that he's in control of the president? Absolutely. Can you name me somebody he's not in control of? No, you cannot. God is, when he says he's established his throne in the heavens and his sovereignty rules over all, that's all people, all events, all times, you name it, he's in control. And he makes it even sharper when he says it through the Lord Jesus Christ there in Colossians. Now, if that be true, why does God allow evil in the world? If he's in control and he's a righteous God, why does he allow evil in the world? You say, well, he doesn't allow it and he's not responsible for what happened to Adam and Eve in the Garden of Eden and they fell and so sin into the world. Well, let me ask this, where did it come from? And secondly, if he's not in control, whatever you mention, evil, you name it, if he's not in control, there is something in the universe more powerful than God. And that's what's in control. And you and I know that's absolutely not true. God is the one who's in control. Why does he allow these things to happen? He says, my ways are not your ways. My thoughts are not your thoughts. My ways are higher than your ways. My thoughts are higher than your thoughts. What does he mean by that? He can see what we cannot see.

0: He sees the end from the beginning. He knows what his goal is. He knows what his plan is. He knows where he's headed. And therefore, things that we don't understand, things that we would not do it his way, but he's doing it his way because he has something in mind. And the thing that he has in mind ultimately will turn out to be good. So when I think about the things that we can't control, and I think about the things we don't understand, I want you to turn to this verse. If you haven't turned to any of the rest of them, I want you to turn to Deuteronomy 29. Because here is God's answer. And it's amazing. When you read the Word of God, whatever your question is, sooner or later, there's a biblical answer to the question. Now look at this. Deuteronomy 29, verse 29. Genesis, Exodus, Leviticus, Numbers, Deuteronomy, for people maybe just got saved, you just got your... Well, now you're laughing, but there was a time when you didn't know where Genesis was. So everybody has to find their way. So watch this. Deuteronomy 29, 29. The secret things belong to the Lord our God. But the things revealed, which he reveals them, belong to us and to our sons forever, that we may observe all the words of this law. He says there's some things he is not going to reveal. There's some things he's going to reveal them, and he's going to reveal them why? So that you and I may live according to his laws. And so there are going to be some things we don't understand. Now let me ask you a question. Somebody says, well, I don't understand it, therefore I don't have to obey it. Mm-mm-mm. That's not true. Whether I understand it or not, for example, how many times did your kids come to you and say, I can't go, I don't understand that, you don't love me, they gave you a hard time. But you knew what was wise, you knew what was best, and you didn't allow them to have their way when you knew that their way was going to be destructive, painful, or cause them harm and hurt. So God knows it's wiser for him not to tell us some things. Now, if I say, well, only when I understand God will I believe in him, what you're saying is, I demand that you reveal the secret things. The truth is, God's revealed plenty. In fact, he's revealed so much, it's hard for us to keep up with it. Amen? In other words, he's revealed so much already, I can't tell God what he can and cannot reveal. But here's for sure, he's revealed enough that you and I can receive Christ as our Savior. He's revealed enough to have peace and joy and contentment. He's revealed enough to help us through pain and sorrow and sickness and loss. He is a God who's revealed himself in the person of Jesus Christ. And if you reject the Lord Jesus Christ as your Savior, you're going to miss a whole lot about God. And I'll show you why in just a moment. So when I think about the foundational truth of all that we believe is that God is absolutely in control. Now, there's a very comforting truth when it comes to the fact that he is in control of all things. And so let's go back to Romans 8:28 for a moment. Notice what he says. And I think most of us probably know this scripture by heart. Listen to what he says. He says, but we know that God, Jehovah God, causes. Now watch this. Are you listening? Say amen. God is the only thing that exists that's uncaused. He's the only uncaused thing that has ever existed, because he is the eternal God. He says God causes all things to work together for good, period. That is not what he says. And people will quote, well, I know that everything's going to work out for good. The Bible doesn't say that. Oh, yes, it does. It says that in Romans 8:28. No, it doesn't. He says he causes all things to work together for good to those who love him and to those who are called according to his purpose. So sometimes things that we see are just God's judgment because they have rejected God and turned away from God. So he says he causes all things to work together for good. Now watch this. Are you listening? Some things that God says is good, I would disagree with. And you would too. Because you'd say, well, God, I didn't need that. Haven't you said that to him? Well, I don't need this in my life, Lord. Well, God, you certainly couldn't be in this. He causes all things to work together for good to those who love him, to those who are called according to his purpose. If that be true, I have to make a decision. I have to make a decision. Do I believe that God is absolutely sovereign in control of all things, or do I not? And if I don't, you have to cut that verse out of the Bible. God causes all things to work together for good to those who love Him, to those who are called according to His purpose. It's either true or it's not true. And if it is true, I'm going to be blessed. And if it's not, then we have nothing but chaos anyway. Now watch this. And one of the wonderful ways God teaches us things is in simple things. Now listen to this. He causes all things to work together for good to those who love Him, to those who call according to His purpose. Now look at the Sermon on the Mount and look in the 6th chapter of Matthew. And so we're talking about this God of ours who is in control of all things and therefore is the source of all of our needs and supplies. And so in the 6th chapter, he comes to the 25th verse. This is part of the Sermon on the Mount. And you'll hear people say, well, I believe in the Sermon on the Mount and the 10 Commandments, and that's about all I believe. Well, you're in a mess because they're two of the most difficult passages in the whole Bible. Now watch this. 25th verse of this 6th chapter. For this reason, I say to you, Jesus is talking, do not be worried about your life as to what you will eat or what you will drink, nor for your body as to what you will put on. Is not life more than food and the body more than clothing it? Look at the birds of the air. They don't sow, nor reap, nor gather in the barns. And yet your heavenly Father feeds them. Are you not worth much more than they? And then he says, and who of you being worried can add a single hour to his life? And why are you worried about clothing? Observe how the lilies of the field grow. They don't toil, nor do they spin. Yet I say to you that not even Solomon in all his glory clothed himself like one of these. But if God so clothed the grass of the field, which is alive today and tomorrow, thrown into the furnace, will he not much more clothe you, you of little faith? Do not worry then, saying, what will we eat? What will we drink? What will we wear for clothing? For the Gentiles, that's unbelievers, eagerly seek all these things, for your heavenly Father knows that you have need of all these things. But seek first his kingdom and his righteousness, and all these things are going to be added to you. So do not worry about tomorrow, for tomorrow will care for itself. Each day has enough trouble of its own. Here is the sovereign of the universe saying, look, not only have I created all of this, not only am I keeping it going, but I am personally involved in your individual life. I'm personally involved that I care about that you have enough to eat, that you have clothes to wear today in our society, you have some form of transportation. The whole message is this. This sovereign God who controls all, cares about all, and is so awesome, he's the resource of everything that all of us need. Now, if you want to be an atheist, be my guest. That is a foolish way to live. Or if you are a deist or a pantheist or a materialist, whatever it may be, fatalist, the Bible says that God, our Heavenly Father, is the Creator, created it all, He's in control of it, and He cares enough to watch over us. Now, I'm going to talk about something else, for example, because here is another undeniable truth. If I should ask you, do you believe that God is in control of the bad things people do? So, oh, no, no, no. God is righteous and holy. In the 12th chapter of Genesis, God chose Abraham. And he said, Abraham, out of your loins, I'm going to fill this earth full of your descendants. And so Abraham has Isaac and Jacob has 12 sons. So 11 of these sons hate Joseph. They couldn't stand him. They were jealous of him. So what does God do? God has a plan. So God allows, and especially having given Joseph these awesome dreams about what's going to happen to him, he allows his brothers, who are full of jealousy and hatred, to attempt to kill him. God works through the wickedness of his wicked brothers who try to kill him. He not only allows it, God's in this. Because their hearts are wicked, and so God's using them. So they decide, they think, not to kill him, and they're going to sell him into slavery. So these Edomites come along, and Ishmaelites, and all the folks who are traveling those ways. And so they buy him, and they take him to Egypt, and they sell him on the slave block. Well, how could God be in that? And then he is in the house of Potiphar, becomes very successful. Potiphar's wife tries to seduce him. Well, God could never be in a seduction. He couldn't be in that. You don't think so? So then he gets thrown into prison. Otherwise, he'd have spent the rest of his life as a slave in the house of Potiphar. But now he's in prison. And none of this has made any sense probably to him, except in his heart he had that dream back yonder. And so one day the baker and the butler get thrown out of their positions, and they get thrown in jail, and they're talking about these dreams they had. And so they both have a dream, and Joseph said, God can interpret dreams. And so one of them had a dream, and the other had a dream, and so Joseph interprets the dream, and he says to the baker, you're going to lose your head. To the butler, you're going to be reinstated as the butler to Pharaoh. Now, when you get there, please remember me. Well, he forgets him. So here he is still in prison. How could God be in this young, obedient teenage boy? How could he be into what happens to him? They try to throw him in a pit. They're going to kill him. They're going to sell him in slavery. They try to seduce him. And now he's in prison and hadn't done a thing wrong. How could God be in all this? One day, Pharaoh has a dream. And the butler remembers Joseph. He says, by the way, there's a Hebrew that interpreted a dream for me. Maybe he could interpret your dream. They come to Joseph. Now, he's about 30 years of age now, so from 17 to 30, all he's had is hard times. All hard times. And he interprets a dream, and that day he becomes the prime minister of all of Egypt. Now, was God in all that? Let's go back to those ugly brothers. Was he in their attitude? I didn't say he caused their attitude, but he took advantage of their attitude. He led them to put him in a pit. They were going to kill him. And Reuben said, no way. God's still in control. They sell him into slavery. God's still in control. Look who bought him. Look who bought him. Potiphar, who was head of the guard of Pharaoh. Potiphar buys him. Somebody else could have bought him. Potiphar buys him. Puts him in his house. He learns the language. He learns the ways. He learns all about Egypt and their whole society. Then he gets thrown into prison. Then he learns how they operate. And so what happens? The next thing, he's the prime minister. God was in every single solitary step of that. And watch this. And then when the famines come, because of Joseph's wisdom and Pharaoh's willingness to listen to him, he brings his whole family from starving to death and brings them down into Egypt. And so they have this conversation. The Bible says, then his brothers came and fell before him and said, behold, we are your servants. But Joseph said to them, watch this. This is faith. This is the truth that God wants every one of us to believe. You meant it for evil, but God meant it for good. Where was God? He was back there with those 12 brothers all the way till he became the prime minister of Egypt, and he saved that civilization. I'm simply saying all that to say to you that you and I may not understand what God is doing at the time he may be doing it, but he always has a good purpose in mind. Always. Through my pain, I've seen awesome good. Hurt, disappointment, awesome good. And you see, he didn't say we'd understand. You remember that old song we'd sing? Maybe you used to sing it. I'll understand it better by and by. By and by when the morning comes, when the saints of God are gathered home, I'll tell the story of how I've overcome and I'll understand it better by and by. God sees your future. He knows the end from the beginning. He knows exactly where you are, what you need. He knows exactly what it takes to make you the person God wants you to be. And so when I look at that passage and realize how God worked in his life, I think about the conclusive truth. Look, here's the conclusive truth. That all of our circumstances are known to God. All of our circumstances are controlled by God. He's turning all of our circumstances for good when we allow him to and when he works in our life. He says, for those who love him and obey him. And our circumstances are God's tools by which to do what? To work in our life, to bring us into relationship with Him, to help us to depend upon Him, and to see Him as the source of all the good things that He has for us. He is in absolute control. No matter what's going on today in this world, whether it's these tsunamis or whether it's earthquakes or whatever it might be, you say, well, God could never be in that. You cannot say that with any bit of authority whatsoever. Somebody says, what about all these people who died? Surely. Well, think about this. Let's say that, for example, knowing what you know, if you had been killed in an earthquake, about 2 seconds into heaven, somebody asked, would you want to go back? Oh, no. You see, only thing we can think about is death, because we have an attitude about death and pain and suffering and heartache. Well, how could any of that be good? We don't, and besides that, let me give you an example of something. I fell down the steps and tore the cartilage in my knee. Well, I would never have thought about sitting behind this table in a chair to preach. Never, never crossed my mind. So I had to do it. Well, you know what I've discovered? Nobody wants me standing up again. They say, I like it. I feel like you're talking straight to me. So don't stand up and walk around anymore. Well, God knows exactly what He's up to, and He knows how to accomplish His will. So I want to say to you folks who may be watching, I'm fine. But the congregation won't let me stand up anymore, so that's why I'm sitting down. And besides that, it's easier on me than walking around holding a 4-pound Bible for 2 hours and feeling the result of it. But here's what I want you to see. And this is the main thing. What are the rewarding truths that are wrapped up in the sovereignty of God? Here's the first one. And that is this. We can live with a greater trust in God in our circumstances when we acknowledge that He's the sovereign of the universe. When I know that's true, I can live and face anything with far greater trust, because I know who's in charge and I know who's going to keep His word. The second thing is this, and that is we can have a far greater freedom from worry, as Jesus talked about, over our needs and the source of our needs and all those. We can have a far greater sense of freedom from worry. Why? Because my Heavenly Father, who created all this, and He says He's the one who makes the grass grow. He's the one who feeds the birds. If God's making grass grow, and if He's making lilies of the field beautiful, and if He's feeding birds, I am not worried about what I'm going to need, because sooner or later I'm going to have what I need. And as long as I don't have it, my Heavenly Father's working something good, and though I don't see it's good, though I don't like what He's doing, it's still got to be good because He says it's good, and I have lived long enough to know that the toughest and the worst and the most despicable is absolutely good. When He's got it in His hands, He's going to make it good no matter what. So it helps us when we come to those times. A third thing that's important here is this. It makes us more grateful about the good things that we have, because we, knowing that He's in control, now I know what the source is. I don't have to wonder tomorrow if by some chance, by some unbelievable, inexplainable occurrence, I'm going to have all my needs met. I'm going to have all my needs met because the Heavenly Father is committed to that. Feeding birds, clothing lilies of the field, and all the rest, He's going to meet our needs. So we have far greater confidence and much more gratitude because we know where it's coming from. A fourth thing that's evident here is this, and that is we'll have greater patience in times of adversity. That is, if I know that God is in control, that no matter what I'm going through, I'm going to be more patient. Watch this. Because I know that there is an end to it, one way or the other. I also know that in it all, He's going to be with me, because He said, I will never leave you nor forsake you. There's not anybody in the world who can promise you that. You say, oh, I love my husband, I love my children. You can't promise them that. Only God can say to you, I will never leave you nor forsake you. This is the God who created it all, who has it all in control, who's watching over every single one of His children individually, and who knows what's happening in Haiti, knows what's happening in Hawaii, knows what's happening in Japan, knows what's happening in Russia. He is in control of all of it. We can be more patient in our times of adversity because we know He's in control. Now watch this. And if I believe Romans 8:28, I'll know this, that when God is through with my suffering, when he has accomplished his purpose in my difficulty, hardship, and pain, when he's accomplished his purpose in all that, I know that it'll be over. But I must see him in it, no matter what. And I'll give you an example of something, and I've probably shared this before, but when I was going through a difficult time becoming the pastor of the church, and a lot of folks were against me and saying all kind of things, accusing me of this, that, and the other, I remember getting in the prayer room one day because I was hurt really badly, to be honest. People I loved dearly had just turned their back and say things about me they knew weren't true. In the prayer room one day, and I thought, God, now you got to show me how to deal with this. I'm hurt, and sometimes I'm angry, God. It's like the Lord said to me, listen carefully. If you will do what I tell you to do, you'll come out of this victoriously. Whatever you hear about you, whatever they do to you, however they may mistreat you and falsely accuse you, you must see every bit of that coming from me. If you believe I'm in control, you've got to see that's coming from me. If you will acknowledge that it's coming from me, or it may be coming from the people you can't stand, or you don't like, or they've disappointed you and hurt you, you've got to see it coming from me. They couldn't do it unless I let them. It was one of the greatest lessons I've ever learned. It kept me from being angry anymore. It kept me from being hostile. It kept me from trying to defend myself. And I just lived right through that, knowing that God was going to keep his word in somehow, in some way. I'd walk out there to preach and look around and think, God, there's no way in the world that I can be the pastor of this church. Look at all these folks out here who don't want me. And the truth is, God, I don't even want to be there, Pastor. But the truth is, I'm going to do what you say. I'm going to listen to every bit of it as coming from you. You see, God in the fact that he is the sovereign controller of this universe will make us very patient in times of adversity and heartache. Then the last thing I would say would be this, and that is, we'll have a greater sense of anticipation of God's work in our life. When we are going through difficult times and we don't understand it, but if we are persuaded that he's in control, and if we're persuaded that he's doing something good, though we don't understand it, here's what happens. Then you begin to anticipate, how's he going to do this? What good is coming out of this? And you know, I was talking to a family this week, and they were telling me about all the things that are going on. Losing their business, losing their house, and all the things that were happening that would send anybody into a tailspin. The most awesome sense of peace. And I'm sitting there listening and thinking, thank you, Jesus. They have it together. They said, you know what? We're learning so many wonderful things. We can't wait to see all that God's teaching us. Thinking about losing their house, could be losing their business, all these kids in college, all these things that are going on, and talking about how fantastic God is and what he's doing. You know why? Because they're anchored in the Word of God and anchored in the truth that God is in control of their life. Listen carefully. If you will grasp this truth and accept it as the truth of the Word of God, which it is, you may not be able to understand all that God does in your life. But if you are a child of God, remember this, that whatever he sends, whatever he allows, he has something in mind. You must see it as a tool that God's using in your life to do something fantastic. And when you are able to allow for the truth to dictate in your heart that God is in sovereign control, you can face, you can live through, you can be blessed by far more than you would ever dream. It is that simple on the one hand, but it's his sovereignty that makes it work. Now, I want to read you something. John Chrysostom was one of the early church fathers. He lived about 347, died about 407, somewhere thereabouts. And he was a great preacher. And he lived in the times of the Roman dictator, Domitian, who was one of the worst persecutors of Christianity of any Roman dictator. And so he calls Chrysostom forth, and he's going to banish him. In other words, he can't stand his preaching. And so this conversation goes like this. The Roman empress threatened to banish Chrysostom, and so Chrysostom answered this, "You cannot banish me, for this world is my father's house. Where are you going to put me?" He says, "I will kill you. I will slay you, said the emperor. No, you can't do that either, said the noble champion of the faith, for my life is hid with Christ in God. He says, then, I'll take away your treasure. You can't take away my treasure. My treasure is in heaven, and my heart's there. I will drive you away from man, and you shall have no friend left. Oh, you can't do that either, for I have a friend in heaven from whom you cannot separate me. I defy you, for there is nothing that you can do to hurt me. Now, how about that as a testimony? The truth is, you and I can say the same thing. Listen to this. You and I have this awesome garrison around us. And the only way anything can get through that is if the Father chooses to open the gate. If He doesn't choose to open the gate, nothing can get through. Oh, but what about so-and-so-and-so? That's not the question. Where's God? He's sitting up on His throne in absolute control of every single thing. Now, let me ask you this. If you don't have a sovereign God in charge of your life, who is in charge? Is the devil in charge? You in charge? No. What's the basis of your peace, joy, happiness? I'll tell you. It's things you have and relationships you have, but the truth is, they're all temporary. You're going to die one of these days, then what? What about life after death? It's real easy to boast about who you are and what you have when you're healthy and strong and you've got plenty. But when it all begins to fade away, there will come a moment in your life when you will have to recognize there is a God and you have wasted your life, or there is a God and you welcome Him as He welcomes you home to heaven. Which will it be? If you're willing to ask the Lord Jesus Christ to forgive you of your sins, trust Him as your personal Savior, He begins immediately in His sovereign power to begin to work out the best in your life. No matter where you've been, what a mess you've made of it, doesn't make any difference how many broken pieces your life's in. He knows exactly in His sovereignty how to put them together. It is yours for the asking. Christ is your Savior. Makes your life worthwhile now and for eternity. And Father, how grateful we are for your awesome presence and power, and you're willing to express yourself in our lives in ways that, Father, we would never have dreamed that you could do it. We look at the difficulties and the hardships and the trials and wonder, Lord, what are you going to do with this? You have never come up short. And we just want to say, thank you, Father, for being who you are in our lives today, in Jesus' name. Amen.
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0: Brokenness is God's way of dealing with the self-life, that is, that independence within us, which God must deal with in order for us to become the person that God wants us to be. And by brokenness, we simply mean not that a person could lose their zest for living, but that rather every area of that person's life would be brought into submission to the will and purposes of God. Because it is His plan that you and I would be controlled not by our flesh, not by our five senses of the body, not by our own stubborn, independent will, but rather by the presence of the Holy Spirit within us. And so God has so arranged our life that this outer man with which we relate to our environment and the inner man, our soul, our mind, will, emotion, conscience, and consciousness may be brought into submission to the Spirit who lives within us in order that our life would be an expression of the indwelling presence of Jesus Christ. That is God's ultimate design for all of us. Now, this is the second in our series of messages on brokenness, the way to blessing. The first one, brokenness, the principle. Today, brokenness, the purpose. Why is it that God breaks us? Why is it that God shatters and chisels and sands and prunes away our life
3: until finally we are brought into submission to Him. Why is it that God keeps on doing that when we are so rebellious sometimes and so independent in our spirit? Well, there are two primary reasons for which God breaks us, and that's what I want us to deal with this morning. Brokenness, the purpose, and I want to illustrate each of these with a biblical character today, the life of Moses. And if you'll turn to Exodus chapter 2, I want us to read one simple passage from which we will depart and our message on brokenness, the purpose. And you'll recall that Moses has grown up now from that little boy who was found in the Nile River. And verse 11 of chapter 2 says, "Now it came about in those days when Moses had grown up that he went out to his brethren and looked on their hard labors, and he saw an Egyptian beating a Hebrew, one of his brethren. So he looked this way and that, and when he saw there was no one around, he struck down the Egyptian and hid him in the sand. And he went out the next day, and behold, two Hebrews were fighting with each other. And he said to the offender, 'Why are you striking your companion?' But he said, 'Who made you a prince or a judge over us? Are you intending to kill me as you killed the Egyptian?' Then Moses was afraid, and he said, 'Surely the matter has become known.' When Pharaoh heard of this matter, he tried to kill Moses. But Moses fled from the presence of Pharaoh and settled in the land of Midian, and he sat down there by a well." Now, 40 years later, chapter 3, verse 1. "Now Moses was pasturing the flock of Jethro, his father-in-law, the priest of Midian, and he led the flock to the west side of the wilderness and came to Horeb, the mountain of God, the backside of the desert. And the angel of the Lord appeared to him in a blazing fire from the midst of a bush, and he looked, and behold, the bush was burning with fire, yet the bush was not consumed. So Moses said, 'I must turn aside now and see this marvelous sight, while the bush is not burned up.' When the Lord saw that he turned aside to look, God called to him from the midst of the bush and said, 'Moses, Moses.' And he said, 'Here I am.'" There are two primary purposes for which God breaks us. The first purpose is spiritual maturity. So I want you to jot that down. In fact, I'm going to give you a number of things to jot down. The two primary purposes, so there are two primary points to this message. One of them, spiritual maturity. God breaks us in order to mature us and to make us Christ-like. Now, in the process of maturing, there are three things that are involved. First of all, change. If you're not willing to change, you're not going to grow in your spiritual life and mature. You can't hold on to old ways, old ideas, old thoughts, erroneous concepts about God, about the Holy Spirit, about the Christian life. You can't hold on to those and grow in your Christian life. So maturing means change, but likewise, maturing requires growing. That is, growing toward, moving toward Christ-likeness in your spirit, moving toward a dependence upon the Lord Jesus Christ, moving toward allowing the Holy Spirit to govern and guide and guard your life, moving toward the position wherein your body and your soul are brought into submission to the Holy Spirit so that Jesus Christ can express His life through you. And the third element in that maturity is brokenness. First of all, there must be change. Secondly, growth. And third, brokenness. That is, God dealing with the self-life within us. That is, that spirit of independence that wants to act independently of God's will. That spirit within us that desires to act independently of God's will. All of us came into the world with it. All of us have to deal with it all of our lives. God is in the process of breaking that. And His motive is to do so. And in doing so, He's looking out for you and me. He has something in mind that He knows the acting of an independent spirit, independent of God, is going to be a detriment to us. Now, I want us to look at this whole question of brokenness today as far as its purpose in the life of Moses. And I want us to see for just a moment a little background in Moses' life. Remember, Joseph was sold by his brothers to a caravan. He went to Egypt. He was purchased by a certain man. and became a servant in Potiphar's household, falsely accused by his wife, placed into prison, stayed there for some time. God gave the butler and the baker in prison a dream. Joseph interpreted the dream. One day he was in prison. The next day he's the prime minister of all of Egypt and saved them from destruction because of 7 years of famine. Well, during that time and before it happened, he sent for his family. And so those 70 people came down into Egypt, and therefore they were saved from the famine. And that was the beginning of a family in Egypt that grew into something close to 2.5 to 3 millions of people. And now the Bible says, after Joseph died, a Pharaoh rose who did not know Joseph, and therefore they placed the Hebrew children into bondage, and therefore they became slaves. They were the slaves of Egyptians. So now Moses, of course, is born during this period of slavery, and because of the increase of the Hebrews, the law went out that every male child should be destroyed. His mother, deciding not to allow him to be destroyed, builds a little ark, places him in it, sends him down the Nile River, sends the daughter along to watch. Pharaoh's daughter, by the providential hand of God, her maiden finds little Moses in the basket. And then this Hebrew sister shows up on the scene, and what ultimately happened was that Moses' mother had the privilege of caring for him in his early years and bringing him up. Now he has grown up in the household of Pharaoh, and he sees his people being mistreated. And one day, the Bible says he goes out and he sees one of the Hebrew children being beaten by an Egyptian, and he looks both ways. He doesn't see anybody looking, so he kills the Egyptian, buries him in the sand. The next day he comes out, overseeing what's going on, finds two Hebrews fighting each other. Didn't know one of them saw what he had done, and so one of them brings up the murder of the Egyptian, and so he becomes afraid. Pharaoh finds out about it, because Pharaoh is already afraid of any kind of uprising or rebellion among the Hebrews, and so he goes after Moses to kill him, and the Bible says that Moses fled over into Midian, and as the King James says, on the backside of the desert. That's the way he arrived where we find him in that third chapter. 40 long years Moses spends on the backside of the desert as a shepherd. Now, what is the motivation for God's breaking Moses? God chose Moses as the man through whom he would liberate the Hebrew children out of Egyptian bondage, through whom he would establish as a nation, and through whom he would ultimately send the Messiah, Jacob's 12 sons, one of whom was Judah, the lion of the tribe of Judah. And God protected that genealogical line all the way up until the very day Jesus Christ was born. So God chose Moses for this tremendous task. Now, what was the need of being broken in the life of Moses? Here's a man who is very skilled. He has a tremendous background. He has tremendous credentials. He has prestige and power and prominence and position, inexhaustible resources. He has been given a position by Pharaoh. He is, by God's providential hand, the son of Pharaoh's daughter. That is, he became hers. And now he's grown up in all of this palatial wealth and all the resources and all that is at his fingertips. But God has chosen him to liberate them. So God must begin to work in this man's life. And therefore, how does he work in this man's life? He works in his life in the same way he works in your life and mine. The situation is different. The time is different. The circumstances are different. But here's the important thing. The purpose is the same. In order to prepare Moses for the task that God had for him to accomplish, God knew that he must break Moses of his dependence upon anything and every single thing in his life so that Moses would be able to stand saying that he had absolutely nothing but God Jehovah and Jehovah God only upon which to depend. For the simple reason, he knew that the task that he called him for would demand that. Now, when God breaks us, He breaks us for a purpose. And with the life of Moses, he knew that he must be broken because his purpose was to deliver his people from Egyptian bondage and to demonstrate his supernatural loving care for these people and also to dishearten all of their enemies who would watch them come out of Egyptian bondage unarmed, and likewise to direct their worship and their devotion to the one true God. Many of them had been Egyptianized. They'd begun to worship the gods of Egypt. They'd been there some 400 years. Why should they believe in Jehovah God? If there is a Jehovah God, why had he not delivered them before now? So God had to deal with Moses in such a fashion that God and God alone would be glorified in the work he called him to do, and it would be done in a fashion that only God could take the credit for it. So what does he do? He begins to work on Moses. Here's what I want you to see. On this particular day when Moses goes out, he's already committed to seeing his people released from bondage. Thinking about it, dreaming about it, planning on it. How would he do it? How could he bring this to pass? Seeing his parents and his grandparents and his great-grandparents before him, hearing how they had suffered under the slavery of Egyptian bondage. And so on this particular day, he decides what he'll do. He'll start with killing them one at a time. And so he slays an Egyptian. God allows him to do it. And then God allows him to have fear and to flee and to be driven out of the palace and over into a desert place on the backside of the desert. Here's what I want you to see. God began the process of preparing Moses for the purpose for which he'd called him. And the purpose, first of all, was to spiritually mature him. And in God's eyes, spiritual maturity is not having great ability, great talent, great prominence, great prestige, great popularity, great power, great influence, great wealth. That is not spiritual maturity. Spiritual maturity is coming to the bitter end of ourselves where we have nothing but God to depend upon. So what did he do? Driving him over to the backside of the desert, Moses lost his family. He lost his dwelling place, the palace. He lost his people separated from them. He lost his privilege. He lost his prominence. He lost his prestige. He lost his power. He lost his pride. He lost everything. God stripped Moses of everything he had. Here he was before, dressed in the finest of clothing, riding in the finest of chariots, the finest of servants. And now he's over on the backside of the desert, tending sheep. So I want you to notice how God changed Moses' circumstances. He changed him, for example. He changed his vocation from a superintendent to a shepherd. He changed his dwelling place from a palace to a tent. His home from this big city over into the desert. He changed his attitude from haughtiness and self-confidence to humility. God changed everything about him. He changed his focus from self-centeredness to God. He changed his methods from his own ways to God's ways. He changed the outcome from failure to success. Everything about him he changed. And my friend, as gifted and as talented and as skilled and as resourceful as Moses was, from God's viewpoint, all of that, listen to me carefully, all of that stood in the way of God using this man. Now, my friend, the world's idea is you choose the most skillful, the most prominent, the most prestigious, the most powerful, the most this, the most that, the most the other. God's way is choosing the weakest, those who have absolutely nothing, and those who have come to the absolute end of themselves when they have nothing to rely upon but Jehovah God and God alone. On the backside of the desert, he lost it all. On the backside of the desert, he was a nobody. On the backside of the desert, he was simply a shepherd. Oh, he'd been somebody great, but no longer. You say, do you mean to tell me that that's what God has to do to everybody? Now, first of all, you're not Pharaoh's son, so don't worry about that. But God does utilize the same principle. And God's purpose in your life and my life is not to make us famous. It is not to make us prominent. It's not to make us prestigious. It's not to make us wealthy. His purpose in our life is not any of that. His purpose in your life and my life is to bring us to the position of absolute nothingness, whereby we recognize all we have of any value is God and God alone. Now, God may give you the position of being wealthy. He may give you a position of prominence in your business or whatever it might be. He may give you all of these things. But any time any one of those stands in the way of your totally and absolutely depending upon God and your goal of Jesus Christ being expressed through your life, you can mark it down. He draws a bullseye on that area of your dependence and he zeroes in on it because he knows any dependence upon anything is going to hinder God's purpose for your life. Now I want to show you how that happens in the life of Moses. You know, of course, the story of what God called him to do. And I want to show you in a few moments how involved that was. God knew that if Moses, under any condition, attempted to pull this off, that is, liberating 2.5 million people. Now, if you'll think about that, that would be like metropolitan Atlanta and a little beyond that. Everybody living together in one place and somebody saying, I'm going to liberate all of these people. Now, I want to show you in a moment how difficult this was, but God knew that he had to absolutely strip Moses of any self-dependence, any of his personal plans, any of his personal ambition, any of his personal ideas about how to liberate God's people until he had nothing left. You say, well, why did it take him 40 years to do it? My friend, God will break and keep on breaking until all resentment has been broken out of our life, all hostility, all anger. And you see, growing up in this family and watching his people mistreated, be mistreated as they were, I'm sure that Moses must have had some anger and hostility and self-determination. I'm going to free my people. I'm going to get it done. I will see that it happens. God had to absolutely shatter all of that until he was a man who had dependence upon nothing except God and God alone. Helplessly and hopelessly, he faced an uncertain future, knowing that the cries of his people over in Egypt were still going up and God somehow was not answering their prayers. God had to shred him of everything. 40 long years it took to weed out of Moses' life and break out of Moses' life, cleanse him from that anger and hostility. You see, because if he'd have gone back in a spirit of anger and hostility and determination and self-confidence and all that a man can measure up in himself, he would never have been able to do it. He had to walk in the steps of God, in harmony with God, in absolute obedience to God, or it would never have worked. You know why oftentimes God can't accomplish in our life what he wants to accomplish? Too much self. We think we have it worked out. We want to do God's work our way. We want the plan to fit our schedule, our purposes, our goals, our dreams, and the path that we've set out. God sets it out, and our objective must be to follow him. And so, therefore, he must break all shreds of independence within us so that we're willing to say, yes, Lord. Yes, Lord. Yes, Lord. Over in Midian, on the backside of the desert, out there tending sheep, Moses didn't have anything but God. Nothing but God. Now, many people are threatened by that. They don't want to hear sermons about being broken and suffering and pain and all this because, you see, they've been taught. It's self-confidence, self-determination, set your goals, set your plans, go after them, don't move, don't budge. I understand that. The only problem with that is this. God works his greatest work in those men and women who realize how hopeless they are apart from his supernatural intervention in their life. It's either going to be the flesh or it's going to be the spirit. That doesn't mean that you're not to achieve in your business. It doesn't mean that you're not to build a godly family. It does not mean that you're not to do the work that God has called you to do, but we must be careful that we do not do it based on our experience and our prestige and our resources, but rather on God. You see, God's goal for your life and mine is, He said, He predestined that we would be conformed to the likeness of His Son. How did Jesus operate? Based on His relationship with the Father. He says, I only do the things I see my Father doing. I only say the things the Father tells me to say. Jesus was living out the divine life. And Jesus Christ living within us desires that He be able to live His life out through us. And in order to do that, every shred of self must be broken and shattered. It must be laid aside until it is God and God alone. Now, someone has said, a soul is converted in a moment of time, but a saint, it takes a lifetime. A saint is manufactured in a lifetime. A moment of conversion, sainthood, it takes a lifetime. Most brokenness does not happen over a short period of time. God begins to chisel away at our life. He begins to prune. He begins to break. He will never break your spirit, but only your will. It is not God's purpose to leave you lifeless and broken in your spirit so that you have nothing within. To break your will, to revitalize your spirit so that in your spirit you have Him. Him only. But my friend, when you have God, you've got enough. When you have Him, you have everything. And so that is His purpose for doing so. So when you look at the life of Moses, God began to mature him by doing what? Stripping him of everything so that it was God and God only. Isn't it amazing how a person becomes a Christian early in life and then they begin to climb and claw and gather and gain and accumulate and assimilate and arrange and amass as if this is the Christian life. You know what the Christian life is? It's getting rid of this and getting rid of that and ridding ourselves of this and anything and everything that God puts His finger on until it's just you and Him. There's a second reason that God has in mind, a second purpose for brokenness. First of all, we said spiritual maturity, bringing us to the end of ourselves so it is us and God alone. Our dependence upon Him, His life flowing through us, that intimate, loving relationship of utter dependence upon Him. And the second purpose for that brokenness is, remember first, spiritual maturity. Secondly, supernatural ministry. You say, well, that leaves me out because I'm a homemaker. Let me ask you something, Mom. Can you tell me any more responsibility in all of life that is more demanding than raising a godly family? You think of the wisdom and the faith and the patience and the love. You can think of all the attributes that are so absolutely necessary for a mother to raise godly children. Think of all the sacrifice and all the time it takes. And all the skill and the wisdom and the knowledge and the understanding that a woman must have to raise godly children. Don't ever belittle your responsibility as a mother. Don't ever belittle and say, well, I don't have a ministry. Suppose Moses' mother said, I don't have a ministry. Moses' mother had a great ministry, bringing her son into the world, saving him. And then in the futile, compact years she had, she ingrained within him something he never lost. Now, if I should ask you, how many of you know the name of Moses' mother? You can look in the Bible and find out, but you know Moses' name. But Moses' mother had a godly ministry. She raised her son. And you see, the truth is that all of us are to have a ministry. That doesn't mean behind a pulpit. We have different roles. It doesn't mean one is more important than the other in God's eyes in your life. But what God wants is this. He wants your maturity to be such that whatever His purpose is in your life, He would be able to accomplish that and achieve that. Now, He chose Moses for the purpose of liberating this family of people that now has grown to almost 3 million. Now, I want you to see the ministry to which He called him and how God has worked this purpose in his life. Now, think about this for a moment. We said, first of all, the purpose is maturity, spiritual maturity. Secondly, supernatural ministry. Now, all ministry, if it's real, is supernatural because you can't carry out ministry without the intervention and the involvement of God, which is the involvement of the supernatural power of the Holy Spirit. Anything done other than in the Spirit is not supernatural.

there by the burning bush, I want you to go to Pharaoh and tell him to let my people go. Now you can imagine what he must have felt. Me, shepherd, go to Pharaoh's court, tell him that I said or you said, and he won't even know who you are. Tell him that you said, let his people go. Then think about organizing 2.5 million Hebrews. Imagine getting them together. Now think about what had to go through Moses' mind now when God said, I want you to liberate my people. Imagine organizing these 2.5 million Hebrews. Imagine trying to figure out how are we going to escape. How are they going to get out? God says, I'm going to free them. How are you going to free them? You go tell Pharaoh to let my people go. Suppose he doesn't let them go. And even if he does, there's the Red Sea to deal with. And then there are those months and months and maybe years in the desert. Hot, burning sun of the desert. What about the supply lines? What about food? What about water? What about clothing? And besides that, how in the world am I going to keep this crowd together? Imagine 2.5 million of them. Most of them would never have seen Moses. Imagine what he must have thought, what must have gone through his mind when God said to him, Moses, I have chosen you. After 40 years on the backside of the desert, now Moses flat out before God, before the burning bush, take off the shoes on your feet. The ground upon which you stand is holy ground. I've got a job for you. He said the same thing you and I would have said. You got the wrong fellow. There's no way. He told him he couldn't speak in public. He said, I can't do it. Send somebody else. He told him all of these things. And remember what he asked him to do. Bring the nation of Israel, or bring the family of Hebrews out of Egyptian bondage, across the Red Sea, down to Sinai to be de-Egyptianized, to receive the law, teach them the law, then carry them up to the promised land, into the promised land, having learned the law, so that they would be a peculiar people, different from everyone else. God intended to separate the Hebrews from all the pagan, heathen, idolatrous people around them, so that the way they dressed, their customs, their sacrifices, everything made them absolutely a totally different people. He said, you're not to marry them, you're not to fellowship with them, you're not to fight with them, you're not to worship with them, nothing. You're to be absolutely separated from all the other peoples of the world. So God gave them their own economy. God gave them their own lifestyle, their own way of living that would totally separate them. That's why he said to them, under no condition are you to marry with the heathen. You are not to worship their gods. He gave them the Ten Commandments and all the other laws in order to keep them a separated, peculiar people. A spectacular objective he gave to Moses. He says, this is the responsibility you have. Secondly, it was strategic in its purpose for God. God's purpose was that through this nation, all the other nations of the earth would learn the identity of the one true God, who is Jehovah, Yahweh, Adonai, all the other names the Old Testament gives us for God. Now, what a tremendous task. And through this family and through this nation would come the Messiah. What a tremendous goal God had set for these people. This task that God had given to him was supernatural in its method. Now, I want you to think about this for a moment. How in the world would God ever pull this off? Moses could never have done it. The only way he could possibly have fulfilled the ministry God called him to was, first of all, to absolutely strip him of all self-confidence, all goals, all ideas, all plans, all strategy, and leave him with nothing. Took him 40 years to do it. So now, when God comes to Moses, what does he tell him? He says, I want you to go to Pharaoh and tell him, let my people go. He says, well, now when I tell the Hebrews who sent me, what shall I say? You say, you tell them, I am hath sent you. I am in the past, I am in the present, I am in the future. I am sovereign in the past, I am sovereign in the present, I am sovereign in the future. I'm all powerful in the past, I'm all powerful in the present, I'm all powerful in the future. The great I am has sent you. Now, he told him what to do. But there's some things God didn't tell him. So I want to tell you, my friend, when God calls you to attack,

0: task, he's not going to give you the full story. Can you imagine what Moses must have thought if God had said to him of the burning bush, "Moses, I want you to go to Pharaoh and tell him, let my people go. I'm going to send 10 plagues. I'm going to open the Red Sea. I'm going to cover you with a cloud by day and fire by night. I'm going to give you all the food you need and all the water you're going to ever want to drink." If he'd have given him the whole picture, Moses would probably have thought, "I must be dreaming. Open the Red Sea. Fire in the heavens." All the unnatural things he could have thought about. But God gave him just enough. He said, "Moses, all you need to know is that you're to go, and the only thing you need to remember is, I will be with thee." Why did God strip Moses and break him? Because he wanted Moses to go to see Pharaoh with only one thing. A shepherd's staff in his hand, which was a symbol of the presence of God. That's all he had. He said, "I will go with thee." And what did God do? Not only did he free those Hebrews, the Bible says God sent them plagues. Plague after plague after plague. 10 plagues he sent them until finally even the Pharaoh was broken and let them go. Then when they got, of course, to the Red Sea, you remember what happened there? Supernatural, the way God did it. He gave them a cloud by day to keep the heat of the desert sun off of them, to keep them cool. At night, the desert is cold, and so he let there be a fire in the heavens, a cloud of fire to keep them warm at night. Their shoes didn't even wear out. And God rained down food from heaven. And water was there when they needed it. Every single thing they needed, I want you to remember, Moses didn't provide any of it. Moses didn't open the Red Sea. Moses didn't convince Pharaoh. Moses didn't put the clouds up there. Moses didn't provide the food. Moses didn't provide the water. Moses didn't do anything. You know the only thing Moses did? The only thing Moses did was to follow the commands of the Lord his God. God assumed full responsibility for all the consequences and all the needs of 2.5 million of people through the leadership of one obedient servant who had been stripped of all self-confidence, all self-reliance, so that all he had was God. Supernatural in its method. But I want you to notice something else about it. Sacrificial in its demands. You think about the toll this took on Moses. Moses had the responsibility of organizing this crowd. And you can imagine the kind of attitudes that cropped up. Sacrificial in its demand. "Moses, you're to lead these people. You're to obey me no matter what. No matter how often they persecute you." And you remember what happens. So many times they want to rebel against him. He came down from getting the Ten Commandments, and what had they done? Now they just come from the Red Sea. God had opened the Red Sea for them. They had seen the miracle. They were a part of the miracle. It isn't something they read about. They walked through the sea. Now what? They've built themselves a golden calf, and they're worshiping a golden calf. You're talking about sacrifice and demands. But likewise, it was stormy in its progress. You think about all the heartaches and the burdens and the strife. You think about 2.5 million Hebrews out there wandering in the desert and following a man they've never seen. Oh, they tell me his name is Moses. Have you ever seen him? No, but he's up the head of the crowd. Well, what did he say? I don't know what he said, but somebody told me that somebody told them that someone else told them that he said we were going to the promised land. Well, I heard there are enemies out there. Well, somebody told me that somebody else said that there... Can you imagine 2.5 million people marching through the desert and the only thing they had to depend upon was one guy they've never even seen? That's all they had. And besides that, every once in a while, they wanted to go back. "Take us back to Egypt with the leeks and the onions and the cucumbers," but they don't mention slavery. Isn't it amazing how when God begins to break us, God begins to work in our lives, we want to run back to where it's ease and comfort and pleasure, but you can't do that. You see, God has set a purpose in your life. And I want to tell you something, my friend. You can weasel out of it the best you can and determine your heart. You are not going to be broken. And you, with your determination, you are going to get it done. And one of two things is going to happen. You're either going to give up and surrender. God's going to put you on the shelf. Now, you know, you can take a beautiful vase that's worth $1,000 or more, beautifully colored, and set it on some very prominent place in your living room, and you walk by and say, isn't that pretty? Or you can take an old $5 gallon bucket pail, and I can carry enough water to refresh a whole lot of people who are thirsty. There's some folks who'd rather be pretty and just looked at. God wants buckets. Old buckets, full of God, emptied of self. Not beautiful vases, something to look at. But in order for that to happen, you got to get broken. Got to be willing to get dirty. Got to be willing to work. Got to be willing to sacrifice. Got to be willing to go through some stormy times. Got to be willing to suffer. And most folks don't want any pain. We want maturity without suffering and pain. We want to be able to succeed in the work that God has called us to do with no suffering, no pain, no rejection, no any of that. We just want it, just God answering our prayers and making everything so sweet and comfortable. But I want to tell you, that isn't the way God operates. Moses had a stormy path, but it was stretching in its effect. Listen, when he came to Pharaoh and said, God said, Jehovah said, let my people go. And he said, no. You can imagine what happened to the faith of Moses when time after time he went and then see these horrible plagues come upon the Egyptians. The first plague, the second, the third, the fourth, the fifth, the sixth, the seventh, the eighth, the ninth, the tenth, until finally he let them go. Can you imagine the faith-stretching experience of that in the life of Moses? And then when he came to the Red Sea, rumbling behind them was the sound of Egyptian charioteers. And they come this far. Here's the water. There's the bank. 2.5 million of us. We can't swim it. What now? God said, Moses, what do you have? Nothing. Same old rod. Same old staff. He said, just raise that. The sea right before his eyes opens up. They march across through the walls of water until every last Hebrew is on the other side. And when they're on the other side, God said, Moses, just drop the rod now. Watch what happens. And here they are fearful on the other side. And when enough Egyptian chariots get in the middle of the Red Sea, when enough of them are there to absolutely wipe out Egypt's charioteers, God just releases the water and they're all covered up and drowned, washed away. You can imagine the faith when Moses thought, you know, usually the desert's hot. It was on the backside down in Horeb or down in Midian. It was hot. He looks up. Here's God's cloud keeping him cool. At nighttime, usually when they had to wrap up real good, here was the fire of God keeping them warm. Can you imagine the faith of Moses when God said to him, I want you to go up to the top of this mountain, Mount Horeb, Mount Sinai. And there, waiting upon God, God writes in stone His law in the very hand of Moses. And he says to Moses, I want you to teach this to my people because I'm going to rule them and govern them all of their lives by this. Can you imagine what happened to Moses' faith as he walked through those trying, difficult times? Remember where he came from now. God, I can't even speak in public. Who's going to listen to me? Send somebody else. I could never do that. And then years later, 2.5 million Hebrews have been liberated out of Egyptian bondage. You know how God did it? He did it, first of all, by stripping Moses of every single thing he had to depend upon but God himself. His promise was, I will go with you. Do you realize that God's made the same promise to you that he made to Moses? It's even a better promise for you and me because now we are indwelt by the supernatural presence and the power of the Holy Spirit. That is the same, listen to this now, the same supernatural power that opened the Red Sea and created clouds of coolness and clouds of warmth is the same supernatural Holy Spirit who is abiding and dwelling in you and me every single moment of our life. You say, well, why doesn't God do something supernatural in my life? Because it may be, my friend, that you may be too stubborn and determined, self-willed and independent, to allow God to shatter and break you so that He can trust you with something good and big in your life. You see, brokenness is God's method. It isn't man's method, it's God's method. It's preparation. Our usefulness by God will be determined by the degree of brokenness within our life. There are a lot of folks who are just satisfied getting saved. But let me ask you a question. Would you really and truly like to discover what God could do in your life if there were nothing within you to keep Him from doing it? Would you like to live your life and find out what God really planned for you the day He brought you into the world? Now, here's your first response. Oh, but... Would you forget the buts for a moment? I mean, buts like I'm 60 years old and buts I've made these mistakes and buts here's what happened. Just forget all of that for a moment. Because I want you to think about something. Do you know approximately how old Moses was when God issued him this great responsibility? He was approximately 80 years old. That should give some of you great hope. You know what He's saying to us? Listen, God will use anybody who's broken. He takes the weak. Think about this. Moses' shepherd's staff. David's slingshot. Gideon's pitcher. It's amazing what simple little weak things God takes to confound the mighty and to bring about His purpose. So I want to ask you a question. What is it in your life that you're holding on to, that you're not willing to surrender to God so He can use you to the maximum? What is it that you're holding on to with your self-independent will that you're not willing to give up so that you can mature to be the person God wants you to be, so you can accomplish what God wants you to accomplish? Is it worth that? Is this worth missing God's fantastic, indescribable, supernatural best for your life? You mean that one relationship is worth missing all of that? That one thing, that one habit is worth missing all of that? You want a new vision of God's purpose in your life? You want a new freedom in your spirit? You want a new power in your service for God? Here is where it begins. With a sense of humility, to be willing to say to God, Lord, I'm willing for You to break any aspect of my life, no matter what it is, in order to prepare me to become the total person You created me to be and to achieve the work in this world You've called me to achieve. Are you willing to tell Him that? Now listen, if not, why not? Are you willing to say to Him, mold me, break me, make me? Are you willing to say to Him, all to Jesus I surrender? All to Him I freely give. If not, why not? A new vision of God's purpose for your life. A new freedom in your spirit. And a new power in your service. Moses learned a great lesson by being broken. And God wanted to teach him a simple truth. This absolutely impossible task. But he had to learn something. that God and God alone will do the work. Bear not a single care thyself. One is too much for thee. The work is mine and mine alone. Thy work to rest in me. It is when you and I learn to rest in Him and know that it's all His and not ours that God is able to accomplish what He has so willed to accomplish in your life. Now, I want to address this again today to you who are 12, 16, 20, 25, 35, 40. You, if you live a long time, who've got over half, two-thirds, three-fourths of your life to live, the wisest thing you can do is to tell God you want Him to break you so that all of your life, the rest of your life, most of your life, He'll have it to accomplish His purpose. Father, in Jesus' name, I pray that You'll hover over this fellowship in these moments. And wherever people are listening, that You'll hover over that person at this very moment to realize how serious it is to be confronted with the truth and be forced by the nature of the truth to make a decision as to whether we will act independently of You or surrender to You all that we are. I pray for somebody today who needs to be saved, whose independence will ultimately take them into a place of eternal separation from You if they continue. I pray for those, Father, who are listening, that they might be willing to be honest enough to ask themselves this question: am I willing to hold on to what I want and miss God's great best for my life? Let there be confession. Father, let there be repentance. Father, let there be surrender. Lord, let there be yieldedness to Your will in these moments is my prayer. In Jesus' name, amen.
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0: Brokenness is God's method of dealing with that self-life within all of us, which is that desire to act independently of God. And His ultimate objective is to bring every aspect of our life into total submission to His will so that God's ultimate purpose for creating us would be accomplished. Oftentimes, we object to the way God does that. This is the third message in our series on brokenness, the way to blessing. The first, the principle. Secondly, the purpose. And now today, the process. That is, God doesn't just react. God goes about breaking us in a very systematic fashion. And what I'd like for us to do in this message is to look at the process God uses to break us. And as in each of these messages, we want to illustrate this principle by some biblical character, and today it is the Apostle Peter. So if you'll turn to Luke chapter 22, and let's read a portion of this chapter and remind you that Jesus has been arrested and they've taken Him away, and this is an incident that happens after that. Verse 54 of Luke chapter 22. And having arrested Him, they led Him away and brought Him to the house of the high priest. But Peter was following at a distance. And after they had kindled a fire in the midst of the courtyard and had sat down together, Peter was sitting there among them. And a certain servant girl, seeing Him as He sat in the firelight and looking intently at Him, said, "This man was with Him too." But He denied it, saying, "Woman, I do not know Him." And a little later, another saw Him and said, "You're one of them too." But Peter said, "Man, I'm not." And after about an hour had passed, another man began to insist, saying, "Certainly this man also was with Him, for he is a Galilean too." But Peter said, "Man, I do not know what you're talking about." And immediately while he was speaking, a cock crowed. And the Lord, who was walking by, and the Lord turned and looked at Peter. And Peter remembered the word of the Lord, how he had told him, "Before a cock crows today, you will deny me three times." And he went out and wept bitterly. Peter was not a normal sort of a fellow, very talented, very gifted in many ways. And if you will take a concordance and look in the Gospels, you'll find the name of the Apostle Peter above all the other names of the Apostles many times over. In fact, you'd be surprised how many times his name is mentioned in the New Testament. Now, if you'll recall that Peter, James, and John were the group that were in the inner circle with Jesus, somehow there seemed to be a relationship more intimate with them than all the rest of the apostles. He was a fisherman, rather impulsive, self-centered, self was written all over him, and impulsive, lots of talent and ability, very strong, strong-willed, self-willed. Jesus said about him, he said, "I'm going to change your name, I'm going to call you the Rock," which I'm sure didn't help his ego any. And you and I may wonder, well, why in the world would Jesus choose a fellow like this? For the same reason he's chosen you and me. He didn't choose us because of what we are. He chose all of us for what he could see within us, that all of us have the potential of becoming in Christ Jesus. And so Jesus chose a man through whom he could work, as he did all of those apostles, but he had a special work for the apostle Peter. And in the process of preparing Peter for the work, the process is a beautiful example of the process of brokenness. God getting him ready for the work God had called him to do. Now, I want you to listen very carefully. There are only four points to this message. The first one is extremely important that you understand what we mean by God targeting our area of brokenness. Now, remember we said that brokenness is God's way of dealing with the self-life, that part of us, that desire within us to act independently of God's will and purpose and plan for our life. So what he does, he, through brokenness, brings our physical body, our soul, our mind, our will, our emotion, our conscience, our consciousness into submission to the indwelling presence of the Holy Spirit, who is there residing within us for the purpose of guiding and controlling our life. But it's a struggle not for most of us, but for all of us. And so, what is this process? That is, how does God go about breaking an individual? So I want you to jot down four things, and the first one is this. God targets the area in which we need to be broken. God targets the area which is to be broken. All of us have strengths, and all of us have weaknesses. All of us. And so you would think, well, what we're to do, we're to live by our strengths and work on our weaknesses. But the truth is that in our strengths, we probably are the most vulnerable because that's where we let our guard down. In our weaknesses, we're the most conscious of our weaknesses because we think, I'm so weak here, we probably are more guarded there. But I want you to understand how God operates when we say that he targets the area in which we need to be broken. Here's the way he does it. Here is a need over here in our life, or rather a hindrance in our life to what God wants to accomplish in our life or what he wants us to become. He sees this area. It can be an attitude. It can be a habit. It can be a relationship. It can be something that we desire so strong that we hold on to, but something usually very valuable in our life. So he sees an area over here that's hindering what God wants us to become. So what does God do? Does he go over here and work on the hindrance? Well, he does. He targets the hindrance, but the way he operates is this. He looks at our life and sees what's the most valuable to us? What is the most precious to us? What is it that we cherish the most? What is it we are holding on to? What's the last thing in the world we want to give up? And God puts his finger and begins to break us in that thing that we depend upon, that which we cherish the most, that which we hold on to in order to deal with something over here that probably most of us don't want to deal with. It is old human nature to try to rationalize this, camouflage it, explain it away. God wants to deal with it because He sees it as a hindrance. Now, there are times when the hindrance in our life, we're not even aware of what it is. We know that there may be something, but we can't even put our finger on what it is. God knows exactly what it is. And so we may either rationalize it away, excuse it if we know what it is, or even if we don't know what it is, God has already targeted it, and what He does is He goes after the target by the way of getting our attention with something we hold on to dearly. He knows exactly how to get our attention, because you see, whatever I am depending on over here or relying upon, God is going to remove it one way or the other because He wants us relying only upon Him. He wants no relationship to take the place of our relationship with Him. No reliance upon anything that would substitute for Him. And therefore, in order to force us to deal with that which we don't want to deal with or not even aware of, God begins to crush and to break and to shatter and to remove from our life oftentimes that which is dear to us, what we cherish, what we hold on to, what is the most valuable to us. And in the process of that breaking, God gets us to a position of such neutrality and such openness. Then He can point to that area of our life that needs to be dealt with if we don't know it, or in the process of being broken, we very soon begin to realize God is after this and now I have to deal with it. So when we say that God targets an area in our life, that's what we're talking about. Now, you don't have to be accused by anyone else. The Holy Spirit is living in your heart if you're a believer. And already, even now in this message, He's already surfaced in your life what He wants to deal with. You already know what, most of you probably know what it is. Something in your life that is a hindrance to the free flow of the Spirit of God in your life. Freedom in your witness. Freedom of victory in your daily life. The free flow of the Spirit of God, something hinders that. Something you have to keep dealing with. Something you get drawn to. Something you get magnetized to. Something that disrupts your peace and your harmony with the Lord Jesus Christ and your contentment with Him. You already know more than likely what that is. Now, Peter's life is a beautiful example of God identifying and targeting the area He has to deal with. Now, this is one of those sermons that I wish we had about an hour and a half, and we could just talk back with each other, because I'd like to ask you some questions and let you respond. So what I want you to do is I want you to follow me through some events in the life of Peter. And I want you to see if you can detect what it is. And if you're listening, if you just take your Bible and read these verses with us and see if you can identify what Jesus saw as the greatest hindrance in Peter's life and the area in which He dealt with over and over and over again, and the way Jesus broke Peter in order to deal with this hindrance. So let's begin with the 14th chapter of Matthew, with several passages in Matthew. 14th chapter of Matthew, and you recall in this chapter, Jesus had left His apostles, went up in the mountain to pray. They're out on the ship. And the storm comes up, and so they are in desperate condition, scared to death. And so here comes Jesus walking on the water. And they cried out for fear, and He said, "Now take courage, it's I, do not be afraid." Verse 28, Peter, now he's the only one. Peter answered Him and said, "Lord, if it's You, command me to come to You on the water." "Lord, if You ask me, I'll come walking on the water." Now remember this, that Peter had never seen anybody walk on water. Nor had any of the other apostles ever seen anybody walk on water, except that day when they saw Jesus. How many of you have ever seen anybody walk on water? So here he says, "Lord, if that's You, You tell me, and I'll walk on the water to You." So I want you to turn to Matthew chapter 16. Matthew chapter 16 is the beginning of a turning point in the ministry of Jesus when He says to His apostles, "I'm going to have to suffer and die and rise again." Verse 21 of Matthew 16. "From that time, Jesus Christ began to show His disciples that He must go to Jerusalem, suffer many things from the elders and the chief priests and scribes, and be killed and be raised up on the third day. And Peter took him aside and began to rebuke him. Now, can you imagine somebody rebuking God? He began to rebuke the Lord Jesus, and he said to him, God forbid it, Lord, this shall never happen to you. And Jesus turned and said to Peter, get behind me, Satan. You're a stumbling block to me. You're not setting your mind on God's interest, but on man's. All right, let's keep going. I hope you're getting warm. Chapter 18, verse 21. Then Peter came and said to him, Lord, how often shall my brother sin against me and I forgive him? Seven times, which he thought was very, very generous. And Jesus said to him, not seven, but 70 times seven. Then if you will turn to John chapter 13, and you'll recall this is in the upper room, and the cross is the next day, and Jesus is preparing to tell them the most important things probably he could tell them before he left, much of which was about the Holy Spirit. And verse 5 of chapter 13 says that Jesus poured water into the basin and began to wash the disciples' feet and to wipe them with the towel with which he was girded. And so he came to Simon Peter, and he said to him, Lord, do you wash my feet? Jesus answered and said to him, what I do you do not realize now, but you shall understand hereafter. Peter said to him, never shall you wash my feet. That's interesting, isn't it? It's the same old Peter. Now, if you'll turn to Matthew 26. Matthew 26. Here he is again. Let's start with verse 31. Then Jesus said to them, you will all fall away because of me this night, for it is written, I will strike down the shepherd, and the sheep of the flock shall be scattered. But after I have been raised, I will go before you to Galilee. But Peter answered and said to him, even though all may fall away because of you, I will never fall away. Then let's look at Luke chapter 22 and verse 49. And when those who were around him saw what was going to happen, they said, Lord, shall we strike with the sword? Now, either before Jesus had a chance to answer this, or even after he answered this, look what happens. And a certain one of them, Peter, struck the slave of the high priest and cut off his right ear. Now, if you'll notice, of course, there are other experiences in the life of Peter, but everywhere you see Peter, what happens? He's out front, impulsively doing what? What is it that is so paramount in Peter's life? What is it that God, that the Lord Jesus Christ, what is it in his life that he saw as a hindrance that he must deal with in order for Peter to become the man he became? And you recall, he became the preacher at Pentecost. He was the foundation and the strength of that early church. And what is it that Jesus saw in this man whom he called the rock? That he had to shatter. He had to deal with a great hindrance in his life. What was it? Pride. I'll never leave you. Oh, I know that James and John, all the rest of them may count on me, the old rock. When everybody else has left you, I'll be here. You're not going to wash my feet. They're not going to kill you. Call on me, I'll walk on the water. Oh, prideful Peter. Let me ask you something. Is there a hindrance in your life that the Holy Spirit has identified that's just as pronounced in your life as it is in Peter's life? Now, Jesus had to deal with that. And the truth is, either now or in the past, there are areas of our life just as pronounced, just as much a hindrance to us and God's work in our life as pride and egotism and arrogance oftentimes was in the life of the Apostle Peter. How could Jesus raise this man up, fill him with the Holy Spirit, make him the strength of that early church in its early days, prideful, full of arrogance, impulsive, thoughtless, oftentimes rebellious, going to do it his way? If we're going to take care of these Romans, we're going to do it by the sword, not by love. What is it in your life that God has identified, he's already targeted, that must go if you're going to be the person that God wants you to be? With the Apostle Peter, it was his pride. And so what we find as we go through these passages and you look at his life, what we find is the Lord Jesus Christ beginning to break Peter in order to deal with his pride. So I want you to watch the process. So the first step in the process is God targets the area in our life that he must deal with. It may be a habit. It may be an attitude. It may be a relationship. It may be our covetous, greedy grasp of something we do not want to give up, we do not want to surrender. But the Holy Spirit is the one who's to identify that in your life. Second step in the process, and that is that God arranges the circumstances in which we're to be broken. God arranges the circumstances in which we are to be broken. Now let me say two things about that. First of all, sometimes he puts it all together in order for us to be broken. Sometimes God allows us and sees us moving in a direction in which we will get ourselves in a position. By our own actions and our own moves, he will allow us to get ourselves in a position whereby the Spirit of God begins to break us. So either way, God is behind the process. Now, when you think about this in Peter's life for a moment, here's the Lord Jesus Christ walking on the water. Now, I'm not saying that Jesus sent the storm just to prove this to Peter. But in the circumstance of the storm, and Peter says, Lord, if that's you, I'm coming. Well, he could have said, Peter, stay in the boat with the rest of your friends. He didn't say that. He said, come. And so he comes walking on the water. And, of course, we know he looks around and he begins to sink. Now, you know, Jesus could have saved him at his ankle deep. At ankle deep, he could have raised him back up. But I have a feeling he let him get deep enough that Peter began to really get scared. Because he didn't say, Jesus, please save me. He cried out, Lord, save me. He thought he was going to sink because he was sinking. Now imagine this for a moment. Imagine what Peter was thinking about sinking. Then also imagine what he must have thought the rest of his apostle friends were thinking. There he goes again. And how embarrassed he must have been, because, you see, if Peter was up to his old regular self-centered self, he was probably thinking, watch me, fellas. And out on the water he began, and now he had to come back, brought by the Lord Jesus Christ, sinking. Sinking. Imagine how humiliating that must have been. Now here he is, the Lord Jesus Christ, turning point in the life of the Lord, saying them in very serious terms, I want you to understand what's going to happen. I'm going to have to die and leave you. I'm going to be crucified. I'm going to die the death of a criminal on the cross. I'm going to be accused falsely, crucified. I'm going to die. I'm going to be buried. I'm going to rise again. Peter said, no way is it going to happen. Now, here's the Lord Jesus Christ giving his apostles God's divine plan of redemption. That is, this is the most important thing in the life of Christ. This is why he came. And Peter steps in to say, no way, it's not going to happen that way. I'm not going to allow that. So what did Jesus do? He took his chisel out and popped him one more time. He said, right in front of his apostle friends, he said, you act just like the devil. Now, let me ask you a question. Suppose you went to work tomorrow morning and you're sitting around 12 other of your employees and the boss comes in and he says something and you say something and he says to you, you act just like the devil. Each time the chisel is humiliation. Up in the upper room, and in the most precious times in the life of Jesus, here's Peter. You're not going to wash my feet. And Jesus has to say to him, if you won't allow me to be a servant and wash your dirty feet, you can have, Peter, you can have no part in this ministry. What did he say? Humbled by that, he said, just wash me from head to foot. Everywhere you turn, Lord, all the rest of these, they don't quite have the courage I've got. They'll probably leave you when the going gets rough. But you look behind, I'll be right at your footsteps. And a girl says to him, I believe you're one of those. Not I. A man says, you look like a Galilean. What? I don't know what you're talking about. The cock crows, and all of a sudden, he is humiliated and smitten with overwhelming conviction that his boast of loyalty and faithfulness, all of a sudden, it wasn't there. You see what Jesus did? Jesus took advantage of every opportunity to chisel away, chip away, and prune away every ounce of dependence Peter had upon himself. Now, here's what I want you to see. God zeroes in and targets that which hinders us. The outward expression of this is pride. Count on me. I can handle it. I want to be first. Everybody else may be wrong, but I'm going to be right. You know what Peter's basic ultimate problem was? It was pride. But you know what God had to chisel away at? The thing that really and truly was the thing that really took Peter to the last moments of Christ's life before he ever yielded. Well, I'm going to tell you at the last point, but I want you to think about it. You can see his pride and how the Lord Jesus is working in him. Now, let me ask you a question. Is there something going on in your circumstance today that you don't like? You're thinking, God, what are you up to? Could it be that he's targeted some area of hindrance in your life and you're in the process of having targeted it? God is in the process of setting up circumstances in your life to absolutely remove everything that you can grasp, hold on to, depend upon, rely upon, except other than the Lord Jesus Christ himself. That's part of the process. He doesn't want us relying on anything else but him. I can't give up this relationship, God, then what'll happen? What'll happen is God will supply his part. Lord, I can't give up this job. If I do, what'll happen? God will give you a better job. You see, it doesn't make any difference what you're grasping, what you're holding on to. I can tell you, my friend, it's going to crumble sooner or later. And if you, in your insistence, determination, and willfulness, hold on, all you're going to do is to slow up the process of brokenness in your life. He sets up the circumstances. He sets it up in a business and a man fails. He sets it up in the home and there's great consternation and anxiety and dissension and lack of harmony. God knows how to set up the circumstances in order to bring us to the end of ourself in order that we can see or are willing to deal with the thing that is hindering us. If we don't know what it is, he's going to reveal it. If we know what it is and we won't deal with it, the pressure gets on until finally we say, God, okay. And you see, over here is the break-in process. Over here is the targeted area. Over here, he's taking something from me because he wants to correct something over here in my life that he knows is the hindrance. And sometimes, not understanding the principle, we think, well, God, what in the world's going on? Well, I've done my best in my job. Why could I lose my job? God, I've done my best in this relationship. Why has this relationship fallen apart? God, I've done my best in my finances. Why are they falling apart? It may not be that any of that's the problem. This is the problem, but God deals with this because empty-handed I have to come and say, oh, God, what are you trying to do in my life? And finally, he's able to show us and able to deal with it. Third thing I want you to jot down in the passage is this. God chooses the tools with which to break us. Now, we don't like them. I don't like them any more than you do. If God would choose the tools that I'd like for him to break me, I'd say, God, just give me a book. Give me about 2 pages. I believe I can get the message. Well, the reason there are no such books is because nobody's ever gotten the message in 2 pages. You see, God chooses the tools with which to break us. Now, let me say 2 or 3 things about the tools. Number one, they're beyond our control. We don't do the choosing. God does the choosing. You see, we think we know what it would take to break us, but we don't. And secondly, we certainly wouldn't choose much of what he chooses, because you see, God's tools with which to break us are pointed and very sharp, very painful, cause great hurt, and oftentimes great suffering. He knows exactly what it takes. beyond our control. I can't tell him how I want to be broken. That's his business. Can't tell him what tools to use. That's his business. They're absolutely beyond our control. Now, one thing I do know about them, they will be painful, hurtful, and oftentimes bring suffering. Now, that does not mean that God cannot use his word to penetrate our heart and to break our stubborn will. He can use his word. But most of the time, even when God uses his word, there's going to be pain and suffering and hurt. Because he's dealing with something over here that we don't want to yield. And if it is something we don't know about, usually when we find out, we think, oh, God. And yet he must deal with it. On the other hand, there are times when God can break more quickly than he can other times, and we yield to it. It depends upon what it is that God is dealing with in our life. Now, let's think about some tools, for example. In the life of Peter, and we could never reproduce this situation, so it's not going to be this way it was. In the life of Peter, the tool that Jesus used most of all was his own word. Peter, you're acting like the devil. That was a rather penetrating, piercing word. Peter, you're going to deny me. Peter, you're going to fall away. So in his relationship with Christ, the primary tool was the words of Christ. But also probably some of the embarrassment that he had among his fellow apostles and his failures. What are the tools that God uses in our life? Now, I want you to listen to what I'm not saying. I'm not saying to you that God's going to kill this man to get this woman to do this, or kill this woman to get this man to do this, or take this child to get this man to do this. I'm not going to say that. It's true that sometimes when God takes a life, that someone else close to that life straightens up and God gets a hold of their life. But I don't think you can say, well, God killed him to get her to do so and so. Well, God loves both of them. So I don't want you to hear me saying that. But I want you to hear me saying this. Sometimes God will use tools that are very precious to us, very dear to us, the most precious, dearest thing in life to break us. The second thing I want you to remember is this, that you cannot be broken privately. That is, all secluded in a capsule, because somebody around you, it's going to spill on somebody. Whether it's your wife or your children or your parents or your friends or whoever it may be. And so God uses a tool. Here is a Christian couple whose priorities are out of sorts, progressing and succeeding in business, and God sees the hindrance. And so what happens? God knows exactly what to touch in the life of that family. And so the next thing you know, and listen to what I'm not saying. I would never say God caused this son to get on drugs or this daughter to get involved in sex. Or I didn't say God caused that. But God will take advantage of their weaknesses and their sins and their disobedience to break their parents. On the other hand, God may do the same thing with a husband and wife. He may use one of them to break the other. He may use a man's business to break him. Here's where his heart is. His life is, his business has become his life, and all of a sudden, it's not there. What is it that God's doing? Was it misplaced? You see, all of us have strengths and weaknesses, and there's nothing wrong with the strengths as long as we understand that God and God alone must be our ultimate strength. And secondly, the problem is that we misdirect the gifts and the abilities and the talents and the strengths we have. And what happens is we violate God's principles, sin against God by the misdirection of what we have. So what does he do? He deals with that which is precious to us. And he uses the pruning knife and the hammer and the sword and the fire. He burns, he hammers, he breaks, he shatters, he cuts to the very heart and the quick of a person's life. Why? Is it because God is ruthless and crude and cruel and heartless and lost his compassion? No, it's because God knows your potential. And you see, the truth is that knowing your potential, God isn't going to let you alone. And so whether it is your health. And so for some people, that's the only way he gets their attention. That's the thing they pride themselves the most. Some people pride themselves in their looks. So what does God do? He begins to deal with it. Their possessions, he begins to deal with them. Some relationship, he begins to deal with it. God puts the pruning knife in our life at the point of my greatest love and devotion. Sometimes we don't even know what that is. We think, well, you know, I don't love my job, or I don't love my business, or I don't love money. I don't love this. I don't love that. The truth is we do. And it has very seductively become an idol in our life. And so God deals with it. Now, you know the worst tool God ever uses in anybody's life? Our enemies. Oh, God don't use my enemies to get the truth to me. But sometimes he does. He uses our enemies to break us. That's the tool. And sometimes he'll use a tool that is so precious and dear to you. You don't know how to respond to that. You know what God does? He just keeps on increasing the pressure. He's got his eye on the goal, dealing with the hindrance. And all the time we're over here thinking, God, why is this happening to me? Why don't you stop this? Why don't you settle this? Why don't you straighten this out? God has an answer for all that. He knows he's dealing with whatever's hindering us in our life. So you see, sometimes your enemy can be God's too. I didn't say your enemy was right. What they're doing to you may be absolutely, totally wrong. The way you've been treated in your vocation or your job may be absolutely wrong. Could it be that God has utilized someone else's wrong attitude to break you in an area, to get you to look over here to deal with what absolutely must be dealt with? We don't like the tools. We don't like husbands and wives being the tool, our children being the tool, loss of finances and loss of friends or status or position. We don't like any of that. But you see, God knows what it takes to get down here in my heart where I have to say, God, I don't have anything. It's just you now, Lord. And that's the best position to be in. He chooses the right tool. Then the last thing I want you to jot down, that is, God controls the pressure. God controls the pressure in the process of being broken. Remember that it's not God's purpose to break your spirit, because that would be devastating. God breaks the stubborn will in order that my will may be subdued to the Spirit of God who is within me. And now what I am keyed in on is, Lord, what would you have me to do? So he breaks our stubborn will to bring it in submission to his Spirit who is within us. Not our spirit, but our will, he's in the process of breaking now. My resistance to the breaking process will prolong it, or my willingness to yield early will shorten it. So I do have something to do with the breaking process. The earlier and the quicker I'm able to identify and yield to what God is after, the quicker I do that, the quicker it's going to be over. But you see, sometimes we're just stubborn. We're willful, just like the Apostle Peter. Somehow I'm going to be able to handle this. Now, I want to get back to what I said a while ago. What is it that Peter had the biggest problem dealing with? Do you know why Peter, it took him 3 years before he was broken? The last thing in the world Peter wanted to give up is control. You see, think about this. He said to Jesus, when we're talking about God's eternal plan of redemption, it's not going to happen that way. I'm not going to allow them to kill you. Peter's in control. You're not washing my feet, I'll do the foot washing. Everybody else may leave, count on me. If we're going to have a fight right here in Gethsemane, I'm going to be the first one to get a trophy. So he whacks off the Roman's ear. Peter had a very difficult time giving up control. But you know what? Every one of us do. Amen? We don't want to give up control. Somehow we want to have a little bit of the final say. But you see, brokenness is for the purpose of bringing us to the point when we don't have any more say. Lord Jesus, what would you have me to do in this? Lord Jesus, what would you have me to do in this? Lord Jesus, what will you have me to do in this? You see, brokenness is to bring

Mark it down. He's targeted some area that he's going to deal with until you can begin to say, Lord, what do you want in my life? And you see, if there are none of those things back there, then there's no conflict between us and God. And so the question is, Lord, what do you want? If I, by stubbornness and self-will and selfishness, decide that I am not going to give up my right here, all I do is prolong, listen to this now, prolong the brokenness, but I also force God's hand to turn the vise just a little bit tighter, or to stick it a little bit deeper, or to sand a little bit stronger, or to chisel away a little bit deeper, because all I'm doing is forcing God to bring on more pain and more hurt and more suffering until I'm willing to give up. Now, there are those who can hang in there, resisting God, refuse to deal with it, and after a period of time, you know what God does? Just sets them on the shelf. Just puts them on the shelf. And sometimes in a church, when God has put somebody on the shelf, great potential, unwilling to be broken. Sometimes we want to take them off the shelf and ignore it. You see, what God's doing by breaking us is loving us. He sees the potential. Now, we said Peter's biggest problem was pride. God broke him. When did he break him? Luke chapter 22. Look at this. Here's when I believe Peter was ultimately broken. Out there by the fire, he denied to a young woman that he knew Christ. He denied to two different men he knew him. And then here's what I want you to notice. Peter said, man, I don't know what you're talking about. And immediately while he was still speaking, the cock crowed. And the Lord, now think about this, the Lord, walking by at that moment when the cock crowed, having more than likely heard, Peter said, man, what are you talking about? I don't know him. The cock crows, and there's Jesus, and the Bible says, and Jesus turned, and he looked upon Peter. And Peter remembered the sayings of the Lord. Jesus kept going. He was with the guards. But here's what happened to Peter. When he looked into the eyes of the Lord Jesus Christ, after all of his 3 years of boasting and pride and arrogance, when he said, I don't know him, for the third time, and Jesus didn't say anything, he just turned and looked at Peter. And the Bible says he broke down in overwhelming brokenness, guilt, shame, sorrow. The Bible says he wept bitterly. It took him 3 years. Jesus chiseling away for 3 years. Until the day, my friend, he fell on his face before the Lord Jesus Christ. Out away from where the Lord was. And think about this now. Here is Jesus going to be punished before the crucifixion the next day. And what's Peter doing? Peter's over here on his face, crying out for forgiveness, remembering time after time the wonderful things that Jesus said to him, remembering time after time, and all of a sudden it began to dawn on him. That's what he's been trying to tell me all the time, that I can't do it myself. I can't live this life myself. And here at the most crucial time in his life, I failed him. Peter's broken and shattered and splintered, and there's nothing left. His Savior, his best friend, is going to the cross and die. The apostles are all scattered. And he has failed to support the man who said he was God and the man whom he testified as being God. And he's failed him. Shattered, splintered, broken, here he is. Now, it is the same man who stands up on the day of Pentecost and preaches that absolutely fantastic sermon. 3,000 people were saved.

0: is this man who in the early church has great faith, and God begins to work through his life in a magnificent way. It is this same man after he's broken. Turn to 1 Peter, his epistle. 1 Peter chapter 5. It is this man now, having been broken, shattered, splintered, now in a usable condition. Listen to the epistle that he wrote years later. Verse 5 of chapter 5. You younger men, likewise, be subject to your elders, and all of you clothe yourselves with humility toward one another. For God is opposed to the proud. Now, brother, he could write that with a great conviction. God is opposed to the proud, but gives grace to the humble. And then he says, humble yourselves, therefore, under the mighty hand of God, that he may exalt you at the proper time. Is that not what happened to the Apostle Peter? After 3 years of Christ Jesus working on him, breaking him, the process going on, finally broken and shattered, what happens? In his broken, shattered condition, at the right time, Jesus, the resurrected Lord, having sent the Holy Spirit into the Apostle Peter's life, now he transforms him. And on the day of Pentecost, he is exalted as the spokesman of the apostles. He's exalted as the rock. He is that tremendous leader that God starts and sets out in that New Testament church. But that proud, arrogant, egotistical Peter had to be shattered and broken, and the pieces then put back together in their proper place, so that all of this determination and persistence and strength could now be, having been saddle-busted, could now be corralled and now be directed toward the Lord's work. Do you realize, my friend, that's what God's up to in all of our lives? That's what he's up to in your life and my life. We can shorten it or prolong it by our response to what he's doing in our life. I want you to listen to something that you may have heard before, but it just fits this particular message. And I want to say to the women, most of these things are written, will say a man this and a man that, but God intends for it to include men and women as well. Listen to this. When God wants to drill a man and thrill a man and skill a man to play the noblest part, when he yearns with all of his heart to create so great and bold a man that all the world shall be amazed, watch his methods. Watch his ways, how he ruthlessly perfects, whom he royally elects, how he hammers him and hurts him, and with mighty blows converts him into trial shapes of clay, which only God understands. While his tortured heart is crying, and he lifts beseeching hands, how he bends but never breaks when his good he undertakes. How he uses whom he chooses and with every purpose fuses him. By every act induces him to try his splendor out. God knows what he's about. Sometimes we think, God, what are you about? God knows what he's about. Breaking that which we hold dear, that I may deal with that which hinders me, that having dealt with it, you and I may become what God so beautifully and perfectly designed for our life. And it's following the humiliation of brokenness that God exalts us at the proper time. Father, we praise you for loving us. How beautiful you've given us the truths in your scriptures. How like Peter, oftentimes, we act and respond. Thank you for not giving up on him. Thank you for not giving up on us. And I pray for those who are present today. I pray for those who are listening. I pray for that one who has never received Jesus Christ as their personal Savior, who does not understand what's going on in their life. There is hurt. There is suffering. there is pain, and they want to blame. Would you help them to understand that what you're allowing is for the purpose of breaking all reliance upon anything, so that they'll end up with nothing but the Lord Jesus Christ, in whom they can believe, who will forgive them as a result of the repentance and confession of their sins, who will save them from their sins as they receive Him personally as their Savior by faith. I pray, Father, for every believer who hears this message, that we will not blame the hand that holds the knife, the hammer, the sword, the chisel, or the fire. But we would look to You and be able to understand You love us so much that You will not let us get by with our own self-will, our own prideful ways, our own strengths, our own self-reliance, but rather to strip us of all of that, that all we have left is Jesus, totally relying upon You as our life and all that we need. How I pray that You will root this message and lock it into the heart of every person who hears it, that we might be able to praise You amidst the hurt and the suffering and the pain, knowing that as You did for Peter, so will You do for us also, in Your own way, according to Your personal purpose for our life, by humbling us, You're able to exalt us in due time. So we humble ourselves before You today to thank You and praise You for loving us enough to so work in our life that You will be pleased and glorified, is our prayer in Jesus' name. Amen.
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0: How would you finish this sentence? I'm living for what? My purpose in life is what? You see, many people don't have any real purpose for their life. And if you ask them where they're going in life, they say, well, I don't know that I'm going anywhere. I'm just living, doing the best I can. So many people don't have any sense of purpose, no sense of direction for their life. They're just existing day after day, wondering why they're not really happy, not really contented, no sense of fulfillment in their life. They're just existing. Then there are those people who do have a purpose in their life. Their purpose is to get as rich as they can so that they'll feel secure. Other people just seeking pleasure. I mean, whatever brings me pleasure is what I'm living for. Or some people want position and power and to be able to control other people. There's some people whose purpose and goal would be something that's evil. Some others, very benevolent, want to help other people no matter what. So we all have to ask ourselves the question, you know, what am I here for? How did I get here? Certainly you've been given the gift of life, but for what reason? Just to sort of flounder through life and drift through life and sort of figure things out as they come along? Or is there a definite purpose, a specific reason that God has given you the gift of life? Well, there is. And when I think about people who have no sense of direction, no sense of purpose, there is the absence of joy, absence of happiness, of peace, of contentment, and any sense of fulfillment whatsoever, because they're not going anywhere. And also, when there is the absence of purpose, there's this awesome void in their life. And this void that cannot be satisfied, for the simple reason that the more of this they ask for, the more of this they try for, and if they get this and get that and get the other, the emptiness is still there. Because you see, you're not going to have any real fulfillment in life, no matter what you do, if you leave God out of your life. Now,
3: When we say that He has a purpose for our life, what's He talking about? Well, that's what I want to talk about in this message. And that is serving the purpose of God. Now you say, well, I'm not quite into that. Listen carefully. Because it could change your life and change your attitude. And I want us to turn to the book of Acts, the 13th chapter. There's only one verse in that chapter I want us to read, but it's an awesome verse. And to give you a little background, the Apostle Paul is on his first missionary journey, and they stopped off in one little town here. And as a result, they go into the synagogue on the Lord's Day, and the official of the synagogue is reading the law and the scriptures and so forth. And so then he asks, is there anyone here who would like to make some comments? And so the Apostle Paul takes advantage of that opportunity. And what he does, he goes back for a few moments to remind them of the wonderful history of Israel. Then he moves it on up to talk about Jesus and the crucifixion and the resurrection. And that brings us down to the verse that I want us to look at, because here's what he's doing right here. He's comparing the fact that when David died, for example, he was buried and his body decayed. But when Jesus died, there was no decay because there was a resurrection. In the process of comparing the death of Jesus with the death of David, here's what he says in verse 36 is what I want us to talk about. He says, for David, after he had served the purpose of God in his own generation, fell asleep and was laid among his fathers and underwent decay. Now, what I want you to think about for a moment is this. This is your generation. You are alive now. You weren't alive 100 years ago. You're probably not going to be alive 100 years from now. This is your generation. So whatever you do, whatever you become, you're in the process of becoming or doing. This is it. We only get one trip through life. And those people who believe they're coming back in some other form, have they got surprises waiting for them? This is it. We have one life. Then the Bible says we give an account to God for this life. So I want to ask you again, what is your purpose in life? What are you living for? Where are you going? What do you want to accomplish? When you come to the end of your life, and we'll all come there one of these days, and you step across that line and you look back in your life, what will you say? Will you say, what was all of that about? How did the end of my life come so quickly? What have I done? What have I accomplished? Where have I been? Who am I? Did I waste my life? In other words, all those answers will be there pretty quickly. What you don't want to do is to end up your life having lived a life without purpose, without direction, without achievement, without accomplishment. Now you say, well, but I'm not into all those accomplishments. Let me define for you what I mean for that in a moment. So what is the scripture referring to when the Bible says David, after he served the purpose of God in his own generation, fell asleep? Well, first of all, what's the purpose of God? The purpose of God for your life is His plan for your life, His will for your life. That is, God has a plan and a purpose and a will for all of us. And His purpose for us, listen, His purpose for us is oftentimes according to the situation, the circumstances in which we live, because we grow and we mature and age comes along. And so His purpose for you as a teenager is not His purpose for you when you get to be an adult. And so God has a purpose. That purpose is always perfect for you at the age in which you are. That is, His plan for you is always perfect, because His plan and His purpose originated in the heart of a God of love. No matter where you are in life, whatever's going on, God loves you. You may be living as wicked as the devil. God still loves you. Does that mean you're not going to suffer consequences? Oh, you'll suffer consequences, but it does not change His love for you. And so the key is, what is this serving the purpose of God? And then one of these days, laying it all down and going to meet the Father. Well, I want to illustrate that by two or three ways, but I want to do it in the life of David, because that's who he mentions here. And I want us to think about something for a moment. Many times you serve the purpose of God and you don't even realize it. And there are opportunities of serving the purpose of God which we do realize. But usually we want to put serving the purpose of God or doing His will in some high level. Well, I must sing, I must preach, I must teach, I must do this, I must give, all these things. What I want you to remember in this message is this, that serving the purpose of God involves and includes so much of what's happening in your life. Either you're serving, well, let's put it this way. You have three choices. You can serve God, you can serve the devil, you can serve yourself. Well, you say, well, isn't serving yourself and the devil the same? Not necessarily, though it could be. But there are people who have committed themselves to evil and destruction. And then there are those people who are not committed to that. They're even believers. But you know what? The truth is they're all about themselves. It's their pleasure and their prosperity and their position, their popularity. And so we all have to make a decision. And that is, who are we going to live for? We should live for Him, not for ourselves. Well, you say, well, what will you miss in life if you live for Him? Not a thing. Not a thing, because a loving God, listen, He has the best for us. He says there is no want to those who love Him and to those who reverence Him. Whatever the need is, He will meet it at some point. So I want us to look at the life of David for a moment, because I want to start out where he began in the Scripture. And remember what we're talking about. We're talking about how he, according to this scripture, how he served the purpose of God. And the reason I want to take you through some incidents in his life, because I want you to begin to think about how you serve his purpose. When I think about this choir, how they serve the purpose of God, the orchestra, I think about the ladies and the men who work in the nursery, serve the purpose of God, the people who park cars for us, serve the purpose of God. We could just go right down the line of staff and so forth. Well, the truth is, you say, well, what about me? That's what I want to talk about. Because you too have the privilege of serving the purpose of God in your life that's just as meaningful of anything that someone else might do. So let's start with David. How did he serve the purpose of God? They would bring God to make this statement that he served the purpose of God in his own generation, and then he fell asleep. Let's begin with him as a shepherd. The scripture says that he was the youngest of Jesse's sons, and his job in the family was herding the sheep. Now, I know he didn't have very many sheep, because you remember when he came to the war with Goliath and the Philistines, his brother said to him, what are you doing here? Why don't you go home with those few sheep? And remember what David said? He said, what have I done now? And so he wasn't very popular among his brothers. And so here he was, the youngest of them. And so the question is, how would David serve his purpose for God as a shepherd? I'll tell you how. And the reason I'm giving you these examples is I want you to look at your life and ask yourself the same question. So what was God doing? Well, you recall that he was anointed as king years before he ever became king, though he served as a king for 40 years. As a shepherd, how was he serving the purpose of God in this light? Number one, he was subservient to his father. He was willing to be obedient to his father, to understand what authority was all about and how necessary it was for him to be obedient to that authority, because one day he would be the ultimate authority over all the nation of Israel. And in those days, the king was it. What he said would go, and that was it. So, secondly, as a shepherd, he had to protect those sheep. And so you remember he gives the example of killing the bear and the lion. And so his job was to watch over them, to care for them, to protect them. So what was God doing? David was serving God's purpose for his life, that in those days as a shepherd, he was learning the value and learning to be strong, learning to be brave, learning to fight and learning to win and learning to be fearless. What any leader and every leader should know how to do. Serving the purpose of God in those years as a shepherd. Because watch this, and here's what I want you to see. You don't have any idea what God may have in store for you. You say, oh, well, I could never do so and so. Don't limit God. If David had said, well, you know, just relax, get by with these sheep the best I can. I don't want to have to do everything my father wants me to do. He was serving the purpose of God in a little place, in an insignificant place, so insignificant that all of his brothers thought he was just unimportant. but he was serving God's purpose by, listen, getting ready to be the king, which, of course, at that time, he was totally unaware of what all that meant. Then another way that he served the purpose of God was this, that the Philistines, who hated the nation of Israel, always harassing them, they were threatening to attack and destroy them. And so you remember the story that Goliath comes upon the scene and challenges any person in the nation of Israel, whoever they might be. He was about 9 feet tall, had an armor bearer with his sword and his javelin and his shield, and challenging everybody. And you recall that David said, I'd like to take that challenge. He was willing to serve the purpose of God. You say, well, that's what's serving the purpose of God? He's just in a fight. No. Here's what the fight was all about. The fight was all about this. Who is the real true God? The Philistines had their God. And, of course, Israel had Jehovah as their God, the one true God. And so when David came upon the scene, he saw what this was all about. It wasn't just two armies fighting each other. The issue here was the reputation of Jehovah God. And when you turn, for example, and I won't read this necessarily, but when you turn to this 16th chapter of 1 Samuel, and you listen to 17th chapter, you listen to David's answer to this whole issue, here's what happens. He says, David said to the Philistine, you come to me with a sword, a spear, and a javelin, but I come to you in the name of the Lord of hosts, the God of the armies of Israel, whom you have taunted. This day the Lord will deliver you up into my hands, and I will strike you down, remove your head from you. I will give you your dead bodies of the army of the Philistines this day to the birds of the sky, the wild beasts of the earth, that all the earth may know that there is a God in Israel, and that all this assembly may know that the Lord does not deliver by sword or by spear, for the battle is the Lord's, and he will give you into our hands. And then it happened. What was this all about? It was all about defending the name of Jehovah God. You say, well, I would never be in that kind of situation. Yes, you would. For example, you have friends or you have people you work with and so forth. And let's say, for example, in your office, they're saying, oh, you know, Jesus bit, you know, these Christians, church folks. And when people criticize the Lord Jesus Christ in your presence, what do you do? Do you just go, I don't want to get into that? Or do you defend the Son of God who saved you, was crucified, rose again, went to the Father, sits at his right hand, and loves you and cares for you every day? Do you remain silent when he's criticized? Or do you defend the Son of God? David was serving the purpose of God by doing what? By wiping out this guy who thought he was going to control the battle. The truth is, every single day in your life, in my life, we have the privilege of serving him or failing to serve him. David was serving the purpose of God by defending God's name. And the truth is, that's what happens in your life, in my life. When we defend the name of the Lord, we are serving his purpose. When we are silent and cowardly and say nothing and let error go by as if, you know, it's okay and that it's truth, that's a bit of compromise that is a failure on our part. And so what I want you to see throughout this message is there are opportunities in your life every single day to serve the purpose of God. When you see someone, for example, in real trouble, maybe someone who's being abused and misused and criticized and so forth, and you lend a helping hand to them, you take the time to encourage them, and you pray for them, what have you done? You have served the purpose of God. Because think about this. When Jesus left, he left. But he says he left us to be his body. We're his hands. We're his eyes. We're his ears. We're his feet. And so when you say, well, God will help people, that's right. How does he help them? He usually is going to use one of his fellow children to help them. And so we serve him in ways we're not even realizing. We serve the purpose of God. Is it not the purpose of God to come to your comfort when you're hurting? Isn't it his purpose to come to your need when you have some physical or material or health need? Yes, it is. Well, how does he do it? He does it through others. And so you and I are serving the purpose of God in the process of doing so. Now, a third way that I think about David here, I think about him serving God in another unusual way. You recall that when they came back from this war, that the women came out dancing and they're playing the instruments. And so they said, you know, Saul has killed his thousands. And then those ladies, I guess I'm not too sure it's just the ladies here, but they made this big mistake. They said, but sincerely, David has killed his 10,000s. Went straight to the selfish, greedy, jealous heart of King Saul. And from that moment on, what did he intend to do? To kill David. And you recall that he played for him to help him in his times of depression. And he was working with him in his court. And so one day he saw David and he just threw his javelin straight at him. And he missed. He tried it a second time and he missed. In fact, he tried to set up one of the ways they were fighting in those days so that David, in fighting against the Philistines, that David would be killed on purpose. And he missed that one also. So ask yourself the question, how in the world was he serving God? How was he serving the purpose of God? Here's what he was doing. He was being obedient to his authority when his authority was absolutely, totally committed to killing him. But he didn't leave him. He served him because he was the king. The king had asked him to serve him and he served him. Committed to killing him. And you remember Jonathan said to his father Saul, what is it about David that bothers you? Why do you want to kill him? He's an innocent man. Jealousy had absolutely destroyed him on the inside. And what is David doing? He's serving him faithfully in a very, very difficult situation. You say, well, now how's that serving God? Think about this. Let's say that you get in one of those situations where it's a little tough and maybe somebody's mistreating you and you hang in there and you trust God and you don't criticize him, whoever it is. You don't try to fight back. You trust God. You are serving God in that moment. Listen, because is it not God's purpose that his children would be obedient to him and that we would have a godly attitude and a godly spirit and would not get jealous or angry or bitter or hostile or fight back? We fight our battles on our knees. And so he was serving the purpose of God in doing so. Now, likewise, when you look at his life, the scripture says that Saul, he chose him as one of his commanders and put over 1,000 men at his charge at one time. What was he doing? He was going out fighting these wars for David, for Saul, for the nation of Israel, serving the purpose of God as a commander. He was serving God as a shepherd. That was getting him ready. He was serving God sort of as a healer to him in his depressed times. He was serving God. In all the things he was doing, he was serving the purpose of God at that time in his life. In every single area and season of your life and mine, we are to be serving him in some fashion. Now, what we do oftentimes is we want to elevate serving God so that we overlook opportunities, privileges, the way to have an impact in someone else's life. I think about a godly mother, for example, who teaches her children. Think about this. You don't know what your children are going to grow up to be. And when godly mothers take time to teach their children, and godly fathers do the same, and the reason I mention mothers is because mothers do the most of it. Let's face it, they do. And so what happens? They pour their life into that child. What are they doing? They're serving the purpose of God. What's God's purpose for that child? To grow up, to be saved early in life, and to be used by God in some fashion, whatever it might be, whether the world ever knows about them or not. But they want to be obedient to God. How many mothers do not want their children to be obedient to God? Every mother should. Then what happens? You're serving the purpose of God when you're doing that. I think about my earliest Sunday school teacher. Her name was Mrs. Crane, Eva Crane. I remember when I sat in little chairs, green, yellow, purple, whatever you got there. You sat in that little chair. And nobody knows who Eva Crane is. But you know what? She served the purpose of God. Here's what she did. I could never tell you a thing she said at 4 years of age. I wouldn't remember that. But I remember her passing the candy around. That popcorn candy, it's white and orange, and you know what I'm talking about? I remember that. And I remember her passing the little offering basket around so we could put in a few pennies or so forth. But what I remember most of all is her looking down at me and smiling. Eva Crane, how I will never forget that smile. You know how God used her? You know how she was serving God? She, in her spirit, was creating an atmosphere in my little presence that church is good and God is good and this is where you ought to be. That's over 70 years ago, and I still remember her. I can still see her looking down at me and smiling. She was serving the purpose of God. My grandfather spent 1 week with me. You heard me tell that story. And so all he did was listen to me and talk and share what was going on in his life. What was he doing? He was serving the purpose of God for a week. Now, I don't know how he'd feel about this, but I can tell you how I feel about it. He never spent a more valuable week in his life because he gave me four principles by which to live that have affected me all the days of my life. That the truth of those four come out in almost every single sermon. And so he has blessed millions and millions and millions of people. He was serving the purpose of God sitting on his back porch in a swing and talking to a 17-year-old kid. Don't underestimate what God's doing in your life. You may not think it's important, but it's important. What you say to people, how you treat people, God uses them. For example, Joseph Stalin started out in seminary. Wonder what happened. If you go back at the gangsters in American history, how many of them went to Sunday school? We forget the awesome impact of our lives in ways that we don't even think about. And when people hear you and watch you stand for righteousness and stand for truth and refuse to compromise, you are serving the purpose of God at that moment in your life. Well, you look at the life of David, and it's probably the most exciting life in the Bible, except I guess you could put the Apostle Paul and Jesus up close to that, next to it. But then I think also one of the ways he served God was this. David was anointed king. Saul's purpose was to destroy him. And so what did he do? For about 20 years of his life, he chased after him. He'd send his soldiers after him. He'd get news of where he was and do his best to send them after him. I mean, a whole battalion of men to kill this one man. You remember on two occasions that David had the privilege of killing him. One time he went in a cave. David and his men were in the cave. And one of his cohorts said, "This is it. This is you can be king. This is the time to take Saul out. Kill him." He said, "No, I will not touch one of God's anointed." And you remember one time he held up a piece of Saul's robe and said, "Hello, here's what I could have done, but I would never have done it." What was God doing? How was he using? How was he serving the purpose of God? He was serving the purpose of God, but listen, by practicing and learning one of the most valuable lessons in the entire Christian life. Learning to wait for God's timing. One of the most valuable lessons you and I could ever learn. So what was happening? Watch this. Think about what his soldier friends, his cohorts, what they were thinking. This is the time for us to stop running. They were running with. This is the time for us to take over. We can have a coup right now. And David said, I will not touch, I will not harm one of God's anointed. What kind of message was that? It was a message, listen, that not only resounded through his army, but these thousands of years later, we're still talking about it. And sometimes a decision that you make in front of your children, in front of your friends or your cohorts, whatever it might be, what's happening? You make a decision that at that moment, you're serving the purpose of God because those people hear what you say. They watch how you respond. And they see you act in a godly fashion. And they're probably saying, well, I couldn't do that. Why would they do that? But when they walk away, the Spirit of God begins to show them that you demonstrated character. You demonstrated what a true, genuine Christian is all about. I'm simply saying to you that you are bearing a witness, that you serve the purpose of God at times when you don't even realize that. So once you begin to think about tomorrow morning, for example, when you get up and you say, well, Lord, thank you. I have this wonderful day ahead of me. I'm going to serve your purpose. I want your direction for my life. I want to serve your purpose in whatever way you choose to use me. There is no telling. There is no way that you and I can measure the impact of our lives in simple things that happen day after day after day. And people who have places of authority, the awesome responsibility to be godly and to be courageous and bold and to share the truth of what they know about loving God. Every aspect of David's life, what is he doing? Serving the purpose of God. Now, I know what you're thinking. You're thinking, what about Bathsheba? Well, what about Bathsheba? Let's talk about her for a moment. David was the king, and they fought wars in different seasons when the weather was the best. And so the scripture says it was the season for the armies to go to war. So they did. David, who normally would have gone with them, didn't go. He stayed at home. He was where he should not have been. And so either must have been bored or something. He's walking around and looking over the wall, and there he sees this beautiful woman. He knew the wise thing to do, but he didn't do it. So he looks and he lusts, he longs for her, and he calls for her, and they committed adultery. We say, well, how could God be in that? I didn't say God was in that. I said, God is going to use this for his purpose. Now watch this. It's interesting that usually when people write, and they write us all the time, and oftentimes I take these emails and answer them at the end of our program, and the two things that people always mention, can God forgive me for this? Number one is adultery, and the second is murder. Murder is second to adultery, probably because more people are guilty of adultery than they are murder. But what I want you to see is, in other words, can God forgive me for this sin or that or the other? Now, there are two big lessons here. One of them is this. Can God forgive? Yes, he does forgive. Is that the end of the story? Oh, no, no, no. Here's what we don't like to think about, and here's how God use this for his purpose. Remember I said he didn't instigate it. He didn't cause it. But God is seeing, and he is in this to this point. What happens? David is guilty of adultery, of lying, and of the murder of Bathsheba's husband. He's guilty of all three of them. The truth of what happens gets out, and the whole nation of Israel is embarrassed and shamed by the king's conduct. Nathan comes to him and confronts him, and he repents of his sin, but a child is born and dies. There's a grief, heartache, and pain over the loss. There is rape in his family. One of his sons rapes a daughter. Absalom, his beloved son, rebels, divides the nation, decides he's going to do his own thing. If you look at the life of David from the time of Bathsheba, here's what you find. There is nothing but heartache, pain, suffering, conflict, you name it, in the life of this man about whom God said, I have found David, the son of Jesse, a man after my heart, who will do all my will. Was he perfect? No. Did he sin? Yes. Did he sin against God in a way that was painful and hurtful to the whole nation? Yes, he did. Did God forgive him? Yes, he did. Did God use him? Yes, he did. Because he came back to the throne and served 40 years totally as the king of the nation of Israel. Now, what's the lesson here? The lesson isn't just a matter of forgiveness. The lesson is this. God used this experience in David to do what? Here, thousands of years later, you and I are seeing a very clear biblical description of the consequences of sin, which is the one thing most people absolutely do not want to deal with. We live in a society that wants to be able to sin and forget the consequences. And one of the things that stands out about David, I'm coming to the most important, but one of the things is that somebody says, well, but David committed adultery with Bathsheba. That's true. But what did God do? God not only forgave him and restored him to his throne because he knew David's heart. He said, here's a man who has a heart after me. Did God know all about this? Yes. Is that statement still true? Yes. He was imperfect. He sinned. God forgave him. But most of all, God has it written in his eternal word that there are consequences, listen, unavoidable, inescapable consequences for living disobediently before God. And the consequences depends upon the nature of the sin. And this was a horrendous sin in his life. He made other mistakes, but this one stands out above all. So somebody says, well, now how can David serve the purpose of God? In other words, David did not serve the purpose of God deliberately. This was the fact that God used this experience, even this experience, to serve God's purpose in demonstrating that here's a man whom God loved, whom God would forgive of his sin, restore him, but a man whose life, even though he was loved by God, would have to suffer the consequences the rest of his life. That's why sin is dangerous. That's why you can't isolate it and say, well, you know, this, whatever it might be. Does God forgive? Yes. And one of those purposes of God in allowing this to be in his word is to remind us that God is a loving God who forgives our sin no matter what. Then I think about one of the ways that God served his purpose through David. Think about this for a moment. When you get a little down in your life and maybe get a little discouraged, where do you turn to in the Bible? The Psalms. Now think about this. And I made this whole list and then I realized I wouldn't have time to go through it. I wanted to go through just passages that some have blessed me, but let's think about this for a moment. In the Psalms, here's what you find. You find the beginning of it saying the two ways to live in the first Psalm. That's what it's all about. Then you see and you listen to David talk about his hunger for God and how he went about that. You see him talking about his moments of depression, about his fears, his anxieties, about his battles and about his defeats, personal defeats in his life. Times of sorrow. He talks about walking through a valley of the shadow of death. He talks about talking to the Father in the night watches. The most awesome, personal, intimate glimpse of who God is in the life of a man is found in the Psalms. Now think about this. You say, well, Watch this. How is it that David could write those psalms that made every... Listen, you can't think. You cannot think of an emotion that is not found in the psalms. They're all there. Whether it's jealousy, whether it's hatred, animosity, whether it's greed, in other words, love, devotion, sacrifice, it's all there. So what is this all about? This is God doing what? In the life of David, David served the purpose of God by writing down what was going on in his life and his relationship to God. And he was honest about it. If David had not had sin in his life, if he had been this perfect warrior for God, the Psalms would be meaningless. Listen, it is the fact that you and I can identify with him. And when people go through depression, for example, is there anybody in the Bible like that? Yes. Anxiety, fear. I mean, here's a man, here's David who is fearful as he can be. And then he says, what have I to fear? God is the God of salvation. You see him in his defeats. You see him in his times of discouragement, in his times of despair, in his times of love and devotion. If you want to get a glimpse of who God is in the Old Testament, read the Psalms and here's what you find, that God is this awesome God who said, there is no want for those who love him. When you go through the valley of the shadow of death, I'm going to be there with you. That he will not withhold any good thing from those who love him. We can just go all through the Psalms of the awesome words of assurance and encouragement to us. Where did that come from? It came from a life that was broken and busted. It came from a life that was suffering defeat and despair and embarrassment and shame and sin and the consequences. And the hope and the assurance and the forgiveness and the love and the restored joy. That's where it came from. The scripture says, David served the purpose of God, and then he went home to be with him. But think about this. For 40 years, he served the purpose of God. He was a great king. In fact, the truth is, when people talk about the kings in the Bible, David's it. And, for example, the city of David, why would they be called the city of David? Because in the eyes of the nation of Israel, there was no one equal to David. And so what's happened? He served the purpose of God in his generation, but watch this. You know what? David, by his life, good and bad, has served the purpose of God for hundreds and hundreds and hundreds and hundreds of years, and he'll be serving the purpose of God till Jesus comes back. Because every single one of us has been, is, and will be blessed by the life of David. And if for no other place, the Psalms. What an awesome gift. Take the Psalms out of the Old Testament. Here's what you have. You have from the very beginning, you have all, it's all history. Here's what happened. Whether it's the flood, all the way up to Joshua, and then the kings, and it's history, history, history. And then all of a sudden, there's this awesome lift with the Psalms that lifts us up. God knew exactly what he was doing. He served the king. And he became the king for 40 years. He served the purpose of God. And now his testimony is still serving the purpose of God. And I can think of a few times, and I won't get into all that, but to say there have been times when my heart was broken and I was looking for which way to turn at this point and get into Psalms and read. I can just name a bunch of them. Where he says so clearly that he's crying out to God until this storm passes over. It is amazing how David wrote in those years just like he would write today if he were going through the same situation and circumstances. Why? That's because God loves you and me, and he loves his children. He's loved us down through the centuries. He's loved his people, preserving David, who took the time not only to talk to God, but to write down what he felt God was saying to him and the lessons that he'd learned Being willing to say, I cried to the Lord and the Lord heard me and delivered me out of all my troubles. There's nothing of pride in there. It's brokenness and willingness and awareness of God's presence and love and forgiveness for his life. He served the purpose of God, and what I could say is simply, wow, how he did it. But what about you and me? This is your generation, this is your life, and this is your time, and you'll never have another life on this earth. So the question is, how is God serving his purpose through you at this time in your life? Well, you say, well, I'm not even a Christian. Then you know what's happening? Listen carefully. Every day you live, you're wasting time. You see, this is why I say to you oftentimes, do your best. Be your best. Look your best. We represent the Son of God. And listen, every second you and I live is 1 second less. Every minute less. Every hour less. Every day less. Every month less. Every year less. So whatever you're going to do, don't have the idea, well, one of these days, one of these days you're not going to do anything. You have to decide, what am I living for? If I'm going to live for God, what will that require of you? If you've never trusted Christ as your Savior, it requires that you confess your sins to him, acknowledge that you have rebelled against him. You're surrendering your life to him. You believe his death on the cross paid your sin debt in full. You're asking him to forgive you, receiving your forgiveness from him. And from this moment on, you choose to trust him and to walk in his ways. But what about you? You are a Christian. You've been coming to church for years. Or you go to church for years. And the question is, what are you living for? What is your purpose? May I make a suggestion? The purpose of your life is to live in such a fashion that your life will make an impact for God in your actions and your attitudes and your labors. That is, your life is to count for something. Think about people who die and their life counts for nothing. There's nothing that's happened they could say. In other words, put it this way. Some people will live their life and die and it will not make any difference whatsoever. No purpose. No sense of direction, just floating. My friend, do not allow your life to float. But with purpose and direction, begin to live your life out. You say, well, I don't know what to do. God will show you what to do. He will show you his will for your life. He'll move heaven and earth to show you his will and purpose and plan for your life. What he's waiting for is for you to seek him. Remember what he says? Seek the Lord while he may be found. He's willing to show you how to make the most of your life. And he's willing to do it through you and in you if you will allow him to do it. So on your way home tonight, this evening, or tomorrow morning you get up, ask yourself this question. How does God want to fulfill his purpose in my life today? Or before you get out of bed tomorrow morning, you just might think about it this way. Lord, before I get out of bed today, I want to live for your purpose and your will and your way. And Lord, I don't even know what that is right now. But I'm surrendering myself to you that today I want you to fulfill your purpose through me and accomplish your will in me, whatever that takes. You know what's going to happen? Some things are going to begin to happen in your life that you never expected. Because what you just did is to offer yourself and say, I'm at your disposal. Lord God, use me any way you will. He will bless you beyond all measure. Father, how grateful we are that we don't have to figure it out. You're the one who has it all planned. And I think about all the potential that is represented in this room and all the potential that's represented by all those all over this world who will hear this truth. Awesome potential. And all you're waiting for is their surrender to say, not my will, Lord, but your will be done in my life. Your purpose, your plan, God, here I am. And Lord, you're such an awesome, wonderful Lord and God. I pray that you will so work in the heart of every single hearer that they will know absolutely

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2: One of the most popular themes in the Bible has to do with God answering prayer, meeting our needs. And when you think about that, you think about the fact that we all have needs. We have physical needs, we have emotional needs, we have spiritual needs. And people go about getting their needs met in different ways. And sometimes a person is very self-sufficient, they feel, and so they go about meeting their own needs or attempting to do that. Sometimes they want somebody else to meet them. And we're living in a day when a lot of people just want the government to meet them. Well, you're in for a big disappointment because the government can't meet most of your needs, hardly if any. And the promise that they are going to meet them doesn't seem to be panning out very well. So the truth is, how do you get your needs met? And as we say, some people go about it in different ways. They want somebody else to do it for them. And some people seem to be self-sufficient. When I think about meeting needs and think about so much of what God has said about it, there's some very important things to remember, because a lot of people say, well, you know what? I've asked God to meet my needs and I still have them. I've prayed and prayed and prayed and God hadn't met my needs. So if He's a need meter, why doesn't He meet my needs? What's going on? Is there something wrong with God, or is there something wrong with us? So I want to talk about this whole issue of the fact that God assumes full responsibility for meeting our needs when we obey Him. So I want you to turn to Philippians, the fourth chapter. And the book of Philippians is a book all about positive things. It's joy. And nothing negative in this entire book, four chapters. And when Paul comes to this fourth chapter, he ends up thanking the people in Philippi for what they've done for him. And it's from this chapter I want us to notice several things. He says, beginning in verse 10, "But I rejoiced in the Lord greatly that now at last you have revived your concern for me. Indeed, you were concerned before, but you lacked opportunity." And what he was simply saying is this, that there was a time when Paul preaching the gospel and traveling here and there, that they would send offerings and meet his needs. And then there came a time when they couldn't. And probably because he was in so many different jails that they couldn't keep up with him. And then he's shipwrecked and he is all over the place. And then sometimes one of the reasons is because he didn't have anybody, or the church didn't have anybody to send to him, or whatever that need was. And he says, "Not that I speak from want, for I have learned to be content in whatever circumstances I'm in." Don't you wish you could say that as vividly as Paul said it? That is, "I've learned to be content in whatever circumstance I'm in. I know how to get along with humble means. I also know how to live in prosperity. In every circumstance, I've learned the secret of being filled and going hungry, both of having abundance and suffering need." He says, "I can do all things through Christ who strengthens me. Nevertheless, you have done well to share with me in my affliction. You yourselves also know, Philippians, that at the first preaching of the gospel after I left Macedonia, no church shared with me in the matter of giving and receiving, but you alone." He says, "Now, for even in Thessalonica, you sent a gift more than once for my needs." Now, watch this next verse, because it is a principle. "Not that I seek the gift itself, but I seek for the profit which increases to your account." And when the ministry first began, I had a hard time watching people beg and plead and barter and so forth. "You send me this, I'll send you that." And it just turned me off totally. And so I thought, well, Lord, there is a way to challenge people, but what's the wisest way? Where's the scripture? Here it is. "Not that I seek the gift itself, but I seek for the profit which increases to your account." Here's what Paul was saying. He says, it's not what you do for me, but in your giving, what happens is it increases to your account. That is, any time that you give with the right spirit and the right heart, he says it increases to your account. God's going to bless you, because he says give and it should be given to you. And so the principle is this, and I can say this absolutely honestly. Anytime I ask people to give, it's because deep down inside, it's not that I need it or the church needs it or anybody else needs it. God meets needs. I know what it does in the life of the person who gives. I know what happens when a selfish person learns to give, when a greedy person learns

learns to give, their whole life changes. Everything changes when it comes to this issue of learning to give. So he said, now, I'm not seeking this for myself. I'm seeking for the profit which increases to your account. But I have received everything in full and have an abundance. I'm amply supplied. He says, having received from Epaphroditus what you sent, a fragrant aroma, an acceptable sacrifice, well pleasing to God. Now, watch this. On the basis of what he just said, after he said, here's what you've done for me, helping me get the gospel out there, he says, and my God will supply all your needs according to his riches in glory in Christ Jesus. Now watch that. My God shall supply all your needs. Listen, all your needs according to his riches in glory. Now that's where people usually stop. That's where they stop. God will supply all your needs. According, in other words, what we're interested in is that he will supply our needs, and he has ample supply according to his riches in glory, period. And you know why sometimes it doesn't work? Because they leave out the last phrase. What's the last phrase? Come on. What is the last phrase in that verse? That verse says, and my God will supply all your needs according to his riches in glory. What? Wonder why you were so late at that, when that is the most important phrase in the whole verse. Well, that leads me to why I'm preaching this message. Because a lot of people say, I have needs and they aren't being met. I talk to God about them and they're not being met. So I want to answer those questions. Why isn't God answering my prayers? Why isn't he meeting my needs? Well, let me ask you something. Do you think the problem is with you or is it with God? And the question is, if it is with us, what is it? What is the mistake we're making? Why is it that we have needs and this awesome God of ours says, if we have needs, that he will supply all of our needs, and he says he will supply them according to his riches in glory in Christ Jesus? Well, let's look at something. The question is, what is the basis? What's the basis of our expectation for expecting God to answer our needs? Well, the basis of it is clear. First of all, he's promised to meet our needs. So the basis of my asking him to meet a particular need is simply this. He promised it. Now, when you think about God promising it, the value of any promise, think about this, the value of any promise, listen, goes back and is based on the ability of the person who promised it. That's one thing. Somebody makes a promise, the question is, do they have the ability to fulfill that promise? The second thing that's involved here is that person's integrity. Not only do they have the ability to do it, but do they have the integrity to keep their word and to follow through on what they promised to do? And with God, on both accounts, he passes. That is, he has the ability, he has the riches, he has inexhaustible supply to meet every single need of every single person anytime he chooses to do so. So he can do it. And secondly, he does do that. That is, you go back to the Old Testament and see how God made promises and how he not only made promises, but he fulfilled them. And let's just take a couple, for example, in the Old Testament. You remember when God said to Abraham, he said, now, next year I'm going to give you a son. But wait a minute. I'm 100 years old. I'll be 100 years old. And my wife 90. And you're going to give us a son. Isn't this a little late? God said, trust me. Now that's what God promised. He promised to give a man 100 years of age, a wife 90, a son. Now the question is, could he do it? Yes, he could. Did it take a miracle? Yes, it did. Well, did he have the integrity to follow through? Yes, he did. So whatever God promised, he fulfilled. Now what I want you to see is this. This is who God is. This God, whom you and I serve and whom we love, this God not only has the ability to meet every single solitary need we have, and secondly, he has the integrity that if he makes a promise, he's going to keep it. So if we have needs, and those needs are not being met, it's not because he's not capable, not because he doesn't keep his word. So the issue must be found in us, not in him.
when I think about some of those promises, I want you to write this one down. Look in Psalm 84 for a moment and look at this verse of Scripture. This is a wonderful psalm. He makes this promise in the 11th verse of Psalm 84. He says, "For the Lord God is a sun and a shield," that he's our protector. "The Lord gives grace and glory, love." Listen, no good thing does he withhold from those who walk uprightly. Watch that. No good thing does he withhold from those who walk uprightly. That's who he is. If you turn over to the 81st Psalm for a moment and listen to this passage. God is speaking to the nation of Israel, but remember, when he speaks to them, he speaks to them in principle, so that the principle is here. And he's chiding them because they're not believing them, they're not trusting him. And he says in the 8th verse, he says, "Oh, my people, I will admonish you, O Israel, if you would just listen to me. I'm the one who brought you out of Egyptian bondage. I, the Lord, am your God who brought you up from the land of Egypt. Open your mouth wide and I will fill it." Which is what he was saying is, trust me. Just trust me and I will fill it. Then he says, here's the kind of God I am in verse 16. "I would feed you with the finest of the wheat, and with honey from the rock I would satisfy you." What was he saying? Simply this. And that is, I have the best for you. And the truth is, God has the best for every single one of us. The issue is, if we're not getting our needs met, why aren't we getting them met? Because this is who he is. He's a God who makes promises and he can keep his promises. Remember what he said to Moses? He said, "Moses, I want you to go down to see Pharaoh. And the only thing I want you to have is your shepherd's staff. And you tell him that I said, let them go." And he says, "I'm going with you. It's going to happen." Well, did he do it? Yes, he did. He went with him. And you know the story of what happened. And the freedom of the Hebrews from Egyptian bondage. God keeps his word. That's who he is. He desires to meet our needs. For example, in the 6th chapter of Matthew, look at that for a moment. And here Jesus is talking to the hearers. It's a Sermon on the Mount. And he gets to the 25th verse. "For this reason I say to you, do not be worried about your life as to what you'll eat and drink and your body what you're going to wear. Look at the birds of the air. They don't sow, they don't reap, they don't gather in the barns, and it's your heavenly Father meets all their needs." He says, "And also look at the lilies of the field." He says, the Father clothes all those things. And then he says, for example, in the 33rd verse, he says, "But you seek first the kingdom and his righteousness, and all these things will be added to you. So don't worry about tomorrow, because tomorrow takes care of itself." Now, this is who God is. If somebody says, "Well, what kind of God do you serve?" He is a God who is interested in our needs. He's a God who has the ability to meet our needs. And he's a God who fulfills his promise. That's who he is. And so with that in mind, I can rest assured that if I have a need, I know where to go. And I go where the one is who can meet that need. Now, there are some mistakes we make, failing to distinguish between needs and desires. This is one of the problems. For example, a person says, "Well, here's my need." Well, sometimes it's a need, sometimes it's a desire. So let's answer the question. Is having a desire a sin? No. He says, if you and I delight ourselves in him, he'll give us the desires of our heart. He's not just interested in meeting needs. He's interested in the desires of our heart, listen, that contribute to making us the kind of persons he wants us to be. So he's a God of wonderful love. He says, you walk uprightly before him, he'll withhold nothing from you. He's a wonderful God who desires to answer prayer and meet our needs. Now, if what I'm interested in most of all is getting this need met, and I think it's my need, but it's not my need. Well, somebody says, well, how are we going to distinguish? Well, in the 6th chapter of Matthew, in the 8th verse, here's what he says. He says, the Heavenly Father knows our needs even before we ask him. So therefore, will God show us what the need is? Yes, he will. Will he just show us how to distinguish between what I need and what I desire? And here's what I pray myself. I pray, Father, this is, if I have some question, this is what I believe I need. If that's not a need in my life and you don't want to give me that, just let me forget it. Just take that out of my mind. Just take that out of my desires. I don't want to want something that you don't want me to have. So sometimes it's not always easy to distinguish between a need and a want. But all you have to do is to ask him, Lord, show me, is this a need or is this a want?
You think, you say, well, God's not, yes, He will.